0: my mic. Looks like Fernine from Council Bluffs, Iowa. Happy birthday to you all. Dixie Jones from Des Moines as well. Deborah King from Waterloo, Iowa. Isidro Rocha Esparza from Bondurant. And Walter Swank Jr. from Des Moines. All of you, we wish you a nice birthday. You are also with, let's see here, the national birthdays that I did have out. Actor Anna Marie Alberghetti turns 90. Artist Ralph Steadman is 90. Musician producer Brian Eno, 78. Actor Chaz Palminteri, 74. TV host sportscaster Dan Patrick is 70. 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If you're hearing us on your television on Iowa PBS and you're not a registered IRIS user, please give us a call at 515-243-6833 so we can get you on our list. 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
1: Thank you. We have one death notice for today. Margaret Nelson, 86, Johnston, Iowa, passed away on May 7th. Service time is unknown. Cremation Society of Iowa will be proceeding with further arrangements. Now moving on to national news. Research on exoplanets could transform search for life beyond Earth. Eric Lagata, USA Today. Lurking beyond the distant cosmos, beyond the solar system, researchers recently found what they believe could be another whopping 10,000 planets orbiting suns that aren't our own. The Milky Way galaxy and beyond is considered to be absolutely teeming with such worlds known as exoplanets. As of May 2026, a total of 6,286 exoplanets have been confirmed, according to NASA's Exoplanet Science Institute, which monitors and tracks exoplanets. What's more, not only are nearly 8,000 additional exoplanet candidates awaiting official confirmation, but billions are thought to exist, astronomers say. While most orbit another star, just like Earth orbits the Sun, some are rogue planets, floating through the cosmos untethered. Using a new technique that partly relies on artificial intelligence, a team of scientists made a massive find that, if verified, could more than double the number of undiscovered exoplanets in the universe. The revelation also comes as NASA readies for a potential 2026 launch of its advanced Nancy Grace Roman Space Telescope, which is designed to discover thousands of new exoplanets primarily through a technique called gravitational microlensing. Researchers have devised a method that allowed them to discover more potentially 10,000 more than previously undetected worlds beyond our solar system. To make the find, the scientists turned to NASA's Exoplanet Hunting Transiting Exoplanet Survey Satellite, responsible for the discovery of nearly 900 exoplanets. Implementing a machine learning process to comb through old NASA data from the first year of test operations in 2018 is what led them to spot 10,091 possible planet-like objects never before discovered. TESS makes its discoveries by observing starlight. When the star's light dims from the planet's vantage, satellite's advantage, that indicates a planet may be transiting or passing in front of their host star. But instead of only analyzing data from bright stars, the team researchers expanded their search for planets to include 83 million fainter stars TESS had already observed. While the objects are considered exoplanet candidates until officially confirmed, the discovery is a major leap forward in planet hunting techniques. The study was published on research repository ARXIV and awaits peer review. Since the first exoplanet was discovered in 1995, researchers have spent years looking for and finding all sorts of strange and captivating worlds. But there's one they haven't found yet, a planet that closely resembles Earth. In April 2025, scientists came close. An exoplanet known as K2-18b achieved a degree of fame when a team of astronomers claimed to have found in its atmosphere, quote, the strongest evidence yet, end quote, that life exists outside Earth. Other scientists have since cast doubt on the findings, putting a damper on the notion that humanity finally had proof that we are not alone in the cosmos.
0: Thank you. For the Metro, still, ex-Ankeny Christian teacher sentenced, accused of inappropriate touching of a student, by William Morris. There was only one apology in Michael Burroughs' sentence hearing, and it didn't come from the defendant. Burroughs, a former band teacher at Ankeny Christian Academy, was in court Wednesday, May 13th, after entering an Alford plea in an allegation that he inappropriately touched a student. The plea means he maintains his innocence but agreed to take a plea deal. During Burroughs' sentencing, his attorney spoke about the impact of the case on Burroughs' career, family, and community standing. Instead, it was the victim, a girl identified in court filings as ES, who took the stand and, during her statement to the court, apologized to Burroughs' family for the impact his actions and her disclosure of them have had. I pray this brings light to the things you can no longer hide, and I hope you finally get the help you need, the girl told Burroughs. Judge Christopher Kemp praised the girl and her parents for their statements and ordered Burroughs to serve a year of probation and pay a $340 fine. In doing so, he rejected Burroughs' attorney's request for a deferred judgment under which his record could have been expunged. Burroughs, 50, was charged in September 2025 with three counts of lascivious acts with a child. The charges date back to the 2021-22 school year when Burroughs was accused of inappropriately touching the girl, then in sixth grade, during band lessons and at her locker. In his deal with prosecutors, Burroughs instead pleaded to one count of assault causing mental illness, a misdemeanor, and carrying up to 1 year in jail. Prosecutor Kevin Bell asked the court to deny a deferred judgment, saying it's important that members of the community be informed about Burroughs' actions. The state believes in these particular cases, especially when it's an adult assaulting a minor, especially in the circumstances we have here of a teacher assaulting a student, the choice is extremely important. He said that no test to parents so they can make those decisions is extremely important. The court also heard from ES's parents, whom the register is not naming to protect her identity. Her father, a military veteran, spoke tearfully about watching his daughter's mental and emotional struggles since the abuse began. What hurts most is I know the kind of pain that my daughter is carrying, because I've had that kind of pain too. He said, it destroys me as a father, knowing I simply can't take it away. Defense attorney Daniel Herting, and advocating for a deferred judgment, noted the huge impact of Burroughs' arrest and the charges, including the loss of his job and career and being unable to attend church or school events for his family. All the most important things to him in his life and what he values have been taken from him in the process, Herting said. Burroughs did not speak except to express thanks to the several dozen people who attended the hearing or wrote letters or support on his behalf. According to Herting, Burroughs was terminated by Ankeny Christian Academy after his arrest. A spokesperson for the school declined to comment after Burroughs' sentencing.
1: Trump, Z offers to help keep Hormuz open. USA Today. President Donald Trump and Chinese President Xi Jinping offered assistance to ensure navigation through the Strait of Hormuz as the two leaders discussed the U.S. war in Iran during a high-stakes meeting in Beijing. Quote, he would like to see a deal made, Trump said in an interview with Fox News commentator Sean Hannity. He said, if I can be any help at all, I would like to be of help, end quote. The Strait of Hormuz, which has faced competing blockades by the United States and Iran, is a critical Middle East corridor for shipping, particularly oil. China relies on Iran for about 12% of the country's oil imports. Quote, look, anybody that buys that much oil has obviously got some kind of relationship with them, but he said, I would love to be of help. If I can be of any help whatsoever, he'd like to see the Hormuz Strait open, end quote, Trump said on the Fox News interview. It's unclear what China's assistance to reopen the strait would look like. Secretary of State Marco Rubio, in an interview with NBC News, said Trump did not ask Xi for China's help in the war in Iran, nor does the United States need China's help, the secretary added. Still, Rubio also said Xi made clear to Trump that China, like the United States, opposes militarizing the Strait of Hormuz and levying a toll on the critical waterway amid the U.S. war in Iran. Quote, the Chinese side said they are not in favor of militarizing the Strait of Hormuz, and they're not in favor of a tolling system, and that's our position, Rubio said. It's good we have alliance, or at least agreement, on that point, end quote. Trump said Xi told him during the meeting that China will not provide military equipment to Iran, yet wants to continue purchasing Iranian oil. Quote, he said he's not going to give them military equipment, Trump told Hannity. That's a big statement. He said that strongly, the president added. But at the same time, he said they're going to buy a lot of oil there, and they like to keep doing that, end quote. The standoff around the strait has driven up global fuel prices and inflation to rates not seen in years. The average price of gallon of gas across the United States May 14th was $4.53. Nearly 6 in 10 Americans think the Pentagon's record-breaking budget proposal is too costly, according to a poll conducted earlier this month, as other polls show a majority of Americans disapprove of the Iran war. The poll, conducted by Rethink Media and the Cost of War Project at Brown University, a nonpartisan research group, found that 40% of Americans think the new budget is, quote, much too high, end quote, and another 19% see it as, quote, somewhat too high, end quote. Another 25% of Americans think it is about right, and 3% think it is somewhat too low. Less than 1% of the people polled said the new budget is much too low. Pentagon Chief Pete Hegseth and other officials have said the Pentagon will request extra funding to cover the cost of the Iran war, which they told lawmakers has cost at least $29 billion thus far, not including the damage to U.S. military bases from Iran's attacks. Iran's military retains minimal capacity. Last week, the United States and Iran got into a scuffle in the strait that saw the Islamic Republic fire on American Navy vessels and the United States bomb Iranian ports. In the latest incident on the trade route, an Indian cargo vessel carrying livestock from Africa to the United Arab Emirates was sunk on May 14th in waters off the coast of Oman. India condemned the attack and said all 14 crew members had been rescued by the Omani Coast Guard. Vanguard, a British maritime security advisory firm, said the vessel had been hit by a missile or drone which caused an explosion. Separately, British Maritime Security Agency, UKMTO, reported on May 14th that, quote, unauthorized personnel, end quote, had boarded a ship anchored off the coast of the United Arab Emirates port of Fujairah and were steering it towards Iran. Iran's military has been, quote, significantly degraded, end quote, but still has some, quote, minimal capability, end quote, Admiral Brad Cooper, the commander of U.S. Central Command, told lawmakers when pressed at a Senate Armed Services Committee hearing on May 14th. News outlets have reported in recent days on U.S. intelligence assessments that Iran still has significant military capabilities. Intelligence officials found that Iran has regained access to most of its missile launching sites, the New York Times reported. The CIA found that Iran can survive the U.S. Navy blockade of its ports for multiple months, according to a Washington Post report. Cooper later said in the hearing that he couldn't discuss specific intelligence assessments outside of a classified hearing, but said, quote, the numbers that I've seen in open source are not accurate, end quote. Israel-Lebanon peace talks. While Trump met face-to-face with Xi, another round of peace talks between Israel and Lebanon began in the United States as pressure mounts on Trump to end the Iran war. The talks, brokered by the State Department, come as airstrikes have continued after a ceasefire between the United States and Iran was announced February 28th. Quote, discussions will build a framework for lasting peace and security arrangements, the full restoration of Lebanese sovereignty throughout its territory, the delineation of borders, and create concrete pathways for humanitarian relief and reconstruction in Lebanon, end quote, U.S. State Department spokesperson Tommy Pigott said in a statement. Meanwhile, Israel has continued its strikes in Lebanon. Israeli Air Force officials announced on May 14th that they struck over 65 targets in southern Lebanon linked to Hezbollah, quote, over the past day, including weapons storage facilities, observation posts, and command centers, end quote. Israel's announcement comes on the heels of Lebanon's health ministry reporting May 13th that around a dozen people were killed in Israeli strikes on Lebanon. Among the dead was at least one child and two paramedics, the health ministry said.
0: Higher prices reshape shoppers' priorities. War with Iran drives up cost of essentials by Betty Lynn Fisher and Rachel Barber of USA Today. Shoppers who noticed their grocery runs were taking a larger bite out of their budget last month were proved correct by Labor Department data released this week, showing food at home costs rose 0.7% in April, marking the largest monthly increase since 2022. Over the year, grocery costs are up 2.9%, and right now, pressure on food prices is converging from several directions at once, says David Ortega, a food economist and professor at Michigan State University. Those prices increases in combination with skyrocketing gas costs, which are up 28.4% over the year, are putting a financial strain on Americans. Ed Moore, 79, of Louisville, said prices have gone up considerably at his local grocery store over the past year. His latest trip cost him $95 for a week's worth of food. Retired and living on fixed income, he said he doesn't have much cash to cover an emergency, and the rising cost of essentials is making it more difficult to save in case one comes. In response, he stopped buying new clothes, with the exception of a pair of Skechers he paid for by using credit card rewards. He shops for deals, avoids buying name brand products, and gets discounts on gas by earning Kroger fuel points from buying groceries there. But with gas prices so high, I'm not sure how much the discount's going to help there, Moore said, adding he went from filling up his tank twice a month to just once, driving less since the war with Iran began. Increases are showing up in a different part of supply chain. Energy costs from the war are starting to show up in food prices through what's called the cold chain, or the supply chain for perishable foods and goods, Ortega told USA Today. Refrigerated trucking runs on diesel, and diesel is up sharply, he said. Categories that depend most on that cold chain, like fresh produce, dairy, and prepared salads, saw some of the sharpest monthly increases. Prepared salads, for example, jumped about 3% in a single month. Layered on top of that are category-specific issues that were already in place, including record-high beef prices, Ortega said. The cattle herd is at its smallest level in decades, and beef demand has remained unusually strong, partly because of the broader high-protein trend that has reshaped how consumers think about their diets. Additionally, tomato supply has been hit by weather problems in Mexico and Florida, and Mexican imports also carry a tariff. Coffee prices are also reflecting constraints from prior harvests, along with lingering effects from last year's tariffs on coffee imports, he said. The takeaway is that consumers aren't facing one shock, they're facing several simultaneously, and the energy-related impacts from the Middle East conflict are likely to build over the coming months, said Ortega. Further food cost increases could be impacted by higher fertilizer prices due to the war, but they may not be fully felt until next year, Ortega said. And with price increases now outpacing wage growth, affordability is front and center for many households, which have less buffer to absorb those shocks than they did a few years ago, he said. Even some high-income earners are changing their behavior in response to rising prices. Koji Hosakwa, 65, of Norwalk, Connecticut, said although he can take home about $10,000 each month, he's pulled back his spending and shifting his investments toward dividend-generating stocks to increase his cash flow as he supports his wife and his son, who was recently laid off. The price of commodities such as groceries and gas are something that I cannot control, Hosakwa said. Those are a given. Therefore, one thing I can control is my income. Choosing alternatives can help consumers save money. The April spike in food at home costs was driven by a 1.8 increase in the cost of fruits and vegetables, as well as a 1.3 rise in the department's meat, poultry, fish and eggs index as beef prices rose 2.7 over the month. The choices you make for your meat protein purchases can affect your overall grocery tab, said Michael Swanson, chief agricultural economist at the Wells Fargo Agri-Food Institute. Do you want beef on the table when it comes to protein? It's what you buy that makes a big impact on your checkout price, Swanson said. Meanwhile, the price of pork has remained flat while the price of poultry and eggs are down, he said. Similarly, in the produce section, where there are some products that have gone up in price, several that have stayed steady since last year, Swanson said shoppers can potentially make some adjustments. If you want to leave the tomatoes alone for the next month or so till we get the next crop in, you can make that number disappear from your budget, he said. Save money on grocery bills. Here are some ways shoppers can save on their grocery bill, according to Ortega. Shop around. Grocery stores are competing for your business and running promotions on specific items. Shopping around, comparing weekly ads, taking advantage of promotions can add up to meaningful savings over the course of a month. Shift protein sources where you can. Beef prices have been up sharply over the past year, while chicken and pork sit at more affordable price points and have been relatively flat or down over the month. Eggs are also significantly cheaper than they were a year ago as flocks have rebuilt. Substituting even one or two meals a week can meaningfully lower a grocery bill. Buy produce in season and locally when you can. Seasonal and local produce tends to be less exposed to long-haul transportation costs, so it can be a good way to save on items that are getting hit by higher diesel prices. Consider store brands and private labels. These products typically sell at a much more affordable price point, and the quality of most staples is comparable to national brands.
1: Family sues ChatGPT after teen's death. Complaint says chatbot advised on illicit drugs, USA Today. The family of a college student who died after ChatGPT allegedly told him to mix illicit drugs is suing the AI chatbot's developer, OpenAI, for their son's death. Samuel Nelson was a 19-year-old rising junior at the University of California, Merced, who, quote, enjoyed playing video games and adored his cat, Simba, end quote, until he began turning to ChatGPT for advice, said a lawsuit filed on behalf of his parents, Leela Turner Scott and Angus Scott. The complaint was filed in California on May 12th by lawyers for the Tech Justice Law Project, Social Media Victims Law Center, and the Tech Accountability and Competition Project, part of Yale Law School's Media Freedom and Information Access Clinic. ChatGPT became teens' illicit drug coach, lawsuit says. Nelson began using the AI agent in 2023 for tasks one would expect of a teenager, including homework help and troubleshooting computer issues, according to the lawsuit. When he moved on to asking about another teenage staple, experimentation with recreational drugs, the chatbot resisted at first, the lawsuit says. Initially, the chatbot had told the 19-year-old it couldn't advise him on which drugs to take or how much, as program guardrails prevented it from enabling illegal or dangerous behaviors. When a 2024 software update ushered in ChatGPT-4.0, however, it began advising Nelson not only of which illicit drugs were safe to use, but how to get them and which dosage he should opt for to achieve the desired effect, said the complaint. The complaint goes on to say that the chatbot became a, quote, illicit drug coach, end quote, that regularly helped Nelson select and find new drugs, making, quote, personalized suggestions, end quote. It even helped him, quote, set the mood, end quote, to use them, according to the lawsuit. On the day of his death, Nelson asked ChatGPT in the early morning hours for something that would help with the nausea he experienced after drinking alcohol and taking kratom, an herbal supplement. The bot suggested Xanax, and while it told him to, quote, be careful, end quote, as mixing kratom and Xanax could be unsafe, it did not mention it could be lethal and ultimately suggested a dose. It even suggested the addition of Benadryl if the nausea didn't subside in about an hour and told Nelson to go into a, quote, dark, quiet room, end quote, in the meantime. Nelson was found unresponsive with blue lips the next afternoon by his mother. He died of a fatal combination of Xanax and kratom, according to court documents. Lawsuit seeks to stop the operation of ChatGPT Health. The complaint described ChatGPT 4.0, which is no longer available, as being especially, quote, syncophonetic, and pointed the finger at founder Sam Altman, alleging that he had overwritten his safety team to meet guidelines. Although OpenAI

0: give people personalized health advice. Quote, if ChatGPT had been a person, it would be behind bars today, end quote, his mother, Leela Turner Scott, said in a statement shared by Tech Justice Law. Quote, Sam trusted ChatGPT, but it not only gave him false information, it ignored the increasing risk he faced and did not actively encourage him to seek help, end quote.
1: U.S. Border Patrol Chief resigns to enjoy family, by Fernando Cervantes Jr. from USA Today. After more than a year on the job, U.S. Border Patrol Chief Mike Banks is out, making him the latest senior immigration official to leave the Department of Homeland Security. Banks, 53, told CNN and Fox News that he's stepping down from his post effective immediately and that he was proud of his time at the Border Patrol, which ends with the United States having its most secure border in history. After almost 37 years of public service, now is my time to enjoy family and life, Banks told the outlets. Banks was appointed as Border Patrol Chief in January 2025 as President Donald Trump began his second term. Previously, he served as Texas' first ever border czar, appointed by Republican Governor Greg Abbott. In a statement emailed to USA Today, Customs and Border Protection Commissioner Rodney Scott thanked Banks for his decades of service to the country. During his time as chief, the border was transformed from chaos to the most secure border ever recorded, Scott said. We wish him and his family well. While with the Border Patrol, Banks held leadership positions in Texas, Arizona, and California. He retired from CBP after 23 years in January 23, only to be named by Abbott as Texas border czar later that month. Banks is the latest high-profile official to step down or be fired less than halfway through Trump's second term. In April, Trump fired Attorney General Pam Bondi following her botched release of the Jeffrey Epstein files. Despite the firing, the president praised Bondi as a great American patriot and a loyal friend, adding she would be transitioned to the private sector. Another high-profile DHS official, Kristi Noem, who served as Homeland Security Secretary and oversaw Trump's promise of mass deportations, was fired March 5th, not long after lawmakers grilled her about her department's massive spending. Also in March, another member of the Trump administration's mass deportation efforts, Greg Movino, announced his retirement at the end of March following heavy criticism from lawmakers and civil rights advocates for his aggressive tactics. For the last 90 minutes, your readers have been me, Lorraine Nicodemus, and Tom Guetta. It's been our pleasure to read for you. Now we'll take a short break to allow our readers to get into place.

0: Welcome back. Your new readers are myself, Ben Stein, and my good friend, Mr. Jim Hoffman. We'll continue with articles from the Des Moines Register and the USA Today. Here's Jim with our next article.
1: Thank you, Ben. And we start off with USA Today opinion page. And we have this opinion by Nicole Russell, who is an opinion columnist with USA Today. And she lives in Texas with her four kids. Turner's 24/7 news model transformed us, but at what cost? Excuse me. There's no question, Ted Turner was an icon who fundamentally reshaped how Americans consume news. His passing, announced by Turner Enterprises on May 6th, offers the media industry and news consumers alike a chance to mourn, reflect on his life, and reconsider the industry he built, along with its influence on the world, for better and for worse. Turner's life is that of a storied legend. He was once married to movie star Jane Fonda, owned the Atlanta Braves, and became the second largest individual landowner in North America. He leaves behind five children, 14 grandchildren, two great-grandchildren, and a $2.5 billion fortune. If Turner wasn't the epitome of a free market capitalist, it's hard to imagine who was. But as a journalist, his most consequential decision as a businessman and entrepreneur was launching Cable News Network, or CNN, in 1980, a singular idea that permanently transformed news audiences and media consumption. It's difficult to overstate the impact that a 24-hour news network has had on how America and the world consumes information. He was, and always will be, the presiding spirit of CNN. Ted is the giant on whose shoulders we stand, Mark Thompson, chairman and CEO of CNN Worldwide, said in a statement. One giant who stood on Turner's shoulders, if only to compete with and perhaps ultimately surpass him, was Rupert Murdoch, who launched Fox News Channel in 1996. Turner was widely seen as more politically liberal, Murdoch more conservative. Their rivalry was open and fierce. Turner once said that he was looking forward to squishing Rupert like a bug. No doubt that rivalry helped drive Murdoch to enormous success. According to Fox News, it's been America's top-rated cable news network for 24 consecutive years. About 4 in 10 Americans get their news from Fox, and it consistently tops its competitors. In a May 6 statement, Murdoch honored Turner as a great American, saying Ted Turner's vision for 24-hour cable news transformed the media industry and gave viewers everywhere a front seat to witness history unfold. There likely will be no Fox News without Turner. Conservatives, Fox's core audience, have Murdoch and perhaps his rivalry with Turner to thank for that. CNN and similar 24-hour cable news networks are now ubiquitous in airports, hotels, restaurants, and homes. But the model Turner pioneered, once seen as groundbreaking and practical, has also fueled an endless cycle of controversy, conflict, and negativity. Journalists, commentators, investigative reporters, and even today's digital media creators all operate in an ecosystem Turner helped build by fundamentally changing how we digest news. But it's also possible to admire Turner as an innovator while lamenting what the model has become. The relentless demand for 24/7 content helped create media outlets that increasingly lean into partisanship. Fox News is one prominent example, but hardly the only one. Even Turner expressed concern over CNN's evolution. In a 2018 interview, he said CNN focused too much on politics and should pursue a more balanced agenda. That's not all. I'm a news junkie, and I'm grateful to work in an industry I genuinely enjoy. But at the risk of biting the hand that feeds me, nonstop news consumption simply isn't healthy for most Americans. A 2022 study by the American Psychological Association found psychologists were seeing rising levels of news-related stress. Media overload can take a real toll on mental health. According to a 2024 AP-NORC poll, 65% of adults across party lines say they feel the need to limit their consumption of political and government news. Data also suggests that negativity drives online news consumption and that constant exposure to bad news can trigger anxiety and stress. I've even wondered whether the rise of social media, now used almost constantly by some generations, would exist without a television news model that came before it. As the 2020 documentary, The Social Dilemma, explored, social media was designed to foster connection and self-expression. Its downsides were unseen, unknown, or even inconsequential compared with its promise. The same could be said of 24/7 cable news. Americans deserve access to a free press. It's a fundamental right. But the many powerful, like many powerful innovations, CNN came with trade-offs. Turner will rightly be remembered as a media titan who transformed journalism forever. But I hope his legacy also spurs continued reflection on how the nonstop news cycle he pioneered continues to shape our attention, emotions, and understanding of the world.
0: Thanks, Jim. Our next opinion from Luis Branson, a former foreign and war correspondent for the London Sunday Times. This, entitled Ted Turner, draws attention to Lewy body dementia caregiving. My heart lurched when I learned that Ted Turner, CNN founder, media mogul, and philanthropist, died May 6th at age 87 after a years-long battle with Lewy body dementia, and for two reasons. One was that I immediately conjured up meeting Turner in mid-1980s Moscow. We shook hands, and I told him that I was a journalist with the United Press International and that my companion was with the Associated Press. He roared with laughter and joked loudly, "Oh, UP, AP, IP, we all pee." Yep, not hard to see why he was called the mouth of the South. The deeper reason was a wrenching synchronicity. My late husband, Dusko Doder, a renowned Washington Post journalist, also died at age 87, also after a protracted struggle with LBD, as Lewy body dementia is known. The attention Turner's death is drawing to LBD is much needed. It is the second most common dementia in the United States after Alzheimer's disease, affecting about 1.4 million people. The number could be higher. LBD often is misdiagnosed as Alzheimer's or Parkinson's because it shares such symptoms as memory loss, confusion, muscle stiffness, and hallucinations. Actor Robin Williams's LBD was only diagnosed after his death by a brain autopsy. Williams died by suicide in 2014 after becoming terrified by LBD symptoms that his widow called "the terrorist inside my husband's brain." That description is devastatingly apparent. But Turner's death should not only draw attention to LBD's horrors, it should also boost awareness of the toll it takes on family caregivers. People with LBD typically live 5 to 8 years from diagnosis. A 2025 report from AARP and the National Alliance for Caregiving found that 63 million Americans, nearly 1 in 4 adults, are family caregivers. That's a 45% increase in only a decade. The number will continue to rise as the population ages. The report also highlighted the enormous financial, physical, and emotional strain on caregivers, particularly those caring for loved ones with dementias such as LBD. I began to confront that toll when Dusko started suffering from early LBD symptoms, falling, hallucinations, confusion, disturbed sleep. I investigated the cost of getting the kind of long-term care Medicare generally does not cover. I did not yet know that in his final 1.5 year, he would not be able to speak, feed himself, or even turn over in bed. Prices range from tens of thousands of dollars a year for a few hours of home help per week to hundreds of thousands of dollars annually for round-the-clock care in a nursing home. We had saved for a comfortable retirement. We had not budgeted for this. About 1 in 4 caregivers, ARP says, has to take on debt to survive. Turner and his family, unlike many, if not most, Americans, could afford the level of care and privacy he needed. In his final years, he retreated from public life and spent much of his time on his Montana ranch. He passed away on another ranch in Florida. I had to travel halfway around the world to give Dusko similar care at a cost that would not wipe out our savings. I found affordable, high-level care in Thailand, which has an excellent medical network and affordable caregiving. At first, we lived at an assisted living resort in the northern Thai city of Chiang Mai, an experience captured in the documentary Thailand's Last Resort. I could then afford to move him to a spacious rental house with a pool and a separate wing for his 2 private caregivers. Our 2 sons and daughter-in-law came for several months, giving us precious final family time. In Dusko's last 1.5 years, I moved him to a nursing home where he got intensive round-the-clock attention in a sunlit private room overlooking the Ping River. I rented a small apartment nearby. Dusko's long, slow mental and physical decline still exacted an emotional cost on me. As Lewy body dementia advanced, Dusko slowly morphed from being my brilliant partner into a hostile stranger. I tried to keep his memory alive by completing his memoir, The Inconvenient Journalist, which chronicled Dusko's storied career and successful court fight to clear his name after an unfounded smear. Ted Turner's death has put a welcome spotlight on LBD and, by extension, on the toll that it and other degenerative diseases take on sufferers and caregivers. Mitigating that toll should include paying family caregivers, providing more Medicare coverage, better regulation of nursing homes, and more. Turner's death might have silenced the mouth of the South, but it can and should amplify a national conversation about America's caregiving affordability crisis.
1: 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We turn our attention to sports, and we have the sports schedule for you on TV for today. Auto racing at 2 o'clock this afternoon, FS2 Network, the NASCAR Cup Series. And at 4 o'clock on FS1, the NASCAR Craftsman Truck Series. College baseball, we've got a few games. The Big Ten Network at 5 o'clock today. Nebraska is at Minnesota. At 6 o'clock on the ACC Network, North Carolina is at North Carolina State. 7 p.m., Southeast Conference Network, we've got Georgia at Auburn. On the Big Ten Network at 8 o'clock tonight, we have UCLA at Washington. Now, the college softball, they are in the midst of regional, NCAA regionals, So these are all regional games, and so I'll go down through. There's quite a number of them. At 10 o'clock this morning, the Southeast Conference Network. At 11 o'clock, ACC Network, you can pick up the regional game. 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In golf, we have at 11 o'clock today on ESPN, the PGA Tour, PGA Championship. 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Horse racing at 3:30 this afternoon on FS2, America's Day at the Races. Major League Baseball, we have some games this evening. 5:45 on Apple TV, we have Toronto at Detroit. And also at that time, Peacock Network, Baltimore is at Washington. At 6:10, ESPN Unlimited, you have Miami at Tampa Bay. At 6:15 on Apple TV, you have the Yankees at the Mets. On Major League Baseball Network, also at 6:15, Boston is at Atlanta. And then at 8:40, Major League Baseball Network, San Diego's at Seattle. NBA basketball, 6 o'clock on Amazon Prime. We get the playoffs of the Eastern Conference. At 8:30 on Amazon Prime, the playoffs from the Western Conference. NWSL soccer at 7 o'clock. This is women's soccer. On Amazon Prime, you get Houston at Kansas City. Tennis at noon today on the Tennis Network, the Italian Open. And UFL football at 7 o'clock this evening on Fox. You get Orlando at Dallas. And finally, Women's National Basketball Association has games on this evening, 6:30 on ION. We have Washington at Indiana, and at 9 p.m. on ION, regional coverage, either Toronto at Los Angeles or Chicago is at Phoenix.
0: Thanks, Jim. And this from Chad Lestikow. Big Division III score commits to Iowa. The Iowa women's basketball roster transfer portal transformation has continued with an intriguing Division III acquisition. High-scoring point guard Bria Medina from Knox College has committed to the Hawkeyes, a source with direct knowledge of her decision told the Des Moines Register. The University of Iowa confirmed her signing on May 14th. She has 1 year of eligibility remaining after a stellar junior season in which she averaged 23.6 points per game to rank second in Division III. Medina, listed at 5'6", accumulated 1,524 points in 78 games at Knox, good for a 19.5 per game average. She reached 30-plus points 5 times in Knox's 13-13 season, registering a career-high 40 points on January 27, 2026, against Illinois College on 12-for-18 shooting and 11-for-14 free throws. Originally from Tucson, Arizona, Medina brings depth and scoring to Jan Jensen's 26-27 Hawkeyes roster. Medina made 46.9% of her shots last season, including 35.6% from three-point range on low volume, and sizzled at 86.9% from the free throw line while earning nearly 9 attempts per game. She also averaged 5.3 rebounds, 4 assists, and 2.7 steals as a junior. Certainly, it's a major jump in competition from the Midwest Conference. Knox is a private college in Galesburg, Illinois, to the Big Ten Conference, so expectations will be tempered for Medina's lone season at Iowa. She is the fourth transfer portal picking for the Hawkeyes this cycle, joining Georgia guards Danny Carnegie and Jocelyn Faison, and Oklahoma State wing Amari Whiting. As it stands, Medina and Whiting will be the only seniors on the squad, which reached 11 total players with the commitment of Swedish forward Ella Stromdahl. Medina and Stromdahl, who will be a freshman in 26-27, both visited Iowa on May 12th and provided their commitment to the Hawkeyes.
1: And we have just enough time here, this short, but three Derby horses head to the Preakness. Golden Tempo won the Kentucky Derby, but he won't be at the Preakness, and that's becoming a familiar story. And of the 14 horses entered in the Preakness at Laurel Park on Saturday, just three made the trip from Churchill Downs. Ocelli, who is a 6-1 odds, the most intriguing Derby returnee, Ocelli finished third at 70-1 odds on May 2nd, giving trainer Whit Beckman and jockey Tyler Gaffalione a surprise ticket to Laurel Park. He won the lone maiden. He was the lone maiden in the Derby field and remains a maiden heading into Saturday. Nobody expected him to be here. The other two horses from the Derby who are running, Incredibolt is a 5-1 odd morning line co-favorite, and then Robusta is 30-1, the longest shot of the Derby trio, and finished 14th of the 14 in the Derby. We have time now for Dear Abby, and there are a couple letters. I'll read the first one and let Ben have that second one. Bothersome man won't leave his next-door neighbor alive. Dear Abby, I have a next-door neighbor who is retired and takes care of his wife who has dementia. He's a nice enough person, but he has no personal boundaries. He is intrusive and knocks on my door while I'm working 2 to 3 days a week. My work area is close to the door, and if I ignore the knock, he just knocks again. I am on the phone most of the day for my job, and his incessant knocking is disruptive. In the beginning, there was a bit of a friendship between us, but he started asking me intrusive questions the more we got to know each other, and began saying inappropriate things to me. When I told him it made me uncomfortable, he just laughed. I began distancing myself from him and even blocked him on my phone because he would text me often about silly, random things. That seemed to work for a while, but now his intrusiveness is ramping up again. Each time he knocks on my door while I'm working, I tell him he is interrupting me and to please not bother me during work hours. He isn't getting the message and continues to do it at least a couple times a week. He isn't dangerous, but I do not want to be friends with this person. I want him to learn some boundaries and stop bothering me. Any advice you can give me would be appreciated. Signed, annoyed by neighbor in the yard. Dear neighbor, because you have tried to rebuff this person politely, it may be time to be less so. The next time this neighbor knocks on your door, tell him plainly that you do not like being intruded upon and want it stopped. Tell him you have already blocked his texts because they were so frequent and annoying. And if he doesn't stop stalking you, you will make a police report. After that, consider moving your work area to some place farther from the door And regardless of how long he knocks, do not answer your door.
0: Thanks, Jim. And our next Dear Abby. Dear Abby, I have two sons. My older son, Dan, is 25. My younger one, John, is 24. Dan suffered from depression. I got him help right away, and he's doing well. John can't deal with the fact that his brother has depression. John met a woman who is 51 through a friend of mine. I had a gut feeling something was going on with them, so I looked at his cell phone records and saw that they have been talking. I think there is more to it. If I ask him about her, he freaks out. I talked to my husband about it, and he said to mind my own business, that it's only a sex thing. I find it disrespectful. What should I do? I don't want to lose my son. Signed, Nervous in New York. Dear Nervous, although you may not approve of the situation, at 24, your younger son is an adult. The way he conducts his sex life has nothing to do with whether he respects his mother. Your husband gave you good advice, even if it was something you didn't want to hear. For your own sake, follow it. And that brings us to the end of the Des Moines Register for today. I'm Ben Stein, and my partner at the microphone, Mr. Jim Hoffman. Earlier you heard Lorraine Nicodemus and Tom Detta. 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

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And now, let's begin with this week's Iowa Capital Dispatch. Starting off with political news, National Democrats target Hinson with $13.4 million ad buy in Iowa's U.S. Senate race. National Democrats are investing in Iowa's U.S. Senate race heading into the 2026 election cycle, with Senate Majority PAC announcing Thursday a planned $13.4 million television reservation in Iowa targeting U.S. Representative Ashley Hinson, who is running to become the GOP nominee for the seat. The announced reservation is expected to hit Iowa's airwaves in the fall leading up to the November 3rd midterm election, and also includes a significant digital investment, according to a news release from the Senate Majority PAC, the key super PAC supporting Senate Democrats and aligned with party leadership in the chamber. The ads, which will air after the June 2nd primary, will focus on Hinson, who currently represents Iowa's 2nd Congressional District. She faces Republican Jim Carlin in the June 2nd primary. Hinson has gained support of prominent Republicans, including U.S. Senator Joni Ernst, who currently holds the seat, and President Donald Trump in her campaign for the Senate. She holds a fundraising lead over both her primary opponent and the two Democrats, Iowa Representative Josh Turek and Senator Zach Walls, who are competing to become the Democratic nominee. Though political forecasters have rated the race for Iowa's U.S. Senate seat as likely Republican in 2026, Democrats are hoping this seat could be potentially pick up as voters express frustration with certain decisions made by the Trump administration and the GOP-controlled Congress, such as tariff policies, the Iran war, and cuts to Medicaid. The fall ad buy is a way to ensure voters hear directly about how Hinson backed Trump's tariffs and voted to strip millions from Medicaid, according to the Senate Majority PAC news release. Ashley Hinson had 4 years and one job, fight for Iowa. Instead, she spent every vote auditioning for Donald Trump. Senate Majority PAC spokesperson Lauren French said in a statement, "Iowans can't afford her loyalty to the powerful, the corrupt, and the corporations, and they won't forget it. This November, the bill will come due." The ad investment marks growing optimism from some Democrats about the chances of flipping federal and statewide seats in Iowa's 2026 elections. Iowa currently has an all-GOP federal delegation, a Republican trifecta at the State House, and all but one statewide elected office held by Republicans. But the 2026 elections in the state's 1st and 3rd congressional districts held by incumbent Republican Representative Marinette Miller Meeks and Zach Nunn are predicted to be highly competitive in the midterms. The Cluck Political Report moved the gubernatorial race rating to a toss-up, citing campaign fundraising and polling showing support for Democratic candidate Rob Sand, the only Democrat to currently hold statewide elected office as the Iowa auditor. In addition to the Iowa ad buy, the Senate Majority PAC has made announcements in other states, including $46.4 million television ad buy in Ohio, $33.4 million invested in Maine, $31.4 million in North Carolina, and $10.6 million in Alaska. In more political news, Iowa 2nd District Democratic candidates debate health care and immigration. Access to health care and changes to the U.S. immigration system were among the top issues for all three of the Democrats running for Iowa's 2nd Congressional District during a debate Wednesday hosted by KCRG-TV9 and KWQC. State Representative Lindsey James of Dubuque, Clint Tweet Ball, the founder of the nonprofit Matthew 25, and Kathy Dolder, former Dean of Nursing at Kirkwood Community College and a retired Army nurse, all participated in the debate televised Wednesday evening. They are competing to become the Democratic nominee for the open 2nd Congressional District seat in the 2026 election. U.S. Representative Ashley Hinson, who currently holds the office, is running for Iowa's U.S. Senate seat. Though political forecasters have not predicted Iowa's 2nd Congressional District will be as potentially competitive as the 1st and 3rd districts in the upcoming midterms, Democratic candidates have argued the Northeast Iowa District, which includes cities like Cedar Rapids, Waterloo, Dubuque, and Mason City,
is a potential pickup for Democrats in this election cycle. James, who has been serving in the Iowa House since 2019, said she believes her campaign is the best shot at winning back the seat as she has a won in trending red districts multiple times. "I'm the only person in this race who has experience winning, and I've done incredible work at the Iowa legislature, working across differences to bring people together to do what's good and right and just for all Iowans," James said. "And because of that, I have a reputation that spans across the political spectrum. People are exhausted by politics. They're exhausted by the partisanship. And they just want someone who has the courage of conviction to fight for what is good and right and just. And I've done that at the state capitol, and I'm ready to do that in D.C. Tweetball and Older, neither of whom have previously held elected office, said Iowans are looking for someone who is not a traditional politician to represent their interest in Washington. Dolder said she is a non-politician who has worked in several fields cited most respected profession in polls, including nursing, education, and being a military veteran, and said she can bring her experience as someone who's done things in her entire life to make things happen with a proven track record from those jobs to Congress. Tweetball compared the upcoming election to 2018, the midterm after President Donald Trump was elected for his first term as president, when Democrats saw major victories throughout the country, including in Northeast Iowa with U.S. Representative Abby Finkenauer, who won the 2018 election for Iowa's then 1st Congressional District. When the last blue wave happened, three-quarters of the people that won those elections were fresh new faces, new people running, Tweetball said. "People are sick of Republicans. They're sick of Democrats. They're sick of the same old, typical politician. They want fresh and new. They want people that actually get things done and deliver. And that's what I've done in my entire career." One of the major topics discussed during the debate was health care. All three candidates said more needs to be done to support health care availability in rural Iowa. Dolder specifically pointed to repealing the Medicaid cuts in the One Big Beautiful Bill Act and restoring the Affordable Care Act subsidies that expired at the beginning of 2026, stances all of the candidates supported. The candidates also all spoke in support of removing restrictions on access to abortions, and James said she would do everything we can to fight to restore Roe v. Wade, the U.S. Supreme Court decision establishing a right to abortion that was overturned in 2022. Candidates had slightly different answers when asked about access to gender-affirming care for minors. While all agreed Congress should not be involved in regulating access to this medical care with parental consent, the candidates varied on what should be required if a child's family is not accepting of their gender identity. Answering a question on parental notification if a child states they want to be referred to using a different name or pronoun, Tweetball said, quote, "I believe that a parent should be involved, if at all possible. Unfortunately, we live in a time right where a kid may have one decision that they're thinking about and their parents may disagree, and so that's a real place of tension where they need to work through that," Tweetball said. "There needs to be outside people in the community that help to work through that, but I certainly don't think that that is Congress's role to work through that for them." Dolder said the fact that children cannot receive medical treatment without parental consent is really the bottom line. There's rules to follow on that, but if children need support, they can find support outside the family. But gender-affirming care can't be provided by a physician without the proper support of the parents, Dolder said. Currently, parental consent is required for minors to access gender-affirming health care in the United States, and several states like Iowa do not allow minors access to gender-affirming care like hormone replacement therapy or puberty blockers, even with approval from their guardians. James did not directly answer the question, saying the issue is not what her campaign is focused on and not something Iowans are talking to her about on the campaign trail. "These are not the issues that when I knock on doors, Iowans are telling me they're concerned with," James said. "They're making impossible choices about whether or not they can put food on the table for their kids or pay their rent and keep their apartment. These are the kinds of choices that no one should ever have to make in the wealthiest country in the world, and we all know it's not right. It's time for change. Washington is failing Iowans." The candidates also highlighted their support for changing the U.S. immigration system, both to immigration law enforcement and the system in place for accepting new immigrants. Dolder said she would support defunding U.S. Immigration and Customs Enforcement, or ICE,
back to previous 2024 levels and refocus ICE efforts toward the U.S. border. Under the Trump administration, the ICE enforcement efforts have expanded nationwide. Tweetball did not answer the question on ICE funding directly, but said his focus in Congress would be to make sure that we reform our immigration system so that people can get here legally and they can get through the system quickly. I have somebody in my family that they came over and it took them 40 years, literally, to get to the rest of their family here legally, Tweetball said. 40 years. We shouldn't have to wait multiple generations for people to actually get here. It should be a much quicker process. James said as a person of faith and a mother, she feels completely passionate about making sure that communities are safe, while also calling for reform to the federal immigration system. Congress has failed to deliver on meaningful immigration reform, James said. They have failed to deliver on a meaningful pathway to citizenship, and we need to make sure that they do not fail to secure our borders. Early voting began Wednesday in the primary election, which will be held June 2nd. There is also a contest in the GOP primary for the 2nd District nomination, with former State Representative Joe Mitchell, founder of the conservative youth organization Run Gen Z, running against Senator Charlie McClintock, Republican from Alburnett. And we'll take a second here to remind you of some important dates for the 2026 primary voters. May 13th was the beginning of early voting, and absentee ballots can be mailed. May 18th, voter registration deadline by mail, is the last day to submit absentee ballot requests. And June 2nd is the primary election day. Polls will open at 7 a.m. to 8 p.m. Absentee ballots must be received by 8 p.m. And in the same vein of political news, Pete Buttigieg endorses Josh Turek's U.S. Senate campaign. Iowa Representative Josh Turek gained another high-profile endorsement Wednesday as former U.S. Secretary of Transportation Pete Buttigieg backed his campaign to become the U.S. Senate Democratic nominee. Buttigieg, who won in the 2020 Iowa Democratic caucuses during his presidential campaign, released a video supporting Turek's run for Iowa's U.S. Senate seat. In the video, Buttigieg said coming into the 2020 Democratic presidential race as the mayor of South Bend, Indiana, his campaign was able to make history in Iowa because we went everywhere, talked to everybody, and built a coalition of Democrats, independents, and what I like to call future former Republicans, Buttigieg said. I see these same instincts and values in Josh's campaign, Buttigieg said. So let's make history again in 2026 by electing Josh Turek to the United States Senate. Buttigieg's support is one of several major politicians to back Turek's campaign as early voting begins in Iowa's primary races. Turek also received the endorsement Friday of former U.S. Senator Tom Harkin, the last Democrat to hold the seat Turek is now seeking. In a statement, Harkin said, as a Democrat who represented Iowans for 30 years in the U.S. Senate, I have a pretty good idea of what it takes to win an election, and then to be faithfully represent all Iowans, not just those who voted for you. That's why I'm supporting Josh Turek for the Democratic nomination for the U.S. Senate in the Democratic primary on June 2nd, Harkin said in a statement. Josh Turek has the Iowa values, the Iowa work ethic, the Iowa can-do spirit, and has won election and re-election to the Iowa House of Representatives in a very challenging area for Democrats. There's a saying that, quote, rough weather makes good timber. Josh has had some pretty rough weather in his life, and he is good timber. In fact, Josh is as strong and resilient as a good Iowa Baroque. Turek has pointed to Harkin as a major inspiration for his own political journey. The Council Bluffs Democrat was born with spina bifida and went on to become a two-time Paralympic gold medalist and the first permanently disabled member of the Iowa legislature. Turek has regularly pointed to Harkin's work as the chief sponsor of the Americans with Disabilities Act, passed in 1990, as one of the reasons why he was able to achieve some of his own successes, and he said in a statement, quote, I will continue Senator Harkin's prairie populist vision, fighting for the working class, social and economic justice, small family farms, and the little guy. Buttigieg also referenced Harkin in his comments endorsing Turek, saying, Iowa is on the map of this cycle, and we have a real chance to win back Tom Harkin's seat and take back the U.S. Senate, and that Turek was the best candidate to make this shift. Turek is running against Iowa Senator Zach Walls, Democrat from Coralville, in the June 2nd Democratic primary election.
Walz has been backed by Democrats like U.S. Senator Elizabeth Warren, another of the 2020 Iowa Democratic Presidential Caucus alumni, who came to Iowa recently to rally support for Walz's Senate campaign. Buttigieg, who serves as U.S. Secretary of Transportation in the Biden administration, cited Turek's personal story and track record of winning in tough races as a state legislator who currently represents the reddest districts to be won by a Democrat in Iowa in 2024. He said that makes Turek the strongest candidate to become Iowa's U.S. Senate Democratic nominee. That's the kind of resilience we need right now in our politics, because working families in Iowa are already feeling the consequences of Donald Trump's agenda, Buttigieg said. From tariffs that raise costs, to cuts to Medicaid, to the billions being spent on priorities that do nothing to make Iowans safer or to strengthen communities. Josh understands what is at stake, and I know he will deliver for every Iowan. Turek thanked Buttigieg for his endorsement. I am deeply honored to have Pete's support in this race. His unique ability to connect with Iowans who feel forgotten and left behind is exactly why he won the caucuses in 2020. And it's the same approach that will help us win Senator Harkin's seat back, Turek said in a statement. We're building a coalition that recognizes there is much more that connects us than divides us. That broad coalition of Iowans, fueled by a common-sense prairie populist agenda, will allow us to defeat Aunt Ashley Hinson and send a real fighter for the working-class Iowans to the U.S. Senate. Turek and Walz are set to debate at 7 p.m. Thursday, May 14th, which is hosted by KCCI. The two candidates already faced off during an Iowa press debate earlier in May. Whoever wins the Democratic nomination will face the winner of the GOP primary between U.S. Representative Ashley Hinson and former State Senator Jim Carlin. Two-term Republican incumbent Senator Joni Ernst is not seeking re-election. On the national front, U.S. Senate again rejects a resolution to force authorization for Iran war. The seventh effort to stop President Donald Trump's military campaign in Iran until he obtains congressional approval failed Wednesday in the U.S. Senate. The vote marked the first test of Senate Republican support for a war powers resolution after the expiration of the statute's 60-day period granted to the president for military operations. The vote failed 49-51, though notably Senator Lisa Murkowski, Republican from Alaska, flipped for the first time to support limiting Trump's unfettered war on Iran. Senator Susan Collins, Republican from Maine, for a second time since April 30th, voted in favor. Senator Rand Paul, Republican from Kentucky, voted yes. And Senator John Fetterman, Democrat from Pennsylvania, opposed the measure, as they both have done on previous votes. Senator Pete Ricketts, Republican from Nebraska, did not vote. House lawmakers are expected to take up similar war powers resolution as soon as Thursday. The war, which Trump launched on February 28th in conjunction with Israel, cost the lives of 13 American service members. The latest Pentagon figures reveal 404 service members were injured during Operation Epic Fury, the administration's name for the conflict. Despite a recent exchange of fire between Iran and the U.S. in the Strait of Hormuz, the administration maintains the operation is over and claimed a 60-day clock on hostilities paused when the two countries agreed to a ceasefire in April. However, Trump told reporters Monday that any ceasefire between the two nations was on massive life support. Iranian leaders have contested the existence of a ceasefire because of an ongoing U.S. naval blockade on Iran's ports. Pentagon officials testified in both chambers of Congress Tuesday that the war to date has cost $29 billion, without accounting for Iran's drone and missile damage to U.S. military installations in the region. Senator Jeff Merkley, Democrat from Oregon, who sponsored the resolution, said Wednesday morning that the Iran war has turned out to be a nothing like the victory Trump promised. Both sides are still engaged in hostilities, and so I don't accept that 60-day clock is suspended, Merkley said. When asked Wednesday morning whether Republicans were whipping votes ahead of the war powers resolution, Senate Majority Leader John Tooney said that lawmakers should support the president while he's overseas conducting high-stakes meetings with Chinese officials, including China's leader Xi Jinping. He's negotiating with the Chinese on a whole range of issues, some of which bear on national security,
and I think it would be best if everybody hung together and supported the president, Tooney, Republican from South Dakota, said. But we'll see. People have their own minds about some of these issues. Moving away from politics for a bit, Iowa man, again, faces charges of providing unlicensed medical care. The latest charges allow or follow allegations of patient death and child injury. An Appanoose County man, who has been repeatedly accused of practicing medicine without a license over the past 3 years, is again facing criminal charges related to an unlicensed health care facility he operates in rural Iowa. Court records indicate that the Old Cabin Retreat in Centerville has been the subject of at least one death investigation in recent years. Police have charged 36-year-old Eddie Gingrich of Moravia, the alleged owner and operator of the Old Cabin Retreat, with ongoing criminal conduct, money laundering, engaging in the practice of medicine, dietetics, or dentistry without a license, and violating medical licensure laws and state laws regulating hospitals. Police allege that between April of 2023 and February of 2026, Gingrich knowingly held himself out as a medical provider and a dietitian and performed medical evaluations, diagnosis, treatments, and procedures without the required licensure. In court filing, Gingrich has indicated he never progressed in school past the 8th grade, but according to Appanoose County law enforcement, he claims to have treated more than 70 cancer patients at the Old Cabin Retreat. Court records show the building in rural Centerville is outfitted with therapy and treatment rooms, patient rooms with hospital-style beds, oxygen chamber, a heat bed, a body scanner of some type, and an office with laboratory equipment and medical charts. Police allege Gingrich's illegal conduct resulted in significant financial gain for him, while impacting public safety through incompetent care, false or misleading health advice, and lack of accountability, leading to confirmed injury and death of visitors to the Old Cabin Retreat, which is located just off Highway 5 in Centerville. The total amount of the illicit proceeds from the retreat is approximately $887,404, county law enforcement officials allege. Police allege that while working at the Old Cabin Retreat, Gingrich diagnosed diseases and prescribed supplements and special diets for patients. Multiple patients that were on scene and present during the search of the premises gave statements pertaining to overnight stays and receiving treatment. One police report states, multiple patients stated they gave urine and saliva samples to be evaluated by Eddie Gingrich to determine what their levels were. Some patients visited and stayed at the Old Cabin Retreat, police allege, making the Old Cabin Retreat fit Iowa's legal description of a hospital. According to Appanoose County law enforcement records, Gingrich completed bank account transfers and engaged in spending that was designed to conceal the illicit nature and the source of the funds generated by the Old Cabin Retreat. Gingrich has yet to enter a plea in the case. It's not the first time Gingrich has faced such charges. In November of 2023, police charged Gingrich with 3 counts of violating medical licensure laws and 1 count of violating state laws regulating hospitals. In that case, Gingrich was accused of diagnosing an Old Cabin Retreat patient with high blood pressure, with allergies, and cancer of the liver, pancreas, and large intestine. As part of a plea bargain with county prosecutors, Gingrich eventually agreed to plead guilty to 1 count of violating medical licensure laws through the employment of an unlicensed dentist, and all of the remaining charges were dismissed. Gingrich was fined $1,500. Court records filed by Gingrich's attorney indicate law enforcement officials had investigated the Old Cabin Retreat even before the 2023 arrest, beginning in December of 2021, when the Appanoose County Sheriff's Office executed a search warrant at the building. In October and November of 2023, the Sheriff's Office conducted what Gingrich's attorney, J. Michael Boomershein, later called an illegal search made without a warrant using recording devices. The Appanoose County Sheriff's Office knew the truth of the Old Cabin Retreat at the time of procuring the warrants, Boomershein told the court. The facility is run by an Amish man engaged in religious practices consistent with the tenets of he and his patrons' beliefs. Boomershein alleged that Appanoose County Sheriff Department had illegally utilized the assistance of a person named Rosemary Miller, who wore a wire and a video camera under the collar of seeking services from Gingrich.
Ms. Miller, who is ex-Amish, assisted law enforcement without a warrant or probable cause. In response to those claims, prosecutors told the court that Old Cabin Retreat was first brought to the sheriff's attention in November of 2021 when authorities received an anonymous complaint from an Amish man who said he'd taken his wife to the Old Cabin Retreat and her condition had worsened as a result. 1 month later, the prosecutor said the sheriff's office conducted a death investigation at the Old Cabin Retreat and then executed a search warrant at the building. From December of 2021 through October of 2023, the Appanoose County Sheriff's Office continued to receive various tips and complaints regarding poor treatment of individuals at the Old Cabin Retreat, prosecutors alleged. One of the aforementioned complaints involved a critical ill child that had to be life-flighted to Des Moines. Prosecutors acknowledged the Sheriff's Office then contacted Miller to assist with an undercover investigation at the Old

just as she had cancer. He allegedly charged Miller $75 for the visit, with future visits to be billed at $175 each. In court filings, county prosecutors allege they have witnesses prepared to testify that one man who was receiving care at the old cabin retreat had died from cancer. In other court filings, the prosecutors have alleged it was undisputed that the death occurred at the old cabin retreat and that a Department of Human Services investigation occurred due to a child's injury or illness related to their stay at the old cabin retreat. Other court records detail the incident involving the child. County law enforcement officials allege beginning in July of 2023, an 11-year-old Amish child was being treated for diabetes at the old cabin retreat. According to the sheriff's office, while being treated there, the child stopped taking his insulin and other medications. 3 weeks later, deputies claimed the youth was extremely ill and vomiting, prompting his parents to take him to a licensed emergent treatment facility, from which he was then life-flighted to Blank Children's Hospital in Des Moines. In one recent search warrant application, Annapolis County deputy states that during his investigation of the old cabin retreat earlier this year, he ran across a 2025 Facebook post from a Centerville woman and her two small children posing in front of the retreat. In a separate post, the woman wrote that one of her daughters had an unspecified disease that she, the mother, and decided to go against the advice of the medical team at the University of Iowa Hospitals, where the doctors recommended radiation treatments. The woman wrote that she then took her daughter to, quote, see a man used by the Amish community. My daughter no longer has this disease, she wrote. Praise the Lord. The application indicates that days later, a Centerville police officer contacted the sheriff's office about a female relative coming to the old cabin retreat to be treated for stage 4 lung cancer at a cost of $3,500 per week. 2 months later, the officer's relative died. The family members reported the woman had stayed at the retreat for 6 days, where she was told to stop taking all medications and was then treated with a special diet and supplements. At the time, the family allegedly reported there were about 10 other patients staying at the retreat. Court records indicate the old cabin retreat advertises on social media by stating, quote, helping the sick, spiritually, mentally, and physically, by the word of God, and with God-given foods and herbs. Bring us your worst case. Warning, there are no MDs here, only the wisdom God taught us, and to him be all the glory. Memberships only. In some of the social media posts, police allege Gingrich posted the names and health conditions and test results of specific patients. In one search warrant application, Annapolis County deputy reported earlier this year that, while on his patrols, he'd frequently see small groups of people or the occasional individual walking along the remote rural road that leads to and from the old cabin retreat. In other health-related news, the risk is low of hantavirus spread, CDC officials say. Officials from the Centers for Disease Control and Prevention said Wednesday, the risk of a member of the general public contracting hantavirus remains low despite several passengers on a cruise ship becoming infected with the disease. Dr. Brendan Jackson, an epidemiologist and the agency's team lead in Nebraska, said Americans who were on the MV Hondius cruise ship, after others were diagnosed with the illness, were flown to the National Quarantine Center at the University of Nebraska Medical Center. Healthcare providers at the site have been talking with each passenger about whether they may have been exposed to any of the people who were confirmed with cases. They're also monitoring the Americans for fevers or other symptoms. This particular virus has a long incubation period, so the monitoring period is 42 days, Jackson said. And the 42 days started with the departure of the ship, so May 11th was day one. Any cruise ship passengers who traveled on commercial flights, leading to possible exposure for others on those planes, left the ship before the infections were diagnosed, he said. The passengers that are being monitored who were on shared flights were separate from the passengers who were on the ship at the time the outbreak was detected. So they had actually left the ship before the outbreak was detected, Jackson said. All the passengers that were on the ship after that detection phase were transported just several days ago on a private plane directly from the Canary Islands to here in Omaha, Nebraska, he added.
CDC officials are working with local, state, public health officials to ensure anyone who may have been exposed outside

of the cruise ship isolates at home and monitors themselves for symptoms. The officials on the call declined to say how many people are being monitored for possible exposure or where they are located in the country, citing privacy concerns. They also declined to talk about the two cruise ship passengers taken to Emory University's Hospital Serious Communicable Diseases Unit in Georgia. Dr. David Fitter, incident manager for the agency's antivirus response, said that unlike the coronavirus pandemic that spread around the world in 2020, antivirus is not new to public health officials. At this moment, I want to emphasize that the risk to the general public is low. In addition to monitoring Americans who were on the cruise ship and anyone who may have come in contact with, CDC officials have been talking frequently with lawmakers. We've held two Hill briefings and have just completed a call with the governors from the states of repatriated Americans, Fitter said. We've also held daily calls with state health officials. Our role now is to continue our conversations with each passenger about their potential exposure and to work with partners to ensure appropriate monitoring. CDC officials have encouraged the people at the Nebraska facility to stay there throughout the quarantine period, but there are not currently any state or federal quarantine orders in place. Dort University to build stormwater pond with state water quality investment. Dort University will use awarded state funds to expand its stormwater management on campus, one of several urban water quality projects across the state to see support. The Sioux Center Private University announced in a news release Wednesday it will receive $430,000 from the Iowa Department of Agriculture and Land Stewardship to construct a stormwater pond in a natural drainage area to help minimize peak flows and downstream erosion and flooding, as well as improve water quality. While further details on the project are not yet available, the release stated the wet detention pond will also serve as an educational tool for different disciplines and a recreational area. This project will allow us to meet practical infrastructure needs while also creating something that contributes positively to the campus environment, said Vice President of Operations Fred Vervoord in the release. Rather than simply installing a detention basin, we are creating a feature that can support biodiversity to improve water quality and provide an attractive natural space for students and the broader community. Sioux Center was one of four communities selected for this year's first round of urban water quality projects, the release stated. The Iowa Department of Agriculture and Land Stewardship identified Belle Plaine, Hiawatha, and Humboldt in its own release as the other communities to see state investments for water quality, totaling $1.24 million in committed funds. Local sources will provide an additional $2.1 million to these projects, the release stated. The city of Belle Plaine will receive a $410,000 investment from the state agency to continue its wetland restoration project, and Humboldt County Soil and Water Conservation District will use $5,000 to establish an initiative to support residents in establishing native pollinator habitats with water quality benefits like deep-rooted plants. The city of Hiawatha will also create a stormwater pond with its $395,000 investment, with vegetative buffers, soil quality restoration, and an area to capture sediment from runoff and opportunities for urban fishing. From the field to the faucet, there is more work to do to improve water quality in Iowa, and that means continuing to invest in both agricultural and urban conservation alongside water treatment infrastructure, said Iowa Secretary of Agriculture Mike Nag in the release. I appreciate the communities across Iowa, both large and small, that have stepped up and said yes to these projects. Everyone has a role to play in conservation, and these locally led efforts are making a real difference. This work doesn't happen overnight. It takes commitment, collaboration, and a willingness to do the hard boots-on-the-ground work. Improving water quality in Iowa is non-negotiable, and it is a shared responsibility for all of us. In more environmental news, proposed new route for Summit Pipeline would impact 12 Iowa counties. New plans reduce the number of affected landowners by 400, the company says. Summit Carbon Solutions announced Wednesday it is altering the route of its proposed pipeline across Iowa to help accelerate progress on the project. In a new filing submitted to the Iowa Utilities Commission for approval,
The company indicates it intends to move segments of the pipeline's proposed route, which the company says will result in fewer miles of land and fewer landowners being affected by the project. If approved, the changes would remove previously planned routes through Shelby, Pottawatomie, Montgomery, Adams, Page, Fremont, Mitchell, and Worth counties, while also reducing the miles of pipeline running through Crawford, Floyd, Sioux, and Dickinson counties. Overall, Summit said the changes would reduce by more than 400 the number of different landowners affected by the pipeline, and would reduce the overall scope of the project by approximately 200 miles. Sherry Webb, whose family owns 40 acres of Shelby County land that the pipeline would have cut across under the previously planned route, said Wednesday's announcement is good news for her family, but she remains concerned about the overall project. Quote, "This saves our land, for now, at least," she said. "I'm glad we're where we're at with all of this today, and so we're celebrating today and we're thanking God over and over," she said. "There were so many Shelby County people showing up to express their opposition that I think Summit just didn't want to deal with us anymore." Webb said Wednesday's announcement leaves some questions unanswered, such as what will happen with some of the signed easements that property owners have with Summit to let the pipeline across their land. "Summit owns a lot of signed easements they wouldn't need now," she said, "so I wonder what they're going to do there. Are they going to sell them to somebody else for a public project, and then we will again be faced with losing our land? I don't know." In June of 2024, the Iowa Utilities Commission approved a permit for Summit Carbon Solutions to build more than 600 miles of a carbon sequestration pipeline in Iowa, with the condition that the company gain permits in the Dakotas before beginning the construction. The Iowa chapter of the Sierra Club, along with several Iowa counties and individual landowners, sued, hoping to overturn the IUC's permit approval. Last fall, after South Dakota denied Summit a permit and passed a law barring the use of eminent domain for carbon pipelines, Summit filed a petition with the IUC to amend its approved permit by removing the condition that required approval in the Dakotas and by adding several modifications to the company's plans. Jess Mazur, conservation coordinator for the Iowa chapter of the Sierra Club, which has opposed the project due to environmental concerns, said that even with Wednesday's announced changes, the project is still a pipeline to nowhere, and said the alterations are a sign the project is in trouble. "These significant changes show that Summit is struggling to make their project happen and trying to spin it as a win," Mazur said. "It's time Summit withdraws their application and accepts that Iowans do not want their carbon pipeline." Kathy Stockdale, a Hardin County landowner whose property wouldn't be affected by the proposed new route, said the changes appear to be a sign that the project is in trouble with some of its business partners. "We've heard that some of the ethanol plants, their contracts with Summit may be expiring, and that they're not signing up to renew them," she said. "To me, Summit should have to reapply to the Iowa Utilities Commission for project approval because they're just making so many different changes to their original plan." Summit's project has been on shaky ground for a long time, said Wally Taylor, the Iowa chapter's attorney. "Summit has been flailing around trying to keep their project viable, and now it looks like it's falling apart." Summit said Wednesday that its pipeline project will remain tied to what it called a strong core group of ethanol facilities, including 27 that are located in Iowa. As part of the proposed route restructuring, the company will no longer pursue routes to ethanol facilities tied to Absolute Energy, Poet Corning, Poet Hanlontown, or Green Plains Shenandoah. "We believe this is the right step for the project and the right step for the communities counting on new opportunities," Summit CEO Joe Griffin said. "Agriculture is facing real economic pressure right now. Farmers and ethanol producers need access to new markets and long-term growth opportunities, and there is urgency to getting infrastructure like this moving forward." Griffin said the company's focus is on building the portions of the system that are economically positioned to move ahead now, while continuing to evaluate future opportunities for expansion. "This allows us to focus on the core infrastructure that makes the most sense today and move through the process faster and more efficiently," Griffith said. "We are building this project for the long haul because strong infrastructure is critical to the future of agriculture, rural communities, and America's energy future.
Even with these refinements, this remains the largest single private infrastructure investment in Iowa history. Clifford said Summit sees strong support for the majority of landowners and stakeholders across our project footprint, and said the pipeline is all about creating durable economic prosperity, strengthening rural communities, supporting America's energy independence and national security interests, and helping ensure agriculture remains competitive for all future generations. And a couple notable shorts related to this story. Summit describes new carbon pipeline route as not including South Dakota. The Iowa company attempting to build a multi-billion dollar pipeline to capture and bury carbon dioxide from ethanol plants described a new route Wednesday that does not include South Dakota. The language came in a press release from Summit Carbon Solutions' plan to adjust its route in Iowa. The project will travel west through Nebraska. Also, Summit Carbon Solutions, the Iowa company that targeted North Dakota as the destination of its carbon dioxide pipeline, also announced Wednesday that an updated route will instead travel to a storage site in Wyoming. Summit's announcement indicated its pipeline would run through Iowa and Nebraska to Wyoming. And here's some news from our universities in Iowa. The University of Iowa enters a new phase of revenues and efficiencies committee work. After an academic year spent exploring efficiencies and identifying areas where money could be saved, the University of Iowa's Revenue and Efficiency Strategic Plan Action and Resource Committee is moving into the implementation phase. The Iowa City University announced in a news release that ReSpark will transition from its 12-team structure to one work group with smaller teams to finalize and enact recommendations related to operational efficiency and revenue generation. As we look at the work accomplished over the past year, ReSpark has done exactly what it was designed to do. We have brought people together from across the university to identify meaningful opportunities and build a strong foundation for action, said Sarah Sanders, ReSpark's co-chair and dean of the College of Liberal Arts and Sciences, in the release. The next phase is about turning that work into measurable outcomes that strengthen our institution for the long term. ReSpark launched in August of 2025 and became one part of the UI's 2022 through 2027 strategic plan. Facing nearly 100 employees and teams focused on different areas of campus and university operations, including enrollment and retention, information technology, philanthropy, financial operations, academics, and more. These efforts are being made alongside an initiative spearheaded by the Iowa Board of Regents to identify revenue streams and cost efficiencies at all three of the universities it governs. Regent Kurt Dayton told the board in its April meeting that the Revenue Enhancement and Productivity Study Committee has established a preliminary financial target of $35 million over 3 years for the universities to aspire to. Some ideas from the ReSpark teams are already being implemented, according to the initiative's website, including a student success research collaborative to strengthen how the university evaluates programs, policies, and resource decisions related to student outcomes, and a market research study into demand from working professionals and retirees for non-academic programs. Other areas of possible new revenue and cost savings that groups are exploring include potential expansion of foreign language learning for high school students, elimination of duplicative or unused infrastructure, and information tools and review of human resources, marketing, and other practices. According to the release, the university is already seeing results from ReSpark, including less unused technology, better energy efficiency, and simpler service processes. We are deeply grateful for the time, expertise, and dedication that so many members of our campus community have contributed to this effort, said Executive Vice President and Provost Kevin Kregel. In the release, the collaboration will remain essential as we move into implementation and continue building a stronger, more sustainable future for the University of Iowa. And from the University of Northern Iowa, it calculates financial benefits of rural student teachers. An internal study from the University of Northern Iowa has totaled the multi-year financial impact of student teachers in rural Iowa in the millions of dollars. Cedar Falls University announced in a news release that between fall of 2020 and 2024, student teachers studying at UNI contributed an estimated $11.76 million in financial benefit, according to a study conducted by UNI. UNI College of Education professor Nicole Scar
guided the study, the release stated, which included faculty and others in the College of Education, College of Business, and the Institute for Decision Making. Putting an exact dollar value on the work of student teachers is difficult, Scar said in the release. Although they are still teachers in training, they contribute meaningfully to classroom instruction and create valuable space for licensed teachers to focus on essential educational work. UNI student teachers were placed in 1,787 rural schools during the four-year period, the release stated, and the team estimated financial benefit from a formula they created to factor in the number and duration of student-teacher placements, as well as weekly value assigned to what work was completed. The team calculated that these placements created just over $1.3 million in financial benefit each semester, or around $2.61 million every academic year. The release stated that student teachers placed in rural and underserved school districts helped support classroom instruction, reduce workload for full-time teachers, and provide continuity for students. We challenged ourselves to think more intentionally about how UNI serves rural Iowa, said UNI College of Education Dean Colleen Mulholland in the release. It became clear that our student teachers are making a real difference statewide, and we wanted to better understand and communicate their impact. And Des Moines University opens a door to podiatric medicine program with partnership. Des Moines University is easing the way to welcome students interested in podiatric medicine through a new partnership with another private institution. The private medical university announced this week in a news release that it is partnering with the University of New England, located in Maine, for students in the university's online post-baccalaureate pre-health and Master of Biomedical Science programs who want to earn a Doctor of Podiatric Medicine from Des Moines University. This partnership reflects our shared commitment to providing clear, supportive pathways for students who aspire to become healthcare leaders, said Kevin Smith, Dean of the DMU College of Podiatric Medicine and Surgery in the release. We're excited to partner with the University of New England to expand access to podiatric medical education and help talented students take the next step toward meaningful careers in patient care. Podiatric medicine focuses on the body's lower extremities, Des Moines University states online, and students who go through the doctorate program learn mainly about this area while also receiving education on vascular, surgical, therapeutic, and dermatological care. University of New England students who meet established academic benchmarks will receive guaranteed interviews for the Des Moines University program, the release stated, and if they have met grade point average and prerequisite coursework thresholds, students will receive an invitation to interview for the program. According to the release, this partnership reflects the values of both institutions to educate and prepare students to thrive in the world while improving people's health and well-being. Creating strong academic partnerships is key to helping our students succeed, said Beth Taylor Nolan, Dean of UNE Online, in the release. These collaborations provide clear pathways, greater access, and meaningful opportunities for students to advance into careers in healthcare. And in other healthcare news, Des Moines massage therapist sanctioned by the state board. State regulators have suspended the license of a Des Moines massage parlor owner charged with professional incompetence. In March of 2025, the Iowa Board of Massage Therapy charged Byron Patterson, the proprietor of Byron's Best Massage in Des Moines, with unethical conduct and professional incompetence. According to the board, approximately 80% or more of Patterson's clients are women, and approximately that same percentage are age 40 and above. The board alleges that more than 3 years ago, in January of 2023, client CF complained that during her initial three appointments with Patterson, he covered her chest with a towel, leaving her only her stomach exposed for a portion of the massage. According to the board, CF alleged that during her fourth visit in December of 2022, Patterson stripped the towel off of her whole body, spun it in the air, and draped it horizontally across her groin area only, leaving her arms, legs, and torso, including her breasts, exposed for the remainder of the massage. Board records indicate that in March of 2024, almost 14 months after the complaint was lodged, board investigator Lacey Olson was assigned to the case. 8 months later, in November of 2024, Olson interviewed Patterson
and in March of 2025, the board charged Patterson with professional incompetence and engaging in unethical conduct. According to the board, a second client, KB, filed a complaint with the board in September of 2025 after seeing a news article about the disciplinary proceedings related to CF's allegations. In her complaint, KB alleged she had received a massage from Patterson 24 years prior in 2001, during which he had massaged her buttocks and breasts. That complaint was immediately assigned to an investigator, Derek Ross, who interviewed Patterson about the matter in October of 2025. At the recent board hearing on the matter, the board said it found CF and KB to be credible, adding that the information they provided is largely consistent with how Patterson himself described how he performed chest and abdominal massage in his practice. The board attributed CF's complaint to a lack of communication related to the exposure of her breasts. In KB's case, the board attributed the complaint to a lack of communication related to the fact of the chest being massaged without KB's consent. The board concluded Patterson was guilty of professional incompetence due to the lack of clear communication prior to working in a sensitive area. As for the charge of unethical conduct related to improper sexual contact, the board concluded that the charge was unproven, as all of the hearing testimony indicated there was no improper sexual contact in the case of either KB or CF, stating that there is no evidence of any prior disciplinary action having been taken by the board against Patterson. The board ruled that a 30-day suspension of Patterson's license was appropriate. In addition, Patterson will be required to successfully complete some unspecified form of ethics education. The Iowa Capital Dispatch was not able to reach Patterson for comment. And in more national news, the U.S. Senate approves Warsh, Trump's pick to replace Powell as the Fed chair. Kevin Warsh will officially take the lead at the Federal Reserve after U.S. senators voted Wednesday to confirm the economist and former central bank governor to replace Chair Jerome Powell. Senators approved Warsh 54-45, nearly along party lines. Democratic Senator John Fetterman, Democrat from Pennsylvania, broke ranks with his party to join Republicans in support of Warsh's nomination. Senator Kirsten Gillibrand, Democrat from New York, did not vote. Warsh of Florida takes the helm after President Donald Trump spent most of his second term haranguing and threatening to fire Powell if he did not lower interest rates. Trump is also tangled in litigation over his firing last summer of Fed Governor Lisa Cook. The U.S. Supreme Court is currently reviewing whether Trump's dismissal of Cook exceeded his presidential authority. Trump's ire for Powell escalated into a Department of Justice investigation in January that even angered some in Trump's own party. Senator Tom Tillis, Republican from North Carolina, who sits on the narrowly divided Senate Committee on Banking, House, and Urban Affairs, withheld his support for Warsh's nomination until the administration dropped its probe into Powell's handling of a multi-year renovation of the Fed's Washington, D.C. headquarters. The U.S. Attorney's Office for the District of Columbia scrapped the investigation in April 24, but said the Fed's Inspector General would continue to examine cost overruns. The administration had accused Powell of lying to Congress about the price of the renovations. A federal judge dismissed DOJ's criminal subpoenas into the Fed and the Powell in March, citing in his order abundant evidence that the subpoena's dominant, if not sole purpose, is to harass and pressure Powell either to yield to the president or to resign and make way for a Fed chair. Powell's term as chair expires Friday. He will stay on as a sitting governor on the central bank's board. Senator Chris Van Hollen, Democrat from Maryland, criticized Warsh on the Senate floor ahead of Monday's vote. Van Hollen said Warsh has done a 180-degree flip on inflation since his time of arguing for higher interest rates as the Fed board governor during the 2008 financial crisis. The Maryland senator said Warsh is now a super dove on interest rates. Markets need confidence that monetary policy decisions are being made on the basis of economic evidence, not on the basis of political pressure or convenience, Van Hollen said. This is especially important now as prices are rising too fast and President Trump is still demanding a big cut in interest rates, he added. Inflation data released Tuesday showed a 3.8% increase year over year, the highest jump since 2023. And that brings us to the close of this week's Iowa Capital Dispatch. 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
6: 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And now, let's begin with this week's Iowa Capital Dispatch. Starting off with political news, National Democrats target Hinson with $13.4 million ad buy in Iowa's U.S. Senate race. National Democrats are investing in Iowa's U.S. Senate race heading into the 2026 election cycle, with Senate Majority PAC announcing Thursday a planned $13.4 million television reservation in Iowa targeting U.S. Representative Ashley Hinson, who is running to become the GOP nominee for the seat. The announced reservation is expected to hit Iowa's airwaves in the fall leading up to the November 3rd midterm election, and also includes a significant digital investment, according to a news release from the Senate Majority PAC, the key super PAC supporting Senate Democrats and aligned with party leadership in the chamber. The ads, which will air after the June 2nd primary, will focus on Hinson, who currently represents Iowa's 2nd Congressional District. She faces Republican Jim Carlin in the June 2nd primary. Hinson has gained support of prominent Republicans, including U.S. Senator Joni Ernst, who currently holds the seat, and President Donald Trump in her campaign for the Senate. She holds a fundraising lead over both her primary opponent and the two Democrats, Iowa Representative Josh Turek and Senator Zach Walls, who are competing to become the Democratic nominee. Though political forecasters have rated the race for Iowa's U.S. Senate seat as likely Republican in 2026, Democrats are hoping the seat could be potentially pick up as voters express frustration with certain decisions made by the Trump administration and the GOP-controlled Congress, such as tariff policies, the Iran war, and cuts to Medicaid. The fall ad buy is a way to ensure voters hear directly about how Hinson backed Trump's tariffs and voted to strip millions from Medicaid, according to the Senate Majority PAC news release. Ashley Hinson had 4 years and one job, fight for Iowa. Instead, she spent every vote auditioning for Donald Trump. Senate Majority PAC spokesperson Lauren French said in a statement, "Iowans can't afford her loyalty to the powerful, the corrupt, and the corporations, and they won't forget it. This November, the bill will come due." The ad investment marks growing optimism from some Democrats about the chances of flipping federal and statewide seats in Iowa's 2026 elections. Iowa currently has an all-GOP federal delegation, a Republican trifecta at the State House, and all but one statewide elected office held by Republicans. But the 2026 elections in the state's 1st and 3rd congressional district, held by incumbent Republican Representative Marinette Miller Meeks and Zach Nunn, are predicted to be highly competitive in the midterms. The Kluck Political Report moved the gubernatorial race rating to a toss-up, citing campaign fundraising and polling showing support for Democratic candidate Rob Sand, the only Democrat to currently hold statewide elected office as the Iowa auditor. In addition to the Iowa ad buy, the Senate Majority PAC has made announcements in other states, including $46.4 million television ad buy in Ohio, $33.4 million invested in Maine, $31.4 million in North Carolina, and $10.6 million in Alaska. In more political news, Iowa 2nd District Democratic candidates debate health care and immigration. Access to health care and changes to the U.S. immigration system were among the top issues for all three of the Democrats running for Iowa's 2nd Congressional District during a debate Wednesday hosted by KCRG-TV9 and KWQC. State Representative Lindsey James of Dubuque, Clint Tweetball, the founder of the nonprofit Matthew 25, and Kathy Dolder, former Dean of Nursing at Kirkwood Community College and a retired Army nurse, all participated in the debate televised Wednesday evening. They are competing to become the Democratic nominee for the open 2nd Congressional District seat in the 2026 election. U.S. Representative Ashley Hinson, who currently holds the office, is running for Iowa's U.S. Senate seat. Though political forecasters have not predicted Iowa's 2nd Congressional District will be as potentially competitive as the 1st and 3rd districts in the upcoming midterms, Democratic candidates have argued the Northeast Iowa District, which includes cities like Cedar Rapids, Waterloo, Dubuque, and Mason City, is a potential pickup for Democrats in this election cycle. James, who has been serving in the Iowa House since 2019, said she believes her campaign is the best shot at winning back the seat, as she has a won in trending red districts multiple times. "I'm the only person in this race who has experience winning, and I've done incredible work at the Iowa legislature, working across differences to bring people together to do what's good and right and just for all Iowans," James said. "And because of that, I have a reputation that spans across the political spectrum. People are exhausted by politics. They're exhausted by the partisanship. And they just want someone who has the courage of conviction to fight for what is good and right and just. And I've done that at the state capitol, and I'm ready to do that in D.C. Tweetball and Dolder, neither of whom have previously held elected office, said Iowans are looking for someone who is not a traditional politician to represent their interest in Washington. Dolder said she is a non-politician who has worked in several fields cited most respected profession in polls, including nursing, education, and being a military veteran, and said she can bring her experience as someone who's done things in her entire life to make things happen with a proven track record from those jobs to Congress. Tweetball compared the upcoming election to 2018, the midterm after President Donald Trump was elected for his first term as president, when Democrats saw major victories throughout the country, including in Northeast Iowa with U.S. Representative Abby Finkenauer, who won the 2018 election for Iowa's then 1st Congressional District. When the last blue wave happened, three-quarters of the people that won those elections were fresh new faces, new people running, Tweetball said. "People are sick of Republicans. They're sick of Democrats. They're sick of the same old, typical politician. They want fresh and new. They want people that actually get things done and deliver. And that's what I've done in my entire career." One of the major topics discussed during the debate was health care. All three candidates said more needs to be done to support health care availability in rural Iowa. Dolder specifically pointed to repealing the Medicaid cuts in the One Big Beautiful Bill Act and restoring the Affordable Care Act subsidies that expired at the beginning of 2026, stances all of the candidates supported. The candidates also all spoke in support of removing restrictions on access to abortions, and James said she would do everything we can to fight to restore Roe v. Wade, the U.S. Supreme Court decision establishing a right to abortion that was overturned in 2022. Candidates had slightly different answers when asked about access to gender-affirming care for minors. While all agree Congress should not be involved in regulating access to this medical care with parental consent, the candidates varied on what should be required if a child's family is not accepting of their gender identity. Answering a question on parental notification if a child states they want to be referred to using a different name or pronoun, Tweetball said, quote, "I believe that a parent should be involved, if at all possible." Unfortunately, we live in a time right where a kid may have one decision that they're thinking about, and their parents may disagree, and so that's a real place of tension where they need to work through that, Tweetball said. There needs to be outside people in the community that help to work through that, but I certainly don't think that that is Congress's role to work through that for them. Dolter said the fact that children cannot receive medical treatment without parental consent is really the bottom line. There's rules to follow on that, but if children need support, they can find support outside the family. But gender-affirming care can't be provided by a physician without the proper support of the parents, Dolter said. Currently, parental consent is

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14: All right, let's begin the reading of the Wall Street Journal to kick off your Friday here on the Talking Information Center. It's May 15th, 2026, and with the Wall Street Journal, we say hello to Steve.
15: Thank you, John Shea, and hello, everyone. Let's start today's reading of the Wall Street Journal with this article. Stock market cheers sizzling IPO, article by Jack Pitcher. The market's AI party keeps rolling. AI chipmaker Cerebras Systems priced its initial public offering far above expectations on Thursday, and the shares rose nearly 70% from there on their first day of trading on the NASDAQ. Many investors clamoring to get a piece of the IPO received fewer shares than they wanted or nothing at all, forcing them to buy stock in the open market. The strong reception comes after investors' enthusiasm for AI companies and the chip hardware that powers them reached a fever pitch over the past 6 weeks, helping the S&P 500 and NASDAQ rebound quickly from Iran war concerns and soar to new records, which they notched again on Thursday. Even the Dow Industrials got into the act Thursday, driven by gains in NVIDIA and Cisco, the latter of which announced an all-in AI push a day earlier. The blue chip index closed above 50,000 for the first time in 3 months and now stands fewer than 200 points from its record. Chip stocks in particular have been posting gains that remind many investors of the dot-com bubble a generation ago. The PHLX semiconductor index is now up 70% year-to-date. Memory chip maker SanDisk leads the S&P 500 with a 482% surge over the same period, and Intel has jumped 214%. Cerebras seemed to go public at the perfect time, after a spate of blockbuster first-quarter results from chip companies inspired investors to pile into the stocks. The IPO's strong performance is a good omen for some of the larger AI companies considering offerings later. It certainly sends a signal to SpaceX, Anthropic, and OpenAI that the window is open if they want to go through with this process, said Art Hogan, chief market strategist at B. Wiley Wealth Management. You've got a double whammy where investors are hungry for IPOs after a lack of them, and a desire for all things AI. Tech stocks fueled the S&P 500's 0.8% climb to its first ever close above 7,500 on Thursday. The Dow Jones Industrial Average added about 370 points, or 0.7%, and the NASDAQ Composite ended 0.9% higher. Analysts caution that major indexes returned to records has been driven by a narrow set of large AI-related companies. During April's rebound, just 13 stocks in the FTSE Russell's All World Stock Index, all of which were related to AI, drove half of the return, the index provider said in a report. Still, the AI trade keeps accelerating. Retail brokerages have been reporting high trading volume from individuals and AI stocks, and the excitement is also showing up in fund activity. The Roundhill Memory ETF, a fund launched with little fanfare and no major seed investors last month, has soared to more than $9 billion in assets in just over 6 weeks. That makes it one of the most successful ETF launches in history, and analysts say individual investors are a major source of the inflows. Known by ticker DRAM, the fund is highly concentrated in a handful of memory chip stocks and allows American investors to get exposure to Korean memory stocks that don't trade on an exchange in the U.S. DRAM is rapidly emerging as the poster child for the ongoing semiconductor frenzy, especially among retail investors, analyst and data provider Vanda Research wrote this week. We have one article on the front page of the Wall Street Journal today. Powell era wraps up after 8 bumpy years, article by Nick Tamirios. For the past few years, Jerome Powell would walk past a portrait of Arthur Burns on his way to his office, addressing him silently. I'm not going to be you. Burns, the Fed chair under Richard Nixon, embodied 2 failures. He allowed inflation to get out of control, and he yielded to a president who wanted lower interest rates. Powell faced both hazards, inflation and presidential pressure, and more during his 8 years as chair. The Fed won broad credit for its novel pandemic response, took a share of the blame for the high prices that followed, and confounded predictions by bringing inflation down without a recession. Powell then weathered the most sustained political assault on the central bank in its modern history. It's probably the most difficult time to be a central banker since the Fed was created, said Daleep Singh, who ran the New York Fed's market desk in 2020. Powell leaves with the political verdict still being fought and the economic one still being argued. Inflation, even before the Iran war, was nearly a percentage point above the Fed's 2% goal. Under Powell, the Fed took big swings. When the COVID pandemic hit, he slashed rates to near zero and pushed the Fed's operational reach to its limits, expanding lending into corners of the economy the central bank had never touched. He then raised rates at the fastest pace in 4 decades as inflation raged. But at other times, Powell refused to swing. When economists urged the Fed to engineer a recession to stamp out inflation, or when a president pressed him for deeper cuts, even as prices threatened to rise again. The institution Powell hands to Kevin Warsh, his successor as chair, is one he tried to keep out of partisan fights. When that failed, he focused on preventing the fights from changing the Fed's analytical, evidence-driven culture. That battle is still being waged and helps explain why Powell, 73 years old, will stay on the Fed's board, the first chair to do so in more than 75 years. The pandemic came first. In March 2020, as global markets seized and the Treasury market began to malfunction, Powell and colleagues rushed out unprecedented emergency programs. Internal Fed scenarios that spring included a depression path with unemployment near 20% for a year. Powell told colleagues it felt like swimming after a speedboat, working at full speed and falling behind. By the end of the month, they were buying Treasury and mortgage bonds in never before attempted quantities after cutting rates to near zero. The Fed pushed for the first time into direct lending to corporations, municipalities, and mid-sized businesses. I would go to bed thinking that a market wouldn't open up, and then at 11 o'clock there would be a new program, said Aja Rajashaka, who heads global research at Barclays. Next morning, if it didn't work, it would be upsized. For several programs, their announcement was enough. Markets that had been panicking recovered once they knew the Fed would stand behind them. Even President Trump, who had spent the previous year fuming at the Fed chair he had appointed, called to congratulate Powell as my most improved player. Powell would later describe the most harrowing weeks. You feel like hell all the time, dead on your feet, not sleeping well. Just an awful feeling, he said in a 2021 interview. You better damn well get it right. Getting it right would become even more difficult. By mid-2021, as vaccinations encourage Americans to venture out after a year of pandemic restraint, prices rose at a pace not seen in decades. The Fed's confidence that the surge would be transitory was widely shared by economists at the time. But in retrospect, leaving the monetary spigots wide open would become the biggest mistake of Powell's tenure. Officials had made a bet. Inflation was a reopening problem that would fix itself. Supply chain bottlenecks would resolve. Pandemic-era demand would settle. They had their reasons. We underdid it in the great financial crisis, so we overdid it here, said Patrick Harker, who was president of the Philadelphia Fed for a decade before stepping down last June. It didn't help that Powell and his colleagues had just adopted a new overarching strategy designed for the problem of the prior decade, a chronically weak economy. That strategy also had anticipated then-President Joe Biden's $1.9 trillion stimulus package in March 2021. The framework proved to be a delicately constructed Maginot line against the perceived endless threat of deflation, said John Cochrane, an economist at Stanford's Hoover Institution. A central bank that had just built defenses against one threat, in his view, was poorly equipped to recognize a different one when it arrived. The bet collapsed by November, the same month that Biden reappointed Powell. Consumer prices accelerated. Russia's invasion of Ukraine a few months later pushed inflation to a 40-year high. Powell spent the next 2 years fixing his misjudgment. To beat back inflation, the Fed lifted rates at its fastest pace in four decades. Weeks after Powell ruled out 75 basis point increases, the Fed did one, and then three more. In August 2022 at the Fed's Jackson Hole Symposium in Wyoming, Powell delivered an eight-minute speech invoking Paul Volcker and warned that driving inflation down could bring pain. At the evening reception, the country western band played. Powell, who in early years had hit the dance floor, sat it out. "You don't get to dance," he told a colleague after a speech like that. The rate whiplash had clear costs. Higher rates locked in housing market dysfunction. Owners who had refinanced at pandemic-era lows wouldn't move. Would-be buyers couldn't afford what was for sale. The hiking cycle also stressed banks that had loaded up on long-dated treasuries when yields were near zero. In March 2023, the strain broke through. Silicon Valley Bank, a regional tender heavy with such bonds, failed in the largest bank collapse since 2008. Other banks wobbled. The Fed and Treasury moved fast to contain the panic. SVB marked the second major strain for the Powell Fed, this time inside the bank supervision apparatus rebuilt after 2008. Hundreds of thousands of pages of regulation, an army of regulators, and they can't see plain vanilla interest rate risk. Truly, they missed an elephant in the room, Cochrane said. Asked that spring about regrets, Powell reached for Frank Sinatra's line, "I've had a few, sure," he said. "Who doesn't look back and think that you could have done things differently? But honestly, you don't get to do that." By summer 2024, the soft landing came into view. Inflation was falling. Unemployment had risen modestly. Wages had cooled. The Fed began cutting rates that September. The pain Powell had warned about had been gentler than almost anyone had thought possible. The chapter of Powell's tenure that might endure most decades from now had nothing to do with monetary policy. A sitting president attempted, more systematically than any predecessor, to bend the Fed to his will. Powell withstood it when others across U.S. institutions in Congress, in corporate boardrooms, in universities and law firms chose accommodation. Trump, a Republican, began attacking Powell soon after returning to the White House. As the president's tariffs raised the threat of slower growth and higher prices, he called Powell a major loser for not cutting rates and toyed with firing him. His administration argued the Fed was fighting the wrong war, this time by being unduly concerned about inflation. Powell had built bipartisan credibility for exactly this moment, meeting frequently with Republicans, Democratic lawmakers over years. When this fight came, the Fed had a lot of friends because Jay put in the time, Parker said. The pressure crossed the new line in August. For the first time, the president tried to fire a Fed governor, with Trump targeting Lisa Cook. Around the same time, the president seized on cost overruns at the Fed's headquarters, renovation as a way to challenge Powell's competence. Trump's Justice Department later opened a criminal investigation that the president cheered on. Powell didn't take the probe quietly. In January, he released a startling video disclosing he was under investigation and labeling it a pretext to pressure the central bank to cut rates. Jay has this sort of inner strength and principled view of what his duty is, Christine Lagarde, the European Central Bank president, said in an interview. Powell's test will outlast his chairmanship. In April, federal prosecutors said they would halt the renovation probe. The Cook case sits at the Supreme Court, where the justices are weighing when a president can fire a Fed governor. Powell will, of course, go down in history for his last great act, standing up to Trump. I think this reveals his honesty, decency, and reverence for the institution, said Cochran, the economist who criticized Powell's handling of inflation. I doubt others would have done better. And we'll move into the, let's move to the U.S. news section. That always follows the front page. There's a couple small articles that kind of check in on regular issues. Retailers' sales growth cools. Sales growth slowed for U.S. retailers in April, damped by a cooler increase in gasoline prices as the Iran conflict estimated. Our conflict continued. Retailer sales grew by 0.5% last month to $757.1 billion versus the 1.6% growth recorded in March. The Commerce Department said the April numbers were in line with analyst expectations. The retail sales numbers reflect total dollars spent, so recorded sales grew rapidly in March as people spend more for each gallon of gasoline. In April, gas station prices weren't rising as fast, moderating overall sales growth. Even beyond gasoline, though, there were some signs of cooler spending. Sales at furniture stores contracted by 2% from the previous month after rising by 2.6% in March. And as health and personal care stores, sales were flat in April. Consumer spending has generally held up well so far this year, despite rising prices and sluggish hiring. When asked about the economy in surveys, people are reporting one of the grimmest economic moods on record. But so far, that hasn't translated into a dramatic downturn in their shopping. And one article, it's also connected, and we have to stay in the U.S. news section for this article also. Jobless claims remain low. U.S. jobless claims rose last week, but were still relatively low, signaling employers held back from widespread layoffs. The number of people who filed for unemployment benefits rose by 12,000 to 211,000 in the week through May 9th, the Labor Department said Thursday. Economists surveyed by the Wall Street Journal were expecting to see 205,000 new claims. Continuing claims, which scale with the total size of the unemployed population, rose to 1.78 million in the week through May 2nd versus 1.76 million a week earlier. The data on continuing claims lags the initial claims data by a week. Also in the U.S. news section, we have one more article here we'll go to. Americans are flocking to boom towns far outside major cities, data show. Article by John Camp, Paul Overberg, and Max Rust. The future of American cities is in the exurbs. The latest Census Bureau shows that some of the fastest-growing cities are often sitting in the distant orbit of a larger city and centered on booming master-planned communities. Take Fulshear, Texas, an affluent community about 35 miles west of downtown Houston. By mid-2025, it had an estimated 64,630 people, the Census Bureau said on Thursday, rocketing up from around 17,000 in 2020. No other American city with more than 50,000 people has grown faster in that span. Here are some other hotspots and trends from the latest census data focusing on city populations for the 12 months running through June 2025. The Dallas area is sprinkled with fast-growing exurbs, even as the city itself, as well as some closer suburbs, lost population in the last measured year. The biggest standout is Salina, Texas, a boomtown in the metro area's far northern fringes that features master-planned communities. It added nearly 13,000 people in the year through mid-2025, boosting its population to more than 64,400. Houston population population 2.4 million, added fewer people. Other fast growers in the region include Fort Worth, the nation's 10th largest city. Dallas, meanwhile, was among the top 10 largest cities that shrank slightly in the most recent census measured year, joining New York City and Los Angeles. The overall U.S. population grew 0.5% in that span, about half the prior year's growth, reflecting tighter immigration restrictions under both the Biden and Trump administrations. The population of Phoenix, the nation's fifth largest city, crept up 0.2% in the most recent year, but it is surrounded by much faster-growing cities in its outer orbit. Places in Arizona like Goodyear, Buckeye, Surprise, and Avondale all have topped 100,000 residents and grew at least 4.5%. All of them outgrew Phoenix in sheer numbers. So did Queen Creek, a southeastern suburb of nearly 90,000 people that grew 8.2% in the last measured year. New England isn't like the West. Massachusetts is steadily losing more domestic movers than it is gaining, and Boston shrank slightly in the last measured year. Some of the nation's priciest real estate often means growth gets pushed out to metro Boston fringes. A few of the growing old industrial cities with generally cheaper housing and lengthy commutes, including Manchester and Nashua, the biggest cities in no-income tax, New Hampshire, Worcester, Mass., grew 0.9% to 214,000 in the last measured year, securing its claim as New England's second largest city. Boston does have a fast grower on its doorstep. The small city of Everett, Mass., where the population rose 4.6% to more than 53,000 in the latest measured year. The traditionally working-class city has seen a rare for the area housing surge in recent years. North Carolina remains a growth hotspot. Its famed Research Triangle Park is flanked by Raleigh and Durham, which together had 812,000 residents as of mid-2025, up 9% from 2020. They are surrounded by smaller boom towns, too, including Cary, Chapel Hill, Apex, and Holly Springs. Collectively, eight of those communities grew 14% in the last 5 years through mid-2025 to nearly 500,000 people. Charlotte, North Carolina, with a population of almost 965,000, is near joining an exclusive club with just 12 members, including Austin, Texas, a brand new entrant. Cities with more than 1 million people. Charlotte grew 2.2% in the last measured year, faster than any U.S. city with more than 500,000 people. And we'll swing into the business and finance section of today's Wall Street Journal. We have a few offerings here, I think. This is kind of a staggering number, but here we go. Honda posts $2.7 billion loss for the year. Deficit is carmaker's first as a listed company, follows U.S. EV exit. Article by Sean McClain and Patrick George. Honda, the Japanese company that is the fifth largest automaker in the U.S. by sales, is confronting some of the steepest challenges it has faced in its nearly seven decades as a public company. U.S. tariffs have squeezed profits in its biggest market. Chinese upstarts provide a new threat. Above all, its electric vehicle ambitions in North America have collapsed. Due to $10 billion in losses from scrapping the EV plans, Honda reported on Thursday its first annual loss as a listed company, some $2.7 billion. We have to stop the bleeding as soon as possible, Chief Executive Toshiro Mibe said. Honda is among several large legacy automakers that have struggled navigating a topsy-turvy North American market while falling behind Chinese rivals that have been notching the kind of auto innovations that the Tokyo-based company, known for its engineering expertise, was once known. The company's problems collided with a big bet on electric vehicles. The expense of developing EV technology needed to compete with Tesla and Chinese automakers required a bet-the-farm level of investment. Now that the bet has gone sideways, Honda is left in its worst financial situation since the company's birth. Unlike many other automakers that dialed back their electric investments or canceled future EV models, Honda sank billions into cars it will never put on the road. The move also leaves Honda with very few EVs to sell around the world, causing it to lose ground to Chinese and South Korean competitors. Honda's once ambitious plans were built around Biden-era regulations in the U.S., where the company sells most of its cars. These policies would have pushed for more for a mostly electric new car market by the next decade. But President Trump's reversal of what he decried as an EV mandate meant that automakers like Honda are under no such pressure. Honda executives had expected EVs to account for roughly 15% of new vehicle sales in the U.S. Today, the figure is closer to 6%. If we were to go ahead with this, we knew that in the future, we will generate losses, Mibe said. The canceled projects include three new EV models, once meant to be built in Ohio, and an $11 billion complex in Canada that would have included manufacturing of EVs, batteries, and materials. Honda will also give up on a plan to end internal combustion engines by 2040. Mibe said Honda will instead pivot to a more familiar technology in hybrid cars, starting with the new sedan and SUV aimed at North America in 2027. More than a dozen hybrid models will follow globally by 2030. Mibe said he aimed to return Honda to profitability in the current fiscal year, despite anticipating additional EV-related write-downs. He also indicated Honda will partly be playing defense. Mibe wants to insulate Honda from being buffeted by changing policies in the U.S. while increasing spending on gasoline vehicles. Yet, the automaker has to keep up with the cutting-edge developments coming out of Tesla and Chinese upstream. Mibe said Honda would increase spending on software and put EV and battery technology into new hybrids, which could allow Honda to produce fully electric models whenever American car buyers' taste changed. Honda grew into a worldwide automotive colossus from humble roots. Initially a seller of motorcycles and scooters, its reliable, fuel-efficient vehicles upset Detroit's gas guzzlers in the 1970s and 80s and attracted a devoted customer base. Honda continued a string of automotive breakthroughs over the decades, even beating hybrid giant Toyota to the U.S. market with one in 1999. Yet more recently, Honda has gone from innovator to laggard on EVs and autonomous driving technology. Early stumbles with homegrown electric models and self-driving technology led Honda to decide it had to bet more aggressively on the future of automobiles at the expense of its current lineup. To spend billions of dollars on new EVs, Honda had to pull back on its gasoline engine business, historically the source of the company's strength as an automaker. Now to reclaim its advantage, Mibe plans to lean further on shifting Honda from its insular heritage developing engines and cars in-house. It has sought to partner with other automakers like General Motors to accelerate a transition to EVs. The first EV born of the Honda-GM partnership, the Prologue SUV, was based on the Detroit carmaker's tech, not Honda's. The Prologue was the sixth best-selling EV in 2025, but sales have since fallen sharply, according to Motor Intelligence. Sales in the first 4 months of this year were less than half the same period last year. Now, Mibe said that Honda would lean more on EV technology developed by local partners in China to better compete in that market. He also said he aimed to return Honda to profitability in the current fiscal year, despite anticipating additional EV-related write-downs. Rather than just focusing on EVs, we want to be flexible, whether we need to head towards EVs or in the other direction. And I think we're staying in the business and finance section here as we all think about EV taking jobs. Here's an article that might soothe us a little bit. The tech jobs that are safe from AI for now. Article by Catherine Bindley. It should be a tough time to be a software engineer. Coding is a favorite early artificial intelligence use case, and layoffs are spreading through the tech industry. But job postings in the information technology and computer science sector are up, and recruiters say companies are hiring again. The catch? They're looking for those at mid and senior levels and other top-tier technical talent who can harness the new powers of AI.

share of senior-level job postings, meanwhile, climbed to 43.1% from 38.8%. Cloudflare, last week, was the latest tech company to announce a wave of job cuts as part of an AI restructuring plan. The move followed earlier layoffs at Meta Platforms and Coinbase. Block, Jack Dorsey Payments Company, laid off 40% of its workforce in February, alluding to AI tools. Abbas said a lot of mid-level managers are being laid off, but companies are still looking for more experienced engineers to work as individual contributors. Because AI still makes a lot of coding errors, they can serve as quality assurance. Plus, they can manage a team of AI agents, in theory boosting productivity. Demand for other technical roles is bubbling up too, he adds, including in AI operations and AI maintenance. Employers are also hiring solution engineers who implement AI and act as technical consultants. To Abbas, a clear sign the labor market is improving is when people start trying to poach his own recruiters, and that has been happening as of late. It's an interesting paradox, says Andy Challenger, chief revenue officer at the outplacement firm Challenger, Gray, and Christmas. People that can use artificial intelligence to build programs and connect different parts of your company and do all these services with the help of AI coding are in higher demand than ever because they can do so much so quickly. Aaron Levy, CEO of the cloud services provider Box, that's B-O-X, says he sees some tech companies hiring more engineers while others are reducing their workforces. But among Box customers, which spans a variety of industries, he is seeing demand for new types of technical roles. AI is quite complicated to implement, he says. You can be sure that every bank, every pharmaceutical company, every healthcare company, every manufacturer is going to be hiring a ton of people to go implement agents. He recently wrote on X about a new role on the rise, one he is currently hiring for internally, someone who can wire up AI systems throughout the company's technical infrastructure. In some cases, this person may understand the business process well enough to do it fully, but in most cases, I expect them to work with the business directly in an embedded fashion. Preliminary ZipRecruiter research shows that when it comes to roles that require AI expertise, companies are emphasizing a need for soft skills like communication and collaboration, says Nicole Bashaud, ZipRecruiter's labor economist. As AI handles background tasks, the core functions of these technology roles are becoming more interpersonal and human-focused, she adds. Engineers without AI-specific skills are still struggling to find work, even if they have got many years of overall experience, according to Victor Janelatis, CEO of IT employment consulting firm Janco Associates. Many of the unemployed people win with tech experience tend to be legacy individuals or people getting close to retirement age, he says. The few people that are being hired are people who have done something in AI before and have a proven track record. That said, he does expect the IT job market to grow for the first time since the post-COVID slump, if the Iran conflict ends by August. At least one major player is bucking this trend, Amazon Web Services. CEO Matt Garman recently said Amazon would be bringing on 11,000 software engineering interns and early career employees in 2026, in keeping with previous years. The remarks were earlier reported by Business Insider. This is despite the company shedding 16,000 jobs in January. We still need humans, said Kim Majerus, an AWS vice president of global education. The 11,000 developers that we're hiring across the company are going to continue to help us enhance what we're doing today. Also in business and finance, as we cross the halfway point in today's reading of the Wall Street Journal, AT&T, T-Mobile, and Verizon team up to expand coverage. Article by Connor Hart. AT&T, T-Mobile, U.S., and Verizon Communications are teaming up to boost coverage and connectivity in remote regions across the country. The companies, which have been locked in an intense battle to win over customers, are setting aside their differences and forming a joint venture they said Thursday will help end wireless dead zones across the U.S., especially in rural and underserved areas. In the joint venture, the cell carriers said they will use satellite-based technologies to address coverage gaps by pooling limited spectrum resources
to increase capacity.

connectivity, improve customer experiences, and help satellite providers reach more customers through a unified platform. The company said the initiative will help the U.S. extend its global leadership in wireless communications technology, while also enabling competition and fostering innovation and growth. The venture remains subject to negotiating definitive agreements and closing conditions, they said. Existing carrier satellite agreements would remain in place under the agreement, and each company would be able to continue its own connectivity efforts independently, they added. And from the U.S. news section of today's Wall Street Journal, no, we're not going to go there. We're going to go to the herd on the street section of today's Wall Street Journal. We usually have a couple of interesting articles for us. The stock market's fear gauge is faulty. How bad was it? The obvious way to measure a market sell-off is by the amount of stocks that went down. But that doesn't tell you investors' emotional state. A recession is unpleasant. A terrorist attack, bank collapse, or pandemic can be downright terrifying, even if prices don't fall by quite as much. That's where the market's fear gauge comes in. The CBOE Volatility Index, or VIX, has become a quick and dirty way to quantify caution. Well, it used to be. People are desperate for indicators, so they look at VIX and they misunderstand it, said Scott Nations, president of volatility index developer Nations Indexes. The VIX holds steady all the inputs in the formula for pricing S&P 500 call or put options contracts over the next 30 days, except for how much choppiness they assume, the market's implied volatility. Calls confer the right to buy, puts the right to sell at given prices. Those options are a bit like insurance. Premiums surge when a storm is upon us and gradually get back to normal. Lately, though, options prices have been tamed by an influx of supply from deep-pocketed insurance agents. Popular funds like J.P. Morgan Equity Premium Income ETF sells calls to boost their payouts. There's a giant complex of derivatives that help keep volatility suppressed, said Brent Kuchuba, founder of options research firm Spot Gamma. So the VIX's signal as an indicator of investor angst is being muted. And when it does spike, it doesn't stay high for long. For example, it breached 60 during the last April's Liberation Day swoon. That was its highest level since COVID pandemic 5 years earlier. The number represents annual implied volatility in percentage points. But the VIX fell below 30 in a couple of weeks with tariffs only delayed. It was back to a humdrum 20 in a month. Because it has been so profitable to sell volatility, a bet that it will decline quickly, investors have jumped on VIX spikes using exchange-traded products or options. If it works, people do it more, said Nations. The Iran conflict has seen some unusual complacency. Kuchuba said that in turn reinforces the boldness of day traders and systemic trend-following hedge funds that buy dips in stocks. Recently, the VIX had the sort of drop on vague Iran peace headlines only seen once before following a surprise Fed rate cut. With the price of insurance low and volatility following a predictable profitable pattern, Nation sees a risk that investors will take on more risk than they realize and get blindsided. I think it's only a matter of time until people see it spike and then rush in and then it spikes again and they get carried out. We have nothing to fear but the lack of fear itself. That was written by Spencer Jacob in the business news section of today's Wall Street Journal. Chevron to sell some Asia assets, article by Megan Jay. Chevron has agreed to sell several Asia-Pacific refining and retail assets to Japan's Ineos for $2.17 billion as it continues to streamline its international portfolio. Ineos, one of Japan's largest energy companies, will buy Chevron's downstream fuels and lubricants marketing businesses in Singapore, Malaysia, and the Philippines, Australia, Vietnam, and Indonesia, it said Thursday. This includes Chevron Singapore's 50% interest in the Singapore Refining Company, which operates a refinery on Jurong Island in the city-state. The remaining 50% stake is
indirectly held by Chinese oil major PetroChina. A Chevron spokesperson said that the change in the portfolio was in response to changing market dynamics and is a disciplined approach to capital allocation aimed at strengthening long-term competitiveness across its global portfolio. Chevron moved to sell its Hong Kong fuel business to Thai energy firm Bankcheck in February. Ineos, which has about half of Japan's petroleum market share, noted that demand for petroleum in Japan is falling, while demand in Southeast Asia is expected to grow. The deal to buy Chevron's assets, including the Caltex brand in these markets, would help Ineos capture the growth in demand, Ineos said. The deal, slated to close in 2027, would also boost its trading opportunities in Australia, which is a key export market for Japan, said Ineos. Ineos had 11 oil and petrochemical production and manufacturing sites in Japan as of March 2025. And let's move into the opinion section of today's Wall Street Journal. I think we have a couple articles there. The Congressional Pension Racket. This is the Potomac Watch column that appears regularly in the Wall Street Journal. A bipartisan faction of Congress continues to pat itself on the back for its efforts to ban member stock trading, as if deterring successful investors from running for office would make Washington smarter. If elected officials really wanted to prove they aren't taking financial advantage of their privileged position, they'd be rushing to end the rare and costly perk known as the federal pension. Fun fact, former California Representative Eric Swalwell, who resigned last month amid accusations of sexual abuse and misconduct, will begin collecting an estimated $22,000 a year pension when he turns 62. Mr. Swalwell denies wrongdoing and hasn't been charged with a crime, but he'd cash in even if convicted. While Congress has enacted laws barring former members convicted of certain crimes from collecting pensions, the list does include sex crimes. Maybe he can spend retirement time with Texas Representative Tony Gonzalez, who also resigned last month under a scandal cloud. But who managed to squeak past the five-year minimum necessary to collect. He qualifies for a starting pension of about $8,700. Or former Florida Representative Corrine Brown, who was sentenced to 5 years for wire and tax fraud, but successfully appealed over the improper removal of a juror and then swung a plea deal that allowed her to keep her estimated $71,000 a year pension. The huge holes in the system have been ably documented by Demian Brady, Vice President of Research at the National Taxpayers Union Foundation, which helped spur prior successful efforts to tighten pension rules. Congress long had forfeiture rules in place for members who engaged in espionage, treason, or other national security offenses. It broadened the list in 2007 and 2012, adding corruption or election crimes. In 2024, it closed a loophole that allowed convicted members to continue collecting pensions while their cases were on appeal. In some cases, forever. Yes, yet, as Mr. Brady notes, pension forfeiture remains limited to a set of offenses related to bribery, fraud, and obstruction of justice, which still allows for a range of serious misconduct. Republican and Democratic members have recently introduced bills to expand the list. One would incorporate new chapters of the federal code. Another would add specific abuse-related offenses. But there is no urgency for passage. And notice the pattern here. Congress polices itself only amid scandal and always with the minimum necessary. The view of Congress's self-interested club, which sets its own pension rules, is that members shouldn't be stripped of a life building of retirement funds for crimes unrelated to public duties. If that's the excuse, there's an easy answer. Demand lawmakers join the ranks of the Americans they represent and fund their own retirements. The federal employee's retirement system remains a luxury, providing a number of guaranteed payout based on years of service, the highest average of salaries and accruals. Whether the system was ever a good idea, it is a particular problem in the world of forever legislators and only encourages lifetime tenure. Washington is rife with stories of people hanging on for this benefit. It didn't escape notice of Representative Marjorie Taylor Greene, who announced she was resigning from Congress last fall, didn't actually leave for another 46 days,
3 days after the minimum to qualify for a pension. Mr. Brady added up Joe Biden's pensions for his life in Congress as vice president and president and estimates an annual $413,000 a year in taxpayer funds, more than the presidential salary. Most Americans think of pensions as something their grandparents received. The number of people in private sector pensions declined to 11 million in 2023 from 27 million in 1975. Pensions are now mostly an extravagance of government workers. The growing drivers of increasingly unsustainable costs and calls for higher taxes. Even private sector pension plans found in Union World are underwritten by taxpayers who are made to fund continual federal bailouts of multi-employer pension plans. The rest of us have for decades instead been expected to build on Social Security with contributions to our 401ks, individual retirement accounts, or other plans. This doesn't take employers off the hook. The vast majority contribute matching funds. By 2023, there were some 96 million of these defined contribution vehicles. Indeed, even the federal government offers its employees a form of 401k, a thrift savings plan, in addition to their pensions, which ought to make this simple. Instead of another congressional debate over how rotten a member must be to lose his pension, the latest examples ought to be a call to end the pension system altogether. Want to stay in Congress forever? Build your own 401k. Taxpayers can even provide an annual match. You can then keep your retirement funds, even if you abuse your position, skip Dodge before Congress can expel you, or serve a prison stint. At least the country won't be on the hook for that golf round in your 80s. Maybe Congress can find the will to live like the country that elects it. Another article in the opinion pages. This is the Review and Outlook column that appears regularly in the Wall Street Journal. About that Thucydides trap. Who knew Xi Jinping was a student of the ancient Greek history? The Chinese president warned President Trump in the summit meeting on Thursday about the Thucydides trap. But don't be fooled by the historical reference. His real point was warning Mr. Trump not to risk a war by interfering with China's designs to retake Taiwan by force, if necessary. Thucydides was the great ancient historian of the Peloponnesian War, and he argued that a rising Athens frightened Sparta and led to war. Harvard political scientist Graham Allison popularized what he calls the Thucydides trap by identifying a dozen times in history when a rising power threatened an established power and war resulted. World War I was an example as a rising Germany threatened Britain as Europe's leading power. Getting what Mr. Xi likes about the analogy in his reading? China is the rising power, and America is the hegemon fearful of being surpassed. He is warning Mr. Trump in pointed terms not to interfere with China's ambitions, or the result could be a destructive war. No one wants war, which would be a catastrophe, but the U.S. isn't threatening to use force against China. The U.S. long assisted China's rise by letting it join the World Trade Organization and hoping it would abide by liberal international rules. Mr. Xi is the leader threatening to use force in the Asia-Pacific, especially in Taiwan. Mr. Xi told Mr. Trump that the Taiwan question is the most important issue in China-U.S. relations, according to reports on the summit exchange. If it is handled properly, the bilateral relationship will enjoy overall stability. Otherwise, the two countries will have clashes and even conflicts, putting the entire relationship in great jeopardy. But a war over Taiwan today wouldn't be an accident of mutual suspicion. It would be a decision by Mr. Xi, a gamble that the U.S. would intervene in a blockade, a military assault, or seizure of Taiwan's outlying islands. Mr. Xi is the only one chipping away at peace with his blockade dress rehearsals, cyber attacks, and much more. Taiwan simply wants to continue not living under the boot of the Chinese Communist Party. Mr. Trump reportedly said nothing in response to Mr. Xi's Thucydides play, which we hope is a good sign. Secretary of State Marco Rubio, who was in Beijing with Mr. Trump, told NBC that
They always raise Taiwan on their side. But we always make clear our position, and we move on to other topics. He added that it would be a terrible mistake if China were to take Taiwan by force. The test for Mr. Trump now will be whether he releases a long-awaited U.S. arms sale to Taiwan. Mr. Xi wants a veto over those sales. But Taiwan needs U.S. weapons as a deterrent, as it works to reach a goal of spending 5% on its economy on defense for 2030. Speaking of Thucydides and traps, one risk is that Mr. Xi really believes China is a rising power that can become a new middle kingdom in which everyone else is a vassal state. His economy depends too much on exports for jobs. The country is aging fast, and its military hasn't fought a war, a real war, in decades. He might fall into his own trap if he thinks the U.S. really is in decline enough for China to risk a war. We're staying in the opinion pages, folks. One more article before we move on. A key to Fed independence, its 12 regional banks. Article by Catherine Judge and Mickey D. Levy. Besides achieving the Federal Reserve's dual mandate of 2% inflation and maximum employment, an important matter for Kevin Warsh's tenure as chairman is how he will support the central bank's independence and enhance its accountability. He can further both aims by supporting the vital role played by the 12 regional federal banks. The Reserve Banks help make the Federal Reserve System both more independent of the president and more accountable to Congress and the public at a time of diminished credibility of central government institutions. The banks, which stretch from San Francisco to Boston, bring diverse views to the table in Washington. At the last meeting of the Federal Open Market Committee, three Reserve Bank presidents dissented from the easing bias in the FOMC statement, emphasizing the risk that high inflation may linger. The Reserve Banks have a history of innovative research, including ideas likely to challenge the prevailing wisdom promoted by the staff of the Fed's Board of Governors. They contribute to the Fed's understanding of the economy and are conduits to the households and businesses in their districts. Yet, the important roles played by the Federal Reserve Banks are often played down and constrained within the Fed. There are signs that in recent years, the board has exerted increasing control over the Reserve Bank's choices of new presidents, purposely trying to strengthen the Fed's consensus view. The Fed's federalist structure, with a dozen regional central banks, resolved a conundrum that had haunted Americans since its founding. The nation's first two central banks, the First and Second Bank of the United States, closed when their 20-year charters expired because of the public's aversion to concentrated power. More frequent financial crises and recessions resulted. When Congress created the Federal Reserve System in 1913, lawmakers sought to diffuse power across 12 Federal Reserve district banks that were public-private hybrids, with local boards consisting of local bankers, industrialists, and community leaders. Franklin D. Roosevelt's vision of an expanded executive authority that could better control the Fed's policies involved a 1935 initiative that would have meaningfully diminished the autonomy and authority of the Reserve Banks, putting more power in the hands of the Board of Governors. Senator Carter Glass, Democrat, Virginia, pushed back. At the congressional hearings on the president's proposed Fed reforms, Glass lined up an array of witnesses to counter the reforms. Those witnesses recognized, long before empirical evidence emerged, that highlighted the political realities, that giving the president control over the central bank would tend to be inflationary. This has meaningful parallels to President Trump's threats on the Fed's independence today. Give and take on FDR's centralizing proposals culminated with the Banking Act of 1935, which created the modern structure of the Fed. A powerful seven-member Board of Governors would oversee the Reserve Banks and have sole responsibility for regulatory matters. Monetary policy would be set by the newly created Federal Open Market Committee, which included all Fed governors and five of the 12 Reserve Bank presidents. This design makes the Federal Reserve System unique among federal agencies. Earlier Fed chairmen have worked to further Fed independence and accountability by bolstering the role of the Federal Reserve Banks. William McChesney,
Martin, who helped solidify Fed independence, stipulated in the mid-1950s that all 12 Reserve Bank's presidents attend and participate in every FOMC meeting regardless of their voting rotation. The Fed is arguably the most important economic policymaker body in the world. When it makes mistakes, the costs are felt nationally and reverberate internationally. The FOMC's distinct design, with the Central Board of Governors in Washington and the feet-on-the-ground reserve banks, leans against groupthink that can lead to errors. The Reserve Bank presidents bring distinctive views, informed by their close ties with businesses and households in their district. Regional presidents dissent more frequently from FOMC policy decisions than governors. They make public their views on the economy, inflation, and monetary policy. This is particularly important during times of heightened uncertainty. The Reserve Banks provide important information to Congress, financial markets, and the public about the risks the Fed faces and the trade-offs among its choices. Mr. Walsh's years of Fed experience should help him appreciate the importance of protecting the autonomy of the Reserve Bank. At his confirmation hearing, he embraced the idea of messier meetings in which policymakers can have a good family fight. And folks, we've reached the end of the hour with the Wall Street Journal on this Friday. This is Steve at the Talking Information Center. It's been my pleasure reading the Wall Street Journal for you today. Have a wonderful weekend.

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My name is Eileen, and I'll be reading from USA Today, May 15th through May 17th, 2026. U.S. negotiations. Cuba gave prisoners ultimatum after talk. Dissidents given option of exile or stay in Rick Jervis, Kim Helmgard, Francesca Chambers, and Ramon Padilla. USA Today. The voice in the recording is tense, fuzzy, and hard to make out amid a riot of background chatter. Inmates yell to one another in Spanish. Someone slams a door. Michael Osorbo Casilla Perez, 42, hunched over the phone in a hallway inside Kilo 8, a maximum security prison in Pinar del Rio, Cuba, recounting the past few weeks. On April 15th, 5 days after U.S. and Cuban officials held secret talks and delivered an ultimatum in Havana, two Cuban state security agents visited Castillo in his jail cell, according to audio recordings of phone calls with inmates obtained by USA Today. The agents made him an offer, leave Cuba or stay in prison. The next day, they made the same offer to Luis Manuel Otero Alcantara at his maximum security prison in Guanache, southwest of Havana. The Cubans were on notice. U.S. officials told them on April 10th they had 2 weeks to free political prisoners as a measure of goodwill, USA Today previously reported. Both agreed to be exiled. The deadline came and went. Both remain behind bars. Now Castillo and Otero and at least a dozen other political prisoners languishing in Cuban prisons are at the center of high-stakes negotiations between U.S. and Cuban officials that could reshape future relations between the Cold War foes. If talks end in a deal, both nations could dramatically expand trade and business ties and ease long-standing travel restrictions, sparking a change on the island unseen since Fidel Castro took power in 1959. If they fail, Cuba could become President Donald Trump's next target following significant operations in Venezuela and Iran. Back in Guanaje prison, Otero counts the days. This news that Donald Trump, Marco Rubio, have the intention of intervening in Cuba militarily, he said, of Trump's threats. It's unknown why Cuban officials didn't immediately release Castillo and Otero after they agreed to leave the island. Cuban officials did not return USA Today interview requests for comment. Responding to a request for comment from USA Today, a State Department official said the Cuban regime continues to show indifference to the suffering of the Cuban people and is still holding hundreds of political prisoners. The official reiterated that President Trump favors a diplomatic solution but will not allow Cuba to deteriorate into a greater national security threat. In San Isidro, a movement was born. Castillo and Otero grew up in San Isidro, a working-class, hard-scrabble neighborhood abutting the wharfs near the port of Havana, and became friends, one a rapper, the other a visual artist. The two friends and other artists, musicians, and writers would gather in Otero's San Isidro home to devise ways of protesting lack of freedoms on the islands, said Anomaly Ramos, a close friend of the pair. The collective named itself the San Isidro Movement after their neighborhood. In 2021, as frustration mounted in the wake of the coronavirus pandemic and the country's economic demise, Castillo and other musicians, both on and outside the island, created Patria y Vida, a song that denounced Cuba's lack of freedoms. Its video gained more than 1 million views on YouTube and became the anthem of widespread street protests. As the song circulated, state police put Castillo on house arrest, Ramos said. He was arrested on May 18th,
2021, charged with contempt of authority and defamation of state institutions and sentenced to 9 years in prison. With his friend in prison, Otero continued teaming up with activists in rallies. In July 2021, he was picked up on his way to street protests and would later be sentenced to 5 years in prison. As the pair awaited sentencing, Patria Yvita won 2 Latin Grammys, Song of the Year and Best Urban Song, in November 2021. Human rights groups said at least 1,000 people were picked up, like Otero and Castillo, during the demonstrations. There are currently more than 1,250 political prisoners in Cuban jails and prisons, according to the Madrid-based advocacy group Prisoners Defenders. We've reached a point where change is absolutely essential, said Elixir El Funky Duany, a Cuban rapper who penned Patria Yvita along with Castillo and now lives in Miami after Cuban officials didn't allow him back in the country. Outside of Cuba, Castillo's global recognition grew. President Joe Biden's administration began working to find ways to free Castillo, Otero, and hundreds of young political prisoners spread across the island nation. In 2021, Biden emissaries turned to the Roman Catholic Church for help, former Biden-era officials told USA Today. At some point in the negotiations, the U.S. told Cuba they would extend Castillo's and Otero humanitarian parole and grant them asylum. With Pope Francis's assistance, Biden officials turned their efforts to the 553 prisoners the regime would give up. Give a long list of political prisoners. They let some out, said Erica Jacobstein, who was the Deputy Assistant Secretary for Western Hemisphere Affairs at the State Department at the time of the negotiations. They let out some of the high profiles and not others, he said. Right before leaving office, the Biden White House announced on January 14, 2025, that the president would remove Cuba from the state sponsor of terror lists. Later that day, Cuban President Miguel Diaz-Canel said they would begin releasing prisoners gradually. Trump later slapped the state sponsor of terror designation back on at the start of his second term. Cuba kept its promise to the Vatican to deliver the remaining prisoners on the agreed-upon list. Castillo's Patria Yvita continued to be celebrated internationally as a symbol of artistic courage, but life on the island inside was rough on him. His weight fluctuated, and boils broke out under his arms and along his neck, said Ramos, who frequently speaks with Castillo and Otero via phone. He misses his 10-year-old daughter. Ramos said she would like to see Castillo and Otero freed, but realizes it will take more to bring lasting change to Cuba. The underlying problem remains unresolved, she said. The criminalization of people continues. Two artists at the center of negotiations. Cuba has been in the White House's crosshairs ever since the administration toppled longtime Cuba ally Venezuela leader Nicolas Maduro in a nighttime special ops raid on January 3rd. Trump hinted Cuba would be next. The administration declared the Caribbean island a national security threat, expanding sanctions and tightening financial channels and imposing a fuel blockade. Havana has been forced to ration key services, causing rolling blackouts, putting intense strain on hospitals and leading to widespread food insecurities. Cuba has teetered on the verge of humanitarian collapse, but came close to reaching a deal with the United States in March, as first reported by USA Today. While the details of that potential agreement remain undisclosed, some information has surfaced. In late February, U.S. Secretary of State Marco Rubio secretly engaged Raul Relicho Rodriguez Castro, the former president's grandson, directly and through messages delivered through intermediaries. The deal offered an off-ramp for Diaz-Canel, the Castro family remaining on the island, and contracts on ports, energy, and tourism. The U.S. government floated dropping some sanctions, USA
Today reported on March 31st, till, for reasons not fully understood, the talks soured. Both sides appeared to be deeply skeptical of each other's intentions and demands. Meanwhile, Trump's rhetoric intensified, saying he could do whatever I want with Cuba. Like Cuba itself, the diplomatic push was on the brink of collapse. Diplomats from both sides nevertheless pressed behind closed doors. At the April 10th meeting, U.S. officials proposed bringing Starlink's high-speed internet to Cuba. They told them the communist government needed to enact reforms that would make the economy more competitive, perhaps even see Havana pay billions of dollars in compensation to Americans and U.S. firms whose properties were seized after 1959. And in April, the first U.S. government plane landed on the island since 2016, when President Barack Obama became the first sitting American leader to visit Cuba in nearly a century. A State Department official confirmed the meeting at the time to USA Today. First, however, they wanted political prisoners set free. In a statement to USA Today in April, a State Department spokesman said the Trump administration remained committed to the release of all political prisoners, including Castillo and Otero. In fact, the release of political prisoners is central to the negotiations aimed at achieving a wider historic detente. People with understanding of the talks have told USA Today. That's when the prison visits by security officials began. Security agents came here and asked me, using these exact words, either you want to emigrate, tell me if you want to emigrate, or you want to remain in this exact situation you're in right now, held prisoner until 2030, Castillo said via an audio recording. He told them he would be receptive to immigrating in exchange for his freedom, but said he realizes the Cuban government could change its mind any second. If the president of Cuba says, I am an enemy of the revolution, then what am I supposed to expect? Castillo said, I have nothing left to hope for. As security officials made their rounds in Cuban prisons, USA Today reported on April 15th that military planning for a possible Pentagon-led operation in Cuba was quietly ramping up. Trump and Rubio have grown frustrated with Cuba's leadership. Miguel Osorio Castillo Perez. On May 1st, Trump expanded sanctions on Cuba, authorizing secondary sanctions on farm firms and effectively extending U.S. enforcement to foreign companies. 6 days later, Rubio met with Pope Leo at the Vatican, where the topic of Cuba was raised. The Holy See has historically played a distinctive back-channel role in easing tensions between the two adversaries. Recently, it has quietly intensified its efforts, according to multiple people familiar with the matter. All spoke on the condition of anonymity. From Rome, Rubio announced the administration was slapping additional sanctions on Cuba. This time, the U.S. government was taking aim at the Cuban army's purse strings by penalizing Grupo D Administración Empresarial, or GAESA, a business conglomerate run by top military and security officials. After the meeting at the Vatican, Rubio, a practicing Catholic and son of Cuban exiles, said the United States had offered Cuba an additional $100 million in humanitarian aid to help the people of Cuba. We hope we can do it because we do want to help the people of Cuba, he told reporters, who are being hurt by this incompetent regime that destroyed the country and the economy. Cuba's foreign minister, Bruno Rodriguez Perilla, openly denied Rubio's claim on X on May 12th, stating, they are lying. $100 million lie. It would also be important to clarify how this aid would be distributed in Cuba, Rodriguez said. Is this a donation, a deception, or a dirty business deal meant to undermine our independence? Wouldn't it be easier to lift the fuel blockade? Not all political prisoners approached after the meeting agreed to leave the island. Eloy Ricardo Dominguez, the auxiliary bishop of Havana and president of the National Prison Ministry, visited Felix Navarro, 72, and his daughter,
Sailing Navarro 39, who were imprisoned in 2021. He carried the same message, an offer for freedom at the price of exile. Both declined, according to Marty Noticias, a Miami-based U.S. government-backed news portal. I would rather die inside. Castillo said he hopes the United States and Cuba could reach an agreement that puts Cuba on a path to prosperity and more freedom, but he questioned whether it will ever happen with the current Cuban government. We need a person able to take the country forward, he said. We need a person with that capability, with the ability to get things moving. And I don't believe that person exists in Cuba. Otero, from his prison 30 miles southwest of Havana, said he's been denied basic rights awarded to other inmates, such as sentence reductions and home visits. When a prison employee recently threatened to kill him, he went on an 8-day hunger strike, nearly whispering into a phone to avoid the attention of prison guards. Otero told USA Today he and others welcome the prospect of U.S. intervention. He said he was disappointed when the United States allowed a Russian oil tanker to reach Cuba and deliver fuel in March because it gave the regime a lifeline and reason to delay cooperating with the United States. People got extremely sad because they want the system to finally break so there's no change, Otero said. They know that if this system gets a little oxygen, the repression continues, hunger continues, misery continues, injustice continues. Otero said one saving grace is that prison officials have allowed him to continue to paint, and he amassed thousands of paintings in his 5 years in prison. He's set to be released in July, or perhaps earlier, if the United States and Cuba reach an agreement. But he said he won't leave without his paintings. He would rather die inside. Rick Jervis is a national correspondent for USA Today's investigations team and reporter from Miami. Follow Jervis on X at Mr. R. Jervis. Kim Jelmgard is an investigative journalist covering global stories for USA Today, from living rooms to conflict zones. He reported from the Vatican. Follow him on X at KHJELMGAARD. Francesca Chambers is a White House correspondent for USA Today, covering foreign policy and presidential elections in Washington. Follow her on X at Fran_Chambers. Ramon Padilla is a deputy graphics editor at USA Today. His work blends data visualization with exemplary graphics and motion graphics, covering everything from breaking news to politics to sports. Bird watchers hooked on Jackie in shadow. Eagles on YouTube. Just family love survival. Amanda Lee Myers, USA Today. Jackie and Shadow become live streaming stars in their nest in Big Bear Lake, California, provided by Friends of Big Bear Valley. Big Bear Lake, California. Every morning with her first cup of coffee and every night before she goes to bed, Rosalind Ward of Australia checks on a family of bald eagles more than 7,500 miles away in California. Like millions of other people across the United States and the world, Ward is glued to the YouTube channel that streams the bald eagles live 24/7 from their nest in Big Bear Lake, a small mountain community 100 miles east of Los Angeles. I'm basically on the other side of the world, but I tell everybody about them, said Ward, 75, who lives in a suburb of Sydney. I show them clips and I'll say, have a look at this. See how much the chicks have grown. People think I'm nuts. From Kissimmee, Florida to Wellington, New Zealand, fans are riveted by Jackie and Shadow, the bald eagle couple of Big Bear Lake. People don't just simply enjoy watching Jackie and Shadow as they reinforce their nests, sit on their eggs, soar. It feels a bit surreal to be able to be this close. It's exhilarating to see them, said Karen Sicily, Diamond Bar, California. They soar home with a fresh catch of fish and feed their eaglets. For many, it's far deeper. Joy Woods in New Zealand, Michigan, found Jackie and Shadow after the death of her husband and says they've been a wonderful bright spot during an otherwise difficult time. Betty Joy in
Huyala, Washington, says that watching Jackie and Shadow's trials and tribulations makes her think of her late eagle-loving dad. And Yvonne Gorgine in Zurich feels such a connection with the eagles that she thinks of them as her own pets. My emotions are totally invested in that nest, said Ward, who started crying as she remembered how Jackie and Shadow lost one of their three eaglets last year during a winter storm. Jackie and Shadow's latest brood is Sandy and Luna, which hatched about a month ago. The babies are growing and thriving, but fans of the eagles know that anything can happen between now and when they can fly out of the nest, known as fledgling. For the first time in late June or early July, threats include winter storms and predators such as hawks, or they could simply fall out of their nest. Each day when I log in, Ward said, I go, thank God, when I see they're okay. Richard and Karen Sukali of Diamondback, California, celebrated Karen's 61st birthday by viewing Jackie and Shadow's nest on April 30th. Also concerning fans of the eagles these days is a specter of a multimillion-dollar development less than 2 miles from Jackie and Shadow's longtime nest. Conservationists say the new shoreline homes could drive Jackie and Shadow out of town and out of the lives of the millions of people who love them. As fans of the eagles fret about their future and raise money to stop the development, USA Today went to Big Bear Lake to find out how the community feels about all the attention and the eagles that have changed their lives. Jackie and Shadow have been longtime local favorites. Long before the world met Jackie and Shadow on the webcam in 2015, the locals of Big Bear Lake fell in love with the eagles. With a population of only about 5,000 people, both working class and millionaires alike, the eagles are a frequent local topic, but both because of the international attention, but also because so many locals are genuine fans. In cafes, shops, and even the town's hospital, Jackie and Shadow's live stream is playing on televisions. Many businesses sell Jackie and Shadow merchandise, including eagle t-shirts, stuffed eagles, and even nail files with eagle pictures on them. Everyone in town seems to have a breathless story about their own eagle encounters. I saw a huge bird sitting on top of one of the houses next to the lake, and I was like, oh my gosh, what is that? Said 24-year-old Laurel Todd, who moved to the Big Bear from Portland 2 years ago. I looked closer and realized it was one of the young eagles that had recently fledged a few months beforehand. I was like, oh my gosh, it's either Sunny or Gizmo. It was really exciting. Chelsea Robinson, who works with a nonprofit that runs the live stream camera, had two encounters. Big Bear Mayor Randall Putz was pictured April 30th in his birding shop, the Chirrup Nature Center in Big Bear, California, says Jackie and Shadow have become so famous that many refer to him as the Eagle Mayor, said Amanda Lee Myers. Last year, we were out on the lake fishing, and one of them dove down and caught a fish right by our boat. It was like a dream, she gasped. And one time, I think it was Shadow, flew right over my head in my backyard and landed on a tree by me. I died a little bit inside because it was so cool. Big Bear Lake has become so synonymous with the eagles that Mayor Randall Putz said he's asked about them whenever he's out of town. Everywhere I go, when I mention that I'm from Big Bear Lake, people go, oh, you're the Eagle Mayor. Putz recently told USA Today, everybody knows about Big Bear and knows about our eagles, so it has certainly elevated our worldwide profile. It all started in 2012. When Jackie hatched in Big Bear Valley to her parents, Ricky and Lucy, according to Friends of Big Bear, a preservation group that operates a webcam. Big Bear resident Sandy Steers lived half a mile from where Jackie hatched and watched her grow up from a distance. You could see her practicing flying. You could see them, Lucy and Ricky, bringing her food, Steers told USA Today in 2023. I stood there for hours every day just watching because I was fascinated. That got me hooked, and then I just wanted to see more. That's when Steers and a U.S. Forest Service employee got the idea to put up a webcam. It took 2 years to raise the $10,000 needed to buy and install the solar power camera, which sits about 150 feet off the forest floor. Ever since, fans,
eagerly wait every year to see if Jackie will lay eggs, and then they wait to see whether the eggs will hatch and whether the resulting eaglets will survive. In more than 10 years in Big Bear, Jackie and Shadow have lost over a dozen eggs and eaglets. They've raised roughly half dozen hatchlings. Last year, they had 3 eggs, but only 2 of their eaglets survived after a late winter storm hit the area. Growing fan base turns into tourism. Every year since the camera was installed in the nest, Jackie and Shadow have grown more famous. They attract visitors who travel from out of state or country who hope to catch a glimpse. On a recent Thursday, Karen and Richard Soikele of Diamond Bar, California, sat side by side in camp chairs with binoculars trained on Jackie and Shadow's nest from about a mile away. The couple of 39 years had driven 2 hours from their home to Big Bear Lake as part of a birthday trip to see the eagles for Karen's 61st birthday. "It feels a little bit surreal to be able to be this close," she said. "It's exhilarating to see them fly and soar." About 100 yards away in his office at Captain John's Vaughn Harbor and Marina, John Saunders bent down to adjust one of his 2 telescopes he has set up for visitors to see the eagles. He helps point out which tree is Jackie and Shadow's and how people can tell when they're seeing one of the eagles flying or if it's just another large local bird, like a raven or a turkey vulture. "The more people learn about it, the more people want to come see it. From Ohio, from Germany, from France," he said. "They're thrilled because they can come look in here and see them in person, not on a 5-second delay or whatever on a camera. They can look out of a scope and see them directly and go, oh, my God, I can't believe what I just saw." But visitors can pose problems. The U.S. Forest Service closes off trails in the area during nesting season and posts signs making it clear that the area is off limits for all foot traffic for the protection of the eagles and that violators may face punishment. Still, some people walk past the barriers and the do not enter signs to try to get closer to the nest. Sometimes voices can be heard on the live stream cameras upsetting the eagle lovers watching online. The exact location is intentionally not promoted in detail. Too much foot traffic or attention can stress the birds, especially during nesting season, according to the visitor site Discover Big Bear.

in Shadow's territory. The Friends of Big Bear Valley have raised about $2.5 million in just 3 months and are trying to raise $10 million by the end of July. The donations are rolling in from locals and fans from across the world. Liz Colley in Liverpool, England, said she's glued morning, noon, and night to the Eagles and is so concerned about the development that she has reached out to actor and environmentalist Leonardo DiCaprio to help the cause. Christine Kirby on Hindmarsh Island in Australia says she donated to the fund to stop the development because she's invested in saving their environment. More should be done to protect the country's national symbol, Colley says. Saunders, who runs the telescope where visitors can view the eagles, said he's been watching the eagles since Jackie was a chick way back in 2012. He loves them as much as anybody, but he supports the development because he said it's good for the region. He isn't worried about fireworks or forest thinning disturbing the eagles. Cars go by there all day long, motorcycle clubs with 50 guys going vroom, vroom. It doesn't have any effect on them, he said. It's the 250th anniversary of America. We should be able to have a fireworks show over Big Bear. Jackie and Shadow are about family, love, survival. As the humans on the ground have their debates, Jackie and Shadow live on, raising their eaglets, fending off predators, and soaring through the sky. The simplicity of their existence is part of the draw. I have loved watching Jackie and Shadow meticulously prepare their nest and look after their babies so well, and it makes me so in awe of nature and how incredible it is, said Nicole Godfrey of South Australia. Denise Marie DiPaola of Chicago said it's so calming to watch the eagles with all the hate that is being spread through our country and the division we are experiencing. There's no politics. There's no drama, she said. There's just family, love, survival. Over in Australia, Ward said she'll watch Jackie and Shadow as long as they're living in their nest at Big Bear Lake. It makes my heart feel good. I feel like I'm part of something, like I'm part of the Big Bear community. Even though I live in Sydney, she said, I look at that nest and I look at that view. And I've actually scouted out the town and thought, oh, my God, I would love to be in that place. Verdict overturned. What's next? Retrial possible. 40-year fraud sentence stands by Janine Santucci, USA Today. Alex Murdaugh, the former attorney who was sentenced to life in prison for the double murder of his wife and son, had those convictions overturned on May 13th when the South Carolina Supreme Court said a clerk improperly influenced the trial jury. The news is the latest twist in a sprawling legal saga. In a separate case, Murdaugh confessed to and was sentenced to 40 years in federal prison in for a multi-million dollar financial fraud crime spree. That conviction was not affected by the new decision. The court found evidence of shocking jury interference was grounds for throwing up Murdaugh's initial murder trial. Here's what to know. What conviction was overturned? The court's decision focuses on a double murder conviction. Murdaugh's wife, Maggie, and son Paul, 22, were shot to death on the family's South Carolina property in June 2021, sparking an investigation that drew national attention and media coverage. The investigation into their deaths also led police to reopen cases of other deaths and accusations of further crimes and went back years. Murdaugh, whose full name is Richard Alex Murdaugh, was found guilty in 2023 of the two murders of his wife and son and charges for possession of a weapon. Murdaugh took the stand during his trial and denied being behind the killings of his family, which he first reported to police after he said he found them dead, but he admitted to lying about his whereabouts that day. He was sentenced to two consecutive life prison terms. The case, which became the subject of multiple documentaries, including a popular Netflix offering in 2023, appears once again up in the air as Murdaugh's conviction was overturned, and he may face a murder trial all over again. Why was Murdaugh's conviction overturned 3 years later? After Murdaugh was handed his murder sentence, he appealed on grounds of alleged jury tampering, among the other accusations. The appeal made it up to the state Supreme Court during a February 11th session, during which his attorneys argued he didn't get a fair trial, the Greenville

News reported. The court reported on May 13th that Myrna be granted a new murder trial. At the center of the ruling were the actions of a clerk who later co-authored a tell-all book, Behind the Doors of Justice, the Myrna Murders, former Colton County Clerk of Court. Rebecca Hill's comments to jurors and other actions tainted the trial, his defense said. What was the improper influence in the Myrna case? Hill, the county clerk, was accused of judge tampering. During the February 11th court appearance, Murdoch's attorney, Richard Harpootlian, told the judges that Hill made statements to discredit Murdoch's trial testimony to jurors, including, don't be fooled by the defendant's arguments, don't let them confuse you, and watch his actions. Prosecutors, meanwhile, disputed some of the statements and dismissed others as non-egregious. The Greenville News reported, Hill's shocking jury interference was accomplished outside the presence and knowledge of the outstanding trial judge and superbly competent and professional counsel for the state and the defense, the state Supreme Court justices wrote in a 5-0 vote. What happens next? Can he be retried? The court's ruling on May 13th means that Murdoch is entitled to a new murder trial, but it will be up to the state prosecutors to decide if they will retry the case or dismiss it, reported the Greenville News. South Carolina Attorney General Alan Wilson said in a statement that his office would seek to retry Murdoch as soon as possible. If the South Carolina Attorney General's office does prosecute again after the Supreme Court noted significant effort and resources went into the first trial, then the state circuit court system will schedule a new trial and its venue. Will Murdoch be released from prison? Murdoch is also serving a concurrent 40-year sentence for his federal conviction on 22 charges that include bank fraud, wire fraud, and money laundering. During his federal trial, prosecutors said he stole from his legal clients and from his firm. He admitted to financial crimes but appeared to blame them on an opiate addiction. Even if a new trial finds Murdoch not guilty, his federal sentence remains unchanged. He is also serving a 27-year state sentence for financial and drug crimes that are unaffected by the decision. What happened in the Alex Murdoch case? The Murdochs were among the most prominent families in South Carolina with multiple generations that ran a prosecutor's office in Hampton County for decades. Murdoch was disbarred in 2022 after the case unraveled criminal allegations and a fall from grace. Maggie and Paul were shot and killed at the family estate on June 7, 2021. Investigators put the killings between 9 and 9:30 p.m. that day. Murdoch called authorities to report that he found them dead at about 10:07 p.m., telling 911 investigators he wasn't home when they were shot. Prosecutors said after Murdoch was charged that he shot his family members to gain sympathy while he tried to cover up financial crimes. While he ultimately admitted to the financial charges, he always denied killing his wife and son. Instead, he has suggested he believes the members of his family were killed because of a 2019 boat crash Paul was involved in that caused the death of a teen girl, 19-year-old Mallory Beach. Court filings from a survivor of that crash alleged a possible conspiracy between the Murdoch family in law enforcement. The Greenville News, part of the USA Today Network, reported Paul was indicted on felony counts, including voting under the influence, and pleaded not guilty, but was shot to death before he was tried. Police also reopened the case of 19-year-old Stephen Smith's death in 2015 in what was first deemed a hit-and-run, citing the evidence uncovered while investigating the Murdoch murders. In another twist, Murdoch was shot in the head but survived in September 2021 in what police described as an attempted life insurance scheme so a surviving son Buster would get his $10 million life insurance policy. He was also caught misappropriating insurance proceeds after the 2018 death of his housekeeper, Gloria Satterfield. He eventually pleaded guilty to 22 state financial and drug-related charges, contributing Nadia Yancey Bragg and Natalie Nisa Allen, USA Today, Michael M. DeWitt Jr., The Greenville News. Senate votes 54-45 to confirm Fed chair. Warsh will be scrutinized for boards
Independence, Rachel Barber, USA Today. The Senate confirmed former finance executive and former Federal Reserve Governor Kevin Warsh as the U.S. Central Bank's new chair on May 13th, elevating him to a role that will make him one of the most influential economic policymakers in the world. The Senate voted 54-45 to confirm President Donald Trump's nominee. Senator John Fetterman, Democrat, Pennsylvania, was the only Democrat to join Republicans voting for Warsh's nomination. In a similar vote, the Senate confirmed Warsh to a new 14-year term on the Fed's Board of Governors the day before. Warsh's confirmation comes amid concerns about the central bank's independence, given Trump's consistent browbeating of his former nominee and soon-to-be former Fed Chair Jerome Powell, as well as legal cases that have raised further questions about the institution's autonomy from politics. Warsh, 56, previously served on the Fed's Board of Governors from 2006 to 2011 and will rejoin the central bank at a time when Federal Open Market Committee members are somewhat divided on the best path forward for rates. Rising inflation stemming from the Iran war and a low higher environment in the job market outside certain sectors such as healthcare poses risk to both sides of the Fed's mission, keeping prices stable and employment high. Driving consensus on the rate setting committee will be one of Warsh's goals as chair, though he seems less concerned about inflation persistence than many current federal officials, according to Christian Floro, a market strategist at Principal Asset Management. He said Warsh appears more supportive of lower rates today than markets may remember him being in the years following the 2008 financial crisis, adding his focus on AI-driven productivity gains and calls for a new inflation framework suggests he may be more open to looking through temporary price shocks. The perception challenge for Warsh may prove just as important as the policy challenge, Floro said in a note to USA Today, because the administration has been vocal about wanting lower rates. Any dovish pivot risks intensifying scrutiny around Fed independence. Throughout his confirmation hearing, April 21st, Warsh said he believes central bank independence is important, but added it has to be earned, suggesting that it has fallen short in doing so in recent years. He said the Fed missed its mark in ensuring private stability for everyday Americans during the following the COVID-19 pandemic when inflation hit a 40-year high. Despite Trump's persistent calls for lowering borrowing costs, Warsh said the president never asked him to pre-commit to rate cuts and that he would never agree to do so. Rates are set by 12 voting members of FOMC, and although Warsh will serve as its chair, he will have just one vote. If he believes cuts are warranted, he'll need to convince a majority of his colleagues on the committee, including Powell, who said he plans to stay on as a Fed governor for a period of time to be determined. Powell's term on the board does not end until January 2028. As his final news conference following the committee's April 29th decision to leave the federal funds rate unchanged at a rate 3.5% to 3.7%, Powell congratulated Warsh and said he plans to keep a low profile as governor. There is only ever one chair of the Federal Reserve Board, Powell said. When Kevin Warsh is confirmed and sworn in, he will be that chair. Once one is as board chair, his new colleagues will elect him to the chair, the FOMC, as well. During his four-year term as chair, Warsh is expected to push for reforms at the Fed. In his Senate confirmation hearing, April 21st, he said the Fed needs new tools and a new communication style that is less focused on forward guidance. Floro said given Warsh's calls for a smaller Fed balance sheet, reducing it may be one area where investors could see a meaningful philosophical break from the Powell era. USDA brings whole 2% milk back to school cafeteria. Officials' reversal of limit expands options. Anthony Thompson, USA Today. School cafeterias will again be able to serve whole milk and 2% milk after the U.S. Department of Agriculture
finalized a rule on May 8th implementing the Whole Milk for Healthy Kids Act, expanding dairy options and school nutrition programs for the first time in more than a decade. The rule formally restores high-fat milk choices in federal child nutrition programs, allowing schools to offer whole milk, reduced fat 2%, low-fat and fat-free varieties to children and adults ages 2 and older. The change marks a reversal of restrictions that had limited school milk offerings to lower-fat options under long-standing federal nutrition standards aimed at reducing childhood obesity. Agriculture officials said the updated policy reflects newer nutrition research and increased demand for broader dairy choices in schools. Some health experts, however, continue to caution that diets high in saturated fat should still be consumed in moderation. USDA officials also said the rule is intended to better align school meal standards with current dietary guidelines for Americans while giving local school districts more flexibility in menu planning and procurement. Here's what else to know about the rule affecting schools. USDA cites nutrition and flexibility. The agency said dairy remains a key source of essential nutrients, including protein, calcium, potassium, phosphorus, and vitamins A, D, and B12. Officials added that whole milk in particular plays a role in supporting energy needs and development in young children. USDA is proud to implement the Whole Milk for Healthy Kids Act and give schools the flexibility to serve real wholesome milk options, said U.S. Secretary of Agriculture Brooke L. Rollins, noting the administration's focus on expanding access to nutrient-dense foods in school meals. The USDA said it also is continuing a broader review of school nutrition standards as it may further update meal requirements based on evolving federal dietary guidance. Policy reversal builds on 2026 law. The final rule implements the Whole Milk for Healthy Kids Act signed into law on January 14th by President Donald Trump after bipartisan passage in Congress. The law reverses provisions tied to the Healthy, Hunger-Free Kids Act of 2010, signed by former President Barack Obama, which required schools to serve only low-fat or fat-free milk to address childhood obesity concerns. Under the new framework, schools participating in the National School Lunch Program which serves nearly 30 million students, can offer whole 2% in flavored or unflavored milk, along with non-dairy beverages that meet nutritional equivalency standards. Nutrition debate continues. The policy shifts follows updated federal dietary guidance issued earlier this year under Health and Human Services Secretary Robert F. Kennedy Jr., which placed greater emphasis on full-fat dairy and dietary fats. Those changes have drawn support from dairy industry advocates and some lawmakers who argue that full-fat dairy provides important nutrients. Other health experts continue to caution that saturated fat intake should remain limited as part of overall dietary balance. Whole milk contains more saturated fat and calories than low-fat or skim milk, and excess saturated fat intake has long been associated with higher levels of LDL or bad cholesterol and increased risk of heart disease, though some newer studies have questioned how strongly this is linked to certain foods, including dairy products. Federal officials say the updated standards are designed to expand choice in school meals while still allowing schools flexibility to meet broader nutrition goals. The USDA said schools will be able to incorporate the expanded milk options as procurement contracts and menus are updated in the coming months. The agency said the rule is part of a wider effort to modernize child nutrition programs and increase access to minimally processed nutrient-rich foods across school meals. Joey Garrison and Mary Walrath-Holdridge contributed to this report. Reporter Anthony Thompson can be reached at ajthompson@usatoday.com or on Twitter, X, at athompsonu/sat. Fees forcing travelers to abandon luggage. Airlines have turned baggage into profit center on travel.
Christopher Elliott, USA Today. If you want to understand why luggage is being abandoned at the airport, then join me on a recent flight from Kuala Lumpur to Johor Bahru. Just before I boarded the short domestic flight in Malaysia, a gate agent with a broad smile pulled me aside. My carry-on bag was too big, he cheerfully announced. The penalty, a $35 extra baggage fee. As I reluctantly forked over my credit card, I glanced at my 24-year-old son, who was traveling with me. He had already unzipped his slightly overpacked carry-on and was dumping items into a nearby garbage can to reduce the weight and size. Granola bars, apples, a half-eaten bag of cereal, gone before the agent could say a word. The math was easy. Pay $35 or trash $10 worth of food. He chose the trash. How many other travelers make the same calculation every day? In the United States, where the cost of checking a bag now can exceed the price of a ticket, it becomes less of an option. In Japan, they're not simply lightening their load, they're leaving the entire bag. Why are people abandoning luggage in Japan? Walk into a hotel in Osaka or Tokyo, and you'll see warning signs that would have seemed absurd 5 years ago. Abandon your luggage, and you will be charged. Luggage dumping has become so routine that hotels post warnings like no smoking signs. Travelers are treating luggage as disposable, said Georgia Fox, a travel advisor for Alteza Travel, who saw the problem firsthand on a recent visit to Japan, and hotels are inheriting the mess. Narita Airport in Tokyo reportedly stores dozens of unclaimed bags daily. Kansai Airport in Osaka and Chuba Airport in Nagoya report similar pileups. Some hotels have started giving bags away or repurposing them as planters just to cope with a deluge of luggage. The situation in Japan may be unique. Many people visit Japan to go shopping. They buy cheap rolling luggage to roll around the mall and then leave it at the hotel or train stations before they fly home. But that's not the only reason luggage is being left behind. Asian carriers are notorious for charging extra luggage fees, so part of the reason may also be that passengers are trying to avoid them. There are fears that this luggage abandonment could spread. The math behind luggage abandonment. Airlines have turned baggage into a profit center. Checked bag fees, carry-on charges, and overweight penalties all add up. When your beaten-up roller bag costs more to check than it's worth, walking away becomes logical. The abandoned luggage issue isn't just about saving a few bucks on a checked bag, said Zakaria Zaidiou, founder of Preaked a Pair to Pair Airport Parking Marketplace. It's a sign of fee fatigue. Travelers are being nickeled and dimed at every turn. Ernie Garcia, a frequent traveler who works for a marketing agency in New York, routinely abandons his belongings at the airport. Sometimes I've abandoned so many clothes that I no longer need a checked bag, he said. If a bag starts to get worn out, it also gets left behind. The last roller suitcase I abandoned had a wonky handle that was difficult to extend and retract, he recalled. I left it in the hotel in Croatia. Abandoned luggage is spreading. So far, the evidence of the abandoned luggage trend is mostly anecdotal. It's an airport here, a hotel there, and plenty of travelers like Garcia or my son who are filling the garbage cans at the airport. There are no comprehensive surveys that show travelers are dropping their luggage en masse before departure. But experts say it could happen soon. Increasingly, strict airline policies are pressuring passengers to make a difficult decision. Airlines have steadily pushed up checked and even carry-on fees, said Lucinda Fichal, co-founder of Travel Support Circle, a travel agency. So you can imagine a traveler weighing up the cost of paying another fee versus just walking away from an old case. Some airports now warn travelers about disposal timelines for unclaimed items. They typically hold bags for 30 to 90 days before auctioning, donating, or destroying them. Hotel store items for a few weeks, but dispose of them promptly if they can't
fine the owner. All of this because the airlines want to make more money. Hotels and airports are inheriting someone else's profit-maximizing strategy, said Jacob Elbit, a marketing specialist who has watched this problem spiral. It's physical evidence of a broken pricing model. Should you abandon your bag? Seasoned travelers have developed strategies to avoid fees and sometimes abandonment. One, think about your luggage before you leave. Pack only what's necessary so that you don't have to think about leaving something behind. Choose your items wisely and select meaningful possessions. And remember, less is more. Keep them separated. Know what's valuable and what's disposable. That's Marcia Sherrill's advice. She's abandoned her bags twice. Sometimes it simply isn't worth paying hundreds of dollars to send a no-name bag back to the U.S. Have a contingency plan. Avoid a situation where you're the last person to board and have to walk away from your bag. Give yourself time to check in if necessary. Ask an employer where you can quickly drop off a bag. Airlines are doing everything they can to put you on the spot at the gate. Airlines created this problem by recklessly monetizing every inch of baggage space. Hotels and airports now have to manage the fallout, and so do you. I'm Eileen, and you've been listening to USA Today, May 15th through 17th, 2026. Thank you for listening to the Talking Information Center.

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0: This program is intended for a print-impaired audience and is brought to you by Mind's Eye.
1: Greetings and welcome to the Pet Hour. I'm your host, Amy, here with my cat, Squishy, bringing you news from the animal world. Our first story today comes from the New York Post, April 26th. Dog owners' average spending tops $4,000 a year. Here's the cost breakdown. If you are wondering exactly how much it costs to own a dog in 2026, the short answer is a whole lot. Between the essentials, the medical care, and the irresistible urge to spoil them, the average pet owner spending easily tops $4,000 a year. As someone who has navigated life with a pack of senior dogs, Margot, a Jack Russell mix, Gloria, a miniature schnauzer, and Mingo, our current 13-year-old long-haired chihuahua, I can tell you firsthand how quickly costs accumulate. In fact, not signing up for a pet insurance policy through a reputable company on day one remains one of my biggest financial regrets as a pet parent. The true cost of owning a pet goes far beyond treats, toys, and food. If it feels like your budget isn't stretching as far as it used to, the data proves you're right. A comprehensive study by Healthy Paws confirms that the baseline cost of keeping a dog has shifted dramatically, pushing household budgets to the limit. And then the article posts a table with annual pet care category on one side and the estimated annual cost, low to high, on the other side. Premium food and treats, $600 to $1,200 plus. 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Food, toys, and treats, the daily cost breakdown. Every dog has their quirks, and those quirks often dictate your daily budget. Take Mingo, for example. Like many chihuahuas and puppy mill rescues, he had terrible dental issues. By the time he was 11, Mingo had to have all of his remaining teeth removed so he wouldn't be in pain or have to go under again at an even older age. Now our toothless little old man still expects his nightly treat. Since he can't chew things like greenies anymore, I buy freeze-dried chicken puff treats called Wild Weenies, which, for the record, is a name I do not like. That could almost be confused for cheese doodles. At nearly $35 for an 11.5-ounce bag, it's an indulgence, but finding him a treat he can actually safely eat is worth every penny. Add that to things like my partner buying Margot little Adidas tracksuits and taking Gloria for her schnauzer haircuts while she was still young enough to care. These little spoil factors add up fast. Vet bills and preventative care, budgeting for health. 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As dogs age, they require more maintenance. Mingo takes a high-calorie paste daily, albeit instead of starting him on lifelong anti-seizure meds to manage his blood sugar and prevent seizures. Dental work. 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When budgeting for a dog, many people forget these ancillary costs. 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If you travel, boarding and pet sitting is required. 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Budgeting for end-of-life care, the cost we don't want to talk about. When we bring a new dog home, we eagerly budget for their food, toys, and training. What we rarely budget for is how we will care for them at the very end. The final chapter of a pet's life can be one of the most expensive. When Margot's health declined, we prioritized her comfort, ultimately relying on an at-home euthanasia service so she could pass peacefully in a familiar environment. When Gloria unexpectedly went into congestive heart failure on Christmas Day, her last 2 days in the emergency vet in an oxygen chamber to try to get her well enough to pass peacefully at home cost nearly $3,000. After all of that, we still had to say goodbye to her there because she was too weak to make it back to New York. Here is what pet parents need to factor into their long-term budgets for a senior pet. Palliative medications. Managing chronic pain, liver issues, or heart conditions can add $50 to $200 plus to your monthly budget. 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The best way to manage these costs is to plan for them. Buying food and supplements in bulk or setting up subscriptions can save a small percentage over time. However, the most effective way to cap your financial risk is to invest in a pet insurance policy while your dog is young, shielding you from the massive multi-thousand-dollar emergency bills that can derail your finances. What is the most expensive part of owning a dog? Outside of sudden medical emergencies, the highest recurring costs are high-quality food, monthly preventative medications, flea, tick, and heartworm, and routine veterinary care. I would personally add things like doggy daycare if you work outside the home and the dog cannot stay alone for that length of time. How can I save money on pet supplies? Utilize subscription services on platforms like Amazon or Chewy for discounts on recurring orders like food and supplements, buying in bulk and taking advantage of loyalty programs at local pet stores can also offset rising costs. And finally, is pet insurance included in the average $4,000 yearly cost? Generally, yes. While a comprehensive policy will add to your monthly budget, it caps your total potential loss for the year, preventing an unexpected $5,000 surgery bill from completely blowing up your annual budget. In a related story from First Alert 4 in St. Louis, April 30th, amid rising veterinarian costs, more pet owners turning to lower-cost pet telehealth. The cost of veterinary care for pets has been climbing. Estimates say it can reach $5,000 to $15,000 over a pet's lifetime. Reports find the high cost has more than half of pet owners delaying or foregoing needed care. That's contributing to a rise in the use of a lower-cost option, pet telehealth. Our furry friends are like family, but a Gallup study found 52% of U.S. pet owners have skipped needed veterinary care due to climbing costs. When pets don't get care in a timely fashion and conditions that are treatable, they wait and they get worse and end up having to go to the ER or having conditions that are more serious and more expensive, said Dr. Kate Eldon, chief medical officer for pet telehealth company Dutch.com. While a typical in-person vet visit can cost $50 to $250, one lower-cost option is seeing a veterinarian virtually through telehealth, averaging $30 to $60. You get to talk with a licensed veterinarian in your state. We'll look at your dog or cat together through the video screen, talk about what's going on, and we'll make a diagnosis, explained Eldon. Vets say virtual visits can be used to treat a range of conditions. The conditions we treat every day are allergies, itchy skin, prescribing flea and tick medications, ear infections, tummy upset, UTI, eye irritations, Eldon listed. But telehealth cannot replace in-person care for lab tests when hands-on exams are needed or for emergencies. Anytime there's active bleeding or difficulty breathing, or if you have a cat, especially a male cat, that is struggling to urinate, said Eldon, describing some conditions that require in-person emergency care. Some states allow virtual vet care. Others have laws limiting it. In Missouri, a veterinarian-client-patient relationship, or VCPR, is required, meaning the vet must have seen the pet in person before medication can be prescribed. Illinois does not permit pet telemedicine, but pet telehealth can be used in both states for triage, consultations, or follow-ups. That saves the pet from suffering, and that saves your wallet as well, said Eldon. From the BBC, May 4th, I had to pay £14,000 in vet's fees after my cat was run over. Pier Walker had a £14,000 bill after her cat, Manisha, was run over. When a vet knocked on Pier Walker's door to say her cat had been hit by a car, she did not expect the ordeal to end with bills worth £14,000. Without pet insurance, she had to pay £5,000 up front for emergency treatment and has since paid about £500 a month to clear the cost. The British Veterinary Union said these increases were largely beyond the control of local practices and are unlikely to fall anytime soon. Walker, from Bishopston in Bristol, said her Siamese Oriental cat, Manisha, escaped through a hole in the fence before being injured. After days of searching, she said she had a dreaded knock on the door. My first response was, "Is he alive?" she said. Manisha lost one of his eyes after the accident. Manisha had been found freezing cold and dying of hypothermia by a dog walker and was taken to an emergency clinic. "He was in a dreadful state," Walker said. "His jaw was broken in two places and his skull was crushed. Initial treatment, including pain relief and scans, cost £1,500. Walker, who owns eight cats, many inherited after her sister died in 2019, said she chose not to insure them because of the cost. "I had cat fencing up in the garden," she said. "I didn't think anything like this would happen." Manisha was referred to a specialist practice in Wiltshire, where costs grew. "I had to find £5,000 before they would do any work," she said. "It just kept creeping up. The total bill was about £14,000. Manisha survived but lost one eye. Walker said hefty bills have made pet ownership increasingly difficult. "I think they are putting prices up wherever they can," she said. About 60% of UK veterinary practices are owned by six corporate groups, up from 10% a decade ago, according to the Competition and Markets Authority. However, President of the British Veterinary Association, Dr. Rob Williams, said rising costs reflect advances in care as well as higher operating expenses. Quite simply, vets can do so much more today to help animals than even a decade ago, he said. Increasingly, pet owners expect human-quality health care for their pets. and that comes at a cost. Although Sophie Butler from Brislington has pet insurance, she has spent thousands of pounds treating her dog with follicular lymphoma and her 13-year-old rescue cat with chronic kidney disease. She said her insurance policy is capped at £7,000, meaning she has to pay the remaining balance for treatments. Her monthly premiums, excess, and medications come to about £300 a month. Sophie Butler said she has spent thousands treating her dog's cancer. Despite the enormous financial toll, she said it had been worthwhile. I knew that pets cost money, but no one can quite anticipate what might happen. Sophie Butler's 13-year-old rescue cat also has a chronic illness. Shelley Perkins from Henley's Bristol has spent more than £20,000 on cancer treatment for her 5-year-old Cocker Spaniel, Roxy, in 2 years. She said while insurance covers most of her care, she pays about 25% of the bill, and her insurance premium has increased to £100 a month. Perkins said she had been taken aback by how expensive treatment can be and said she sympathized with those without insurance. Shelley Perkins has spent £20,000 on cancer treatment for her dog Roxy. For someone who isn't insured, it can be quite terrifying, she said. Although Roxy is now in remission, Perkins said she remained worried about future costs. I think they've got us all over a barrel, she said. You love your pet, so you're going to pay. Susanna Hudson Cook, chair of the British Veterinary Union, BVU, said most pricing decisions are made at corporate level. We understand why pet owners are feeling the pinch, she said, but most of us are employees. We don't control pricing structures, and we're not paid on commission. She said there had been anecdotal reports of increasing abuse toward veterinary teams. When there's no one else to direct that frustration at, it can end up being taken out on frontline staff, she said. When someone brings in an unwell pet and wants treatment but can't afford it, that has a real emotional impact on our members. They find it draining because they feel like the bad guy. Rosie Matthews from Chew Valley in Somerset said she was relieved to have taken out higher-level insurance just weeks before her cat Scratch was hit by a car. The policy covered an £8,000 hip replacement. I'm a carer. My partner is an electrician. We're not hugely rich, so thank God I had that policy, she said. She said she felt fortunate to have a trustworthy vet. I've heard horror stories of people being charged thousands just for scans, she said. I think we found a good one and we'll stick with them. Matthews believes insurance is essential, but there should also be limits on pricing. These animals are like family, she said. People shouldn't have to worry or have to shop around. The BVU advises pet owners to research treatment costs, consider insurance, and keep an emergency fund. It said vets are required to outline all treatment options, which can sometimes give the impression more expensive procedures are being pushed. Further reforms expected later this year are likely to improve transparency, but are not expected to bring prices down. Now for something much different. From The Conversation, April 29th, why your pet reptile surfs the glass or rubs against the barriers of their enclosure. Every day, millions of people watch their pet reptiles run, dig, swim, or climb up against the walls of their enclosure. Reptile keepers call this glass surfing, but among scientists, this conduct is typically considered to be a type of repetitive behavior akin to pacing in polar bears. Repetitive interactions with the barriers of a tank or cage might initially be endearing because it seems like the reptile is eager to explore, but can quickly become distressing if a reptile simply does not stop. Many people feel helpless as they watch their beloved pet rub the scales off their nose, causing ulcerations or deformities, or dig at the walls of an enclosure until streaks of blood are left behind. Why do they do this, and how can we stop them? Our lab examined the behavior of one of the most popular pet reptiles around the world, the bearded dragon, and discovered some interesting similarities between repetitive behaviors in reptiles and mammals. Mammalian carnivores such as mink, polar bears, and lions sometimes perform repetitive pacing in captivity. And while there may be multiple reasons for the behavior, researchers have found that thwarted escape is a common motivation. In other words, mammalian carnivores may pace when they want to escape, and anything that increases their motivation to escape may elicit pacing. We wanted to find out whether the same is true for reptiles. Inspired by a study of the repetitive behaviors of caged mice from the 1990s, we examined exactly where lizards direct their repetitive behaviors within their homes. After all, if this behavior represents a motivation to escape, then it should be biased towards escape routes. Our results supported the common theory. Lizards climb up, dug at, or walked against the only door in their enclosure more than any other barriers. When this door was partially obscured, their behavior became even more focused on the remaining transparent portion. But this raises the question, what are reptiles trying to escape from? Enclosures that are too hot, small, or boring may be a common cause of wanderlust. As a result, increasing the size or complexity of a reptile's home can often reduce rubbing on enclosure barriers. However, there are also cases where this hasn't worked, suggesting we don't yet have the full picture. Remarkably, in our study, we found that defecation was 15 times more likely to occur within periods when bearded dragons were performing repetitive barrier interactions. This suggests that, like rodents and other lizards, bearded dragons may prefer to do their business away from where they sleep and eat. Though whether defecation results in repetitive behaviors or repetitive behaviors cause defecation is still unclear. We also found that female bearded dragons rubbed incessantly against enclosure barriers more in the spring compared to the winter and compared to males. This may reflect how, during springtime, female lizards in the wild tend to roam widely, whereas male lizards typically patrol a territory. Captive females could be more motivated to escape in the spring compared to captive males who can still patrol the inside of their tank. There were also some interesting things we didn't find. For example, although repetitive pacing in mammalian carnivores often correlates with feeding, the same was not true for our lizards. This may be because, compared to mammalian carnivores, bearded dragons are much less active foragers. As adults, they are primarily vegetarians and may wait for insects to come to them. Therefore, feeding may not influence their motivation to escape. Furthermore, although our lizards sometimes performed a lot of repetitive rubbing, digging, or scrambling, they never got stuck performing those behaviors, as can happen for many other vertebrates. Whether this holds true for all reptiles may provide valuable insight into how repetitive behaviors change and develop over time. Our research shows that reptiles may sometimes scramble against the walls of their enclosure for relatively benign reasons, like the need to poop. It also shows how important it is to understand a species' natural habitat and behavior. For example, if female bearded dragons want to explore new areas in the spring, regularly moving the items inside the lizard's home may simulate this exploration, reducing their need to escape. Resolving repetitive behaviors in reptiles will not have a one-size-fits-all solution. Decades of research have examined repetitive pacing in mammals, and these behaviors are still troublesome. The motivation behind a reptile's behavior could even differ day to day. Caring for reptiles means that we must learn and observe with an open and curious mind, accept when we are wrong, and adapt. Large and naturalistic enclosures will often improve a reptile's welfare, but are not a one-time cure-all. As reptile keepers, we have the unique privilege of rising to this challenge. From The Guardian, April 29th, Indian billionaire's son offers to house Pablo Escobar's hippos at his private zoo. Yes, we're back to cocaine hippos. It remains one of the strangest conundrums in modern zoological history. What to do with the descendants of Pablo Escobar's hippos? The animals, herbivores native to sub-Saharan Africa, were originally imported into Colombia by the drug kingpin for his own entertainment. But the beasts and their offspring were left to roam free after his death in 1993. Now the expanding population of feral hippopotamuses have become such an environmental blight they are facing a mass extermination by the authorities. Yet they may have found an unlikely stay of execution after they were offered shelter in India by the son of a billionaire. Anant Ambani, the son of Indian tycoon Mukesh Ambani, has revived an earlier offer to bring the 80 hippos to his Vantara Animal Sanctuary in the state of Gujarat to save them from death. Ambani said that as the hippos were living sentient beings, if we have the ability to save them through a safe and humane solution, we have a responsibility to try. But Vantara is shrouded in controversy. Home to more than 150,000 animals, including many endangered species, it has faced allegations of illegal and unethical sourcing of its inhabitants. The international watchdog CITES, Convention on International Trade in Endangered Species, has flagged alleged noncompliance with wildlife trade rules. Some critics have accused the sanctuary of indirect complicity in wildlife trafficking, while others have condemned Vantara as an Ambani family vanity zoo. The public do not have access. The project is also seen to have weighty political backing, and it was relaunched by the Indian Prime Minister, Narendra Modi, himself. The Ambani family and Vantara deny the allegations, and an investigation last year by the Supreme Court of India found no evidence of wrongdoing.

permanent home. These 80 hippos did not choose where they were born, nor did they create the circumstances they now face, he added. It would be no small feat to ship the hippos to India and would probably come with a hefty price tag, possibly more than $4 million. Should they make it to Gujarat, it would add another twist in the adventures of Escobar's hippos. It was back in the 1980s that Colombia's most famous drug lord brought four hippos from sub-Saharan Africa to join the zoo at his Hacienda Napolis, which also included elephants and giraffes. After Escobar died in a special forces raid in 1993, the authorities left the hippos, which are dangerous and difficult to control, to run wild. Over the years, they made their home in the Magdalena River Basin, where their population exploded due to a lack of predators and abundant food. According to recent estimates, there are more than 200 hippos roaming free, the largest population outside Africa and one of Colombia's greatest environmental menaces. They have destroyed vegetation and terrorized and killed local animals and livestock. So far, efforts to sterilize them have not worked fast enough. As experts warned, their population could reach more than 1,000 in coming decades. Colombian authorities announced this month that the hippos would begin to be formally hunted and culled to bring their numbers under control, an announcement that sparked outrage from animal rights campaigners. Questions remain over the suitability of Vantara for the boisterous, mud-loving animals. Hippos are not native to India, and while the sanctuary hosts bears, crocodiles, elephants, leopards, and tigers, they do not publicly have any record of homing a hippo, let alone 80 of them. However, Ambani insisted that his sanctuary would give the Escobar hippos the safe home they needed. Vantara has the expertise, infrastructure, and resolve to support this effort entirely on Colombia's terms, his statement added. From People, April 30th, pet owner finds a way to let his injured lovebird experience flight again after cat attack. An injured pet bird is taking flight again. Thanks to her clever owner, Nitya, the lovebird, can soar through the sky once more. Mark Joseph Colando of Davao, Philippines, said he came up with the idea of using a drone to carry his pet bird after she suffered a debilitating cat attack. Footage shows the lovebird riding high inside a clear cabin attached to a drone as the contraption glides through the air before gently descending toward the ground. The bird appears to enjoy the flight and can be heard squeaking from inside the cabin. Nietzsche was injured when a cat grabbed her from a friend's shoulder. She survived and returned to short, low flights, but her toes have no coordination. She cannot stand, walk, or land properly, Colando said. This idea came to me during one of my morning meditations. I tried it right away, and it worked really well. She feels happy after flying the drone, he added. She has a very friendly and loving bird. She's my second heartbeat. Lovebirds are a small genus of colorful parrots native to Madagascar and other African countries. Their name derives from their ability to form strong monogamous bonds with their mates, with pairs often sitting close together. Nietzsche isn't the only bird who's gone for an unconventional ride lately. Stephen Lawyer of Central Iowa recently made a custom submarine for his white-winged parakeet, Bibi. Footage from a trip to the Bahamas shows Bibi relaxing inside the underwater vessel. He went in willingly, and he accepted it, Lawyer told the Washington Post. I'm sure he'll do it again with me. He'd rather do that than, you know, sit back on shore in a cage or back in an Airbnb. Lawyer took steps

to ensure the vessel was safe for the bird. First, he checked that the valves regulating airflow, the lead weights maintaining stability, and the oxygen meter were all functioning properly. Then he placed Bibi in the capsule for a test run in the kitchen sink to make sure the bird showed no signs of distress, such as burying his head or attempting to escape. If there were any indication that it was stressful to him, he wouldn't be there, lawyer said. I only take him on activities that we've eased our way into and that he is showing an interest in. From the Arizona Republic, May 2nd, the rise of pet inheritances and why more owners are planning ahead. Some stories arrive on a lawyer's desk and never fade from memory. For Matthew Gabbato, an attorney in Arizona, one of them began with a question as unexpected as it was moving. Can the future of a dog be secured beyond its owner's lifetime? The protagonist was a client who was very clear about one thing. She did not want to leave this world without guaranteeing the well-being of her most loyal companion. Her daughter lived out of state, and she suffered from multiple medical conditions. But at home, there was always someone waiting for her, someone who comforted her on difficult days and offered unconditional love, her dog. In an interview with La Voz, Arizona, Gabbato explained that the woman grew increasingly firm in her desire. She wanted to establish a special trust, carefully planned, to ensure her pet a dignified and high-quality life. This meant leaving the dog in the care of someone she fully trusted and assigning a generous sum of money enough to cover any future needs the animal might have. It was pretty unique, given the amount of money there, how she wanted this animal to be treated, he added. I had realized that this animal meant so much more than just being an animal. However, cases like this client's are not unique. In fact, based on Gabbato's personal experience, over the past 10 years he has seen an increase in requests for help with estate planning for pets. People really care about their pets, a lot of people, even elderly people, Gabbato said. They have these pets as companions. Kids may be out of the home, or they don't have children, or family's been distant. And this has been their companion for some time, and they want to make sure that this animal's taken care of. But what kinds of estate planning options for pets are available? This is the case in Arizona. In Arizona, the law does not allow pets to be listed as beneficiaries in wills because animals are legally considered property. Instead, there are different estate planning options for pets that can be included in the guardian's will. Pet estate planning involves establishing legal provisions for the care of a person's pets in the event of their death, according to the law firm Mushkatel, Gabbato & Kyle, MGK, where Matthew Gabbato is a partner. Through planning included in a will, a trusted individual is designated to be responsible for the animal, along with the financial resources needed to cover its care. Pet estate plans can include details about the animal's routine, such as walks, daily feeding, and medications. Part of my practice is sitting down with clients, talking about the family dynamic, talking about their assets, figuring out what they're looking to accomplish, and discussing who are the appropriate parties to kind of play certain roles in their life if they can't handle particular affairs or they're gone and where this money goes, Gabbato said. Matthew explained that when planning a pet trust, future conditions can also be established for the event of the animal's death. We always go a level deeper and say, when this animal is gone, if there is any money remaining, where does it go, he said. The individual that establishes the pet trust gets to decide what happens to any remaining funds. Does it go to a charity? Does it go to a family member? Does it go to the caregiver?
Within pet estate planning, there are several legal instruments designed to ensure a good future and proper care for pets after their owners die. Each serves a specific purpose and can be incorporated into a will based on individual needs and preferences. According to MGK, these are the types of pet estate planning available in Arizona. Pet trusts. A pet trust allows owners to set aside financial resources specifically for the care of their animals, officially naming a trustee to manage the funds and a caregiver responsible for daily needs. It also allows for detailed instructions on feeding, veterinary care, and grooming routines. Will provisions. Will provisions name the person who will care for the pets after the owner's death, along with a specific sum of money to cover expenses. Durable powers of attorney. A durable power of attorney authorizes someone to act on another's behalf if that person becomes incapacitated, absent, or dies. Through this document, someone can be empowered to make decisions regarding a pet's care and well-being. Letters of instruction. While not legally binding, a letter of instruction can play a key role in a pet care plan. It may accompany legal documents and include important information such as daily routines, dietary preferences, medical history, behavior, and special care needs. Regardless of which path one chooses to secure a pet's future, Gabbato emphasizes that beyond focusing solely on leaving money or a trust to fund a pet's care, it's crucial to ensure there is someone in our lives we trust and want to designate as their caregiver, since the quality of human care ultimately defines an animal's quality of life. From USA Today, April 30th, Rob Lowe wants you to adopt a shelter pet if you do this first. Rob Lowe has a soft spot for shelter dogs. His first shelter pet joined the family when he was a kid, and alongside wife Cheryl Burkoff, he's fostered and arranged adoptions for up to 20 pets at a time in shelter sweeps. "I would like everybody to have a pet in their life," Lowe said, "and I also would like pets to be properly cared for and healthy." Lowe has a perennial houseful of dogs. The current family pets include Daisy, Oscar, and Bob, Jack Russell Terriers, who are all semi-related to the dog Lowe and Burkoff had when their sons, Matthew, 33, and John Owen, 30, were kids. Owen and Olive, German Shorthair Pointer half-siblings, and Bella, which Lowe calls an amazing mix of blankety blank and Chihuahua, round out the pack. In honor of Adopt-a-Shelter Pet Day, the actor and chief pet advocate for Ultimate Pet Nutrition spoke to USA Today Pets about what to consider before you adopt, his non-negotiable daily ritual with his dogs, and his favorite onset moments with his pet. What to consider before adopting a shelter pet. Before you adopt, consider if the dog breed is the right fit for your lifestyle. It can't just be, "Oh my God, this one's so cute," Lowe said, because like any relationship, even between humans, the initial attraction has a time limit. And then reality sets in, and nothing breaks my heart more than when a relationship doesn't work out with an owner and pet. People think I'm crazy that I have three Jack Russells, and they wouldn't be the right fit for a certain type of owner, Lowe says. You have to be really clear-eyed about what your needs are, what your abilities are to actually watch and spend time with the dog, Lowe said. The more time you can spend with them, the better. Consider the following questions, Lowe said. How active are they? Are they going to be walked a lot? Do you have a lot of land, or are you living in an apartment? Do they bark a lot? Do you have small kids in your life, and how is that interaction going? Also, take any dynamics with other dogs into the mix. At Lowe's house, Daisy leads the pack.
That's the thing about having a bunch of dogs, Lowe said. It truly is like an organization, and they fight over who's the CEO. Lowe's non-negotiable daily rituals with his dogs. My late afternoon walk, Lowe said, I build my whole day around it, whether it's at the beach or around the neighborhood, or sometimes it's a swim in the pool. They all like to swim in the pool with me. Aside from walks, his dogs have another love, baseball. We like to watch the Dodgers together, Lowe said. Some of the dogs are very interested in the Dodgers, and all of them are interested when other animals show up in commercials. It's my favorite thing ever when they go berserk, no matter how many times it happens. They're shocked, just shocked, I tell you, that there would be another animal on the TV. At night, the dogs jockey for position in bed. A lot of people are like, no, your pets shouldn't sleep in the bed, Lowe said. I'm a softy pushover. I find it really comfortable. But there are times when Cheryl and I are like, we need a break. So that's a fun conversation. They're banished to their elaborate dog beds. Dogs on the set? Yes, please. Yes, Lowe's dogs get to visit him on set, but only one at a time. I kind of audition them to see who's going to get to come to the set on any given day, Lowe said. Whoever is the cutest in the morning and whoever seems to be the best behaved. The last visitor, Daisy. She will give you the, you know, the cute little lady look, and it's hard to resist. I brought her into the actual sound stage and had her on my chair watching the monitor, and she just watched intently and was a very good girl and did not bark. From Popular Science, April 28th, a chunky digital cat is here to help you stop doomscrolling. Every day, the average American spends nearly 2.5 hours scrolling through social media. Cats, on the other hand, waste approximately no time on the Internet. Which species generally appears less stressed and anxious? Sure, this may not be the most scientific analysis about mental health and screen time, but it's never a bad idea to try limiting the amount of idle time wasted in front of a computer or smartphone. And while there are plenty of apps and devices promising to reduce your social media consumption, their results are often uneven and many require costly subscription fees. Knowing this, a developer in Japan released a completely free Chrome browser extension designed to throttle your doom scrolling. Their secret weapon? Cat Gatekeeper. You know that cat who always shows up right when you're trying to work? We've recreated that classic cat owner experience in your browser, the extension's creators explain on its description page. Let's face it, humans are just servants to their cats. We are powerless against their charm. Let their adorableness heal you while you take a proper break. Cat Gatekeeper currently works with some of the most popular time wasters like Instagram, TikTok, and YouTube. The timer is customizable, but its default setting allots a generous 60 minutes of social media frivolity. After overstepping your time limit, the screen is suddenly hijacked by a very hefty tabby who promptly plops down in front of your browser window for 5 minutes, preventing you from accessing your feed. After your respite, the digital feline presumably moves on to their next distraction, thus letting you return to posting. Pretty simple stuff. However, there is some leeway to Cat Gatekeeper. The timer resets if you swap over to another website tab, and it's exclusively designed for the preset social media platforms. If that sounds like an easy way to cheat the system, well, cats can't do everything for us, can they? Cat Gatekeeper looks trustworthy from a security standpoint, too. The free extension doesn't feature ads and promises that no data is collected or transmitted externally. An independent review on Reddit also provided Cat Gatekeeper's source code, which only needs local storage permission to track its own settings.
At any rate, it's worth giving it a shot. Cat Gatekeeper may not solve your social media dependency, but it might at least force you to break up with a brief catnap, so to speak. From The Guardian, May 5th, Stuck on You. Kitten rescued from bucket of glue bonds with foster parent. A 2-month-old kitten whose life was saved when he was rescued from a bucket of glue has bonded with the foster parent who helped him to recover and is sticking with her permanently. Staff at the Humane Society of North Texas say they were swamped with applications to adopt Tiny Elmer after the nonprofit shared on social media in mid-April the story of how the cat was found dehydrated and close to death in a pot of glue before being painstakingly nursed back to health with canola oil baths and hours of massages. Now the kitten, named by his rescuers for the popular glue brand, has become attached to Leah Owens, a volunteer with the Humane Society, who has become Elmer's permanent new caregiver. Owens looked after Elmer through weeks of intensive treatment to remove the last traces of the hardened adhesive from his fur, and says his company also comforts her after she lost her husband, Roger, in October to the bone marrow cancer multiple myeloma. "He filled that void and just gave me a lot of joy, a lot of happiness," Owens, 72, told The Washington Post. Elmer's story began on March 31st when a Good Samaritan brought him in caked in white glue to the Humane Society's headquarters in Fort Worth, which is near Dallas. It's not known if the kitten fell into the bucket or was placed there deliberately. Rescuers immediately set to work trying to remove the glue before it became hard and further restricted Elmer's breathing and movement. Initial efforts to clean him up with dish soap and olive oil were unsuccessful, and veterinarians feared they might have to euthanize him before somebody suggested using canola oil. Elmer was submerged in 2 gallons of the oil, and after several more hours of gentle rubbing and massaging, most of the glue had separated and patches of the cat's gray and white fur began to appear. If that Good Samaritan had not come along, he probably would have died within minutes, Misty Mendez, the rescue group's director of shelter medicine, told the Post. Now, a month later, Elmer weighs 2.5 pounds and has become a playful new member of Owen's household, enjoying the company of her 3 other cats, Ricky, 14, Tarzana, 2, and Poppy, 11 months. The Humane Society announced Elmer's adoption in a post on Facebook, saying it had received hundreds of inquiries, but it ultimately decided his welfare would be best attended to in the hands of one of our dedicated foster heroes, as it described Owens. After recently losing her husband to cancer, she decided that her home had felt quiet and empty as her other cats are more independent, the post said. When Elmer entered her life, he brought a sense of comfort, joy, and connection she hadn't felt since his passing. She fostered Elmer purely out of kindness and to support her community, but the bond between them was undeniable. Elmer has now been able to shed the foam collar that was in place to prevent him licking the oil from his fur. And he has developed a habit of nudging people's legs to try to get them to replicate the multiple massages he received during his recovery. "He honestly feels like every day is spa day," a Humane Society spokesperson, Cassie Davidson, told The Post. From The Guardian, May 4th, "The pet I'll never forget, Merlin, the sassy pig, who helped me meet my husband." We have lots of animals in our home in Sacramento, California. A dog, 2 chicks, a pigeon, a bearded dragon, 3 rats, and 2 rescue cows. But our pig, Merlin, is special. I had a pig obsession for a while. I remember going to visit some animal sanctuaries and getting emotional when I saw the pigs.
There's just something about them that I felt a connection to. I knew how smart they were. I remember telling myself that one day I'd have a pig. Merlin is a mini Vietnamese pot-bellied pig. He was cute as a button when I adopted him in March 2020 when he was just 2.5 months old. He loves to cuddle, but he can be a bit sassy. If he doesn't get his way, he likes to unplug devices and slam doors. He likes to wear a propeller cap and go on walks. It's like having an 180-pound toddler. We were living in an apartment when we adopted Merlin, and I'm surprised we didn't receive a noise complaint, because if he was frustrated or hungry, he would squeal, and it was deafening. His intelligence was clear to me from day one. Pigs are considered by many to be extremely smart animals, which is why I started training him to spin, shake, and high-five. He learned all those tricks within 10 minutes. As long as there are treats, he's attentive. His favorite foods are fruits, apples, watermelons, and bananas, his number one. Merlin communicates with me by pressing his snout into 25 individual buttons on the floor that play recordings of my voice, saying yes, no, or allowing him to ask for attention. The idea is that he'll press Mommy if he needs me, Vegetable Please if he wants a treat, and Al Capone if he wants me to bring out our pet pigeon to ride on his back. I started making videos of him talking, and now he has millions of fans across the world. He was recently awarded a Guinness World Record for the most Instagram followers for a pig. At Merlin the Pig, 1.1 million at the time, he now has 1.2 million. My fiancé even got to know me through Merlin. He saw a video of him and contacted me and said, "I want to marry you." A year later, we were engaged. I credit a lot of my happiness and fulfillment to Merlin and the animals we have. It's a beautiful, chaotic life. Sometimes people ask me if I get annoyed when he's pressing his buttons so much and if I want to take them away. I think that would be very cruel. I think of them as his voice box and his ability to fully communicate with me. Merlin has taught me so much. If we give animals time and love and try to understand them, they will reciprocate that love tenfold. And that is it for this week for the Pet Hour. From Squish and myself, until next week, be kind, be careful, be safe, and as always, be amazed by the animal world.

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0: It's time to read the Des Moines Register for Friday, May 15th. 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I'm Lorraine Nicodemus, and my partner at the microphone for the next 90 minutes is Tom Guetta. 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Now let's take a look at the weather and headlines from today's Des Moines Register. Looks like today's going to be a high of 88, very warm, with clouds and sun, low of 61. The shower and thunderstorm tomorrow, high of 86. Shower and thunderstorm Sunday, high of 86. It's going to be some winds today, only 4 to 8 miles per hour, or at least at night. The sunrise was at 5:56 a.m. Sunset tonight, 8:27. Moonrise today, 4:43 a.m. and moonset today, 7:36 p.m. And on the Des Moines Register's front page, their case is never forgotten. Iowa Cold Case Unit aims to offer support and closure. U.S. House clears year-round E15, delivers key win for the biofuels. Five changes in Iowa property taxpayers will see in years ahead. Also on the Metro, ex-Ankeny Christian teacher is sentenced. Dowling Catholic teen helps save woman. And we're here for our first article. Ms. Tom.
1: Good morning. Thank you, Larray. U.S. House clears year-round E15, delivers key win for the biofuels industry and Iowa's GOP lawmakers. Marissa Payne, Donnell Eller, Des Moines Register. After months of uncertainty, year-round access to E15, gasoline blended with 15% ethanol, has cleared the U.S. House. But it still faces an uphill battle to become law. The House, Wednesday, May 13th, voted to allow year-round E15. It's a significant win for the biofuels industry and Iowa GOP lawmakers, marking a key step toward a long-sought policy change. It delivers a political boost to vulnerable farm state Republicans ahead of competitive midterm elections. The measure passed the House in a 218-203 vote. But its fate remains uncertain amid strong opposition from lawmakers representing oil and gas states and a Senate divided over worries it will hurt refiners. U.S. Representative Marionette Miller Meeks, a Republican seeking re-election in southeastern Iowa's 1st Congressional District, said better leveraging the American-made biofuel would strengthen the nation's energy independence and support rural communities while farmers are ailing. Quote, what we are doing today is removing an outdated prohibition and finally providing certainty for farmers, producers, retailers, and consumers year-round, Miller's Meek said during debate. U.S. Representative Ashley Hinson, a Republican who represents northeastern Iowa's 2nd District and is running for the state's open U.S. Senate seat, said E15 would drive new demand for American agricultural products and boost farm income amid a, quote, challenging time, end quote, for the agricultural economy. Quote, after years of uncertainty, it is time for Congress to step up and provide this permanent solution, Hinson said. This is a common sense regulation fixes focused right on the consumer. This is not a mandate, it's a market, end quote. House action on E15 had stalled for months. The groups backing E15 believe lawmakers had a deal in January that would give consumers summer access to E15, but it abruptly fell apart. Lawmakers then formed a task force, co-led by U.S. Representative Andy Feenstra, an Iowa Republican running for governor, to reach a compromise. As chair of this panel, he was among lawmakers who pushed to tack on an amendment to the Farm Bill for year-round E15. But that too broke down as House leadership appeared to shelve a planned vote on the Farm Bill and E15 as part of a bargaining play in other high-profile negotiations. The breakdown prompted a dust-up involving Republican U.S. Representative Zach Nunn on the chamber floor, in which he shouted at Republican House Speaker Mike Johnson, who later agreed to bring year-round E15 to the standalone House vote that took place Wednesday. Cheering the first time E15 has ever come to a floor vote, Nunn said the measure would save Americans money at the pump and support the nation's farmers. After the House's passage, he pledged to, quote, keep fighting to send the bill to Trump's desk. There were plenty of forces in Washington trying to prevent this vote from ever happening, but we held the line, demanded a vote, and delivered results, end quote, Nunn said in a statement. Quote, every gallon of ethanol we blend is fuel we don't have to import from foreign adversaries. Every dollar saved at the pump is money back in the pockets of working families. Iowa-grown, homegrown energy won today, end quote. Feenstra said he was proud to have led on achieving legislation that ensures Americans can fill up their tanks with lower-cost E15 while providing our farmers with an expanded product for their products. Quote, farmers have been demanding open markets to sell their crops, and by permanently allowing E15 to be sold year-round in every state, we are securing a major victory for our farmers, producers, and rural communities after more than a decade of gridlock in Washington, end quote, Feenstra said. Miller Meek said both parties united to give a win to Iowa farmers and Americans, quote, seeking relief at the pump, end quote. According to The Hill, 122 Republicans, 95 Democrats, and one independent voted for the measure, and 90 Republicans and 113 Democrats voted against. Quote, Iowa farmers deserve certainty, not more political games and misinformation, Miller Meek said in a statement. Year-round E15 lowers prices at the pump, strengthens America energy independence, supports rural communities, and delivers a major win for Iowa agriculture, end quote. Hinson said the vote marked a, quote, a massive, long overdue step in the right direction, end quote, for Iowa farmers and biofuel producers. Homegrown biofuels are a critical tool to lower costs for consumers and boost our rural economy. And I urge my colleagues in the Senate to get this bill to President Trump's desk as soon as possible, Hinson said in a statement. Our farmers and producers deserve a heck of a lot better than they've been getting, and I'll continue to break the gridlock in Washington to deliver for Iowa agriculture. Supporters of E15 celebrate, predict Senate passage. House passage of the bill drew a jubilant response from advocates for year-round E15 sale, who expressed renewed confidence about getting the bill through the Senate. Quote, today's House passage of year-round E15 is a victory 15 years in the making, said Monty Shaw, executive director of the Iowa Renewable Fuels Association. To the naysayers that claim Senate E15 approval is impossible, I'll simply note that's the same thing you said about House passage just a few days ago, Shaw said. Confuse Midwest nice with a lack of fortitude at your own peril, end quote. Quote, if the last decade has taught us anything, it's that the path towards nationwide E15 is never straight or easy, he added. We are so proud of our House delegation to never give up and finding a path forward. We are counting on our champions in the Senate to follow suit and get this legislation on the president's desk, end quote. The Iowa Corn Growers Association joined in the celebration. Quote, this victory would not have been possible without the steadfast leadership of Representatives Feenstra, Nunn, Miller Meeks, and Hinson. We thank them for the bipartisan efforts in moving in for E15 one step closer to the finish line, end quote, said Mark Mueller, the waiver farmer who is president of the association. E15 is a real solution to high prices at the pump as a homegrown solution with outdated regulations that has caused a long-fought battle, and we are not finished yet, Mueller said. ICGA looks forward to working with the U.S. Senate to make E15 a reality for all Americans. National groups likewise urge Senate approval. American Coalition for Ethanol CEO Brian Jennings said the organization is, quote, is committed to help build on this momentum to secure bipartisan support for the legislation in the U.S. Senate, adding that E15 would help American farmers coping with the worst economic conditions in a generation, end quote. Joshua Shields, Senior Vice President of Corporate Affairs for top ethanol producer Poet, said, quote, we hope the Senate will follow the lead of the House in providing relief for drivers suffering from high fuel costs, end quote. In the upper chamber, U.S. Chuck Grassley, an Iowa Republican, urged his colleagues to complete the job. Quote, now, of course, it's up to the Senate to take up this very urgent legislation, Grassley said. Congress must take action to boost fuel supply and help rural America in the process. End quote. Iowa family farmers are counting on the Senate to deliver year-round E15, Grassley said. I'm going to keep fighting until we get this bill to the president's desk. Governor Kim Reynolds, a Republican, thanked Iowa's all-GOP delegation and said on social media the vote was, quote, great news for Iowa farmers, biofuel producers, and consumers, end quote. Permanent year-round E15 access would generate billions for Iowa producers. While fuel containing 10% ethanol is available year-round, some regions have limited the higher blend during warmer months when it's thought to add to smog. The industry says the science underlying restrictions on summer use of E15 is outdated, but oil refiners have resisted, citing biofuel blending mandates, citing higher cost. E15 is temporarily available year-round access across the nation under a waiver provided by the Trump administration. Farmers have lobbied for unrestricted E15 sales for at least 15 years, with an industry report last year showing the added demand would generate nearly $14 billion in revenue annually for corn growers and $7 billion more for ethanol producers. The added cash would help U.S. farmers facing a fourth year of likely losses, with Iowa, the nation's largest producer of ethanol, and the corn used to make it getting an extra boost. Ethanol plants use about half of Iowa's annual harvest to make the renewable fuel and produce a high-protein byproduct that's fed to cattle and other livestock. White House has backed year-round E15 plan. In separate visits this year, President Donald Trump and Vice President J.D. Vance assured farmers that a deal to clinch year-round E15 was inching forward in Washington, D.C., although both stopped short of promising a win. Trump said congressional leaders were, quote, very close, end quote, to a deal on year-round E15 during his January stop in Clive, acknowledging he campaigned on backing the ethanol-blended gas. He promised to, quote, sign it without delay, end quote, should it reach his desk. And while Vance stumped for none in Des Moines on May 5th, he touted efforts from Iowa's all-GOP congressional delegation to push E15 after the House's farm bill came to a vote with the E15 provision omitted, again calling a deal, quote, so close, end quote, to passage in Congress. With its prospects appearing dim in the Senate, Democrats lambasted Iowa Republicans for struggling to get E15 across the finish line, especially needling Feenstra, a frontrunner in a crowded GOP primary field in the governor's race. Quote, try as he might, Randy Feenstra can't rewrite his record of repeatedly failing to deliver nationwide year-round E15 for Iowa farmers, Iowa Democratic Party spokesperson Tara Hernandez said in a statement. Feenstra has given farmers the runaround for months with empty promises and broken commitments, while the deal was always one step out of reach. Iowa farmers deserve real results, not more of Feenstra's election year excuses.
0: Thank you, Tom. Their case is never forgotten. Iowa Cold Case Unit aims to offer support and closure by Kyle Werner. The cases that weigh the heaviest on Iowa Attorney General Brenna Byrd are the ones that are forgotten by others, the ones that have gone cold after years of no leads and no answers. She said she hopes the Iowa Cold Case Unit will not only help the victims to be remembered, but also solve their cases. The unit's existence realizes a campaign promise Byrd made in 2022, but she first saw the need for it while serving as Guthrie County Attorney in 2018. She assumed her role as Iowa Attorney General in January 2023. One of the most important things about the Cold Case Unit is we work on every single case. Everybody matters, Byrd said in an interview with the Register on April 28th. We never give up. Even when it's hard, nothing is going to slip through the cracks. The Iowa Division of Criminal Investigation previously established a cold case unit that operated from 2009 to 2011, shutting down after the federal grant that funded it ran out. The DCI still investigated cold cases, but without a dedicated unit, many stayed cold. Since Byrd reestablished a cold case unit in 2024, now based in her office, Barbara Lentz's 1989 killer has been convicted and police arrested suspects in the 2011 murder of Ashley Oakland and the 2020 murder of Christian Val Thompson. I think everybody matters, and we know it's important that every murder is prosecuted, Byrd said. Every case is different. How a case goes from cold to solved. There are currently more than 400 cold cases in Iowa that the unit is working to solve. There is a cold case from nearly every county in the state. A cold case can be an unresolved homicide case, a person gone missing under suspicious circumstances, or unidentified human remains, according to the Iowa Cold Case Unit website. The cold case unit, made up of three investigators and one prosecutor, doesn't look into cases alone. It's a team approach with local law enforcement, Byrd told the Register. No lead is overlooked, Byrd said. We're always turning over each stone, each lead, and just focusing on these cold cases. Cold cases are different than active investigations, Byrd said, because previous leads investigators identified have been exhausted, leaving the case unsolved. Many cases go cold because of a lack of evidence or witnesses. The unit investigates them all. Any case can be investigated by our office, Byrd said. The ones that are ultimately charged in court of law are those we know have the right person. We've met that burden of proof. Some cases rise to the top based on existing evidence or new tips, Byrd said, making them strong contenders for further investigation. Others gain momentum after interviews with witnesses or conversations with local law enforcement. The unit offers resources like DNA testing and re-interviewing witnesses. But every case is different, according to Byrd. It depends on what sort of help is most needed by the local agency, she said. Sometimes there's quite a bit that has already been done, but bringing in that fresh set of eyes and additional resources can be helpful. Recent convictions, arrests show cold cases units work. The March 2025 arrest of Robert Davis in Barbara Lentz's 1989 killing was the first victory for the cold case unit. Lentz's case was unique. Her disappearance in 1989 went unsolved, and the 31-year-old's body was never found. Lindsay Baumgart, Lentz's daughter, who was just 3 years old at the time, remembers little of her mother, but lived with the uncertainty of her mother's unsolved case for 35 years. Witnesses had attested to a tumultuous relationship between Lentz and Davis, her then-boyfriend, but those were not enough at the time to make an arrest. The case was solved with the murder charge for Davis, long believed to be her killer. He was arrested in 2025. I think her case is a testament to the value of never giving up, always searching for justice, Byrd said. Baumgart called Davis's arrest divine intervention. There was no new evidence, according to Baumgart, in court filings. We just felt a lot of support from the whole Iowa cold case unit all around, Baumgart said of the investigation. Davis was convicted of second-degree murder on March 31, 2026. He faces 50 years in prison. Cases like Lentz's are examined by investigators with the cold case unit to determine next steps, such as producing a warrant in the investigative process. The unit's three investigators are each assigned to a third of the state. Although based in the Iowa Attorney General's office in Des Moines' Hoover Building, investigators are often in the field working with local law enforcement associated with cases they are assigned. Being able to have a dedicated cold case unit that can come in and support all those efforts and work together really make a difference, Byrd said. On March 17th, Woodward resident Kristen Ramsey was arrested in the 2011 murder of real estate agent Ashley Oakland, after a grand jury issued an indictment against her. Oakland was fatally shot two times on April 8, 2011, while working at an open house in a West Des Moines townhome development. Her death generated headlines in Iowa and around the country. West Des Moines police previously said they investigated nearly 900 leads and interviewed about 500 people in Oakland's murder. Still, it went cold. Ramsey was initially a prime suspect, but there was not enough evidence to charge her. Ramsey, 53, is now charged with first-degree murder. She posted a reduced bond to be released from jail after an April 10th bond hearing in Dallas County. Dallas County Attorney Matt Schultz said that the case's facts and circumstances indicate no other person's involvement other than Ramsey. Prosecutors presented new evidence to the jury, but the information currently remains sealed. I think that case just further emphasizes how important it is to never give up a cold case, to continue working, Byrd said. 1 year after cold case playing cards launch, one case sees development. The Iowa Attorney General's office distributed checks of playing cards to inmates in Iowa's 9 state correctional facilities in 2025. Each card features a photo of a cold case victim, some with 2 victims of the same crime, the circumstances of their death, and contact information for the cold case unit. The goal of distributing the cards is to spark new leads and gain new information in a case. Florida, Connecticut, Indiana, Kansas, Minnesota, Washington, Maine, and Mississippi have distributed similar cards with the same goals. The cards are intended to represent all cold cases, Byrd said. It's a powerful reminder, no matter what somebody knows, to help them decide to reach out to law enforcement, to take that first step. The cards are not funded by taxpayer dollars. Rather, they're a joint effort between the Iowa Attorney General's Office, Iowa State Sheriffs and Deputies Association, and the Iowa Police Chiefs Association, the Iowa County Attorneys Association, and the Iowa Department of Corrections. Together, we can make a difference for those seeking answers, Steve Ponsetto, who heads the cold case unit, said at a 2025 news conference. And together, we can bring justice to those responsible. Everyone in this room is a partner. If you know something, say something. Josh Oakland, the brother of murdered real estate agent Ashley Oakland, previously said he hoped the cards would spark new leads. I'm really excited about what this opportunity presents, not only for our family, but for all other families that are here with us today, he said when the cards were first launched. Cold case unit brings hope to victims' families. Baumgart said the day her mother's killer was arrested was an emotional, overwhelming, incredible moment, but it also opened the wound back up and felt like that was the day that my mom died. Many family members of cold case victims are in similar positions. Even when a case is solved for the family, they're reliving that again, Byrd said. I think it's important for people to be mindful of that. The cold case unit, while investigating and working on convicting Davis, had victim coordinators and advocates support Baumgart and her family through the process by providing updates and answering questions about the investigation, navigating paperwork, and offering moral support. They have done a tremendous job of supporting our family, Baumgart said. I believe they're important because they validated me. Byrd said she often hears thankfulness from cold case families. They are thankful there's a place where there's a cold case investigator in our office that is working on that case, that we are working with local law enforcement, and that their case is never forgotten, no matter what, even when it's been a long time, Byrd said. Byrd met Baumgart and the Lentz family after Davis's guilty conviction, giving them a chance to say what we needed to say and thank her for all she stands for, Baumgart told the Register. For Byrd, being able to be part of something like that is very special, she said. It's a very special thing to work for justice.
1: 5 changes Iowa property taxpayers will see in years ahead. Marissa Payne, Des Moines Register. Iowans will see changes to their property tax bills in the coming years, stemming from the last-minute deal Iowa Republican lawmakers passed to achieve a $4 billion property tax cut. Senate File 2472 takes steps in to rein in local government spending once Governor Kim Reynolds signs it into law. The measure will implement new 2% limits on most local revenue growth as a way to curb property taxes. It'll take some time for Iowa cities, counties, and school districts to untangle the impacts of the new property tax package and its trickle-down effects on taxpayers. But there are several ways the legislation could affect Iowans in the near future. Here are 5 that may affect you. Larger homestead exemptions and tax credits for elderly and disabled Iowans. Homeowners will see a new inflation-adjusted homestead exemption worth 10% of their property's taxable value, landing somewhere between $5,500 and $20,000. The plan would replace Iowa's current homestead credit, which is worth $4,850, our House Republicans say. It also boosts the cap on the elderly and disabled tax credit and rent reimbursement program up from $1,000 to $1,500 for Iowans 65 and older and for homeowners with disabilities. Existing military and senior exemptions would remain unchanged. Multi-residential property tax hikes could increase rents. Renters could eventually see some increases in their monthly rental costs stemming from changes to the way multi-residential properties, such as apartments, are taxed. The legislation creates a separate tax class for multi-residential properties and gradually taxes them on a larger share of their value, up to 6% more than single-family homes after 3 years. There will be no tax increase in the first year and a 3% bump in the second year. This change is far smaller than the Senate's earlier plan to reverse the sweeping 2013 multi-residential tax cuts. Housing developers warned that the original Senate bill would have hindered new housing development and caused landlords to pass on a massive tax increase to tenants by raising rents. Assessors must explain sharp home valuation increases. Should Iowans seek to challenge their assessment with their local assessors, the burden of proof shifts to assessors under the legislation. Assessors would have to give property owners additional information when their property valuations see a 10% spike over 2 years, justifying why the increase occurred. The legislation requires counties to report to the state data on each property parcel, including location, size, assessed value, and the historical amounts of property taxes billed, to improve transparency. And it refines how property tax assessments are calculated, defining, quote, abnormal transactions, end quote, to better identify them and stop high-priced sales from driving up assessments across entire neighborhoods. Tax-deductible savings accounts for first-time homebuyers. Iowans will be able to open, quote, First Home Iowa, end quote, tax-deductible savings accounts to help them buy their first homes. The program will operate similar to Iowa's 529 college savings accounts. With these accounts, Iowans may deduct up to $5,500 per beneficiary annually from their state income taxes. That cap would be adjusted to inflation each year. Money invested in the accounts can be used to pay down payments or closing costs for single-family homes, as well as allowable expenses listed on the closing disclosure and fees related to the U.S. Department of Veterans Affairs Home Loan Guarantee Program. Participants may open an account for children younger than age 18 and make them the beneficiary so they can become the owner of the account when they reach 18. Iowans could only change how their money is invested, whether the original contributions or the earnings, up to 4 times per calendar year. More transparency about how property tax dollars are spent. Taxpayers may better understand how their tax dollars are being spent with a change requiring local governments to redesign the property tax notices mailed to homeowners. These statements outline proposed budgets, estimated tax increases, and details about public hearings. Some government officials and residents have complained that the current mailings are confusing for taxpayers, prompting the redesign. The Iowa League of Cities and Iowa State Association of Counties will work with the new Department

The board meeting Wednesday, May 13th, inside the Winterset High School auditorium after earlier hearings, drew hundreds and overflowed the courthouse, gathered to decide the fate of the Vanguard, a proposed 128-acre private shooting range and firearms training facility east of Winterset. After a little more than 2 hours of presentations and public comment, and with no other item on the agenda, the supervisors unanimously rejected the controversial shooting range proposal. The proposal, backed by the owners of Black Flag Arsenal, a Waukee-based gun shop, would have created a large members-only gun club and law enforcement training facility near Rustic Lane and Iowa Highway 92 in Union Township. Plans included up to 20 outdoor rifle and pistol bays, a 1,000-yard shooting range, an indoor simulation shoot house, classrooms, a banquet and event hall, and dedicated law enforcement training areas. Application materials described the project as the only facility of its kind in Iowa and said the state lacks modern firearms training infrastructure. Black Flag Arsenal co-owner Gabe Lance told supervisors the range would address a shortage of outdoor training facilities. Our mission at the Vanguard is to make our community safer by delivering accessible, high-quality training and education for law enforcement and civilians alike, Lance said Wednesday. The proposal fit within existing county zoning rules, he said. This is something with that directly and specifically, and through Iowa law, the word principal permitted use just kind of has a presumption of approval, Lance said. Application materials described the range as safe, responsible, and necessary project, and said developers were ready to build something Madison County can be proud of. Developers also said engineered berms, terrain orientation, and tree lines would help contain both noise and projectiles, while firing lines would point away from nearby homes and businesses. Madison County Gun Range faced backlash from residents. The proposal triggered weeks of intense backlash from nearby homeowners and farmers who argued a large commercial shooting facility does not belong in a rural river valley lined with homes, livestock operations, and conservation land near the Middle River Corridor. Much of that opposition centered on Rusty Star's Alpacas, an agro-tourism business just north of the proposed range. Owners Aaron and Carrie Schultz said their farm draws 15,000 to 25,000 visitors a year. It is one of only a handful of agritourism operations in Madison County. Nobody wants to come out and enjoy quiet, peaceful animals in the country and listen to a shooting range going off just over the property line, Aaron Schultz told the Register. He said the proposal would fundamentally alter the surrounding area and bring commercial traffic to a rural road used by families visiting the farm. The hearing followed a unanimous 6-0 recommendation from the Madison County Planning and Zoning Commission to deny the project after a packed March hearing that stretched for hours. Dozens of people again spoke Wednesday night, including many residents living within 500 feet of the proposed site who opposed the proposal. No nearby residents spoke in favor. Many attendees wore matching T-shirts reading, "I live here, local voices, local choices," that were distributed outside the auditorium ahead of the meeting. Brian Leach, who spent years restoring prairie and wildlife habitat on his land, warned the constant noise would permanently change the surrounding ecosystem. "By approving this, you're effectively created a wildlife dead zone on my land," Leach said. Eric Smith of Simple Life Farms said loud noise already reduces production during fireworks season by stressing his dairy goats. Nearby Sprouts preschool and daycare operator Kim McDonald told supervisors the proposal threatened the peaceful outdoor environment central to her child care program. "That peaceful setting is not incidental. It's essential to the way we provide care," McDonald said. She added, "Repeated gunfire is simply not compatible with child care setting." Attorney Kelly Orton, representing nearby landowners, told supervisors the issue ultimately centered
on location rather than

0: the broader need for shooting ranges. There may be a need for this facility. The decision before you tonight is not whether or not there's a need. It's whether or not it's appropriate location for this facility, Orton said. The county supervisors ultimately echoed many of the same concerns raised by residents during deliberations. Supervisor Jessica Hobbs praised the level of public engagement surrounding the proposal. I'm so excited to see all the engagement, and everyone had something to concern them, and they got involved, they got engaged, and they got organized, Hobbs said. I would love to have a gun range in Madison County, but this is not it. Supervisor Diane Fitch framed the debate as part of a broader struggle over preserving Iowa's farmlands and resources. We cannot make more soil. We cannot make more water, Fitch said. We have to preserve farm ground. We have to preserve and protect farmers because that's what builds our grocery stores. Supervisor Heather Stancil questioned project leaders on flaws she saw in the proposal before concluding, I'm hard no on this. It is the wrong location. Vanguard owners present Wednesday declined to comment after the vote. In a statement after the meeting, Aaron and Carrie Schultz told the Register they were celebrating the outcome. We're ecstatic over the outcome of tonight's meeting, the couple said. The community united and our supervisors did their homework and came prepared. We can return to life as usual, and there's peace in that.
1: Dowling Catholic teen helps save woman. 17-year-old junior ran into burning house fire. Kyle Werner, Des Moines Register. Merrick Decimaz and his parents were at the sixth hole of the Hyperion Field Club in Johnston playing golf to celebrate Mother's Day when his mother swung her club and looked up, seeing billowing smoke and rising flames from a nearby house. Agnieszka Pajeta, Decimaz's mother, began yelling for help, and Douglas Kay, his father, called 911. But Decimaz, 17, a junior at Dowling Catholic High School in West Des Moines, didn't hesitate when he sprang into action, jumping the six-foot fence that stood between him and the house on Ridgedale Court. The house's light blue paint was blackened from the flames that began spreading to the roof above the balcony. Quote, he flew over the fence, Paeta told the Register. I was like, oh my gosh, like, where are you going? End quote. Decimaz said it was instinct, that his first thought was, quote, I gotta go help out, end quote, he said in an interview with the Register. Decimaz ran to the front of the house, eventually spotting the homeowner. Polk County Assessor records show Johnston resident Sherry Stone owns the home. Adam Ostert, the fire marshal of the Johnston-Grimes Fire District, confirmed Stone was the only resident of the home. The Register could not reach Stone for comment. Quote, the lady opens the door, and an Amazon worker also comes, and we tell her to come out of the house because there's nothing you can do at that point, Decimaz said. The full balcony was inflamed. End quote. The house began filling with smoke, detectors blaring, by the time Decimaz and the Amazon driver got Stone out of the home. They then heard a liquid propane tank collected to a gas grill explode. You could hear the window shatter from the other side of the home. And a big boom, Decimaz recalled. The fire grew bigger. Stone realized her cat was still in the home and attempted to go back to retrieve it. Decimaz went back in and stopped her. It would put her at more risk, he said. Percy Coleman, the fire chief of the Johnston-Grimes Metropolitan Fire District, said he believes Decimaz absolutely contributed to saving her life and getting her to safety. Crews from the Johnston-Grimes Metropolitan Fire District, as well as crews from Ankeny, Polk City, Sailor Township, Urbandale, and Altoona Fire Departments, and Johnston Police Department responded to the call, according to a news release from the city of Johnston. After crews arrived at the scene, Decimaz said Stone was surrounded by neighbors. He jumped back over the fence and stood with his parents, watching the home continue to burn as crews tried to put the fire out. Quote, we never talked to anyone about it, Decimaz said. We helped out and then kind of just let the fire department do their job and take care of it, end quote. Firefighters first attempted to put out the fire from the inside, but structural concerns and the fire spread made the crews evacuate the house and try to put the fire out from the outside. Quote, he just did what he thought he had to be done, Paeta said of her son. He was very brave, end quote. The fire, which began at around 7:30 p.m. Sunday, May 10th, was battled by crews until 9 p.m. A neighboring home sustained minor damage from intense radiant heat, the release said. The embers rekindled early the next morning, according to a report from WHO 13. Coleman said that the fire started on the balcony near a fire pit that was not hooked up to a gas line. He believes the fire pit did not contribute to the fire. He also said Stone attempted to put out the fire with a fire extinguisher. The cause of the fire is not yet known and remains under investigation. No injuries were reported. The cat was found safe in the home's basement. Quote, investigators are just trying to figure out what might have started it, end quote, Coleman said. Coleman said the house is a total loss. He also said a house at the same address previously had a fire and was a total loss about 4 years ago. Paeta calls her son a hero, and she is proud of him for his quick thinking. How he acted was very heroic, she said. Quote, I've never thought anyone has called me a hero, Desimos said. I think everyone who was there and helped in general. I wasn't the individual hero. End quote.
0: Meet the Democrats running for Iowa House District 48 in Boone County by Nick Elhage. One Republican and three Democrats are running the House for Iowa House District 48. The district includes Boone County and part of Story County. Incumbent Representative Chad Benn has held the seat since 2025 and is unopposed in the Republican primary. Guy Morgan, Benjamin Olson, and Daniel Wojcik will compete in the June 2nd Democratic primary. Benn did not respond to this questionnaire. To help voters, the Des Moines Register sent questions to all federal, state, and Des Moines area legislative candidates running for political office this year. Their answers have been lightly edited for length and clarity. Who is Guy Morgan? He's 34, a Democrat, residence is Boone, hotel worker, education is degree in math and physics, University of Northern Iowa, political experience, volunteer with the Boone and Story County Democrats, and member of the Iowa Environmental Council, CCI, and the Iowa Farmers Union. Spent significant time volunteering with mobile food pantries operated by the Northeast Iowa Food Bank across multiple cities. Who is Benjamin Olson? He is 26, Democrat, residence Ames. He's a project order engineer. Education is bachelor's degree, aerospace engineering from Iowa State University. Political experience, served as a page for the 87th Iowa General Assembly. Who is Daniel Wojcik? 52-year-old Democrat, residence is Boone. He's a test examiner. Education is Bachelor of Arts, Studio Arts, University of Iowa. Political experience, no political experience. What would be your top issue if elected? Morgan, my number one issue is the environment. Very passionate about seeing change around water quality, greenhouse gas emissions here in Iowa. There are many short-term and localized solutions to water quality, but the only long-term and permanent solution is we need to promote at least a three-crop rotation here in Iowa. Massively expanding river buffers and restoring wetlands are also top priorities. Olson, if elected, my top priority would be expanding funding for Iowa's public schools. For years, our public education has been a source of pride for our state, but lately academic performance has slipped. Our public education is not what it used to be. Instead of prioritizing the quality of our public schools, we've left them underfunded. Programs have been cut and faculty has been laid off, all due to state-level budget cuts. This has impacted schools in Boone. A centuries-old orchestra program, which survived the Great Depression, was ended this year due to budget restrictions. Wojcik, funding public schools in Iowa. In Boone, we recently saw a decrease in school funding in excess of $600,000 for the 26-27 school year. This has resulted in multiple programs being discontinued and various positions being ended in the school district. Growing up, I was taught that children are our future. What type of future are we setting them up for if they do not have the skills to succeed? I want to work with everyone to discover what we can do to bring in new forms of revenue to help better fund our public school system, not just in District 48, but in the entire state of Iowa. What policies do you support to improve Iowa's education system? Olson, as previously stated, I support increasing funding for our public schools to ensure world-class education and opportunities for our students to compete in the global economy. Enhancing diversified educational opportunities through vocational training, advanced placement courses, and/or career advantage programs will increase student interest and advance their completion of post-high school academics. Other programs, such as those in the arts and music, should also be readily available as they enhance lifelong skills and improve performance in other areas of education. Wojcik, to help improve the education system, I'm willing to see an increase in the state taxes to help support the formula for how dollars are collected. I would like to see Iowa schools introduce secondary languages earlier so our children can better compete in the global economy. I would like to see every student complete an auto mechanic class so they can have a better understanding of what it takes to maintain a vehicle. I'm interested in looking at legalizing cannabis and having those tax dollars go toward better funding our public schools. Morgan, I was currently $2,500 behind the national average in spending per pupil, and the average teacher salary is $8,000 behind the national average. We will never be exceptional in education again until we can attain the average. Every dollar spent on education returns to the state between $5 and $10 in increased earnings and decreased welfare costs. We must at the very least go back to the state to the 4% standard increase in the SSA fund each year. Do you support Iowa's recent tax policy changes, including lowering income taxes, and what additional tax law changes would you support? Wojcik, I believe the change to flat rate tax. I support the change. I believe the new tax rate of 3.8% is too low. We are expected to see a decrease of $1 billion for taxpayers over 25 and 2026. I would like to see us work with the formula, find out where it should be, not where we want it to be. From my experience, people are willing to pay more in taxes to ensure they have the services they want in their communities. I would like to look closer at the corporate income tax and see if the changes from 2021 have helped or hurt the state. Morgan, since 2019, we've gone from 0.3% to 3.8% tax rate on the poorest among us, a 10 times increase. We have gone from 8.53% to 3.8% on the wealthiest, a 50% decrease. On top of that, we've gone from 12% corporate taxes to 7%. These are completely unacceptable tax breaks for the wealthy and massive tax increases for the poor. The answer has never been and never will be trickle-down economics. The tax policy since 2019 needs to be immediately reversed. The best way for the state to make more money is to invest in long-term projects with known payoffs like education, not blanket tax breaks for the rich. Olson, I, like everyone else, enjoy reducing my tax burden, but it's a slippery slope. Iowa has seen the danger of reducing taxes too much this year. The state budget is now spending more than it collects in taxes, and the state has to dip into savings to balance the budget. We need to ensure sufficient tax revenue to cover expenses while remaining conservative with expenditures. If revenue is reduced too far, critical programs could be underfunded or eliminated. I'm not convinced that a flat 3.8% tax rate is the best financial plan for the state. I think a more diversified tax plan is needed. What actions would you support to address Iowa's high cancer rates? What makes Iowa, this is Morgan, what makes Iowa exceptional as far as cancer rates is our level of agricultural runoff that gets into the drinking water. This is caused by poor adherence to the EPA's nutrient reduction strategy and failure of Iowa's nutrient reduction strategy. I would call for a restructuring of this strategy, no longer making the expansion of wetlands and river buffers of optional, while setting aside state funds to help farmers make the goals set forth by the EPA nearly 20 years ago. Olson, currently, Iowa is the second highest state for cancer development, and a primary cause of this is polluted water. High nitrate levels in Iowa's waterways are a known risk factor and increase cancer rates in our state. We need to make greater use of intervention strategies such as filtered tilling, edge row crops, wetland restoration, controlling the timing and application of fertilizer in our fields to reduce nitrate levels in our waters. This will require working with our agricultural community in a partnership while recognizing the importance of Iowa farmers. Wojcik, agricultural runoff needs to be addressed when it comes to cancer in Iowa. If we do not regulate and maintain our waterways, then we will continue to see an increase in our cancer rates. I want to reward landowners for taking the steps to help reduce agricultural runoff into our rivers and penalize those who are not taking those precautions. I would encourage the agricultural industry to look at using biopesticides. I would rather pay a little more for a product that is not going to try and kill me down the road. When do you believe it's appropriate to use eminent domain, and should it be used to build carbon capture pipelines? Olson, I see the purpose of eminent domain as a mechanism to directly benefit the public good, such as the construction of a new road or the installation of a sidewalk. Using eminent domain to allow carbon pipelines to be built primarily benefits private corporations, not Iowa residents. In addition, property owners can suffer harm if pipelines that they didn't want on their land develop leaks and contaminate the environment. Eminent domain should not be used for private gain. Wojcik, I believe that eminent domain should be used for purposes that are going to benefit the public, building bridges, connecting roads, and city infrastructure. The old Lincoln Highway used to cut and meander its way through District 48 until Highway 30 was introduced. I cannot imagine attempting to cross the county only using the old Lincoln Highway today in a reasonable amount of time. Should it be used to build carbon capture pipelines? No. Morgan, eminent domain for the common good, such as a road or a school, is fine to be used sparingly. It should never be used to promote a private business, especially not a business that pretends to be green while wanting to use the captured carbon for enhanced oil recovery, which would increase the amount of greenhouse gases emitting to the atmosphere instead of decreasing. How would you remedy Iowa's budget deficits driven by lost revenue? Are there certain services you would prioritize for cuts? Wojcik, I would legalize cannabis in the state, increase the corporate income tax, and cigarette tax. Neighboring states like Illinois and Minnesota have legalized it. Iowans are spending their dollars in those states for a product that is still illegal in Iowa. Let's legalize and tax it appropriately so we can bring those dollars back to Iowa. The cigarette tax has not changed in Iowa since 2007. I believe we can afford to increase it by 0.25 per pack. In 2021, the corporate income tax was decreased. For the last 5 years, businesses have been reporting record profits. Coincidence? I think not. Morgan, the ESA voucher program in its entirety needs to be cut, and a real critical eye needs to be given to the ethanol program. But I do not think that Iowa has a need for cuts as much as a need for real taxes on wealthy and corporations, as well as a more free and competitive economy with the dissolution of the local monopolies that rule specific sectors. And lastly, with Olson, my goal at this time is not to cut state services, but rather to ensure they are properly funded without risking further cuts. The priority should be to try to maintain current services and programs without deficit spending. More specifically, dipping into savings to fund services should be a rare occurrence. Expenditures should be covered by incoming revenue, taxes. We also need to ensure that everyone, including corporations, pay their fair share of taxes rather than consistently being given tax breaks.
1: Ashley Hinson says Trump cares about Americans' financial interest. Stephen Gruber Miller, Des Moines Register. Republican U.S. Senate candidate Ashley Hinson said she believes President Donald Trump cares about Americans' financial interests despite his statement that he isn't considering Americans' affordability concerns as he seeks to reach a deal to end the Iran war. Quote, I don't think about Americans' financial situation, end quote, Trump told reporters May 12th. I don't think about anybody. I think about one thing. We cannot let Iran have a nuclear weapon. That's all. Democrats have strongly criticized Trump's comments, pointing to rising gas prices and increasing inflation as a result of higher oil costs stemming from the war. The average price of gas in Iowa was $4.34 as of May 14th, according to GasBuddy, up $1.38 from a year ago. Hinson, who represents Iowa's Northeast, Iowa's 2nd District in Congress, told reporters Thursday, May 14th, that Trump's top job is to focus on national security. Quote, the president's number one job as the commander-in-chief is to make sure we're protecting the safety and security of our country, and I know he does not want to compromise our national security, she said. And I know he cares about Americans' financial interests. That's what he ran on. That's why we've taken some critical steps to make sure we're putting more money back into people's pockets. I'm not satisfied yet. I think there's more work to do there, and I look forward to working alongside the president to help more people, because I think things are still way too expensive, and I know people are still struggling, end quote. Hinson said she shares family's financial concerns. Quote, my family feels that not only on the grocery bill, our teenage boys eat everything I bought at the store for them in like 2 days, but I also fill up my minivan a lot, she said. So I'm right there with everyone else in terms of what they're seeing and feeling, end quote. Last week, Hinson was joined by Senate Majority Leader John Thune for a campaign event promoting the impact of Republicans' One Big Beautiful Bill, which cut taxes, including on tips and overtime pay. And she has touted the House's May 13th vote to allow year-round E15 as a measure that will lower gas prices. Quote, until you feel real relief at your kitchen table, I see it as we've got more work to do, she said. And I know I won't stop fighting until every Iowan is better off than they were before.
0: Motorcyclist dies after crash in Waveland Park neighborhood by Kyle Werner. A motorcyclist died following a crash on Wednesday, May 13th, in Des Moines' Waveland Park neighborhood. Des Moines police and firefighters responded to a crash with injury around 1:30 p.m. on Wednesday, with reports of a motorcycle and car collision, according to a news release from police spokesperson Sergeant Paul Perizek. The motorcycle was on fire, and a local business owner used a fire extinguisher to put it out. Life-saving measures were taken on the scene, and the motorcyclist, a 41-year-old man who remains unnamed, was transferred to the Unity Point Methodist Medical Center, where he later died. He was wearing a helmet at the time of the crash, Perizek said. A preliminary investigation indicates the crash occurred when a 16-year-old driver in a 2013 Dodge Avenger attempted to turn into a parking lot from westbound University Avenue, according to Perizek. The motorcyclist riding a 2011 Harley-Davidson collided with a car as the driver turned. Police continue to investigate the crash. And another little story here before we get to our birthdays. Have weekend plans outdoors? What to expect? When to expect rain and hail in the state? By Lucia Chang. Get those raincoats ready. While it's going to be nice, warm weekend, any spring plans you have could be derailed by severe thunderstorms. Severe weather could continue across Iowa through Tuesday, May 19th. The strongest storms will move towards central Iowa late Friday night before coming more widespread from Saturday through Monday. Here's what to know about the severe weather chances. Large hail and strong wind gusts are the primary concern with this spate of thunderstorms. A slight risk, level 2 to 5, for four large parts of western and central Iowa as the storm system moves into central Iowa both Friday and Saturday. Heavy rain will be possible at times. Iowans with outdoor plans on Saturday, like visiting the Des Moines downtown farmers market, may have dry weather in the morning before storms return. The highest risk for severe weather starts Saturday afternoon and continues into Sunday morning.

0: Okay, since you heard the birthday trombones, we are celebrating birthdays here. There's quite a few for Friday, May 15th. Donna Crawford, Urbandale. And Michael, goes by Mike. Looks like Fernine from Council Bluffs, Iowa. Happy birthday to you all. Dixie Jones from Des Moines as well. Deborah King from Waterloo, Iowa. Isidro Rocha Esparza from Bondurant, and Walter Swank Jr. from Des Moines. All of you, we wish you a nice birthday. You are also with, let's see here, the national birthdays that I did have out. Actor Anna Marie Alberghetti turns 90. Artist Ralph Steadman is 90. Musician producer Brian Eno, 78. Actor Chaz Palminteri, 74. TV host sportscaster Dan Patrick is 70. 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If you're hearing us on your television on Iowa PBS and you're not a registered IRIS user, please give us a call at 515-243-6833 so we can get you on our list. 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
1: Thank you. We have one death notice for today. Margaret Nelson, 86, Johnston, Iowa, passed away on May 7th. Service time is unknown. Cremation Society of Iowa will be proceeding with further arrangements. Now moving on to national news. Research on exoplanets could transform search for life beyond Earth. Eric Legata, USA Today. Lurking beyond the distant cosmos, beyond the solar system, researchers recently found what they believe could be another whopping 10,000 planets orbiting suns that aren't our own. The Milky Way galaxy and beyond is considered to be absolutely teeming with such worlds known as exoplanets. As of May 2026, a total of 6,286 exoplanets have been confirmed, according to NASA's Exoplanet Science Institute, which monitors and tracks exoplanets. What's more, not only are nearly 8,000 additional exoplanet candidates awaiting official confirmation, but billions are thought to exist, astronomers say. While most orbit another star, just like Earth orbits the Sun, some are rogue planets, floating through the cosmos untethered. Using a new technique that partly relies on artificial intelligence, a team of scientists made a massive find that, if verified, could more than double the number of undiscovered exoplanets in the universe. The revelation also comes as NASA readies for a potential 2026 launch of its advanced Nancy Grace Roman Space Telescope, which is designed to discover thousands of new exoplanets primarily through a technique called gravitational microlensing. Researchers have devised a method that allowed them to discover more potentially 10,000 more than previously undetected worlds beyond our solar system. To make the find, the scientists turned to NASA's Exoplanet Hunting Transiting Exoplanet Survey Satellite, responsible for the discovery of nearly 900 exoplanets. Implementing a machine learning process to comb through old NASA data from the first year of test operations in 2018 is what led them to spot 10,091 possible planet-like objects never before discovered. TESS makes its discoveries by observing starlight. When the star's light dims from the planet's vantage, satellite's advantage, that indicates a planet may be transiting or passing in front of their host star. But instead of only analyzing data from bright stars, the team researchers expanded their search for planets to include 83 million fainter stars TESS had already observed. While the objects are considered exoplanet candidates until officially confirmed, the discovery is a major leap forward in planet hunting techniques. The study was published on Research Repository, ARXIV, and awaits peer review. Since the first exoplanet was discovered in 1995, researchers have spent years looking for and finding all sorts of strange and captivating worlds. But there's one they haven't found yet, a planet that closely resembles Earth. In April 2025, scientists came close. An exoplanet known as K2-18b achieved a degree of fame when a team of astronomers claimed to have found in its atmosphere, quote, the strongest evidence yet, end quote, that life exists outside Earth. Other scientists have since cast doubt on the findings, putting a damper on the notion that humanity finally had proof that we are not alone in the cosmos.
0: Thank you. For the Metro, still, ex-Ankeny Christian teacher sentenced, accused of inappropriate touching of a student by William Morris. There was only one apology in Michael Burroughs' sentence hearing, and it didn't come from the defendant. Burroughs, a former band teacher at Ankeny Christian Academy, was in court Wednesday, May 13th, after entering an Alford plea in an allegation that he inappropriately touched a student. The plea means he maintains his innocence but agreed to take a plea deal. During Burroughs' sentencing, his attorney spoke about the impact of the case on Burroughs' career, family, and community standing. Instead, it was the victim, a girl identified in court filings as ES, who took the stand and, during her statement to the court, apologized to Burroughs' family for the impact his actions and her disclosure of them have had. I pray this brings light to the things you can no longer hide, and I hope you finally get the help you need, the girl told Burroughs. Judge Christopher Kemp praised the girl and her parents for their statements and ordered Burroughs to serve a year of probation and pay a $340 fine. In doing so, he rejected Burroughs' attorney's request for a deferred judgment under which his record could have been expunged. Burroughs, 50, was charged in September 2025 with three counts of lascivious acts with a child. The charges date back to the 2021-22 school year when Burroughs was accused of inappropriately touching the girl, then in sixth grade, during band lessons and at her locker. In his deal with prosecutors, Burroughs instead pleaded to one count of assault causing mental illness, a misdemeanor, and carrying up to 1 year in jail. Prosecutor Kevin Bell asked the court to deny a deferred judgment, saying it's important that members of the community be informed about Burroughs' actions. The state believes in these particular cases, especially when it's an adult assaulting a minor, especially in the circumstances we have here of a teacher assaulting a student, the choice is extremely important. He said that no test of parents so they can make those decisions is extremely important. The court also heard from ES's parents, whom the register is not naming to protect her identity. Her father, a military veteran, spoke tearfully about watching his daughter's mental and emotional struggles since the abuse began. What hurts most is I know the kind of pain that my daughter is carrying, because I've had that kind of pain too. He said, it destroys me as a father, knowing I simply can't take it away. Defense attorney Daniel Hurting, advocating for a deferred judgment, noted the huge impact of Burroughs' arrest and the charges, including the loss of his job and career and being unable to attend church or school events for his family. All the most important things to him in his life and what he values have been taken from him in the process, Hurting said. Burroughs did not speak except to express thanks to the several dozen people who attended the hearing or wrote letters or support on his behalf. According to Hurting, Burroughs was terminated by Ankeny Christian Academy after his arrest. A spokesperson for the school declined to comment after Burroughs' sentencing.
1: Trump, Z offers to help keep Hormuz open. USA Today. President Donald Trump and Chinese President Xi Jinping offered assistance to ensure navigation through the Strait of Hormuz as the two leaders discussed the U.S. war in Iran during a high-stakes meeting in Beijing. Quote, he would like to see a deal made, Trump said in an interview with Fox News commentator Sean Hannity. He said, if I can be any help at all, I would like to be of help, end quote. The Strait of Hormuz, which has faced competing blockades by the United States and Iran, is a critical Middle East corridor for shipping, particularly oil. China relies on Iran for about 12% of the country's oil imports. Quote, look, anybody that buys that much oil has obviously got some kind of relationship with them, but he said, I would love to be of help. If I can be of any help whatsoever, He'd like to see the Hormuz Strait open, end quote, Trump said on the Fox News interview. It's unclear what China's assistance to reopen the strait would look like. Secretary of State Marco Rubio, in an interview with NBC News, said Trump did not ask Xi for China's help in the war in Iran, nor does the United States need China's help, the secretary added. Still, Rubio also said Xi made clear to Trump that China, like the United States, opposes militarizing the Strait of Hormuz and levying a toll on the critical waterway amid the U.S. war in Iran. Quote, the Chinese side said they are not in favor of militarizing the Strait of Hormuz, and they're not in favor of a tolling system, and that's our position, Rubio said. It's good we have alliance, or at least agreement, on that point, end quote. Trump said Xi told him during the meeting that China will not provide military equipment to Iran, yet wants to continue purchasing Iranian oil. Quote, he said he's not going to give them military equipment, Trump told Hannity. That's a big statement. He said that strongly, the president added. But at the same time, he said they're going to buy a lot of oil there, and they like to keep doing that, end quote. The standoff around the strait has driven up global fuel prices and inflation to rates not seen in years. The average price of gallon of gas across the United States May 14th was $4.53. Nearly 6 in 10 Americans think the Pentagon's record-breaking budget proposal is too costly, according to a poll conducted earlier this month, as other polls show a majority of Americans disapprove of the Iran war. The poll, conducted by Rethink Media and the Cost of War Project at Brown University, a nonpartisan research group, found that 40% of Americans think the new budget is, quote, much too high, end quote, and another 19% see it as, quote, somewhat too high, end quote. Another 25% of Americans think it is about right, and 3% think it is somewhat too low. Less than 1% of the people polled said the new budget is much too low. Pentagon Chief Pete Hegseth and other officials have said the Pentagon will request extra funding to cover the cost of the Iran war, which they told lawmakers has cost at least $29 billion thus far, not including the damage to U.S. military bases from Iran's attacks. Iran's military retains minimal capacity. Last week, the United States and Iran got into a scuffle in the strait that saw the Islamic Republic fire on American Navy vessels and the United States bomb Iranian ports. In the latest incident on the trade route, an Indian cargo vessel carrying livestock from Africa to the United Arab Emirates was sunk on May 14th in waters off the coast of Oman. India condemned the attack and said all 14 crew members had been rescued by the Omani Coast Guard. Vanguard, a British maritime security advisory firm, said the vessel had been hit by a missile or drone which caused an explosion. Separately, British Maritime Security Agency, UKMTO, reported on May 14th that, quote, unauthorized personnel, end quote, had boarded a ship anchored off the coast of the United Arab Emirates port of Fujairah and were steering it towards Iran. Iran's military has been, quote, significantly degraded, end quote, but still has some, quote, minimal capability, end quote, Admiral Brad Cooper, the commander of U.S. Central Command, told lawmakers when pressed at a Senate Armed Services Committee hearing on May 14th. News outlets have reported in recent days on U.S. intelligence assessments that Iran still has significant military capabilities. Intelligence officials found that Iran has regained access to most of its missile launching sites, the New York Times reported. The CIA found that Iran can survive the U.S. Navy blockade of its ports for multiple months, according to a Washington Post report. Cooper later said in the hearing that he couldn't discuss specific intelligence assessments outside of a classified hearing, but said, quote, the numbers that I've seen in open source are not accurate, end quote. Israel-Lebanon peace talks. While Trump met face-to-face with Xi, another round of peace talks between Israel and Lebanon began in the United States as pressure mounts on Trump to end the Iran war. The talks, brokered by the State Department, come as airstrikes have continued after a ceasefire between the United States and Iran was announced February 28th. Quote, discussions will build a framework for lasting peace and security arrangements, the full restoration of Lebanese sovereignty throughout its territory, the delineation of borders, and create concrete pathways for humanitarian relief and reconstruction in Lebanon, end quote, U.S. State Department spokesperson Tommy Pigott said in a statement. Meanwhile, Israel has continued its strikes in Lebanon. Israeli Air Force officials announced on May 14th that they struck over 65 targets in southern Lebanon linked to Hezbollah, quote, over the past day, including weapons storage facilities, observation posts, and command centers, end quote. Israel's announcement comes on the heels of Lebanon's health ministry reporting May 13th that around a dozen people were killed in Israeli strikes on Lebanon. Among the dead was at least one child and two paramedics, the health ministry said.
0: Higher prices reshape shoppers' priorities. War with Iran drives up cost of essentials, by Betty Lynn Fisher and Rachel Barber of USA Today. Shoppers who noticed their grocery runs were taking a larger bite out of their budget last month were proved correct by Labor Department data released this week, showing food at home costs rose 0.7% in April, marking the largest monthly increase since 2022. Over the year, grocery costs are up 2.9%, and right now, pressure on food prices is converging from several directions at once, says David Ortega, a food economist and professor at Michigan State University. Those prices increases in combination with skyrocketing gas costs, which are up 28.4% over the year, are putting a financial strain on Americans. Ed Moore, 79, of Louisville, said prices have gone up considerably at his local grocery store over the past year. His latest trip cost him $95 for a week's worth of food. Retired and living on fixed income, he said he doesn't have much cash to cover an emergency, and the rising cost of essentials is making it more difficult to save in case one comes. In response, he stopped buying new clothes, with the exception of a pair of Skechers he paid for by using credit card rewards. He shops for deals, avoids buying name-brand products, and gets discounts on gas by earning Kroger fuel points from buying groceries there. But with gas prices so high, I'm not sure how much the discount's going to help there, Moore said, adding he went from filling up his tank twice a month to just once, driving less since the war with Iran began. Increases are showing up in a different part of supply chain. Energy costs from the war are starting to show up in food prices through what's called the cold chain, or the supply chain for perishable foods and goods, Ortega told USA Today. Refrigerated trucking runs on diesel, and diesel is up sharply, he said. Categories that depend most on that cold chain, like fresh produce, dairy, and prepared salads, saw some of the sharpest monthly increases. Prepared salads, for example, jumped about 3% in a single month. Layered on top of that are category-specific issues that were already in place, including record-high beef prices, Ortega said. The cattle herd is at its smallest level in decades, and beef demand has remained unusually strong, partly because of the broader high-protein trend that has reshaped how consumers think about their diets. Additionally, tomato supply has been hit by weather problems in Mexico and Florida, and Mexican imports also carry a tariff. Coffee prices are also reflecting constraints from prior harvest, along with lingering effects from last year's tariffs on coffee imports, he said. The takeaway is that consumers aren't facing one shock. They're facing several simultaneously, and the energy-related impacts from the Middle East conflict are likely to build over the coming months, said Ortega. Further food cost increases could be impacted by higher fertilizer prices due to the war, but they may not be fully felt until next year, Ortega said. And with price increases now outpacing wage growth, affordability is front and center for many households, which have less buffer to absorb those shocks than they did a few years ago, he said. Even some high-income earners are changing their behavior in response to rising prices. Koji Hosakwa, 65, of Norwalk, Connecticut, said although he can take home about $10,000 each month, he's pulled back his spending and shifting his investments toward dividend-generating stocks to increase his cash flow as he supports his wife and his son, who was recently laid off. The price of commodities such as groceries and gas are something that I cannot control, Hosakwa said. Those are a given. Therefore, one thing I can control is my income. Choosing alternatives can help consumers save money. The April spike in food at home costs was driven by a 1.8 increase in the cost of fruits and vegetables, as well as a 1.3 rise in the department's meat, poultry, fish, and eggs index, as beef prices rose 2.7 over the month. The choices you make for your meat protein purchases can affect your overall grocery tab, said Michael Swanson, chief agricultural economist at the Wells Fargo Agri-Food Institute. Do you want beef on the table when it comes to protein? It's what you buy that makes a big impact on your checkout price, Swanson said. Meanwhile, the price of pork has remained flat while the price of poultry and eggs are down, he said. Similarly, in the produce section, where there are some products that have gone up in price, several that have stayed steady since last year, Swanson said shoppers can potentially make some adjustments. If you want to leave the tomatoes alone for the next month or so till we get the next crop in, you can make that number disappear from your budget, he said. Save money on grocery bills. Here are some ways shoppers can save on their grocery bill, according to Ortega. Shop around. Grocery stores are competing for your business and running promotions on specific items. Shopping around, comparing weekly ads, taking advantage of promotions can add up to meaningful savings over the course of a month. Shift protein sources where you can. Beef prices have been up sharply over the past year, while chicken and pork sit at more affordable price points and have been relatively flat or down over the month. Eggs are also significantly cheaper than they were a year ago as flocks have rebuilt. Substituting even one or two meals a week can meaningfully lower a grocery bill. Buy produce in season and locally when you can. Seasonal and local produce tends to be less exposed to long-haul transportation costs, so it can be a good way to save on items that are getting hit by higher diesel prices. Consider store brands and private labels. These products typically sell at a much more affordable price point, and the quality of most staples is comparable to national brands.
1: Family sues ChatGPT after teen's death. Complaint says chatbot advised on illicit drugs, USA Today. The family of a college student who died after ChatGPT allegedly told him to mix illicit drugs is suing the AI chatbot's developer, OpenAI, for their son's death. Samuel Nelson was a 19-year-old rising junior at the University of California, Merced, who, quote, enjoyed playing video games and adored his cat, Simba, end quote, until he began turning to ChatGPT for advice, said a lawsuit filed on behalf of his parents, Leela Turner Scott and Angus Scott. The complaint was filed in California on May 12th by lawyers for the Tech Justice Law Project, Social Media Victims Law Center, and the Tech Accountability and Competition Project, part of Yale Law School's Media Freedom and Information Access Clinic. ChatGPT became teen's illicit drug coach, lawsuit says. Nelson began using the AI agent in 2023 for tasks one would expect of a teenager, including homework help and troubleshooting computer issues, according to the lawsuit. When he moved on to asking about another teenage staple, experimentation with recreational drugs, the chatbot resisted at first, the lawsuit says. Initially, the chatbot had told the 19-year-old it couldn't advise him on which drugs to take or how much, as program guardrails prevented it from enabling illegal or dangerous behaviors. When a 2024 software update ushered in ChatGPT-4.0, however, it began advising Nelson not only of which illicit drugs were safe to use, but how to get them and which dosage he should opt for to achieve the desired effect, said the complaint. The complaint goes on to say that the chatbot became a, quote, illicit drug coach, end quote, that regularly helped Nelson select and find new drugs, making, quote, personalized suggestions, end quote. It even helped him, quote, set the mood, end quote, to use them, according to the lawsuit. On the day of his death, Nelson asked ChatGPT in the early morning hours for something that would help with the nausea he experienced after drinking alcohol and taking kratom, an herbal supplement. The bot suggested Xanax, and while it told him to, quote, be careful, end quote, as mixing kratom and Xanax could be unsafe, it did not mention it could be lethal and ultimately suggested a dose. It even suggested the addition of Benadryl if the nausea didn't subside in about an hour and told Nelson to go into a, quote, dark, quiet room, end quote, in the meantime. Nelson was found unresponsive with blue lips the next afternoon by his mother. He died of a fatal combination of Xanax and kratom, according to court documents. Lawsuit seeks to stop the operation of ChatGPT Health. The, comp- The complaint described ChatGPT 4.0, which is no longer available, as being especially, quote, syncophonetic, and pointed the finger at founder Sam Altman, alleging that he had overwritten his safety team to meet guidelines. Although OpenAI had planned to release GPT 4.0 later that year, Altman removed the launch up to months to compete against Google, the complaint alleged, leading OpenAI to compress months of planned safety evaluation into just 1 week. The lawsuit ultimately accuses OpenAI of negligence and wrongful death. The family is seeking unspecified punitive relief and has requested that the company temporarily stop the operation of healthcare-related projects, including ChatGPT Health, a dedicated platform for AI chatbots to give people personalized health advice. Quote, if ChatGPT had been a person, it would be behind bars today, end quote, his mother, Leela Turner Scott, said in a statement shared by Tech Justice Law. Quote, Sam trusted ChatGPT, but it not only gave him false information, it ignored the increasing risk he faced and did not actively encourage him to seek help, end quote.
0: U.S. Border Patrol Chief resigns to enjoy family, by Fernando Cervantes Jr., from USA Today. After more than a year on the job, U.S. Border Patrol Chief Mike Banks is out, making him the latest senior immigration official to leave the Department of Homeland Security. Banks, 53, told CNN and Fox News that he's stepping down from his post effective immediately, and he was proud of his time at the Border Patrol, which ends with the United States having its most secure border in history. After almost 37 years of public service, now is my time to enjoy family and life, Banks told the outlets. Banks was appointed as Border Patrol Chief in January 2025 as President Donald Trump began his second term. Previously, he served as Texas' first ever border czar, appointed by Republican Governor Greg Abbott. In a statement emailed to USA Today, Customs and Border Protection Commissioner Rodney Scott thanked Banks for his decades of service to the country. During his time as chief, the border was transformed from chaos to the most secure border ever recorded, Scott said. We wish him and his family well. While with the Border Patrol, Banks held leadership positions in Texas, Arizona, and California. He retired from CBP after 23 years in January 23, only to be named by Abbott as Texas border czar later that month. Banks is the latest high-profile official to step down or be fired less than halfway through Trump's second term. In April, Trump fired Attorney General Pam Bondi following her botched release of the Jeffrey Epstein files. Despite the firing, the president praised Bondi as a great American patriot and a loyal friend, adding she would be transitioned to the private sector. Another high-profile DHS official, Kristi Noem, who served as Homeland Security Secretary and oversaw Trump's promise of mass deportations, was fired March 5th, not long after lawmakers grilled her about her department's massive spending. Also in March, another member of the Trump administration's mass deportation efforts, Greg Movino, announced his retirement at the end of March following heavy criticism from lawmakers and civil rights advocates for his aggressive tactics. For the last 90 minutes, your readers have been me, Lorraine Nicodemus, and Tom Guetta. It's been our pleasure to read for you. Now we'll take a short break to allow our readers to get into place.

0: Welcome back. Your new readers are myself, Ben Stein, and my good friend, Mr. Jim Hoffman. We'll continue with articles from the Des Moines Register and the USA Today. Here's Jim with our next article.
1: Thank you, Ben. And we start off with USA Today opinion page. And we have this opinion by Nicole Russell, who is an opinion columnist with USA Today. And she lives in Texas with her four kids. Turner's 24/7 news model transformed us, but at what cost? Excuse me. There's no question, Ted Turner was an icon who fundamentally reshaped how Americans consume news. His passing, announced by Turner Enterprises on May 6th, offers the media industry and news consumers alike a chance to mourn, reflect on his life, and reconsider the industry he built, along with its influence on the world, for better and for worse. Turner's life is that of a storied legend. He was once married to movie star Jane Fonda, owned the Atlanta Braves, and became the second largest individual landowner in North America. He leaves behind 5 children, 14 grandchildren, 2 great-grandchildren, and a $2.5 billion fortune. If Turner wasn't the epitome of a free market capitalist, it's hard to imagine who was. But as a journalist, his most consequential decision as a businessman and entrepreneur was launching Cable News Network, or CNN, in 1980, a singular idea that permanently transformed news audiences and media consumption. It's difficult to overstate the impact that a 24-hour news network has had on how America and the world consumes information. He was, and always will be, the presiding spirit of CNN. Ted is the giant on whose shoulders we stand, Mark Thompson, chairman and CEO of CNN Worldwide, said in a statement. One giant who stood on Turner's shoulders, if only to compete with and perhaps ultimately surpass him, was Rupert Murdoch, who launched Fox News Channel in 1996. Turner was widely seen as more politically liberal, Murdoch more conservative. Their rivalry was open and fierce. Turner once said that he was looking forward to squishing Rupert like a bug. No doubt that rivalry helped drive Murdoch to enormous success. According to Fox News, it's been America's top-rated cable news network for 24 consecutive years. About 4 in 10 Americans get their news from Fox, and it consistently tops its competitors. In a May 6 statement, Murdoch honored Turner as a great American, saying Ted Turner's vision for 24-hour cable news transformed the media industry and gave viewers everywhere a front seat to witness history unfold. There likely will be no Fox News without Turner. Conservatives, Fox's core audience, have Murdoch and perhaps his rivalry with Turner to thank for that. CNN and

0: similar 24-hour cable news networks are now ubiquitous in airports, hotels, restaurants, and homes. But the model Turner pioneered, once seen as groundbreaking and practical, has also fueled an endless cycle of controversy, conflict, and negativity. Journalists, commentators, investigative reporters, and even today's digital media creators all operate in an ecosystem Turner helped build by fundamentally changing how we digest news. But it's also possible to admire Turner as an innovator while lamenting what the model has become. The relentless demand for 24/7 content helped create media outlets that increasingly lean into partisanship. Fox News is one prominent example, but hardly the only one. Even Turner expressed concern over CNN's evolution. In a 2018 interview, he said CNN focused too much on politics and should pursue a more balanced agenda. That's not all. I'm a news junkie, and I'm grateful to work in an industry I genuinely enjoy. But at the risk of biting the hand that feeds me, nonstop news consumption simply isn't healthy for most Americans. A 2022 study by the American Psychological Association found psychologists were seeing rising levels of news-related stress. Media overload can take a real toll on mental health. According to a 2024 AP-NORC poll, 65% of adults across party lines say they feel the need to limit their consumption of political and government news. Data also suggests that negativity drives online news consumption and that constant exposure to bad news can trigger anxiety and stress. I've even wondered whether the rise of social media, now used almost constantly by some generations, would exist without a television news model that came before it. As the 2020 documentary, The Social Dilemma, explored, social media was designed to foster connection and self-expression. Its downsides were unseen, unknown, or even inconsequential compared with its promise. The same could be said of 24/7 cable news. Americans deserve access to a free press. It's a fundamental right. But the many powerful, like many powerful innovations, CNN came with trade-offs. Turner will rightly be remembered as a media titan who transformed journalism forever. But I hope his legacy also spurs continued reflection on how the nonstop news cycle he pioneered continues to shape our attention, emotions, and understanding of the world.
1: Thanks, Jim. Our next opinion from Luis Branson, a former foreign and war correspondent for the London Sunday Times. This, entitled Ted Turner Draws Attention to Lewy Body Dementia Caregiving. My heart lurched when I learned that Ted Turner, CNN founder, media mogul, and philanthropist, died May 6th at age 87 after a years-long battle with Lewy body dementia, and for two reasons. One was that I immediately conjured up meeting Turner in mid-1980s Moscow. We shook hands, and I told him that I was a journalist with the United Press International and that my companion was with the Associated Press. He roared with laughter and joked loudly, "Oh, UP, AP, IP, we all pee." Yep, not hard to see why he was called the mouth of the South. The deeper reason was a wrenching synchronicity. My late husband, Dusko Doder, a renowned Washington Post journalist, also died at age 87, also after a protracted struggle with LBD, as Lewy body dementia is known. The attention Turner's death is drawing to LBD is much needed. It is the second most common dementia in the United States after Alzheimer's disease, affecting about 1.4 million people. The number could be higher. LBD often is misdiagnosed as Alzheimer's or Parkinson's because it shares such symptoms as memory loss, confusion, muscle stiffness, and hallucinations. Actor Robin Williams's LBD was only diagnosed after his death by a brain autopsy. Williams died by suicide in 2014 after becoming terrified by LBD symptoms that his widow called the terrorist inside my husband's brain. That description is devastatingly apparent. But Turner's death should not only draw attention to LBD's horrors, it should also boost awareness of the toll it takes on family caregivers. People with LBD typically live 5 to 8 years from diagnosis. A 2025 report from AARP and the National Alliance for Caregiving found that 63 million Americans, nearly 1 in 4 adults, are family caregivers. That's a 45% increase in only a decade. The number will continue to rise as the population ages. The report also highlighted the enormous financial, physical, and emotional strain on caregivers, particularly those caring for loved ones with dementias such as LBD. I began to confront that toll when Dusko started suffering from early LBD symptoms, falling, hallucinations, confusion, disturbed sleep. I investigated the cost of getting the kind of long-term care Medicare generally does not cover. I did not yet know that in his final 1.5 year, he would not be able to speak, feed himself, or even turn over in bed. Prices range from tens of thousands of dollars a year for a few hours of home help per week to hundreds of thousands of dollars annually for round-the-clock care in a nursing home. We had saved for a comfortable retirement. We had not budgeted for this. About 1 in 4 caregivers, ARP says, has to take on debt to survive. Turner and his family, unlike many, if not most, Americans, could afford the level of care and privacy he needed. In his final years, he retreated from public life and spent much of his time on his Montana ranch. He passed away on another ranch in Florida. I had to travel halfway around the world to give Dusko similar care at a cost that would not wipe out our savings. I found affordable, high-level care in Thailand, which has an excellent medical network and affordable caregiving. At first, we lived at an assisted living resort in the northern Thai city of Chiang Mai, an experience captured in the documentary Thailand's Last Resort. I could then afford to move him to a spacious rental house with a pool and a separate wing for his 2 private caregivers. Our 2 sons and daughter-in-law came for several months, giving us precious final family time. In Dusko's last 1.5 years, I moved him to a nursing home where he got intensive round-the-clock attention in a sunlit private room overlooking the Ping River. I rented a small apartment nearby. Dusko's long, slow mental and physical decline still exacted an emotional cost on me. As Lewy body dementia advanced, Dusko slowly morphed from being my brilliant partner into a hostile stranger. I tried to keep his memory alive by completing his memoir, The Inconvenient Journalist, which chronicled Dusko's storied career and successful court fight to clear his name after an unfounded smear. Ted Turner's death has put a welcome spotlight on LBD and, by extension, on the toll that it and other degenerative diseases take on sufferers and caregivers. Mitigating that toll should include paying family caregivers, providing more Medicare coverage, better regulation of nursing homes, and more. Turner's death might have silenced the mouth of the South, but it can and should amplify a national conversation about America's caregiving affordability crisis.
0: Thank you, Ben. We turn our attention to sports. And we have the sports schedule for you on TV for today. Auto racing at 2 o'clock this afternoon, FS2 Network, the NASCAR Cup Series. And at 4 o'clock on FS1, the NASCAR Craftsman Truck Series. College baseball, we've got a few games. The Big Ten Network at 5 o'clock today. Nebraska is at Minnesota. At 6 o'clock on the ACC Network, North Carolina is at North Carolina State. 7 p.m., Southeast Conference Network, we've got Georgia at Auburn. On the Big Ten Network at 8 o'clock tonight, we have UCLA at Washington. Now, the college softball, they are in the midst of regional, NCAA regionals. So these are all regional games, and so I'll go down through. There's quite a number of them. At 10 o'clock this morning, the Southeast Conference Network. At 11 o'clock, ACC Network, you can pick up the regional game. ESPNU, also at 11 o'clock. 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In golf, we have at 11 o'clock today on ESPN, the PGA Tour, PGA Championship. At 2 o'clock on the Golf Network, the LPGA Tour, Kroger Queen City Championship. 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Horse racing at 3:30 this afternoon on FS2, America's Day at the Races. Major League Baseball, we have some games this evening. 5:45 on Apple TV, we have Toronto at Detroit. And also at that time, Peacock Network, Baltimore is at Washington. At 6:10, ESPN Unlimited, you have Miami at Tampa Bay. At 6:15 on Apple TV, you have the Yankees at the Mets. On Major League Baseball Network, also at 6:15, Boston is at Atlanta. And then at 8:40, Major League Baseball Network, San Diego's at Seattle. NBA basketball. 6 o'clock on Amazon Prime, we get the playoffs of the Eastern Conference. At 8:30 on Amazon Prime, the playoffs from the Western Conference. NWSL soccer at 7 o'clock. This is women's soccer. On Amazon Prime, you get Houston at Kansas City. Tennis at noon today on the Tennis Network, the Italian Open, and UFL football at 7 o'clock this evening on Fox. You get Orlando at Dallas. And finally, Women's National Basketball Association has games on this evening, 6:30 on ION. We have Washington at Indiana. And at 9 p.m. on ION, regional coverage, either Toronto at Los Angeles or Chicago is at Phoenix.
1: Thanks, Jim. And this from Chad Lestico. Big Division III score commits to Iowa. The Iowa women's basketball roster transfer portal transformation has continued with an intriguing Division III acquisition. High-scoring point guard Bria Medina from Knox College has committed to the Hawkeyes, a source with direct knowledge of her decision told the Des Moines Register. The University of Iowa confirmed her signing on May 14th. She has 1 year of eligibility remaining after a stellar junior season in which she averaged 23.6 points per game to rank second in Division III. Medina, listed at 5'6", accumulated 1,524 points in 78 games at Knox, good for a 19.5 per game average. She reached 30-plus points 5 times in Knox's 13-13 season, registering a career-high 40 points on January 27, 2026, against Illinois College on 12-for-18 shooting and 11-for-14 free throws. Originally from Tucson, Arizona, Medina brings depth and scoring to Jan Jensen's 26-27 Hawkeyes roster. Medina made 46.9% of her shots last season, including 35.6% from three-point range on low volume, and sizzled at 86.9% from the free throw line while earning nearly 9 attempts per game. She also averaged 5.3 rebounds, 4 assists, and 2.7 steals as a junior. Certainly, it's a major jump in competition from the Midwest Conference. Knox is a private college in Galesburg, Illinois, to the Big Ten Conference, so expectations will be tempered for Medina's lone season at Iowa. She is the fourth transfer portal picking for the Hawkeyes this cycle, joining Georgia guards Danny Carnegie and Jocelyn Faison, and Oklahoma State wing Amari Whiting. As it stands, Medina and Whiting will be the only seniors on the squad, which reached 11 total players with the commitment of Swedish forward Ella Stromdahl. Medina and Stromdahl, who will be a freshman in 26-27, both visited Iowa on May 12th and provided their commitment to the Hawkeyes.
0: And we have just enough time here, this short, but three Derby horses head to the Preakness. Golden Tempo won the Kentucky Derby, but he won't be at the Preakness, and that's becoming a familiar story. And of the 14 horses entered in the Preakness at Laurel Park on Saturday, just three made the trip from Churchill Downs. Ocelli, who is a 6-1 odds, the most intriguing Derby returnee, Ocelli finished third at 70-1 odds on May 2nd, giving trainer Whit Beckman and jockey Tyler Gaffalione a surprise ticket to Laurel Park. He won the lone maiden. He was the lone maiden in the Derby field and remains a maiden heading into Saturday. Nobody expected him to be here. The other two horses from the Derby who are running, Incredibolt is a 5-1 odd morning line co-favorite. And then Robusta is 30-1, the longest shot of the Derby trio, and finished 14th of the 14 in the Derby. We have time now for Dear Abby, and there are a couple letters. I'll read the first one and let Ben have that second one. Bothersome man won't leave his next-door neighbor alive. Dear Abby, I have a next-door neighbor who is retired and takes care of his wife who has dementia. He's a nice enough person, but he has no personal boundaries. He is intrusive and knocks on my door while I'm working 2 to 3 days a week. My work area is close to the door, and if I ignore the knock, he just knocks again. I am on the phone most of the day for my job, and his incessant knocking is disruptive. In the beginning, there was a bit of a friendship between us, but he started asking me intrusive questions the more we got to know each other, and began saying inappropriate things to me. When I told him it made me uncomfortable, he just laughed. I began distancing myself from him and even blocked him on my phone because he would text me often about silly, random things. That seemed to work for a while, but now his intrusiveness is ramping up again. Each time He knocks on my door while I'm working. I tell him he is interrupting me and to please not bother me during work hours. He isn't getting the message and continues to do it at least a couple times a week. He isn't dangerous, but I do not want to be friends with this person. I want him to learn some boundaries and stop bothering me. Any advice you can give me would be appreciated. Signed, annoyed by neighbor in the yard. Dear neighbor, because you have tried to rebuff this person politely, it may be time to be less so. The next time this neighbor knocks on your door, tell him plainly that you do not like being intruded upon and want it stopped. Tell him you have already blocked his texts because they were so frequent and annoying. And if he doesn't stop stalking you, you will make a police report. After that, consider moving your work area to some place farther from the door, and regardless of how long he knocks, do not answer your door.
1: Thanks, Jim. And our next Dear Abby. Dear Abby, I have two sons. My older son, Dan, is 25. My younger one, John, is 24. Dan suffered from depression. I got him help right away, and he's doing well. John can't deal with the fact that his brother has depression. John met a woman who is 51 through a friend of mine. I had a gut feeling something was going on with them, so I looked at his cell phone records and saw that they have been talking. I think there is more to it. If I ask him about her, he freaks out. I talked to my husband about it, and he said to mind my own business, that it's only a sex thing. I find it disrespectful. What should I do? I don't want to lose my son. Signed, Nervous in New York. Dear Nervous, although you may not approve of the situation, at 24, your younger son is an adult. The way he conducts his sex life has nothing to do with whether he respects his mother. Your husband gave you good advice, even if it was something you didn't want to hear. For your own sake, follow it. And that brings us to the end of the Des Moines Register for today. I'm Ben Stein, and my partner at the microphone, Mr. Jim Hoffman. Earlier you heard Lorraine Nicodemus and Tom Detta. 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

0: Welcome to the reading of the Quad City Times for today, Friday, May 15th. All material heard on IRIS is intended solely for the use of people with print disabilities. Your readers today are myself, Ben Stein, and my good friend, Mr. Jim Hoffman. Here's Jim with our first story.
1: And this story comes from Moline, and it's offered by Steve Elliott of the Quad City Times. Projects involving tree removal taking place. Several projects involving tree removal have or will take place in Moline in 2026 related to Interstate 74 interchange reconstruction, a city bicycle path, and a new restaurant, according to officials with the Illinois Department of Transportation and the city of Moline. Christopher Owens, IDOT Communications Outreach Liaison, Region 2, which is Districts 2 and 3, said IDOT finished a tree removal project at the end of March in Moline on a section of Interstate 74 from south of Avenue of the Cities to a half mile south of John Deere Road, and along John Deere Road from west of 16th Street to just west of 38th Street. The tree removal is in preparation for the construction of the I-74 John Deere Road interchange from a cloverleaf to a diverging diamond interchange, Owens said. In addition, I-74 will be expanded from 4 to 6 lanes, and John Deere Road will be expanded in the area where the trees were cleared. Owen said there is some preparatory construction anticipated to happen later this year, with the project beginning in earnest in spring 2027. According to IDOT, the diverging diamond interchange is intended to increase safety and mobility by reducing the number of conflict points between vehicles, eliminating the weaving conditions along I-74, and eliminating speed differentials associated with weaving. Additional improvements, including drainage improvements, new signage, new landscaping, and adding a shared use path at various locations. Terry Bates, Moline City Forestry Manager, said other work includes tree removal from Avenue of the Cities to 36th Avenue for a bike path. IDOT is doing work south of the 36th Avenue on 27th Street, all on state roads. The city also has some upcoming work on the 38th Avenue near 35th Street that is planned for the Texas Roadhouse development that will include more tree removal. Outside of tree removal under the state's jurisdiction on state property, Moline is also doing its own tree removal and planting trees on separate projects. Bates said Moline adopted an urban forestry management plan in 2024. It was a great way to define our goals and outline our vision for the future of our urban forest in Moline, Bates said. Since adopting the plan, we've already started to use it as a great tool for federal funding and grants. We have been planting many more trees after losing so many after derecho and the emerald ash borer infestation that swept through Moline. In 2025, we actually planted more trees in Moline than we removed. The tree also announced this week that IDOT, in coordination with the city, has awarded a $1 million construction contract to Valley Construction Company for a new shared-use path along 36th Avenue from 7th Street to 13th Street. Construction begins this week and will include an 8-foot-wide asphalt bike path, driveway improvements, traffic signal upgrades at 7th Street, storm sewer and water main installation, and Americans with Disabilities Act improvements. The project is anticipated to be completed by late September, according to the city. During construction, traffic on 36th Avenue will be reduced to westbound traffic only, and the south eastbound lanes will be closed for the duration of the project.
0: Thanks, Jim. Our next article from Sarah Watson, how to cast an early ballot in Iowa. Early voting began Wednesday for the Iowa primary elections. Voters who are members of the Democratic or Republican parties will pick their nominees to run in the November general election. Iowa has a closed primary system, meaning voters must register with a political party and can only vote on that party's ballot. Voters can change their party affiliation at the polls. Here's how to cast a ballot early and on Election Day, June 2nd. In person, early voters can cast ballots in person at their county auditor's office during business hours until the day before the primary election. In Scott, Muscatine, and Clinton counties, auditors' offices are open Monday through Friday, 8 a.m. to 4:30 p.m. In Scott County, Saturday voting is available from 8 a.m. to 4 p.m. May 30th. In Clinton County, the auditor's office will be open for extended hours until 5 p.m. on Monday, May 18th, and Friday, May 29th. The office will also be open Saturday, May 30th, from 7 a.m. to 3 p.m. County Auditor Information, Scott County Auditor's Office, 600 West 4th Street, Davenport, Iowa, 52801, phone number 563-326-8631. Muscatine County Auditor's Office, 414 East 3rd Street, Suite 201, Muscatine, Iowa, 52761, and a phone number of 563-263-5821. And Clinton County Auditor's Office, 1900 North 3rd Street in Clinton, Iowa, 52733, and a phone number of 563-244-0568. By mail, voters have until Monday, May 18th to request a mailed ballot, which is the last day a mailed ballot can be sent to a voter. Absentee ballot request forms can be downloaded online. Voters can also contact their county auditor for a form. Ballots began being mailed Wednesday to voters who submitted a request. A mailed ballot must arrive at the auditor's office by the time polls close at 8 p.m., the day of the election, June 2nd. Ballots can be hand-delivered, arrive by mail, or dropped in a drop box at the auditor's office. The ballot drop box is available in the parking lot of the Scott County Administration Building, 600 West 4th Street in Davenport. The drop box is available until polls close on Election Day. Ballots postmarked before Election Day that arrive afterward will not be accepted. The two exceptions to that rule are ballots from individuals participating in the Safe at Home program or from uniformed and overseas citizens, which must arrive by noon the Monday following the election. Voters can track their absentee ballot online through the Iowa Secretary of State's office. On Election Day, polls are open from 7 a.m. to 8 p.m. Voters can find their polling place at the Iowa Secretary of State's website. What voters need to bring to the polls? Iowa voters need to show photo identification, such as a driver's license, whether they vote early or on Election Day. For those registering to vote on Election Day, voters will also need to show proof of residence if the address on their ID is not their current address. Documents that show proof of address can be a lease, utility bill, bank statement, or paycheck. If a voter can't prove who they are and where they live with those documents, a registered voter from the precinct may attest for them. Both will have to sign an oath swearing the statements being made are true.
1: Thanks, Ben. We have this from written by Ben Selinsky from Capital News, Illinois. Budget tightens amid economic certainty. Growing pessimism over the direction of the global economy is leading budget analysts for the governor's office and Illinois legislature to temper revenue expectations less than 3 weeks before lawmakers are set to finalize a new budget. Both the governor's budget office and the General Assembly's Commission on Government Forecasting and Accountability revised revenue projections for the current year and fiscal year 2027 down by less than 1%. While the change is small and generally keeps budget talks on track, it's a sign that confidence in the economy is waning. Deputy Governor Andy Menar, who leads budgeting for Governor J.B. Pritzker, said in a statement, the revised revenue estimates show that the overall fiscal picture in Illinois has substantially remained the same since February, heading into the final weeks of this legislative session. But he said it also underscores the state's need to remain focused on fiscal discipline as the entire country is forced to continue to grapple with economic and geopolitical uncertainty that the Trump administration is creating. The forecasters revised estimates downward after S&P Global's April economic forecast came in less optimistic than the January report that was used to craft Pritzker's budget. GDP is now expected to grow 2.1% in 2026 compared to 2.3% that was forecast in January. Citing the ongoing war in Iran, S&P increased the likelihood of its downslide scenario, which would include higher energy prices and declining consumer demand. It all leaves Menar with a warning for lawmakers, including many Democrats, who have sought spending increases. The latest estimate shows that our ability to increase spending beyond the governor's introduced levels is limited, he said. Pritzker's budget office decreased its fiscal year 27 revenue production by $173 million to $55.9 billion. The change leaves projected revenue $140 million short of the spending Pritzker proposed, provided lawmakers approve the measures Pritzker proposed in February to bring $728 million in new revenue. That includes a tax on social media companies based on how many users they have in Illinois. The other funds would come from adjustments to caps on operating loss deductions and table and electronic gambling games. The reduction is a small amount in the context of the massive state budget, but underscores how little flexibility lawmakers have in crafting a budget to take effect July 1st. COGFA revised its fiscal year 27 projection down by $190 million to $55.3 billion. That doesn't include Pritzker's proposed revenues, meaning COGFA's estimate is actually about $100 million more optimistic than the governor's office. COGFA notes that sales tax collection have slowed in recent months in the state, causing them to lower expectations by $67 million for the upcoming year. A state law passed last year to plug holes in public transit agencies' budget also requires that the state appropriate more sales tax revenue for motor fuel sales to public transportation, reducing the total amount of sales tax revenue available for general fund spending. I'm hearing from the retail industry. In fact, just in the past quarter, sales are down, prices remain high, but actual volumes are down, Senator Mark Walker, Democrat from Arlington Heights, said. I looked at everyone's forecast for next year's sales tax. I still think they're optimistic, and so I would be concerned. Year-round, year-over-year inflation rose to 3.8% in April, according to the U.S. Department of Labor, which is the highest rate in 3 years. COGFA revenue manager Eric Nagel acknowledged that there is a lot of uncertainty surrounding sales tax revenue as prices rise and consumers adapt. COGFA is monitoring changes to employment levels that could impact how much the state receives from personal income taxes. Unemployment has been on the rise in Illinois, hitting 5.1% in March, according to the Department of Employment Security. S&P's April forecast expects unemployment will peak in early 2027 rather than early 2026, as was expected when Pritzker introduced his budget. It's not what you really want to see when you're thinking about personal income tax growth, Nagel said. The saving grace that we've seen through its all is wages have been up. Amnesty tax revenue, the state used to balance the fiscal year 26 budget, is also not expected to continue in fiscal year 27. Department of Revenue Director David Harris told a Senate committee on Wednesday. He said that brought in about $250 million to the General Revenue Fund this year. Lower expectations for transfers to the General Fund caused the largest decrease in COGFA's expectations for the upcoming budget, in large because the state expects to pay more in income tax refunds. Federal funding is also projected to decrease. But with interest rates no longer expected to decrease soon, COGFA expects other revenue sources will collectively perform $133 million better than previously expected, thanks to more revenue from interest. Senator Rachel Ventura, Democrat from Joliet, also met the news cautiously. Since it's our job to have a sustainable budget moving forward, when I see a bunch of shifting, weakening numbers and only one holding up the fort, I don't like to put all my eggs in one basket. There's a lot of uncertainty, and we can't pretend otherwise. We're just going to have to take it day by day, Department of Revenue Chief Economist Rubina Hafiz said. Revenue has outperformed expectations in the current fiscal year. The budget lawmakers approved last year was expected to bring in $55.1 billion in new revenue, but the government office now estimates that will land at $55.7 billion with COGFA even more bullish at $55.9 billion. Most of that has been driven by better-than-expected personal income tax revenue, which is up 4.2% through April so far in fiscal year 26. But even though sales tax receipts have been up 4% so far this year, COGFA sees signs that are of slowing. The source has increased by only 2.1% by January, and the commission now expects the state will receive $64 million less than expected in its March forecast. The governor's office made a similar revision. Lawmakers are expected to pass the budget on May 31st.
0: Thanks, Jim. Zach Walls campaigned in Bettendorf Wednesday, the first day of early voting in the June 2nd Iowa primary, pitching himself as a Democrat willing to buck party leaders on both sides of the aisle. Walls, a state senator from Coralville, is running for the Democratic nomination for U.S. Senate against Josh Turek, a state representative from Council Bluffs. Walls first got involved in politics when he gave a speech in 2011 that went viral. A college student at the time, He spoke in front of the legislature about growing up with two moms during a public hearing on a bill to ban gay marriage in Iowa. Before that speech, Walls recalled a moment in eighth grade in 2004. As part of a homework assignment for social studies class, he had to watch the Republican National Convention and talk about it in class the next day. Walls said Republicans on stage seemed to equal threats from the war on terror with a decision in Massachusetts legalizing gay marriage. Realizing as a 13-year-old they are talking about children like me in the same breath that they are talking about Saddam Hussein and Osama bin Laden and Al-Qaeda, Walls said. I will never forget how scary that felt when I went into class the next day. I wanted to speak up. I wanted to defend my family, but I was not 6'5" at that point. I was a scared 13-year-old. I felt alone. I felt scared. It felt like there was a target on my back from my own government, and so I stayed quiet. And that was why, when I had the opportunity in 2011 to speak up, to be the voice, the fighter, that I desperately wanted to see when I was that eighth grader, I knew I had to be there. Voters first elected Walls in 2018 to the state Senate when he was 27 years old. While in the state Senate, Walls said he was proud to have voted against the education savings accounts, a Republican-backed program that gives families state money to pay for private school expenses. He also said he was proud to have voted against Iowa's 6-week abortion ban, which supporters called the heartbeat bill. Walls also said he's proud of voting against and criticized Turek for voting in favor of a Republican-backed law allowing Iowa law enforcement to arrest certain unauthorized immigrants. Walls said the ACLU, law enforcement, church groups, and immigrant rights groups came to the Capitol to oppose it. What they told us was that bills like this do not make Iowans more safe, Walls said. They make Iowans less safe, because when folks are the victim of a crime and they are not comfortable reporting that crime to law enforcement, regardless of what their immigration status is, and that perpetrator remains at large, that makes us all less safe. Walls said he built a reputation as someone who is willing to fight powerful interests. He pointed to a situation in 2019 where he was hearing from constituents about mobile home lot rent increases above 50%. Walls led a bill that would have provided more protections for mobile home renters, including limited time fees, required 100 days notice for rent increases, and a good cause for cancellation of a rental agreement. Walls said the state Senate passed the bill 48-0, but it died in the House. Walls said he was asked to a closed-door meeting with a lobbyist and then State Representative Ashley Hinson, where they told him they weren't taking up the bill. I watched with my own eyes Ashley Hinson kill my bipartisan bill to protect hard-working Iowa families from really powerful out-of-state corporations, Walls said. She killed it as a favor to that lobbyist. So when we talk about the corruption of our politics in an economy that has been rigged, that is exactly what we are talking about. Now a U.S. Representative, Hinson is running in the GOP primary for U.S. Senate against Sioux City attorney and former state lawmaker Jim Carlin. Hinson is widely expected to win the primary. Walls pledged to co-sponsor an amendment to the U.S. Constitution to overturn the Citizens United versus FEC decision, a 2010 U.S. Supreme Court decision that eliminated most restrictions on corporation-funded political expenses that are independent of a candidate. Walls also pledged to serve at most 2 terms and would co-sponsor legislation introducing term limits to the U.S. Senate. In Iowa, we know that rotating the crops is good for our soil, and you better believe it's good for the United States Senate as well, Walls said. Walls also promised not to buy, own, trade, or sell any individual stocks or any cryptocurrencies or to gamble on prediction markets. Walls touted endorsements from elected officials and labor unions, and said he's the first candidate to receive a grassroots donation from at least one person from each of the state's 99 counties. Walz reiterated his pledge to oppose U.S. Senator Chuck Schumer as leader of the party in the Senate. Walz said Schumer has said he wants to write off rural voters and blue-collar voters to focus on suburban voters. That math might work in New York, Walz said. It definitely does not work in Iowa, and frankly, that is not the Democratic Party that I want to belong to. Walz said the Democratic Party he wants to belong to is one that fights for workers' rights, civil rights, Social Security, Medicare, Medicaid, and the right to universal health care. Walz pledged, if elected, to introduce a bill that would codify Roe v. Wade, the overturned Supreme Court decision that previously protected a right to abortion up to fetal viability. Walz has a 2-year-old son and said he and his wife had a difficult journey trying to conceive. Walz said he's concerned about protections for in vitro fertilization. His wife had 2 miscarriages, he said, and as they grieved and wondered if they would become parents, the last thing we wanted as we were going through that was somebody from the government coming into our doctor's office telling us what we could or could not choose to do. Walz criticized Turek for being absent from some abortion votes in the state legislature. Turek was one of 10 state representatives absent from a special session in 2023 when the legislature passed, along party lines, a bill that banned abortions in Iowa after a fetal heartbeat can be detected, which is as soon as 6 weeks into pregnancy. Answering a question about a pending Supreme Court decision about access to mifepristone through telehealth appointments, Walz said, Supreme Court reform has to be one of those things that we make a priority. Congress must have a big picture conversation about the structure of the Supreme Court because its legitimacy, Walz said, has diminished in the eyes of Americans. He suggested an idea he said he'd heard a few years ago where the Democratic and Republican caucuses would each nominate 3 justices and those 6 justices would have to unanimously agree on the final 3 justices, making 9 total. That's going to require, obviously, a change in law, but I think that it doesn't matter what party you are, we can agree we need to have a court that we trust is impartial, nonpartisan, Walz said. Walz also suggested justices could serve 18-year terms and rotate down to an appellate court when their term ends. Also, he said the justices must adhere to ethics. We desperately need real ethics reform from the United States Supreme Court that is binding with legal consequences, Walz said. In response to an audience member who expressed concern about eroding environmental protections, Walz said, the current approach to conservation and water quality has failed, and it is time to try something new. Walz pointed to a plan he put forward on his website to advocate for a farm bill that would reshape agriculture policy. Walz said he has had multiple points in his career where he's chosen to speak up rather than accept the status quo, and said a lack of that kind of courage is part of why Democrats have been losing in Iowa. We have to demonstrate the courage to fight for people who so many folks in Washington, D.C. want to write off, Walz said. Asked about the federal deficit, Walz said he would have opposed the Big Beautiful Bill, a Republican-backed package that, among other things, renewed tax cuts from Donald Trump's first presidential term. Walz also said he would support a billionaire wealth tax. I would have fought to ensure that we were able to extend the middle-class tax cuts while letting rates above households earning $400,000 a year rise to where they were, Walz said.
1: Thanks, Ben. And I'm going to go ahead with this short article about a new eating facility before we get to the obituaries. Coya's Cafe to open Saturday. Business Move to Avenue of the Cities. 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The family-owned establishment, Coya's Cafe Mexican Grill, announced their grand opening at its new location on Avenue of the Cities in Moline. In a Facebook post on Wednesday, May 13th, Coya said they are inviting the public to their grand opening. After a year of hard work, prayers, and preparation, we're so

shop. They will stay open until 1 a.m. After 8 years, Coya's Cafe said goodbye to its original home at 4320 4th Avenue in Moline on Tuesday, May 5th. Operation hours will be 9 a.m. to 9 p.m. Monday to Thursday and 9 a.m. to 1 a.m. on Friday and Saturday. Follow Coya's Cafe Facebook page for updates. And now we go to the obituaries. We'll start off with Roger William Brummett, 94, of Geneseo, passed away peacefully with his beloved wife by his side on Sunday, May 10th, at Hammond Henry Hospital in Geneseo. A mass of Christian burial will be held at 10:30 a.m. on Tuesday, May 19th, at St. Malachi's Catholic Church in Geneseo. Father Daniel Gifford will officiate. Burial will take place at St. Anthony's Catholic Cemetery, located in Atkinson, Illinois, immediately following the service. Visitation will be held from 5 to 7 p.m., preceded by a recitation of the Rosary at 4:30 p.m., on Monday, May 18th, at Vandermore Funeral Home in Geneseo Chapel. Memorial may be directed to the family, which will then be distributed among his favorite local charities. Roger was born at home on March 20th, 1932, in Reinhard, Illinois, to Pearl Banner and Faye Felicia Loy Brummert. He graduated from J.D. Darnell High School, class of 1950, and then served in the U.S. Army from 1952 to 54, serving in the Korean War. He was honored to have been a veteran on September 18th, Honor Flight number 29 of the Quad Cities. On September 6, 1958, Roger married Patricia Pat Lehman at St. Malachi's Church. Together they shared 67 years of marriage, building a life rooted in faith, hard work, and family. He was employed at Natural Gas Pipeline in Geneseo for 32 and a half years, retiring in 1986 at the age of 54. He still mowed his own lawn until the age of 91. He was a member of St. Malachi's Church and was a 58-year member of the Moose Lodge in Geneseo. He enjoyed his morning coffee and fellowship at the Geneseo Donut Shop. He will be remembered for his service to his nation, strong work ethic, his love for family, and his love of life's simple joys. He is survived by his loving wife, Pat, his children, Ronald Brummert, Port Byron, Rita Franks, Geneseo, and Robert Brummett of Geneseo. Two grandchildren, Ryan Brummett and our Amanda May, one great-granddaughter, Marilyn May, as well as two brothers, Colin Brummer and Brummett and Glenn Brummett, and a sister-in-law, Helen Brummett, and many nieces and nephews. Roger was preceded in death by his parents, sisters, Violet Brummett, Edna Mae Smith, and Ernestine Murphy, and a brother, Laverne Brummett, as well as brothers-in-law, Ronald Murphy and George Smith. Rita Ponsetto Rudd, 97, of Davenport, passed away Wednesday, May 13th, at Unity Point Health Trinity, Bettendorf. Graveside services are 2 p.m., Monday, May 18th at Rock Island National Cemetery. Those wishing to attend should meet in the parking lot at Trimble Point, 701 12th Street, Moline, between 1:30 and 2 p.m. A memorial service will follow at Ridgecrest Village, Davenport, beginning at 3:30 p.m. Memorials may be made to St. Alphonsus Catholic Church, Davenport, or the Humane Society of Scott County. The former Rita Sulzer was born March 31st, 1929, in Confidence, Iowa,
the daughter of Joe in Glasgow.

0: Gladys Marie Sulzer. She married Leon Ponsetto, and the couple had four children. She later married Donald Lee Rudd on May 30th, 1980 in Davenport. He passed away on June 19th, 2024. She worked at Bishop's Buffet in downtown Davenport and later enjoyed her time working for the Celebration Bell. Rita was a member of St. Alphonsus Catholic Church Davenport and was active in the PTA when her children were in school. She enjoyed singing and dancing, especially clogging, and loved her coffee. Above all, Rita enjoyed spending time with her husband, children, and grandchildren. She is survived by her children, Deborah Heffernan of East Troy, Wisconsin, Linda Ponsetto Sinardi of Bettendorf, Michael Ponsetta of Rock Island, Lisa Ponsetta Green of Hillsdale, Illinois, Donald Rudd of Coralville, Iowa, Alan Rudd of Donaldson, Iowa, Robert Rudd of Tulsa, Oklahoma, Steve Rudd of Des Moines, Iowa, and Richard Rudd of Omaha. 15 grandchildren, 18 great-grandchildren, 3 great-great-grandchildren, and several loving nieces and nephews. She was preceded in death by her parents, her husband Don, and siblings LaVon Dyer, Theodore Sulzer, and Joan Johnson. The family invites friends to share stories and condolences at TrimbleFuneralHomes.com.
1: Thanks, Jim. Thomas Camp, who practiced law for 40 years with Lane and Waterman in Davenport, died peacefully on Monday morning, May 11th, after an extended illness. He was 88 and had resided in LeClaire since 1999. In addition to being a partner at Lane and Waterman, he served as president of the Iowa State Bar Association in 1994-95 as a fellow in both the American College and the Iowa Academy of Trial Lawyers, as chair of the Iowa Association of Workers' Compensation Lawyers, and as an officer in the United States Navy and Naval Reserves from 1960 to 69. Funeral services will be held at Our Lady of the River Parish in LeClaire at 12 noon on Tuesday, May 19th. Visitation will be at the church from 10 a.m. to 12 noon. Interment will be at Rock Island National Cemetery on Arsenal Island, with military honors conducted by American Legion Post 26. In lieu of flowers, donations may be made in Tom's name to the LeClaire Community Library, the Iowa Law School Foundation, the Notre Dame Fund for Scholarships, or to a charity of the donor's choosing. Thomas Nicholas Camp was born April 13, 1938, in Rock Rapids, Iowa, the oldest son and second of four children of Nick Camp and Josephine Rupert. His father owned several small businesses in Rock Rapids, Lamar's, and Sibley, a small chain of filling stations, a bar in Lamar's, and then, in 1948, purchased the Manhattan Beach Resort on West Lake Okoboji. From the age of 10, Tom did a man's work that kept the resort running, installing docks, maintaining the cottages, beach, and machinery, and developing highly specialized pest control techniques. Tom's favorite sports were football and bicycling. In 1955, at the beginning of his senior year in high school, he asked his parents for permission to attend his senior year at Galen High School in Lamar's, as they had a better football team. Though living at Okoboji, the family still owned the apartment in Lamar's, and the young Tom Camp spent his senior year of high school living on his own, cultivating his own independence and self-sufficiency, if not his housekeeping skills. As an adult, he was an avid college football fan, a longtime season ticket holder for University of Iowa football games, and rooted for the team in all cases, except on the rare occasions when they played head-to-head against Notre Dame. He took up bicycling in 1982 and, over the next few decades, participated in many organized rides, including Rag Ride, which he completed 13 times. After graduating from Notre Dame with a BBA in 1960, he was commissioned ensign in the Navy, serving mostly in Japan with Tactical Air Control Squadron 11, based out of San Diego. After 26 months on active duty, He served in various Naval Reserve units and attained the rank of Lieutenant Commander before retiring from the Navy in November 1969. He joined Lane and Waterman as a special partner in July 1965 and was admitted as a general partner in February 1970. For about a decade, he was a busy civil defense attorney, the hallmarks of his practice being an intense dedication to research and extremely effective skills as negotiator and litigator. Beginning in the late 1970s, he assumed the business management of the firm. He retired from active practice in 2000, but continued of counsel until about a year ago. In addition to his wife, he is survived by three children, sons Gates Thomas of Davenport, David Camp of Argo, and daughter Catherine Camp of Forest Park, as well as many nieces and nephews. Larry Lee Reiling, age 87, of Davenport, Iowa, formerly of Walcott, passed away Wednesday, May 13th, at Fieldstone of DeWitt. Visitation will be held from 4 to 6 p.m. Sunday, May 17th, at Calvary Church of Walcott. A funeral service will be held at 10:30 a.m. Monday, May 18th, at the church. Burial will, with military honors, will take place in Walcott Cemetery in lieu of flowers. Memorials may be made to the Quad City Honor Flight, Walcott American Legion, or Calvary Church of Walcott. Online condolences may be left at www.bentleyfuneralhome.com. Larry was born on January 13, 1939, the son of George and Viola Reiling in Toronto, Iowa. He graduated from Wheatland High School with the class of 1957. Larry proudly served his country in the United States Army. Larry married Leah Ray Softman Pugh on August 4, 1962 in Rock Island. Larry will be remembered as a hardworking man, a devoted community member for 50 years, and someone who enjoyed the simple pleasures of life. A proud member of UFCW No. 431, local meat cutters union in Davenport, Larry dedicated his career to his craft as a skilled meat cutter retiring from Quad City Food Service in Rock Island. Larry had a spirit of adventure and a love for travel. He especially enjoyed traveling with his wife, Leah Ray, taking trips to Ireland and Hawaii and several cruises. Closer to home, he could often be found on the golf course, around a card table playing poker or sheephead, or cheering on his favorite teams. He attended Iowa Hawkeye bowl games, watched the Chicago Cubs, and spent many hours enjoying classic westerns. A man deeply committed to his faith and his community, Larry was a devoted member of Calvary Church of Walcott, where he served as a former trustee. He gave generously of his time and leadership as a member and former president of the Walcott Community Club and Walcott Lions Club. He also served on the Walcott Park Board and was a proud member of the Walcott American Legion, where he occasionally served as part of the Honor Guard. Larry was also a longtime member of Waukonza Country Club, where one of his favorite memories was scoring a hole-in-one on April 7, 1977, a story he enjoyed sharing. In recognition of his service, Larry participated in the Quad City Honor Flight on September 16, 2025, an experience he deeply valued. Larry's life was marked by dedication to his work, his church, his community, and the people he loved. He will be greatly missed and fondly remembered by all who had the privilege of knowing him. Larry will be dearly missed by his wife, Leah Ray, two children, Todd Pugh of Walcott, and Jane Pugh Lynn of Bend, Oregon, many grandchildren, and nieces and nephews. Larry was preceded in death by parents, two infant sons, Lee and David Reiling, six sisters, Fern Bauer, Norma Sheldon, Phyllis Wieland, Elaine McCormick, Karen Reiling, and Gloria Kegman, and four brothers, Bertus, Kenneth Wayne, and Laverne Reiling.
0: Thank you, Ben. And we go to the opinion page of the Quad City Times. We have another view, this from the Orlando Sentinel. Cruel alligator Alcatraz must finally close. DeSantis tried to out-Trump Trump in Florida, only to get stuck with potential $1 billion bill. Governor Ron DeSantis was trying to spin the news that he might have to close alligator Alcatraz, his fetid, jerry-built, concentration camp in the Everglades. If we shut the lights on it tomorrow, he said, we will be able to say it served its purpose. It's fair to ask just what that was. It has cost Florida at least $608 million and probably close to $1 billion by now. The Trump administration said 8 months ago that it would reimburse the state's taxpayers for the $608 million, but hasn't sent a dime. There's no due date on the IOU. It is probably one of the biggest wastes of money in Florida history. To hear DeSantis, the purpose was to help the feds cope with a temporary housing emergency created by President Donald Trump's wholesale immigrant detentions and deportations. But that was a choice on the governor's part, not a necessity. Immigration has been exclusively a federal responsibility since the Supreme Court so ruled in 1876. Throughout the past 100 years, Florida has welcomed immigrants regardless of their status. Their labor was greatly appreciated by Florida's agriculture, tourism, and construction industries, the pillars of our economy. Then DeSantis, who ran for president in 2024, decided he wanted to out-Trump Trump, tapping into a political marketplace of resentment and bigotry among Americans receptive to lies that immigrants abound with bloodthirsty criminals who are poisoning the blood of America. DeSantis' words haven't been as vile as Trump's, but his methods have been as reckless and brutal. DeSantis buried the detention center deep in the Everglades, so isolated that human waste has to be trucked away under a $92 million no-bid contract with a St. Petersburg company artfully named Duty Calls. Suspicion lingers that DeSantis chose the isolated airstrip in large part so they could label it with the catchy name of Alligator Alcatraz. But now it appears that the entire mess was too Trump, even for Trump himself. The remoteness of the place, the fiscally reckless extravagance of it, and the inconvenience even to Homeland Security personnel who process the prisoners in and out. All these have been cited as reasons that the federal government is now pressuring Florida to close it. According to DeSantis, nearly 22,000 detainees have gone through what ICE refers to as the Florida soft-sided facility south. ICE says about two-thirds of them had no offenses other than being in the United States. The airstrip was intended in the 1960s for a massive jet port that would have trashed Florida's greatest natural resource, the Everglades. Public pressure put a stop to that. The Florida legislature should cut off the emergency funds that DeSantis has been squandering on Alligator Alcatraz. It is indeed time to shut the lights out, but not tomorrow, today.
1: Thanks, Jim. Our next opinion piece from E.J. Antoni, the chief economist at the Heritage Foundation. Automakers dictate repairs through a monopoly on data. Think you own that new car you just bought? Not all of it. As many Americans are learning, automakers own their data, and it's trying to dictate who can fix the vehicle when something breaks or even when it just needs a regular maintenance. It's a way to force car and truck owners into expensive dealerships for service. Fortunately, though, a legal fix might be coming. New vehicles today rely so much on electronics and software that many repairs, even relatively simple ones, require using a proprietary computer interface or software just to diagnose an issue. Some cars and trucks even need this rigmarole to determine the optimal schedule for routine maintenance. The results have been devastating for independent repair shops that handle most of the post-warranty automotive work across America. Almost two-thirds of these small businesses have trouble making what were previously simple repairs because of inaccessible data or software. Over the past 5 years, nearly 30% of these small businesses have reported a decline in the number of vehicles they're able to service due to this issue. Two of every five shops have more difficulty getting parts from dealers, while one in four have no access to the electronic tools needed to service customers' vehicles. Consequently, more than half of small automotive repair businesses say they're forced to send a customer about once a week to a dealership. The customer loses by having to pay more for the same work, and the small business loses a sale. While property rights, including intellectual property and cornerstones of America's dynamic and innovative economy, they shouldn't be conflated with an artificially uneven playing field. Protecting proprietary engine management software is not the same as adding the equivalent of a password to a car's diagnostic computer. Some automakers have erected digital walls around the data in their customers' vehicles, treating that information like a trade secret, even though it really belongs to the person who bought the car or truck. A bipartisan push in Congress this year could address the problem via the Right to Equitable and Professional Auto Industry Repair Act. The legislation would essentially distinguish between protecting innovators' intellectual property rights and automakers' misuse of IP law to force customers into dealerships, repair facilities, while crushing competition. Some industry groups argue the Repair Act is unnecessary because relevant vehicle data is already available through existing agreements and portals. But then why are so many independent shops having to send cars to dealers each week because they can't access vehicle data to even make a diagnosis? This isn't about preserving the quality of work being done, either. Independent shops can be held liable for faulty repairs just like dealers. Many states even mandate minimum warranties on common repairs, regardless of who does the work. Arguments over the right to repair aren't about safety, but about establishing monopoly pricing power, and in the case of the automotive industry, forcing out small businesses from a highly competitive market where historically independent shops complete 80% of out-of-warranty repairs because dealerships are about 36% more expensive for customers. And the problem is getting worse as vehicles become less mechanical and increasingly electronic. By 2035, 155 million vehicle owners will likely be impacted by limited choices for auto repair, increasing their average annual repair bill by about $200. That's well over $30 billion in aggregate higher bills for vehicle owners. Rural communities with fewer options are hit especially hard. While dealerships will receive a windfall, independent shops will continue losing revenue and jobs, not to mention the 4 million manufacturing jobs at risk in the aftermarket car parts industry. By 2035, the 350,000 independent businesses in that industry, the largest segment of American manufacturing, are expected to see their combined share of automotive parts sales slip from 55 to just 35%. Competition gives American families more choices, better service, and lower prices, but it requires a level playing field. In this case, that means reasonable access to repair information so that owners can decide where to have their vehicles serviced. This is about increasing competition, not concentration of power among special interests. That brings us to the end of the Quad City Times for today. I'm Ben Stein, and my partner at the microphone, my good friend, Mr. Jim Hoffman. 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
7: Coming up on Tech Nation, I speak with Matt Abrams. He teaches strategic communication at Stanford Business School. And what could be more strategic than speaking well in a difficult situation? His book is Think Faster, Talk Smarter, How to Speak Successfully When You're Put on the Spot. Then we go beyond the current wave of weight loss and type 2 diabetes drugs to enabling all the related hormones, not just GLP-1, and without an injection. Dr. Stefan Sebastian Bowles from Afia Pharma explains their current efforts now in phase 3. All this coming up on this week's Tech Nation.
8: Let's take 5 with Moira Gunn. This is 5 Minutes.
7: In 2013, I spoke with David Montgomery, a MacArthur Award winner and a professor of geomorphology at the University of Washington. He's the author of The Rocks Don't Lie, A Geologist Investigates Noah's Flood. I asked him, if he was looking for evidence of a flood, what would that be?
9: Fieldwork in Tibet, where I actually discovered evidence for a big ancient flood, was landforms that were deposited where a river had entered a standing body of water. And so what happens is, like a river that's carrying a lot of sediment, when that flows into a still body of water, a lake, for example, that sediment will all get deposited out, and it can create a feature on the bottom of a lake that when you drain the lake will then stand out in relief on the topography. So you learn to look for certain landform clues that tell you what was there before.
7: Well, from Tibet, we can go to Mount Everest, and I was shocked to learn that geological formations on Mount Everest, some of them were once at the bottom of a sea.
9: Yeah, one of the little known facts about the top of Mount Everest is that it's actually formed out of trilobite poop. It's stuff that was It's hard science. Stuff that was deposited on the bottom of an ancient sea, and it's now capping the highest mountain in the world. And that's an observation that tells you that the water was over those rocks at some point, but it doesn't tell you that the water is over Mount Everest, because the other possibility would be that the rocks that now form Mount Everest have risen from the bottom of the sea. And that distinction between how you interpret fossils that are in rocks at high elevation as either old ocean used to be that high or that the mountains rose is actually a pretty basic distinction that's changed a lot in the history of thinking about geology.
10: it's one thing to look at these traditional texts, however they came down to us in whatever way. But if we look at folklore, if we look at myths and history and tradition, we're seeing floods all the time, everywhere, right?
9: Yeah, there's flood stories from all over the world. Not literally everywhere around the world, but from places in many different parts of the world. And one of the things I learned in writing this book was that the kinds of geological processes that could trigger really big floods in different parts of the world map pretty darn well onto some of the details in the stories of flood, or the flood myths, flood stories from around the world. Like in the Pacific Northwest where I live, there's Native American stories of floods that rose from the sea that read a lot like eyewitness accounts of tsunamis, the sort of a big geologic hazard we know today that it's recently affected Japan and Indonesia, and that this coast where I live is prone to periodically.
10: You talked about in the 2004 tsunami that the sea gypsies, the Moken people, actually knew when the water before the tsunami it drained back away from the shore. They knew to run for the hills.
9: Yeah, their tradition of a flood story of when the sea goes out far and fast, you don't go out to look at all the marine life that's stranded in the tidal zone. You run for the hills. That story served them really well. They didn't have any casualties during the 2004 tsunami. And it's because they had this oral tradition that conveyed the sort of the geologic knowledge, if you will, of what to do in a bad situation. There's other examples of people who had similar oral traditions that survived relatively unscathed, when their neighbors who didn't were hammered by that tsunami. And so the idea that an oral tradition could actually then enhance the survivability of your progeny sort of plays into the idea that folktales are that described aspects of how the world worked in ways that helped people survive could be stories that would be told and retold down through the generations and might survive long periods of oral transmission before people started to write material down. And I think that's at the root of an awful lot of flood stories around the world.
10: This 2013 Tech Nation interview features David Montgomery and his book, The Rocks Don't Lie. He continues to be a professor at the University of Washington. In his most recent book, is Growing a Revolution, Bringing Our Soil Back to Life. I'm Moira Gunn. This is 5 Minutes.
8: 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I'm Paul Lancourt.
10: From San Francisco, I'm Moira Gunn, and this is Tech Nation. Today on Tech Nation, I speak with Matt Abrams, who teaches strategic communication at Stanford Business School. He'll coach us on how to respond when we're put on the spot. We have a few things to learn, but the good news is we can all learn it. And then what's next after Ozempic and Wegovy and the like? How about a drug in development which releases all the relevant hormones and not just GLP-1 and doesn't require injections? Dr. Stefan Sebastian Bowles from Afia Pharma explains their approach currently in phase 3.
11: Tech Nation is underwritten in part by MindK, a global software development force in a world where every business can be global, on the web at mindk.com.
10: And now, Matt Abrams. Matt, welcome to Tech Nation.
12: I'm excited to be here with you, Moira. Thank you.
10: Now, everyone, and I mean everyone, has woken up in the middle of the night and said to themselves, I should have said this, should have said that. Everyone finds themselves at some point put on the spot, and we fail. Sometimes we don't fail. We don't remember those. We're put on the spot and we fail. What are the various reasons we fail? Do we fail differently? What is that?
12: So many of us, when we're put on the spot, that is answering questions, giving feedback, making small talk, introducing ourselves, we put ourselves under intense pressure. We want to do it right. We want to give the right answer, the best feedback. We want to be the most engaging person in the small talk conversation. And this pressure we put on ourselves makes it more difficult for us to do it well at all. You'll appreciate this more than most people is, you know, our brains are like a computer, not a perfect analogy, but you only have so much bandwidth. And if my laptop or phone is running lots of apps or windows are open, my processor is less efficient with each one of those. So if my brain is trying to do it right, it gets in the way of me being able to do it at all. So this pressure we put on ourselves, on top of the fact that most of us just get nervous in speaking situations, makes it really hard to succeed. So we have to dial that evaluation, that judgment down to maximize the bandwidth we have to focus on what it is we're saying. So I like to say it's not about perfection, it's about connection. It's how do we connect? How do we share what we need to share rather than really stressing on how to say it right? Which, by the way, there is no right way to communicate. There are better ways and worse ways, but no one right way. So that's the biggest impediment to being successful.
7: Now, has science been able to study this at all?
12: Sure. We absolutely have examples of where when we're put under duress, it's hard for us to actually respond. There's a very simple test that anybody can search online. It's called the Stroop test. And the Stroop test is very simple. It's a list of colors. And in some cases, the color names are actually in the color that you are seeing. So when I say red, it's printed in red, and that's very easy for me to process. But then the test becomes where they put the word for the color in a different color. So I might see the word red printed in blue. And when I have to say the color that is written, it becomes very cognitively challenging. And this is an example of how when we give our brains multiple tasks to navigate through, it doesn't perform as well. And almost everybody who takes the Stroop test makes more mistakes and is slower in processing. And that's the same thing that's going on when I'm judging what I'm saying, when I'm evaluating, am I doing it right? It's exactly the same process.
7: Oh, my goodness. It's my boss talking to me. Oh. Yeah, asking exactly. Me a hard question, and I wanted it to be so right. Yeah,
12: exactly. Or it's my boss asking me a question, and I know there's a promotion, and if I don't answer this right, I'm not going to get that promotion. And all that chatter in our head is getting in the way of us being able to respond to the boss's question.
7: Now, you actually cite a really great and believable reason why you might be the right person to tell us how to suddenly answer an unexpected question. And that's because your last name is Abrahams. Often at the top of the alphabetic list of students in every class you ever took. I mean, did you have an unnatural number of unexpected questions in your life, in your student life?
12: Oh, my goodness. Yes. Alphabetically, I knew exactly where I would sit in almost every class, and I knew that I would likely go first every single time. And many of my classmates really appreciated it, because by the time it got to them, they had time to think about it and plan. You know, now the folks at the end of the alphabet, they struggle too, because they want to be original and everything has been said before it got to them. So if you're at the beginning or the end of an alphabet, you've grown up speaking more spontaneously typically than most people. And while that sounds silly, I actually think it's what's helped me in these moments, because I've just had so much practice doing it. But the counterintuitive thing is that we can all get better at speaking spontaneously. Many of us feel you're either born with the gift of gab or you're not. And I am here to tell you, in my own life, in the work I do as an instructor, as the work I do as a coach, you can absolutely get better at this. But it takes time and it takes practice. And that's why I spent a lot of time developing a methodology to help people.
7: Yes, a lot of time, a lot of years. And there are six aspects to it. Number one, where are we?
12: Right. And there is a methodology and it is six steps, but there's no pressure to go through it in each step in order. And it's baby step. It's incremental. It's not like you have to do all of this to get better. Any one portion of this will help. So the six-step methodology, first and foremost, starts with managing anxiety. Anxiety looms large in all communication, planned or spontaneous. So we have to manage anxiety. You take a two-pronged approach. You manage symptoms and you manage sources. And I'm happy to talk more about that. Step two is what we talked about already. It's this notion of switching from perfection to connection. It's turning down the volume on that self-evaluation we do. Step three is about seeing these situations as opportunities, not threats and challenges. When most people are put on the spot, they feel like they are threatened, challenged. This is a crucible I have to deal with, rather than seeing it as an opportunity. So when somebody asks you a question, even if it's a harsh, challenging question, you can see that as an opportunity to learn, to extend what you've said, to connect. So we have to see these situations not just as challenges, but we need to reframe them as opportunities. Step four in the methodology, and this is the fourth part, the fourth step that is really about mindset, and then the last two are about messaging. In the fourth step, you have to listen. Listening is critical to communication, especially in the moment. Let me give you an example, Moira. Imagine you and I come out of a meeting, and you look to me and you say, "Hey, Matt, how do you think that went?" And if I hear, "Oh, just feedback, she wants feedback," all I do is I start itemizing all the things that could have gone better or the things that you did wrong. But had I really listened, I would have noticed that you came out the back door, that you were looking down when you asked me for help and feedback. And I might have realized what you really wanted in that moment is not feedback, but support. And by giving you a list of all the things you did wrong or we could do better, I'm actually adversely affecting you in that moment and maybe our relationship. So listening is critical. When we move from the mindset steps to the messaging steps, the last two steps, we actually have to craft the message. And we do that through structure. Many of us, when we speak in the moment and on the spot, we just itemize and list things one after the other. And our brains are not wired for lists. We have to put it in a structure. A structure is nothing more than a logical connection of ideas, a story, if you will, beginning, middle, and an end. The one example I always use, if you've ever seen a television ad or you've ever tried to persuade somebody to your point of view, you've probably used problem, solution, benefit. Here's something that's wrong or a challenge. Here's how we can address it. And here's the benefit of doing so. And then the final step is what I call the F word of communication. It's not the naughty one. It's focus. Many of us say more than we need to say. And I know this is a little ironic because I've been talking a lot, but we have to be focused and concise in our communication. My mother has a wonderful saying, and it's tell me the time, don't build me the clock. And many of us, when we're speaking in the moment, we are clock builders. So taken together, these six steps, again, you can start anywhere in that process. You can take baby steps in each, but simply by going through this process in whatever way works for you will help you be a more effective and efficient in the moment communicator.
7: And it may be that some of these you actually already mastered. It's the other ones you really need to work on.
12: Absolutely. Absolutely. So you might be somebody who sees these situations as opportunistic, or you might be an amazing listener, but we can work on the other steps as well.
7: It's one thing to answer the unexpected question, but sometimes what you get is an unfair question, an aggressive question. Do you do it any differently then?
12: Well, I think you have to respond a little differently, but the process that you go through is the same. So if it's an unexpected and challenging question, you need to challenge yourself to see some area of commonality. One of the areas of research that I borrow from in creating this methodology is improvisation. And anybody who knows anything about improv knows that they speak spontaneously, but they follow rules. And that's another one of these counterintuitive notions about all of this is you have to practice and leverage structure to be spontaneous. And one of the rules that comes from improvisation is yes and. And when somebody asks me a really threatening or challenging question, rather than getting defensive, I can say, where is some area of agreement? Where do we see eye to eye? And I'll be quite honest with you. I would much rather deal with somebody asking me a harsh, spicy, challenging question than somebody who's apathetic, because at least the person who is challenging me cares. They care about the topic. And that's at least an area that we can have some agreement on. So the biggest difference when you get something that's spicy and challenging is you have to find some area of commonality to connect so you can move forward with that person. If you know, if you're more comfortable with the question or the question isn't that challenging, you can just go with the question as it comes in. You don't have to necessarily do this extra step.
7: You're listening to Tech Nation. I'm Moira Gunn, and my guest today is Matt Abrahams, a longtime lecturer at Stanford Business School in strategic communication, and more recently, effective virtual presenting. He also coaches many people on all aspects of presenting and just responding to questions. He's here today with his book, Think Faster, Talk Smarter, How to Speak Successfully When You're on the Spot. Well, that's another thing that's happened to us more recently, and that's virtual meetings, whether it's Zoom, it's Microsoft Teams, you name it. You're making virtual presentations, but you're also being asked virtually. Sometimes you can't even see that person who asked the snarky question. And yes, I've had that happen to me.
12: Absolutely. And this can be very challenging. And we need to be prepared, regardless of the modality of our spontaneous communication. And spontaneous communication, by the way, can be written as well. I think text messaging, Slack responses, those are often spontaneous too. So when I'm talking about spontaneous communication, it's not just what's coming out of your mouth in that moment. But we have to look at the technology and understand that it can present us with some challenges, like I can't see who's asking the question. But at the same time, we have some advantages with technology. So I might be able to, in the moment, as somebody asks a challenging question, I could perhaps send a chat to a colleague who might be able to help me in the situation. Maybe they know more than I do. Perhaps I can use what's in the periphery of my vision to look something up or to remind myself of something. So technology, while it can make some of these challenges seem more intense, there are also things we can leverage to help be a little bit easier for us too.
7: Well, it's not just being put on the spot. It's also when we know we have to give a speech or a presentation. Each of us can get really worked up and for weeks, if you will. In fact, you start with a quote from Mark Twain. Mm-hmm. It usually takes me more than 3 weeks to prepare a good impromptu speech. I mean, even the greats, they really have to work at this?
12: Yeah, well, so what I love about that quote is that it really is implying this notion of preparation is required for actually doing any kind of in-the-moment speaking. And if you think about it, if you're an athlete, you do lots of drills and you practice. So when you play your game, you can move agilely. If you're a jazz musician, you practice a lot of chord progressions. So in the moment, you can get into that groove and just have a good time. So a lot of what that quote is talking about is that you do need to prepare. You do need to take time to get yourself in a position to do well in the moment.
7: Now, no matter what the situation, less so online than in person, whether you are nervous or not, how do you at least appear to be confident?
12: Yes. And you bring up a really important point. Everything that I've talked about so far has had to do with your mindset or what you do in the messaging. But how you say something is important as well, your nonverbal presence. And that has to do with how you hold your body. That has to do with the rate with which you speak. So there are a lot of things we can do to appear comfortable and confident. So let me give you a few examples. First and foremost, how you posture your body matters. We want to make ourselves big. Many of us, when we are nervous or feel threatened, we make ourselves small. It's very self-protective. So how do you make yourself big? First, take your shoulder blades, your scapula bones. You know, if you've ever hunched over a laptop or a computer typing, it's where you get those aches in your back. And just pull those shoulder blades down. And by doing that, you broaden your chest. Now, I'm not puffing out my chest. My elbows aren't being pulled back. But by just pulling my shoulder blades down, I look bigger. And when we look bigger, we seem more confident. Additionally, we want to make sure we gesture. And when we gesture, we want to go beyond our shoulders, not extending your arms out, but you're just going beyond your shoulders slightly. When we gesture in front of our chest, we look tight and nervous and defensive. So just going beyond your shoulders can be helpful. And then finally, we want to make sure that we have good eye contact. Confident people in this culture, North American culture, make eye contact. And I'm not saying you stare down somebody, but you actually look in their general direction. And everything, Moira, I've just shared applies also to being virtual. When you're in the box on the camera, I don't care if it's Zoom, Teams, Meet, WebEx, whatever it is, you want to make sure you pull your shoulder blades down. You want to gesture so people can see your hands, and you look at the camera so it looks like you look at your audience. And if you do these things, you will appear more confident. And we can practice this, and this is hard for many people, but there's so many opportunities where we could record ourselves. Many of these virtual tools have a recording feature. You can take your phone and record yourself while you practice and look and see what your audience will see. And this can be incredibly enlightening and helpful. So you can go through this whole methodology about being confident speaking spontaneously, but you also have to think about how other people see you when you are speaking spontaneously.
7: Now, we are recording this remotely, and you're seeing a headshot of me. I'm seeing a headshot of you. And as you're speaking, your hands, you're gesturing, and you're going outside the box.
12: Yes.
7: So I know as a human that you're not trying to fit inside the box, which we usually do, but that you have a much broader range of your expression, even though I'm only seeing a small portion of you. And my brain just believes it's so. You're much bigger as I look at you.
12: That's exactly right. Now, the one trick when you are virtual and you gesture, your hands have to be higher because we mostly frame ourselves just to our mid-chest. But when we're standing and we gesture, we tend to gesture slightly below our mid-chest. So when I'm virtual, I tell everybody I coach and my students, thumbs at your shoulder. So when I gesture, my thumbs are at my shoulder level. So you see it in the screen, because if I were normally to gesture, I would be down, you know, mid-chest, and you can't always see that. So we gesture higher when we're in the box, and that's important.
7: Now, something many people have trouble with is small talk. You're in a room, you know no one, or you just met your client, you're waiting for an event to begin. You got to have small talk.
12: Yes, small talk is one of the most challenging of the spontaneous speaking situations. And I am on a personal mission to try to rebrand small talk. A lot of us dread it. We feel like it's a necessary evil, when in fact, a lot of big things can happen during small talk. We can learn about ourselves and others. We can collaborate. We can set ourselves up for success in the future. There's a lot of good stuff that can happen. So when it comes to small talk, I like to pass along the advice that a friend and colleague of mine, her name is Rachel Greenwald. She's a fascinating person. She's an academic and a professional matchmaker. And she has this wonderful saying about small talk. In small talk, you want to be interested, not interesting. Many of us going into small talk, we want to be the best version of ourselves. We want to be super interesting. I see it as analogous to when we're playing tennis and you want to just ace the ball over the net. But in fact, if you are just curious, asking questions, immediately present, that's what makes small talk go well. So unlike tennis, I'd rather people envision it as that game of hacky sack, if you're familiar with that, where it's a little beanbag ball and we kick it back and forth with the idea being it never hits the ground. So to succeed in hacky sack, you need to set the other person up to kick it back to you. And in small talk, that's the same thing. By asking questions, you make it easy for the person to respond to you, and their response then makes it easier for you to respond back. So the first thing I say about small talk is, let's see it as what it is, which is a great opportunity. And then second, let's be interested, not interesting.
7: Hey, it's what I always say. What's everybody's favorite topic? Themselves.
12: So, that's right.
7: First thing, it's like, let's talk about you is all there is to small talk.
12: My mother-in-law has a black belt in small talk. She is amazing. So her secret is three words. Her secret is tell me more. My wife is from the Midwest. When my mother-in-law comes out, she gets off the plane with three or four best friends that she did not know before the flight started. And it's simply because she's a good listener. She asks good questions, and then she'll say, tell me more.
7: She invites them, invites them to talk.
12: And gives them the room and floor to do it. And then people tell you more, and then you learn more, and then that leads to better conversation and communication. So there are lots of things we can do to be better.
7: Now, we all are speaking sometimes, and we make mistakes, whether we say the wrong name or the wrong number, or sometimes we say something and realize, ooh, that just did not go over with the audience, didn't read that audience right going in. What do you do?
12: Well, so if it is something that is a big enough issue that you have to apologize, you absolutely apologize. And in my book, the second part of the book is all about specific situations where we have to speak spontaneously. And one of those is apologizing. So if you make a mistake or something that could be perceived as offensive, we need to apologize. And the closer in time to the offending act, the better. Now, sometimes when we make a mistake, we need not highlight that mistake. If I misspeak a little bit, or worse, a lot of people think, well, I wanted to say this, but I didn't say it, and therefore I should correct it. Your audience does not know what you intended to say. They only know what you do say. So my advice is in the moment, you have to assess, was that issue significant enough to correct or not? If it's offensive, you should absolutely correct it. If it's just missing some information in the flow you wanted, maybe you can come back to it if there's Q&A at the end of the session, or maybe you can at the end of what you're saying say, oh, and one more point I'd like to remind you of. So we have to make that assessment of how significant is that issue and then decide. The one thing the example of pre-apologizing I'll give, and this one really drives me nuts, is when you're in a meeting and somebody says, I'm sorry, but we might run over. Well, if you know you're going to run over, adjust and adapt. Don't pre-apologize and then run over. Fix it. You know, so pre-apologizing is not something that I recommend people do.
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In the second half of our show, an effort under development which may provide the benefits of Ozempic and Wegovy without the injection. We also answer the question, are diet sodas and sugar substitutes really all that bad? Stay with us.

0: You're listening to Tech Nation. I've been speaking with Matt Abrams, a longtime lecturer in strategic communications at Stanford Business School. He's the author of Think Faster, Talk Smarter, How to Speak Successfully When You're Put on the Spot. Let's say you've been asked to give not just any speech, you've been asked to give a TED Talk.
1: There's absolutely some added pressure. But the things that make you successful in planned speaking, planned presenting, which is what a TED Talk and other high-stakes keynotes and things are about, the same rules apply. You need to really think about your audience and what's important and relevant to them. You have to have a clear goal that helps you focus. And to my mind, a goal has three parts: information, emotion, and action. In other words, you have to think, what do I want my audience to know? How do I want them to feel? And what do I want them to do? And that helps you focus what you say. And then you have to think about how to be engaging. You know, speaking for 12 minutes or 18 minutes, TED Talks vary in length. That's a long time for somebody to listen to you. Are there things you can do to make it more engaging beyond being relevant? So do you take a poll? Do you ask questions? Do you use analogies? Do you use language that invites people in? So these are the things we think about when we work to do a high stakes, highly significant communication.

0: practicing. Sometimes, as I said, their content is edited. So it's not a fair comparison. You know, so a lot of people say, I'm just not good at speaking. And I say, tell me who's a good speaker. And they'll point out some of these people who've given amazing talks. And I'll say, did you know they've been coached for years?
1: Now, the only piece of advice I have is what happened to me when I gave a TEDx talk. Mm-hmm. And that is that I told two stories that all had a particular, you know, theme together.
0: Yes.
1: And there were several points in each story which were funny, and the audience laughed. And of course, when the audience laughs, you take a little space and then you continue your story, and everything seems pretty interesting. They didn't mic the audience. So when I looked it back.
0: So you're pausing and nobody
1: pausing.
0: Knows why you're pausing.
1: Yeah.
0: Yes.
1: And it looked like I didn't know what it thought anybody thought I was doing. But if you had heard the audience, that you could hear the laughter, and then it would make sense.
0: Oh my, yes.
1: Just for anyone out there doing TED or TEDx, make sure they mic the audience.
0: Absolutely. That's great advice. Thank you for sharing. I had not thought of that.
1: Yeah, hard earned, buddy.
0: Yes.
1: Matt, it is such a pleasure, and I am so glad to call you buddy. I so have enjoyed talking with you, and I do hope you'll come back and talk to us again.
0: Moira, it has been a true pleasure. I would enjoy being back with you.
1: My guest today is Matt Abrahams. His book is Think Faster, Talk Smarter, How to Speak Successfully When You're Put on the Spot. It's published by Simon & Schuster. I'm Moira Gunn. 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

0: There's no doubt that Ozempic and Wegovy and similar drugs are at the forefront of today's popular approach to weight loss, with many also intended to treat type 2 diabetes. Common to their success, and key, is releasing the hormone known as GLP-1. But GLP-1 is only one of a whole complement of hormones involved. What about bringing all of the relevant hormones back into play and without an injection? Dr. Stefan Sebastian Bowles is the chief scientific officer of Afia Pharma in Zurich, Switzerland. Dr. Bowles, welcome to the program.
1: Thanks for having me.
0: I've never started a biotech interview in this particular way, and it's because of something you told me in our pre-interview. And what you told me was about eating refined food versus, we'll say, whole foods, and the role of or problem with our small intestines when we eat those foods. Now paint that picture for us.
1: Well, happy to. So let's go back 130 years. 130 years ago, the Swiss surgeon Cedric Roux, who stands for the R in RYGB surgery, which is the surgery that's applied to morbidly obese patients to reduce the size of their stomach. So Cedric Roux did this operation and taught us many things. Among those things was the fact that the small intestine can be separated into two parts. One upper part that is equipped to absorb food, and one lower part that is equipped to sense food. And that's actually an ingenious construction, because whenever you eat food, some of the food makes its way down to the second part of the small intestine where its presence can be sensed. And that actually generates a signal that ramps up digestive processes. And that's exactly what you need when you have food intake. You want to use the food. You would want to utilize it, and you want to digest it first, and then you want to take it up and distribute it in the body. And that's orchestrated by the lower part of the small intestine. And what's important is, what's implied here is that food gets down there. The problem we have with our highly refined food is that less and less food actually reaches the distal part of the small intestine. The reason for this is that it's not only the fact that the food is refined, it's also the quantity and the whole composition of food. Now, we eat far too much fat and far too much proteins, which slows down the passage through the upper part of the small intestine. And that's a problem, because what is now lacking is the stimulation of the lower part of the small intestine, which is essential to regulate the process.
0: Now, when we get a portion of the food down to the lower part of the lower intestine, and the cells down there, the food sensing cells are down there, what happens from there in our body?
1: This is actually

0: very, very fascinating. It was noted that these cells were responsible for higher insulin output to digest glucose. What we know now is much more. They have direct neural links to the brain. They can regulate brain functions like hunger, satiety, energy expenditure, and at the end of the day, food intake. And that's a property that comes more and more into the focus of everything we do and try to affect with our therapeutic approaches. The reason why these cells can do this is that they produce hormones, as I said before, and these hormones can stimulate nerve endings that directly project into the brain. And some of these cells even form synapses with the nerves in the brain. So they actually directly connect to the brain. This is how we can actually look at this. And this gives the brain a very clear picture. And you just said it, Maura, not only that food is there, but even what quality food is on there. So it's a very fine-tuned mechanism. And so we have three different signaling modalities. One is endocrine, which are the hormones, then neuroendocrine, where the hormones stimulate nerve cells, and then a direct connection to the nerve cells, which is a neuronal pathway. And these three things together are incredibly powerful to regulate our behavior and our energy expenditure. So when we treat those cells, when we stimulate these cells, we actually directly tickle the brain. And that's something that kind of surfaced as an idea only a few years ago.
1: Now, I feel hungry is in our brain. I feel full is in our brain, not in our stomachs.
0: Well, there is, you feel full, and this is why pretty much every language has this term, I feel full, right? So, because you can feel it. And this is the distension of the stomach. And this gives the first signal to, hey, you better stop now. But this can adapt. So some people can eat enormous amounts of food, as we know. But what you feel later on, so when you feel hungry, when hunger ceases, that's an effect of those pathways we talked about before. Hunger goes away. And that's important because then your whole behavior changes. Food craving stops. Even craving for certain special foods like chocolate stops. And this is a central effect. It's not that feeling full. It comes later. It's an effect that comes through the back door and regulates your behavior. That's your brain. That's not the stomach.
1: Now, we've all heard so much about Ozempic, the weight loss drug, and something called GLP-1. Paint that picture for us, and how does that relate to what you've told us?
0: Well, it's very closely related because when these mechanisms were discovered that these hormones can sensitize the pancreas to produce more insulin, and GLP-1 was then, after it was cloned, and made available and accessible, was used and designed to treat type 2 diabetes based on this idea that it exerts metabolic control mostly on glucose. And it was approved to treat type 2 diabetes in 2005. Only much later, and that was in 2021, it was approved to induce weight loss or to treat people with obesity in order to allow them to lose weight. This is what Wegovy and Ozempic do. The point here is the fact that GLP-1 induces weight loss was a serendipitous finding during the trials. It was never meant or designed to induce weight loss. It came second. It's a very, very well defined effect. It's an effect that's very beneficial to the patients without any question. The point is GLP-1 is just one of many hormones that are being released from those cells. And these cells release many other hormones. GLP-2, which has very prominent roles locally around those cells. Then oxygen modulin, lecentin, PYY, just to name a few. It's a whole portfolio of hormones that interact very precisely to regulate all the different functions that are necessary when you eat something. You can see there are many functions that need to be orchestrated, need to be achieved by very different hormones. And GLP-1 is just one of those. That's the point. And it was a very good choice to treat type 2 diabetes and also now weight loss. But there's much more to come. If you want to look at it as a treasure chest down there, it certainly is one because there are many, many more many other hormones that we could exploit.
1: Now, this whole area that Afia is working in, what are you doing?
0: Well, we came together and we looked at what's known. We looked at what's known, and we were first fascinated by how well the system is orchestrated. And then we thought this should be something that we could use potentially. And the idea was a combination of what the two things we've talked about before. So it was very well known that GLP-1 is a very potent hormone, has a lot of beneficial effects, and that GLP-1 is normally produced by those cells. The fact that it is not produced anymore is due to the fact that these cells are deprived from contact to food. So food that normally gets down there when you eat healthy and when you're healthy yourself does not appear anymore down there in patients with metabolic diseases, most importantly obesity, but also lots of other diseases. It's affected by our quality of food, as we discussed before. If you eat highly refined food in inadequate compositions, you have a lack of exposure of these cells to food. So the very simple, the frighteningly simple idea we had is to just re-expose these cells to food. So we developed beads, or a better word might be granules. And these granules behave like fluids. And because they behave like fluids, they are able to bypass the food that blocks the upper part of the small intestine. And this is why they will get down to the lower part of the small intestine, no matter what happens or blocks the upper part of the small intestine. And that's exactly what we wanted to achieve. And once we were sure that we got our beads down there, completely independent of who took them, how much that people had eaten before, and so on, we had to decide what to put into the beads, because it's not about the beads, it's about getting them down there, but they have to release something to stimulate the cells. And what we found to be most effective to stimulate these cells as a food component is glucose. Just simple glucose, because the cells are equipped, very well equipped, to sense glucose. And the signal they generate after having seen glucose, after having sensed glucose, is a massive signal that then leads to the release of all the hormones we talked about before. And these hormones, then, as I said,
1: all the hormones, not just GLP-1. All the hormones,
0: not just GLP-1, so the entire portfolio. And that's an important fact. And these hormones will then do what they need to do locally. They will get into the bloodstream, get distributed throughout the body. They will excite the nerve endings and so on. And this is all preformed. We use what's already there. The only thing that might be our claim to fame is we wake up a system that fell dormant, because these cells hadn't seen food components in quite a while. So this is what we do here is really kind of waking the cells up and exploiting a complete mechanism that's already there, formed in millions of years and optimized in millions of years.
1: Are these cells sort of dormant in these conditions like obesity?
0: What we think and what the literature thinks is that these cells, yeah, you could call it dormant. So because of the lack of exposure to food, they even downregulate the different proteins that are there to sense food. So they become less ready, less equipped to sense food. So there could be even such an effect as waking them up and then getting them back to full speed over time. We don't know this yet, but it's very well accepted that a common denominator of all these metabolic diseases is the lack of exposure to food, which has this impact on those cells. Yes, as you said, Moira, dormant is a good description. I mean, we've described it other places to Sleeping Beauty. And in this case, we would be the prince.
1: There you go. Very good. Now, let me also ask you, you keep saying glucose. How different is that from just sugar?
0: It is actually just sugar. So they are different. That's not quite accurate from a chemical, biochemical standpoint. But when we talk about sugar, we actually refer to glucose. I think that's an accurate definition. Yes.
1: It's pretty much the same thing.
0: Yes.
1: Now, Afia, and for those people who want to know, that's APHAIA, Afia. You're well into phase two in the U.S., in Germany, and in the nation of Georgia. And you're fully enrolled, and that's great. But I want to start with phase one, that time when you were first putting this drug into humans, the granules into humans. What did you do in phase one, and what did you learn?
0: We did a few things, and we learned a lot. So what phase one typically is, and it was the same in our case, is a phase of concept, is a proof of concept trial. So we had to prove our concept. And what we did is we chose 20 obese and otherwise healthy people. This trial was conducted in Romania, and those 20 patients took our formulation in the morning, and then we did a pharmacodynamic. And that's a monstrous word, but what it means is that we gave the formulation to the people and to the volunteers, and we took blood every 30 minutes afterwards. And in all those samples that we drew from them over 10 hours, we measured the hormones. We measured GLP-1, we measured oxyntomodulin, GLP-2, PYY, and so on. And what we hope to find is that our treatment would increase the levels of these hormones, because that is the prediction after everything we discussed and we kind of fantasized about. And so what we saw was exactly that. Our treatment did release all those hormones. It released all those hormones in 20 patients, pretty much more or less at the same time point. So all the patients with the hormone profiles reached the peak within 1 hour. Was highly reproducible, which actually means that the idea to bypass the food bolus and also design a treatment that's independent of motility or length of the small intestine or whatever worked. And we learned that these hormones that we release were not just GLP-1, as I said before, but the entire portfolio.
1: Now, you just don't say, here, take this packet of granules. What's the size of the packet or the amount of granules, and how do you adjust it?
0: So when you think about the dose, this very tiny beads kind of fill one teaspoon. And when you mix it with water, because we mix it with a powder that creates a jello, you have approximately one tablespoon of jello, which you then can ingest and wash down with water. And that is how you take it. So we try to make it easy to take, and we try to make it palatable. And we also, the gel can be flavored. So the current flavor is orange, but you're free to choose any other flavor. The idea behind this is to make it as easy as possible, because the ingestion should not be harmful, which it definitely isn't, and it should be easy to take, because we want the patients to take this on a daily basis.
1: You've gone through this now with a number of participants in phase one, many more in phase two. They've got to mix the granules with water and come up with a tablespoon or two of jello and then get it down. Has this been a problem? Have you lost participants because of this formulation?
0: No, we didn't lose any patients because of the mode of intake. So patients were happy with the way they had to take the formulation and complied very well.
1: Now, you say once a day. Does it matter when you take this?
0: Well, what we did as a start, and again, this phase two trial that we designed is a trial where we try to deliver the proof that our formulation, which worked well in the phase one, also works in a diseased population. So that is our main goal. This is why we allowed the patients to take it, or advised the patients to take the formulation 2 hours at minimum 30 minutes before their main meal, which means that the patient, he or she, had to decide whether it's going to be before breakfast, whether it's going to be before lunch, or before dinner. And we did this on purpose because, again, we wanted to do this, make it as easy as possible for the patients, and we wanted to do it under real-world conditions. That was our main goal. So we trusted our formulation quite a bit and did not try to put too many boundary conditions in. We let them go very free with whatever they felt was necessary to do. They just had to take it regularly. And that's what they did. That's what they complied for. In further approaches, we might think about varying this regime a bit, because we know, and this links back to what we discussed before, there are circadian effects when it comes to food intake. So it's not only important what you eat, but also when you eat food. And this is when you think about time-restricted feeding, interval fasting, and all these kind of things. Those are ideas. And they could easily be combined with what we have in our hands right now, because what we do, and that is what's clearly shown by our phase one data, we emulate the hormonal response of an entire meal with 8 to 12 grams of glucose that is not even being absorbed. And that's what we're going to build on now.
1: Well, right now you have about 150 patients in phase two studies across three countries. How long will it be before we get some results from that phase two?
0: Well, we know pretty well when we will get the first results, because we have all patients enrolled and we know the treatment duration, so we can very well extrapolate, and we're going to get the first headline results in June next year, so in June 24.
1: Pretty quick for that. That'll be very interesting. You said another thing in our pre-interview that I want to bring up. You said that 70% of pre-diabetics convert to diabetics within a year. And you're trying to intervene here as well with this same drug. Tell us what you're trying to do here.
0: Yeah, so I think that's the second phase two trial that is ongoing and that we are fully enrolled. And the idea behind this is again relatively simple. As you said, depending on the age and the comorbidities, the pre-diabetics progress towards becoming diabetics pretty quickly, within a year or at latest within 5 years. So this is a point where one should intervene, where one should start to treat patients to prevent this from happening. And that's exactly the idea of prevention that's being discussed everywhere, is something where we thought we could do this because we have a simple drug, a simple formulation. It has a very benign side effect profile or adverse effect profile. So it could be something to really prevent something from happening. And this is why we tried whether it would be working. So the trial design is, again, a short trial. We do not wait for them to convert or not to convert, because that would take too much time. We look at their oral glucose tolerance. And the oral glucose tolerance is affected in pre-diabetics. They have a reduced oral glucose tolerance, which means that their blood glucose goes higher and needs more time to come back down again than in a healthy population. And this can obviously be measured. And what we did is we designed the trial in a way that we treat those pre-diabetic patients with our substance. And the surrogate parameter for improvement is our glucose tolerance test. And what we hope to see is that after 6 weeks of treatment with our formulation, the oral glucose tolerance will improve in those pre-diabetics, which would be an indicator that the pre-diabetic situation itself also improves, which could mean that the progression towards diabetes gets delayed. And that would be prevention right there.
1: Now, one last question. Diet sodas, everyone's drinking them. Sugar substitutes, you find them in every sugar bowl in a restaurant. You have regular sugar and right next to it, a number of sugar substitutes. What does that do in this small intestine equation? Is it related there at all?
0: Yeah, so this is a question that's a tricky one, because, I mean, people, and we know this from many friends of ours, are quasi-religious about the fact that they eat this zero whatever, and I'm trying not to mention the brands here, but everyone knows them. So what really happens after ingestion of those drinks is only a part and not completely understood and controversially discussed. It's very clear that the sweetness that is maintained in those drinks, and which is the primary stimulus, stimulates a digestive reaction in the body. And one of the ideas behind the fact why those drinks could be less effective than you would wish for is that this triggers an insulin response. And once insulin is up, you need to get glucose. You become hungry and you need to eat something. So what you could achieve with those drinks is actually an opposite effect, that you eat more afterwards. But I try to be very, very careful here because this is truly controversial. What it does in the distal small intestine that we're involved with and that we're interested in, there are absolutely no data. So I can answer you your question, what's happening there. I can only tell you that the effects are diverse, and many people, and that is why I said it's cross-religious, benefit from those strings, and others see opposite effects. And what's left to us as scientists is we try to explain what's happening. And that's all I can say to that.
1: The jury is out. The jury is out on
0: yes,
1: that.
0: That's true.
1: Okay. Yeah. Well, Dr. Bolt, very exciting. I hope you'll come back and see us again.
0: Oh, I would love to. Thank you very much.
1: Dr. Stefan Sebastian Bowles is the chief scientific officer of Afaya Pharma in Zurich, Switzerland. More information is available at Afaya, that's APHAIA, afayapharma.com. For TechNation, I'm Moira Gunn.
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Hi, I'm Eileen, and I'll be reading from People Magazine, April 27th, 2026. Chatter. I stole a cane from Seth, so I have a souvenir. I don't need a cane yet, but it's Apple Plus. They have the money. Roy Wood Jr. on his movie Outcome to People. Everything that I've ever wanted or dreamed came true, except I did not marry Paul McCartney, Oprah Winfrey, on The Late Show with Stephen Colbert. It's going to be hard. I just suggest people find counseling. Paul W. Downs on his upcoming series finale of Hacks to People. You sign on when someone says, I'm going to give you brawn and I'm going to give you brains. Nicole Kimmon on playing a wrestler lawyer in Margot's Got Money Troubles to People. I don't know why it is, but almost every show I do, they want me to be naked. Bryan Cranston on The Late Show with Stephen Colbert. Way back in the old days, when women were filled with rage and complained all the time, they would just burn us as witches. Now I get a Hulu special, Lisa Ann Walter, whose comedy special premieres May 15th on Jimmy Kimmel Live. Scoop! All the Hollywood news you need to know. Life after her DUI arrest. Britney Spears voluntarily checks into a treatment facility. When Britney Spears posted photos in late March from an outing on the water with her two sons, it marked a positive step for the pop star, who just weeks earlier had been arrested on suspicion of driving under the influence. Now she's making a move to address her health following years of personal turmoil. A rep for the singer confirmed that Spears, 44, voluntarily checked herself into a treatment facility a month after her arrest in Ventura, California on March 4th, and 1 month before she's due to appear in court on May 4th. The decision comes amid encouragement from her team and is in large part due to her sons, Sean Preston, 20, and Jaden James, 19, according to a Spears source. It's taken weeks for her to realize that going to rehab is her best option, the insider said. Her sons were a big part of getting her to rehab. They've been clear with her. They just want her to be healthy. Mending her relationship with her boys, whom she shares with ex-husband Kevin Federline, 48, has been a long time coming for Spears, who lost custody of them in 2007. In the years since, she's had a number of highs and lows, including a 13-year conservatorship that ended in 2021 and a social media presence that has drawn concern for posts that often appear erratic. The Spears source says her life had more structure during the conservatorship, and with her independence came more instability in her day-to-day life. Still, after Spears was arrested, her rep said her sons would be spending time with her in the near future, and they've done just that, with Spears writing on Instagram March 27th that time with family and friends is such a blessing. Adds the insider, she wants to be a good mom. She really loves Preston and Jaden. It's amazing that she gets to spend time with them again. It makes her very happy. Rachel DeSantis with Pernilla Sedenheim and Jeff Nelson. Surprise couple. Heather Locklear and Lorenzo Lamas are dating. Heather Locklear and Lorenzo Lamas' new romance is so 80s. Lamas' rep confirms to People that Locklear, 64, and Lamas, 68, who found TV fame on the primetime soap Falcon Crest, just as future Melrose Place star was making her 80s mark on Dynasty, have been dating for months. TMZ reported on April 10th that the two spent time together in Las Vegas on New Year's Eve and were planning blended family time with their adult children in the immediate future. Locklear shares daughter Aver, 27, with ex-husband Richie Sambora, 66, while Lamas has six children from previous relationships, son AJ, 42, and daughter Shane, 40, with late ex-wife Michelle Smith, daughter Peyton, 37, with ex-girlfriend Daphne Ashbrook, and daughters Alexandra, 28, Victoria, 27,
and Isabella, 25, with ex-wife Shauna San. Locklear's connection with Lamas, with whom she appeared on a 1983 Playgirl swimwear cover, comes nearly a year after it was revealed in March 25th that she'd split from Chris Heiser, her former high school sweetheart and fiancé of 5 years. Lamas, meanwhile, has been married 6 times, with his most recent marriage to Kenna Scott ending last July, by Brian Tracy. Star-studded stage, A-list celebs on Broadway this spring. These movie and TV stars will light up New York City's theater district as they take center stage for the first time. Adrien Brody, The Fear of 13. The two-time Oscar winner, 53, plays a man on death row for a crime he didn't commit in his Broadway debut. "I started doing theater as a teen before I got any film work," Brody says. "It's another dream." Io Etta Bury and Don Cheadle, proof. The Emmy winner, 30, and the Oscar nominee, 61, make their Broadway debuts in a revival of the Tony-winning play in which a woman navigates her late father's mental illness. Taraji P. Henson, Joe Turner's Come and Gone. The Oscar nominee, 55, marks her first Broadway appearance in the revival where she'll play the matriarch of a Pittsburgh boarding house. Cedric the Entertainer, 61, will co-star as her husband. Mariska Hargitay, Every Brilliant Thing. In her first Broadway outing, the Law and Order SVU Emmy winner, 62, takes the reins from Daniel Radcliffe in a solo show about a person making a list of reasons why they're grateful to be alive. 13-year secret, the housemaid author reveals her real name. The writer behind the 2022 bestseller, The Housemaid, who has used the pseudonym Frida McFadden for more than a decade, has revealed her real name is Sarah Cohen. "I'm tired of people debating if I'm a real person or if I'm three men," Cohen, 45, who is also a doctor who treats brain disorders, told USA Today, adding, "I don't have anything to hide," by Kristen Acuna. Jonah Hill is married and quietly welcomed baby number 2. Jonah Hill is now a dad of 2. The actor-director, 42, revealed to director Martin Scorsese, 83, in Interview magazine that he and his longtime partner, Olivia Millar, are married and welcome their second child. "I have 2 kids now. The only thing that could separate me from my family is the editing room," said Hill, whose new film, Outcome, is streaming on Apple TV. "I love the writing, I love the shooting, but editing, it's like dessert every day." Hill also referred to Millar, the daughter of 1980s model Esme Marshall, as his wife during the conversation. The couple first sparked romance rumors in August 2022 when they were spotted kissing in Malibu before his rep confirmed their first child together the following June, by Kirsten Acuna. Couple goals. John Hamm on the unexpected perks of working with his wife on Your Friends and Neighbors. John Hamm and his wife, Anne Acella, are back for season 2 of Apple TV's Your Friends and Neighbors. Hamm, 55, returns as Andrew Coop Cooper, a former hedge fund manager turned thief, while Acella, 38, once again plays Maggie Haber, a member of his neighborhood friend group. "What's it like working with Anna on the show? It was great to have Anna come in and be a part of it. We got to bring the dog in sometimes, so that's nice. We save money on dog sitting. I also don't have to have an hour-long conversation on what I did at work either, so we can save time on all that." James Marsden also joined the cast this season. How did he fit in? "James is a tremendously talented guy. We were thrilled that he was able to fit us into a schedule, and his work on this is exemplary. He knocked it out of the park." Your co-star Amanda Peet recently published an essay about losing her parents amid her cancer journey. "How proud are you of her?" "Tremendously. I lost my parents much earlier in life. There's never a good time to go through that. She's managing that as well as being a mom, a wife, and a survivor, all while maintaining this high level of work that she's doing. I told her if there's anything she needs, I'm happy to be there for her," by Brian Tracy. NSYNC's lost original member, Immore, revisited in new doc on 90s boy bands. Male vocal groups like NSYNC, Backstreet Boys, and 98 Degrees dominated the 90s and 2000s, but behind the scenes, the singers faced personal struggles.
Several of them share the dark side of fame in ID's Boys Band Confidential, produced by NSYNC's Joey Fatone, 49. Here are some of the biggest revelations. As an original member of NSYNC dropped out pre-fame, Jason Galasso was the bass singer before Lance Bass, bass singer. He left over a contract stipulation that manager Pearlman would get paid as a sixth member. It didn't feel right, Galasso 51 says. Pearlman egged on a BSB NSYNC rivalry. Manager Johnny Wright says Pearlman kept the two groups apart so they couldn't compare contracts and to fuel financial gains, which later led to legal action by both groups against Pearlman for fraud. O-Town's Ashley Parker Angel had an uncomfortable encounter with Pearlman. Angel, 45, describes an invite to his manager's hotel room as abusive and predatory after Pearlman asked him to lie down so he could massage Angel's muscles. 98 Degrees were conflicted about their identity. Nick Lachey, 52, claims Motown Records wanted them to be the White Jodeci, referring to the 90s R&B quartet, and made them attend Harlem churches and wear hip-hop clothes. It really starts to mess with you mentally, he says. NSYNC's assistant wished to cut Justin Timberlake from the group. He was a good dancer, but very nasally, Joe Mulvihill says. Boy, I was wrong. The mogul, Pearlman, who died in 2016, was sentenced to 25 years in 2008 for a $300 million Ponzi scheme by Angela Andaloro. Luna Legacy. Artemis II makes history with a record-breaking moon mission. More than a week after lifting off from Florida's Kennedy Space Center on April 1st, the four-person Artemis II crew, astronauts Reed Wiseman, 50, Victor Glover, 49, Christina Koch, 47, and Jeremy Hansen, 50, splashed down in the Pacific Ocean off the San Diego coast on April 10th after their historic flight around the moon. The mission marked the first moon voyage since the 1972 Apollo 17 and the first to orbit the moon for a black astronaut Glover and female astronaut Koch. It also set a record for the farthest distance humans have traveled from Earth, 252,756 miles, and captured new photos of the far side of the moon. The crew discovered two new moon craters, naming one after Commander Wiseman's wife, Carol, who died of cancer in 2020. The trip paves the way for a return to the lunar surface in 2028. I know I haven't learned everything that this journey has yet to teach me, Koch said at an April 11th press conference in Houston. But there's a new thing I know, and that is Planet Earth, You Are a Crew by David Chu. Sticking it out. Tiger Woods is fully integrated into girlfriend Vanessa Trump's family life. In the wake of his March 27th arrest on a DUI charge, Tiger Woods has the support of his girlfriend Vanessa Trump, 48, and her five children, whom she shares with ex-husband Donald Trump Jr., 48. She's not leaving him. They're very close as a family, a source tells People. He's very integrated now. Woods, 50, is especially close with Kai, Vanessa's 18-year-old daughter, a junior golfer who has committed to play at the University of Miami next year, by Anna Lazarus Kaplan. Passages. Weddings. Fleetwood Mac founding member Mick Fleetwood, 78, revealed on March 28th that he has married his partner of 6 years, Elizabeth Joyner, 56. This is the drummer's fifth marriage. Thus, Indian singer Asha Bhosle, who is credited with having the most studio recordings, approximately 11,000 songs by Guinness World Records, died on April 12th in Mumbai of multiple organ failure following cardiac arrest. She was 92. Hip-hop pioneer and Planet Rock rapper Afrika Bambaataa, whose legacy was marred by sexual abuse accusations, died on April 9th in Pennsylvania at age 68. Puppeteer Sid Croft, known for his work on Land of the Lost, died on April 10th of natural causes. He was 96. Breakups. Love on the Spectrum's Abby Romeo, 27, and David Isaacman, 31, the show's longest-standing couple, split after nearly 5 years of dating. People picks. People pop playlist. The songs we're loving right now. Number one, Zayn, Sideways, on the sultry R&B cut. Zayn laments the intimacy
of a past relationship as he misses their legs on a pillowcase. Number two, Raven, Lene, Dominic, Fike, reputation. On this acoustic emo ballad, Fike lends his dreamy vocals as Lene ruminates over ending a relationship. Bleachers, the van, front man, Jack Antonoff gets nostalgic for the salad days of the road and the closest thing to a rap track Bleachers have ever made by Alana Kaplan. Book of the week, Go Gentle, Maria Semple, literary fiction. The author of the smash hit Where'd You Go, Bernadette, returns with a glittering new novel about a divorcee who's got it all, a teen daughter she loves, a fulfilling tutoring job, a coven of like-minded ladies who live on the same floor, and most of all, her independence. That is, until she meets a handsome stranger who thrusts her carefully ordered life into disarray. Soon her past catches up with her, and she finds herself risking it all. A delightful page-turner. The best new book. A Woman Who Wants It All, a ragtag band of sleepless sleuths, and a satire of vanity and ambition, edited by Liz Schumer. The Insomniacs, Allison Wynn Scotch, an injured baseball star, an empty nester mom, and a retiree meet at an all-night diner and bond over their insomnia. After their waitress disappears, their search for her turns dangerous, and an unlikely romance blooms in this captivating tale of chosen family. The Take, Kelly Yang, literary fiction. Maggie is a Gen Z Asian American aspiring writer. Ingrid is a white has-been film producer. Blood flows literally and emotionally when Ingrid offers Maggie $3 million in her mentorship to participate in 10 transfusions that will restore Ingrid's health and youth. Dark and clever. Must-read fiction. Too close to home. Serafina Novaglass. A woman dies when a car bomb detonates an affluent community, and her neighbors learn that horror can hide in plain sight. Fast-paced and tense. Rainbow Rowell, Cherry Baby. In this delectable romance, Tom's in Hollywood making a movie with a character based on his wife, Cherry, who's stuck at home. Then sparks fly between Cherry and an old flame. My Dear You, Rachel Kahn. From the authors of Real Americans comes a short story collection about life, love, memory, marriage, and what it means to be human. Funny, inventive, and unforgettable. Contributors, Rennie Dyville, Louisa Ermolino, and Robin Kelly. People exclusive. How Lainey Wilson keeps it real. As her career soars to new heights, the country star opens up about love, mental health, and her dreams beyond music by Brian Tracy. On a sunny Los Angeles day in late March, Lainey Wilson is commanding the set of her People cover shoot. One minute she's dolled up, posing on a bar in her signature cowboy hat and bell bottoms. The next, she's dressed down in a trucker hat, her golden waves tucked into an oversized bomber jacket as she heads out to catch a flight home to Nashville. The switch from country superstar to incognito face in the crowd feels Hannah Montana coded, fitting for a singer who impersonated that Disney icon at parties before finding fame herself. I feel like I have the best of both worlds, she says, lyrical reference intended. I get to be the songwriter and businesswoman, and then I get to take the hat off every now and then and be Lane, the sister, the friend, the daughter, the fiance. Despite her success, Wilson, 33, feels she can still go undercover pretty easily in her daily life until she speaks. I could be at Walgreens or Walmart, and as soon as I'm checking out at the counter, the cashier will kind of look at me weird, she says in her unmistakable Louisiana drawl. There's no hiding the voice. Since her 2019 breakout hit, Things a Man Ought to Know, introduced the world to the voice, Wilson has become one of the country's brightest stars, earning a Grammy, notching 9 country radio number ones, and landing a recurring role on the blockbuster Paramount series Yellowstone. Even 15 years in Nashville could not prepare me for the way my career exploded, says Wilson, who will headline the Stagecoach Musical Festival in Indio, California, the last weekend of April. I mean, this is all I could have ever wanted and more. Now Wilson is giving fans a peek behind the scenes of her breakneck rise in the new Netflix documentary, Lainey Wilson, Keeping Country Cool, which began streaming April 22nd. It covers both her professional and her personal triumphs, including her engagement to former NFL player Devlin Duck Hodges, 30,
and proposed in February 2025, as well as her struggles with mental health. For the first time, she also opens up about freezing her eggs. I focused on my career for so long, and I definitely have something to show for it with my music, but I have other dreams too, says Wilson. When she was a kid, she adds, I wasn't dreaming about my wedding day. I was dreaming about what I was going to wear at my grand old Opry debut. Instead of what song I would want my first song to be, I was dreaming about what song I would play at Red Rocks or the Ryman. The Lord surprises you at times and puts other dreams in your heart that you didn't know you have. Wilson was raised in Baskin, Louisiana, population approximately 200, by her dad, Brian, a fifth-generation farmer, and mom, Michelle, a schoolteacher. After writing her first song at 9, she spent her teen years impersonating Hannah Montana, the fictional pop star played by Miley Cyrus. I didn't have the Malibu mansion, but I did have a little portable sound system, she says. At 19, Wilson moved to Nashville in a camper trailer, then spent nearly a decade grinding before landing her major label deal in 2018. As her career took off, Wilson struggled with anxiety and depression, and a relentless schedule pushed her to breaking point, a days-long panic attack. I was just exhausted and burned out from having to be constantly on, she recalls. I wanted to curl up in a little ball and shut the world out completely. Advice from Reba McEntire helped. When I feel like I can't do it anymore, I do it for somebody else, Wilson recalls McEntire telling her, adding, it was like a light bulb went off. She carried that message into her Whirlwind World Tour, which wrapped on March 6th, by bringing a young cowgirl of the night on stage during each show and telling them, you are beautiful, you're smart, you're talented, you can do anything. That sentiment helps keep Wilson grounded, too. I'm not just a singer, songwriter, musician, that's what I do. Trophies and awards are things that come along with success, but it cannot define me as a person because that's when I lose sight of who I am. I got to keep my head screwed on straight. Wilson also finds support in therapy. At one point, she had three therapists, including one for business, who she says helps me get a point across with a little bow wrapped on top, because if I really let my Louisiana crazy side come out, I'd be saying things a little sideways, she adds. I want people who work for me to want to stick around for 34 years, however long we're out there getting it. Through it all, Wilson is thankful to have Fiance Hodges, whom she met through mutual friends in 2021, by her side. In the 2 years before making their relationship public, Wilson realized that Hodges loves Lainey way more than Lainey Wilson, she says. He understands what it means to really work hard for something that you've always dreamed about. At home in Nashville, the pair keep date nights low-key. Hanging with our dogs, drinking an old-fashioned, she says. He can cook the best steak in Nashville. He's just that place that I get to come home to and fill my cup back up. As she waited for Hodges to propose, Wilson made the decision to do an egg retrieval. I thought I was going to have to propose, so I was like, dang it, if he don't hurry up, she jokes. But it was a decision I already made. I found a window in my schedule, and as soon as I got back from touring in Europe, I started my process. I just made this a big priority. 2 days after the retrieval, she started filming the movie Reminders of Him, her film debut. Though she says her hormones were all over the place, Wilson found peace in her decision. I just wanted to make sure that when the time comes and I want to have a baby, I will hopefully be given that opportunity. She counts the day Hodges proposed on the steps of country icon George Jones's Franklin, Tennessee home as one of the happiest in her life. He makes me want to be a better person, she says. We're a good team. With her career demands, Wilson admits there hasn't been much time for wedding planning. We just want it to be simple, and we want to make that vow to each other and not be stressed out about what the flowers look like, she says. As for those vows, Wilson is confident her songwriting talents will come in handy. She might even end up writing them a poem. It's a lot easier for me to communicate by rhyming words, she says, adding that she doesn't want to show Hodges too bad, since she quips he'll probably be using ChatGPT. Looking ahead, Wilson hopes to continue performing with her husband and future children along for the ride. I'll be taking them kids on the road and putting them to work, she says. Get them selling merch. Above all, Wilson wants to hold on to her sense of wonder. Being fearless got me here, she says. We're given one life, and I want to live it. Back to our roots.
I think little Lainey would be very proud of big Lainey, says Wilson with her sister in 1995. I did not know my career was going to look awesome. Sweet success. I'm still holding on to that inner child, says Wilson. I don't ever want to lose that. Rhinestone cowgirl. I'm like a pair of tennis shoes. They shine me up every now and then. And then we're in business, Wilson says, of glamming up for work. Bed over boots. Wilson says she was totally shocked when Hodges proposed in February 2025. Wilson says Hodges took her duck hunting earlier this year, and I showed him what was up. From trailer to trophies. Wilson lived in a trailer for 3 years after she moved to Nashville. In 2022, she landed a recurring role in the hit Paramount series Yellowstone. She won a Grammy for the Best Country Album in 2024. Lining up a hit. There's something about creating something out of nothing that gives me life, Wilson says of songwriting. I feel very strongly that you're given a gift. You're supposed to use it. Star-studded sisterhood. You got to learn. Lean on your girls, Wilson says of pals Ella Langley, Reba McEntire, and Miranda Lambert. They are close confidants. Hannah, then, headliner now. Wilson got to spend time with Miley Cyrus at the iHeart Radio Music Awards in L.A. on March 26, and Cyrus told her she had absolutely loves that Wilson spent 5 years impersonating Hannah. I was running and gunning, Wilson says of those days. I felt like I just had to somewhere to be, and I was trying to get there. After Elizabeth, the house she left behind. As the royals mark Queen Elizabeth's centennial, the family and institution she anchored are confronting a far more exposed and uncertain era, by Simon Perry. Like Elizabeth I and Victoria before her, the Queen became so closely identified with the nation and the office, says biographer Catherine Mayer. For decades, Queen Elizabeth's Buckingham Palace balcony appearances offered reassuring kind of royal shorthand, the sovereign at the center. The family arranged around her, the institution intact. Now nearly 4 years after her death, the image looks very different. Slimmer, more fragile, and shadowed by the strains she often seemed able to absorb. As the Windsors mark 100 years since Elizabeth's birth on April 21st, 1926, the woman who defined modern monarchy remains everywhere in memory, in ritual, and the enduring symbols of the crown. But so, too, does her absence following her death on September 8, 2022. The family she once held together is navigating a far more uncertain era, marked by illness, estrangement, scandal, and the pressure of proving the monarchy can still steady itself without its longest-serving anchor. She was the calm in the face of problems, says royal biographer Sally Bedell Smith. People knew that they could count on her. Elizabeth did not solve every royal problem in her lifetime, but she did something few public figures ever manage. She made turbulence look containable. Without her, the monarchy has appeared more exposed than ever, under mounting pressure at every turn. King Charles's long-awaited reign has been repeatedly overtaken by personal and institutional upheaval. Prince William and Princess Kate Catherine, still navigating the aftershocks of the Princess of Wales cancer diagnosis, have been pushed into an even more consequential role. Prince Harry remains estranged from the family and the institution he left behind, and the former Prince Andrew scandal continues to cast a long shadow over the House of Windsor. You go from having a streamlined but action-ready royal family to having the monarchy itself looking incredibly tattered, says Catherine Mayer, author of Upcoming Divide and Rule. Charles's reign was tested from the start, long expected to serve as a bridge between his mother's historic tenure and William's future, but quickly overtaken by events beyond his control. In the year following his coronation in May 2023, the new king, 77, was navigating his own cancer diagnosis as scrutiny surrounded his brother Andrew intensified. That scrutiny culminated in Andrew's February arrest on suspicion of misconduct in public office, bringing renewed attention to his ties to the late sex offender Jeffrey Epstein. Meanwhile, the estrangement with Charles' younger son, Harry, who stepped back from royal duties and moved to California with his wife, Meghan,
Duchess of Sussex, 44, has left a gap in the monarchy's front line when it can least afford it. Charles was the best prepared monarch in history, says Mayer, but he will be seen as one of the unluckiest. Even so, Charles has persisted with the sense of duty he inherited from his mother. Amid ongoing cancer treatment, he and Queen Camilla, 78, are set to travel to the United States in late April for a state visit. Even as anti-monarchy protests have trailed him on many recent public outings, he embodies a lot of his mother's values, says Bedell Smith. While a close pal source adds that Charles has carried on in the spirit of that reign. The pressures on Charles have also reshaped the roles of who's around him. None more so than William, 43, and Catherine, 44. As the king has faced his cancer diagnosis, the couple have been forced into an increasingly central position, even as Catherine confronted a serious health crisis of her own. With Catherine now in remission from an undisclosed form of cancer, she and William have returned to a full schedule of public duties, palace insiders say. But for roughly 18 months, the monarchy was largely without one of its most stabilizing figures in Kate. The queen would have been extremely concerned, would have relied on her faith to sustain her, Bedell Smith says of Charles and Catherine's cancer diagnosis. She would have been a good support for both of them. For William, the moment has brought added weight. Those close to him say he had long looked at his late grandmother for guidance, and in recent months has worked to keep distance from continuing fallout surrounding his Uncle Andrew. While Catherine has remained a calming influence behind the scenes, some of the monarchy's most persistent strains, however, still appear difficult.

have sides. She knew that families are complicated, adds Elsa Anderson, former press secretary to the Queen. It's very difficult. The only two people who can mend this are themselves. She could have been the governor, but they have to take the first steps. That sense of unresolved tension extends beyond personal rifts. Questions continue to linger over how much was known and by whom about the depth of Andrew's ties to Epstein. In the wake of fresh scrutiny, Charles moved decisively, stripping Andrew 66 of his remaining titles and forcing him to vacate Royal Lodge, now living quietly on a royal property in Norfolk paid for by the king. Andrew has been effectively exiled from public life, yet the scandal, more than 15 years on, is ongoing. For those who knew Queen Elizabeth, the episode remains a complicated part of her legacy. The Queen effectively sacked him and forced him to step back from public life, which clearly he didn't want to do, said a former staffer. I don't think we should underestimate what it would take for a mother to do that. Throughout, she showed that when it came to the demands of family over the role would win out. At the same time, others acknowledge that her instinct to protect her son may have contributed to decisions that are still being debated. The reported choice to help fund his estimated $16 million civil settlement with the late Virginia Giuffre, who accused Andrew of sexual abuse when she was a minor, which he has denied and agreed to settle without admitting wrongdoing, will go down as a mistake and one that has outlasted her, said Robert Hardman, author of Elizabeth II in Private and Public, The Inside Story. As the royal family marks Elizabeth's centenary, Charles and Camilla lead a series of commemorative events. Among them is a new Buckingham Palace exhibit featuring hundreds of pieces from her personal wardrobe. The show traces how she used fashion not just as personal expression but as a tool of diplomacy. She took it to a whole other level of sophistication, says curator Carolyn D. Godot, noting the Queen's close collaboration with designers to create looks that carried symbolic weight around the world. That enduring sense of purpose remains central to how she is remembered. I don't think anybody can take away her extraordinary commitment to duty and service for 70 years, says Bedell Smith. That's what people should remember, that she never wavered. For many observers, the Queen's legacy looms far larger than the challenges now facing the family she left behind. Her greatness remains, says Hardman. We tend to look at the things through the prism of the present, particularly Andrew and Harry. But when you stand back and look at a 70-year reign and a 96-year life, those are important chapters, not the defining element. She came into a man's world, held that institution together, and handed it on in a far better shape than people expected. That steadiness was most visible when the country needed it most. In moments of anguish, stress, and crisis, she was the glue that kept all of us together, says Anderson, recalling the Queen's "We Will Meet Again" address during the first wave of COVID-19, a message that resonated far beyond Britain. Viewed through that legacy, history suggests the institution may bend but not break. From abdication to divorce to the shock of Princess Diana's death nearly 30 years ago, the monarchy has repeatedly confronted upheaval that once seemed capable of bringing it to its knees. The recent tests for Charles and his family are not going to be the downfall, Anderson said. They're survivors. The monarchy has weathered far worse. Changing crown. 1 year after Charles joined Elizabeth at Buckingham Palace during Trooping of the Colors in 2022, the newly crowned king greeted crowds outside the coronation. The scene, familiar yet changed without the queen. She had been a constant in all of our lives, says Elsa Anderson, former press secretary to the Queen. She was the nation's grandmother. The family transformed. The next generation, William, Catherine, and the kids, Prince George, Princess Charlotte, and Prince Louis, supported the Queen at her Platinum Jubilee in 2022. She'd be proud of William and Catherine and are bringing up the children, Bedell Smith says, of the family now. The Wales family walked to Easter services as St. George's Chapel on April 5th. A mother's burden. Andrew was escorted the Queen to Prince Philip's memorial service in March 2022. 4 years later, he was pictured in a police car after his arrest. People knew she had a soft spot and overindulged him, said a royal biographer, Robert Hardman. A shocking exit. When Elizabeth shared a laugh with Harry and Meghan at Buckingham Palace in 2018, expectations were high for what the pair could bring to the

monarchy. 2 years later, Elizabeth rejected their proposed half-in, half-out roles as they stepped back and moved to California. She was a calm in the face of problems, biographer Sally Goodell Smith. Where are the Queen's corgis now? Elizabeth's love of corgis began in childhood, and she cared for more than 30 of the lively herding dogs over her lifetime. Her loss to Muke and Sandy were given to her for companionship by Andrew and Sarah Ferguson, and now live with Andrew in Norfolk, according to the source. A fashionable reign. A new palace exhibit, Queen Elizabeth II, Her Life and Style, celebrates her defining looks. Coronation glory. Her 1953 Norman Hartnell gown honoring the Commonwealth is a masterpiece, says curator Carolyn Godot. Country classic. Elizabeth wearing tweed became the synonymous with life at Balmoral. Anne Windsor, dressed for diplomacy at a 1957 state dinner with President Dwight D. Eisenhower, the Queen's gown showcased the glamour she used to project British style abroad. Standing out, her brightly colored day wear, like a look from 2022 Golden Jubilee, ensured she could always be seen. Final public duty. 2 days before her death, Elizabeth appointed Liz Truss at Balmoral Castle in Scotland, the 15th Prime Minister of her reign on September 6, 2022. She knew that families are complicated, said a close palace source. Dr. Pimple Popper Sandra Lee, healing from a sudden stroke, People exclusive. The beloved TV dermatologist opens up for the first time about the terrifying ordeal and her physical and emotional road to recovery by Janine Rubenstein. Sitting at the end of a couch in her Los Angeles living room, Dr. Sandra Lee is hyper-aware of every word she says. I notice it right now that I don't speak exactly the way I used to, she says. You're really embarrassed to speak because you notice it. She's referring to the slightest hesitancy and mild slurring of speech that first appeared amid a frightful day last November when the viral dermatologist and star of Lifetime's hit reality series, Dr. Pimple Popper Breaking Out, discovered she was having a stroke. It is very stressful to open yourself up, says Lee, 55. Who's sharing the details of her five-month ordeal for the first time with people ahead of her show's season premiere on April 20th. Especially as a surgeon, you always want to show yourself coming from an area of strength. For more than a decade, Lee showcased that skill and confidence as she rids patients of all the ooey-gooey, sometimes hairy things that can live on and under the skin. Be it pimples, lipomas, or melanoma, Lee has excavated it all on camera to rare reviews. It's so fascinating to me that watching the extractions relaxes some people, says Lee, a UCLA and Drexel University College of Medicine alum, who got her start posting her willing patients' procedures to YouTube before her show first debuted on TLC in 2018. People watch videos over and over because it helps them go to sleep at night. Others watch it like a scary movie or roller coaster. Married to fellow dermatologist Jeffrey Rebish, 53, with whom she shared two adult sons, Lee says, I'm not a natural papaholic, someone who loves watching extractions. But I feel lucky that I get to actually see what I do transform somebody's life. Lee was in the middle of the fulfilling work last November 20th when she began feeling something was off. It happened while I was filming the show, recalls Lee, who was seeing patients at her Upland, California practice as the camera rolled. I had what I thought was a hot flash. I got super sweaty and didn't feel like myself. After wrapping, she went to her parents' place, which is near her office, and an easy commute during filming. That evening, I just felt very restless, she says. In one leg, I kept feeling shooting pain. She couldn't sleep. And when she got up to get something to eat, I noticed that I was having a tough time walking down the stairs. By morning, she knew something was seriously wrong with her left side. I would hold my hand out and it would just slowly collapse. I noticed that I had a tough time articulating and just enunciating. I thought, am I having a stroke? Her father, who's also a dermatologist, told her she needed to go to the emergency room immediately. There, an MIR revealed that she had indeed suffered an ischemic stroke where blood vessels supplying the brain are blocked, depriving cells of critical oxygen and nutrients. It was just such a shock, says Lee. As a physician, I couldn't deny that I had slurred speech, that I was having weakness on one side, but I was like, well, this is a dream, right? More like a living nightmare.
What essentially happened, she adds, is I had a part of my brain that died. Lee's neurologist, Dr. Kim Tenser of USC's Keck Medical School, says the number one risk factor is high blood pressure, adding that doctors are seeing almost a 15% increase in stroke prevalence among patients that are age 45 to 64. Lee immediately halted filming and spent the next 2 months in recovering, undergoing physical and occupational therapy to regain balance and movement, very basic things, says Lee, who is especially concerned about her hands. I don't like that I don't have total control of my left hand or the grip wasn't as strong. If I feel like I'm not at my best, it's very scary, adds Tenser. She's lucky. Her symptoms are pretty much resolved. Looking back, Lee can see the factors that led to her stroke. My blood pressure and my cholesterol were not under control, and I had a lot of stress in my life dealing with my patients and the show, says Lee, who also gained perspective. I want to think about it as a blessing in disguise because it reminds you to take better care of yourself. The ordeal also took a deep emotional toll. It's the very first time in my life that I thought, you have kids and you're going to be here for them. Are you going to live to see your grandkids, says Lee, whose sons are both attending college on the East Coast. They could see that I was walking slower and that I had a little more trouble speaking, she adds, but I don't dwell on it or make them worried. I just tend to be like, I'm okay. She and her husband recently became empty nesters and downsized to a smaller house, which she sees as yet another silver lining. This is a transition time where we're trying to focus more on ourselves, says Lee. Maybe this stroke is forcing me to do that. Being in a new house by ourselves has brought us together and made us rely on each other more. She admits returning to the pressure of work in January wasn't easy. It was very scary for me, says Lee, who initially questioned whether she could perform some of the more intricate surgeries. There's a lot of PTSD because it happened while I was filming the show, but with support from her staff and a former dermatology co-resident who helped with her patient load, she says, thankfully, I'm pretty much back to normal. It really makes you realize how precious life is. Lee is currently on blood thinners and continuing physical therapy at home. She hopes sharing her experience helps erase some of the stigma around strokes. In Asian cultures in particular, they don't tell people they've had a stroke because it can be seen as a sign of weakness, she says. I want to get the word out that if you have symptoms like I have, make sure you see a doctor. Take care of yourself. Doctor turned patient. It was really scary and devastating because you don't think that it's going to happen to you, says Lee, when she was in the hospital in November and then in physical therapy in December. Fingers crossed this doesn't happen again. It's scary to think they could, Sandra Lee. Quality care. I felt the most important thing was learning to use my hands again, says Lee. I want to make sure my patients are getting the best care. I really enjoy them. Work-life balance. On the job, Lee opens up about her stroke in the show's new season where she gets back to performing her beloved extractions. Family time, Lee said, with her husband Jeffrey and their sons in Iceland in 2024, she's learned that I really have to take time to enjoy my family and friends. Mick Jagger and Jerry Hall's daughters sent sisterhood and rock and roll style. Lizzie and Georgia may Jagger bring their shared memories to a new beauty campaign celebrating the power of family and fragrance by Brittany Tallarico. Few siblings carry the cultural legacy that the Jagger sisters do. The daughters of Rolling Stones frontman Mick Jagger and supermodel Jerry Hall, Lizzie and Georgia May, grew up immersed in glamour, creativity, and constant travel, shuttling between backstage dressing rooms and fashion sets. Now 42 and 34, they've evolved into British It Girls with refreshingly grounded outlooks. Both are models and mothers to sons and prioritize family above all. And when they can combine family with work, as they have done in their new roles as global ambassadors for Jo Malone London, it's all the better. They're easy, playful, dynamic is evident in the brand's sisterhood campaign, which celebrates the hot-selling scents English Pear and Freesia, Lily's go-to, and English Pear and Sweet Pea, Georgia May's fave. With its roots in nostalgia, the partnership was a perfect fit for the Jagger sisters.
who reflected on their relationship then and now, their favorite beauty rituals, and dipping into their dad's closet. Why was collaborating with Jo Malone London a natural fit for both of you? Lizzy Jagger. Peers on my son's and my favorite fruit, which already makes it feel really personal, and sweet pea is my mother's favorite flower. When we visit her in the English countryside, she picks them and puts them next to our beds, which is such a small but meaningful thing. So that scent is really tied to family in those moments together. Georgia May Jagger. It's just such an iconic English brand. I remember growing up with the scents in the house. I also love the idea that you can layer the fragrances. It's just not one scent. It's how they work together. Their fragrances are very light. You're able to do it because it's not overpowering. You have almost an 8-year age gap. How has your relationship evolved? Georgia May. Lizzie basically pretended to be my mom when I was really young. I wanted to be just like her, and she was so sweet to me. When she started modeling, she'd take me to Kurt Geiger and buy me a bunch of different shoes. I was like, this is the best day of my life. Now it's shifted into us becoming friends. Lizzie also gives great advice. Her son is older than mine, and I'm always asking her things. These scents feel very tied to home for me. Georgia May Jagger. Lizzie, I used to dress up as a doll. Now the age gap worked in our favor because now we're really close as adults and genuinely best friends. I get very inspired by her decisiveness. What are your non-negotiable beauty rituals? Lizzie, I give myself a face massage when I put on my face cream. I really like doing that. It's a special little moment. Georgia May, I love doing a sheet mask and having a 15-minute at-home facial. I have my own skincare range, May Botanicals, and we make them from kelp. Lizzie, Georgia's face mask is made of seaweed, so you can put one on and dream that you're a mermaid. What's the best beauty advice your mom has given you? Lizzie, if you're ever say, I'm not feeling so great today, she says, maybe you just need to drink more water. Strangely, she's often right with that one. Mums physically know what's going on with your body. Georgia May, to grab life by the horn. She's very pro-aging. She's never been afraid of getting older. She'll say, I'm almost 70 all the time, and she's planning a big birthday party. It's something she's very proud of, which I think is really powerful. How did growing up immersed in fashion and music influence your idea of beauty? Lizzie, we're used to seeing things in a much more extra way than the average person. Our mother was on stage doing theater and full glam, and our father had stage looks too. Not many people's fathers did a blue eyeshadow in the 70s. Georgia May, in the 80s, it was all about high glamour, and that's what Mom was really into. We're quite casual in our downtime, but we also appreciate that glamorous side of things. Do you ever borrow from your parents' closet? Georgia May, I have a lot of Mom's pieces. I wore an Anthony Price dress of hers recently. The structure of that 80s vibe makes you feel very powerful. Lizzie, I am the same pant size as our dad, so I'm really lucky. I've got so many great flares and bell-bottoms from the 70s. It's like half my wardrobe. What have you learned from your dad? Georgia May, everywhere we go, he's very interested in going to museums and learning about the culture and being invested. He's always like, you've got to know about the history of where you are. Lizzie, oh God, there's so many things. I have to pick one that's like PC. Be educated, know your history, and be a good traveler. Sister Scent, sweet peas are playful and pastel, and freesias are elegant and long, says Ceylon Row, Jo Malone's, London's global head of fragrance. For me, the two flowers felt like sisters. Jo Malone London Cologne, $170, 3.4 ounces at Macy's. The rock legend 82 is a family tour guide, says Lizzie. Mick and Jerry also share sons James, 40, and Gabriel, 28. Lizzie and Georgia May model for Burberry's 2025 Mother's Day campaign alongside their sons Anne Hall, 69. People, fun and games. Flashback to 1997. The Spice Girls take their success across the pond around the world. From People's April 28, 1997 issue. Thanks to two undeniably catchy dance tunes, Wannabe and Say You'll Be There, the Spice Girls are the latest of Britain's pop successes to cross the Atlantic. They have number one hits in 51 countries, 10 million copies of their debut album, Spice, sold, and a film on the way, chosen from 400 aspirants who answered a 1994 trade magazine ad. The five members, Jerry, Ginger Spice,
Hollowell, Melanie, Sporty Spice, Chisholm, Victoria, Posh Spice, Adams, Melanie, Scary Spice, Brown and Emma, Baby Spice, Bunton, rehearsed while living in a house rented for them by pop music entrepreneurs Chris and Bob Herbert. In February 1995, they split from the Herberts and signed with manager Simon Fuller. They're planning their first world tour for 1998, in part to silence critics who doubt they can sing live, and in part, says Brown, to deliver their message to their teen fans. You can make life what you want it to be. Fame sometimes goes over my head, said Bunton in 1997. Star Tracks. Front row family. Susan Sarandon and her partner Tim Robbins enjoyed chick-outing at their Todd Oldham fashion show with the actress's daughter, Eva Amore. One after another, Melanie Griffith, fresh off the set of Reasonable Doubt, spent quality time with her daughter, Dakota Seven, at Disneyland in Paris. It's from 1997. I'm Eileen, and you've been listening to People Magazine, April 27th, 2026. Thank you for listening to the Talking Information Center.

0: From the Bureau of Economic Geology, this is EarthDate. Shortly after modern humans arrived in Europe, the Neanderthals disappeared, and scientists think we had something to do with it. Neanderthals, or their direct ancestors, migrated out of Africa and into the Middle East and Europe around 250,000 years ago. Soon, they were well adapted to the environment. Large eyes helped them see in the longer nights and darker winters. Stout bodies helped them retain heat and handle large prey, and provided space for the large liver and kidneys needed for a diet heavy in protein. Their brains were as big as ours, but spent processing power on their greater visual and motor abilities. This may not have allowed them to develop higher communication or conceptual thinking to match ours, which may have been their downfall. Modern humans arrived on the scene 45,000 years ago, less physically adapted, but more mentally adaptable. We had cooperative hunting methods superior to the Neanderthals, allowing us to outcompete them for food, and perhaps reducing the large herbivore populations that they depended on. We also had superior tools and weapons. When there were conflicts between the groups, as there have been among tribes throughout history, our superior technology probably allowed us to prevail. But we weren't only fighting. There must have been considerable interbreeding, since we can find 1-3% of the Neanderthal genome in modern man. Which means the Neanderthals never completely disappeared. A little bit of them is alive in us today. I'm Scott Tinker.
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8: Mommy, I'll get it.
5: Oh, I'll be right there.
6: Me too.

Welcome. This is Time Magazine, and I'm your reader, Stacey Stamos. Today, I'll be reading from April 27th, copyright 2026, Time USA, LLC. And I'll begin with the 100 most influential people in the world. Artists. Keke Palmer, On-Screen Dynamo, by Brian Grazer. Keke Palmer is the kind of talent you spend a career hoping to find. Every so often, someone arrives with that rare combination, instinct, intelligence, presence, and it stops you. That is Keke Palmer. When I asked Keke to star in The Burbs, I gave her almost nothing, only a loose idea of the role. Most actors need more, but not Keke. She caught it in the air and immediately built something vivid, large, and alive. She found the heartbeat. Then she deepened it, shaped it, and made it more human. Audiences connect to her depth, heart, and authenticity. After shooting only 2 episodes with her, we knew we wanted her to bring those same qualities, an impeccable sense of comedy, to our next project, Spaceballs 2. Keke doesn't wait to be told. She decides. She doesn't just reflect the moment. She creates it. We are just lucky to be watching. Moving on to Jonathan Groff. Musical Charm by Sutton Foster. Jonathan Groff radiates from within. I first saw him on stage during Spring Awakening's original run in 2006, and he was so beautiful and heartbreaking and vulnerable. I went on to see him in Hamilton as King George, and in Merrily We Roll Along as the composer Franklin Shepard, for which Jonathan won his first Tony in 2024. It's hard to make that character likable, but Jonathan is inherently likable. You just root for him. Backstage at Merrily, we sat on the floor of his dressing room shooting the SHIT. He gives the biggest hugs, and he's a real seeker. He wants to understand the world and his place in it. In the past year, Jonathan's portrayal of the pop star Bobby Darin in Just in Time has been a tour de force. The show resonated because he was so connected to his character. Jonathan was a fan of mine growing up, and now I'm an uber fan of his. Moving on to Jenny, Supernova, by Gracie Abrams. To cut to the chase, Jenny is a star. I could go on and on about her accomplishments or her influence in pop culture. But sitting down to write, the thing that comes to mind is that the magic at her core, the power that draws you into Jenny the artist, when you're watching her on screen or as one of 100,000 people in a stadium, is identical to the power she carries when you find her in the corner of a party or run into her in a backstage hallway. What makes Jenny a true star is that even in her quiet moments, she possesses the same kind of undeniable presence that cuts through all the noise, and she carries that with kindness and warmth. She is the type of person who will grab both your hands and squeeze them. She has a softness that only emphasizes her strength. I just love her. Moving on to Jafar Panahi, Defiant Director, by Nazanin Boniadi. I'm going to go to a prison for a year, and I'll come out with a new script. Before his return to his homeland, iconic Iranian filmmaker Jafar Panahi understood the risks. He has spent decades turning censorship into cinematic resistance, using his craft to pull back the curtain on the realities of life in Iran. At a time when, even before the perils of war, thousands of Iranians were killed for demanding liberty, his work meets the moment with honesty and urgency. Although previously imprisoned for his art, he continues to create. His latest film, It Was Just an Accident, which he shot secretly in Iran, lays bare the political trauma of a nation enduring decades of repression where justice has yet to arrive. For this, he received the Palme d'Or at the 2025 Cannes Film Festival and 2 Academy Award nominations. Predictably, the regime had imposed a 1-year prison sentence in absentia alongside sweeping restrictions on his life and work. And still, he persists. Through unvarnished and deeply human storytelling, Jafar reminds us that art, at its most powerful, is an act of freedom. Moving on to the category of pioneers. Nancy Silverton, Nourishing Change, by Ruth Reichel.
When Nancy Silverton won the very first James Beard Award for Outstanding Pastry Chef in 1991, a shockwave went rocketing through the food world. A young California woman had beaten two celebrated European men. It was the beginning of a revolution. Young American chefs were invading restaurant kitchens and changing the way we eat, and women were leading the charge. Nancy has never stopped moving forward. When she couldn't find decent bread for her Los Angeles restaurant, she created La Brea Bakery. Then she introduced a new way of baking and began selling her sourdough loaves in supermarkets. It changed our food landscape, but a greater change has yet to come. In this moment, when fine dining is being roiled by toxic behavior, Nancy's 8 restaurants offer proof that nastiness is no recipe for success. Nancy's greatest strength has always been her enormous generosity. 30 years ago, I interviewed a man who was about to open a bakery. She told me everything, he said. I never did figure out why. And that is Nancy's secret. Like all great chefs, she wants to nourish people, but she understands that food alone is not enough. It's undoubtedly why the James Beard Foundation plans to give her its Lifetime Achievement Award. Moving on to Shannon Minter, Suing for Equality by Ricardo Martinez. There are advocates who chase the spotlight and those who simply do the work. Shannon Minter, one of the most consequential civil rights attorneys of our generation, is unambiguously the latter. This past year, I watched Shannon, the legal director of the National Center for LGBTQ Rights, argue in Talbot v. USA, representing transgender service members in their battle to continue to serve our country while working in deep collaboration with partners including GLAAD Law's Jennifer Levy. When you hear Shannon before the court, what strikes you is his conviction. His steadiness comes from operating squarely within the truth, that the Constitution's promise is real, the American dream belongs to all of us, and law, wielded with courage and precision, can be an instrument of genuine justice. With over 30 years of major victories, Shannon carries none of his successes with ego. He has a soft core, a brilliant mind, and a love for all beings that radiates even in a courtroom. He reminds us why this work matters and what it looks like to serve something greater than yourself. Moving on to CCY, Powering AI by Jensen Huang. CCY leads one of the world's most consequential companies. TSMC has transcended its origins as a chip manufacturer to become the technology platform upon which entire industries are built. At its helm is a humble, disciplined man, a leader, partner, and friend I've known for over 2 decades. During CC's tenure as CEO, the world moved from mobile-first to AI-first computing. He recognized this inflection early and helped shift TSMC from only fabricating chips to also creating integrated systems of chips, assembled in complex 3D packages, and soon connected with silicon photonics. 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Moving on to Josh D'Amaro, Ascendant CEO by Bob Iger. I believe in the future of the Walt Disney Company because I believe in Josh D'Amaro. He has a deep appreciation for what Disney means to the world, and his wealth of knowledge about the company is bolstered by a strong and abiding respect for Disney fans worldwide. His ability to connect with people is one of his superpowers, and I know it will serve him well as the 8th CEO of the Walt Disney Company. Josh fundamentally understands how quality, attention to detail, and bold creativity set Disney apart. He will certainly carry those values with him as he leads the company forward. Josh also knows creativity is the fuel that has always powered Disney
and I am confident that under his leadership, creators and creative processes will endure and thrive. I couldn't be happier for Josh, for the company, and for the millions and millions of Disney fans who love this place and expect it will continue as a beacon of happiness and joy to the world. Moving on to Zabib Musa Loro, A Beacon of Hope by Emmy Mahmoud. Zabib Musa Loro's incredible work in South Sudan speaks for itself and also in support of generations of women and girls. This brilliant leader and champion of change forged a path towards peace in fragile contexts, creating progress one powerful initiative at a time. Zabib's long resume of consequential roles serving women in the region includes her work as founder and executive director of Women for Justice and Equality, which leads the charge for women's rights, peace, and security all across South Sudan. She has stood as an unwavering voice and shield for the rights not only of women in her country, but of all people who have suffered at the hands of oppressive regimes. Zabib's award-winning work is recognized internationally on the highest stages and felt deeply on the ground. As a thought leader, her reach is global. As a changemaker, her work is transformative. And to all women in South Sudan, Sudan, and the region at large, Zabib stands as a pioneer. I am proud to honor my sister in the struggle for freedom, peace, justice, and dignity. May her voice be championed for generations to come. Next is Reed Wiseman, Lunar Commander by Jeffrey Kluger. Reed Wiseman led the first crewed mission to venture moonward in 54 years. The spacecraft commander headed a team of four on the Artemis II shakedown cruise of the new Orion spacecraft, flying a trajectory that took them to the moon and then 4,700 miles beyond the lunar far side, farther from Earth than any human beings have ever ventured. There is risk coming, going, and in between. The mission that began atop the most powerful rocket that has ever carried a crew ended with the Orion spacecraft crashing into Earth's atmosphere at a speed exceeding 25,000 miles per hour. But Wiseman, a veteran of multiple combat deployments in the Middle East, is accustomed to danger, and he's used to facing it in pursuit of a larger goal. Artemis II is just the first step in America's return to the moon, with Artemis IV set to land there sometime in 2028. We look at Artemis II as the precursor to humans living and working on the lunar surface, Wiseman says. The important thing about being first is that there's a second, a third, and a fourth. Next is Lauren Hirsch and Rachel Foster, Standing Up for Survivors by Pramila Jayapal. Our country is at a moment of reckoning. The Epstein files have clearly exposed the cruelty of those who used their wealth and power to groom and abuse over 1,000 women and girls. They thought their influence would shield them forever. But thanks to the advocacy and organizing work of Lauren Hirsch and Rachel Foster alongside the survivor community, it is now clear that we must not rest until those responsible are held accountable. World Without Exploitation, which Lauren and Rachel co-founded, has lifted the voices of the survivors and built a sisterhood that supports survivors and showcases their courage, strength, and tenacity. They have fought for change and made it happen with the release of the files. Taken together, this network continues to expose the depravity of what these women endured, and to demand accountability from a society that has closed its eyes to the horrors for far too long. Thanks to their work, we are moving towards justice. Thank you, Lauren and Rachel, for standing up for survivors and women everywhere. Moving on to the next category of leaders. Pope Leo XIV, Spiritual Force by Martin Scorsese. The election of Pope Francis, a man I came to know and love as a friend, marked a turning point in the history of the Roman Catholic Church. He was the first pope born outside of Europe since the Middle Ages and the first Jesuit. Pope Leo XIV is the first North American-born pope with a Chicago accent and the first Augustinian in 500 years. I'm struck by his bravery and his common touch. And he seems to share Francis's understanding that the Church needs to reform itself to retain its moral and spiritual force.
For many, the church has lost a great deal of moral and spiritual credibility. Revelations of widespread sexual abuse and financial wrongdoing keep coming up, and many Christians have grown more secular over the years. The church is at a crossroads, and it may once again be remaking itself. Pope Francis always stressed that the church was not a building or a symbol, but the actual teachings of Jesus. I believe that Pope Leo shares that view. Like Francis, he seems to be committed to giving the laity a more active role in the leadership of the faith and the practice of charity. Pope Leo recently wrote the introduction to a new edition of The Practice of the Presence of God, written by 17th century French Carmelite friar Brother Lawrence of the Resurrection. I know the book well. A friend gave me a copy a few years ago, and I've since passed it along to many others. It offers a model for finding God in daily life and for taking the church out of buildings, no matter how majestic, and into everyday existence. All Christian ethics, writes Pope Leo, can truly be summed up in this continual calling to mind the fact that God is present. He is here. I'm encouraged by his words. Next is Rafael Mariano Grossi, Nuclear Negotiator, by Carl Vick. One measure of a diplomat is whether, even when world governance falls out of favor, states still open their doors to you. After Russian troops overran the Zaporizhzhia atomic plant in Ukraine, both sides cleared the way for an inspection team headed by Rafael Mariano Grossi, chief of the UN's International Atomic Energy Agency, to assess the damage and help keep the core cooled. Iran was about to show IAEA inspectors a new facility in June 2025 when Israel attacked, a day after the agency's board declared Tehran was violating the Nuclear Non-Proliferation Treaty. Grossi, an Argentine, is a leading candidate for Secretary General of the UN, which he sees as essential. If you look at Gaza, South Sudan, the Caucasus, India and Pakistan, Cambodia, the common denominator is the absence of the United Nations. This cannot continue. But first, there's the business of assessing the state of Iran's nuclear program in the wake of the massive U.S. and Israeli attack. Next is Donald Trump, Consequential President, by Eric Cortaleza. Donald Trump's presidency resists easy historical comparison. In the past year alone, he has pushed through a massive tax overhaul, despite objections from some in his own party, imposed sweeping tariffs on dozens of countries, and pursued an expansive deportation agenda, deploying military-style units into major U.S. cities. Abroad, he has wielded force with startling scope, escalating from ordering strikes on Iranian nuclear sites to waging broader war with Tehran, and from campaigns against alleged drug traffickers in the Caribbean to a dramatic intervention in Venezuela that culminated in the capture of Nicolas Maduro. Through it all, Trump has moved markets, shifted alliances, and redrawn the boundaries of acceptable statecraft. The cumulative effect has been a new global order, one that is increasingly shaped not by systems or institutions, but by the will of a single man. Next is Henna Virkkunen, Europe's Tech Chief, by Margrethe Vestager. Henna Virkkunen brings to her role at the European Commission the same disciplined endurance she applies to running marathons, including a double marathon of 84 kilometers and competing in Ironman triathlons. A horsewoman since childhood, she remains as grounded in the physical world as she is fluent in the digital one. That groundedness matters because her portfolio as Executive Vice President for Tech Sovereignty, Security, and Democracy may be the most consequential of this commission. Virkkunen must hold the line on Europe's digital rulebook, fulfilling citizens' expectations while under sustained pressure from Washington, and simultaneously streamlining regulation and building genuine open technological sovereignty through plans to nurture AI on the continent, better foster digital infrastructure, and put forth a package
of proposals to support tech sovereignty. Add cybersecurity and undersea cables to the brief, and the stakes become clear. In turbulent times, Europe needs someone with stamina. It found one. Next is Jacob Fry, Standing Firm, by Julia Taruso. Jacob Fry became an adopted son of Minneapolis in 2009, drawn by the city's trails and lakes after running its marathon. His three terms as mayor have been an endurance test of another sort. Fry led the city through the aftermath of the police killing of George Floyd, the COVID pandemic, and the largest federal immigration enforcement operation in U.S. history. From a walnut conference table in City Hall, he directed the unprecedented logistical response to having 4,000 federal agents on the ground. His careful demeanor gave way at times to raw frustration. "Get the F out of Minneapolis," he told ICE in January, after community member Renee Good was shot and killed. As the enforcement surge recedes, Fry is trying to knit together a city where businesses and daily life were hollowed out by fear. "The nuts and bolts of governing are part of his pushback," he told Time. "Filling potholes, keeping services running, showing that we can have democratically run cities that can work." Next is Heather Gerken, Pragmatic Advocate, by Elizabeth Alexander. As one of the nation's most consequential legal thinkers and scholars, Heather Gerken has long directed her fierce intellect toward defending free and fair elections, a strong civic architecture, and the rule of law. But her institutional leadership as a long-serving dean of Yale Law School and the new president of the Ford Foundation truly models the moral imperative and practical power of enacting justice. Heather dramatically expanded access to legal education in her years at Yale, empowering students to use the law to change lives for the better. She is a problem solver who thrives on resolving challenges to justice work, never rattled by polarization, but instead productively engaged with the tensions of partisanship. At Ford, Heather is already reinforcing the foundation's commitment to human rights, social justice, and democracy. "I have known Heather for decades and have seen her sky's-the-limit vision, sleeves-rolled-up pragmatism, and unflagging will to put ideals into practice. She inspires me with her dauntless belief in the power of the rule of law and her constant understanding that democracy endures, not through rhetoric alone, but through the daily work of people prepared to defend it." Moving on to Mark Kelly, Resolute Senator, by Nick Popley. Astronauts are trained to expect turbulence. Mark Kelly, the Arizona senator, long removed from his days as a NASA space shuttle pilot, found himself facing particularly choppy air last year after he helped record a video reminding troops they are not required to follow illegal orders. What might once have passed as a routine assertion of military law triggered a political firestorm. President Donald Trump called the effort seditious and punishable by death, while Defense Secretary Pete Hegseth launched a Pentagon review aimed at stripping Kelly, a decorated former Navy captain, of his rank and cutting his pension. Kelly refused to back down, suing the Pentagon and emerging as one of the Democratic Party's most visible antagonists of the Trump administration. Allies say Kelly, long seen as a disciplined but understated lawmaker, boosted his political standing in the process. Kelly was already on the shortlist for vice president in 2024. Now Democrats openly discuss his potential in 2028, if not as a presidential contender, perhaps as a future Secretary of Defense. Moving on to Marco Rubio, Reshaping Relations, by Philip Elliott. Once a fierce rival to and bitter critic of Donald Trump, Marco Rubio has settled into two of the most consequential jobs in Washington: a double billing as Secretary of State and National Security Advisor, a power monopoly held only once before by Henry Kissinger. It has the former senator from Florida at the center of some of the biggest moves of Trump's second term, including the capture of Venezuela's leader, the massive joint military assault on Iran, and the ongoing machinations around the pursuit of peace in Ukraine and the Middle East.
as well as dicey diplomatic talks over tariffs, immigration, and even Greenland. The nimble shift from Trump critic to the executor of Trump's foreign policy has repaired Rubio's relationship with the MAGA base and puts him in position to possibly inherit the Trumpist movement in 2028. Yet it also comes with risks. He owns the Trump record now in a way that could one day prove problematic. Betting on Trump's instincts is as high risk as it might be high reward. Next is Zoran Mamdani, Millennial Mayor, by Julia Taruso. Zoran Mamdani gave the Democratic Party something it sorely lacked, a new source of momentum. His run for New York City mayor, featuring viral videos across the boroughs, promises of rent freezes, free buses, and child care, and a grassroots coalition that powered huge turnout, vaulted him from single-digit support in early polls to a decisive win over Andrew Cuomo and into the national spotlight. The Democratic Socialist quickly became a standard-bearer for progressives and a test case for the midterms. Last year, he told Time his approach is a politics that is direct, where people can see exactly how policy applies to their lives. The second-youngest mayor of the country's largest city has his work cut out for him. Critics warn his housing agenda could affect investment, while his relationships with key constituencies, including parts of the Jewish community and the city's financial constraints, will test his ability to put ideas into action. So far, the feared exodus of businesses and wealthy residents hasn't materialized. He has also collaborated with Governor Kathy Hochul on a child care plan, won federal housing funds, and even earned admiration for President Donald Trump, all signs he may be a force in Democratic politics for years to come. Moving on to the next category of Titans. Ben Stiller, Visionary Entertainer, by Bob Odenkirk. I first met Ben Stiller in 1989 when he was hired at SNL. We shared an office and wrote together, and we must have impressed each other because a few years later, Ben invited me to write and perform on Fox's The Ben Stiller Show. That effort gave me a glimpse into Ben's eye for detail. Though we met doing often broad, very silly sketch comedy, Ben revealed his powerful drive to pursue directing at a very high level. I think Reality Bites, his feature directorial debut in 1994, was an amazing first film. I love 2008's Tropic Thunder. I think 2013's The Secret Life of Walter Mitty was excellently directed, and it had a human touch to it. Severance is, of course, a masterpiece. As an executive producer, Ben is deeply into building the story, which is one of the most challenging, absurdist projects you could invent. To me, Ben is like Breaking Bad creator Vince Gilligan. He's a visionary and a perfectionist. He inspires me to pursue my art with higher standards of specificity and excellence, and I didn't even mention his humanitarian work. I still look up to him. Moving on to Michael Dell and Susan Dell, Generous Duo, by Ray Dalio. Michael and Susan Dell have had a great impact and are great role models. My wife Barbara and I know and admire the Dells for their philanthropic initiatives, most recently their commitment to give $250, which can be invested in a stock market index fund, to each child under 10 years old in lower income areas in the U.S. We appreciate them allowing us to tag along by matching their donations for approximately 300,000 children in Connecticut. Similarly, during the pandemic, when children could only learn remotely and thousands of students couldn't afford computers, Barbara and I turned to the Dells, who provided laptops for learning. Michael and Susan personify the American dream, having become successful by making a great entrepreneurial impact and going on to use their intellectual talents and financial resources to help others claim their own piece of American enterprise. Moving on to Ralph Lauren, Style Icon, by Oprah Winfrey. Ralph Lauren has defined a way of living. What makes him extraordinary isn't only his eye for design, but his instinct, his deep understanding that style is storytelling. For decades, he has invited us into worlds shaped by elegance, aspiration, and the American dream. While many think it began with the polo shirt,
I believe it started the moment Ralph trusted himself, trusted he had something meaningful to say. And he's been saying it ever since, through every collection, every detail, every dream brought to life. His recent return to Milan Fashion Week was a reminder that true vision doesn't fade, it evolves. And now a new generation is discovering what so many of us have always known. Authenticity, when rooted in purpose, never goes out of style. Next is Lindsay Addario, Bearing Witness, by Katie Couric. The most recent time I interviewed photojournalist Lindsay Addario, she was hunkered down in a bathtub in Kiev, clad in a bulletproof press vest and a combat helmet. This was just one of the many times she chose to go into the eye of the storm, searching for truth and recording it for history. Lindsay's photos leave an indelible impression, a grief-stricken Ukrainian teacher being handed an assault rifle to fulfill her patriotic duty. Young girls in burkas reaching out almost through the camera as boys in t-shirts and shorts run around and play around them. A makeshift hospital room where somehow, someway, an infant in a war zone is getting an IV drip and oxygen. If 2026 has taught us anything, it's the power of images. The people and places Lindsay captures may be strangers in foreign lands, but they remind us of our shared humanity. You don't just look at Lindsay's photos. You feel them as if you are there. But you don't have to be, because she is, risking her life and making us care. Moving on to the category of icons, Alyssa Liu, Champion of Joy, by Bowen Yang. How can someone be so casual about being the best in the world? That's for Alyssa Liu to know and the rest of us to witness in a screaming frenzy. She's flipped her ponytail after finishing a historic program that won her an Olympic gold medal for figure skating. She shrugged off inane questions while sending a song to the top of the charts. She somehow made her triumphs feel unsentimental to herself, but meaningful

what you've been carrying and invite you to join them in being light on their feet. What can I say? What can I do? I'm a fan of Alyssa's for life, and I won't be casual about it. Next, Chloe Kim, Olympic Sensation by Sunisa Lee. Chloe Kim makes effort look cool. Any athlete who has competed at the highest level knows how much work goes into moments that look effortless from the outside. What I love about Chloe is that she doesn't pretend it's easy. She embraces the grind of Olympic snowboarding and still brings so much style, confidence, and personality to everything she does. This past year, she's continued to show what it means to compete on your own terms. Chloe has been open about the pressures of elite sports and unapologetic about protecting her mental health. That kind of honesty is powerful, especially for young athletes who are watching and learning what success can actually look like. Chloe shows up exactly as herself, and that authenticity resonates far beyond snowboarding. Seeing Chloe lead with that confidence means so much to me as an Asian American athlete. She's showing young girls everywhere that they belong in spaces where they may not always see themselves and that they can succeed without changing who they are. Next is Alan Cumming, Captivating Charisma by Lisa Kudrow. This will come as no surprise, but Alan Cumming is just as spectacular in person as he is on your television screen. I mean, are you kidding? He steps into the room and you just can't help but think, yes, glorious. Everything about him is thrilling. And yet, there's something about him that makes you feel like you can take a deep, calming breath whenever he's near. He's so fully himself, so free, so authentic, that simply being around him feels like a celebration. It's really no wonder everyone is so drawn to him. Watching him on The Traitors is so much fun, not only because he always looks fantastic, but because he plays such a great villain. The Alan I know off-screen is sweet, bubbly, and friendly. He chooses joy. He chooses glee. And he sees the wonderful in everything. He's a phenomenal person and also, luckily for us, a brilliant performer. Alan can do anything and everything. And that's really all there is to it. Next is Victoria Beckham, Daring Designer by Anna Wintour. I remember when Victoria Beckham first showed Vogue one of her earliest collections, not long after her Spice Girl days. I'd already met her backstage at Madison Square Garden with my children, but fashion designer was a new identity for her then. I was expecting a rack of dresses and maybe a brief hello, followed by a quick disappearance, but she stayed and talked us through every look. I was struck by how intent she was on putting her work out there. Even established designers aren't comfortable doing that. That's the Victoria I've come to know, a designer who is fearless as she is gifted. When she was made a Knight of the Order of Arts and Letters by the French Ministry of Culture in January, my first thought was that the recognition was overdue. She stepped into fashion in 2008 and hasn't stopped since, adding a beauty line and fragrances. She's also become something of a Netflix star alongside her husband. Victoria may have been in the public eye for most of her life, but it's her family that means the most to her. Moving on to Shirin Ebadi, Fighting for Justice by Jody Williams. My Nobel sister, Shirin Ebadi, is one of the most steadfast, determined women I know. She served as a presiding judge, the first woman in Iran to do so, until the 1979 Islamic Revolution when she was reduced to being a clerk in what had been her own courtroom. Instead of silent acceptance, she retrained as a lawyer and tackled the regime head-on, taking cases of political dissidents and horrific abuses of women and children. She exposed problematic child custody laws and challenged cruel norms such as requiring a rape victim's family to pay to restore their honor. Shirin argued for women's rights and fearlessly fought for those the regime sought to silence. Its response was her arrest and solitary confinement. She ended up living in exile, but she has never retreated. Shirin continues to expose abuses in Iran and is now helping lay the groundwork for the future.
While Iran is her primary focus, at her suggestion 20 years ago, we co-founded the Nobel Women's Initiative

to support women's organizations fighting for peace and justice in zones of conflict worldwide. I am proud always to be her friend. Next is Sterling K. Brown, Class Act by Kristen Bell. It's going to be hard for anyone asked to list Sterling K. Brown's qualities not to start with his integrity. It's right there on full display. It's impressive and it's genuine. It's an obvious first choice, but I'm going to be brave and admit that his charisma would be tops for me. I mean, get real, everybody. Yes, we should acknowledge his incredible acting performances. Of course, we should celebrate his Stanford-certified intellect, and he appears to be an incredible father and husband. But charming people senseless is also good for the world. It's not frivolous or trivial. It's the zest of life, and Sterling is handing out buckets. I'm honored to have worked with Sterling and humbled to call him a friend, and I am sorry for the dozens of unhinged voice memos I've left him in regard to Paradise. It won't happen again until next season. The next category is Innovators. Lando Norris, Dominant Racer by Paris Hilton. I first met Lando Norris at F1 Miami, and I instantly loved his energy. He's obviously incredibly talented, but what really makes him stand out is how kind, genuine, and down-to-earth he is. Even with all the pressure of the spotlight, he stays grounded, which is rare. Watching him become world champion in 2025 was honestly amazing, so well-deserved, and such a major moment. I've also seen him with fans at races, and it's very special. He takes the time to connect with everyone, and you can tell it truly means something to him. He's so fun, warm, and approachable. I love that he's inspiring so many people by showing that you can work hard, reach the top, and still stay completely true to yourself. Moving on to Toni Tyson, Illuminating the Universe by Rissa Wexler. The new Vera C. Rubin Observatory is beginning the work it was created for, a 10-year time-lapse of the entire southern sky known as the Legacy Survey of Space and Time, LSST. The Chilean Observatory's first images were released in June. Taken with a record-breaking 3,200-megapixel camera, they reveal the complex dance of nearby galaxies, with tens of millions more beckoning in the distance. Rubin's power lies in its never-before combination, wide, fast, and deep at the same time. 30 years ago, astronomer Toni Tyson had the vision to suggest this intriguing path and the persistence to build something many thought impossible. Throughout the construction, Toni, as chief scientist, played a critical role in tackling some of the thorniest research problems, pushing the boundaries of detector and survey design and transforming a bold idea into a flagship observatory. The LSST will reveal millions of new objects every night, from asteroids to distant supernovae to collisions of neutron stars, and will map 20 billion galaxies and 20 billion stars, opening new discovery windows into the dark and dynamic universe, and yielding a treasure trove of data for scientists to explore. Moving on to Hillary Knight, Hockey Hero, by Malala Yousafzai. For female athletes, playing a sport is more than competition. It's a statement. With every game, the players are proving that women's sports are an economy, a culture, a force. Hillary Knight embodies it all. The greatest player in the history of women's hockey, holds all-time world championship records for goals, assists, and points, along with 2 Olympic gold medals. She loves the sport so completely, she never stops finding new ways to be great. But her legacy extends far beyond the record books. A critical voice in the U.S. women's national team's fight for fair pay, Hillary advocated for better wages, investment in girls' programs, and greater visibility for women's teams. She helped build the Professional Women's Hockey League from the ground up and ensured the road will be easier for the next generation. In the final at this year's Olympics, the U.S. team trailed Canada 1-0 late in the third period,
With barely 2 minutes remaining, Hillary scored a goal and tied up the game, paving the way for her team's victory in overtime. Of course she did. That is what Hillary has always done. She shows up, she fights for what matters, and when the moment comes, she is ready. Next is Neil Mohan, Supercharging Growth, by Belinda Luscombe. When Neil Mohan arrived as CEO in early 2023, YouTube's years as the digital equivalent of America's Funniest Home Videos were already behind it. But Mohan supercharged the platform's growth and omnipresence. It is now the place where people are as likely to watch NFL games, podcasts, or Saturday Night Live as they are to watch locally sourced content like Mr. Beast and Coco Melon. It's on every screen in the home. It's on every media planner's list. And in 2025, it became the most popular video provider on TV sets in the U.S. This wasn't totally Mohan's doing. Google's products tend to flood whatever zone they're in, but he played a key role. Leading YouTube requires several discrete and usually mutually exclusive skills. Mohan has enough nerdiness to earn the respect of software engineers, plus sufficient charm to woo advertisers. He has negotiated deals with the biggest sports leagues in the world, yet his warmth has earned the loyalty of creators. As Michelle Carr, who started her own successful channel, puts it, approachability is one of Neil's superpowers. Next is Yayan Lee, Resilient Writer, by Salman Rushdie. More than 20 years ago, Yayan Lee's first story collection, A Thousand Years of Good Prayers, announced the arrival of a writer of exceptional gifts. American literature has been greatly enriched of late by new voices from everywhere. Chimamanda Ngozi Adichie from Nigeria, Viet Thanh Nguyen from Vietnam, and from China, Yayan Lee, who now stands at the heart of this brilliant group. Lee's life has been marked by dreadful tragedy, the loss of both her sons to suicide, which would destroy many mothers. She has somehow managed, through an act of radical acceptance, to make a masterly literary response to the unbearable in a memoir from the abyss, the National Book Award finalist, Things in Nature Merely Grow. The memoir joins high intelligence with remarkable emotional restraint, honoring the dead while also insisting on life. I don't know how she did it, but I'm in awe. Moving on to Noah Lyles, Unstoppable Force, by Willie Chavarria. Noah Lyles is one of the fastest men in the world, winning his fourth consecutive 200-meter dash at the World Championships in 2025. But he also represents a kind of modern excellence that transcends sport. What resonates most with me is his ability to hold both power and vulnerability at once. There's confidence, but also a real sense of intention in how he moves through the world. He understands that being seen isn't only about performance. It's about presence. In many ways, he's redefining strength for a new generation through openly talking about his experiences with mental health, while also being expressive and unapologetically himself. That idea connects deeply to my work as a designer. I'm always thinking about how clothing can amplify that energy, how it can honor a person's story rather than compete with it. Noah has that rare quality where he's not simply running races, he's shifting perception. He brings together style, discipline, and emotion in a way that feels powerful and necessary, and that's incredibly inspiring to witness. Next is Sabrina Walter, Protecting Women, by Anna Mudavadi. When world leaders gathered in South Africa for Africa's first G20 Leaders Summit in November 2025, Sabrina Walter ensured that a global crisis could not be ignored. Through her organization, Women for Change, Sabrina mobilized a nationwide shutdown, 15 minutes of collective silence to honor victims of gender-based violence and femicide, and to demand decisive action. A powerful purple-themed social media campaign quickly gained global momentum, with supporters changing their profile pictures in solidarity. In response, South Africa declared gender-based violence a national disaster,
unlocking resources, and renewed policy focus. Before this 2025 breakthrough, Sabrina had harnessed grassroots organizing and digital advocacy to spotlight the pervasive violence faced by women and girls. Her work has driven widespread public engagement, elevated the topic to national prominence, and drawn significant media attention. Sabrina Walter turned collective grief into undeniable power and forced a nation to act, proving that when women lead, they do not just demand change, they make it inevitable. Well, that's all the time we have for today. This has been Stacey Stamos with Time Magazine.

0: From the Bureau of Economic Geology, this is Earth Date. Shortly after modern humans arrived in Europe, the Neanderthals disappeared, and scientists think we had something to do with it. Neanderthals, or their direct ancestors, migrated out of Africa and into the Middle East and Europe around 250,000 years ago. Soon, they were well adapted to the environment. Large eyes helped them see in the longer nights and darker winters. Stout bodies helped them retain heat and handle large prey, and provided space for the large liver and kidneys needed for a diet heavy in protein. Their brains were as big as ours, but spent processing power on their greater visual and motor abilities. This may not have allowed them to develop higher communication or conceptual thinking to match ours, which may have been their downfall. Modern humans arrived on the scene 45,000 years ago, less physically adapted, but more mentally adaptable. We had cooperative hunting methods superior to the Neanderthals, allowing us to outcompete them for food, and perhaps reducing the large herbivore populations that they depended on. We also had superior tools and weapons. When there were conflicts between the groups, as there have been among tribes throughout history, our superior technology probably allowed us to prevail. But we weren't only fighting. There must have been considerable interbreeding, since we can find 1-3% of the Neanderthal genome in modern man. Which means the Neanderthals never completely disappeared. A little bit of them is alive in us today. I'm Scott Tinker.
1: 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You can hear more Earth Date stories at earthdate.org.
2: In the People's Pharmacy Health Headlines, at high doses, non-steroidal anti-inflammatory drugs like diclofenac, ibuprofen, or naproxen may increase the risk of kidney problems. The study that revealed this used de-identified medical records of more than 750,000 active duty U.S. Army soldiers. Consequently, these were active young and middle-aged adults. During the time of the study, from 2011 through 2014, nearly 18% of these soldiers got a prescription for 1-7 doses of an NSAID pain reliever in a month. Another 16% were prescribed more than 7 doses in a month. Fewer than 1% of these people were subsequently diagnosed with acute or chronic kidney disease. Nevertheless, the rate of kidney trouble was about 20% higher among people who had received high-dose NSAIDs than among those who had taken none. The authors described the increased risk as modest but statistically significant.
3: Another class of drugs that can lead to kidney injury is proton pump inhibitors. A data mining initiative of the FDA's Adverse Event Reporting System analyzed kidney-related side effects among 43,000 people who took a drug such as esomeprazole, lansoprazole, or omeprazole. Approximately 8,000 people taking a histamine 2 blocker such as ranitidine or famotidine served as controls, since they take these drugs for similar symptoms. The researchers found that 5.6% of people on PPIs alone had a kidney-related side effect, while only 0.7% of those on H2 blockers did. Chronic kidney disease was 28 times more likely, and acute kidney injury was 4 times more likely among people taking PPIs. While this analysis shows association, not causation, there are previous studies linking PPIs and kidney damage.
2: There's growing concern about a mysterious infectious disease that has been spreading among the wild deer population for decades. Scientists call it CWD, or chronic wasting disease. Hunters refer to this condition as zombie deer disease. It can also affect elk and moose. The CDC reports that this infectious disease has spread to wildlife in 24 states and 2 Canadian provinces. CWD was first detected in Colorado among captive deer in the 1960s and in the wild deer population in the 1980s. It's now affecting deer in the Midwest, Southwest, and some parts of the East Coast. The disease appears to be caused by a prion infection reminiscent of mad cow disease. An infectious disease expert at the University of Minnesota has warned that hunters who eat contaminated deer meat may eventually develop the human equivalent of chronic wasting disease.
3: Shoulder replacement surgery is becoming increasingly common. Now researchers writing in the BMJ say that patients should be warned that the risks are higher than originally thought. The investigators reviewed hospital and mortality records in the UK. When men between 50 and 59 have this type of shoulder surgery, one in four will need further surgery on that shoulder within 5 years. In addition, older people who underwent this kind of surgical procedure experienced high rates of serious adverse events. One in nine older women and one in five older men had an infection, major blood clot, heart attack or stroke, or died within 3 months. The authors of the study encouraged their colleagues to counsel patients about the risks as well as the benefits of this kind of surgery.
2: Drug interactions are a serious hazard in hospitals and the community. If patients receive prescriptions for incompatible medications, they can experience severe side effects that may even be life-threatening. Electronic medical records are intended to warn prescribers and pharmacists about potentially dangerous interactions, but many do so indiscriminately. The result is something called alert fatigue. If clinicians receive too many warnings, they may not pay attention to the really important ones. A team at St. Jude Children's Research Hospital reviewed their alert system. They removed unnecessary alerts and provided additional information to the most important ones. After they finished, they tracked clinicians' reactions. Alert overrides dropped by 40%. One important change linked alerts to...
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17: Welcome. 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Today, I will be reading from the April 18th, copyright 2026, The Economist Newspaper Limited. And I will begin with Tax Day, May Day. America will come to regret its war on taxes. Beware any policy that is overwhelmingly popular. That usually means it has not been properly scrutinized. The latest example is taxes in America. The country is in the grip of a bipartisan tax-cutting mania. Tax filing season has closed, and Americans are receiving hefty refunds from Donald Trump's big, beautiful bill, financed by trillions of dollars in deficit spending. Not to be outdone, two Democrats in the Senate, Cory Booker and Chris Van Hollen, have put forward their own plans, which, if implemented, would mean around 55% of tax filers would pay no federal income taxes. Unsurprisingly, those proposals poll tremendously well. Giveaways are always appealing, and Americans are particularly disenchanted with the tax system at the moment. Perceptions of tax fairness are at a 30-year low. Zany ideas are bouncing around at the state level, too. See, for example, the wave of property tax exemptions for old folk, or a proposal in Georgia to eliminate income taxes that is specifically reserved for teachers. This newspaper is certainly no fan of big government, but it is foolish to think that ordinary Americans should be exempted from taxes. For the burden to be bundled into a disfavored few, be they foreigners via tariffs in Republican plans or the rich in Democratic ones, as in California's mooted 5% wealth tax on billionaires, would be economically unrealistic and politically corrosive. First, the economics. It is hard to argue that Americans are overtaxed. Barring some Democrat-run states, America has low taxes compared with most other rich countries. The tax code is already progressive. Making it more so would distort the incentive to earn. And America is running budget deficits worth 6% of GDP, the highest on record outside recession or wartime. The Congressional Budget Office, a fiscal watchdog, expects that figure to keep rising. So this is a bad time for both parties to enter an irresponsibility spiral. At the IMF spring meetings in Washington this week, economists were beginning to wonder when, rather than if, America will suffer a bond market reckoning worthy of Liz Truss, briefly Britain's prime minister. As emerging market finance ministers have long known, and their counterparts in Europe are rediscovering, living under the bond market's microscope is not pleasant. Then take the politics. The notion that tax giveaways will buy politicians lasting popularity is dubious. Mr. Trump's first-term tax cuts did not prevent him from being beaten in 2020. His approval ratings have kept sliding during this refund season, too. Rishi Sunak, Ms. Truss's successor, jammed through payroll tax cuts worth 0.7% of GDP ahead of his bruising election loss in 2024. When British voters were polled about his list of achievements, they ranked those tax cuts below banning the XL bully, a nasty sort of dog. Democrats hope that cutting taxes will assuage voters' concerns about affordability. Yet that angst does not reflect actual falls in purchasing power. Wage growth for the average American has outstripped inflation for years. Instead, voters keep getting sticker shock from high nominal prices. Padding incomes by lowering taxes won't fix that problem. Removing so many Americans from the tax base entirely, as the latest Democratic ideas propose, sounds nice, but comes with an additional downside. Taxes, if not quite the price of civilization, do give citizens a reason to care about efficient and effective government. Severing that connection and leaving large chunks of the electorate as mere recipients of state largesse risks deepening America's political dysfunction. That would be lamentable on its own terms and put the mature political conversation about its fiscal choices that America needs even further out of reach. From Washington, D.C. A lethality maxing wasp's nest. The Pentagon is thoroughly professional and roiled by infighting. The prowess of America's armed forces has been on full display in the skies over Iran. During the 38-day air campaign, war planes flew more than 13,000 combat sorties, smashing Iran's armed forces, industrial sites, and nuclear facilities. The campaign demonstrated careful planning and tactical brilliance, and all this has been carried out while America's top brass have also been fighting on a second front with their own Secretary of War. On April 2nd, Pete Hegseth sacked General Randy George, America's most senior Army officer, and cashiered two other senior leaders. That this was done amid America's biggest war in decades, with ground troops on their way to the Gulf, is virtually unheard of, say former military officials. Mr. Hegseth did not offer a reason for the abrupt dismissals, but in all likelihood they are the latest victims of his rolling purge of America's military leadership. The Economist has spoken to several former senior military officials, some of whom have felt the impact of the recent purges. They described a Pentagon beset by vindictiveness, politicalization, and the secretary's obsession with instilling a virile anti-woke warrior ethos, which can stretch into disdain for international law. At the Pentagon's press conferences on Operation Epic Fury, the hair-gelled former Fox News host sometimes appears keener to wage culture wars than the one in Iran. He's a 12-year-old boy with a set of Army action figures who likes to play war, size one former military official. Since taking office last year, Mr. Hegseth has ousted at least 21 generals. Many appear to have been dismissed for no reason beyond possibly their race, sex, or suspected political leanings. It's unprecedented. There's nothing like firing 21 senior leaders for no obvious reason, says Corey Schake of the American Enterprise Institute, a think tank. He has squandered centuries of talent. General George, for his part, is reported to have opposed Mr. Hegseth's unusual decision to remove four officers, two black men and two women, from a promotion list last month. Some officers are choosing to retire early or withdraw their names from promotion boards, laments Nancy LaCorta, an admiral forced into retirement last year who is now running for Congress in South Carolina. Their replacements are for the most part well-qualified and without any obvious partisan bias, but some selections have raised eyebrows. The elevation of General Christopher Leneve as General George's replacement is one. Mr. Hegseth's former military assistant, General Leneve, has thin experience for the role of Army Chief of Staff, a job that involves recruiting, training, and equipping soldiers. But the general did call the president hours after his inauguration to welcome him back to office. Is this man central casting or what? The president remarked. A recent retired senior judge, advocate general, Army lawyer, worried that the new crop of lawyers were trying to reverse engineer a legal justification for whatever the administration asked of them. The Hegseth mindset is victory at all costs, laments a senior military official. You're seeing a real conflict in everything that we thought we stood for as a military. Why is Mr. Hegseth doing this? The mistakes that he is trying to correct are likely the things that pissed him off when he was a National Guard lieutenant and captain, says a former senior military official. Mr. Hegseth once described the Army as having spit me out after his fellow service members flagged him as an insider threat due to the Deus Vult tattoo on his arm, a symbol used by white nationalists. Pentagon insiders say the secretary can sometimes appear bemused during briefings. He may feel like an imposter when discussing strategic matters, says another former senior military leader. It is a testament to America's armed forces that they have performed so well despite all this. For the most part, that is down to technological supremacy, decades of experience fighting wars, and a nonpartisan culture that Mr. Hegg says threatens to undermine. The damage he is doing could last longer than the conflict with Iran. Fishing in New York, real, R-E-E-L, real progress. The Hudson is clean enough for its fish to be edible. Dusk at the Battery, a park on Manhattan's southern shore, is bustling. Joggers push past tourists waiting for ferries to the Statue of Liberty, and families picnic nearby. At a pier over the Hudson, Seth Farah Shanes sets up his fishing rods. He reels off a list of the fish swimming below. Striped bass, black sea bass, tautog. Mr. Farah Shanes is a licensed guide offering lessons through his company, Central Park Fishing. His students are mostly tourists or families who throw their catches back into the Hudson. But now there is another option, eating the fish. For the first time in 50 years, some fish caught in the lower Hudson River are safe for everyone to eat. According to advice issued by the New York Department of Health earlier this month, one portion of striped bass a month should do no harm, regardless of who is eating it. Previous guidance warned off children and women who might become pregnant. The new recommendations mark a striking turnaround. Once lined with factories and with New York City at its mouth, the Hudson earned the grim distinction of being one of the country's largest Superfund sites. The Hudson was considered more or less an open cesspool, says Stuart Findlay, who studies the river at the Cary Institute, a local research organization. Of all the sludge and sewage dumped in the river, polychlorinated biphenyls, a kind of insulating fluid used to cap ciders, were the most significant. Beginning in the 1940s, General Electric used PBCs in two factories along the Hudson. The chemicals probably cause cancer. The Environmental Protection Agency banned their manufacture in 1977 and in 1984 declared a 200-mile stretch of the Hudson, starting from the Battery, a Superfund site. GE has been tasked with cleaning up the waste. Starting in 2009, dredgers removed a 2.75 million cubic yards, 2.1 million meters cubed of gunk, enough of the stuff to fill 100 New York City blocks, 1 million deep. The project took 6 years and cost $1.7 billion, but did eventually get most of the PCB-flavored mush. You can swim in the river almost always, almost everywhere, almost all the time, says Mr. Findlay. The Hudson is this great recovery story, echoes Tracy Brown of Riverkeeper, an advocacy organization. The river is not quite a buffet. Eating a fish caught further north is still off the menu, as are some species. Miss Brown guesses she would eat one. She has a pretty high risk tolerance. Mr. Findlay concludes that he is old enough to try. The fish, of course, may have other ideas. Mr. Farah Shanes and your correspondent left the Battery with nothing but leftover baits, shrimp, from a local Whole Foods. American Catholicism, how many divisions? Running short of new people to poke, the president has a go at God's vicar. Standing barefoot in the snow, wearing only a woolen penitence shirt, and fasting from morning to evening, Henry IV had time in 1077 to reflect that insulting the Pope was a mug's game. The ruler of an empire that stretched from the Baltic to the Mediterranean, Henry was kept waiting for 3 days by Pope Gregory VII, who was furious at having been called a false monk. For almost 1,000 years, other world leaders mostly drew the same conclusion. However bothersome a Roman pontiff might be, it was better not to upset him. Until April 12th, that is, when President Donald Trump told the leader of the world's 1.4 billion baptized Catholics that he needed to get his act together. Pope Leo XIV, he wrote, was weak on crime and terrible at diplomacy. The reaction in the Vatican was one of baffled astonishment. The same was true for many American Catholics. Ashley McGuire of the Catholic Association, which reflects a moderately conservative line, said she was deeply disappointed by the president's diatribe. What was the president up to? One explanation is that he was provoked. Popes speak in generalities. They demand an end to wars without blaming anyone for starting them. They call on governments to welcome migrants without saying which are turning them away. On April 7th, Pope Leo broke with precedent. He directly criticized his compatriot, describing the president's threat to obliterate Iranian civilization as truly unacceptable. That hit a sore point among MAGA-aligned Catholics. Kelsey Reinhart, president of Catholic Vote, said the Pope needed to understand that many Americans view his interventions as overly political and aligned with one side of the political spectrum. She nevertheless joined Catholics who are politically and theologically at the opposite pole in calling for the president to apologize. Even Bishop Robert Barron of Winona, Rochester, Minnesota, the American prelate most closely identified with the administration, joined in. After posting his diatribe against Leo, the president also released a creepy AI-generated picture, which he later deleted, depicting himself as Jesus. But if Mr. Trump has performed something comparable, it is to have united most of America's usually disputatious Catholics in heartfelt disapproval of his words. That would seem to pose a problem for those Catholics, including Vice President J.D. Vance, who hold office in the Trump administration. But on April 14th, Mr. Vance, a recent convert to the Catholic faith, joined in the Pope bashing, though without mentioning Leo. It would be best for the Vatican to stick to matters of morality, said Mr. Vance. That is what the Pope claims he has been doing all along. I do not look at my role as being political, a politician, he said. If the cost to Mr. Trump seems obvious, there is risk for Pope Leo in this continuing standoff, too. Many inside and outside the Church will henceforth see him less as a spiritual leader than as the global anti-Trump they have been yearning for. From Chicago, preparing for the worst, bunker mentality, the big business of survival shelters. The term prepper once carried a hint of derision, describing paranoid types who stockpiled supplies and perhaps guns in anticipation of society's collapse. But in recent years, with climate change, COVID-19, and political strife fueling doomsday thinking, prepping has gone mainstream. Some 20 million Americans, up from 10 million in 2017, now fall into that category, reckons Chris Ellis, who researches disaster resilience. Videos on survival skills attract millions of views online. Americans are thought to spend billions of dollars a year preparing for emergencies. At the extreme end of the market sits the bunker business. Interest in bomb and fallout shelters is rising, according to industry estimates. The sector could top $175 million by 2030 by some projections. Shelters are becoming about as commonplace as a pool, says Rob Hubbard, of Atlas Survival Shelters between musings about Armageddon. The builder's website lists a number of threats his bunkers claim to guard against, including pandemic outbreak, malicious mobs, and nuclear fallout. Mr. Hubbard caters to a range of customers, offering bunkers costing from $25,000 to $10 million. He says he currently has orders from more than 700 households. To attract the DIY crowd, he recently began selling the parts needed to build shelters, a division he describes as Home Depot for survivalists. The war with Iran, he says, has been good for business. Atlas began taking clients in Dubai days before the conflict broke out and is expanding elsewhere, too. Mr. Hubbard expects his sales volume to quadruple this year. Another firm, Vivos, sells bunkers repurposed from wartime shelters. It says it is creating the largest survival community on Earth at a former Army base in South Dakota, where customers can buy or rent old munitions bunkers. Renting one involves signing a 99-year lease with $55,000 due up front and annual ground rent of around $1,100. Almost 300 shelters have been claimed, though construction backlogs have slowed progress, says Dwayne Vecino, the firm's executive director. On its website, the company alludes to disaster prophecies, but Mr. Vecino insists he does not sell fear. The messaging, he says, is meant to be a little edgy and catching. Preparing for the end of the world is not without present-day hurdles. Mr. Hubbard says that tariffs and the cost of steel and oil have forced him to raise prices. A dispute over the terms of Vivo's lease has reached South Dakota's Supreme Court. The firm says the case stems from a legitimate eviction. Other customers have sued, alleging that promised common area amenities were not provided. When society breaks down, a little community may go a long way. Spin doctors, the war on fraud. There is a lot of fraud in Medicare and Medicaid. That's not the whole story. Miracles do happen. Although hospice care is meant for people with a terminal diagnosis, some keep living. But when nearly three-quarters of patients make it through 6 months of palliative care, either something preternatural is happening or something fishy. In Glendale, California, prosecutors allege the latter. Amy Liu and Gladwin Gill, who run a hospice community, are accused of charging the government $5.2 million for care that was unnecessary or never given. Their pre-dawn arrest this month was carried out by an FBI SWAT team, trailed by media and Mehmet Oz, a television doctor turned official. Mr. Gill's lawyer, Mark Sendlander, says he had requested a voluntary surrender. The arrest, he says, puts politics before justice, part of a fraud blitz aimed at hospices and dubbed Operation Never Say Die. Benefit scams, particularly those involving health care, have become a priority for the White House. In his State of the Union address, Donald Trump declared a war on fraud. His vice president, J.D. Vance, chairs an anti-scam task force. Arrests like that of the Gills are well publicized. Congressional committees are holding hearings. Fraud has become central to the administration's messaging ahead of the midterms. The focus, Mr. Trump has said, will be on blue states where crooked Democrat politicians have had a free-for-all. Republicans see both a way to punish Democrats and to offset a political weakness of their own. Some levels of fraud is inevitable, but the amount stolen is significant, if well short of being able to balance the budget, as Mr. Trump promises. The Government Accountability Office, a non partisan congressional watchdog, estimates that the federal government loses somewhere between $233 billion and $521 billion a year to fraud, about 3 to 7% of all spending obligations. The scale of health care makes it particularly vulnerable. Medicare and Medicaid, which serve the elderly and the poor respectively, made up a fifth of federal spending in 2024. They are also fragmented, says Robin Rudowitz of KFF, a health research source. Medicare alone has more than 1.4 million providers and 20 different payment systems. That makes oversight hard. Most cons are not carried out by patients who can only lower their own costs. The big scams come from healthcare providers who can bill the government for non-existent treatments. Services given outside hospitals with their eagle-eyed administrators are obvious places to look. In someone's home, often no one other than the provider and the patient knows how long a visit was, what treatment was provided, or whether it even happened. Minnesota has been at the center of the administration's work against fraud, and not just in health care. There have been real problems in the state. Since 2022, nearly 100 people have been charged and at least 60 convicted of various scams. Many have involved Somali Americans. This created a pretext for immigration enforcement in the state, with Mr. Trump decrying Somali pirates in his State of the Union address. The total lost is in the hundreds of millions, if not considerably more. One assessment by federal prosecutors suggests that since 2018, over half of the $18 billion in public money spent on about a dozen services was probably stolen. In response, the administration has attempted to withhold over $2 billion a year in Medicaid funds for these services in the state. The move is now paused, awaiting a hearing. Meanwhile, federal administrators have approved the state's plan to crack down on fraud. The Trump administration's other remedies for scams vary from the straightforward to the mean-spirited. Mr. Vance's task force is charged with finding ways to withhold state funding, as well as flogging high-risk transactions and setting up anti-fraud requirements across federal agencies. It will use every tool available to bring wrongdoers to justice, says one administration official, and ensure the scale of fraud this nation saw cannot ever happen again. California, Florida, Maine, and New York have received letters about fraud prevention, which administrators worry could be the first step to cutting funding. Yet other moves by the administration run counter to an interest in minimizing scams. In 2025, Mr. Trump pardoned one prominent health care fraudster, Robert Hershberger, Jr., and commuted the sentence of another, Lawrence Duran. Such treatment is why the crackdown is all bullshit, said Paul Pelletier, a former chief of the Department of Justice's fraud section. They are speaking from both sides of their mouth. There is no credibility. Prosecutors have also been pulled from fraud cases to focus on other priorities, according to reporting from ProPublica, leading to over 100 health care fraud cases closing. On entering office, Mr. Trump fired more than a dozen inspectors general who typically play a key role in such investigations. The context for all this is the midterms. Democrats have a lead on health programs, which are popular. Republicans, by contrast, are associated with cutting them. The administration's strategy resembles a word association game. When voters think of health care, it wants them to think of fraud rather than cuts. Republicans may also be playing a longer game. at a meeting of Mr. Vance's task force, Stephen Miller, a White House advisor, asked what fraud did to public trust, social trust, people's faith in the system. If investigations erode confidence in government, Republicans may not mind. And to this week's obituary, it's for Nick Pope. The British government's investigator of UFOs died on April 6th at the age of 60. It was neither a project nor a program, though sometimes in his enthusiasm, Nick Pope said it was. Under Winston Churchill, it was known as the Flying Saucer Working Party. When he arrived there in 1991, it was fundamentally a one-man band, himself, sitting at a desk in the Secretariat Air Staff Department 2A in the bowels of Britain's Ministry of Defense. Colleagues called him spooky, and in passing would sometimes whistle the theme from Close Encounters of the Third Kind. He didn't mind, and positively liked being known as the British equivalent of Fox Mulder, the FBI paranormal expert of the X-Files. His job, though, was rather less dramatic, examining the messages the public sent to the UFO hotline in case some suggested a threat to security. 200 or 300 sightings of strange events or objects arrived each year, reported in excited emails and blurry bouncing videos. Here, strange lights played over Manchester. There, a triangular craft dodged among the clouds. A shining orb crossed a road in Wiltshire. And a shape like a giant black manta ray hovered over heads in Scunthorpe. Some 80% of these sightings were false. He had suspected as much when he started the job, with no particular interest in matters extraterrestrial, just a father who worked in aeronautics. Most of his correspondents, he assumed, were ordinary folk out later than usual, perhaps taking the dog for a walk after a trip to the pub, who looked up in the sky and were surprised by something. That often turned out to be aircraft

Perhaps 15% were too hard to be sure of, and the last 5% defied explanation, either by himself or by the physicists, astronomers, and imagery experts he could call in to help. To him, any unexplained invasion of Britain's airspace was well worth worrying about, but the MOD had quite enough explicable threats to cope with. Besides, it was becoming suspicious that this mild-mannered civilian was going native, and so he was, up to a point. Looking back through the office archive, he found a hard core of sightings, especially about the craft. At first, they were spherical, later triangular. They liked to play cat and mouse, going from a virtual standstill to high Mach speeds in a second. At Rendlesham Forest in Suffolk, a 1980 metallic or glass craft had landed, accompanied by a glowing orange veil that bounded away through the trees. One witness dared to touch the craft. It gave him a massive shock, then a download of binary information. At this juncture, Mr. Pope began to laugh, but he believed the basic facts because they were related by military pilots in retirement who had no interest in making up tales. It was frustrating that not even this convinced the MOD. In 1994, he was shuffled over to the Finance Policy Department, but stayed at the ministry for 12 more years to indulge his main preoccupation. The top brass even allowed him to publish two science fiction thrillers and Open Sky, Closed Minds, a rebuke to the world leaders for ignoring UFOs, which they judged safe because it was nonsense. In 2009, the UFO desk was shut down. The MOD declared that not a single plausible threat had been identified from his scrutiny, not anyone else's. Yet, with the utmost seriousness, he carried on. He would no longer be brushed aside by pop culture baggage and talk of little green men. But the term UFO, unidentified flying objects, was a put-down, soon officially replaced by UAP, unidentified aerial anomalous phenomena. In a field of wild speculation and fantasy, he set himself up as a man of calm appraisals. In both Britain and America, to which he moved in 2012, he was soon the go-to TV commentator for any alien occurrence. With an unblinking stare and a home county's voice of authority, he debunked at will, but did not deny that something was going on which humans should take note of. Interest in UAPs has vacillated since the Second World War, peaking in the 1950s after the alien crash landing at Roswell in New Mexico, and reaching another high plateau at the start of the 21st century. Then NASA seemed to get more interested. Incredible craft maneuvering was recorded not only on radar with infrared cameras on CF-18 Super Hornets, satellites picked it up. Congress in 2023 even held hearings at which military men in medals and under oath told the world what they had seen and what they thought it meant. What was it exactly? Earlier in his career, he thought that some distant civilization intended to attack the Earth. Why else should so much information be kept secret by the authorities as if it was too dark for the public to hear? If this was so, Earth's governments should order them to stop, following the usual paths of diplomacy. Dialing back from that, he thought these interlopers might be monitoring humanity's swift technical progress, even with concern. Yet it was also possible that these were not creatures at all, but something from other and hidden dimensions, the sort theoretical physicists had to posit to make their equations work. The universe itself might be playing tricks. To all those who besieged them for the truth at his conferences and on his tours, he had to confess he did not know. It was all so changeable.

A sighting or encounter of his own might have helped, but he had never had one. Like his dog-walking witnesses, entranced and a little unsteady under the night sky, he was still essentially wondering, "Are we alone?" But that was one of the most profound and most urgent questions humans could ask. Rise of the Passport Bro, Babe Watch. Western men are going abroad to find traditional wives. A few years ago, Mike got fed up with dating in America. So many women there have been brainwashed to think it's okay to treat men like crap, he says. He could work remotely, so he moved to Thailand, where his money stretched further, and he met the sort of woman he was seeking. He was now engaged to a Thai woman, Paphan. Both asked for their surnames to be withheld. The couple often post videos of their thousands of followers. In one viral clip captioned Point of View, "You have a Thai girlfriend," Paphan kneels on the floor, clipping Mike's nails. He says his followers are mostly American men, many of them in awe of how she caters to him. Mike is one of a rising number of passport bros, young Western men who travel abroad in search of better dating prospects. Online forums, YouTube channels, and TikTok accounts rank countries according to their women, advising which are the most feminine, traditional, and likely to pamper men. Thailand, Brazil, Colombia, the Philippines, and Vietnam are among the most popular. It's the ultimate life hack in 2026, says Austin Abeta, a passport bro in Da Nang, Vietnam. If all this sounds like the 1950s had collided with the modern manosphere, where dating frustrations translate into broader grievances about women online, you are not wrong. Men rejecting American women for not offering what they value isn't new, says Beth Bailey, a historian at Cambridge University. American women's roles changed during the Second World War as millions entered the workforce. Some veterans sought more traditional partners abroad. Almost 100,000 married foreign women, says Ms. Bailey. Other men sought mail-order bride arrangements. In the case of passport bros, they do not bring women to America, but instead travel overseas themselves, aided by remote work and digital nomad visas. Why the resurgence now? Some claim the dating landscape is stacked against men. They say apps such as Tinder and Hinge favor only a handful of highly desirable profiles, while others are left competing for scraps. It's a very labor-intensive game, without a good prize at the end, says Mr. Abeta. There has also been a broader cultural shift, with some young men becoming more conservative and seeking compliant partners. A recent study by Ipsos, a think tank, surveying around 30 countries, found that more than half of Gen Z men believe women's rights have gone far enough. Around a third think that wives should always obey their husbands. Economics plays a part, too. Moving abroad can make it easier to live out more traditional roles. In America, supporting a household on a single income has become more difficult. "I don't mind dating a poor woman," said Justin, another passport bro. "You're more likely to get the traditional roles that way." Some critics argue that passport bros exploit women and contribute to sex tourism. Others say that women are with them for a Western passport, but money may play a big role. "I have no desire to live in America," says Jewel Clyte, Mr. Abeya's Filipina girlfriend. Their partnership has offered her more financial security than a partner from the Philippines might. "There is nothing wrong with finding love abroad, but Ms. Bailey warns that large gaps in income can lead to disproportionate levels of power." For passport bros and their riveted followers, however, that power imbalance may be what is so seductive. Are artificial sweeteners safe? They have been linked to numerous health problems. The promise of sugar substitutes is simple.
found in everything from yogurts to toothpaste. They claim to let people gorge on sweet treats without piling on weight and the tooth decay caused by sugar-loving bacteria. Now, a growing body of research is suggesting that these substances may have surprisingly bitter consequences. Sugar substitutes are a mixed sachet. They include synthetic concoctions such as aspartame, saccharin, and sucralose, and substances derived from plants, including a family of carbohydrates known as sugar alcohols, such as erythritol, maltitol, sorbitol, and xylitol, and stevia. Some strike the human tongue as hundreds of times sweeter than sugar, so are added in tinier amounts to foods and drinks. These small quantities, combined with the observation that many are excreted largely unchanged, have led to the assumption that they pass through the body without affecting metabolism. Things may not be so simple. In some randomized controlled trials, typically lasting 4 to 12 weeks, substituting other sweeteners for sugars did admittedly result in lower weight gain. But a number of large long-term observational studies have found the opposite. People with higher consumption of sugar substitutes, some of whom may be using these to replace sugar in their diets, end up putting on more weight than those who consume the least. Other studies show that they also end up with higher rates of heart problems, diabetes, and cancer than abstainers. Proving causality through such observational studies is difficult, as it would involve accounting for all the ways in which people who eat lots of sugar substitutes are different from those who do not. It could be, for example, that some customers of these sweeteners are people who are already at high risk for diabetes or heart disease and are looking to eat more healthily. Even without a smoking gun, however, the overall body of research was concerning enough to prompt the World Health Organization to issue in 2023 precautionary advice against the use of sugar substitutes as a means to control weight or prevent chronic diseases. This advice does not apply to people with diabetes. Therefore, there are plenty of hypotheses concerning how sugar substitutes could be causing harm. Some of these substitutes have been found to activate the same harmful gut and metabolic signaling mechanisms as sugar, and some studies in mice suggest that they could be affecting the function of immune cells involved in preventing the growth of tumors. Emerging evidence also suggests that they can affect the relative abundance of various gut bacteria, potentially tipping the scales in favor of harmful species. There are lots of open questions to be answered regarding the safety of sugar substitutes, says Herbert Tilg from the Medical University of Innsbruck in Austria, but these studies are raising the level of concern. Avoiding the most worrisome sweeteners is easier said than done. Food and drink manufacturers often use several in parallel, for example, combining a substance that elicits instant sweetness with one that generates a lingering taste. This means that regular consumers of prepackaged snacks or carbonated energy and protein drinks will find them hard to avoid. The prudent thing to do is eschew these products altogether. And if you are hankering after something sweet, the best choice is a piece of your favorite fruit. And here are some business shorts. The IMF lowered its forecast of global growth, projecting the world economy to expand by 3.1% this year, down from the 3.3% it estimated in January. It shaved its forecasts for most big economies, taking half a percentage point off Britain's GDP growth, which it now thinks will be just 0.8%. The
The economic toll from the Iran conflict will be much more pronounced on commodity, importing, emerging market, and developing economies, the fund said. It pointed out that without the war, it would have upgraded growth, making the cost of the conflict greater than it appears in its forecasts. The Trump trade. America's annual inflation rate surged to 3.3% in March from 2.4% in February. Energy prices jumped by 10.9% from February, with fuel oil prices rising by 30.7%. The price for regular petrol remains above $4 a gallon, according to the AAA, up from $3.17 a year ago. Oil trading stayed volatile, with Brent crude fetching between $95 and $100 a barrel. The International Energy Agency said the Iran conflict had caused the most severe oil supply shock in history. It now expects global oil demand to decline by 80,000 barrels a day on average in 2026, compared with growth of 640,000 barrels a day in its previous forecast. The forecast assumes a resumption of regular deliveries of oil and gas from the Middle East by mid-year. Not everyone is suffering because of the war. BP reported that its oil trading desk had recorded an exceptional quarter as prices soared and customers scrambled to obtain supplies. Oil companies' full earnings later this month will square off those gains from higher prices with losses to production during the conflict. America's big banks also said their trading desks had done well in the first quarter, helped by volatility in equity markets. J.P. Morgan Chase's net profit rose by 13% year-on-year to $16.5 billion. Citigroup pulled in $24.6 billion in revenue, the most in a decade, pushing its profits up by 42% to $5.8 billion. Equity traders at Goldman Sachs helped power the bank to a $5.6 billion profit, an increase of 19%. Tech stocks resumed their ascent. Oracle's share price rose by more than 20% over 5 days, and NVIDIA's by 10%. Intel stock is up by 45% since April 1st. It has announced a partnership with Elon Musk's TerraFab project. The NASDAQ Composite has had its longest winning streak since 2023. The S&P 500 hit a new record. China's GDP grew by 5% in the first quarter year-on-year, a robust performance that beat analysts' expectations. The government warned that it expects the economy to take a hit from the Iran war in the second quarter. Donald Trump said he would remove Jerome Powell from the Federal Reserve's Board of Governors if he stays on beyond the end of his term as chairman, which is May 15th. In March, a judge dismissed the subpoenas issued by the Justice Department in its investigation of Mr. Powell for allegedly misleading Congress about the Fed's refurbishment. The State Senate Banking Committee is due to hold a confirmation hearing for Kevin Warsh, Mr. Powell's replacement as chairman, on April 21st. A jury found that Live Nation, the owner of Ticketmaster, had illegally tried to thwart competition in the market for live events. The Department of Justice launched its case against Live Nation in 2024 and reached a settlement with the company soon after the trial started in March. Other parties in the suit pressed their claim. The judge will now decide what penalty to impose.
That's all the time we have for today. This has been Mary Kiefer with a reading of The Economist. I hope you've enjoyed today's reading from the audio reading service at the Allen County Public Library in Fort Wayne, Indiana.

0: From the Bureau of Economic Geology, this is EarthDate. What exactly is fossil water, and why have we consumed so much of it? No, it's not a new brand of bottled water imported from the days of dinosaurs. Fossil water came from melting ice sheets, ancient lake systems, and a generally wetter climate tens to hundreds of thousands of years ago. It percolated into porous rocks, which were then buried under deep layers of sediment, where it was sealed off from the surface, and there it stayed, until farmers discovered it. And in the second half of the 20th century, they started drilling wells into fossil aquifers and pumping like mad, turning sunny, dry places into acres and acres of green farmland. Crop supplies boomed. Food became cheaper and more plentiful, grown in formerly parched places like California and Kansas, and shipped around the world for people like you and me to eat, ingesting fossil water with it. The trouble is, fossil water is a finite resource, and new studies suggest that many fossil aquifers may become depleted this century, so that we won't be able to rely on them any longer. This could mean that the crops that depend on them could become less plentiful and more expensive again. All the while, population will likely increase, the climate will likely warm, our demand for water will continue to climb, which means we'll have to adapt to the lack of fossil water, just as we adapted to its discovery, this time with more efficient crops and farming methods and more efficient use. For EarthDate, I'm Scott Tinker.
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10: 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Diabetes remains one of our most prevalent and challenging health problems. What does the latest research show? This is the People's Pharmacy with Terry and Joe Graydon.
11: Our guest today is one of the country's leading diabetes researchers. He'll share some exciting news about a study called Catalyst. It used an old drug for a new use against type 2 diabetes.
10: What about the GLP-1 agonist medications like Ozempic and Mounjaro? How are they changing the treatment of diabetes?
11: We'll also discuss the importance of lifestyle in controlling blood sugar.
10: Coming up on the People's Pharmacy, new research points to advances in treating diabetes.
11: Welcome to the People's Pharmacy. I'm Terry Graydon.
10: And I'm Joe Graydon. According to the CDC, nearly 40 million Americans have diabetes. The overwhelming majority have type 2, which means they produce insulin, but it just doesn't control their blood sugar adequately. Insulin resistance occurs when the cells cannot utilize glucose effectively. This condition can result in prediabetes, which may precede a diagnosis of diabetes.
11: When blood glucose is not well controlled over a long period of time, people are at risk for many serious health consequences. Those can include cardiovascular disease, vision problems, nerve damage, and kidney disease. People may also be at a higher risk for dementia. But we now have many new strategies for controlling type 2 diabetes. What does the new research reveal?
10: One of the country's leading diabetes researchers is Dr. John Buse. He's the Vern S. Cavanaugh Distinguished Professor of Medicine at the University of North Carolina at Chapel Hill School of Medicine.
11: Welcome back to the People's Pharmacy, Dr. John Buse.
12: It's a pleasure to be with you again.
10: Dr. Buse, you have been involved in diabetes research for, dare I say, decades?
12: Yeah, it depends on when you make the starting line, but my first job in a lab was when I was 14 years old, and I just had my 67th birthday.
10: Wow. So it's been a while.
12: A long time.
10: And the most recent study that you've been involved with is called Catalyst, and it is amazing. Tell us how it got started and what you're learning.
12: Yeah. So it's been known for a long time that high levels of steroids in the blood, and particularly what we call glucocorticoids, the medications would be medicines like prednisone, that causes, can cause diabetes to manifest itself, or in people who have diabetes, it can make their diabetes care much more complicated.
10: Well, let me share a quick story with you. My mom, in her 80s, was diagnosed with polymyalgia rheumatica. And for the first time in her life, they put her on a corticosteroid, prednisone. And not long after, I'd say within about a year or less, she had type 2 diabetes.
12: Exactly.
10: And it was a shock to her. And we were like, but there's no diabetes in the family. But it was the prednisone.
12: Right. So, it's not that everybody who takes prednisone gets diabetes. But the idea behind the Catalyst study was to specifically examine how common was high cortisol an issue for people with, quote, poorly controlled or difficult to control type 2 diabetes. And that was the entire premise of the study. It was divided into two parts. The first part was to find out the prevalence or the frequency of hypercortisolism in difficult to control type 2 diabetes. And the second part was a study to see if mifepristone, a cortisol receptor antagonist, it doesn't block the cortisol receptor, but it makes it harder for cortisol to work. Would that improve blood sugar control and other things in people with, quote, difficult to control type 2 diabetes?
11: Well, I do want to ask about difficult to control type 2 diabetes, but first I want to know the answer. How common is this problem? And how well did the mifepristone work?
12: Right. So the problem is quite common. It was nearly 25% of the people with difficult to control type 2 diabetes had an abnormal result on the so-called 1 milligram overnight dexamethasone suppression test. So that's the test that was used. And another 25% had a value that was greater than the 95th percentile for the normal range. So technically, the right answer on your board exam is going to be 1 in 4, but there's some evidence of a problem in half.
11: That's a lot. That's really a lot.
12: It is far in excess of anything that we expected, the investigators involved in the study. Though, you know, if we'd been a little bit more trusting of some international studies that were smaller, where the definitions they used for hypercortisolism were a bit different, et cetera, there are other studies that suggest that that number is probably right all around the world.
13: So all of a sudden, there's a light bulb that goes off, and you say, aha, there's something going on here. Let's move on to the second phase of the study. Now, let's be honest. Mifepristone, most people, they've never heard of it, but it is a highly controversial drug. Tell us about it.
12: Well, the controversy is around the fact that it is part of a tablet medication to terminate a pregnancy. And this is a completely different use and, frankly, a completely different product. This product that we used, the generic name for the drug is mifepristone. The brand name for the drug is Korlym. And we administered a 300 milligram tablet or a matching placebo, so nobody knew what people were getting. After a few weeks, they could increase the dose to 600 milligrams if tolerated, and then they could increase again to 900 milligrams as tolerated. What we found was from a baseline hemoglobin A1C, an index of overall blood sugar control of 8.5, which is not great, people came down to about 7% on mifepristone, which is the general target for adults, despite the fact that more than half had some reduction of their pre-existing diabetes medications, and almost half stopped taking the drug because of side effects. So even though not everybody took the drug, on average, it was a 1.5% reduction in A1C and very small reduction, a 0.15 reduction with placebo.
13: You know, 1.5% doesn't sound like that big a deal, but the numbers you're citing are extraordinary.
12: Yeah.
11: Well, Joe, 1.5% on the HbA1c is actually a big deal.
13: It is, but I'm just saying, for the average person, they're listening and they're going, oh, 1.5% reduction, who cares? But
12: that's not like going from $1 to 98.5 cents. This is a scale where 7% is the goal, 5% is
11: perfect,
12: pretty much
11: more or less
12: normal, and a world record high would be 15 to 18%.
13: And 8.5% is high.
12: Yeah, and we would say an 8.5%, if you were going to give somebody a old school A B C D F grade, an 8.5, some people would say it's a C, some people might say it's a B minus. But a 7, you know, where we got, is definitely at worst an A minus. Some people say it really should be less than 7.
13: Right. But stunning results.
12: Stunning results. And people lost on average 5 kilos or 12 pounds in 24 weeks. And the weight was continuing to come down over that period of time. They lost 2 notches in their belt, in their waist size.
11: So
12: it was
11: they
12: pretty impressive.
11: They weren't just losing weight, they were losing waste as well.
12: Right, and hypercortisolism, I'm glad you mentioned that. Hypercortisolism is a disease where we talk about central obesity. But the strange thing here is a lot of people with hypercortisolism, they're not technically obese, but they're round. And so the quintessential case, the one that was described by Harvey Cushing's you know, 70 years ago, when you look at a picture of her, you'd say, oh, she's really, you know, really round. Her BMI was actually around 23, but she had massive central obesity. And so this was really a waste approach.
13: Now, there are a lot of people who have hard to control diabetes. And, you know, they take not one, but two or three different diabetes medicines. They're trying to lose weight. They're doing everything that their doctor says, and they're still having trouble. And nobody knows why. You know, why isn't this working? Your discovery would answer that question for a substantial number of people.
12: Right. And it is such a relief to providers and to patients to get this answer, because I think the usual thought process among patients was, you know, I know I'm trying as hard as I can, but my family is disappointed in my results. My doctor is disappointed in my results. They think I'm not really paying attention to my diabetes. Obviously, I could do more with regards to diet and exercise, but I'm doing the best I can. And the doctor has the same kind of feeling. You know, why am I failing Mrs. Jones? You know, I usually can handle this problem, but obviously I haven't come up with the right solution. And then sometimes the doctor blames Mrs. Jones.
11: Exactly what I was thinking.
12: Less so now. When I first met with you guys 30 years ago, that was rampant. You know, we called it non-adherence, non-compliance. I think now the understanding is that most people with diabetes actually do the best they can. You know, they're not perfect. None of us are. And it's a very challenging disease to manage, but we have great drugs. And now we have this new insight.
11: Well, we do have a lot more drugs now than we did when the last time we talked to you. Diabetes research has really produced a lot of potential treatments.
13: We're going to take a short break, but when we come back, how does mifepristone work? This miracle, that's A, do you know? And then we're going to talk about the GLP-1 agonists, you know, Ozempic, Wegovy, Mounjaro, all of these drugs are taking the country by storm.
11: You're listening to Dr. John Buse, the Vern S. Calvinist Distinguished Professor of Medicine at the University of North Carolina at Chapel Hill School of Medicine.
13: After the break, we'll learn more about the study Dr. Buse conducted, Catalyst.
11: Even though the drug was helpful, a lot of people had to drop out due to side effects. Which side effects were most troublesome?
13: Are diabetes doctors ready to prescribe mifepristone?
11: Should patients be asking for this drug? What would suggest that it might be beneficial?
13: We'll also learn about semaglutide, known as Ozempic and Wegovy. Could you take it in a pill to treat diabetes or obesity?
11: You're listening to The People's Pharmacy with Joe and Terry Graydon.
13: This podcast is brought to you in part by Caraway.
11: 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Or perhaps you'll contribute your famous side dish for the festivities. 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
11: Today, we're talking about research that may lead to new advances in treating diabetes. Our guest is one of the country's leading diabetes researchers. Dr. John Buse is the Vern S. Cavanis Distinguished Professor of Medicine at the University of North Carolina Chapel Hill School of Medicine. He has received international recognition for innovative clinical care and efforts at prevention of type 1 diabetes, type 2 diabetes, and their complications.
13: Dr. Buse, you've described this amazing clinical trial called Catalyst with a drug called mifepristone. The brand name is Korlym, K-O-R-L-Y-M.
14: Exactly.
13: How does it work, this miracle?
14: Well, it works to normally cortisol, the hormone, or prednisone, the drug. It works by binding to receptors that bind to DNA in the nucleus of our cells, and that's why it has such broad effects. The mifepristone interferes with that interaction. It's a competitive agonist or antagonist. So it binds to the place where the cortisol is supposed to bind, and that way diminishes the effect of cortisol.
13: And has this profound impact on blood sugar.
14: Right. And how does that happen? That's another question. And we don't know all the how for that. But I will tell you the one thing that we don't know yet is, you know, we know in the people who have the overnight dexamethasone suppression test with a value greater than 1.8, those people that were treated with mifepristone did very well from a blood sugar lowering and weight lowering perspective. We don't know for the people that have medium high levels what would happen for them. And frankly, we don't know what would happen is if we gave it to every person with diabetes that wasn't doing well. And namely, it's possible that cortisol is so important for many different mechanisms in diabetes that it would work for everybody. Now, hopefully we'll do a study in the near future. There's a follow-on drug that's being developed and could be available as early as next year. It's much better tolerated. And as I mentioned before, that was the fly in the ointment of this study, is that a lot of people stopped the drug.
11: Well, that really is my next question. You mentioned that almost half of your people who were taking the drug had to stop it because they couldn't deal with the side effects. Tell us about those side effects.
14: Yeah. So it's interesting. Whether you have surgery to remove a tumor, usually from the adrenal, that makes excess cortisol, or whether you take any drug that interferes with cortisol action, you have something called glucocorticoid withdrawal syndrome, or cortisol withdrawal syndrome. So the body gets used to being exposed to extra cortisol. And when they take the drug that blocks or interferes with the action of cortisol, people start to feel bad. The most common feeling is nausea. Some people just have terrible fatigue. Some people have headaches. They really don't feel well at all. Usually that goes away after 5 to 15 days, or it gets better. But you do have to sort of tough people through the process. And then the other thing I would mention, in this study, we didn't know whether people were getting the drug or the placebo.
11: Mm-hmm.
14: And already a lot of the people were on GLP-1 receptor agonists, you know, these drugs that we'll talk about, nausea for them. And so it was a little bit confusing what we really should tell the patients and what they should expect. So I think my clinical practice is, in clinic, you can do better with patient counseling and support. You can mm-hmm. fool around by having people, instead of taking it every day, take it every other day and make the symptoms a little bit less worse, but maybe they last a little bit longer. There was a second side effect, though, that's a little bit more worrisome, and that's hypokalemia, so low potassium. And that is something that's very well described with the drug. It's expected. Normally, in clinic, you would use a drug that would interfere with hypokalemia, like spironolactone, quite cheap blood pressure medicine, in advance of using the mifepristone here, because we didn't know, were they going to get placebo or drug? We didn't do that.
13: So here's a question. This is exciting research. Your colleagues, diabetologists all around the world, are going to be shaking their head going, what about this? Are we ready to start prescribing mifepristone? This is very new and different.
14: Yeah, and to be honest, it's a great question, right? I want my colleagues to think extra hard about that. Today, I would strongly advocate for looking for hypercortisolism. And when you find it, you know that you're dealing with a different bear. You can't fight this battle in the same way. There are other treatments that can be used. And I didn't mention that in a quarter of the patients that had hypercortisolism, we did adrenal CT scans in everyone. A quarter of them had a tumor in their adrenal that theoretically could be surgically removed. So that's a potential surgical cure. And secondly, there are new medicines that are being studied and new medicines that may be approved by the FDA in the next few months that are much better tolerated and easier to use. And so making the diagnosis, I think, is really important to do today. Treating with mifepristone, it's not the easiest drug to use.
13: So people who are having a hard time controlling their type 2 diabetes should definitely bring up the possibility that they might have a cortisol problem. Let's change gears, Terry.
11: Well, before we switch away from Catalyst, you mentioned, of course, the drop in blood sugar, the in HbA1c from 8.5% to 7%, which is excellent. That's what you were hoping for. You mentioned that some people were losing weight, which, you know, I don't think mifepristone is thought of as a weight loss agent, but evidently it has that effect. But one of the reasons that we wanted to talk with you about it is that somebody posted a comment on our website saying they found that blood pressure went down. Was this person misunderstanding what she heard?
14: Right. So blood pressure did not go down.
11: Okay.
14: And we kind of thought that it might, but there's an effect that when you block the action of cortisol with mifepristone, that the cortisol is metabolized to cortisone, which has a variety of actions, blah, blah, blah, blah, blah. So there is a mechanism by which blood pressure could go up. On average, the blood pressure went up a tiny bit on average. So that's something that needs to be monitored as well. But blood pressure definitely did not go down on average.
11: Okay.
13: So now we can change gears.
11: Yes.
13: GLP-1 agonists, Ozempic, Wegovy, semaglutide, and then, of course, there's Mounjaro and Zepbound, a little bit different because there are two blockers in there. Has this represented a sea change in your world of diabetes control?
14: Absolutely. And I'm pretty sure if you check back in your archives, I came here and talked to you once about lizard spit.
11: Yes.
13: You did.
11: Yes.
14: Right. And there was the first drug in this class, exenatide. And in those early – and the very first study of exenatide in people with diabetes was done here at UNC.
13: Now, why did you say lizard spit?
14: Well, it was a peptide, a small protein – a hormone that was discovered from the saliva of the Gila monster, a pretty big, very attractive lizard that lives in the Gila River Valley of Arizona. And this guy, John Eng, discovered the peptide. It was developed into a drug. So literally you were injecting a thing that is in the saliva of the Gila monster. But in any case, that drug showed good effect on lowering blood sugar. And it did so without promoting weight gain, which is not you know, at least in that day, not the usual thing with diabetes drugs. The more effective drugs that lasted longer seem to have this effect on weight loss. And then semaglutide and tirzepatide, the current hot products, have even more effect on weight loss. So people without diabetes are losing 25%, 20-25% weight with the most effective of these agents. People with diabetes are improving their blood sugar control and losing 10-15% of body weight, which is a big deal, mostly for diabetes, because that is a setting where if you lose 10-15% of your body weight, basically you can functionally get rid of diabetes. You're taking a medicine, but the diabetes is gone.
13: Terry, we just saw a study this week that involved oral semaglutide. Do you remember where it was published? Was it New England Journal of Medicine or JAMA? It was someplace pretty prominent.
14: I think it's Lancet Diabetes and Endocrinology. I think I'm an author.
11: I think it was the New England Journal.
13: But regardless, what did they find?
11: Well, what they found, they used a dose of 25 milligrams per day, oral semaglutide. And when you talk about semaglutide, almost all the time, what we're talking about is an injection, like a once-a-week injection. So this once-a-day pill is a different way for people to get their semaglutide. And what they found, it was a weight loss. It was a weight loss application for people who did not have diabetes, and it did. It was effective.
13: Hey, a lot of people don't like shots, let's be honest. And plus, it has to be refrigerated. So it means, you know, if it's shipped to your home in the summertime, that's a bit of a problem. But oral medicine, that could be a game changer.
14: Absolutely. You know, this medicine is not the easiest oral medicine to take. It has to be taken on an empty stomach with a small swallow of water and eat or drink absolutely nothing for 30 minutes. So it's not pop this in before the shower and when you get out of the shower, have your cup of coffee. No, you cannot eat or drink anything for 30 minutes. So at least in my clinic, you know, most people find taking a shot once a week
11: easier.
14: Arguably easier, less complicated, let's put it that way.
11: Sure.
14: But you have to kind of get over that shot thing. Now, sometimes we encourage people to have their spouse give them the shot because it is kind of a weird thing to put a needle into your own flesh. But most spouses like the opportunity of putting a needle into their spouse's flesh.
11: Well, they know they're being helpful.
14: Right, exactly.
11: Even if it hurts.
14: Right, exactly.
11: Okay.
14: It's a win-win situation.
11: And now I'd like to follow up on this idea that you could medicate your way out of diabetes. So we're talking type 2 diabetes here. So let's please first explain what are the differences between type 1 and type 2 diabetes.
14: So type 1 diabetes proportionally is more common in younger people, but can occur at any age. And the process is one by which the cells that make insulin, specifically just this one cell type called a beta cell, is destroyed usually by an immune process. Rheumatoid arthritis destroys joints. Type 1 diabetes destroys beta cells. So the treatment for type 1 diabetes is basically just insulin. You just have to replace the insulin production of the body with sophisticated and precise administration of insulin. Completely different game than type 2 diabetes, which is the more common disease in older adults, generally associated with overweight or obesity. In type 2 diabetes, there are multiple defects, but the big two are insulin resistance, meaning insulin doesn't work quite as well as it does in normal people, and then insulin deficiency, not absolute insulin deficiency, but relative insulin deficiency. So they need this bigger need for insulin because of the insulin resistance, but they're not able to produce that. So they make enough insulin for a non-diabetic person to be perfectly fine. They just don't make enough insulin for themselves. And one thing that's commonly misunderstood about type 2 diabetes, there are people who are very, very, very heavy, you know, 300, 400, 500 pounds, whose blood sugars are completely normal, because they're able to make enough insulin. So diabetes and obesity or overweight are not tightly linked. they do go commonly together.
13: We've heard that type 2 diabetes has become a pandemic. It's not just in the United States. It's in India. It's all over the world. Why? Why has it become such a problem?
14: Yeah, you know, it's another great question. So there are many, many, many, many genes that contribute to type 2 diabetes. It's likely that every little tribe on Earth, every village and hamlet that tend to be, you know, a little bit interbred, you know, they would marry the people in the neighborhood, that they developed adaptations that allow them to thrive with their food sources and activity levels. And through multiple different genetic mechanisms, this ability to thrive was very productive thousands of years ago. So specifically, people were able to gain weight when food was plentiful and then lose it slowly when there were lean times. That's maladaptive today. So there are many, many, many genes. There's about 10 mechanisms that have been well described that contribute to mainstream diabetes, but there's probably hundreds, if not thousands, of mechanisms. So now we create an environment where there is very little scarcity of food. Frankly, we have food everywhere. We're having messages pushing us towards eating this food. It's delicious. It's easy to eat in bulk. And so people have gotten heavy, and that promotes the insulin resistance. And so these defects in insulin production and other defects sort of come out and express themselves as diabetes. The reason why we say it's a pandemic, it used to be that the U.S. led the way. Now the Middle East is probably the highest, but all across the globe. And the lifetime risk on this planet of developing diabetes is about 1 in 3.
11: You're listening to Dr. John Buse, the Vern S. Calvinus Distinguished Professor of Medicine at the University of North Carolina at Chapel Hill School of Medicine. Dr. Buse works with teams of investigators in diabetes clinical trials, comparative effectiveness research, and translation of basic science research towards clinical application.
13: After the break, we will talk about pre-diabetes. What is it, and what can we do about it?
11: How well do lifestyle interventions and medicines work to reduce the risk of developing diabetes if you have prediabetes?
13: How good is exercise as an intervention?
11: Metformin is currently prescribed to people who already have diabetes. Could metformin help us prevent the development of diabetes?
13: There are other medications that people take to control their type 2 diabetes, like glitazones or gliflozins, not to mention drugs like semaglutide or tirzepatide. What should we know about them? Can they be used for prevention?

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0: The CDC estimates that nearly 100 million Americans have prediabetes. The overwhelming majority don't know they have this metabolic disorder. There is growing interest in keeping prediabetes from turning into type 2 diabetes. What kinds of interventions could make a difference?
1: One of the more controversial strategies for detecting prediabetes is for people to wear a continuous glucose monitor, or CGM. The FDA originally approved these devices to help people with diabetes track their response to meals. They were only available by prescription. But now the agency allows the sale of CGMs over the counter. Many people with prediabetes are using continuous glucose monitors to track their blood sugar throughout the day. Is that a good idea?
0: We are talking with one of the country's leading diabetes experts. Dr. John Buse is the Vern S. Cavanaugh Distinguished Professor of Medicine at the University of North Carolina at Chapel Hill School of Medicine.
1: Dr. Buse, we are interested in this idea of prediabetes, that people may have a condition that could be identified before they develop actual type 2 diabetes. We have heard of people being diagnosed, oh, you have prediabetes. So what is prediabetes and what can we do about it? Because if I were diagnosed with prediabetes, I would want to do something so I didn't get diabetes.
2: Exactly. So prediabetes is an attempt to communicate something relatively complicated concisely. The important thing to realize is that prediabetes, like pre-malignant, is not a guarantee. Meaning, if you have prediabetes, it means that you're at increased risk of developing diabetes, but it's not a guarantee at all. And you can intervene to reduce those risks. So there have been about 5 studies done with lifestyle intervention that have shown about a 50% reduction in risk over 3 to 5 years. And there have been about 10 studies done with drugs that have shown between 20% and 95% reduction in the risk of developing diabetes over similar periods of time, generally shorter in the drug studies, let's say 1 to 3 years. The risk for developing diabetes when you have prediabetes is determined by the elevation of the test. So, for instance, with the A1C test, a 6.5 gets you a diagnosis of diabetes. A 6.4 is not diabetes. It's
1: so
2: prediabetes.
1: That's not a big difference.
2: Right. A 5.7 is also prediabetes. But your risk of developing diabetes if your A1C is 5.7 is modest, probably on the order of 10% in 20 years. If your A1C is 6.4, your chances of getting diabetes in the next 3 years is probably nearly 100%. But you can intervene and make that go away.
1: Let's talk about those interventions. I know that for a long time, the research has shown that people taking metformin reduce their risk of going from prediabetes to diabetes. What are the other interventions that people have used?
2: Well, I think first it's important to talk about lifestyle intervention.
1: Absolutely.
2: Diet and exercise.
1: But just saying diet and exercise, yeah, that's not quite enough. So
2: right.
1: Please do tell us.
2: It's 150 minutes a week of moderately vigorous physical activity. So this is brisk walking. 150 minutes a week is 30 minutes 5 days a week.
0: And somebody once said, it's like you're late to an appointment or to your flight. You've got to really move along.
2: Right. I mean, you know, you don't have to be huffing and puffing, but it's not a Mose.

0: And then that coupled with calorie restriction to produce at least 5%, and 10% is more than twice as good. So if you can lose 10% of your body weight, your chances of developing diabetes is reduced by 60%.
1: Let me just throw in one little caveat here. That's for most of the people we're talking about, because most of them are heavy. But not everyone with prediabetes is overweight, right?
0: Exactly. So that's a point well taken. Metformin was studied in some of the studies that lifestyle therapy was also studied in. And in general, lifestyle therapy beat metformin. But metformin was just as good as lifestyle therapy in younger patients under the age of 45, in people with higher glucose levels, you know, the higher A1Cs, the higher fasting glucose levels, in women with prior gestational diabetes that are very high risk for developing future diabetes. So there were settings where metformin worked quite well. Other drugs that have been studied are the glitazones, pioglitazone and rosiglitazone, quite effective on the order of 60-70%. These drugs have more safety concerns. The big one is probably bone health. The scarier one is bladder cancer, which is quite rare. I mean, the risks to an individual taking pioglitazone for bladder cancer is quite rare, quite low. But then the new studies with these highly effective GLP-1 receptor agonists, you know, have been spectacular. Now, they're controversial because the patients didn't come off the GLP-1 receptor agonist for a long time, just for a short time. So you don't really know whether you're masking the diabetes with a diabetes drug or whether you're actually preventing diabetes. But the top line result was a 95% reduction in risk. The sort of more gorier details, it's probably not quite that high.
2: What I want to talk about is diet. Because everybody always says, yeah, diet and exercise, but they don't ever really tell you what to eat or what not to eat. And we've had some controversy with you in the past about the American Diabetes Association and the Feinstein diet and all the other diets. But I want to talk specifically about CGMs, continuous glucose monitors. For decades, they've been around. And they were prescription only. You had to have a diagnosis of type 2 diabetes before you could get a little thing that you could slap on your arm and actually monitor your blood glucose.
0: Well, actually, more than that, you had to be on insulin, usually, or a sulfonylurea drug. You had to have a risk of hypoglycemia, and that was what you were really monitoring for.
1: And that would... That's what the insurance companies required so that it would be paid for, and otherwise, you probably couldn't afford it.
0: Right.
2: Now you can buy them over the counter, in quotes. I mean, you don't need a prescription. You do have to pay out of pocket, and most insurance companies aren't going to pay for them. But I'm guessing around 40 or 50 bucks a month. And I've used them, and they're incredibly revealing. I mean, I discovered, for example, that oatmeal, which is supposed to be this absolutely wonderful, healthy breakfast.
1: And I do use steel-cut oats. We're not using the quick and dirty oatmeal.
2: But it really pushed my blood sugar up to around 140. And it's like, what? Oatmeal is supposed to be good. Why is that happening? Whereas if I have eggs, it doesn't go up hardly at all. So what about the value of CGMs for people who have prediabetes or just concerned about their blood glucose?
0: Yeah. You know, this is like the nuclear arms race of the 1970s. You know, so in medicine, in society, there's sort of a bit of a tendency, if you can do a little, you could do more. And if a little is good, then more is better. I would just caution people that I'm not sure that a blood sugar of 140 after oatmeal is a problem. And if you're changing your life to eating eggs and bacon, I'm not sure that's a good solution either. So just be aware, this is just another piece of information. It's not been studied in a way that we really can tell you how that revelation might be beneficial to you. I tend to discourage people from going wild with using technology to monitor every aspect of their life. I think we know what a healthful diet is. We have some good ideas. You know, the idea of less processed food, a variety of foods from a variety of different categories, cereals, nuts, fruits, vegetables, meats, you know, eating a variety of foods in moderation. At the end of the day, people have appetites. And if you like oatmeal, you should eat oatmeal. You know, life is too short to deprive yourself of everything. Now, if you like eggs and bacon and you want to use this as an excuse to eat eggs and bacon, go
2: for it.
0: Well,
2: that does bring up a very controversial issue. We interviewed Dr. Eric Westman recently. He is renowned as the ketogenic diet guy, and now he's moving into the carnivore diet approach. And he maintains that the ketogenic diet will get you off your diabetes drugs.
0: For people that can persist with that kind of diet, it generally is associated with a reduction in the amount of drugs that they need. But it's a big sacrifice. And what we don't know yet is that people that eat a ketogenic diet and specifically a carnivore diet, whether that's associated with enhanced longevity, is it associated with a higher risk of kidney disease, of bone disease, and there's a number of unknown issues with these kinds of diets.
1: So more data needed. We've talked a little bit about the GLP-1 agonists, which is a fancy way of saying Ozempic and Mounjaro. I would like to ask about another category of diabetes drugs, and that's the category that Jardiance is in, empagliflozin, all the flozins. There's lots of flozins. What should we know about them?
0: Yeah, so they're really miraculous drugs. It soon will be generic, and in 5 years, they'll be dirt cheap because there'll be multiple generics on the market. These drugs work basically to make you pee sugar. So whatever food you eat, some of it is excreted in the urine when you take the flozins, drugs like Jardiance or empagliflozin. So there's some weight loss. With that loss of glucose, there's also a bit of loss of sodium, so you have some blood pressure reduction. And then there's some magical things that happen within the kidney and within the heart. So it is associated with dramatic improvements in kidney outcomes and heart outcomes, particularly in people who have heart failure or kidney disease. But that is really common in overweight and obese people, mm-hmm. particularly with diabetes. Now they're actually approved for the use of people in general, whether they have diabetes or not, who have kidney disease or heart failure. A really remarkable class of drugs, and the best thing about them is they're going to be cheap.
2: Dr. Buse, we're hearing rumors about something called microdosing. We're not talking about psilocybin or LSD or any of those hallucinogens. We're talking about microdosing the GLP-1 agonists, you know, the drugs like Ozempic, like Mounjaro. What the heck is microdosing and why would it be interesting?
0: Yeah. So the GLP-1 agonists we've known for a while are associated with nausea, vomiting, various kinds of GI side effects. If you start with a really low dose and you go up slowly, you tend to have much less of those side effects, is the first thing. The second thing is that for some people, they are very sensitive to the drug. And while they're going up slowly on the dose, they may lose substantial amounts of weight. And I have patients that are able to get by with a 20th of the normal dose with consistent, though generally relatively slow weight loss. I think that's a really healthy way of losing weight. It takes people decades to gain weight. We should take years in getting people to lose substantial amounts of weight. So it's just, it's an alternative technique that works out quite well. In some people, it's easiest to do with Ozempic because that pen has clicks in it. The other drugs are largely administered as so-called single-use pens, where you just push a button and it gives you the dose. So there isn't really a way to do it. If you buy the vials, which are now available, you can also microdose. It's a little bit more complicated because you have to use a needle and syringe.
1: Now, you mentioned that you have patients who are doing this. They are losing weight. Are they also gaining better control of their blood sugar at these very low doses?
0: Yes. In general, the GLP-1 receptor agonists provide for what we call the dose response curve. As the dose goes up, you have a bigger effect on blood sugar lowering than you have on weight. And as you get to higher and higher doses, you get less additional benefit for glucose lowering and more benefit for weight on average. Now, what I'm mostly talking about here is people where overweight and obesity are the main problems, is where the microdosing is worked out. Or in people who have tried GLP-1 receptor agonists in the past and had a rough time with regards to nausea, vomiting, and stopped. So I think that's where the biggest opportunity is.
2: Dr. Buse, one last question. Coffee and diabetes.
0: It's like my pet peeve. And the reason is there are probably 1,000 papers that have been written about coffee. It takes time to review them, time to publish them, time to read them. And it's not quite a 50-50 split that coffee is good for diabetes, but it's pretty close to a 50-50 split. I think it's inherently a problem with this kind of food epidemiology research that, you know, coffee drinkers are just different than people who don't drink coffee, right? And particularly people who drink 6 cups of coffee a day are different than people who drink 1 cup of coffee a day. So it's just a really hard study to do.
2: So you're
0: now,
2: saying,
0: that said, you know, if a patient says, you know, I love my coffee, and I say, well, that's great. You should have it just because you love it, and maybe it's even good for your diabetes. And if they say, you know, somebody told me I should drink coffee for my diabetes, but I hate it, I say, do not drink coffee for your diabetes.
2: Thank you. We are almost out of time. If you could change 3 things about the American diet, what would it be? And then what does your crystal ball hold for the future of diabetes research, and especially for type 1 diabetes? Because, you know, as you said, insulin, we haven't had any breakthroughs. We don't have any cures yet. So diet and crystal ball.
0: Yeah, I think the most important thing about the diet in America is we do need to eat less processed foods. That's a big ask. It's easy to eat processed foods. But I think that is number one on my list. And then secondly, a wide variety of foods. You know, I went through my list before. I think those are number one and number two. And then if you're going to lose weight, if you're aiming to lose weight, make sure not to forget exercise as part of your, quote, diet, close quotes. Because if you don't exercise and you start, you know, you're losing weight and you don't feel energetic, you will lose muscle mass. And that's not a good thing.
2: Crystal ball.
0: Crystal ball, in type 1 diabetes, we're working on a lot of adjunctive therapies using the same drugs that we've used in type 2 diabetes, and then developing novel adjunctive therapies. So in our clinical trials program, we're studying GLP-1 receptor agonists in type 1 diabetes. There are major programs from at least 2 pharmaceutical companies. We're studying a new class of drugs called glucokinase activators in type 1 diabetes. And then the sort of prevention strategies, generally immune modifying strategies, are super exciting. And lastly, stem cell derived therapies. So these would be cells that you can make billions of beta cells, the insulin producing cells, and infuse them back into people with immunosuppression. And then the very, you know, in the last month in the New England Journal, cadaveric donors, you know, organ donors, their pancreases were disassembled, the islets taken out. They were genetically modified to make them non-immune, and they actually did a sort of proof of concept in a single case, do a transplant for type 1 diabetes reversal without any immunosuppression. So without the the dangerous drugs that come along with islet transplantation.
1: So they had somebody who had died in an accident or something. Right. They had signed the form that says, yes, I'm donating my organs. The organ they donated was a pancreas, and the part of the pancreas that the researchers took were the islets that contained beta cells. Is that right? And so they put them through the wash, as it were, so they didn't have immune markers on the surface.
0: No. They used CRISPR-Cas9, a gene-modifying technique to change a couple of genes within these cells.
2: And the result was?
0: So this wasn't a clinical stage. This was, but the cells lived.
2: So it's entirely possible that we could have a cure for type 1 diabetes
1: at
2: in the future.
1: Point.
0: Well, what I would say is I almost didn't go back to medical school in 1984 when I was finishing my PhD because I was so sure we were going to cure diabetes then. So we have been at the cusp of a cure for a long time. We keep coming up with these great ideas, and Mother Nature is really hard to fool.
1: Dr. John Buse, thank you so much for talking with us on the People's Pharmacy today.
0: It's always a pleasure visiting with you guys.
2: You've been listening to Dr. John Buse, the Vern S. Cavanaugh Distinguished Professor of Medicine at the University of North Carolina at Chapel Hill School of Medicine.
1: Lynn Siegel produced today's show. Al Wodarski engineered. Dave Graydon edits our interviews. B.J. Lederman composed our theme music.
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2: 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Does this make sense? Also, what's the story on coffee and diabetes?
1: Well, epidemiological evidence over the past few decades has suggested that coffee drinkers have a lower risk of developing diabetes compared to non-coffee drinkers. A lot of people with AFib have been told coffee's off limits, but new research shows coffee drinkers have a lower likelihood of AFib recurrence.
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0: Berg Tyson. For the first hour, we'll cover local and national news from the Des Moines Register and USA Today. 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The high for today is going to be forecast at 86, low at 65, warm Saturday with showers and a heavier thunderstorm, winds east-southeast 6 to 12 miles per hour, a thunderstorm Saturday night. Sunday, high of 87, low of 69, showers, heavy thunderstorms. Monday, high 80, low 57, a strong afternoon thunderstorm. And Tuesday, high 72, low 49, a strong afternoon thunderstorm. Looking at the almanac for Des Moines through 2 p.m. Thursday, the high was 77 and low 52. Normal high is 72 and low is 52. Record high was 94 in 2013. Record low was 34 in 1888. And through 2 p.m. yesterday, no precipitation. The headlines in today's front page of the Des Moines Register, there's a sports tease across the top. Iowa's Sturch prepares for next chapter in unlikely path to NBA. 10 million gift boosts new Field of Dreams park. Trump, Z wants an end to Iran war, and new developments coming to landmark Drake sites. Now here with our first article is Amy.
1: Thank you, Carol. $10 million gift boosts new Field of Dreams park. There's two images that accompany this article. The first one is an image of progress being made on the permanent baseball field. It's an image from November 20th of 2025 at the Field of Dreams movie site in Dyersville. The second image is an image of Cincinnati right fielder Aristides Aquino pulls down a catch against Chicago during a Major League Baseball game at the Field of Dreams baseball field in Dyersville on August 11th of 2022. So to the article, donors and state lend financial backing for MLB venture. It's an article by Kate Keeley from the Des Moines Register. If you build it, they will come. And so goes a cliched adaptation of the most famous line from the 1989 film Field of Dreams. On Thursday, May 14th, as part of a Bring It Home campaign to ensure that dream comes true, the nonprofit Field of Dreams movie site celebrated a $10 million donation to help underwrite an expansion aimed at making the nonprofit facility a year-round tourism destination. Governor Kim Reynolds said the state will also allocate $3 million from its Destination Iowa program, which provides grants for tourism infrastructure to the cause. The announcement of the donation from Craig and Lisa Breitbach, Andy and Debbie Butler, and the McCoy Group came in a news conference at the site near Dyersville. The backing comes ahead of Major League Baseball's return to Iowa in August after a three-year hiatus due to construction at the site, as well as the first visit there by the Register's annual Great Bicycle Ride across Iowa. It's a significant catalyst for the Bring It Home campaign, said Ellen Goodman Miller, the campaign coordinator. This is a major gift and a collective contribution from these legacy partners that is helping to get us closer to the finish line, even though that's not a baseball term. The Field of Dreams project embarked in 2022 on a $120 million expansion aimed at building 9 youth baseball and softball fields and providing educational programming according to the project's plan. The crown jewel of the Bring It Home campaign is a new permanent professional ballpark to open in time for the August 13th Minnesota Twins-Philadelphia Phillies matchup. It will replace the temporary park used for previous MLB games. Also in the plan are a museum and event center. The commitment from Craig Breitbach, president of Cedar Rapids Cedar Valley Steel, and his wife Lisa, Dubuque insurance broker Andy Butler and his wife Debbie, and the McCoy Group, a Dubuque construction and transportation company, is one of the largest private gifts to the campaign and puts the donors in the running for naming opportunities for the new ballpark, Field of Dreams officials said. Just a week before the donation was announced, the Northwoods League, a summer collegiate baseball and softball organization with more than 30 teams across the upper Midwest, announced it would make the Field of Dreams its permanent home starting in the 2027 season. With nearly $50 million in public investments allocated so far to the Field of Dreams, the state is committed to ensuring the site remains a prime attraction for generations. Reynolds said another roughly $25 million remains to be raised for the Bring It Home campaign. Reynolds said Iowa, from the very beginning, has recognized the significance of the filming site for the classic movie starring Kevin Costner, James Earl Jones, Amy Madigan, Ray Liotta, and Burt Lancaster, not only to our economy, but to our identity. The Field of Dreams is more than a movie site, Reynolds said. It's a catalyst for tourism, growth, and community pride. The first MLB game at the site featured the Chicago White Sox and the New York Yankees in 2021. It drew a sellout crowd and featured Costner and the players emerging from a towering cornfield before the first pitch. Nearly 6 million viewers watched the game on TV. MLB returned to Dyersville in 2022, when the Chicago Cubs played the Cincinnati Reds. The 2022 event also featured a minor league baseball game between the Cedar Rapids Colonels and Quad Cities River Bandits. In attendance at Thursday's announcement were costumed reenactors depicting the ghost players in the movie. The ghosts of baseball greats appear from the surrounding corn to play on the field that Costner's character, Farmer Ray Kinsella, builds in response to the urgings of a mysterious voice who tells him, "If you build it, they will come." Though Ragbri has been through Dyersville twice in the 37 years since the movie was made, most recently in 2007, it has never visited the Field of Dreams movie site. Until the first MLB game there in 2021, it was accessible only via an unpaved road. The site will serve as the July 25th breakfast stop as the ride makes its way to its final destination, Dubuque, a highlight on a route that Ragbri organizers say will celebrate all things American for the United States' 250th birthday.
0: Thank you, Amy. New developments coming to landmark Drake sites, townhomes, mixed-use proposals near campus, by Kate Keeley of the Register. Two new residential developments are planned for lots once occupied by local landmarks in the Drake neighborhood. A mixed-use development with ground-level retail space is proposed for the corner lot at 2511 Cottage Grove Avenue that was the home of the popular Black Cat ice cream shop until about a year ago. The business moved to a downtown Des Moines location after ending its lease on the building, which was in a hazardous condition and needed renovations that would have exceeded its value. The 101-year-old structure was demolished early this year. About a half mile west, 20 townhomes are proposed for a lot where another historic yet blighted structure once stood at 3125 Kingman Boulevard, just west of the intersection with 31st Street. As the two projects navigate the planning phase, nearly 170 housing units already are under construction in the Drake University Dogtown neighborhood. What's taking the place of Black Cat's former Drake location? The 8,500-square-foot building planned for the corner of Cottage Grove Avenue and 25th Street will house four apartment units on its second floor. The street level of the estimated $2 million development will maintain the property's retail use with three available spaces for commercial tenants. The anchor tenant directly on the corner will have about 2,600 square feet of floor space, the site plan shows. The other two will have less than 1,000 square feet apiece. A new parking lot with six spaces is proposed for the rear of the property, roughly where Black Cat's shop sat. There is also street parking available. Constructed in 1924, the building began as a neighborhood grocery store. Later, it was a deli called the Blind Munchies and then became Mikey's Deli. It was home to Woolies Smoke Shack for a decade before it was sold in 2018 to Pharmaco Properties 2 LLC, according to the Polk County Assessor's website. Black Cat opened there in 2021. Currently, Smoky Row Coffee at the eastern edge of Cottage Grove is the only commercial operation along the two-mile-long thoroughfare. DEV Partners, the development firm listed as the title owner for the property, was not available to comment on the project. It has completed the pre-application process with the city and awaits further approval. What is planned for the vacant lot on Kingman Boulevard? Before it was demolished, a large house built in 1890 occupied 3125 Kingman Boulevard. It was home to William Pierce, the world-traveling head of a Des Moines-based medical company and founder of a Mexico-U.S. student exchange program. It became a Drake University sorority house in 1940, then was local headquarters for the Mormon Church before it was subdivided into apartments. A fire at the property landed it on the city's nuisance list in 2021, with records describing it as, quote, a menace to health and safety, end quote. Invest DSM, a neighborhood revitalization nonprofit, purchased the property for $175,000 in February 2023 and leveled the house by the following year. While still in the early stages of planning, the proposed three-story townhomes would include a mix of one- and two-bedroom units, each with its own garage. The project is set to go before the Des Moines Planning and Zoning Commission on May 21st. Proposed Kingman Townhome Project to offer affordable housing. While it is too soon to announce a groundbreaking date, the units would be among the first townhomes in the newly established Central Iowa Community Land Trust. The nonprofit, which debuted in 2025, acquires properties across the Des Moines Metro and partners with developers to build housing for sale to income-limited buyers. They can gain equity while the trust retains ownership of the land, allowing it to keep resale prices in range for other qualified buyers. The estimated $7.1 million development by Home Opportunities Made Easy, Inc., InvestDSM, and Cutler Development would offer a range of units for people of various income levels, according to a memo on the project provided to Des Moines City Council. Four of the 20 units will be for individuals who make 60% or less of the area median income, or $48,120 a year, according to the memo. Another 16 units will be reserved for those making 80% or less of the median, or $64,150 annually. The trust works with prospective homeowners to ensure housing costs don't exceed 30% of their household's gross monthly income, said program manager Jacqueline Chico. The trust's role, quote, is to build long-term affordability into the development by protecting the investment being made and supporting homeowners before and after purchase through financial counseling and home ownership education, end quote, Chico said in an email to the Des Moines Register. The City of Des Moines has pledged $640,000 to the project in expected funds from a federal housing assistance program through the U.S. Department of Housing and Urban Development. The project also needs to pass an environmental assessment before the final agreement will be presented to City Council, a process that is expected to take several months, according to the April 20th memo. The Federal Home Loan Bank and Wells Fargo also have made grants for the project, along with a construction loan. Kingman Place could be home to Midwest's first mass timber townhomes. Not only would the Kingman Boulevard development aim to be affordable, it would also be the Midwest's first mass timber townhome project, said Molly Cutler, project engineer and co-owner with her husband of Cutler Development. Made by pressing planks of wood together to create larger support beams, mass timber construction avoids fossil fuel emissions that come from traditional manufacturing projects. It also provides better insulation and naturally sequesters carbon, which likely has a net benefit in the fight against climate change, developers who use the method say. Molly Cutler said in an email, quote, "They will feature exposed timber within the bedrooms and living spaces, offering a highly durable structure, reduced maintenance costs, and a timeless aesthetic. The use of mass timber will significantly reduce the CO2 emissions of the townhomes when compared to more traditional housing, construction materials, and methods," end quote. It's the latest in a series of Cutler Development mass timber projects that began with a mixed-use building at 304 Fifth Street in West Des Moines Valley Junction, another at 2701 Ingersoll Avenue in Des Moines. Star Lofts was Iowa's first zero-carbon certified building. And Cutler's largest to date, Goldfinch Launch at 3401 Ingersoll, is under construction. Another development group built a mass timber mixed-use building in Des Moines East Village, opened in 2019 at 111 East Grand Avenue, and housing popular restaurants, including Klein's Fine Diner, with a James Beard Award-nominated chef. It is credited with being the first to use the method in the United States. Drake Dogtown Business District to gain 167 apartments. Just north of the two proposed developments, another 167 housing units could open this year on what used to be two vacant lots in the Drake University Dogtown Business District. The mixed-use UA Station and Follow complexes also have commercial spaces offering the potential for more business development. The UA Station project at the corner of University Avenue and 22nd Street will bring 35 apartments to the site of a come-and-go store that was demolished after it closed in 2022. A few blocks from UA Station and across 25th Street from campus at Carpenter Avenue, a five-story mixed-use building, Velo, just north of the Varsity Cinema, will have 132 apartments. Iowa's largest and most famous brewery, Decorah's Toppling Goliath, was slated to open a Des Moines taproom and restaurant, anchoring the 110,000-square-foot structure, but has since shelved that plan. What will take its place is still to be determined as the developer searches for a new tenant.
1: Thanks, Carol. And to round out the last article on the front page, Trump, she wants an end to Iran war. U.S. China wants shipping restored through Hormuz. It's an article by Bart Jensen and Michael Loria from the USA Today. An end to the war with Iran remained elusive for President Donald Trump on May 15th, but he struck a hopeful tone at the end of his visit to Beijing, indicating he believes President Xi Jinping could help resolve the conflict. He would like to see it end, Trump said in a Fox News interview of Xi's stance on the war, adding that the Chinese president probably could influence Iran to make a deal. Trump said Xi agreed China would not give Iran military equipment and that the Chinese president shared his view on restoring shipping through the Strait of Hormuz. He brushed aside questions about whether Xi agreed Iran should not obtain a nuclear weapon. Chinese officials did not immediately respond to requests for confirmation of Xi's remarks, and she did not comment on his discussions with Trump about Iran. Although China's foreign ministry issued a blunt statement outlining Beijing's frustration with the Iran war, this conflict, which should never have happened, has no reason to continue, the ministry said. However, Trump did not say whether Beijing would use its influence with Tehran to end the war. I'm not asking for any favors, because when you ask for favors, you have to do favors in return, Trump said when asked by a reporter on the plane home whether Xi had made any firm commitments to put pressure on the Iranians to reopen the strait. The war is stretching past the 75-day mark, costing the United States tens of billions of dollars. The Pentagon estimated earlier in the week that the war has cost $29 billion. Critics suggest the actual total is far higher, over $80 billion. The fighting is an increasing drag on the global economy, driving up fuel prices and inflation to levels not seen in years. The average price for a gallon of gas in the United States on the morning of May 15th was $4.53, according to AAA. Average prices were over $5 in Alaska, Hawaii, Illinois, Nevada, Oregon, and Washington. The average in California was $6.14. Trump celebrated Xi agreeing to buy oil and gas from the United States, though it's unclear how that would drive down global prices. Returning from China, Trump also told reporters aboard Air Force One that he would consider lifting the sanctions on Chinese oil companies buying Iran's oil. China depends on Iran for a majority of its imported oil, but shipping has been bottled up since the war that began February 28th. The United States paused its attacks in Iran in April, but because a blockade of the country's port, began a blockade of the country's ports. Tehran said it would not unblock the strait until the United States ended its blockade. Trump has threatened to attack Iran again if it does not agree to a deal. On Air Force One, he said his patience was running out, but declined to say when the United States might resume bombing. "I don't want to say that. I'd like to tell you," Trump told reporters aboard Air Force One. "I can say this with very, very strong conviction. Iran will never have a nuclear weapon. Not going to happen. No chance." He said if bombing resumes, the damage would be staggering. "We could knock out their bridges and their electrical capacity within 2 days," Trump said. "We could knock out the whole thing." He denied a report in the New York Times that Iran retained substantial missile capabilities. Trump said that 80 to 85% of Iran's missiles and missile launchers were destroyed during the bombing that began on February 28th to a ceasefire on April 7th, and the rest could be destroyed if fighting resumes. "We were hitting them like piñatas," Trump said. "If we go in, we'll take that out very early." The president said he rejected the latest offer from Iran after reading the first sentence of the proposal, adding he wants to see a true guarantee from the Iranian regime that it won't pursue the production of a nuclear weapon. "I looked at it, and if I don't like it, the first sentence, I just throw it away," he said on Air Force One, declining to read out the sentence but calling it unacceptable. "If they have nuclear in any form, I don't read the rest of it," the president added. Trump said Iran agreeing to a 20-year moratorium on its nuclear program would satisfy his concerns in a potential deal to reopen the Strait of Hormuz, but expressed doubt whether Iran would adhere to such an agreement. 20 years is enough, but the level of guarantee from them is in other words, it's got to be a real 20 years, Trump said. The president wants Iran to remove enriched uranium that could be used to produce a nuclear weapon, but he said Iranian leaders have claimed their country lacks the equipment and technology to do so. "They'll agree to it eventually," Trump said. Addressing another angle of the Middle East conflict, senior Israeli and Lebanese officials meeting in Washington, D.C., decided to extend a fragile ceasefire for another 45 days. Further talks are scheduled at the State Department on June 2nd and 3rd, and also at the Pentagon on May 29th. "We hope these discussions will advance lasting peace between the two countries, full recognition of each other's sovereignty and territorial integrity, and establishing genuine security along their shared border," State Department spokesperson Tommy Pigott said in a statement. Lebanon's delegation said in a statement that it wanted to advance a political pathway toward lasting stability and turn the momentum from the ceasefire into a lasting peace agreement. Israeli Ambassador to the United States, Yechiel Lechter, said the talks were frank and constructive.
0: Thank you, Amy. Feenstra hails House E-15 approval. Lawmaker says measure could cut fuel costs. This is by Brianne Fonensteel of the Register. Republican U.S. Representative Randy Feenstra is applauding House approval of year-round E15, saying the move will be a boost for Iowa farming communities and everyday families. Even as E15 faces an uncertain road in the Senate, the milestone marks a victory for Feenstra, who was tapped to help shepherd a compromise through the House as a co-leader of a congressional biofuels task force. The high-stakes role came amid heightened scrutiny of Feenstra, both from Democrats and members of his own party, as he mounts a bid for governor and heads into a potentially competitive primary election. He told the Des Moines Register in an interview that he plans to tout the win on the campaign trail in Iowa. Quote, "For me, my number one vision was to make sure that Iowa becomes the most business and ag-friendly state in the country. And when you pass the Farm Bill, when you pass E15, this is a great step in helping our farming community by creating more markets for our corn and then giving the opportunity for our corn and ethanol to be sold around the world," end quote. The measure expanding access to E15 passed the House in a 218-203 vote on May 13th after facing numerous hurdles in the lead-up to the vote. But its fate remains uncertain amid strong opposition from lawmakers representing oil and gas states and a Senate divided over worries it will hurt refiners. Feenstra said he's hopeful E15 will become law after seeing the bipartisan support it enjoyed in the House, where 122 Republicans and 95 Democrats voted for it, along with one independent. He said House Republican leaders kept their word and delivered a vote. He thanked Republican President Donald Trump and Vice President J.D. Vance for their support of E15. Feenstra said increasing access to E15 would help lower gas prices, which have skyrocketed during the war with Iran. Quote, "It's all about affordability," meaning that this will lower gas prices by 30 to 40 cents. So the family creating that budget hopefully can see lower gas costs, and that will dramatically help not only families but small businesses, end quote. But Democrats made clear they still plan to target Feenstra over the issue. Iowa Democratic Party spokesperson Tara Hernandez said in a statement, quote, "Try as he might, Randy Feenstra can't rewrite his record of repeatedly failing to deliver nationwide year-round E15 for farmers." Feenstra has given farmers the runaround for months with empty promises and broken commitments, while a deal was always one step out of reach. Iowa farmers deserve real results, not more of Feenstra's election year excuses, end quote.
1: Resident dies after wheelchair ejection. Nursing home faces scrutiny after van death. It's an article by Clark Kaufman from the Iowa Capital Dispatch. An Iowa nursing home resident died last month after being catapulted out of her wheelchair while riding in one of the facility's vans with no seatbelt in place. State inspection records indicate Cottage Grove Place in Cedar Rapids failed to provide a resident in a wheelchair with a lap and shoulder seatbelt before attempting to drive her from a cardiology appointment back to Cottage Grove Place on April 2nd of 2026. While the resident's wheelchair was securely locked in place in the back of the van, the resident was not buckled into the chair, inspectors concluded. As a result, the inspectors reported the woman flew forward out of the wheelchair and over a folded middle row seat when the driver of the van swerved and braked to avoid a collision with another vehicle. An ambulance was summoned to the scene, and EMTs reported that while the woman showed few wounds from the fall, she had no pulse and no signs of respiration. The woman was reported to be lying face down with her head wedged between the driver's seat and the second row of seats, possibly contributing to positional asphyxia, a situation in which an individual's breathing is obstructed by their positioning. Police indicated the resident's injuries were consistent with being ejected from the wheelchair, suggesting the resident's lap and shoulder seatbelt had not been in place. According to inspectors, the driver of the van stated that he was not trained at the Cottage Grove Place how to secure residents in a wheelchair using that van's lap and shoulder seatbelt, adding that no one used it. Another Cottage Grove Place driver reportedly told inspectors he had been working for the home for about 10 months, and the training he had received was minimal, describing it as a 15 minutes of onboarding, and then it was go time. There was no lap and shoulder restraint available in the van, he allegedly told inspectors. A third driver for the home reportedly told inspectors that she had not been evaluated on the proper technique for securing a wheelchair and using lap and shoulder restraints. As a result of the death, the Iowa Department of Inspections, Appeals, and Licensing proposed an $8,250 state fine, but held that fine in suspension due to the potential for federal fines to be imposed at a later date.
0: Thank you, Amy. Now we'll turn to stories on the cover of the Metro and Iowa section. Guard policy vacates murder verdict. Security violated defendant's right, by William Morris of the Register. A courthouse security policy of posting a guard with a criminal defendant during trial means a Las Vegas man convicted of murder in 2022 Des Moines shooting could receive a new trial. James Wiggins, 39, was found guilty of second-degree murder in the killing of Tyrone Ty Hutchins at the since-closed Rico's Bar on University Avenue in Drake University's Dogtown District. Although Wiggins argued at trial he acted in self-defense, he was found guilty and sentenced to 50 years in prison. Now the Iowa Court of Appeals has overturned that verdict and ordered a new trial. The court rejected Wiggins' claim that the evidence against him was insufficient to support a conviction, but it vacated his conviction anyway after finding the trial judge had potentially influenced jurors by stationing a guard next to Wiggins as he testified. During Wiggins' August 2024 trial, jurors heard that Hutchins, 35, of Des Moines, was at the bar when two men, including Wiggins' brother Marcel, entered. Video showed the men speaking with Hutchins, who rose, shoved past them, drew a handgun, and ran for the door. James Wiggins met him at the doorway and fired at least three shots, killing Hutchins and wounding a woman. At trial, prosecutors argued the shooting was a targeted killing, presenting video showing the three men conferring before the shooting, then leaving together immediately afterward. Defense attorneys argued Wiggins was justified in fearing for his own life, telling jurors that he had just entered the bar and within seconds was confronted with an unknown man holding a gun and running at him. Prosecutors never determined a motive for the shooting, although jurors heard testimony the men were part of separate groups that didn't get along. The Wednesday, May 13th, appeals ruling erases that verdict and sentence and sets the case on track for a new trial. Judge John Sandy wrote for the court that a reasonable jury could have found Wiggins guilty. The fault with the trial, instead, came during Wiggins' testimony, during which he was accompanied by a courthouse deputy. While placing guards around an in-custody defendant might be a reasonable security measure, it should only be done on a case-by-case basis to avoid unnecessarily influencing the jurors, the court found. Quote, the inferences that a juror could make when a deputy suddenly appears behind the witness stand when it is the defendant's time to testify after being absent during the state's case in chief could certainly be negative towards the defendant, end quote, Sandy wrote. In Wiggins' case, since the deputy was positioned out of a general court policy rather than based on Wiggins' individual situation, the court found it violated his due process rights and justified ordering a new trial. Defense attorney Rachel Reginald said James looks forward to a fair retrial of his case. Reginald said, quote, we are grateful the Iowa Court of Appeals recognized the

0: to charges of felon in possession and going armed with intent. He also pleaded to separate cocaine and methamphetamine charges. He was originally sentenced to be sentenced in June 2024, but failed to appear for the hearing. He remained on the run for nearly 2 years until he was taken into custody earlier this year.
1: Mrs. Meyer Products grew from Iowa roots. Accompanying the article is a picture of Mrs. Thelma Meyer, a Granger mother of nine and retired nurse, who inspired Mrs. Meyer's Clean Day cleaning products. The company was founded by her daughter, Monica Nassif. Meyer poses in this picture in her Granger kitchen in this 2002 Des Moines Register photo. Granger book event features cleaning icon. It's an article by Lucia Chang from the Des Moines Register. Yes, Mrs. Meyer's of Mrs. Meyer's Clean Day cleaning products is indeed a real person. And the person who turned Iowa's Thelma Meyer into a household icon is none other than her daughter, Monica Nassif. Her childhood growing up in Granger was one filled with Midwestern spunk and sensibility, Nassif said. In her new book, I Bottled My Mother, Nassif tells the story of how she carried those Iowa values into adulthood. What her mother taught her became the backbone of what Nassif wanted the brand to represent. Thelma Meyer was the perfect fit. Midwestern, plucky, wholesome, and practical, and with a passion for gardening. We took inspiration for fragrances right out of her Iowa backyard, Nassif wrote in the book. With an impressive work ethic, a can-do attitude, and a confident stride, Meyer instilled in Nassif the determination to keep pushing forward, forming the basis for her entrepreneurial spirit. Nassif parents have been arming her with Midwestern wisdom since she was a kid. She's had all kinds of jobs, learned tips and tricks to keep your house tidy, and how to fight for what else she wants. After all, she grew up with eight siblings. And Nassif learned it all from her mother. My mom really believed that creativity lies in your hands, and the more you learn to work with your hands, the more you can learn how to do anything, Nassif said. Her mother is her role model. Doing chores around the house didn't weigh her down. With her happy-go-lucky attitude, Meyer took work in stride, believing it could only build character. Meyer has some classic Midwestern quirks as well. She owned a large maroon Chevy station wagon that she drove like a bat out of hell, Nassif wrote in the book. And she loved to play cards, pitch, canasta, pinochle, Hollywood, rummy, bridge, hearts and spades, open book Scrabble, and puzzles, of course. When Meyer became the face of the brand, she had a ball at every opportunity talking about housework, gardening, cleaning, and raising a large family. She worked our trade show booth, handing out dish and hand soap samples with the fervor of a Bible-thumping missionary, Nassif wrote. It's a far cry from when Meyer was a child, helping chickens roost, milking cows, and herding them with her Shetland pony, Spot. Back then, her family didn't have time to dwell on what they had or didn't have. They simply pushed forward. That work ethic was passed down to Nassif. Besides being a nurse, a truck stop waitress, a freelance writer, and holding myriad other jobs, she especially remembers Iowa summers walking beans. Nassif and a crew of five teenage girls would walk through soybean fields and sever the heads off weeds with sickles. When Nassif would complain to her mother about something or other that ruffled her feathers at a job, she remembered that her mother replied, "Aren't you glad you know? Aren't you glad you know what you don't like? This way, when you go into the world on your own, you can build whatever life you want for yourself." Her mother's advice eventually led to Nassif founding and growing the Caldria Company, which produced Caldria and Mrs. Meyer's Clean Day products.

0: into one of the biggest brand names in cleansing products. While Nassif sold both brands to SC Johnson in 2008, the scents will always remind her of the lavender and lemon verbena in Myers's Granger garden. Meyer still lives in the family home in Granger, walking to morning mass, tending to her garden, and playing bridge. Nassif and Meyer will be hosting a book signing at Vintage Road Coffee at 2206 Broadway Street in Granger on Sunday, May 17th, from 2 to 4 p.m. Copies of the book will be available at the event. It's also available at local bookstores or on Amazon.
1: Thank you, Amy. Ames residents. Ames gives residents first look at park plans. City opens West Side property for public input by Celia Brocker of the Ames Tribune. The City of Ames is planning to develop 50 acres on the west side of town into a new community park, with hopes of opening the area to the public in the next year or two. The city purchased land at 5658 Ontario Street in 2023 for $1.1 million to develop Ontario Park. A master plan is currently being drafted, and park development is expected in the 2027 fiscal year. City officials invited residents to an open house on Saturday, May 9th, offering public tours for the first time, asking for feedback in return. Ames Park and Recreation Director Keith Abraham said, quote, "Some of the questions that we get are, where is this property? What does it involve? People just didn't know. That's why we wanted to have this open house, so people could walk it and see it, and then they can start imagining what could be here," end quote. Many have suggested keeping the area natural, while others have requested amenities such as shelters, an inclusive playground, bike trails, walking paths, and pickleball courts. Residents can also provide feedback online at www.cityofames.org, which has a page on Ontario Park. Abraham said, quote, "This is just the first public opportunity to provide feedback. We will have other meetings where we'll go through the process and everything, so there will be other opportunities for people to provide feedback," end quote. Abraham said the city received grants in 2023 to acquire land for Ontario Park that required an archaeological study, which was completed in the past week. The city has since focused on finishing the Fitch Family Indoor Aquatic Center, which will open in phases this month. Ames has access to $1.3 million from its capital improvements plan to start Project Park development as early as July 1st, Abraham said, but most likely work won't begin until 2027. The park is anticipated to be completed in phases. The first phase will include improvements on the north side of the land, including demolition of existing buildings, constructing a parking lot, installing a bridge over Clear Creek, and an initial path from the parking lot to the bridge. The 50-acre property is home to five buildings, a stick-built house, a detached brick garage, a brick or tile milk house, a wood barn, and a small wood barn or corn crib.
0: Thanks, Carol. Senate Democrats target Hinson with $13 million. Super PAC plans Iowa television barrage this fall. It's an article by Stephen Gruber-Miller from the Des Moines Register. A super PAC aligned with Senate Democrats is planning to spend $13.4 million in Iowa as the party seeks to flip the state's open U.S. Senate seat. Senate Majority PACs said May 14th, it will spend the money on television ads this fall targeting Republican frontrunner U.S. Representative Ashley Hinson. The group also is planning a separate digital advertising campaign, but did not say how much it would spend on that effort. Hinson, who represents Northeast Iowa's 2nd District in Congress, is heavily favored in the June 2nd Republican primary over former state senator Jim Carlin. Senate Majority PAC said its ads would focus on Hinson's support for President Donald Trump's tariffs, as well as her vote for the One Big Beautiful Bill, which will cut Medicaid spending by more than $900 billion over a decade, as well as cutting taxes on tips, overtime pay, and more. Ashley Henson had 4 years and one job, fight for Iowa. Instead, she spent every vote auditioning for Donald Trump. Senate Majority PAC spokesperson Lauren French said in a statement, Iowans can't afford her loyalty to the powerful, the corrupt, and corporations, and they won't forget it. This November, the bill will come due. The announcement means both Democrats and Republicans will spend at least eight figures in Iowa's U.S. Senate race. The state's first open contest since 2014 with the retirement of U.S. Senator Joni Ernst. The Senate Leadership Fund, a super PAC dedicated to electing Republicans to the U.S. Senate, said in April that it would spend $29 million in Iowa to support Henson's campaign. State Representative Josh Turek, a Democrat from Council Bluffs, and State Senator Zach Walls, a Democrat from Coralville, are competing for the Democratic nomination. The winner will take on the Republican nominee. Early voting for the primary is underway.
1: Thank you, Amy. 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Camping can be one of the more fun activities in Iowa throughout the summer. Being able to enjoy everything nature has to offer can create memories with friends and families for a lifetime. However, sometimes nature may also provide some furry, uninvited guest at your campsite. The Iowa Department of Natural Resources warns that black bears typically make their return to the woods around this time of year. Here's what you should know. Are there black bears in Iowa? Iowa is one of the few states that do not have a black bear population, according to the Iowa DNR. But Iowa has consistently had two or three bears that visit the state each year. Quote, in the lower 48, the black bear population is gradually expanding throughout its former region, end quote, said Iowa DNR state fur bearer and wetland biologist Vince Evelsizer. Quote, last spring we had three bears, this year one or two. We're not living with bears, but our neighbors are, and it's something we might have to deal with in the next 10 years, end quote. Officials say Pikes Peak State Park is within the range of black bears that could venture into the park, located in northeast Iowa near the Minnesota and Wisconsin borders. Evelsizer said, quote, several of the bears that have ventured into Iowa haven't caused any conflicts, but when they do, it's usually bird feeders or beehives that have been damaged. Because, end quote. Because of that, Pikes Peak has received a few bear-proof trash cans to ensure bears don't rummage through garbage cans in search of food. What should you do to keep black bears away? Iowa DNR says campers and residents who live in areas that bears visit should make a few changes to ensure they don't get any unwanted visitors. For instance, residents should keep pet food inside and make sure that grills and trash are locked away. Residents should also keep an eye on bird feeders in their yards. Could Iowa eventually have a population of black bears? DNR officials believe there's a strong possibility bears could take up residence in Iowa. Minnesota, according to DNR, has about 15,000 black bears, and Wisconsin has about 25,000. With those types of numbers, Iowa could eventually see bears making Iowa their home. Evelsizer said, quote, for now, our message is to just let Iowans know that there's a chance we'll see an increase in black bear numbers in the northeast part of Iowa over the next 10 to 20 years, end quote. What to do if you see a bear? The National Park Service says you should stay calm if you see a bear. You should not immediately run or climb trees in an effort to get away from the bear. Any scream or sudden movement could trigger the bear to attack. Instead, NPS suggests identifying yourself to the bear and remaining still. If you're attacked by a black bear, do not play dead and do your best to escape. If you cannot escape the bear, NPS says you'll have to fight it by trying to attack the bear's face and muzzle.
0: Thanks, Carol. Clarence Carter, soul legend, dies at 90. It's an article in the USA Today by Greta Cross. Clarence Carter, the soul singer known for its hits, for his hits like Strokin', Patches, and Slip Away, has died. He was 90. Fame Recording Studios and Publishing Company in Alabama, where Carter often recorded, shared the news in a Facebook post on May 14th. Carter had been recently diagnosed with prostate cancer and was battling pneumonia and sepsis. Rolling Stone reported, USA Today reached out to Fame for confirmation. The typical Clarence Carter record features his mammoth vocal and twanging jazz-mastered guitar figures over a solid Muscle Shoals soul groove accented by a sonorous Memphis-style horn chart, says the website of the Alabama Music Hall of Fame, into which Carter was inducted in 2003. Chances are, if the song is a ballad, there may be some kind of preaching break, or if the tune is up-tempo, ample space for his lascivious chuckle. Born blind on January 4th, 1936, Carter was a force in Southern R&B throughout the 60s and 70s. After attending Alabama State College, where he earned a music degree, Carter sang with fellow blind musician Calvin Scott, recording several singles, three of them under the duo name the CNC Boys, according to the Alabama Music Hall of Fame website. The two first visited Fame Studios in 1965, where they paid $85 to record Step by Step and Rooster's Knees and Rice. The former didn't chart, but Carter's voice stood out to those who gave the tracks a listen, the Alabama Music Hall of Fame website says. By 1968, Carter landed a top 10 hit with his blues ballad Slip Away, which today boasts more than 45.1 million listens on Spotify the same year. He released his Christmas classic Backdoor Santa. In 1970, Carter reveled in top 10 glory again with his single Patches, which has more than 14.3 million Spotify streams. Also, in 1970, Carter married one of his backup singers, Candy Staton. Carter introduced Staton to the folks at Fame Studio, which helped kickstart her solo music career. The two had a son together, Clarence Carter Jr., before divorcing in 1973. In her 2016 memoir, Young Hearts Run Free, First Lady of Southern Soul, Staton wrote that Carter was physically abusive to her. Though Carter continued to release music after Patches, he did not sustain the same level of commercial appeal, Rolling Stone reported. However, his explicit single Strokin', which was too raunchy to play on the radio, did turn some heads with its release in 1986. The single sold more than 1.5 million copies, Rolling Stone reported. Carter released his final album, Mr. Old School, in 2020. His contributions to American music simply cannot be overstated, Fame wrote in its Facebook statement. Beyond being one of the most distinctive and soulful voices in music history, he was also a remarkable, tasteful guitar player and an exceptional songwriter who penned many of his own hits. Clarence Carter leaves behind a legacy of timeless music, unforgettable performances, and a friendship we will always cherish.
1: Thank you, Amy. Trump leaves Beijing with few wins. Trip ends without major trade breakthroughs. This story is by Trevor Honeycutt, Antonio Slodkowski, and Mei-Mei Chu of Reuters. Dateline Beijing. President Donald Trump left China on May 15th with no major breakthroughs on trade or tangible help from Beijing to end the Iran war, despite 2 days spent heaping praise on his host, Xi Jinping. Trump's visit to America's main strategic and economic rival, the first by a U.S. president since his last trip in 2017, has aimed for tangible results to lift his sagging approval ratings before midterm elections in November. Xi will visit the United States in the fall of Trump's invitation, China's Foreign Minister Wang Yi said. The summit was filled with pageantry from goose-stepping shoulders to tours of a secret garden. But behind closed doors, She issued a stark warning to Trump that any mishandling of China's top concern, Taiwan, could spiral into conflict. During a huddle with reporters on the way back to the United States, Trump said she told him he opposed Taiwan's independence. Trump said, quote, "I heard him out. I didn't make a comment. I made no commitments either way," end quote. He added that he will decide on a pending sale, arms sale to Taiwan shortly after speaking to, quote, "the person that right now is running Taiwan," end quote. It was unclear if Trump was referring to Taiwan's president, Lei Ching-te. A direct conversation between a sitting U.S. president and Taiwan's leader would be unprecedented in the period since Washington shifted diplomatic recognition to Beijing from Taipei in 1979 and would likely anger China, which sees the democratically governed island as its own territory. These were the first freewheeling remarks after 2 days in Beijing, during which Trump stayed unusually restrained. Trump told Xi at their final meeting at the Zhongnanhai complex, a former imperial garden, quote, "It's been an incredible visit. I think a lot of good has come of it," end quote. While Trump searched for immediate business wins, such as a deal to sell Boeing jets that did not impress investors, Xi talked up a long-term reset and pact to maintain stable trade ties with Washington, underscoring their differing priorities. Xi pushed a new term by describing the relationship as constructive strategic stability, a sharp departure from the framing of strategic competition used by former President Joe Biden, which Beijing disliked. Said Dai Wei, director of the Center for International Security and Strategy at Tsinghua University in Beijing, quote, "Until now, China hasn't proposed an alternative. Now they have, if the U.S. side agrees. That is progress," end quote. A brief U.S. summary of talks on May 14th highlighted what the White House called the leaders' shared desire to reopen the Strait of Hormuz off Iran and Xi's interest in American oil purchases to pair its dependence on the Middle East. But just before the leaders met for tea on May 15th, China's foreign ministry issued a blunt statement outlining its frustration with the war. Quote, "This conflict, which should never have happened, has no reason to continue," end quote, the ministry said, adding that China supported efforts to reach a peace deal in a war that has disrupted energy supplies and the global economy. At Zhongnanhai, Trump said the leaders had discussed Iran and felt very similar, though Xi did not comment. On the flight back home, Trump added that he wasn't, quote, "asking for any favors," end quote, on Iran. Still, Treasury Secretary Scott Bessent had urged Beijing to use its leverage with Tehran to make a deal. But analysts doubt Xi will be willing to push Tehran hard or end support for his military, given Iran's value to Beijing as a strategic counterweight to the United States. Said Patricia Kim, a foreign policy fellow at the Brookings Institution, quote, "What's notable is that there's no Chinese commitment to do anything specific with regards to Iran," end quote. In another sign of a diminished scale of the summit, Trump's readout did not mention the broad structural reforms on which previous presidents pressed Xi. Unlike his previous trip in 2017, Trump did not discuss structural reforms, global economic governance, or the international trading system with Xi, according to the readout. Even the deal touted as the biggest single deliverable from the meetings underwhelmed. Boeing stock fell 4% when Trump said on May 14th that China would buy 200 Boeing jets, significantly fewer than the roughly 500 that sources told Reuters had been under discussion.

0: The birthday music signals it's time for us to send out birthday wishes to our Irish listeners. And we have four birthdays to announce today. Dwight A. Johnson of Boone, Vincent Maher of Cedar Rapids, Sarah K. McDonough of Cedar Rapids, and Franklin Phillips of Sioux City. So again, happy birthday to Dwight, Vincent, Sarah, and Franklin. We hope you have a terrific day. If you have not sent us your birthday, please do so, so we can give you a shout-out on your big day. Call us at 515-243-6833. You're listening to IRIS, the Iowa Radio Reading Information Service. If you're hearing us on your television on Iowa PBS and you are not a registered IRIS user, please give us a call at 515-243-6833 so we can get you on our list. We need to know who is listening in order to keep our services free. Now we'll turn to obituaries. There's just one notice, death notice today, which Amy will read, and then turn back to national and international news.
1: Thank you, Carol. We do have one death notice. It is Aploni Janice Granis, G-R-A-N-N-E-S. I apologize if I'm mispronouncing that. It does not give an actual obituary. She was born in 1937 and passed in 2026. You can find the full obituary at CaldwellParish.com. And on to the next article. So poll: Americans think Pentagon budget too high. It's an it's an article by Sybel Mayes Osterman from the USA Today. Nearly 6 in 10 Americans think the Pentagon's record-breaking budget proposal is too costly, according to a poll conducted in early May. The $1.5 trillion budget would be the largest U.S. military budget since World War II, making a 42% increase from current funding levels. Meanwhile, the Trump administration wants it to slash non-defense spending by 10%, making cuts to homelessness relief and HIV treatment programs, NASA research, and other program funds. The poll conducted by Rethink Media and the Costs of War Project at Brown University, a nonpartisan research group, found that 40% of Americans think the new budget is much too high, and an additional 19% see it as somewhat too high. An additional 25% of Americans think it is about right, and 3% think it is somewhat too low. Less than 1% of people polled said the new budget is much too low. Although Democrats accounted for the largest fraction of voters who thought the Pentagon budget was too high, 87%, a majority of independents, 54% also felt the same way, according to the poll. Around 3 in 10 Republicans felt the same way, compared with 44% who said it was about right and 7% who said it was too low. YouGov conducted the poll May 6th through the 8th among 1,006 registered voters. Its margin of error is 3.5%. The polling data shows growing discomfort among the general public with the scale of military spending, Jennifer Greenberg, a researcher with Brown's Costs of War Project, told USA Today. In real time, I think what we're seeing is the public experience how more spending does not actually keep them safe. The Pentagon did not immediately respond to a request for comment. A majority of Americans also don't approve of the war with Iran, for which the Pentagon has said it will request more money on top of the $1.5 trillion budget. 6 in 10 Americans disapprove of how President Donald Trump is handling the war. A Morris poll released in early May found, and 2/3 of Americans say Trump hasn't made a case for why he went to war with Iran, according to a Reuters Ipsos poll from around the same time. Secretary of War Pete Hegseth told lawmakers at a May 12th congressional budget hearing that the record funding amount will ensure that the United States continues to maintain the world's most powerful and capable military as we grapple with an increasingly complex threat environment across multiple theaters. Hegseth and other officials have also said the Pentagon will request extra funding to cover the cost of the war, which they told lawmakers has cost at least $29 billion thus far, not including the damage to U.S. military bases from Iran's attacks. As talks between the United States and Iran fail to bear fruit and the current ceasefire teeters, Trump said May 12th that when he is negotiating with Iran, the economic strain the war has placed on Americans is not a factor motivating him to make a deal. The only thing that matters when I'm talking about Iran, they can't have a nuclear weapon, he told reporters. I don't think about Americans' financial situation. I think about one thing. We cannot let Iran have a nuclear weapon. That's all.
0: Thank you, Amy. Cassidy faces hardship in primary. Critics say Louisiana senator undermines Trump too often. This is by Philip M. Bailey of USA Today. President Donald Trump is looking to catapult another Republican dissenter out of office in a primary election season that has showcased his influence among rank-and-file conservatives. Senator Bill Cassidy, Republican of Louisiana, is trailing two GOP challengers who argue the 68-year-old physician too often undermines the administration. Even though Cassidy has received high marks from right-leaning groups in the past, polls ahead of the May 16th election showed Representative Julia Letlow and State Treasurer John Fleming leading Cassidy in the staunchly conservative state. Various polls paid for by the candidates have shown a mixed bag, but an independent survey by Emerson College released in April showed Cassidy coming in third with 21%, behind Fleming at 28% and Letlow at 27%. About 22% were undecided, the poll found. No candidate is expected to clear the 50% threshold to avoid a June 27th runoff between the top two finishers. Even as Trump faces rising gas prices and an unpopular war with Iran, which have sunk his approval ratings and stirred up criticism from prominent MAGA figures online, he is on a winning streak in GOP primaries. Former Georgia Representative Marjorie Taylor Greene resigned from office after being excoriated by Trump for expressing displeasure with the administration over Iran and other issues. Trump's endorsed candidate, Clay Fuller, won the special election to replace her in April. In a May 5th primary, the president helped crush five out of seven Indiana state legislators who defied his demands to withdraw congressional lines. The president and his allies are also looking to oust Representative Thomas Massie, Republican of Kentucky, who is trailing a Trump-backed primary challenger in a new survey released less than a week before that May 19th election. A two-term senator, Cassidy has been one of the few Republicans in Congress who has chastised administration officials in public hearings, including criticizing some of Health and Human Services Secretary Robert F. Kennedy Jr.'s decisions after reluctantly voting to confirm him in 2025. Cassidy's most egregious offense to the MAGA base, opponents and experts say, is being one of the seven GOP senators who voted to convict Trump during his second impeachment trial in 2021 over the January 6, 2021 attack on the U.S. Capitol. Said Fleming, a former member of Congress who served in the first Trump administration, quote, they see it is a betrayal. This is a very Trump-friendly state, end quote. Letlow said Cassidy, quote, spent 4 years undermining, end quote, the president, including a brief flirtation with a third-party bid in 2024 under the No Labels banner. Letlow has also earned endorsements from the other Louisiana Republicans close to the president, such as Attorney General Liz Merle and Governor Jeff Landry, who called out the senator's divergences. Landry told the Shreveport Times, part of the USA Today network, quote, Cassidy has never stood up once for us, end quote. That has helped supercharge Letlow's candidacy and allowed her to keep pace with Cassidy's fundraising in the first 3 months of the year, when he raked in about $8 million compared to his $8.5 million. The Cassidy campaign did not respond to repeated requests for comment. In 2025, Cassidy aired concerns after Kennedy fired all 17 members of a vaccine advisory panel called the Advisory Committee on Immunization Practices, or ACIP. Kennedy appointed 8 new members, including some who have been skeptical about vaccines. Cassidy was a key swing vote during Kennedy's confirmation process earlier that year, and he admitted struggling with the nomination before ultimately voting in favor of the president's controversial choice. But more recently, the Louisiana Republican forced the withdrawal of Trump's candidate for Surgeon General, Casey Means, after grilling her over a lack of support for vaccines. The president noticed and called Cassidy a very disloyal person in an April 30th social media post. Trump said his intransigent and political games blocked Means from getting the job. Each candidate has tried mightily to carve out space showing conservative voters they're in sync with the president, which is especially important for Cassidy. The senator holds an 86% rating from the Conservative Political Action Conference and is being backed by GOP leadership through the National Republican Senatorial Committee, which endorsed him in 2025. Cassidy's campaign is focused heavily on legislative wins and his influence in Washington, such as measures he sponsored that have been signed by Trump, like fighting against fentanyl addiction and lowering prescription drug prices. He also touts allies in the state legislature who argue that him losing will diminish the state's influence in the Senate. Outside groups, such as a pro-Cassidy super PAC named Louisiana Freedom Fund, have been slamming Letlow with a series of attack ads. Those spots claim she voted with former President Joe Biden more than any other Louisiana Republican, which the Letlow campaign denies. Republican consultant Liz Maher said Cassidy's profile fits the conventional definition of a conservative, but Trump and the MAGA movement have dramatically altered GOP politics. More than defying Trump, she said, a fundamental reason Cassidy is in trouble this year is because he's taken traditional positions on a wide range of issues that are now contrary to the populist movement, particularly concerning health care. Mayer said he has alienated the MAGA crowd by siding with the pharmaceutical industry on a range of policy debates, including drug discounts for rural hospitals and vaccines. She said, quote, "That might have worked just fine back when he was first elected, but the times have changed, and he's now just too far out of step with today's GOP, and that's why his polls look weak," end quote.
1: Thank you, Carol. Amputee shares experience in ICE custody. Man says he was denied medical attention and meals. It's an article by Irene Wright from USA Today. It's in Norcross, Georgia. "Hey, everybody, I'm grateful to be here. Rodney Taylor, a 47-year-old double amputee who was released from Immigration and Customs Enforcement custody after spending more than 15 months in detention, began his remarks to a crowded room in Norcross, Georgia, by thanking everyone who worked on his case. 1 month ago, I wouldn't believe that I would be here right now," Taylor said. The meeting space inside Asian Americans Advancing Justice Atlanta was packed with immigration advocates, members of Taylor's family, and cameras as Taylor made his first public statement since his release. "It's just a blessing from the Lord that I'm here with my beautiful wife, my family. Words can't express this feeling," Taylor said. "It's still surreal to me because when I was in detention, the day I got there, they told me I was going to be deported in 3 months. No going to court, no seeing the judge, not anything." Taylor's case drew national attention when U.S. Representative Lucy McBeth, a Democrat from Georgia, described the despicable conditions inside the Stewart Detention Center in Lumpkin, Georgia, during a hearing with then-Secretary of Homeland Security Kristi Noem. Now, after Taylor's release, he's sharing his story of perseverance and shining a light on what he says is the dark reality inside ICE detention centers. Taylor arrived in the United States more than 4 decades ago with his mother from Liberia on a medical visa to address his severe limb deformities. By the age of 10, he was a double amputee. He now has only one hand with all five fingers and uses two prosthetic legs to walk. At the age of 17, he was convicted on a burglary charge in Georgia, but he was later pardoned by former Republican Governor Sonny Perdue and never had any other interactions with law enforcement. Taylor was running a successful barbershop in Loganville, Georgia, and was in the process of gaining his green card to continue living in the United States. He had a social security number and was granted a work permit in January of 2025. Sarah Owings, Taylor's attorney, told USA Today his immigration status was pending and he was going through the proper channels for his permanent residency in the United States when he was detained by ICE last year. "I was detained by ICE in front of my kids, age 4 and 6, nearly 15 months ago on January 15th of 2025, Taylor said. Taylor described conditions inside the Stewart Detention Center. "While I was detained, I was denied proper accommodations for my disability. I struggled just to charge my prosthetics for access to a proper shower seat. At one point, they refused to feed me for 3 weeks because they expected me to walk the length of a football field 6 times a day just to get some meals, while also refusing to provide protective liners needed for my prosthetics," Taylor said. "Walking was like walking directly on my knees against concrete. It was tough, very tough." Taylor said he was placed in segregation if he complained about his legs or the water leaking into the facility when it rained. He said he would speak up about the poor conditions because he understood his rights and he is fluent in English, while many other detainees are unable to voice their concerns. Stewart Detention Center is not equipped to handle people with disabilities. The building is old and run down. Water leaks through the ceiling, through the cells when it rains. There are black mold deposits in the water, in the drinking water. Sometimes detainees go days without hot showers and toilets, and sinks often do not work properly, Taylor said. Taylor said it often took multiple weeks to get any kind of medical care, including 2 weeks to see a nurse and 2 more to see a doctor. He said officers told him if he wasn't bleeding or dying, to just put in a sick call, and medical personnel would get to him when they could. Meanwhile, people are suffering and losing their lives. "These are human beings, but they treat us like cattle waiting to be slaughtered, but in this case, deported," Taylor said. USA Today reached out to the Department of Homeland Security and Immigration and Customs Enforcement and is waiting for a response. Taylor's case was championed by his wife, Mildred Danis Taylor, advocacy groups like the Free Rodney Taylor Campaign, UndocuBlack Network, Indivisible Georgia, New Disabled South, Asian Americans Advancing Justice, the Black Alliance for Just Immigration, El Refugio, We Are CASA, Progress Georgia, and many state and national representatives. McBath brought his case to Washington and said while she celebrates Taylor's release, he is not an exception to a rule, but a representation of experiences across the country inside ICE detention centers. "I do feel a little bit of relief today, a little bit. But you all, our work is not over. Our work is not done. Think about all the other detainees across this country, all the other detainees in Stewart Detention Center that are undergoing the same kinds of inhumane treatment," McBath said at the news conference. "Rodney was sadly, as they say, he's not an exception. He was an example of a much larger problem in this country. Just as we pressed former Secretary Noem, we will be pressing Secretary Mullen and ICE and CBP to answer for the conditions in these facilities and to follow the standards that have already been put in place." two other ICE detention facilities proposed in Georgia, a mega center in Social Circle, and a processing facility in Oakwood were put on pause after Noam was ousted from the agency but have not been completely scrapped. Members of both communities have been against the construction of the facilities since the land and warehouses were purchased by DHS earlier this year, and city officials say there has been little to no communication from DHS on how the facilities will be operated or how they intend to impact both the infrastructure of the towns as well as the community as a whole. State representatives who were in attendance on May 11th said they would continue to work at the state level to increase transparency for ICE operations in Georgia and even supported the abolition of ICE in hopes of ushering in a new era of immigration enforcement in America.
0: Thank you, Amy. U.S. indictment plans raise Cubans' fears of force would mark escalation in pressure campaign by Dave Sherwood of Reuters, Dateline Havana. U.S. plans to indict Cuba's former leader, Raul Castro, over the downing of humanitarian planes decades ago further increased tensions on the island on May 15th as the country struggles with its worst crisis in decades amid severe fuel shortages. An indictment of the 94-year-old revolutionary icon would mark a major escalation in the pressure campaign against Cuba by the Trump administration, which has described the island's communist-run government as corrupt and incompetent as it pushes for change. Cuba has yet to comment directly on the threat of indictment by Foreign Minister Bruno Rodriguez, but Foreign Minister Bruno Rodriguez expressed defiance on May 15th. Rodriguez said in a meeting of BRICS foreign ministers, quote, "Despite the U.S. embargo, sanctions, and threats of the use of force, Cuba continues on a path of sovereignty towards its socialist development," end quote. Reuters interviewed Cubans in Havana who said an indictment would only turn the clock back on negotiations with the United States, further deepening the diplomatic crisis between the two nations. Sonia Torres, 59, a Havana schoolteacher, saw a prosecution of Raul Castro, who for decades oversaw the country's military, then served as president from 2008 to 2018, as an affront to Cuban pride at a time of crisis. She said, quote, "Cubans must always keep moving forward. If they try to process Raul, we'll defend Cuba with sticks and rocks if we have to," end quote. Tense relations between the neighboring countries date back to Fidel Castro's 1959 communist revolution. Castro struck an alliance with the Soviet Union, then seized U.S. citizen-owned businesses and properties, stoking decades of tension between the two nations. The Trump administration has laid siege to Cuba since January, enforcing a de facto fuel blockade, issuing threats of military action, and ramping up sanctions that have forced foreign businesses, including Canadian miner Sherritt International, to flee. But a Castro indictment would mark a watershed moment, said Peter Kornblau, an author of A History of Secret Negotiations Between Cuba and the United States, who said an indictment would likely represent, quote, "the diplomatic endpoint," end quote, to negotiations. Kornblau said, in quote, "This was an ultimatum. It's do or die time. The indictment has created a fig leaf of legality for any military operations to seize or assassinate Raul Castro," end quote. The United States has previously used criminal cases against foreign political figures to justify military actions, and President Donald Trump has threatened that Cuba is next after his administration in January captured Venezuela leader Nicolas Maduro. The Trump administration called the military raid a law enforcement operation to bring Maduro to New York to face criminal charges. The younger Castro is still viewed as the island's most influential living leader and symbol of the Cuban Revolution, although he no longer holds a formal government role. A potential Castro indictment, U.S. Department of Justice sources said, ties back to Cuba's 1996 shootdown of two planes operated by humanitarian group Brothers to the Rescue. Cuba at the time defended the attack as a legitimate defense of its airspace, but the U.S. position was later backed up by the International Civil Aviation Organization, which concluded the shootdown took place over international waters. Fidel Castro said Cuba's military had acted on standing orders to down planes entering Cuban airspace. He said his brother, Raul, then defense minister, did not give a specific order to shoot the planes. Havana resident Eliezer Diaz, 45, said then, as now, Cuba had to defend itself in the face of U.S. aggression. Said Havana resident Diaz, 45, quote, "That's an invasion, and you have to defend yourself. If they are now thinking of prosecuting Raul Castro, I think that is wrong," end quote.
1: Thanks, Carol. U.S. plans major Colorado River cuts would slash up to 40% of supplies to Arizona, California, and Nevada. It's an article by Andrew Hay from Reuters. The U.S. government has proposed a new water-sharing plan for the drought-stricken Colorado River that could cut up to 40% of current supplies to Arizona, California, and Nevada, according to a senior Arizona official. With a 20-year-old plan expiring this year and talks between seven states that share the river at an impasse, the federal government late last week intervened with a strategy to deal with severe water shortages, according to Tom Bruskowski, director of the Arizona Department of Water Resources. The U.S. Bureau of Reclamation proposed a 10-year plan in which Arizona, California, and Nevada would potentially cut water use by up to 3 million acre feet per year to maintain water levels in Lake Mead and Lake Powell, the river's severely depleted reservoirs, Bushkowski told a meeting of Arizona water stakeholders on May 13th. 3 million acre feet of water is enough to supply 6 million to 9 million households for 1 year, more than the number of homes in Arizona and Nevada. The maximum possible federal cuts, which would be reviewed every 2 years based on water levels, are nearly twice as large as a May 1st offer by those three lower basin states to reduce their water use by 1.6 acre feet per year. Given the risk and uncertainty facing the basin, these elements are designed to provide stability while allowing flexibility to incorporate consensus-based recommendations as they develop, the Bureau of Reclamation said in a statement on its proposal without providing further details. Bushkowski said the federal plan would be either implemented under existing Colorado River law or through agreements among the states. He said federal officials had indicated that water cuts across the three lower basin states would be based on the priority of the law of the river. That law, the 1922 Colorado River Compact, gives California the highest priority for water use. Bushkowski described the proposed federal cuts as sobering. "That's us, that's Arizona, and potentially cap going to zero," said Bushkowski, referring to water flows on the Central Arizona Project, a canal that transports Colorado River water to central and southern Arizona. Water releases from Powell and Mead, which serve seven states, would range from 5 million to 12 million acre feet per year under the federal plan. "I think we all know that unless Mother Nature starts doing her job, it's going to be closer to the bottom end of this range," Bushkowski said.
0: Thank you, Amy. It's been our pleasure to read for you. Now we'll take a short break to allow our next readers to get into place.

0: 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Our new readers are Peggy Ertz and Scott Splavek, and we will continue with articles from the Des Moines Register and USA Today. And here is Scott with our next article.
1: I guess we'll go to the Nation and World Extra section. Israel, Lebanon extend ceasefire. Further meetings to be held in coming weeks. Written by Simon Lewis of Reuters, Dateline, Washington. Israel and Lebanon agreed to a 45-day extension of ceasefire that has tamped down the conflict between Israel and Iran-backed Hezbollah in southern Lebanon as 2 days of talks facilitated by Washington concluded on May 15th with an agreement to hold further meetings in the coming weeks. The April 16th cessation of hostilities will be extended by 45 days to enable further progress, State Department spokesperson Tommy Pigeot said on X, adding that the talks aimed at settling decades of conflict between the two countries were highly productive. The ceasefire was set to expire on May 17th. The Lebanese and Israeli delegations issued positive statements about the talks, their third meeting since Israel intensified air attacks on Lebanon after Hezbollah fired missiles at Israel on March 2nd, 3 days into the U.S.-Israeli war with Iran. Israel's bombing campaign and ground invasion into Lebanon's south displaced some 1.2 million people before President Donald Trump announced a ceasefire last month following initial talks between the two countries' ambassadors in Washington. Hezbollah and Israel have continued to trade blows, with hostilities focused in southern Lebanon, where Israeli forces are occupying a self-declared security zone. The U.S.-led mediation between Lebanon and Israel has emerged in parallel to diplomacy aimed at ending the U.S.-Iran conflict. Iran has said of its demands for a deal over the wider conflict. Lebanon's delegation, which is attending despite objections from Shiite Muslim Hezbollah, has prioritized a cessation in hostilities in the talks. Israel says Hezbollah must be disarmed as part of any broader peace agreement with Lebanon. The Washington meetings, the highest level contact between Lebanon and Israel in decades, have evolved to include security and military officials. Pigeot said on X that a new security track of the negotiations would be launched at the Pentagon on May 29th, while the State Department will convene the two sides again June 2nd and 3rd for a political track of negotiations. Quote, we hope these discussions will advance lasting peace between the two countries, full recognition of each other's sovereignty and territorial integrity, and establishing genuine security along their shared borders, end quote, Pigeot said. Lebanon's delegation said in a statement that it wanted to turn the momentum from the ceasefire into a lasting peace agreement. Quote, the extension of the ceasefire and the establishment of a U.S.-facilitated security track provide critical breathing space for our citizens, reinforce state institutions, and advance a political pathway toward lasting stability, end quote, the delegation said. Yaqiel Leiter,

0: Iran effectively shut the strait to most shipping in response to U.S.-Israeli attacks that began on February 28th, causing an unprecedented disruption to global energy supplies. The United States paused its attacks on Iran last month, but began a port blockade. Tehran said it would not unblock the strait until the United States ended its blockade. Trump has threatened to attack Iran again if it does not agree to a deal. Quote, "We don't want them to have a nuclear weapon. We want the strait open," end quote, Trump had said in Beijing, sitting alongside Xi. Iranian Foreign Minister Abbas Araghchi said Tehran had received messages from the United States indicating Washington was willing to continue talks. Quote, "We hope that with the advancement of negotiations, we will reach a good conclusion so the Strait of Hormuz can be completely secured and we can expedite the normalization of traffic through the strait," end quote, he told reporters in New Delhi. Iran, which has long denied that it intends to build a nuclear weapon, has refused to end nuclear research or relinquish its hidden stockpile of enriched uranium to Trump's frustration. Quote, "I am not going to be much more patient. They should make a deal," end quote, Trump said in an interview aired late May 14th on Fox News' Hannity program. Talks on ending the war have been on hold since last week when Iran and the United States each rejected the other's most recent proposals.
1: And in the financial markets, U.S. stocks retreated from AI-fueled record highs on May 15th as spiking crude prices ignited global inflation fears. All three major U.S. stock indexes veered sharply lower, each shedding more than 1% as a jump in benchmark treasury yields, reflecting surging energy prices and concerns about long-term inflation, offered an attractive alternative to higher-risk equities. Despite the sell-off, the S&P 500 logged its seventh straight weekly gain, its longest since a nine-week streak ended in December 2023. The NASDAQ and the Dow fell on the week, with the NASDAQ snapping a six-week winning streak. "There's a realization that the market had gotten way ahead of itself," said Kenny Pulcheri, chief market strategist at Slate Stone Wealth in Jupiter, Florida. "It wasn't paying enough attention to what the bond market and economic data is telling it. It was caught up in this momentum AI trade." Crude prices surged after combative comments from President Donald Trump and Iran's Foreign Minister Abbas Araghchi raised doubts as to whether their country's fragile truce would hold and dampened hopes that normal traffic through the crucial Strait of Hormuz would soon resume. Trump's meeting with Chinese President Xi Jinping concluded with few tangible results, and Beijing offered no clear help toward resolving the U.S.-Iran conflict. The yield on 10-year Treasury notes, an indicator of global borrowing costs, touched its highest level since May 2025, when markets were reeling from Trump's Liberation Day tariff proclamation. Global bond yields also jumped on growing evidence of the Iran war's widespread economic damage. May 15th also marked Jerome Powell's last day as Federal Reserve Chair, a position he has held through the pandemic, periods of inflation, and interest rate hiking and cutting cycles. Incoming Chair Kevin Warsh is saddled with a potential need for a rate hike if a protracted Iran war leads to sticky inflation. The weakness today is highlighting the concerns that the recent inflation numbers aren't transient, and it's hard to envision the new chair communicating other than a neutral policy stance at best until we see some consistent, meaningful change in the data, said Matthew Cater, managing director of the Cater Group, a wealth management firm in Lenox, Massachusetts. The odds of the Fed hiking interest rates by 25 basis points in December are approaching 40%, up from 13.6% a week ago, according to CME Group's FedWatch tool. The Dow Jones Industrial Average fell 537.29 points, or 1.07%, to 49,500.

0: 26.17. The S&P 500 lost 92.74 points, or 1.24%, to 7,408.50. And the NASDAQ Composite lost 410.08 points, or 1.54%, to 26,225.15. Among the 11 major sectors in the S&P 500, energy shares jumped 2.3%. The 10 remaining sectors lost ground, with materials and utilities suffering the steepest percentage losses. The Philadelphia S&C Semiconductor Index slid 4%, dragged lower by stocks that have benefited from the AI hyperscaler phenomenon. NVIDIA and AMD fell by 4.4% and 5.7%, respectively, while Intel dropped 6.2%. Microsoft rose 3.1% following the disclosure of a new position in the company taken by Bill Ackman's hedge fund, Pershing Square. Ford dropped 7.5%, retreating from a near 21% surge over the last two sessions on optimism over the automaker's energy storage business. And in oil prices, Brent crude futures settled at $109.26 a barrel, which is up $3.54, or 3.35%. May 15th, a West Texas Intermediate futures finished at $105.40 a barrel, which is up $4.25, or 4.2%. Over the week, Brent has climbed 7.84% and WTI 10.48%.
1: In a related story, SpaceX accelerates IPO timeline. Targets June 12th listing on NASDAQ, sources say. Written by Echo Wang and Anrabon Sen of Reuters, Dateline New York. Elon Musk's rocket and satellite maker, SpaceX, is planning to price its blockbuster initial public offering as early as June 11th and has picked the NASDAQ as its listing venue, people familiar with the matter told Reuters on May 15th. SpaceX, which is set to trade under the ticker SPCX, has accelerated its IPO timeline and is now aiming to flip its prospectus public as early as May 20th, with a roadshow launch targeted for June 4th and a market debut as early as June 12th, according to three sources familiar with the matter. The new plan to launch the IPO during the second week of June represents a quicker-than-expected timeline for SpaceX's offering, pulling forward a process that had initially been targeted for late June, around the time of Musk's birthday, the source said, requesting anonymity as the discussions are private. A faster-than-expected review of the company's IPO paperwork by the U.S. Securities and Exchange Commission was partially responsible for the company's move to bring forward the listing timeline, the sources said. SPCX was previously the ticker for Turtle Capital Management's SPAC-focused ETF before the firm switched to the SPCK ticker in April. The move at the time triggered speculation about SpaceX potentially choosing the newly available ticker. Reuters was first to report in March that SpaceX was leaning toward listing its shares on the NASDAQ as it sought early inclusion on the NASDAQ 100 index. SpaceX did not immediately respond to requests for comment. NASDAQ declined to comment. The SEC was not immediately available for comment. NASDAQ recently rolled out highly anticipated fast entry rules to speed up the entry of newly listed large cap companies to its benchmark NASDAQ 100 index. Other leading index operators have also launched similar rules to fast track new listings to their respective benchmarks. The push toward faster entry to top indexes comes as richly valued startups like Anthropic and OpenAI prepare to go public. Exchange operators are seeking to turbocharge the pipeline of IPOs amid concerns over a rapidly shrinking number of publicly listed companies in the United States. SpaceX is likely to target a raise of about $75 billion at a valuation of roughly $1.75 trillion, which would make it the biggest stock market flotation of all time. The $1.75 trillion target represents a significant step up from the $1.25 trillion combined valuation set when SpaceX merged with Musk's artificial intelligence startup xAI in February. Morgan Stanley, Bank of America, Citigroup, J.P. Morgan, and Goldman Sachs are the lead book runners for the offering, with 16 other banks in smaller roles spanning institutional, retail, and international channels.
0: And in the news in brief, Colorado governor commutes sentence of former county elections clerk. Colorado Governor Jared Polis granted clemency on May 15th to former county elections clerk Tina Peters, who was convicted of illegally tampering with voting machines as she pursued unfounded claims that the 2020 presidential election had been stolen. Polis, a Democrat, wrote in his clemency letter to Peters that he was commuting her 9-year prison sentence to time already served, and ordering her release on parole effective June 1. Prior to gaining clemency, Peters, 70, would not have been eligible for release until November 2028. Peters, a Republican, was an outspoken supporter of President Donald Trump's baseless claims that he lost the 2020 White House races to Democrat Joe Biden because of widespread election fraud. Peters was the clerk of Mesa County when she was indicted in 2022 following an election security breach at her office that led to voting equipment passwords getting posted on a right-wing blog. She denied wrongdoing but was convicted in 2024 on 7 charges, including 3 counts of attempting to influence a public servant. And Democratic U.S. Representative Stephen Cohen said on May 15th he will not seek re-election after his Tennessee district was redrawn by Republicans. Cohen, 76, represents a majority black district in Memphis, but Republicans in Tennessee passed a new map splitting Shelby County, which includes Memphis, into 3 Republican-leaning districts. A U.S. Supreme Court decision has gutted a landmark voting rights law that protected districts where racial minorities comprising a majority of the district. Cohen faced a progressive primary challenge from 31-year-old state rep Justin Pearson. Africa's top public health agency said on May 15th that there was a confirmed Ebola outbreak in Democratic Republic of Congo's Ituri province, with 65 deaths out of 246 suspected cases so far. The Africa Centers for Disease Control and Prevention said in a statement that it was convening an urgent meeting with Congo, Uganda, South Sudan, and global partners to reinforce cross-border surveillance, preparedness, and response efforts. It said the deaths and suspected cases had been reported mainly in the Mongwalu and Rompera, had been reported among laboratory-confirmed cases. Suspected cases have also been reported in Bunia, the provincial capital. The agency said initial findings suggested the presence of a non-Zaire strain of the virus, with sequencing ongoing to further characterize it. Jean-Jacques Mayimbi, the Congolese virologist who co-discovered Ebola and heads the National Institute for Biomedical Research in Kinshasa, told Reuters that all but one of Congo's 16 previous outbreaks had been caused by the Zaire strain. The identification of a different variant will complicate the response, he said, and existing treatments and vaccines were developed against the Zaire strain. And in London, Britain's governing Labour Party said on May 15th that it had agreed to let Greater Manchester Mayor Andy Burnham seek a return to Parliament, a step toward a possible challenge to Prime Minister Keir Starmer's leadership. The prospect of a challenge from the left-leaning Burnham has deepened a crisis for Starmer, whose party suffered heavy losses in local elections last week, and unnerved investors as Britain's borrowing costs jumped on May 15th by the most in over a year. On May 14th, a lawmaker gave up his seat so that Burnham could seek re-election to Parliament, which is necessary if he is to challenge Starmer for Labour Party leadership and thus replace him as Prime Minister. Burham had sought the permission of Labour's National Executive Committee to stand in the by-election. Burham had said he wants to change Labour for the better, but has stopped short of explicitly saying he will challenge Starmer.
1: We got a little bit more time before Dear Abby, so I'll read this. Supreme Court rebuffs Virginia Democrats, declines to halt ruling that blocked voting map. Written by John Kruzel of Reuters, Dateline, Washington. The U.S. Supreme Court on May 15th rejected a bid by Virginia Democrats to revive a voting map designed to help their party wrest control of the U.S. House of Representatives from President Donald Trump's fellow Republicans in November's midterm elections. The justices declined to halt a ruling by Virginia's top court that blocked a voter-approved pro-Democratic map for the midterms, denying a request by Democrats in the state. The court's action came in a brief and unsigned order that provided no rationale. No justice publicly dissented. Democrats pursued the revised electoral map crafted to flip four Republican-held U.S. House seats to Democrats as part of a nationwide political battle initiated last year by Trump to redraw the boundaries of U.S. electoral districts for partisan benefit. The conservative majority U.S. Supreme Court acted in the Virginia case after clearing the way on May 11th for Alabama Republicans to pursue a congressional voting map more favorable to their party ahead of the midterms. Control of Congress is at stake. With Republicans holding slim majorities in the House and Senate, Virginia has 11 seats in the 435-member House. The Virginia Supreme Court, in a 4-3 decision on May the 8th, threw out the state's voter-approved map, ruling in favor of Republicans who challenged it. The court found that Democratic lawmakers had not followed proper procedures last year when they rushed to approve the referendum in the state legislature in time to put the ballot initiatives before voters ahead of the midterms. Don Scott, the Speaker of the Virginia House of Delegates, and other Democratic legislators asked the U.S. Supreme Court on May 11th to halt the ruling by the state's top court, saying it had deprived voters, candidates, and the Commonwealth of Virginia their right to lawfully enact congressional districts. They cited a 2023 U.S. Supreme Court ruling that stated that courts may not transgress the ordinary bounds of judicial review such that they aggregate them to themselves the power vested in state legislators to regulate federal elections.
0: Now we will switch to Dear Abby, and we'll go back and forth with the reading of Dear Abby. I had three close girlfriends in college. We lost touch with one of them more than 35 years ago. She has family in our area but moved to the Midwest and stopped communicating with us, though she regularly visits family nearby. Over the years, I got a new job, married, had two kids, divorced, moved, and retired. This friend has recently gotten back in touch. I don't know what prompted it. I have friends who have supported me all my life and deserve my attention. She was brave to reconnect, and I don't want to be harsh, but she certainly has not been a good friend to me. What do you think? From reluctant former friend.
1: Dear reluctant, I think you have two choices. You can ignore this former friend's attempt to reconnect, or you could respond by asking her what prompted her to reach out after all these years. If she tells you she wants to get together, depending on her answer, either agree or explain that your paths diverged decades ago, you have a busy life, and are not available.
0: Dear Abby, I've been married for 11 years. Most of them were good. 2 years ago, my husband started drinking again. It has caused a lot of problems, including a DUI, and my family won't come around anymore. I'm feeling incredibly isolated. I recently met someone. He has become my best friend, and we have strong feelings for each other. Is it wrong to want to move on from Done With It in West Virginia?
1: Dear Dunn, that you would want to move on is natural, considering the fact that you have spent the last 2 years with an addicted stranger. Would you be open to staying in your marriage if your husband were willing to quit drinking and get help? If the answer is yes, offer him a choice, dry out or lose you, because you have had it. If he lapses, follow through. If you do decide to end your marriage, a word of caution. While you and this new man may have strong feelings for each other, for your own sake, please take your time. Be sure you really know him before pinning your future on him or anyone else.
0: Dear Abby, while looking through some old stuff at home, we unexpectedly came across our late mother's false teeth. Our family members cannot agree as to what we should do with them. We have mixed feelings. It's such a personal item, it seems wrong to just discard them. At the same time, it somehow seems creepy to hold on to them. There are plenty of more appropriate reminders of Mom already. She passed away many years ago, by the way. Your thoughts? From Indentured in North Carolina.
1: Dear Indentured, talk with your dentist about this. Some dentists can dispose of dentures or recycle some of the parts. It's certainly worth a try, and a lot better than throwing them away or burying them in the backyard.
0: Here's a reminder that you're listening to IRIS, the Iowa Radio Reading Information Service for the Blind, and you can listen to our podcasts of this and many other IRIS programs at iowaradioreading.org. It's time for a quick break, and we will return with more articles from the Des Moines Register.

0: And welcome back. Here is our next story from the Des Moines Register. And I'm going to move us over to the sports section. And Sturts preps for next chapter in unlikely journey. And this is from Chicago. What if one of the unlikely stories of the 2026 NBA draft class didn't happen? What if, instead of his meteoric rise from Northwest Missouri State to Drake to Iowa to being on the verge of the NBA, Bennett Sturts spent all four of his collegiate seasons at the Division II level? What if he never made it to the 2026 NBA draft combine, instead deciding to call his basketball career over and enter the workforce? What would he do? Probably still go back home and do a lawn mowing business and keep that up with my brothers, Sturts said. Build that up. I think that's what I'd be doing. That's a good backup plan, right? As funny as that might sound, there is some truth to it. Sturts does actually have a history of mowing lawns. You can check out the family business venture on their Instagram page. In his LinkedIn profile, Sturts lists himself with experience as a business owner of Sturts Brothers Lawn Care. While Sturts might have been able to make do in the lawn mowing business, he has a bright future in another profession. Sturts is preparing for the next stage of his improbable career, the NBA. After a season in which he was all Big Ten honoree, Sturts was invited to the 2026 NBA Draft Combine and is projected to be a first-round pick in June. He has come a long way from his days as an overlooked high school prospect. Sturts transferred twice to stay with his head coach, Ben McCollum, from Northwest Missouri State to Drake and from Drake to Iowa. McCollum has called the journey they've taken together a little ridiculous, to be honest. Roughly 2 years after being at the Division II level, Sturts and McCollum were one win away from the Final Four. Despite entering the NCAA tournament having won just three of their previous 10 games, Iowa got hot at the right time. The Hawkeyes went on a thrilling March Madness run, which included upsetting one-seed Florida and knocking off rival Nebraska to reach the program's first Elite Eight since 1987. When we were at rock bottom, when we were losing three straight games, we stuck together as a team, Sturts said. Everything's not going to be sunshine and rainbows. You've got to go through the struggle. I think the struggle and suffering changes you. So just seeing what we've been through and what we made it to, close to our goal, I think that was super special. And then the relationships that I had was something that I'll never let go. Along with McCollum, Sturts was a poster child for the revitalization of Iowa men's basketball. Sturts made a profound impact on the program in just one season and helped lay a foundation for the future. He has acted as an ambassador for this new era, publicly campaigning for players to come to Iowa after the Hawkeyes' Elite Eight loss to Illinois. It was the first year that culture had been set, and I just wanted to keep it rolling, Sturts said. I love watching the success, and I just know the time that the coaching staffs put into it being successful and to being great. I think the better players they get, the better they are, obviously. I think it's good for the interest of the players, too. You're going to be a better player when you come out of that program. Leading up to the NBA draft combine, Sturts had the option to train out of town, but instead decided to spend most of his time in Iowa City trusting McCollum and Director of Men's Basketball Athletic Performance Logan Ogden to help prepare him. I knew Coach McCollum has done it before with some of his other guys, Sturts said. I knew it was going to be a lot harder than being here in Chicago. And then I also know he knows my body. Even training, I've gained 8 pounds since the season. So training with Coach Ogden and Coach McCollum, I knew that was in the best interest because they know how my body reacts to stuff. They know what I need to get better at. After four seasons together in three schools, it gave the pair even more time together. It was a blast, McCollum said. I got to yell and scream at him some more, which is great. No, it's fun. I've always enjoyed coaching Bennett. Coaching him a little bit different to get him ready for the NBA is fun, and I'm excited to see what he does. Sturtz mentioned a couple of NBA players who he sees with similarities to himself, Jamal Murray and Ty Jerome. Murray won an NBA title with the Denver Nuggets in 2023. Jerome, who won a national championship in college at Virginia, was a first-round pick in 2019. With Jamal, just how he plays with the ball screen, plays with Nikola Jokic, Sturtz said, and then Ty Jerome, just how he plays with his pace and how he gets to his spots. While Sturtz thrived in a ball-dominant role at Iowa, operating as the Hawkeyes' main playmaking hub, he believes that he is actually better off the ball, something he wants to showcase. He also said that he feels like he is the best shooter in this draft. Sturtz was a standout in the shooting drills at the Combine, unofficially finishing first in spot-up shooting and second in side mid-side. It has been quite the journey for Sturtz from Northwest Missouri State, but it isn't over yet. Hopefully I can show that I can play in this league for a long time, Sturtz said. Wouldn't have believed myself at a young age that I was going to be here, but I'm here now and full steam ahead.
1: Our next article is entitled Coaches Clash Over Expanded Tourney. It's written by Mitchell Northam of USA Today, and the dateline is Amelia Island, Florida. Like it or not, the NCAA tournament is expanding. This upcoming season, March Madness for men's and women's basketball will grow to fields of 76 teams, an increase of 8 at-large bids from the previous iteration of 68 teams. The NCAA is increasing the number of play-in games the week leading up to the round of 64. USA Today Sports caught up with a handful of women's basketball coaches to see if they what they thought about this latest change to the sport. Quote, does this help us grow the game? Does it give people more opportunities? And I think the answer to that is yes. More student athletes are going to have a positive experience, end quote, said Georgia Tech coach Karen Blair. There's nothing like on that selection Sunday of having your name be called. So for more teams to be able to have that opportunity, I think it's phenomenal. Some, like longtime North Carolina State coach Wes Moore, haven't spent much time pondering the implications an expanded tournament has. His Wolfpack, who went to the Final Four in 2024 and have won 5 ACC titles, are rarely in the bubble conversation. Quote, we're wired to be thinking, okay, we need to finish in the top 16 in the country so we get to host. That's a big advantage in our sport. And that's where the pressure comes, end quote, Moore said. He goes on to say, I hadn't even thought about the bracket expanding. You know, 64, 68, 78, whatever. Let's just try to compete at the top, end quote. Louisville coach Jeff Walls isn't often in a position where his team is fighting to get into the field either. Since 2007, the Cardinals missed the tournament once and has been a top 16 seed 11 times. But Walls, who has taken Louisville to 4 Final Fours, has questions about which teams will benefit from the extra access to March Madness. Quote, I'm interested to see what direction they're going to go in, Walls said. He continues on, you know, I'm kind of old school in that way, of if you don't have a 500 record in conference, should you make it? So I'm interested to see, are we just going to have more Power Four teams, or they're going to put in a team who's had a great year at the mid-major level, end quote. This past season, Richmond was the only mid-major to receive an at-large bid to the women's NCAA tournament. Had the field included 8 more teams, North Dakota State and Columbia also would have likely been awarded bids. Before being hired at Virginia a few weeks ago, Aaron Roussel was the head coach at Richmond for 7 seasons. His Spiders went dancing in each of the last 3 seasons, earning an at-large bid twice. But while the selection committee looked fondly on Richmond, Roussel saw other strong mid-major teams get left out of the field. Quote, it's become so hard to reward good seasons because of injuries or because of the opportunity of scheduling. It's just been really hard to get some deserving teams into the tournament, Roussel said. George Mason this past year should have been in the tournament, end quote. Coached by Vanessa Blair Lewis, the Patriots won the Atlantic 10's regular season title, but lost by 2 points to Rhode Island in the conference tournament title game. With a net ranking of 61 and a wins above bubble ranking of 67, they were relegated to the second tier WBIT. Quote, some of this just comes down to opportunity, Rosell said. You know, is the 76 team getting into the tournament going to have a chance to win a national championship? Maybe not. But I also don't think that's what the tournament is for. The tournament is to reward great seasons, to reward the efforts of players and coaches, end quote. Back in 2021, Adia Barnes led Arizona to an appearance in the national title game against Stanford. Back then, she says she probably would have been against expanding the tournament. Fast forward to now, entering her second season as the head coach at SMU, and her mind has changed for one big reason, money. Quote, women's teams have more opportunities, especially now when money's involved, is good. More people in tournaments, more units back to your programs, all those things are a factor, Barnes said. Money is the most important thing for the success of the ACC and our program. You have to make money. Anytime you can make money, you just have more leverage. And that's what it's all about, end quote. Money was also the thing UConn's Juno Arirema honed in on when he was asked about tournament expansion last week. To me, this is strictly a money grab for the Power Four conferences to get teams that finish 6 through 10 in their conference to get into the tournament, Arirema said. If that's not the plan to let more mid-majors in, then it doesn't make any difference. And that is not the plan because this is the prequel to there only being 86 or 88 or 92 teams in the tournament, and they all come from four conferences, end quote. Arirema and Walls were two coaches who agreed automatic bids to the tournament should go to a conference's regular season champion. Currently, the conference tournament winner gets the automatic qualifier. Quote, I personally think it's more impressive to win your regular season than your tournament, end quote, Walls said. But back to the money, because as Barnes and Arirema contended, that's what it's really about. And indeed, big dollars are at stake. The 2026 tournament was the second year that women's teams could earn units during March Madness. A conference earns a unit for every game it plays in the NCAA tournament, plus an additional one for the national champion. Then the pool of money is paid out to the school's member institutions over the next 3 years. In the 2026 tournament, one unit was worth about $201,000. The Big Ten earned 32 units to equal a payout of about $6.4 million. The SEC earned about $5.8 million, and the ACC was third with $4.8 million. In the ACC, though, those units are not evenly distributed, thanks to the conference's performance success initiatives. In an eat-what-you-kill type of setup, the teams that play in and win more NCAA tournament games get a larger cut of those revenue-sharing pies. USA Today Sports also reached out to a few coaches in the SEC. After being one of the first 8 teams excluded from this year's field, Mississippi State coach Sam Purcell was in favor of expanding the field. Quote, I love it for multiple reasons. In today's college athletics, you're adding teams whose kids are dying to play in the tournament, Purcell said. Adjustments needed to be made because conferences keep adding teams, end quote. Purcell's Bulldogs are also proof teams among the last to make the field can have success. In 2023, Mississippi State won its first 4 game and then upset number 6 Creighton in the first round. The Bulldogs then lost to Notre Dame on the Irish's home floor by 5 points. In the first round of the 2025 tournament, Purcell's Bulldogs upset a Cal team that had been ranked in the national poll for 8 weeks. Quote, this year, Virginia was the play-in team, and they made the Sweet 16. So there's teams that have shown that, guess what, if you get in the tournament, it's all about getting hot at the right time, end quote, Purcell said.
0: And there's a couple pictures on the front page of the sports section. The state track qualifying meet was held in Waukee, and there's a great picture of Brooklyn Smith of Des Moines East, who's competing in the shuttle hurdle relay on May 14th during the state track and field qualifying meet at Waukee Northwest High School. The state meet will be held May 21st to 23rd at Drake Stadium. And then there's a picture below of two guys also hurdling. Blake Ludwig of Waukee Northwest beat Darian Walker of Dallas Center Grimes to the finish line in the boys' 110 hurdles during a state track and field qualifying meet at Waukee Northwest High School on May 14th. And there's also, if you go to the Des Moines Register Insider, there's a list of state qualifiers for that meet that will happen next weekend. And in two shorter pieces, Vivon Vong Miller, our Register's Athletes of the Week winners. Des Moines East girls golfer Salia Vivon Vong and Dowling Catholic boys track and field athlete Jackson Miller were voted the Des Moines Register's female and male Athlete of the Week's winners from the metro area for the week of May 3rd to 9th. Vivon Vong won Female Athlete of the Week with 57% of the vote. Vivon Vong turned in a dominant performance for the Des Moines East girls golf team during the Dragon Invitational on May 4th at the Jester Park Golf Course in Granger. Vivon Vong was the meet's individual medalist by an impressive 3 strokes. She shot a 2-over-par round of 74 over 18 holes. Miller earned Male Athlete of the Week honors with 70% of the vote. Miller ran the third leg on the Dowling Catholic Boys 4x100-meter relay team that ran the fastest time in the state so far at the CIML Boys Track and Field Meet on May 7th at Waukee. Dowling won the race in 41.32 seconds to beat their 41.34 time run at the Drake Relays in April. Miller also placed second individually in the Open 100 with a time of 10.80. And then we have two pieces in the In Brief section. Iron Honor, minor favorite for rare full field Preakness Stakes. For the first time in 15 years, Saturday's Preakness Stakes features a full field of 14 horses. That's the good news for the second leg of Thoroughbred Racing's Triple Crown, which will take place at Laurel Park. However, for the second straight year and third time since 2022, the Kentucky Derby winner will bypass the 13th and 16th mile race. Golden Tempo's trainer, Sherry DeVoe, announced last week that her colt needed more time off before his next race, which will likely be the Belmont Stakes on June 6th. Only 3 horses that ran in Louisville on May 2nd are in the Preakness, including third-place finisher Ocelli and Incredibolt, who ran 6th. Neither, though, is the morning line favorite. Instead, Iron Honor earned that distinction, getting 9-2 odds after landing the 9th gate in Monday's draw. Incredibolt is one of 3 horses priced at 5-1, along with Taj Mahal and Chip Honcho. And Illinois' Underwood gets contract extension through 2032. Illinois basketball coach Brad Underwood, coming off a Final Four appearance last month, has received a contract extension through the 2031-32 season, the university announced on Thursday. Specific terms for Underwood's deal were not disclosed. His salary for last season was $4.5 million plus bonuses.
1: In the WNBA Roundup and the Sports Extra section, Mystics survive Clark Fever in overtime. Sonia Citrin scored 30 points on 10 for 14 shooting, and the visiting Washington Mystics pulled out a 104-102 overtime victory against the Indiana Fever on Friday night in Indianapolis after plenty of final seconds drama in regulation. Kiki Arafin racked up 25 points, and Shakira Austin notched 12 of her 19 points in the first half for the Mystics, while Cody McMahon scored 5 of her 13 points in overtime during her WNBA debut. Caitlin Clark hit 7 3-point shots on the way to a 32 points for the Fever, who've lost both of their home games. Clark's fifth three-pointer of the fourth quarter came from the left wing with 3.1 seconds left to tie the game at 89. Citron appeared to give the Mystics the win with a shot from more than 50 feet, but the basket was waved off on video review, sending the game to overtime. Sparks defeated the Tempo 99-95. Kelsey Plum scored 20 of her 27 points in the second half. Nika Aguamike added 20 points, and Los Angeles picked up its first victory of the season by getting past visiting Toronto. Derek Hamby scored 19 points with 7 rebounds, and Ray Burrell added 13 points as the Sparks got off to a fast start and held off a late tempo surge. Plum finished with 9 assists and went 4 of 8 from 3-point range. Brittany Sykes scored 27 points against her former team, and Laura Juskite added 16 off the bench as the Temple lost their first road game in franchise history. Nyara Sabli scored 14 points for Toronto, which earned its first ever victory Tuesday over the Seattle Storm. Tempo rookie Kiki Rice, who won a national title with UCLA last month, scored 11 points in her return to Los Angeles. The Aces defeated the Sun 101-94. Asia Wilson scored 13 of her season-high 45 points in the fourth quarter, helping visiting Las Vegas hold off Connecticut. Wilson, a four-time WNBA MVP, was 15 of 18 from the field, 2 of 2 from three-point range, and 13 of 13 from the free-throw line. It was her most points since she had a career-high 43 in Atlanta in August of 2023. Las Vegas, who never trailed, posted its second win over the winless Sun in the last 3 days. Chenity Carter scored 18 off the bench for the Aces. Chelsea Gray added 12 points and 10 assists. 6 Sun players scored in double figures, led by Haley Van Lith, who had 17. Sonia Rivers added 14. After dusting the Sun by 29 on Wednesday, Las Vegas seemed to pick up right where things left off, jumping to a 28-20 lead in the first quarter, with Wilson scoring 11 points. And the Mercury 91, the Sky 83. Jovana Nojic scored a career-high 27 points, and Alyssa Thomas posted 17 points and 11 rebounds to lift host Phoenix to a victory against Chicago. Phoenix led most of the game, while pushing its advantage to as many points as 17 against the Sky. Rikia Jackson drilled a three-pointer to give the Sky the first lead with 5:49 remaining before the Mercury responded with a pair of Nojic free throws. Nojic, an undrafted rookie from Providence College, and Jackson, an off-season acquisition in a trade with Los Angeles, dueled down the stretch. After a Nojic layup put Phoenix ahead by 4 with 4:38 to play, Jackson scored the next 5 points to get the Sky up to 80-79 with 3:49 to go. Jackson scored 23 of her game-high 29 points after halftime to lead Chicago. Gabriela Jaquez added 13 points, while Camila Cardoso grabbed 8 rebounds.
0: And I'm going to go through the Major League Baseball roundup from yesterday, and I will do some highlights and just some scores. And there's interleague play going on this weekend. First up, Astros, Arrighetti takes no-hit bid into the eighth. Spencer Arrighetti carried a no-hitter into the eighth inning, and Isaac Paredes provided early offensive support with a solo home run as the Houston Astros claimed the opener of a 3-game series against the visiting Texas Rangers with a 2-0 victory on Friday. Arrighetti, who's 5-1, was exceptional throughout and found an early rhythm. After issuing a two-out walk to Brandon Nimmo in the first inning, Arrighetti retired 11 consecutive batters. He struck out Jake Berger for the second out of the second, fanned Joe Peterson to close the third and punched out Ezekiel Duran, leading off the fourth. Nemo was the lone batter to reach against Arrighetti until he ran into trouble in the fifth. Berger worked a one-out walk before Kyle Higashioka reached on a Paredes fielding error. But Arrighetti retired Justin Foscue to cap the inning and keep his no-hit bid intact. Rangers right-hander Jack Leiter, 1-4, surrendered one run on three hits and three walks with six strikeouts across seven innings. And the Diamondbacks defeated the Rockies 9-1, and the Cardinals' score was 5-1 in 11 innings. Pinch hitter Yoel Pozo laced a walk-off RBI single with two outs in the 11th inning to propel St. Louis over visiting Kansas City. After falling behind by one in the 10th, the Cardinals scored a run in each of the last two innings to secure their third win in four tries. Jordan Walker went 3-for-5 with a two-run home run. In the top of the 10th, Bobby Witt Jr.'s RBI double off reliever Ryan Stanek gave the Royals a 4-3 lead. St. Louis got the run back on the first pitch of the bottom of the 10th as Alec Burleson's single off Lucas Erceg drove in Thomas Seges, who began the inning as the automatic runner on second. After Erceg struck out Walker, Nolan Gorman's infield single placed runners on the corners. Erceg then retired the next two batters to send the game to the 11th. After Gordon Grisello, 3-1, tossed a scoreless top of the 11th, Pozo's two-out single against Steven Cruz, who was 0-1, sealed the win. The Royals dropped their fifth straight. And the Phillies over the Pirates, 11-9, also in extra innings. And the Braves, 3-2, and that took 10 innings for that win. Tigers, 3-2 over the Blue Jays. And Brewers and Twins. Jake Bauer's RBI double and a controversial eighth-inning call helped Milwaukee edge Minnesota in Minneapolis. Jackson Churro had two hits and two runs, and Bauer's was 2-for-4. Reliever Aaron Ashby, who's 8-0, allowed the tying run, yet was awarded the win as he gave up four hits and one run in two innings. Trevor McGill notched his fifth save with a 1-2-3 ninth. Ryan Kreidler had two hits for the Twins. Churio legged out an infield single off Minnesota reliever Andrew Morris, who's 1-2 to start the eighth, and advanced to third on Bryce Terang's single. After Terang stole second, William Contreras's grounder to Brooks Lee at shortstop prompted a throw to Royce Lewis at third. As Churio slid back into third, he was tagged out, but the umpires gathered and ruled obstruction. Churio was awarded home, pulling the Brewers even at 2-2. And the final score there was Brewers 3, Twins 2. And the Nationals' score was 3-2 over the Orioles. The Reds beat the Guardians 7-6. And in the Cubs-White Sox game, 10-5 Cubs. Carson Kelly went 3-for-5 with four RBIs, including a go-ahead single in the seventh inning and two-run double in the eighth, to boost the visiting Chicago Cubs to a victory against the Chicago White Sox. The Cubs stopped their crosstown rivals' five-game winning streak behind a 14-hit attack that included two-hit efforts from Alex Bregman, Ian Happ, and Seiya Suzuki. Cubs pitching overcame solo home runs from Colson Montgomery, Miguel Vargas, and Jared Kelenic. Drew Romo, Montgomery, and Vargas had two hits each for the White Sox. White Sox relievers Trevor Richards and Grant Taylor helped keep the hosts afloat before the Cubs broke through against lefty Brian Hudson in the seventh. Kelly and Pete Crow Armstrong delivered consecutive RBI singles, marking the first time Hudson at 1-1 had been scored upon since March 31st. And the Rays beat the Marlins 7-2. The Yankees over the Mets, 5-2. Padres over the Mariners, 2-0. Athletics, 5. Giants, 2. And the Dodgers, 6. Angels, 0.
1: In the NBA, Pistons pull away in the second half to force Game 7. Cade Cunningham scored 21 points and dished out 8 assists as the Detroit Pistons soundly beat the host Cleveland Cavaliers 115-94 in Game 6 on Friday night, extending the Eastern Conference semifinal series to a decisive 7th game. Jalen Duren had 15 points and 11 rebounds. Paul Reed scored 17 points in 16 minutes. And Asar Thompson added 10 points, 9 rebounds, and 4 steals before fouling out for the top-seeded Pistons. Game 7 is Sunday in Detroit. James Harden had 23 points, 7 rebounds, and 8 turnovers for the 4th-seeded Cavaliers, who lost at home for the first time in 7 playoff games. Donovan Mitchell scored 18 points on 6 of 20 shooting, and Evan Mobley added 18 points. The Pistons had lost 9 straight postseason games in Cleveland, dating back to 2006. Detroit, which outscored the Cavaliers 61-43 in the second half, racked up 28 total points on 20 forced turnovers. Cunningham and Dennis Jenkins each made 3-pointers, and Thompson had a resounding dunk as Detroit built a 68-55 advantage. 3 minutes, 10 seconds into the third quarter, Marcus Sasser went coast to coast for a floater at the buzzer to push it out to 84-70. The Pistons didn't let up in the fourth, sending most of the crowd home early on Dennis Jenkins' 3-pointers with 2:22 remaining that made it 112-91. Jenkins finished with 15 points and Sasser scored 9 points in 18 minutes. Thompson was called for a flagrant foul on Sam Merrill, grabbing his neck with both hands and shoving him to the floor, with the Pistons leading 41-29 in the second. Merrill scored the next 5 points, fueling the Cavaliers to pull within 54-51 at halftime. Cunningham had 16 points, 5 assists, and 5 turnovers at intermission, while Duren posted his best half of the series with 9 points and 6 rebounds. Mitchell led Cleveland with 13 points, and Harden had 7 points and 5 turnovers. Thompson made a free throw to extend Detroit's advantage to 39-27 early in the second, capping a 22-4 run. The surge began when Sasser entered the contest. Caris LeVert made a pair of 3-pointers off the bench in the first for the Pistons, who led 27-25 after 12 minutes. Detroit converted 8 first-quarter turnovers into 9 points. And the Spurs finished the Timberwolves to set date with Thunder. The San Antonio Spurs stamped themselves ready for a showdown with the defending champion Oklahoma City Thunder, using an early offensive explosion and a brilliant all-around effort to finish off the Minnesota Timberwolves in the Western Conference semifinals with a 139-109 victory in Game 6 on Friday at Minneapolis. The win vaults the second-seeded Spurs into the Western Conference finals against the top-seeded Thunder, with Oklahoma City tipping off the best-of-7 series at home on Monday. The teams met 5 times in the regular season, including in the NBA Cup semifinals, with the Spurs capturing the series 4-1. Led by Stephon Castle's game-high 32 points and 55.7% team shooting, San Antonio left no doubt in its finale against the Timberwolves. With Castle burying 3-pointers and adding a 3-point play among 14 first-quarter points, the visitors led by as many as 11 before blowing the game wide open by scoring the first 20 points of the second period. Victor Wembanyama had 7 of his 19 points in the run that created a 56-27 lead in the 5th minute of the second period. Minnesota, a Western Conference finalist each of the past 2 seasons, fought an uphill battle the rest of the way and did manage to get within 74-61 by halftime. However, the Timberwolves were outgunned from beyond the arc and posed no serious threat over the final 24 minutes. With Castle going 5-for-7 and De'Aaron Fox 3-for-3, the Spurs outscored the hosts 54-36 from deep, making 18 of 38 for 47.4%, while the Timberwolves struggled to 12 of 34 for 35.3%. Castle wound up 1 point shy of the 33 he had in Game 3 at Portland in the first round. He added a game-high 11 rebounds as the Spurs dominated the Timberwolves on the boards 60-29. Fox finished with 21 points and a game-high tying 9 assists, while Wembanyama had 6 rebounds and 3 blocks to go with his 19 points. Julian Champagne chipped in with 18 points, Dylan Harper 15, and Devin Vassell 11 for the Spurs,

Career-changing win at Aramnimic Golf Club. McNealy and Smalley, two players without a regular season win or a major top 15 on their resume, finished Friday's second round at 4 under 136 for the championship, and another 13 players are one or two shots behind, setting up an unpredictable weekend at the second major of the year. It's just the third major in history to have 15 players within two shots of the lead after 36 holes, per Elias Sports Bureau. Smalley posted a 69 during the morning wave to set the clubhouse lead, and McNealy was the first player all week to touch 6-under before two late bogeys set him back. They're one in front of Chris Goderup, 5-under 65, Max Gracerman, 69, Japan's Hideki Matsuyama, 67, South Africa's Aldrich Potgieter, 70, Australian Minwoo Lee, 70, and Germany's Stefan Jaeger, 70. Of that top eight, McNealy, Smalley, Goderup, Griezmann, Potgieter, Lee, and Jaeger have a mere two top 10 finishes at majors among them. Only Matsuyama has prevailed on this stage before, when he captured the 2021 Masters. But the group of two under features heavy hitters who could apply pressure Saturday. World number one Scottie Scheffler bogeyed three of his first four holes and settled for a 71, but he's only two back, along with Cameron Young, 67, Justin Thomas, 69, Harris English, 67, Ludvig Åberg of Sweden, 66, Siwoo Kim of South Korea, 67, and David Puig of Spain, 67. Snatching the lead Friday was something like a curse. Smalley, one of Thursday's seven co-leaders, was the first of three players to forge a solo lead at 5-under, only to give it all back. He played the back nine, the more difficult half of the course, in 2-under par, but proceeded to bogey numbers 1, 2, and 3. He bounced back with a birdie at number 4 before pitching his third shot at the par 5 ninth to 14 inches. Smalley, a 29-year-old without a professional win, said he tried not to follow the scoring. But it's hard to sometimes because the leaderboards are right in your face and in a number of spots, Smalley said. So realizing that I was near the top and there's a lot of golf left, you just have to try and keep pushing forward and just try to hit as many greens as you can and try and get as many birdie putts as you can because it's playing pretty difficult. It was Potgieter's turn next as the 21-year-old birdied number 3 and 9 and spent most of the back nine at 5-under. But he stumbled on his first two holes, bogeying both to drop back to where he began. He chose to pick out a silver lining. There's less pressure as the hunter than the hunted. There's going to be a lot of fans out fouling us, but I think it will be better than the final group, maybe, or something like that, Potgieter said. So I think there's a lot of positive still taking into this weekend, being in the position I am, instead of leading by one or two, or being tied for the lead. This made way for McNealy, who rebounded from a bogey at number 15 with an eagle 3 at number 16 and added birdies at numbers 1, 2, 5 to hit 6-under. Then a short par putt slid by at number 6. He missed the green at the tricky part 3 8th, and a decision to chip with the toe of his putter didn't pan out, producing another bogey. I didn't feel like I played that great, said McNealy, who has one FedEx Cup fall victory to his name. I somehow got a lot out of my game, and this is obviously new territory for me, but I am confident that it's going to go into the experience bank, and good or bad, I'm going to learn a lot from it, and really excited to test my game in ways it hasn't been tested before. Goderup 65 is the best round of the tournament so far. Ranked number 10 in the world, he burst onto the scene with last year's Scottish Open title and third-place finish at the Open Championship before he won two events on the PGA Tour this winter. Goderup birdied numbers 7, 8, and 9 at the end of his round to surge up the leaderboard.
Yeager managed

0: Finished to par all 18 holes Friday, while Gracerman, a native of New Jersey, like Goddard, chipped in for an eagle on his final hole, the par 5 ninth. The cut line landed at 4 over, with 82 players, top 70-plus ties, qualifying for the weekend. The highest-ranked player to miss the cut is world number 6, Tommy Fleetwood of England, at 5 over.
1: In the LPGA Kroger Queen City Championship, Doherty, Jin Young Ko share lead after two rounds. Amanda Doherty and South Korea's Jin Young Ko fired matching 4-under-66s on Friday to share the lead at the Kroger Queen City Championship in Cincinnati. Ko went bogey-free with four birdies, including three over four holes late, while Doherty balanced five birdies against a solitary bogey to keep pace at 7-under-133 through two rounds. Ko opened on the back nine and carded one birdie before the turn on the par 5 14th. After seven straight pars, her game warmed up to number four with a birdie, her first of two straight. She added another at the par 5 seventh hole. A 15-time winner on the LPGA Tour, Ko is seeking her first victory since 2023. Her best finish this season has been a tie for 27th at the Amico Championship in early April. Quote, I got married 2 months ago and my husband was there last week, and after the game he told me, why are you so nervous before you're hitting the ball? Quote, Ko said. And he didn't, like, say that before, like last 5 years, but he said that. And then, after I heard that, I tried to think about how did I play, like, the last 2 or 3 years, and I think I had some scared play because I want to be better than better, end quote. Doherty, on the other hand, is seeking her first career win following her debut in 2022. Quote, I think I've just been working on the right stuff and everything is kind of going in the right direction, end quote, Doherty said. The pair overtook Ina Yoon and Chela Choi of South Korea and Japan's Ryo Takeda, all of whom had shared the lead at 4-under following the opening round on Thursday. Choi and Takeda battled for par to remain in contention at 4-under, tied for fifth, while Yoon shot a 1-over-71 to fall into a tie for 10th with five other golfers. England's Lottie Wode might have had the round of the tournament with a 6-under-64. Wode collected six birdies over her first 10 holes, endured one bogey on number 6, and finished her day at no more with one more birdie at number 8. That effort left her alone in third place at 6-under. Quote, I think I hit maybe 15 greens today, so my bogey was a 3-putt, which was annoying, Wood said. Today I hit more fairways and just hit really good approaches, end quote. New Zealand's Lydia Ko continued to show consistency on Friday following her first day 68 with a 3-under-67. She did make two bogeys, but she rallied with five birdies to remain in contention in fourth place at 5-under. World number 1 Nelly Korda and number 2 Gino Thitkul of Thailand are tied with Choi and Takeda at 4-under after their matching 67s. Jennifer Kupcho is right there with them at 4-under after carding a 4-under-66.
0: From the Iowa Life section, there's a story about the World Cup, and Shakira teases her new World Cup anthem, Die Die. Hopefully I'm pronouncing that correctly. It's spelled D-A-I. The queen of World Cup anthems is back. In a May 7th tease of Die Die, the official song of the 2026 World Cup, Shakira posted a clip of herself performing on the pitch inside Maracana Stadium in Brazil with a group of dancers. She is wearing a yellow corset and blue jersey skirt with high top sneakers and her signature hair flowing fiercely. The video ends with the camera zooming out to fireworks going off over the stadium and a message that says, "We are ready," written on the roof. Not to be confused with Archie Eversole's sports anthem, "We Ready." Shakira shared in the caption that the full song features Afrofusion star Burna Boy. The Nigerian singer released his No Sign of Weakness album last year. He was met with criticism during the accompanying tour when he lashed out at a fan who fell asleep in the front row of his historic Red Rocks show. He was also part of the soundtracks for the F1 movie. Shakira's Waka Waka is a fan favorite among World Cup anthems. It served as the official song for the 2010 tournament in South Africa. Even though it's been more than a decade since that song took over international airwaves, Shakira has kept herself relevant by co-headlining the Super Bowl 54 halftime show with Jennifer Lopez. She has released multiple albums, stole the show as Gazelle in the animated film Zootopia and its sequel, and last month she released Euro Summer Girls Trip with Zara Larsson. FIFA will release a full album in promotion of this summer's World Cup. The lead single, Lighter, dropped in March. It is a collaboration between Jelly Roll, Karen Leon, and Circuit, uniting the three host countries, United States, Mexico, and Canada. Several fan-made World Cup anthems have been released leading up to the June 11th kickoff. Imbattables, a song for France by an artist who goes by Cristallo, has more than 1 million YouTube views and has received high praise. An up-tempo song for Brazil has also gained traction online.
1: Let's get physical. CDs and DVDs are making a comeback. This is written by Jim Beckerman of NorthJersey.com, a USA Today network. Wait, stop. That CD player you're about to put on the curb? The one with the free, still works sign? Don't. That box of DVDs you're giving to Goodwill? Take it back. CDs and DVDs, after they were pronounced dead, look like they're making a comeback of sorts, just as vinyl did years after it was officially over. Quote, "There's definitely an uptick and a lot more people are talking about it," end quote, said Dennis Doros, co-founder of Milestone Films of Harrington Park, New Jersey. He himself has no hard numbers, but he has noticed in his sales more demand recently for the DVD versions of the classic films Milestone has been restoring and distributing since 1990. Quote, "There's a lot more younger people collecting and holding on to their collections," end quote, Doros said. Fans of physical media, the catch-all term for music and movies that don't live in a cloud, are not just Boomer and Gen X stick-in-the-muds. Younger folks are starting to embrace it, too. Quote, "Finally got a CD player after collecting CDs for a couple of years," end quote, posted a person on Instagram. "We should all own physical media. I found the coolest CD rack, and that was put out to the road and yearn to fill it," posted another Instagram user. As trends go, this one is pretty niche. Streaming, a $4.68 billion business, still accounts for 84% of the music market, says Recording Industry Association of America. Of the remaining 16%, three-quarters, or $475 million of sales, are vinyl, CDs, in other words, are a niche of a niche. The news, then, is not so much that CDs and DVDs are back, it's that they're not as gone as people thought. Quote, "They haven't ticked up, but they've started to plateau," said K.D. Kemp, a digital archivist and physical media enthusiast in Washington, D.C. The decline in physical media sales has eased off, slowing from 23.4% in 2024 to less than 10% in 2025, according to figures from the Digital Entertainment Group. Revenues from physical music formats continued to grow, the Recording Industry Association of America said in its 2023 mid-year report. The total physical revenues of $882 million were up 5% from the previous year. Folks, it seems, are starting to have second thoughts about junking their old players and donating their old discs to the library, and libraries in turn are less eager to get rid of their painstakingly built collections. All of this is counterintuitive. Technology, like time, is supposed to move in one direction. First vinyl, then CDs, then streaming. But in fact, technical evolution is rarely so straightforward. Radio didn't disappear when TV arrived. Books didn't vanish when Kindle came on the market, even though people at the time predicted both things. Competing technologies, it turns out, can sometimes coexist. That's what happened when vinyl made its unexpected comeback in the CD age. And what seems to be happening now, when magical streaming revolution of the early 2000s that was supposed to make all content available instantly and forever free, are bookshelves from those space-devouring jewel cases and DVD boxes turned out to have a hidden downside. Quote, streaming was supposed to cure everything and make everything available, Doros said, end quote. Instead, people learned a hard lesson. Streaming couldn't always be counted on. Quote, people are collecting DVDs and Blu-rays because no one can find the films they grew up with, he said. The back-to-vinyl movement was spearheaded by music connoisseurs who missed the warm sound of analog records and the album sleeves that were sometimes works of art themselves. But the CD and DVD movement is being driven by something different. This is about ownership, said Kemp, the archivist in Washington. Quote, people are sick and tired of prices increasing and not having ownership over what they have, end quote, she said. Not everything in the world, it turned out, was available for streaming. Non-physical content, in fact, is as vaporous as the cloud itself. It can suddenly disappear. Licensing disputes, copyright issues, mega mergers that were barely on your radar can mean that the album you were counting on to cheer you up or the series you were looking forward to rewatching is suddenly not there. Quote, people will buy a digital album or movie, and then the license expires or something else happens behind the property curtain, and it's not available, end quote, Kemp said. She had been burned several times, she said. The 2017 film Chasing Coral was a watershed moment for her, she recalled. Quote, the soundtrack is phenomenal, but it never got released physically. That was one of the inciting moments where I said, I don't like this. I don't like that I can't have something tangible, end quote. Another example, the 2022 Disney series Willow. It was removed from Disney Plus in May of 2023 as part of the fallout of a joint Disney Plus Hulu content purge. Quote, it's gone, end quote, Kemp said. She goes on to say, there's no way to legally watch that show now, because it was never released physically. Disney Plus has taken off dozens of shows that have not been made available. That's the plus with physical, she said. When you own it, it's yours. Nobody can take it away from you, end quote. Which is just one of the reasons that Kemp, along with many others of her generation, she's a millennial, now collects. Quote, now, if I even like one song on an album, I'll buy that album, end quote, she said. She now has, she estimates, over 500 CDs, as many VHS tapes, and probably slightly fewer DVDs. And she has discovered, as many others have, that an actual physical collection of something can be a pleasure in itself. It's nice to have a shelf full of jewel cases, or two, or three, or 50. Quote, the joy of collecting is universal, Doros said. It's been going on for thousands of years. People want to own and have access to the things they love, end quote.
0: And that brings us to the end of the Des Moines Register for today. I'm Peggy Ertz, and my partner at the microphone has been Scott Splavek. Earlier, you heard from Amy Berg-Thyssen and Carol Hunter. 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

0: Okay, I'll be right there, guys. Hey, oh, Deb, come on in. I thought you were the radon test guys.
1: The who test guys?
0: Didn't you see the paper Sunday? The Surgeon General issued another warning.
1: Oh, like the cigarette warning?
0: Exactly. Only now they're saying radon causes lung cancer. 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
1: You're kidding me, right? 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
1: So how did you find them?
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0: Oh, I'll be right there.
1: Me too.
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Greetings and salutations. Welcome to the reading of the Cedar Rapids Gazette for Saturday, May 16th, 2026. I'm your reader, Grace Barter. Tens of thousands of students will be graduating from a college or university in Iowa this month, including more than 12,500 from one of Iowa's public universities this weekend. More than 6,100 University of Iowa students will receive degrees across a range of disciplines and commencement ceremonies spanning 5 days, including 2 College of Liberal Arts and Sciences ceremonies Saturday at Carver Hawkeye Arena. Iowa State University is graduating 4,932 students across 5 commencement ceremonies, 4,121 undergrads, 528 master's students, 128 doctoral candidates, and 155 veterinary medicine candidates, and nearly 1,500 University of Northern Iowa students are graduating this weekend, 90% of whom are Iowa residents representing 93 of the state's 99 counties. Nearly a third identify themselves as first-generation college graduates, according to UNI, which is hosting its 3 ceremonies in the McLeod Center. The graduate total across the 3 campuses this year is up from last spring's 11,870, pushing more degree holders into an Iowa workforce in need of their skills and education. With 52,350 job openings in Iowa, boasting a 3.3% unemployment rate, nursing-related workers are the most in demand with 6,887 openings. Combined with other healthcare-related posts, Iowa vacancies top 9,800. The University of Northern Iowa, joining both UI and Iowa State, recently launched a Bachelor's of Science in Nursing, along with an accelerated pathway to get there. UNI's new 12-month program, announced this month to begin enrolling students for the fall launch, is designed for students who already have a bachelor's degree or have completed significant undergraduate coursework and are eager to join the workforce. This is a great opportunity for career changers who are ready to enter nursing and make an immediate impact, Nancy Kurtz, Chief Academic Nurse Administrator and head of the UNI Nursing Department, said in a statement. In just 12 months, students can transition into one of the most in-demand, trusted, and meaningful professions in healthcare. Iowa's public university graduation rates have been climbing across the 6-year, 4-year, and 3-year cohorts, reaching a 61% 4-year rate in 2025, the highest on record for the region system. The UI 4-year rate set a record at 66% last year, as did UNI's 4-year rate of 56%. UNI has seen the most growth in its 3-year graduate rate, climbing from 1% in 2000 and 4% in 2014 to 14% today. In addition to all the speakers and ceremonies, the campuses are planning for the weekend. Iowa State is debuting an inaugural Regalia Legacy Award, supporting first-generation students by removing the financial barrier of buying or renting regalia, gown, hood, and tam. The award was inspired by the late Lynn Ann Broderson Cochran, whose mother donated the regalia in honor of her daughter's commitment to uplifting others in higher education, according to Iowa State. Savannah Schultz, a doctoral candidate in gerontology with a graduate minor in political science, received the inaugural award this spring, praising the inspiration of Broderson Cochran and accepting the honor.
What resonated most with me is her interdisciplinary path and her commitment to supporting others and her community, she said. I see parallels in my own journey. I've often felt in between fields, grounded in nutrition, but working across aging, policy, and community systems. Her story affirmed that there is value in bringing different perspectives together. The Sub-Zero Group has received $10 million in state incentives to support its upcoming $196 million expansion in Southwest Cedar Rapids. The Iowa Economic Development Authority Board Friday unanimously awarded the $9.8 million in investment tax credits and sales and use tax credits to Sub-Zero for a 225,000 square foot addition to its Cedar Rapids manufacturing facility. The expansion is expected to result in the addition of 312 full-time jobs, 115 of which will be paid an hourly wage at or above $30.41. That's in addition to the nearly 200 jobs expected to be generated by the existing Sub-Zero facility opening later this year. We're very excited about it. It's a great company, and obviously they're very happy with Iowa to be expanding when they haven't even hardly opened their first facility, IEDA Director Debbie Durham said. It's a great testament to everything happening in Iowa. The Wisconsin-based refrigeration and appliance company is expected to start work on the expansion this August, with estimated completion in 2028. The planned $196 million investment is split between $70 million for property improvements and $126 million for machinery and equipment. The addition will allow the facility to move from a standalone fabrication center to a fully integrated manufacturing operation by adding space for assembly of the company's built-in refrigeration products. The state incentives come from the state's Business Incentives for Growth program. The Cedar Rapids City Council also has preliminary approved the local incentives in the form of a 10-year, 100% exemption on certain local property taxes. Those terms are preliminary until a formal development agreement can be drafted and approved by the council. But as proposed, city staff estimate that $7 million of the expected $13 million in new taxes generated by the project would be exempted over that period. What excites me most about this particular project is that it really aligns with our DNA here in Cedar Rapids, Cedar Rapids Mayor Tiffany O'Donnell said Friday. It's advanced manufacturing. It's multi-generational family-owned, and there's so much synergy there with the kinds of businesses that made Cedar Rapids happen. Sub-Zero representatives have deferred comment on the expansion until an upcoming ribbon-cutting ceremony of its $140 million Phase 1 facility, which has been in the works since 2022. That event is planned for Friday, May 22nd. Weekly rates of emergency room visits for tick bites across the nation are the highest they've been this time of year since 2017. The Federal Centers for Disease Control and Prevention reported in late April. In the Midwest, emergency rooms reported 137 visits for tick bites in April of 2026, up from 70 the previous year. But there's no need for Iowans to panic. Tick bites, when they happen, are often treatable without emergency care, said Ryan Sunderman, an emergency physician and director of Unity Point Health St. Luke's Hospital's emergency department.
Further, Sunderman said he hasn't seen any data that shows an increase in emergency room visits for tick bites in Iowa. Simple practices like wearing long sleeves outdoors and giving pets anti-tick medication can prevent tick bites from happening. And when they do happen, Iowans likely can get all the care they need from their primary care doctor. Tick-related emergency room visits may be on the rise, but that doesn't necessarily mean tick bites are more common or deadly. There are too many complicating factors and insufficient data to draw a clear conclusion, said Ryan Smith, an Iowa State University associate professor who oversees Iowa's mosquito and tick surveillance program. I think it's probably something that's happening, at least from a tick perspective, Smith said. But I also think there's a human component of this as well. Increased awareness of the health risks of tick bites could prompt more people to visit the emergency room, Smith said. Climate change is another variable, Smith said. Warmer temperatures make it easier for ticks to survive the winter and give them more opportunities to be active in the summer. Plus, when people spend more time outside to enjoy the weather, they increase their risk of picking up ticks. While the wood tick, also known as the American dog tick, is the most common tick in Iowa, the range of the deer tick, also commonly called the black-legged tick, is expanding in Iowa, Smith said. Sunderman, the doctor in St. Luke's ER, said deer ticks are more likely to carry Lyme disease, a bacterial infection accompanied by a slowly expanding bullseye rash, but people don't always know how to tell the two ticks apart. Deer ticks are significantly smaller than wood ticks and are black and dark brown, while wood ticks are lighter and may be patterned. Lone star ticks are relatively new to Iowa and not as common as wood and deer ticks. Lone star ticks are smaller than wood ticks, but have a distinctive white spot on their back. Sunderman said he personally has yet to see a lone star tick. Tick bites rarely require emergency level care, Sunderman said. It's typically not going to cause any real symptoms in a day, Sunderman said. That's something that you could definitely wait to go to the doctor the next day for. People can remove ticks themselves by grabbing the head of the tick with fine-tipped tweezers and pulling straight up. You'll likely hear a pop, Sunderman said. He said people should care for the bite site the way they would any open wound, cleaning it with soap and water or alcohol and putting antibiotic ointment on the area. Avoid squeezing the tick, Sunderman advised, whether pulling it out or disposing of it, because it could expose you to the infectious diseases they carry. CDC recommends getting rid of ticks by flushing them down the toilet, wrapping them in tape, or putting them in alcohol. If you're concerned about the potential of a tick bite for illness, Sunderman said, people can put ticks they've removed in zip tie bags to show their doctors. People also can send ticks to Smith, head of the state's tick surveillance program, for free identification at the medical entomology lab at Iowa State University. Tick-borne illnesses usually are delayed in coming on, Sunderman said, but if you're worried, you can call your primary care doctor and they can provide a preemptive round of antibiotics before you go in for testing. People with a fever, joint ache, and a rash should see their primary care physician or visit an urgent care clinic. Sunderman said as long as symptoms aren't left untreated for weeks, they can be easily cleared up with antibiotics, he said. The risk of any real serious disease is small, Sunderman said. It's very easy to treat. You just don't want it to go long term. Pets who spend time outdoors are at risk of tick bites, said Katie Lungeth, a vet tech at Lynn Animal Hospitals North in Cedar Rapids. She said pet owners should
search for ticks on their animals after the pets spend time outside, especially in a wooded area. Pet owners can bring their pets to veterinarians to get a tick removed, Langeth said, but they also can do it themselves at home. Save the tick in a zip tie bag if you want it tested later. Symptoms of any disease don't often present until some time has passed, so Langeth suggests keeping an eye on your pet's behavior for a few months after finding a tick on the animal. Langeth said she recommends pet owners get their animals tested for possible infections 6 months after the tick is found. Pets are generally without symptoms, but lethargy and occasional lameness could be a sign of Lyme disease. Tick-borne illnesses are not life-threatening by any means, Langeth said. Also, tick-borne illnesses are usually less severe in dogs than in humans, she said, and are easily treated with a round of antibiotics. How to avoid tick bites? People should wear long-sleeved shirts, pants, and a hat when spending time in the woods and tuck their pants into their socks and shirts into their pants, Sunderman said. They also should check their bodies, especially the crooks and crevices, for ticks after returning from a hike or outdoor excursion. Langeth said she recommends pet owners give their dogs and cats chewable tablets or topical treatments to prevent tick-borne illnesses starting in the spring. Tablets cost $25 to $35 a month, depending on the pet's weight, Langeth said. Despite the national rise in emergency room visits for tick bites, there's no cause for alarm, Sunderman said. It's not by any means an epidemic, and the disease itself is not severe as long as you treat it, he said. Governor Kim Reynolds on Friday signed legislation into law requiring all public buildings in Iowa to adhere to gubernatorial proclamations ordering flags flown at half staff, following controversy last year in Johnson County over a local official's refusal to comply with one such order. The new law, SF-2430, expands the reach of the governor's flag proclamations beyond state-owned buildings to all public buildings in Iowa. The legislation also authorizes the Iowa Attorney General's office to investigate reported violations and pursue legal action to enforce compliance. In the aftermath of a tragedy, lowering flags allows communities to come together in mourning and to honor those who have made a great impact on our state or nation, Reynolds said in a statement. The changes this legislation makes will ensure flags across Iowa fly at half staff when officially ordered, acting as a symbol of respect for those whose lives and service deserve such recognition. The legislation was introduced by Republican lawmakers after the chair of the Johnson County Board of Supervisors, John Green, last fall defied an order from Reynolds to lower flags in honor of conservative commentator Charlie Kirk following his assassination. Green said at the time he opposed granting county recognition to someone whose rhetoric he believed harmed marginalized communities. He also cited what he described as inconsistent responses to political violence, pointing to the 2025 assassination of Minnesota Democratic lawmaker Melissa Hortman and her husband. Reynolds later issued an online statement condemning the attacks on Hortman and another Minnesota lawmaker. Previously, gubernatorial flag proclamations applied only to state buildings, though local governments and private entities were encouraged to participate. Reynolds signed several other bills Friday, including HF-1036. The measure expands protections for human trafficking victims, strengthens prosecution tools, and requires standardized screening for children who may be victims of commercial sexual exploitation.
The law extends the civil statute of limitations for trafficking victims from 1 year to 5 years and directs the Iowa Department of Health and Human Services to develop expanded restorative services and placement options for juvenile victims. It also broadens trafficking-related criminal definitions and updates procedures for victim testimony and restitution. Another measure signed by Reynolds, SF-2187, requires the Iowa Department of Transportation to verify the citizenship or lawful immigration status of applicants seeking driver's licenses or non-operator identification cards. Applicants without proof of U.S. citizenship must have their lawful presence verified through the Federal SAVE database or a similar federal system. The DOT would be barred from issuing or renewing licenses for applicants whose lawful presence cannot be verified. The law takes effect March 1, 2027, or earlier if the DOT certifies implementation of the applicable phase of its new record system. The measure was part of a broader Republican push during the 2026 legislative session to tighten citizenship verification requirements tied to state-issued identification. Additionally, Reynolds signed HF-2185, which updates Iowa insurance regulations to protect the eligibility of people enrolled in health savings accounts and high-deductible health plans. Under the law, insurers may not apply certain copayments or coinsurance requirements before enrollees meet the minimum deductible required for HSA qualified plans, unless the services qualify as preventive care. Iowa members of Congress are touting the U.S. House passage of the fiscal year 2027 Military Construction and Veterans Affairs Appropriations Bill, highlighting a $38.5 million investment for the 185th Air Refueling Wing in Sioux City and expanded support for veterans' health care and mental health programs. The appropriations bill now heads to the U.S. Senate for consideration. U.S. Representative Ashley Hinson of Marion said the legislation strengthened support for both active duty service members and veterans through investments in military housing, child care, and health care services. Hinson highlighted provisions expanding rural health care and mental health services through the Rural Access Network for Growth Enhancement, or RANGE, program authorized under her Sergeant Ketchum Rural Veterans Mental Health Act, which was signed into law in 2021. The bill also includes funding for veterans' health care, mental health, and suicide prevention programs, homelessness assistance, and medical and prosthetic research. Lawmakers said the package provided more than $19 billion for military construction projects nationwide, including barracks improvements, military housing, and demolition of obsolete infrastructure. U.S. Representative Randy Feenstra of Hull also praised the inclusion of $38.5 million for the Iowa Air National Guard refueling wing at Sioux Gateway Airport. The funding is intended to modernize runway infrastructure needed to support the unit's KC-135 refueling mission. According to Feenstra's office, the wing has operated for years without sufficient runway capacity to support the aircraft's maximum takeoff weight, leading to repeated repairs and operational waivers. The 185th Air Refueling Wing supports aerial refueling operations critical to U.S. military and allied missions worldwide.
Federal Emergency Management Agency has approved more than $11.8 million in federal funding for Iowa recovery projects as part of a broader $43 million package supporting disaster and COVID-19 recovery efforts across Iowa, Missouri, and Nebraska. The funding, announced by FEMA's Kansas City Regional Office, includes more than $8 million for Mercy Medical Center in Des Moines to reimburse costs associated with emergency protective measures taken during the COVID-19 pandemic. Another $3.8 million was approved for the city of Cherokee to repair damage to the city's Beach Street lift station stemming from past natural disasters. Overall, FEMA said more than $25 million of the regional funding is tied to COVID-19 response costs, while another $18 million supports recovery work from previous natural disasters. In some national news, the Pentagon is drawing down thousands of troops in Europe by stopping units from deploying to Poland and Germany, as opposed to yanking those already stationed there. Several U.S. officials confirmed that 4,000 troops from an army brigade are no longer en route to Poland this week. The Trump administration had previously said it was cutting U.S. forces only in Germany. The deployment was canceled after Defense Secretary Pete Hegseth signed a memo directing a brigade combat team to be moved out of Europe. That's according to two U.S. officials. One of them said the choice of which unit was left to military leaders. The memo also led to the cancellation of an upcoming deployment to Germany. The Associated Press implemented a round of layoffs Friday of U.S.-based journalists. The layoffs finish a restructuring aimed at turning the news organization's focus away from print journalism and newspapers to visual journalism and other revenue sources. The AP would not say how many employees were affected. The News Media Guild, which represents AP journalists, said 20 journalists had been laid off. AP said the layoffs were in line with a restructuring that would align our operations with what our top customers need from us today. Some international news briefs. Cuba's leader Miguel Diaz-Canel said Thursday his government would accept a U.S. offer to provide $100 million in humanitarian aid as the country runs out of fuel and Washington signals its impatience with stalled diplomatic talks between the two countries. The State Department said the aid would be distributed by the Catholic Church and other reliable independent humanitarian organizations. Secretary of State Marco Rubio discussed the aid delivery in a meeting last week at the Vatican with Pope Leo XIV. Africa's top public health body confirms a new Ebola outbreak in Congo's Ituri province. There are 246 suspected cases and 65 deaths so far. Uganda also reports one death from a case it says was imported from neighboring Congo. The outbreak is the 17th in Congo since 1976. President Trump says American aircraft manufacturer Boeing has a deal to sell at least 200 planes to China. Trump told reporters about the sale on Air Force One on Friday as he flew back from a summit with Chinese President Xi Jinping. Trump says China reserved the right to buy as many as 750 Boeing planes. Neither the Chinese government nor Boeing issued statements confirming the purchase agreement. The deal would represent a significant breakthrough for Boeing in a market that was once central to its long-term growth.
Trump says the deal also calls for General Electric to supply China with at least 400 engines. India has raised fuel prices by 3 rupees per liter to offset losses from higher global oil prices. India imports about 90% of its oil and has been hit hard by rising energy prices and supply disruptions linked to the U.S.-Israel war on Iran. It became one of the last major economies to pass higher crude prices to consumers. Authorities in the capital of New Delhi also announced fuel-saving measures, including mandatory work-from-home days for some government employees. Prime Minister Narendra Modi urged Indians to adopt voluntary austerity measures to conserve fuel and save foreign exchange. You are listening to the reading of the Cedar Rapids Gazette for Saturday, May 16th on IRIS, the Iowa Radio Reading Information Service for the Blind. Now let's turn to today's obituaries. Alicia Ann Mathis, Brown Mathis, died May 8th due to complications from COPD and heart disease at the age of 83 in Iowa City. She was a professor emerita of dance. Per Alicia's wishes, no memorial service is planned. In lieu of flowers, memorials may be directed to the Nature Conservancy or the Best Friends Animal Society. Marcia Birch, 77, of Belle Plain, passed away May 11th at Sunny Hill Care Center in Toledo following a short battle with cancer. Marcia was born March 4th, 1949, to Nelson and Elmira Anderson in Belle Plain. She attended Belle Plain High School. She married in 1967 but was later divorced. Marcia spent most of her career in food service, most recently at the Meskwaki Casino. Per her wishes, a graveside service will take place 11 a.m. Friday, May 22nd at Oak Hill Cemetery in Belle Plain. Longtime Iowa City resident Miriam Rosenbaum Cantor passed away at age 103 on May 12th following a brief illness. She was preceded in death by her husband of 72 years, Arthur U.I., emeritus professor in the Department of Psychiatry. Miriam was a well-known cookbook editor for Penfield Press, university community volunteer, art and music lover, and die-hard crossword puzzle enthusiast. A family committal service will be held at Agudas Akim Cemetery. A celebration of life will be announced at a later date. Chuck Fensterman, 76, of Colesburg, passed away Wednesday, May 13th at his home. He will receive military honors 3:30 p.m. on Thursday, May 21st at Leonard Muller Funeral Home in Edgewood. Visitation will take place from 4 to 7 p.m. on Thursday, May 21st at the funeral home. Interment will be at a later date. Todd Meyer, age 72, of Cedar Rapids, died April 18th after an almost year-long cancer fight. A celebration of life for Todd will be held Sunday, May 24th. Those who wish to celebrate Todd are welcome at the Irish Democrat, 3207 First Avenue Southeast in Cedar Rapids, from 12:30 to 3. In honor of Todd, the Indianapolis 500 race will be broadcast. Eugene Mars, 70, of Kearney, Nebraska, passed away April 23rd. A graveside memorial service for Gene will be held at the Homestead, Iowa Cemetery on May 23rd at 11 a.m. Kenneth Statsny,
of Cedar Rapids, 83, passed away on Friday, May 8th at the Cottage Grove Place in Cedar Rapids. Friends may visit with the family from 4 until 7 p.m. Monday, May 18th at Brosh Chapel and the Ava Center in Cedar Rapids. Funeral Mass will be 10:30 a.m. Tuesday, May 19th at St. Wenceslas Catholic Church. Burial will take place at St. John Catholic Cemetery, where there will be military rites. Delava Stevenson, 95, of Cedar Rapids, formerly of Manchester, passed away on Friday, May 15th at Cottage Grove Place in Cedar Rapids. She was born March 15th, 1931, in Strawberry Point, the daughter of Vernon and Hilda Schumann. She graduated from Manchester High School and attended Wartburg College. On June 25, 1950, she was united in marriage to Gordon Grimm. After Gordon's passing, she married Donald Stevenson. She lived and worked on a farm near Delhi for most of her life. A private family service will be held Tuesday, May 19th at Leonard Muller Funeral Home in Manchester, with her interment at the Oakland Cemetery, also in Manchester. Barbara Schmitz, 93, of Cedar Rapids, passed away Tuesday, May 12th. She was born January 24th, 1933, in Cedar Rapids to Joseph and Carolyn Victor. Barb was a 1950 graduate of McKinley High School in Cedar Rapids and a lifelong parishioner of St. Wenceslas' Catholic Church. On September 25th, 1950, Barb married Don Schmitz. They made their home on a farm in rural Van Horn. She worked for a wide range of companies throughout her

service. Don Carlin, 85, of Center Point, passed away Sunday, May 10th at the Dennis and Donna Oldorf Hospice House of Mercy in Hiawatha after a long battle with cancer. A graveside service will be held at 11:30 a.m. Monday, May 18th at Center Point Cemetery in Center Point. Don was born June 15, 1940, in Boscobel, Wisconsin. He began high school in Central City and graduated from Washington High School with the class of 1958. Don went on to pursue additional education at Coe College, Mount Mercy College, and Kirkwood Community College. He worked for Cherry Burrell International Paper for over 30 years and was instrumental in automating their machine shop. And in some sports news, the Hawkeyes are bringing a piece of their historic March Madness run back to Iowa City. The University of Iowa Athletics Department has purchased the court used in the NCAA Houston Regional during Iowa men's basketball's Elite Eight run to install as the new playing surface at Carver Hawkeye Arena, the university announced Friday afternoon. The floor arrives in Iowa City May 18th through 21st, with the full project expected to be completed by June 6th. The court will be called MediaCom Court. The athletics department said it will preserve the current court in Carver Hawkeye Arena and plans to create memorabilia using pieces from the court. A spokesperson for the athletics department also confirmed to the Gazette that university will reinstall the 22 that honors former Hawkeye Caitlin Clark's NCAA scoring record once the new floor is in place. This is the first time a new playing surface has been installed at Carver Hawkeye Arena since 2016. The university's announcement stated that the current floor has reached a typical point in its life cycle for replacement. The new floor is supposed to also provide a high-performance experience for the Hawkeyes while adding a visual update to the arena itself. The floor will be a single-surface design as opposed to the currently used parquet. It's a maple court originally built by Connor Sports, which provides floors for both NCAA men's and women's basketball tournaments. The Hawkeye men's team reached the Elite Eight for the first time since 1987 in head coach Ben McCollum's first season before falling to Illinois. Iowa women's program hosted the first two rounds of the NCAA tournament this season before falling to Virginia in double overtime in the second round. Two people with knowledge of the discussions tell the Associated Press that the PWHL is bringing women's hockey to the Bay Area by choosing San Jose, California, as its fourth and final market during the league's latest round of expansion. With the addition of San Jose, the PWHL increases to 12 teams, doubling the league's size since it started in 2024 and broadening its geographical reach. The league is also adding franchises in Las Vegas, Detroit, and Hamilton, Ontario. The lump has disappeared. Her hair has regrown. Rachel Exleter looks and feels like herself again, and she is ready to attack her final high school softball season the same way she battled Hodgkin lymphoma for the past 6 months. Bring it on. Between last year's regional loss and this, I'm so motivated, said Exleter, a senior pitcher at Edgewood Colesburg High School. That postseason setback, a 10-inning heartbreaker against Don Bosco last July, came at about the same time that a lump became visible on the left side of her neck. She thought maybe she had pulled a muscle, said Brooks Exleter, Rachel's father and Edco assistant softball coach.
It went on through the summer.

and travel ball in the fall. The lump remained in early November, and it was time for medical advice. The emergency room came back with the CAT scan results, and they were 99% sure it was Hodgkin, Brooks said. You hear that, and your world turns upside down. You think, what are we going to do next? Rachel's mind shifted immediately to her senior sports calendar, basketball in the winter, softball in the summer. I thought my world was coming to an end, she said. I didn't know if I was going to be able to continue with sports. The doctors said to listen to my body. Rachel was diagnosed as stage 2 of Hodgkin lymphoma, generally a treatable form of cancer. She went through 12 rounds of chemotherapy. The first 2 weeks, she'd be sick for 45 minutes in the morning, but she never missed a day of school, Brooks said. She played in 24 of 25 basketball games, averaging 10.3 points per game as the Vikings went 16-9. On December 18th, hours after undergoing chemo, she hit 8 3-pointers in a win over North Fayette Valley. I'd go back from chemo around 3 o'clock and walk through was at 3:15, Rachel said. I thought they wanted me to rest, but I didn't want to change routine. On senior night in January, she was 10 of 17 from long range and scored 31 points against Clayton Ridge. After her fourth treatment, maybe her fifth, the lump was gone and it felt like I had my old neck back, Rachel said. The doctor called it magic. Basketball is an important sport for Exeter, but softball is the sport. She will play next year at Kirkwood Community College. In 4 seasons as the Vikings' primary pitcher, she has compiled a 64-31 record, a 2.05 ERA, and 828 strikeouts against 165 walks in 602 innings. Her pitching numbers have improved every year, 18-6 and a 1.44 ERA last year with 254 Ks and 33 walks in 160 2/3 innings. She's so easy to catch, said battery mate and bestie McKenna Hofer. She's easy to adapt to. I've been catching her since 5th or 6th grade and our chemistry is there. Head coach Taylor Huber said, sometimes you take it for granted how well she commands the zone. In doubleheaders last year, Exeter usually pitched the first game and relieved in the second. That's the plan again this year. At the plate, she led the state in RBIs with 66, batted .523, and stroked 22 doubles. After a state tournament appearance in 2024, Edco finished 32-8 last year. But the ending was bitter. 8 starters are back, and the potential for a glorious summer is there. And on June 17th, Exeter is due for a PET scan and hopes that all markers are clear. If we put our minds to it, we can do anything, Hofer said. In an article from Stockholm, Sweden, the coffee might be poured by a human hand, but behind the counter, something far less traditional is calling the shots at an experimental cafe in Stockholm. San Francisco-based startup Anden Labs has put an artificial intelligence agent nicknamed Mona in charge at the eponymous Anden Cafe in the Swedish capital. While human baristas still brew the coffee and serve the orders, the AI agent, powered by Google's Gemini, oversees almost every other aspect of the business, from hiring staff to managing inventory. It is not clear how long the experiment will last, but the AI agent appears to be struggling to turn a profit in Stockholm's competitive coffee trade. The cafe has made more than $5,700 in sales since it opened in mid-April, but less than $5,000 remains from its original budget of $21,000 plus.
Much of the cash was spent on one-time setup costs, and the hope is that it eventually levels out and makes money. Many cafe patrons have found it amusing to visit a business that's run by AI. Customers can pick up a telephone inside the cafe and ask the agent questions. It's nice to see what happens if you push the boundary, customer Kaja Noren said. The drink was good. Experts say ethical concerns abound, ranging from technology's role in humankind's future to conducting job interviews and judging employee performance. Emra Karakia, an associate professor of industrial economics at Stockholm's KTH, Royal Institute of Technology, likened the experiment to opening Pandora's box and said putting AI in charge can cause many problems. What might happen, he said, if a customer gets food poisoning? Who's to blame? If you don't have the required organizational infrastructure around it, and if you overlook these mistakes, it can cause harm to people, to society, to the environment, to business, Karakia said. The question is, do we care about this negative impact? Founded in 2023, Anden Labs is an AI safety and research startup that says it focuses on stress testing AI agents in the real world by giving them real tools and real money. It has worked with ChatGPT, maker OpenAI, Claude's Anthropic, Google DeepMind, and Elon Musk's xAI, and the startup says it's preparing for a future where organizations are run autonomously by AI. The Swedish cafe is billed as a controlled experiment to explore how AI might be deployed going forward. AI will be a big part of society in the future, and therefore we want to make this experiment to see what ethical questions arise when we have AI that employs other people and runs a business, said Hannah Peterson, a member of Anden Labs' technical staff. The lab previously held pilots that put Anthropic's Claude AI in charge of a vending machine business and a San Francisco gift store. The vending machine simulation revealed some worrying traits. The AI agent told customers it would issue refunds, but never did. And it also intentionally lied to suppliers about competitor pricing to gain leverage. Mona got to work after it was prompted with some basic instructions, Peterson said. The team told it to try to run the cafe profitably, be friendly and easygoing, and figure out operational details by itself, but ask for new tools if needed. From there, it set up contact tracks for electricity and internet and secured permits for food handling and outdoor seating. The agent then advertised for staff on LinkedIn and Indeed and set up commercial accounts with wholesalers for daily bread and bakery orders. It communicates with the baristas via Slack, often messaging them outside of working hours, which is a workplace no-no in Sweden. Other problems have arisen, particularly related to inventory. The AI agent has placed orders for 6,000 napkins, 4 first aid kits, and 3,000 rubber gloves for the tiny cafe, plus canned tomatoes that aren't used in any dish the cafe serves. And then there's the bread. Sometimes the agent orders far too much, while other days it misses bakery's daily deadlines, forcing the baristas to strike sandwiches from the menu. Peterson said the ordering issues likely were due to the AI assistant's limited context window. When old memory of ordering stuff is out of the context window, she completely forgets what she has ordered in the past, Peterson said. Barista Kajin Krizlezak said he hasn't worried about being replaced by AI just yet. All the workers are pretty much safe, he said. The ones who should be worried about their employment are the middle bosses, the people in the management.
And on this day in history, in 1770, Marie Antoinette, age 14, married the future King Louis XVI of France, who was 15. In 1868, having already been impeached by the House of Representatives, President Andrew Johnson narrowly avoided impeachment by the Senate, which voted 35-19 in favor of impeachment, one vote shy of the required two-thirds majority. In 1929, the first Academy Awards were presented. Wings won the award for Outstanding Picture, while Emil Jannings and Janet Gaynor were named Best Actor and Best Actress. In 1943, the nearly month-long Warsaw Ghetto Uprising came to an end as German forces crushed the Jewish resistance and blew up the city's great synagogue. In 1960, the first working laser was demonstrated at Hughes Research Laboratories in Malibu, California, by physicist Theodore Maiman. In 1975, Japanese climber Junko Tebai became the first woman to reach the summit of Mount Everest. In 1988, U.S. Surgeon General C. Everett Koop declared that nicotine is as addictive as heroin or cocaine as part of his campaign to warn against the health hazards of smoking and make America smoke-free by 2000. In 1991, Queen Elizabeth II became the first British monarch to address the U.S. Congress, speaking to a joint meeting of both chambers during her state visit to the U.S. In 1997, President Bill Clinton publicly apologized for the notorious 40-year Tuskegee experiment, in which government scientists deliberately allowed black men to weaken and die of treatable syphilis. In 2011, Space Shuttle Endeavour launched on its 25th and final flight into space, bound for the International Space Station. The launch came as NASA was winding down the 30-year shuttle program that would end with a final flight by the orbiter Atlantis in July of the same year. In 2018, officials at Michigan State University said they had agreed to pay $500 million to settle claims from more than 300 women and girls who said they were assaulted by sports doctor Larry Nassar. In 2022, the U.S. death toll from COVID-19 reached 1 million. And last year, in 2025, a devastating tornado claimed several lives and damaged hundreds of homes in Somerset, Kentucky, during a severe weather outbreak in the South and Midwest that killed at least 19 people. And that does it for today's reading of the Cedar Rapids Gazette for Saturday, May 16th, 2026. I'm your reader, Grace Barter. You can access a recording of today's reading on our website, iowaradioreading.org, at any time. 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
3: Didn't you see the paper Sunday? The Surgeon General issued another warning.
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3: Exactly. 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
3: Oh, I'll be right there.
4: Me too.

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All material heard on IRIS is intended solely for the use of Iowans with a print disability. 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And now, let's begin with this week's Iowa Capital Dispatch. Starting off with political news, National Democrats target Hinson with $13.4 million ad buy in Iowa's U.S. Senate race. National Democrats are investing in Iowa's U.S. Senate race heading into the 2026 election cycle, with Senate Majority PAC announcing Thursday a planned $13.4 million television reservation in Iowa targeting U.S. Representative Ashley Hinson, who is running to become the GOP nominee for the seat. The announced reservation is expected to hit Iowa's airwaves in the fall leading up to the November 3rd midterm election, and also includes a significant digital investment, according to a news release from the Senate Majority PAC, the key super PAC supporting Senate Democrats and aligned with party leadership in the chamber. The ads, which will air after the June 2nd primary, will focus on Hinson, who currently represents Iowa's 2nd Congressional District. She faces Republican Jim Carlin in the June 2nd primary. Hinson has gained support of prominent Republicans, including U.S. Senator Joni Ernst, who currently holds the seat, and President Donald Trump in her campaign for the Senate. She holds a fundraising lead over both her primary opponent and the two Democrats, Iowa Representative Josh Turek and Senator Zach Walls, who are competing to become the Democratic nominee. Though political forecasters have rated the race for Iowa's U.S. Senate seat as likely Republican in 2026, Democrats are hoping the seat could be potentially pick up as voters express frustration with certain decisions made by the Trump administration and the GOP-controlled Congress, such as tariff policies, the Iran war, and cuts to Medicaid. The fall ad buy is a way to ensure voters hear directly about how Hinson backed Trump's tariffs and voted to strip millions from Medicaid, according to the Senate Majority PAC news release. Ashley Hinson had 4 years and one job, fight for Iowa. Instead, she spent every vote auditioning for Donald Trump, Senate Majority PAC spokesperson Lauren French said in a statement. Iowans can't afford her loyalty to the powerful, the corrupt, and the corporations, and they won't forget it. This November, the bill will come due. The ad investment marks growing optimism from some Democrats about the chances of flipping federal and statewide seats in Iowa's 2026 elections. Iowa currently has an all-GOP federal delegation, a Republican trifecta at the State House, and all but one statewide elected office held by Republicans. But the 2026 elections in the state's 1st and 3rd congressional district, held by incumbent Republican Representative Marinette Miller Meeks and Zach Nunn, are predicted to be highly competitive in the midterms. The Kluck Political Report moved the gubernatorial race rating to a toss-up, citing campaign fundraising and polling showing support for Democratic candidate Rob Sand, the only Democrat to currently hold statewide elected office as the Iowa auditor. In addition to the Iowa ad buy, the Senate Majority PAC has made announcements in other states, including $46.4 million television ad buy in Ohio, $33.4 million invested in Maine, $31.4 million in North Carolina, and $10.6 million in Alaska. In more political news, Iowa 2nd District Democratic candidates debate health care and immigration. Access to health care and changes to the U.S. immigration system were among the top issues for all three of the Democrats running for Iowa's 2nd Congressional District during a debate Wednesday hosted by KCRG TV9 and KWQC. State Representative Lindsey James of Dubuque, Clint Tweet Ball, the founder of the nonprofit Matthew 25, and Kathy Dolder, former dean of nursing at Kirkwood Community College and a retired Army nurse, all participated in the debate televised Wednesday evening. They are competing to become the Democratic nominee for the open 2nd congressional district seat in the 2026 election. U.S. Representative Ashley Hinson, who currently holds the office, is running for Iowa's U.S. Senate seat. Though political forecasters have not predicted Iowa's 2nd congressional district will be as potentially competitive as the 1st and 3rd districts in the upcoming midterms, Democratic candidates have argued the Northeast Iowa district, which includes cities like Cedar Rapids, Waterloo, Dubuque, and Mason City,
is a potential pickup for Democrats in this election cycle. James, who has been serving in the Iowa House since 2019, said she believes her campaign is the best shot at winning back the seat, as she has won in trending red districts multiple times. "I'm the only person in this race who has experience winning, and I've done incredible work at the Iowa legislature, working across differences to bring people together to do what's good and right and just for all Iowans," James said. "And because of that, I have a reputation that spans across the political spectrum. People are exhausted by politics. They're exhausted by the partisanship. And they just want someone who has the courage of conviction to fight for what is good and right and just. And I've done that at the state capitol, and I'm ready to do that in D.C. Tweetball and Older, neither of whom have previously held elected office, said Iowans are looking for someone who is not a traditional politician to represent their interest in Washington. Dolder said she is a non-politician who has worked in several fields cited most respected profession in polls, including nursing, education, and being a military veteran, and said she can bring her experience as someone who's done things in her entire life to make things happen with a proven track record from those jobs to Congress. Tweetball compared the upcoming election to 2018, the midterm after President Donald Trump was elected for his first term as president, when Democrats saw major victories throughout the country, including in Northeast Iowa with U.S. Representative Abby Finkenauer, who won the 2018 election for Iowa's then first congressional district. When the last blue wave happened, three-quarters of the people that won those elections were fresh new faces, new people running, Tweetball said. "People are sick of Republicans. They're sick of Democrats. They're sick of the same old, typical politician. They want fresh and new. They want people that actually get things done and deliver. And that's what I've done in my entire career." One of the major topics discussed during the debate was health care. All three candidates said more needs to be done to support health care availability in rural Iowa. Dolder specifically pointed to repealing the Medicaid cuts in the One Big Beautiful Bill Act, and restoring the Affordable Care Act subsidies that expired at the beginning of 2026, stances all of the candidates supported. The candidates also all spoke in support of removing restrictions on access to abortions, and James said she would do everything we can to fight to restore Roe v. Wade, the U.S. Supreme Court decision establishing a right to abortion that was overturned in 2022. Candidates had slightly different answers when asked about access to gender-affirming care for minors. While all agreed Congress should not be involved in regulating access to this medical care with parental consent, the candidates varied on what should be required if a child's family is not accepting of their gender identity. Answering a question on parental notification if a child states they want to be referred to using a different name or pronoun, Tweetball said, quote, "I believe that a parent should be involved, if at all possible. Unfortunately, we live in a time right where a kid may have one decision that they're thinking about and their parents may disagree, and so that's a real place of tension where they need to work through that," Tweetball said. "There needs to be outside people in the community that help to work through that, but I certainly don't think that that is Congress's role to work through that for them," Dolder said. "The fact that children cannot receive medical treatment without parental consent is really the bottom line. There's rules to follow on that, but if children need support, they can find support outside the family. But gender-affirming care can't be provided by a physician without the proper support of the parents," Dolder said. "Currently, parental consent is required for minors to access gender-affirming health care in the United States, and several states like Iowa do not allow minors access to gender-affirming care like hormone replacement therapy or puberty blockers, even with approval from their guardians." James did not directly answer the question, saying the issue is not what her campaign is focused on and not something Iowans are talking to her about on the campaign trail. "These are not the issues that when I knock on doors, Iowans are telling me they're concerned with," James said. "They're making impossible choices about whether or not they can put food on the table for their kids or pay their rent and keep their apartment. These are the kinds of choices that no one should ever have to make in the wealthiest country in the world, and we all know it's not right. It's time for change. Washington is failing Iowans." The candidates also highlighted their support for changing the U.S. immigration system, both to immigration law enforcement and the system in place for accepting new immigrants. Dolder said she would support defunding U.S. Immigration and Customs Enforcement, or ICE,
back to previous 2024 levels, and refocus ICE efforts toward the U.S. border. Under the Trump administration, the ICE enforcement efforts have expanded nationwide. Tweetball did not answer the question on ICE funding directly, but said his focus in Congress would be to make sure that we reform our immigration system so that people can get here legally and they can get through the system quickly. I have somebody in my family that they came over and it took them 40 years, literally, to get to the rest of their family here legally, Tweetball said. 40 years. We shouldn't have to wait multiple generations for people to actually get here. It should be a much quicker process. James said as a person of faith and a mother, she feels completely passionate about making sure that communities are safe, while also calling for reform to the federal immigration system. Congress has failed to deliver on meaningful immigration reform, James said. They have failed to deliver on a meaningful pathway to citizenship, and we need to make

sure that they do not fail to secure our borders. Early voting began Wednesday in the primary election, which will be held June 2nd. There is also a contest in the GOP primary for the 2nd District nomination, with former State Representative Joe Mitchell, founder of the conservative youth organization Run Gen Z, running against Senator Charlie McClintock, Republican from Alburnett. And we'll take a second here to remind you of some important dates for the 2026 primary voters. May 13th was the beginning of early voting, and absentee ballots can be mailed. May 18th, voter registration deadline by mail, is the last day to submit absentee ballot requests. And June 2nd is the primary election day. Polls will open at 7 a.m. to 8 p.m. Absentee ballots must be received by 8 p.m. And in the same vein of political news, Pete Buttigieg endorses Josh Turek's U.S. Senate campaign. Iowa Representative Josh Turek gained another high-profile endorsement Wednesday as former U.S. Secretary of Transportation Pete Buttigieg backed his campaign to become the U.S. Senate Democratic nominee. Buttigieg, who won in the 2020 Iowa Democratic caucuses during his presidential campaign, released a video supporting Turek's run for Iowa's U.S. Senate seat. In the video, Buttigieg said coming into the 2020 Democratic presidential race as the mayor of South Bend, Indiana, his campaign was able to make history in Iowa because we went everywhere, talked to everybody, and built a coalition of Democrats, independents, and what I like to call future former Republicans, Buttigieg said. I see these same instincts and values in Josh's campaign, Buttigieg said. So let's make history again in 2026 by electing Josh Turek to the United States Senate. Buttigieg's support is one of several major politicians to back Turek's campaign as early voting begins in Iowa's primary races. Turek also received the endorsement Friday of former U.S. Senator Tom Harkin, the last Democrat to hold the seat Turek is now seeking. In a statement, Harkin said, as a Democrat who represented Iowans for 30 years in the U.S. Senate, I have a pretty good idea of what it takes to win an election, and then to be faithfully represent all Iowans, not just those who voted for you. That's why I'm supporting Josh Turek for the Democratic nomination for the U.S. Senate in the Democratic primary on June 2nd, Harkin said in a statement. Josh Turek has the Iowa values, the Iowa work ethic, the Iowa can-do spirit, and has won election and re-election to the Iowa House of Representatives in a very challenging area for Democrats. There's a saying that, quote, rough weather makes good timber. Josh has had some pretty rough weather in his life, and he is good timber. In fact, Josh is as strong and resilient as a good Iowa bur oak. Turek has pointed to Harkin as a major inspiration for his own political journey. The Council Bluffs Democrat was born with spina bifida and went on to become a two-time Paralympic gold medalist and the first permanently disabled member of the Iowa legislature. Turek has regularly pointed to Harkin's work as the chief sponsor of the Americans with Disabilities Act, passed in 1990, as one of the reasons why he was able to achieve some of his own successes, and he said in a statement, quote, I will continue Senator Harkin's prairie populist vision, fighting for the working class, social and economic justice, small family farms, and the little guy. Buttigieg also referenced Harkin in his comments endorsing Turek, saying, Iowa is on the map of this cycle, and we have a real chance to win back Tom Harkin's seat and take back the U.S. Senate, and that Turek was the best candidate to make this shift. Turek is running against Iowa Senator Zach Walls, Democrat from Coralville, in the June 2nd Democratic primary election. Walls has been backed by Democrats like U.S. Senator Elizabeth Warren, another of the 2020 Iowa Democratic Presidential Caucus alumni, who came to Iowa recently to rally support for Walls' Senate campaign. Buttigieg, who serves as U.S. Secretary of Transportation in the Biden administration, cited Turek's personal story and track record of winning in tough races as a state legislator, who currently represents the reddest districts to be won by a Democrat in Iowa in 2024. He said that makes Turek the strongest candidate to become Iowa's U.S. Senate Democratic nominee. That's the kind of resilience we need right now in our politics, because working families in Iowa are already feeling the consequences of Donald Trump's agenda, Buttigieg said. From tariffs that raise costs, to cuts to Medicaid, to the billions being spent on priorities that do nothing to make Iowans safer or to strengthen communities. Josh understands what is at stake, and I know he will deliver.

liver for every Iowan, Turek thanked Buttigieg for his endorsement. I am deeply honored to have Pete's support in this race. His unique ability to connect with Iowans who feel forgotten and left behind is exactly why he won the caucuses in 2020. And it's the same approach that will help us win Senator Harkin's seat back, Turek said in a statement. We're building a coalition that recognizes there is much more that connects us than divides us. That broad coalition of Iowans, fueled by a common-sense prairie populist agenda, will allow us to defeat Aunt Ashley Hinson and send a real fighter for the working-class Iowans to the U.S. Senate. Turek and Walz are set to debate at 7 p.m. Thursday, May 14th, which is hosted by KCCI. The two candidates already faced off during an Iowa press debate earlier in May. Whoever wins the Democratic nomination will face the winner of the GOP primary between U.S. Representative Ashley Hinson and former state Senator Jim Carlin. Two-term Republican incumbent Senator Joni Ernst is not seeking re-election. On the national front, U.S. Senate again rejects a resolution to force authorization for Iran war. The seventh effort to stop President Donald Trump's military campaign in Iran until he obtains congressional approval failed Wednesday in the U.S. Senate. The vote marked the first test of Senate Republican support for a war powers resolution after the expiration of the statute's 60-day period granted to the president for military operations. The vote failed 49-51, though notably Senator Lisa Murkowski, Republican from Alaska, flipped for the first time to support limiting Trump's unfettered war on Iran. Senator Susan Collins, Republican from Maine, for a second time since April 30th, voted in favor. Senator Rand Paul, Republican from Kentucky, voted yes. And Senator John Fetterman, Democrat from Pennsylvania, opposed the measure, as they both have done on previous votes. Senator Pete Ricketts, Republican from Nebraska, did not vote. House lawmakers are expected to take up similar war powers resolution as soon as Thursday. The war, which Trump launched on February 28th in conjunction with Israel, cost the lives of 13 American service members. The latest Pentagon figures reveal 404 service members were injured during Operation Epic Fury, the administration's name for the conflict. Despite a recent exchange of fire between Iran and the U.S. in the Strait of Hormuz, the administration maintains the operation is over and claimed a 60-day clock on hostilities paused when the two countries agreed to a ceasefire in April. However, Trump told reporters Monday that any ceasefire between the two nations was on massive life support. Iranian leaders have contested the existence of a ceasefire because of an ongoing U.S. naval blockade on Iran's ports. Pentagon officials testified in both chambers of Congress Tuesday that the war to date has cost $29 billion, without accounting for Iran's drone and missile damage to U.S. military installations in the region. Senator Jeff Merkley, Democrat from Oregon, who sponsored the resolution, said Wednesday morning that the Iran war has turned out to be a nothing like the victory Trump promised. Both sides are still engaged in hostilities, and so I don't accept that 60-day clock is suspended, Merkley said. When asked Wednesday morning whether Republicans were whipping votes ahead of the war powers resolution, Senate Majority Leader John Tooney said that lawmakers should support the president while he's overseas conducting high-stakes meetings with Chinese officials, including China's leader Xi Jinping. He's negotiating with the Chinese on a whole range of issues, some of which bear on national security, and I think it would be best if everybody hung together and supported the president, Tooney, Republican from South Dakota, said. But we'll see. People have their own minds about some of these issues. Moving away from politics for a bit, Iowa man again faces charges of providing unlicensed medical care. The latest charges allow or follow allegations of patient death and child injury. An Appanoose County man, who has been repeatedly accused of practicing medicine without a license over the past 3 years, is again facing criminal charges related to an unlicensed health care facility he operates in rural Iowa. Court records indicate that the Old Cabin Retreat in Centerville has been the subject of at least one death investigation in recent years. Police have charged 36-year-old Eddie Gingrich of Moravia, the alleged owner and operator of the Old Cabin Retreat, with ongoing criminal conduct, money laundering, engaging in the practice of medicine,
dietetics, or dentistry without a license, and violating medical licensure laws and state laws regulating hospitals. Police allege that between April of 2023 and February of 2026, Gingrich knowingly held himself out as a medical provider and a dietitian and performed medical evaluations, diagnosis, treatments, and procedures without the required licensure. In court filing, Gingrich has indicated he never progressed in school past the 8th grade, but according to Appanoose County law enforcement, he claims to have treated more than 70 cancer patients at the old cabin retreat. Court records show the building in rural Centerville is outfitted with therapy and treatment rooms, patient rooms with hospital-style beds, oxygen chamber, a heat bed, a body scanner of some type, and an office with laboratory equipment and medical charts. Police allege Gingrich's illegal conduct resulted in significant financial gain for him, while impacting public safety through incompetent care, false or misleading health advice, and lack of accountability, leading to confirmed injury and death of visitors to the old cabin retreat, which is located just off Highway 5 in Centerville. The total amount of the illicit proceeds from the retreat is approximately $887,404, county law enforcement officials allege. Police allege that while working at the old cabin retreat, Gingrich diagnosed diseases and prescribed supplements and special diets for patients. Multiple patients that were on scene and present during the search of the premises gave statements pertaining to overnight stays and receiving treatment. One police report states, multiple patients stated they gave urine and saliva samples to be evaluated by Eddie Gingrich to determine what their levels were. Some patients visited and stayed at the old cabin retreat, police allege, making the old cabin retreat fit Iowa's legal description of a hospital. According to Appanoose County law enforcement records, Gingrich completed bank account transfers and engaged in spending that was designed to conceal the illicit nature and the source of the funds generated by the old cabin retreat. Gingrich has yet to enter a plea in the case. It's not the first time Gingrich has faced such charges. In November of 2023, police charged Gingrich with 3 counts of violating medical licensure laws and 1 count of violating state laws regulating hospitals. In that case, Gingrich was accused of diagnosing an old cabin retreat patient with high blood pressure, with allergies, and cancer of the liver, pancreas, and large intestine. As part of a plea bargain with county prosecutors, Gingrich eventually agreed to plead guilty to 1 count of violating medical licensure laws through the employment of an unlicensed dentist, and all of the remaining charges were dismissed. Gingrich was fined $1,500. Court records filed by Gingrich's attorney indicate law enforcement officials had investigated the old cabin retreat even before the 2023 arrest, beginning in December of 2021. When the Appanoose County Sheriff's Office executed a search warrant at the building. In October and November of 2023, the Sheriff's Office conducted what Gingrich's attorney, J. Michael Boomershein, later called an illegal search made without a warrant using recording devices. The Appanoose County Sheriff's Office knew the truth of the old cabin retreat at the time of procuring the warrants, Boomershein told the court. The facility is run by an Amish man engaged in religious practices consistent with the tenets of he and his patrons' beliefs. Boomershein alleged that Appanoose County Sheriff Department had illegally utilized the assistance of a person named Rosemary Miller, who wore a wire and a video camera under the color of seeking services from Gingrich. Ms. Miller, who is ex-Amish, assisted law enforcement without a warrant or probable cause. In response to those claims, prosecutors told the court that Old Cabin Retreat was first brought to the sheriff's attention in November of 2021 when authorities received an anonymous complaint from an Amish man who said he'd taken his wife to the Old Cabin Retreat and her condition had worsened as a result. 1 month later, the prosecutor said the sheriff's office conducted a death investigation at the Old Cabin Retreat and then executed a search warrant at the building. From December of 2021 through October of 2023, the Appanoose County Sheriff's Office continued to receive various tips and complaints regarding poor treatment of individuals at the old cabin retreat, prosecutors alleged. One of the aforementioned complaints involved a critical ill child that had to be life-flighted to Des Moines. Prosecutors acknowledged the Sheriff's Office then contacted Miller to assist with an undercover investigation at the old cabin retreat.
Miller went to the facility while wearing a wire and holding a coffee mug equipped with a hidden camera, court records show. During Miller's visit to the retreat, Gingrich had Miller pee in a cup and spit in a cup, and then diagnosed her with various illnesses, including cancer, prosecutors alleged, as part of a search warrant application in the 2023 case. The Appanoose County Sheriff's Office alleged that after Gingrich collected the samples from Miller, he spoke to her about her diet, indicated he could tell her kidneys were stressed by the redness in her eyes, and told her that her pancreas and liver had carcinoma cells in them, suggesting she had cancer. He allegedly charged Miller $75 for the visit, with future visits to be billed at $175 each. In court filings, county prosecutors alleged they have witnesses prepared to testify that one man who was receiving care at the old cabin retreat had died from cancer. In other court filings, the prosecutors have alleged it was undisputed that the death occurred at the old cabin retreat and that a Department of Human Services investigation occurred due to a child's injury or illness related to their stay at the old cabin retreat. Other court records detail the incident involving the child. County law enforcement officials allege beginning in July of 2023, an 11-year-old Amish child was being treated for diabetes at the old cabin retreat. According to the sheriff's office, while being treated there, the child stopped taking his insulin and other medications. 3 weeks later, deputies claimed the youth was extremely ill and vomiting, prompting his parents to take him to a licensed emergent treatment facility, from which he was then life-flighted to Blank Children's Hospital in Des Moines. In one recent search warrant application, an Appanoose County deputy states that during his investigation of the old cabin retreat earlier this year, he ran across a 2025 Facebook post from a Centerville woman and her two small children posing in front of the retreat. In a separate post, the woman wrote that one of her daughters had an unspecified disease that she, the mother, and decided to go against the advice of the medical team at the University of Iowa Hospitals, where the doctors recommended radiation treatments. The woman wrote that she then took her daughter to, quote, see a man used by the Amish community. My daughter no longer has this disease, she wrote. Praise the Lord. The application indicates that days later, a Centerville police officer contacted the sheriff's office about a female relative coming to the old cabin retreat to be treated for stage 4 lung cancer at a cost of $3,500 per week. 2 months later, the officer's relative died. The family members reported the woman had stayed at the retreat for 6 days, where she was told to stop taking all medications and was then treated with a special diet and supplements. At the time, the family allegedly reported there were about 10 other patients staying at the retreat. Court records indicate the old cabin retreat advertises on social media by stating, quote, helping the sick, spiritually, mentally, and physically, by the word of God, and with God-given foods and herbs. Bring us your worst case. Warning, there are no MDs here, only the wisdom God taught us, and to him be all the glory. Memberships only. In some of the social media posts, police allege Gingrich posted the names and health conditions and test results of specific patients. In one search warrant application, an Appanoose County deputy reported earlier this year that, while on his patrols, he'd frequently see small groups of people or the occasional individual walking along the remote rural road that leads to and from the old cabin retreat. In other health-related news, the risk is low of hantavirus spread, CDC officials say. Officials from the Centers for Disease Control and Prevention said Wednesday, the risk of a member of the general public contracting hantavirus remains low despite several passengers on a cruise ship becoming infected with the disease. Dr. Brendan Jackson, an epidemiologist and the agency's team lead in Nebraska, said Americans who were on the MV Hondius cruise ship, after others were diagnosed with the illness, were flown to the National Quarantine Center at the University of Nebraska Medical Center. Healthcare providers at the site have been talking with each passenger about whether they may have been exposed to any of the people who were confirmed with cases. They're also monitoring the Americans for fevers or other symptoms. This particular virus has a long incubation period, so the monitoring period is 42 days, Jackson said. And the 42 days started with the departure of the ship, so May 11th was day one. Any cruise ship passengers who traveled on commercial flights leading to possible exposure for others on those planes
left the ship before the infections were diagnosed, he said. The passengers that are being monitored who were on shared flights were separate from the passengers who were on the ship at the time the outbreak was detected. So they had actually left the ship before the outbreak was detected, Jackson said. All the passengers that were on the ship after that detection phase were transported just several days ago on a private plane directly from the Canary Islands to here in Omaha, Nebraska, he added. CDC officials are working with local, state, public health officials to ensure anyone who may have been exposed outside of the cruise ship isolates at home and monitors themselves for symptoms. The officials on the call declined to say how many people are being monitored for possible exposure or where they are located in the country, citing privacy concerns. They also declined to talk about the two cruise ship passengers taken to Emory University's Hospital Serious Communicable Diseases Unit in Georgia. Dr. David Fitter, incident manager for the agency's hantavirus response, said that unlike the coronavirus pandemic that spread around the world in 2020, hantavirus is not new to public health officials. At this moment, I want to emphasize that the risk to the general public is low. In addition to monitoring Americans who were on the cruise ship and anyone who may have come in contact with, CDC officials have been talking frequently with lawmakers. We've held two Hill briefings and have just completed a call with the governors from the states of repatriated Americans, Fitter said. We've also held daily calls with state health officials. Our role now is to continue our conversations with each passenger about their potential exposure and to work with partners to ensure appropriate monitoring. CDC officials have encouraged the people at the Nebraska facility to stay there throughout the quarantine period, but there are not currently any state or federal quarantine orders in place. Dort University to build stormwater pond with state water quality investment. Dort University will use awarded state funds to expand its stormwater management on campus, one of several urban water quality projects across the state to see support. The Sioux Center Private University announced in a news release Wednesday it will receive $430,000 from the Iowa Department of Agriculture and Land Stewardship to construct a stormwater pond in a natural drainage area to help minimize peak flows and downstream erosion and flooding, as well as improve water quality. While further details on the project are not yet available, the release stated the wet detention pond will also serve as an educational tool for different disciplines and a recreational area. This project will allow us to meet practical infrastructure needs while also creating something that contributes positively to the campus environment, said Vice President of Operations Fred Vervoord in the release. Rather than simply installing a detention basin, we are creating a feature that can support biodiversity to improve water quality and provide an attractive natural space for students and the broader community. Sioux Center was one of four communities selected for this year's first round of urban water quality projects, the release stated. The Iowa Department of Agriculture and Land Stewardship identified Belle Plaine, Hiawatha, and Humboldt in its own release as the other communities to see state investments for water quality, totaling $1.24 million in committed funds. Local sources will provide an additional $2.1 million to these projects, the release stated. The city of Belle Plaine will receive a $410,000 investment from the state agency to continue its wetland restoration project, and Humboldt County Soil and Water Conservation District will use $5,000 to establish an initiative to support residents in establishing native pollinator habitats with water quality benefits like deep-rooted plants. The city of Hiawatha will also create a stormwater pond with its $395,000 investment, with vegetative buffers, soil quality restoration, and an area to capture sediment from runoff and opportunities for urban fishing. From the field to the faucet, there is more work to do to improve water quality in Iowa, and that means continuing to invest in both agricultural and urban conservation alongside water treatment infrastructure, said Iowa Secretary of Agriculture Mike Nag in the release. I appreciate the communities across Iowa, both large and small, that have stepped up and said yes to these projects. Everyone has a role to play in conservation, and these locally led efforts are making a real difference. This work doesn't happen overnight. It takes commitment, collaboration,
and a willingness to do the hard boots on the ground

drought, which the company says will result in fewer miles of land and fewer landowners being affected by the project. If approved, the changes would remove previously planned routes through Shelby, Pottawatomie, Montgomery, Adams, Page, Fremont, Mitchell, and Worth counties, while also reducing the miles of pipeline running through Crawford, Floyd, Sioux, and Dickinson counties. Overall, Summit said the changes would reduce by more than 400 the number of different landowners affected by the pipeline, and would reduce the overall scope of the project by approximately 200 miles. Sherry Webb, whose family owns 40 acres of Shelby County land that the pipeline would have cut across under the previously planned route, said Wednesday's announcement is good news for her family, but she remains concerned about the overall project. Quote, "This saves our land, for now, at least," she said. "I'm glad we're where we're at with all of this today, and so we're celebrating today and we're thanking God over and over," she said. "There were so many Shelby County people showing up to express their opposition that I think Summit just didn't want to deal with us anymore." Webb said Wednesday's announcement leaves some questions unanswered, such as what will happen with some of the signed easements that property owners have with Summit to let the pipeline across their land. "Summit owns a lot of signed easements they wouldn't need now," she said, "so I wonder what they're going to do there. Are they going to sell them to somebody else for a public project, and then we will again be faced with losing our land? I don't know." In June of 2024, the Iowa Utilities Commission approved a permit for Summit Carbon Solutions to build more than 600 miles of a carbon sequestration pipeline in Iowa, with the condition that the company gain permits in the Dakotas before beginning the construction. The Iowa chapter of the Sierra Club, along with several Iowa counties and individual landowners, sued, hoping to overturn the IUC's permit approval. Last fall, after South Dakota denied Summit a permit and passed a law barring the use of eminent domain for carbon pipelines, Summit filed a petition with the IUC to amend its approved permit by removing the condition that required approval in the Dakotas and by adding several modifications to the company's plans. Jess Mazur, conservation coordinator for the Iowa chapter of the Sierra Club, which has opposed the project due to environmental concerns, said that even with Wednesday's announced changes, the project is still a pipeline to nowhere, and said the alterations are a sign the project is in trouble. "These significant changes show that Summit is struggling to make their project happen and trying to spin it as a win," Mazur said. "It's time Summit withdraws their application and accepts that Iowans do not want their carbon pipeline." Kathy Stockdale, a Hardin County landowner whose property wouldn't be affected by the proposed new route, said the changes appear to be a sign that the project is in trouble with some of its business partners. "We've heard that some of the ethanol plants, their contracts with Summit may be expiring, and that they're not signing up to renew them," she said. "To me, Summit should have to reapply to the Iowa Utilities Commission for project approval because they're just making so many different changes to their original plan." Summit's project has been on shaky ground for a long time, said Wally Taylor, the Iowa chapter's attorney. "Summit has been flailing around trying to keep their project viable, and now it looks like it's falling apart." Summit said Wednesday that its pipeline project will remain tied to what it called a strong core group of ethanol facilities, including 27 that are located in Iowa. As part of the proposed route restructuring, the company will no longer pursue routes to ethanol facilities tied to Absolute Energy, Poet Corning, Poet Hanlontown, or Green Plains Shenandoah. "We believe this is the right step for the project and the right step for the communities counting on new opportunities," Summit CEO Joe Griffin said. "Agriculture is facing real economic pressure right now. Farmers and ethanol producers need access to new markets and long-term growth opportunities, and there is urgency to getting infrastructure like this moving forward." Griffin said the company's focus is on building the portions of the system that are economically positioned to move ahead now, while continuing to evaluate future opportunities for expansion. "This allows us to focus on the core infrastructure that makes the most sense today and move through the process faster and more efficiently," Griffin said. "We are building this project for the long haul because strong infrastructure is critical to the future of agriculture, rural communities, and America's energy future. Even with these refinements, this remains the largest single private infrastructure investment in Iowa."

history. Griffin said Summit sees strong support for the majority of landowners and stakeholders across our project footprint, and said the pipeline is all about creating durable economic prosperity, strengthening rural communities, supporting America's energy independence and national security interests, and helping ensure agriculture remains competitive for all future generations. And a couple notable shorts related to this story. Summit describes new carbon pipeline route as not including South Dakota. The Iowa company attempting to build a multi-billion dollar pipeline to capture and bury carbon dioxide from ethanol plants described a new route Wednesday that does not include South Dakota. The language came in a press release from Summit Carbon Solutions' plan to adjust its route in Iowa. The project will travel west through Nebraska. Also, Summit Carbon Solutions, the Iowa company that targeted North Dakota as the destination of its carbon dioxide pipeline, also announced Wednesday that an updated route will instead travel to a storage site in Wyoming. Summit's announcement indicated its pipeline would run through Iowa and Nebraska to Wyoming. And here's some news from our universities in Iowa. The University of Iowa enters a new phase of revenues and efficiencies committee work. After an academic year spent exploring efficiencies and identifying areas where money could be saved, the University of Iowa's Revenue and Efficiency Strategic Plan Action and Resource Committee is moving into the implementation phase. The Iowa City University announced in a news release that ReSpark will transition from its 12-team structure to one work group with smaller teams to finalize and enact recommendations related to operational efficiency and revenue generation. As we look at the work accomplished over the past year, ReSpark has done exactly what it was designed to do. We have brought people together from across the university to identify meaningful opportunities and build a strong foundation for action, said Sarah Sanders, ReSpark's co-chair and dean of the College of Liberal Arts and Sciences, in the release. The next phase is about turning that work into measurable outcomes that strengthen our institution for the long term. ReSpark launched in August of 2025 and became one part of the UI's 2022 through 2027 strategic plan, facing nearly 100 employees in teams focused on different areas of campus and university operations, including enrollment and retention, information technology, philanthropy, financial operations, academics, and more. These efforts are being made alongside an initiative spearheaded by the Iowa Board of Regents to identify revenue streams and cost efficiencies at all three of the universities it governs. Regent Kurt Dayton told the board in its April meeting that the Revenue Enhancement and Productivity Study Committee has established a preliminary financial target of $35 million over 3 years for the universities to aspire to. Some ideas from the ReSpark teams are already being implemented, according to the initiative's website, including a Student Success Research Collaborative to strengthen how the university evaluates programs, policies, and resource decisions related to student outcomes, and a market research study into demand from working professionals and retirees for non-academic programs. Other areas of possible new revenue and cost savings that groups are exploring include potential expansion of foreign language learning for high school students, elimination of duplicative or unused infrastructure, and information tools and review of human resources, marketing, and other practices. According to the release, the university is already seeing results from ReSpark, including less unused technology, better energy efficiency, and simpler service processes. We are deeply grateful for the time, expertise, and dedication that so many members of our campus community have contributed to this effort, said Executive Vice President and Provost Kevin Kregel in the release. The collaboration will remain essential as we move into implementation and continue building a stronger, more sustainable future for the University of Iowa. And from the University of Northern Iowa, it calculates financial benefits of rural student teachers. An internal study from the University of Northern Iowa has totaled the multi-year financial impact of student teachers in rural Iowa in the millions of dollars. Cedar Falls University announced in a news release that between fall of 2020 and 2024, student teachers studying at UNI contributed an estimated $11.76 million in financial benefit, according to a study conducted by UNI. UNI College of Education professor Nicole Scar guided the study, the release stated, which included faculty
and others in the College of Education, College of Business, and the Institute for Decision-Making. Putting an exact dollar value on the work of student teachers is difficult, Scar said in the release. Although they are still teachers in training, they contribute meaningfully to classroom instruction and create valuable space for licensed teachers to focus on essential educational work. UNI student teachers were placed in 1,787 rural schools during the four-year period, the release stated, and the team estimated financial benefit from a formula they created to factor in the number and duration of student-teacher placements, as well as weekly value assigned to what work was completed. The team calculated that these placements created just over $1.3 million in financial benefit each semester, or around $2.61 million every academic year. The release stated that student teachers placed in rural and underserved school districts helped support classroom instruction, reduce workload for full-time teachers, and provide continuity for students. We challenged ourselves to think more intentionally about how UNI serves rural Iowa, said UNI College of Education Dean Colleen Mulholland in the release. It became clear that our student teachers are making a real difference statewide, and we wanted to better understand and communicate their impact. And Des Moines University opens a door to podiatric medicine program with partnership. Des Moines University is easing the way to welcome students interested in podiatric medicine through a new partnership with another private institution. The private medical university announced this week in a news release that it is partnering with the University of New England, located in Maine, for students in the university's online post-baccalaureate pre-health and Master of Biomedical Science programs who want to earn a Doctor of Podiatric Medicine from Des Moines University. This partnership reflects our shared commitment to providing clear, supportive pathways for students who aspire to become healthcare leaders, said Kevin Smith, Dean of the DMU College of Podiatric Medicine and Surgery in the release. We're excited to partner with the University of New England to expand access to podiatric medical education and help talented students take the next step toward meaningful careers in patient care. Podiatric medicine focuses on the body's lower extremities, Des Moines University states online, and students who go through the doctorate program learn mainly about this area while also receiving education on vascular, surgical, therapeutic, and dermatological care. University of New England students who meet established academic benchmarks will receive guaranteed interviews for the Des Moines University program, the release stated, and if they have met grade point average and prerequisite coursework thresholds, students will receive an invitation to interview for the program. According to the release, this partnership reflects the values of both institutions to educate and prepare students to thrive in the world while improving people's health and well-being. Creating strong academic partnerships is key to helping our students succeed, said Beth Taylor Nolan, Dean of UNE Online, in the release. These collaborations provide clear pathways, greater access, and meaningful opportunities for students to advance into careers in healthcare. And in other healthcare news, Des Moines massage therapist sanctioned by the state board. State regulators have suspended the license of a Des Moines massage parlor owner charged with professional incompetence. In March of 2025, the Iowa Board Massage Therapy charged Byron Patterson, the proprietor of Byron's Best Massage in Des Moines, with unethical conduct and professional incompetence. According to the board, approximately 80% or more of Patterson's clients are women, and approximately that same percentage are age 40 and above. The board alleges that more than 3 years ago, in January of 2023, client CF complained that during her initial three appointments with Patterson, he covered her chest with a towel, leaving only her stomach exposed for a portion of the massage. According to the board, CF alleged that during her fourth visit in December of 2022, Patterson stripped the towel off of her whole body, spun it in the air, and draped it horizontally across her groin area only, leaving her arms, legs, and torso, including her breasts, exposed for the remainder of the massage. Board records indicate that in March of 2024, almost 14 months after the complaint was lodged, board investigator Lacey Olson was assigned to the case. 8 months later, in November of 2024, Olson interviewed Patterson
and in March of 2025, the board charged Patterson with professional incompetence and engaging in unethical conduct. According to the board, a second client, KB, filed a complaint with the board in September of 2025 after seeing a news article about the disciplinary proceedings related to CF's allegations. In her complaint, KB alleged she had received a massage from Patterson 24 years prior in 2001, during which he had massaged her buttocks and breasts. That complaint was immediately assigned to an investigator, Derek Ross, who interviewed Patterson about the matter in October of 2025. At the recent board hearing on the matter, the board said it found CF and KB to be credible, adding that the information they provided is largely consistent with how Patterson himself described how he performed chest and abdominal massage in his practice. The board attributed CF's complaint to a lack of communication related to the exposure of her breasts. In KB's case, the board attributed the complaint to a lack of communication related to the fact of the chest being massaged without KB's consent. The board concluded Patterson was guilty of professional incompetence due to the lack of clear communication prior to working in a sensitive area. As for the charge of unethical conduct related to improper sexual contact, the board concluded that the charge was unproven, as all of the hearing testimony indicated there was no improper sexual contact in the case of either KB or CF, stating that there is no evidence of any prior disciplinary action having been taken by the board against Patterson. The board ruled that a 30-day suspension of Patterson's license was appropriate. In addition, Patterson will be required to successfully complete some unspecified form of ethics education. The Iowa Capital Dispatch was not able to reach Patterson for comment. And in more national news, the U.S. Senate approves Warsh, Trump's pick to replace Powell as the Fed chair. Kevin Warsh will officially take the lead at the Federal Reserve after U.S. senators voted Wednesday to confirm the economist and former central bank governor to replace Chair Jerome Powell. Senators approved Warsh 54-45, nearly along party lines. Democratic Senator John Fetterman, Democrat from Pennsylvania, broke ranks with his party to join Republicans in support of Warsh's nomination. Senator Kirsten Gillibrand, Democrat from New York, did not vote. Warsh of Florida takes the helm after President Donald Trump spent most of his second term haranguing and threatening to fire Powell if he did not lower interest rates. Trump is also tangled in litigation over his firing last summer of Fed Governor Lisa Cook. The U.S. Supreme Court is currently reviewing whether Trump's dismissal of Cook exceeded his presidential authority. Trump's ire for Powell escalated into a Department of Justice investigation in January that even angered some in Trump's own party. Senator Tom Tillis, Republican from North Carolina, who sits on the narrowly divided Senate Committee on Banking, House, and Urban Affairs, withheld his support for Warsh's nomination until the administration dropped its probe into Powell's handling of a multi-year renovation of the Fed's Washington, D.C. headquarters. The U.S. Attorney's Office for the District of Columbia scrapped the investigation in April 24, but said the Fed's Inspector General would continue to examine cost overruns. The administration had accused Powell of lying to Congress about the price of the renovations. A federal judge dismissed DOJ's criminal subpoenas into the Fed and the Powell in March, citing in his order abundant evidence that the subpoena's dominant, if not sole purpose, is to harass and pressure Powell either to yield to the president or to resign and make way for a Fed chair. Powell's term as chair expires Friday. He will stay on as a sitting governor on the central bank's board. Senator Chris Van Hollen, Democrat from Maryland, criticized Warsh on the Senate floor ahead of Monday's vote. Van Hollen said Warsh has done a 180-degree flip on inflation since his time of arguing for higher interest rates as a Fed board governor during the 2008 financial crisis. The Maryland senator said Warsh is now a super dove on interest rates. Markets need confidence that monetary policy decisions are being made on the basis of economic evidence, not on the basis of political pressure or convenience, Van Hollen said. This is especially important now as prices are rising too fast and President Trump is still demanding a big cut in interest rates, he added. Inflation data released Tuesday showed a 3.8% increase year over year, the highest jump since 2023. And that brings us to the close of this week's Iowa Capital Dispatch. 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
1: I'm Jody Franco. Welcome to this week's edition of The Week. I'll be reading from the May 1st, 2026 edition of The Week, and the first story is one of the main stories. Iran flexes its power over the Strait of Hormuz. What happened? With peace talks between the U.S. and Iran at an impasse, the clash for control of the crucial Strait of Hormuz intensified this week as Iran seized at least two cargo ships in the trade corridor in retaliation for a U.S. naval blockade of its ports. The Navy has turned back some 30 ships trying to enter or exit Iranian ports since the blockade was imposed earlier this month. And in a bid to ramp up the economic pressure on Tehran, the U.S. this week boarded a tanker carrying Iranian oil in the Indian Ocean and seized an Iranian-flagged container ship that tried to run the blockade. The Iranian regime accused the U.S. of piracy and soon after seized two cargo ships, one flying a Panamanian flag, the other a Liberian flag, claiming the vessels had tried to navigate the contested strait without its approval. White House spokesperson Carolyn Leavitt said Iran's attack on international vessels didn't constitute a violation of the U.S.-Iran ceasefire. A U.S. delegation led by Vice President J.D. Vance was set to travel to Pakistan for a second round of peace talks, but the trip was delayed after Iran refused to take part. A foreign ministry spokesman cited contradictory messages and inconsistent behavior from the Americans. Other Iranian officials cited the blockade, which the regime called an act of war. Trump, who had warned that the military is rearing to go for strikes on Iran if a deal wasn't reached before the temporary ceasefire ended this week, extended the truce indefinitely, saying Iran's leadership was fractured and needed time to come up with a united proposal. Iranian officials accused Trump of trying to buy time for a surprise strike. With traffic at a standstill in the Strait, which carried some 20% of the world's oil before the start of the war, U.S. Energy Secretary Chris Wright acknowledged that gas prices, now averaging about $4 a gallon, might not drop below $3 until next year. Trump said that's totally wrong and that prices will plummet as soon as this ends, a claim experts called unrealistic. Oil and gasoline rise very quickly and they come down very slowly, said economist Peter Earle. A new Quinnipiac poll found 65% of Americans blame Trump for the spike in gas prices, and more than half blame him a lot. Here's what the columnist said. As Trump's approval numbers plunge to the mid-30s, associates say he wants out of the increasingly unpopular war, said Barak Ravid in Axios. His negotiators suspect a peace deal is within reach, but that they may not have anyone in Tehran empowered to say yes. Hardline generals from the elite Revolutionary Guard now run the country, and they're openly at odds over strategy with Iran's civilian negotiators. The new supreme leader, Mujtaba Khomeini, could break the impasse, but he's rumored to have been badly wounded in the airstrike that killed his father, former supreme leader Ali Khomeini, and is barely communicating. There's another major obstacle, said Alyena Treen and Kevin Liptak in CNN.com. The Iranians don't trust Trump. The two sides seemed last week to be nearing an agreement. Then Trump went on a tear on social media and in interviews, falsely claiming Iran had agreed to a host of provisions that hadn't been finalized and had accepted the most contentious U.S. demands, such as handing over its stockpile of enriched uranium. That tanked the rising optimism for a deal, and it's unclear where peace talks go from here. Even Trump's most basic claims about the Iran war can't be trusted, said Daniel Dale, also in CNN.com. He said this week that Vance was en route to Islamabad. In fact, the VP had never left the U.S. And he falsely claimed last week that Iran had agreed to never again close the Strait of Hormuz. Virtually nothing the president says can be taken at face value, a situation the world has never had to contend with. He's confounded not just negotiators, but ordinary Americans, said Peter Hamby and Puck. A new poll shows they have no idea why this war is happening, with answers ranging from keeping Iran from getting nukes, 22%, to taking oil, 20%, to a show of power, 13%. Control of the Strait has become the strategic fulcrum of the war, said National Review in an editorial. Iran seems to think if it keeps the strait closed, it will exact so much economic pain that Trump will end his blockade or accept a deal that relents on his red lines. He needs to convince Tehran he's perfectly willing to start shooting again and take the strait back by force. Iran thinks it has the upper hand, said Eric Solomon in the New York Times. After a high-stakes game of chicken, it believes Trump blinked first when he extended the ceasefire with no concessions. That validates its view that Iran's readiness to absorb the economic pain wrought by the war exceeds Trump's. The regime sees this as an existential battle, and no matter how much suffering the blockade inflicts, experts say it's not going to blink. Both sides have powerful incentives to end this, so in a world of logic, a settlement would be a safe bet, said Mark Champion in Bloomberg. But we're in a realm while logic does not seem to apply, stuck with leaders who lack the personal and political courage needed for compromise. In Tehran, fanatical hardliners call the shots. In Washington, we have a president who seems to live in his own movie, reinventing reality to follow a script in which he plays the triumphant hero. It's an inherently unstable situation with no obvious way out, and a return to war looks all too possible. That was one of the main stories this week. Iran flexes its power over the Strait of Hormuz. The next main story is Democrats score key redistricting win in Virginia. What happened? Democrats' efforts to reclaim the U.S. House of Representatives got a major assist this week after voters in Virginia approved an aggressively gerrymandered electoral map that could gain the party four more seats in the chamber. By 51% to 49%, Virginians voted to allow the state legislature to redraw the state's representative districts in a way that likely gives Democrats 10 out of its 11 seats, up from 6 now, until at least after the 2030 census. President Trump immediately claimed without evidence the results was rigged. Since California voters had earlier approved a map that eliminated five Republican districts, Democrats have now pulled even with GOP redistricting gains in Texas, Missouri, Ohio, and North Carolina. Those states heeded Trump's repeated calls to redraw maps to help the GOP hold the House in the midterms, setting off the redistricting battle with Democrats. Many expected Democrats to roll over, said House Minority Leader Hakeem Jeffries. We fought back. When they go low, we hit back hard. Virginia's redrawn map could still be scrapped by the state Supreme Court, which is still considering Republican claims that Democrats illegally organized the redistricting effort. Republicans could also gain as many as five more seats in Florida, which will hold a special session on redistricting next week. The U.S. Supreme Court, meanwhile, has delayed a ruling on a case that could overturn the 1965 Voting Rights Act's prohibition of racial gerrymandering, which could encourage legislators in multiple southern states to redraw their maps before the midterms. What the columnists say. Carving up Virginia into a salamander-like district wasn't an easy sell, said William Crystal in the Bulwark. As Virginia Republicans emphasized in attack ads, Democrats such as Barack Obama and Governor Abigail Stanberger once condemned gerrymandering. But now that Trump has forced the issue, Democrats, often thought to be hapless competitors in this dirtier political age, finally stepped up and fought back. Now they can spare us the false sanctimony about democratic norms, said the Washington Post in an editorial. Some 46% of Virginians voted for Trump in 2024. This outrageously gerrymandered map would reduce their House representation to barely 9%. We can blame Trump's original foolhardy and suicidal decision to goad Texas into mid-decade redistricting, said Jeffrey Blahar in National Review. But it's still unjust to turn purple Virginia into almost a one-party state. This was a less resounding win for Democrats than the party might suggest, said Aaron Blake in CNN.com. Spanberger won the Virginia governorship by 15 percentage points in November. This map squeezed by with just two. It also may have cost her politically. The centrist Spanberger, a potential presidential candidate, faced complaints of hypocrisy from the right and criticism from the left for not advocating for the referendum strongly enough. The lesson of the current redistricting war is that pragmatism doesn't pay. You need to take whatever advantage you can whenever you can. That article was Democrats score redistricting win in Virginia. And the last main story today is lawmakers grill Kennedy over MAHA agenda. What happened? Health and Human Services Secretary Robert F. Kennedy Jr. refused this week to commit to following vaccine guidance from the next CDC director as he appeared before Congress to justify his health policies over a series of grueling hearings. President Trump last week nominated Dr. Erica Schwartz, who served as Deputy Surgeon General in the first term, to lead a CDC reeling from Kennedy's staffing purge and vaccine schedule changes. Schwartz, a Navy veteran who is a pro-vacciner, will need to clear a Senate confirmation hearing, but is widely viewed as qualified. But when Representative Raul Ruiz, Democrat of California, asked Kennedy whether he would implement whatever vaccine guidance Schwartz might issue without interference, the secretary said that he was not going to make that kind of commitment. During his 7 days of answering senators' questions, Kennedy vigorously defended his Make America Healthy Again agenda. He insisted his criticism of vaccines had nothing to do with the measles outbreaks that killed 3 people last year. Stuck by his support for raw milk, which has led to E. coli outbreaks in 3 states, and called a study that refuted his purported link between autism and Tylenol use in pregnancy garbage. Challenged on his decision to cancel $500 million in mRNA vaccine research contracts, he said, COVID is gone, and the mRNA vaccines have a limited efficacy against respiratory illness. In fact, COVID continues to spawn deadly variants. He did, however, concede that mRNA vaccines hold promise in treating some cancers. Here's what the columnist said. President Trump may finally be kicking out the crazy, said Noah Rothman in National Review. The nomination of the refreshingly competent Schwartz echoes the changes at Homeland Security, where Mark Wayne Mullen is restoring a sense of normalcy after the chaotic tenure of his predecessor, Kristi Noem. While Kennedy so far remains at his post, it appears the Trump administration is pivoting away from the fringes of American intellectual life to which it was once so attracted. Schwartz is a good pick, said Lisa Jarvis in Bloomberg. He certainly has the management and public health chops to lead the agency, but so did Susan Monterez, the CDC's last full-time director, and Kennedy persuaded Trump to fire her within weeks. And Schwartz will be coming into a demoralized agency, purged of thousands of its scientists, its website brimming with diatribe rather than data. Will she have the mettle to stand up to Kennedy when he attempts to suppress or warp science? It will be tough, said Jonathan Cohn in The Bulwark. With midterm elections approaching, the White House knows Kennedy's anti-vaccine mania is a political loser, but it's an open question whether it's changing policy or just messaging. Kennedy's still in charge, after all, and it would take years to reverse the damage he's done. It doesn't matter who you put in at the CDC, said Deborah Hoory, the agency's former chief medical officer, as long as the secretary continues to assert his influence. That article was lawmakers grill Kennedy over his Make America Healthy Again agenda. And here's an interesting story from The Last Word this week. This was an article that originally appeared in the New York Times, and it's used with permission. On an icy afternoon, a 17-year-old named Michael Haskell parked his battered Hyundai outside a Cavener storage facility on Staten Island, New York. Then he fetched a hand truck and wheeled it through a maze of hundreds of identical units, its squeaking wheels echoing through the labyrinth. Any of these could be a gold mine, he said. He stopped at number 3361 and unlocked the padlock. A musty odor emerged. He looked inside. The unit was crammed with bird cages, cedar chest, old paperbacks, bar stools, and Art Deco lamps. I think I'll make good money off this locker, which isn't bad since I bought it for $140, Michael said. Copper is at $6 a pound right now, so I can sell the lamps to the scrapyard. It's all about squeezing every dollar out of the locker. While some teenagers hanging out after school, playing Fortnite or shooting hoops, Michael has taken up a more enterprising hobby. He buys abandoned storage lockers at bargain prices from public lien auctions with the aim of selling their contents for profit. It began 2 years ago when he watched a rerun of Storage Wars. He's been on an urban treasure hunt ever since. His adventures have brought him to CubeSmart Extra Space Storage and Manhattan Mini Storage facilities and around New York City. He sells his scavenged goods through his eBay store, Mike's Unique Treasures, to earn over $7,000 a month, a figure backed by the financial records he showed me. He runs his operation out of the suburban New Jersey home where he lives with his mother. The garage is lined with meticulously indexed old magazines, vinyl records, World War II articles, rare stamps, VHS tapes, and vintage fishing rods. After finishing his homework, Michael spends his nights at a work table, packaging inventory to ship to his customers around the country. "My friends tell me they're amazed I'm making money at this," he said. "None have asked me to come along with me yet, though. I'm not sure why." And the Staten Island facility, Michael took photographs of enticing objects and fed them into an AI image search, Google Lens, to get an idea of their value. Then he used mechanical saws to break down tattered furniture with no selling potential. "I'm always on the search for the next Crispo," he said. "That was my first big score." He was referring to the haul that turned his hobby into a quest, a storage unit he bought in Brooklyn for $450 that had belonged to Andrew Crispo, a shadowy 1980s art dealer. Michael sold a Man Ray painting and some Walt Kuhn drawings he found inside for nearly $50,000. "My family took my hobby seriously after that," he said. It was so simple at the start. When Michael got into the game of flipping used goods, he just wanted to make some money. But the business of dealing in people's abandoned possessions, it turns out, can be fraught. 2 years into his pursuit, he knows all too well that every locker tells a story, many of them bleak. "I'm always trying to figure out the lives behind the units," Michael said as he drove toward another storage facility. This guy was really into antiques. Maybe he was a flipper like me. But who knows why he abandoned his unit? If you lose a locker, usually you're not financially stable and your life isn't in a great place. Sometimes it can be a sad story. Michael woke at 7 a.m. the next day and rode the school bus to Bergen County Academies, where he's a senior. He took a math quiz and started writing an essay for English class about the poetry of Lucille Clifton. He tried not to worry too much about what he would hear back from colleges he had applied to, Wesley and Emory Hamilton, but he had one thing on his mind above all else, the next hunt, the next locker, the next treasure. On a recent afternoon at home in Bergen County, Michael was scouring auction listings on lockerfox.com to plot his next targets. Not long ago, the room he sat in was filled with Legos. Now it's his office, decorated with his finds, a Hermes 3000 typewriter, framed oil paintings, ancient Chinese vases. "They're Qing, not Ming," Michael said. "Ming vases are the ones you want." Beside the books and schoolwork on his desk were the tax documents his mother was helping him prepare. This year, he will file income taxes for the second time. He took a long look at the intel generated by a computer program he's developed with ChatGPT. It listed storage units that had been abandoned by people whose names had appeared at some point in the news. One was connected to a politician in Piscataway, New Jersey. Another locker had belonged to a minor celebrity. Brooklyn rapper Bobby Shmurda, whose ascent to the hip-hop over a decade ago was cut short by headline-making gang conspiracy charges. After nearly 7 years in prison, Shmurda was released in 2021. Michael paid $90 for his unit. From what I've read, it sounds like he was a one-hit wonder and mostly became famous for going to prison. Michael said, who knows, maybe there's something valuable connected to his music career in there. Michael's mother, Anna Haskell, was in her study reading the Wall Street Journal. It all started in middle school, Haskell, an investor, said. Michael would go to book fairs where he discovered he could buy books by the bag and resell them. Then he started researching Legos that were going out of production, and he started buying those up, reselling them as they got more valuable. Then he saw Storage Wars. I don't know what he could be one day, but what he's doing is almost like distressed investing, buying distressed assets. Maybe he'll go into the investment path. Haskell considered what her son might be gaining from his locker dives aside from money. I think he's learning about human paths, about human nature, she said. People's lives are in those lockers. Belongings can tell you a lot about a person. When you meet someone, you might think you know them, but you just don't know. As Michael monitored outgoing deliveries in the garage, he told me about a unit in Hackensack, New Jersey that had belonged to a socialite. It was heaped with trash bags containing Prada dresses, Hermes scarves, and jewelry. There were also empty vodka bottles, divorce papers, and distressing financial documents. Her life had clearly fallen apart, he said. You think money solves all your problems? It doesn't. And there was a locker in Manhattan that had belonged to a relative of the first black mayor of Richmond, California. Michael showed me a Yellow's local newspaper front page from 1964 that depicted him smiling as he took office. His name was George Carroll, Michael said. I read he was one of the first black mayors of a large American city. Looking at this picture, you can imagine the adversity he faced. He led an inspiring life, which wasn't the case with Crispo. Crispo wasn't just connected to a murder. He was involved with so many other horrible things as well. A striver from Philadelphia who reinvented himself in Manhattan, Crispo made his name with his sharp eye for undiscovered painters and his champion of American modernism. After opening his namesake gallery on East 57th Street, he handled works by major figures like Edward Hopper and Georgia O'Keeffe. He became an art world star and tabloid fixture known for the sadomasochistic sex parties that took place in his gallery after hours. One evening in 1985, Crispo and a gallery assistant, Bernard Lagueris, picked up a Norwegian art student named Igel Dog Vesti and brought him to an estate owned by Lagueris's parents in Rockland County, New York. After a drug-fueled night, Vesti was shot dead while naked and handcuffed. 3 weeks later, hikers discovered his corpse with a smokehouse, a zippered leather hood over his head. As Michael learned in his online sleuthing, the case became known as the Death Mask Murder. Lagueris was arrested and charged with the killing. Crispo denied involvement and was never charged, though the murder weapon, a .22 caliber rifle, was found hidden in his gallery. Crispo later served prison time for tax evasion and for threatening to kidnap a lawyer's 4-year-old child. He died destitute in 2024 in a Brooklyn nursing facility, causing his storage unit to go delinquent. He had a horrible ending, Michael said. I'm not sure what the lesson is. His life seems like a lesson in how not to live your life. The auction house, Bonhams, handled the artwork that Michael found in the Crispo locker. With his mother's help, he invested the proceeds from the nearly $50,000 sale into the S&P 500. There may be more windfall yet. Still unsold from the collection is a Yoruban ceremonial staff, which will go into auction. Bonhams has set the bidding price at $4,500. But around the time that Crispo's grim life story left Michael feeling shaky about humanity, he came upon something quite different in a storage unit he unlocked in Union City, New Jersey. Its contents seemed routine at first: toolboxes, hammer holsters, saws, drills, some Spanish language comic books. But deep within the clutter, in a tattered box, Michael found a purple heart. After clearing the locker, he went on eBay and found a lively market for purple hearts. One could easily fetch $300, but he didn't list it. I felt I should return it, Michael said. I didn't have much to go on because I didn't have an owner's name for the unit, but there was a faded address on one package. The address brought him to a home with a rusted white fence in an immigrant enclave of Union City. A pair of dust-caked Timberland boots sat by the entrance. No one answered Michael's knocks at the door. No one answered his calls after he pulled a phone number through public records. Then he sent a letter. He's still waiting to hear back. He keeps a purple heart in a drawer. Selling it would be disrespectful to a life, to someone who fought for something, even if I don't know who they are. Michael said, I'll never sell it. On an overcast Monday afternoon, Michael endured another math quiz before leaving school to investigate the Bobby Schmurmer unit. Walking through the cold toward his car, he ran into Scott Demeter, his junior year history teacher. What Michael's doing is what education should look like, Demeter said. So many teens just want to get picked up as an influencer now, but he's doing something that involves entrepreneurial spirit and risk-taking. He's generating real income, too. I just joked with a colleague that we should quit our jobs and do what Michael's doing. After the drive, Michael arrived at a storage facility in Edgewater, New Jersey, and made his way inside. He found Schmurda's unit at the end of a long, dark hall. Its blue metal door rattled as he heaved it open. To his dismay, there was nothing of note inside. A set of weights, a plasma TV, a pair of loudspeakers. Maybe the speakers are worth something, he said. Otherwise, this is junk. His name isn't written on anything, so no one will ever believe me that this is Schmurda's stuff. Even in hope of a jackpot, Michael made his way to a storage post facility in Long Island City. This unit had not been flagged by his ChatGPT-assisted search bot, but he figured it was worth a shot. He unlocked the door and scowled. It was filled with gym clothes, cookbooks, a VCR, and a plant pot. but as he rummaged through the boxes, he grew interested in the life behind all the seemingly worthless stuff. The dusty Ampex tapes, recording masters, and sheets of paper scribbled with lyrics suggested a working musician. Old photos depicted a handsome singer in his 1970s prime, hanging out in the studio with his band. Buried deep in the unit, Michael found a few records by a soul musician named Andre Anthony Waters. On the cover of his 1988 album, Heat Up the Night, he wore a leather jacket with a popped collar as he stared coolly into the camera. Michael searched his name on his phone but didn't turn much up, not even a Wikipedia page. "You can see his hopes and dreams in this locker," he said. "He looks like he never really made the big time, though it's clear his music was everything to him. I doubt I'll make much off this unit, but this was a good life story." He started heaving the boxes into the hall. "But you can't get too attached," he said. "It's still got to sell." That was an article originally published in the New York Times entitled "A Teenager's Treasure Hunt." Next is the controversy of the week, Congress, a new era of accountability after Swalwell. An ethics earthquake hit Congress last week, said Zachary Schmell in USA Today, and it's only intensifying. The first tremor was the resignation of Representative Eric Swalwell, the seven-term California Democrat and a leading candidate to be the state's next governor, after he was accused of sexual assault and misconduct by multiple women. The married father of three says the accusations, including that he raped two women, are false and lies. Just hours after Swalwell quit, Representative Tony Gonzalez, Republican of Texas, who admitted an affair with a female aide who later died by suicide, also resigned. In both cases, a bipartisan coalition of female lawmakers had signaled they were moving toward expulsion votes. But this Me Too movement seems part of a broader reckoning. Representative Sheila Trefilis McCormick, Democrat of Florida, resigned this week after the House Ethics Committee found her guilty of spending millions of COVID relief dollars on her 2022 election. And pressure is mounting on Representative Corey Mills, Republican of Florida, who's being investigated over allegations of domestic violence, revenge porn, and campaign finance violations. He denies any wrongdoing. "Why is this happening now?" asked Joan Vinnick in the Boston Globe. "Maybe it's a backlash to the Me Too backlash. Maybe it's our post-Epstein sensitivity to power and perversion. Whatever the reason, it's good for the country that Congress is policing itself and setting standards in a bipartisan way." Swalwell's exit was about politics, not decency, said Alicia Finley in the Wall Street Journal. Democrats knew for years that Swalwell was a sex pest, but they still cheered his relentless attacks on President Trump and nodded along as he declared during Brett Kavanaugh's Supreme Court confirmation hearings that sexual assault victims deserve to be heard. But when the allegations against him became public, Democrats turned on Swalwell in case he threw the California governor's race to a Republican. "It's nice that other resignations have followed," said John Alsop in The New Yorker. But the careful scalp-for-scalp arithmetic carries an unseemly whiff of partisan horse trading. Is this a real crackdown on ugly behavior or a choreographed effort to make it look like they're taking it seriously? The House's culture of turning a blind eye will be hard to shake, said Michelle Cottle in the New York Times. Yes, the Me Too movement scared some people straight for a while, but it didn't change the essential power dynamic on the Hill, where members drunk on flattery and self-regard routinely abuse the often young, often female staffers who work for them. For the ambitious Swalwell, that culture of sexual tolerance was as much of a draw as fame, power, and other trappings of the office, said Melody Mason in Politico. A protege of former Speaker Nancy Pelosi, Swalwell thought he was untouchable, until he wasn't. Republicans are in no position to moralize, said Christian Schneider in National Review, having handed their party to inveterate horn dog Donald Trump. But Swalwell does represent a uniquely Democratic species of predator, the male feminist who trumpets his support for women as a prelude to making advances, then uses his progressivism as a cloak of invisibility when accountability looms. Swalwell, at least, has paid a price. And with criminal probes underway in New York and California, it could get higher, said Ingrid Jock in USA Today. But until both parties stop recruiting creeps and criminals and voters start demanding better, the swamp of congressional ethics will remain a bipartisan problem. That was the controversy of the week, Congress, a new era of accountability after Swalwell. From the world of the glance, Vancouver, loosening U.S. ties, Prime Minister Mark Carney said this week that Canada's trade interdependence with the United States was once a strength, but because of President Trump's tariffs and threats, it's now a weakness. We have to take care of ourselves, Carney said. We can't rely on one foreign partner. Days earlier, Trump's Commerce Secretary Howard Lutnick had accused Canada of undermining talks to rework the U.S.-Mexico-Canada agreement. It was Trump, during his first presidency, who negotiated and signed it, having torn up NAFTA after labeling it unfair. But Lutnick said that USMCA was a bad deal and that Canada was dragging out preliminary negotiations to cause the U.S. economic pain. They suck, he said. This week's briefing is on the rising threat of ticks. Alpha-gal syndrome, which can trigger a potentially fatal meat allergy, is surging across the United States. Why? What causes alpha-gal syndrome? It often begins with a bite from a Lone Star tick, which has a sugar molecule known as the alpha-gal in its saliva. That molecule is found in the tissues of most mammals, but not humans, and normally causes no problems when people consume it in red meat. But when alpha-gal enters the bloodstream via a tick bite, the body produces antibodies to fight the intruder. In about 50% of people with those antibodies, a subsequent exposure to alpha-gal, such as by eating beef, lamb, pork, or venison, can spark an overactive immune response that causes hives, joint pain, vomiting, and severe abdominal cramps. It was a terrifying experience, said Roanoke, Virginia resident Heather O'Brien, who in 2019 found herself struggling to breathe after eating a pork sausage. I didn't know I had an allergy, but it almost killed me. In extreme cases, alpha-gal syndrome, AGS, can cause anaphylactic shock and death. The U.S. confirmed its first alpha-gal death in November, a 47-year-old New Jersey airline pilot who collapsed in 2024, 4 hours after eating a burger at a barbecue. Thousands of people are now diagnosed with AGS each year, a remarkable number considering that the syndrome was formally identified only in 2007. Alpha-gal has gone from medical curiosity to a major public health issue in just a decade, said Vinay Jahagirar, a gastroenterologist in Virginia Commonwealth University. How many people have AGS? More than 110,000 suspected cases were identified from 2010 to 2022, according to the Centers for Disease Control, which estimates that up to 450,000 people may be affected. Some doctors believe that's an undercount. A study co-authored by Jahagirar found a 100-fold increase in positive tests for alpha-gal antibodies between 2013 and 2024. One clustered in the southeast, the traditional habitat of the Lone Star tick. The disease is now common across the northeast and midwest and is surging along with other tick-borne conditions such as Lyme disease. Scientists say the warming climate has allowed Lone Star ticks to move north to areas where it was previously too cold for the species to thrive. The parasites have also been aided by the booming population of white-tailed deer, their primary host. Lone Star ticks are especially aggressive and move three times as fast as the black-leg tick. They'll hunt you, said Sharon Pitkar Forsyth, a conservationist and founder of the Alpha-Gal Alliance. They are like a cross between a lentil and a velociraptor. What are the signs of the infection? There aren't any, so most people don't know they have AGS until they suffer an allergic reaction. But getting a diagnosis can be a long journey, both because many doctors aren't familiar with alpha-gal and because symptoms can take up to 6 hours to appear after an exposure. Andrew Keenan, 58, a telecom repairman in Martha's Vineyard, Massachusetts, woke up with severe stomach cramps at 2 a.m. after a skirt steak dinner. He then broke out in hives, and his blood pressure fell so low that I sat in bed and almost fainted. Keenan, who was treated at the hospital for anaphylactic shock, now gets cramps and itching that can last days when he accidentally consumes alpha-gal, but reactions vary widely. Some are allergic to pork, but not beef or vice versa. Some react to dairy, some don't. Reactions are consistently inconsistent, said Patrick Roden Reynolds, a biologist who studies tick-borne diseases. Is there a treatment? No. The only way to manage the disease is to avoid alpha-gal, which is trickier than just ordering halibut instead of lamb chops at a restaurant. Food can easily be cross-contaminated, and aerosolized fat molecules from sizzling meat can cause a reaction, as can many items with mammal-derived ingredients. Dairy products, foods with gelatin, medications made with glycerin, personal care products that contain collagen or lanolin, even sugar, which is processed with animal bone char. "I'm nervous about everything I eat," said Jamie Ridgway, a Virginia Beach resident who landed in the ER after eating a marshmallow. Some sufferers now avoid restaurants and dinner invites. "You don't want to be the social pariah asking people, 'Is this vegan? What about that?'" said Massachusetts teacher Kate Sidarsky, 26. How do people cope with AGS? Support groups are growing in hard-hit areas. O'Brien of Roanoke reports an almost constant stream of new members from the online group she's joined. In high-incidence states like Virginia, where up to 1 in 50 residents of some counties has AGS, a growing number of restaurants offer alpha-gal-free dishes. "Some eateries have gone complete alpha-gal-free," said Pitcairn Forsyth, who notes a lot of chefs have AGS. Many sufferers carry EpiPens to treat severe reactions. They include Missourian Annie Kittrell Polam, who at home now has separate pots and pans and cutting boards. "I have my own barbecue grill. We have two ovens." What are the health authorities doing? A growing number of states track cases. 12 now mandate reporting of positive tests, including Kentucky, Virginia, and Massachusetts. Health officials are trying to raise awareness of the condition and to educate people on how to avoid tick bites. Meanwhile, researchers are attempting to solve a number of mysteries, including the reason reactions

Vineyard is known for its beautiful beaches and high-flying summer visitors, but the island off Cape Cod now has another distinction, its unusually high number of AGS cases. There were 742 positive tests in 2025 among the island's 23,000 year-round residents, up from 140 in 2023 and 2 in 2020. Cases are skyrocketing, said local biologist Patrick Roden Reynolds. He says the Lone Star tick has gone from non-existent to everywhere due to warming weather and a rising deer population. The impact is evident across the island, where many restaurants highlight alpha-gal-free items. Vegan ice creams and cheeses are selling like crazy, said market owner Rosemary Willett. Alpha-gal is a constant topic of conversation, say islanders. Soon after testing positive, Chilmark resident Cassie Courtney went to the grocery store and 4 out of 5 people standing in line had it, she said. We were all looking at each other's carts asking, what are you eating? That was this week's briefing on a rising threat from ticks. Next are two of the best columns in the United States this week. First, by David Ignatius in the Washington Post, is Putin planning to attack NATO? Russian President Vladimir Putin is a wounded bear, said David Ignatius. In Ukraine, his army is at a standstill despite staggering troop losses, and the Russian economy is a mess. He's powerless to help his ally Iran, and his buddy Viktor Orban was just deposed in Hungary. In his embattled state, Putin is actually more dangerous, and he might be considering an attack on Europe. Putin is eager to challenge NATO, which has taken Ukraine's side in the war, and may see a narrowing window of opportunity to do so. With President Trump backing away from NATO and Ukraine, European nations are pouring billions into building up their defenses. Meanwhile, Putin's pal Trump has suggested the U.S. might ignore its obligation to come to a NATO member's defense. To crack the alliance, Putin could invade a Baltic nation and dare NATO and the U.S. to engage in warfare with nuclear-armed Russia. Russia's defense ministry last week threatened to strike European countries supplying drones to Ukraine, which include Germany, Britain, Sweden, and Italy. That sounds like a bluff, but as Putin's Ukraine invitation showed, he's a risk-taker. His next move might shock us. That article by David Ignatius, is Putin planning to attack NATO? And next by Adrian Caracchio in The Bulwark, Why Migrants Are Treated Like Animals. The abuses are piling up at Alligator Alcatraz, said Adrian Caracchio, and the mistreatment of migrants is intentional. When Florida and the Trump administration opened the Everglades Detention Center last year, its harsh location and cavalier nickname generated both sarcastic laughter and outrage. Many Americans quickly moved on, but Alligator Alcatraz remains a key site for Trump's mass deportation regime. Representative Debbie Wasserman Schultz, Democrat of Florida, gained entry and saw 1,500 detainees living in cramped, reeking cages, some configured so that people must use the toilet in front of everybody. When a federal judge last month ruled detainees were entitled to make outgoing legal calls, guards cut off phones and started beating up migrants who complained, causing a broken wrist, shoulder, and arm injuries and a black eye. As punishment, detainees are locked in the box in direct sunlight, exposed to swarms of mosquitoes and extreme heat for hours without water. The camp, said Wasserman Schultz, is a monument to cruelty. The Trump administration wants conditions in its detention camps to be so unbearable that other immigrants self-deport out of fear of winding up like animals in cages. Yes, the cruelty is the point. That article by Adrian Caracchio in The Bulwark, Why Migrants Are Treated Like Animals. And from a sidebar section entitled, It Must Be True Because I Read It in the Tabloids, a man who was found clinically dead after he fell asleep in sub-zero weather on a bench in Siberia was defrosted by doctors and brought back to life. An ambulance crew found the man with no pulse and couldn't resuscitate him. But at the hospital, doctors slowly warmed him, gradually lifting his body temperature from 75 degrees to 93. After 25 minutes of cardiopulmonary resuscitation, they saw a faint pulse. The man was kept in an induced coma for a day, woke up, and was sent home 5 days later. And from the best columns in Europe this week, Italy, choosing Europe, not Trump. Prime Minister Giorgio Meloni made a valiant effort to be an Italian bridge between the EU and Donald Trump, said Francesca Bai, but that connection has finally collapsed into the waters of the Atlantic. The far-right Meloni charmed Trump
when she met

met him in Paris in 2024. He called her a real live wire, and she even visited him at Mar-a-Lago before his inauguration. That's why whenever Brussels needed to get through to Trump, EU officials would beg her, "Georgia, you talk to him." Yet even Maloney couldn't support Trump's punitive tariffs or his attempt to snatch Greenland, nor could she allow the U.S. to use Italian bases for the Iran war. Now the break is clear. Trump's crude, unbridled attack on Pope Leo XIV was too much for the leader of a country with such close ties to the Vatican. Maloney called Trump's remarks unacceptable, and he's now furious with her. But maybe this is the best. While Maloney was busy making excuses for Trump, her more serious counterparts in France, Germany, and the UK were preparing Europe to stand on its own two feet. If she wants to restore her relevance, she should forget about being a MAGA whisperer and come out in favor of a united Europe. That's the path that Italy should have been on all along. That article was Choosing Europe, Not Trump, from Italy. Next are this week's four talking points. First, FBI, is Patel a national security risk? Kash Patel has never been qualified to lead the FBI, said Daniel Hahn in Jezebel, and The Atlantic just showed us the gazillionth reason why. In a damning report published last week, the magazine alleged that the Bureau's director suffered paranoid freakouts about being fired, is often absent from work, and is regularly too drunk to do his job. Justice Department and White House sources told The Atlantic that Patel's security detail has reportedly struggled to wake the seemingly hungover FBI boss, forcing meetings and briefings to be rescheduled for later in the day. Last year, his detail even reportedly considered using SWAT-style breaching equipment because Patel had been unreachable behind locked doors. Some FBI and administration officials wonder if alcohol explains Patel's repeated missteps, such as his sharing of inaccurate information about a suspect following the September murder of Charlie Kirk, and fear that he's become a national security risk. Patel vehemently denies all the accusations and this week filed a $250 million defamation lawsuit against The Atlantic, calling its report hit piece lies. Patel's goal, of course, isn't actually to win in court, said William Crystal in The Bulwark. To do that, he'll have to prove not only that the claims in The Atlantic were false, but also that the outlet knew they were so when it was published, or at least didn't care if they were true or not. His real aim is to punish a publication that dared embarrass him with a costly nuisance suit, and to demonstrate to an audience of one, President Trump, that he's fighting the lying lib media. For now, Patel still has support from the White House, said Mike Pesca in the Substack newsletter. Trump appreciates his willingness to target perceived enemies. Patel vowed this week that arrests related to the 2020 election are coming soon, and to purge anyone who's anything less than loyal to the president, including scores of FBI agents, over the past year. It's possible the Atlantic expose will doom Patel, said Jeet here in The Nation. Trump, a teetotaler who watched his older brother drink himself to death, cannot abide substance abuse in his underlings. But whatever happens with Patel, the damage he's wreaked will outlive his tenure. He's gutted FBI teams focused on terrorism, political corruption, and organized crime, and turned the Bureau into a dangerously right-wing agency with the power to hurt the president's political foes. The real problem is not Patel's alleged inebriation, but the deep corruption of the most important law enforcement agency in the country. That was FBI, is Patel a national security threat? The next talking point is Vance, the Veep's losing streak. The past week wasn't just bad for Vice President J.D. Vance, said Hayes Brown in MS Now. It was a trash fire. First, President Trump sent him to Pakistan to head the initial round of negotiations with Iran, making Vance the scapegoat for failing to end a war he reportedly opposed. The vice president flew home empty-handed, only to discover the autocratic Hungarian Prime Minister Viktor Orban, for whom Vance had stumped hard in Budapest, had suffered the landslide election defeat. Then came Trump's clash with Pope Leo XIV over the Iran war, which left the Catholic Veep trapped between the Holy See and his loyalty to the embodiment of MAGA's will on earth. He picked Trump, saying the pontiff should be careful in discussing matters of theology. The capper was a dismally attended appearance at a Turning Point USA event in Athens, Georgia, where Vance was heckled over Gaza. It can only be a matter of time before Trump,
who's notoriously averse to losers, realizes his number two is deeply lacking in wins. "This is not how things were meant to go," said Danny Milbank in the New York Times. As Trump's MAGA heir apparent, Vance was supposed to be on a cruise to the 2028 presidential nomination. It now looks more like a run through the Strait of Hormuz. In a straw poll at last month's Conservative Political Action Conference on who should get the GOP nod, Vance dropped to 53% from 61% last year, while Secretary of State Marco Rubio rocketed from 3% to 35%. "Vance should take a page from Rubio," said Kimberly Strassel in the Wall Street Journal. "Unlike our showman Veep, who wants to be everywhere all the time, the Secretary of State keeps his head down and lets his work speak for itself. The more Vance hops up and down for attention, the more Rubio looks presidential." "Vance is in a trap of his own making," said Zach Beauchamp in Vox, an opportunist who sold out purported core principles to ally with Trump. He wanted to use the vice presidency to advance two foreign policy goals, turning the U.S. into a patron of Europe's far right and steering the GOP away from military adventurism. He's failing spectacularly in both areas. Trump's militaristic rampage, his attacks on Venezuela and Iran, and threats to Greenland has alienated Europeans en masse. Like others before him, Vance made the mistake of thinking he could redirect the president's impulses and turn Trumpism into a vehicle for his own ideology. Instead, it's run right over him. That was Vance, the Veep's losing streak. The third talking point is AI. The backlash turns violent. If chatbots were as all-knowing as we've been led to believe, they should have seen the backlash to artificial intelligence coming, said Martin Bakadax in Barron's. Now it's here. Daniel Marino Gamma, 20, was carrying an anti-AI manifesto when he allegedly threw a Molotov cocktail at OpenAI CEO Sam Altman's $27 million San Francisco mansion earlier this month. 2 days later, a man and a woman in their 20s were arrested for allegedly firing a gun outside Altman's house. Someone fired 13 bullets into Indianapolis Councilman Ron Gibson's home the previous week, leaving a note reading, "No data centers." Gibson has supported a new AI data center. AI is barging into public life with a pace and aggression unlike any of its technological predecessors. Its creators warn that AI will eliminate half of white-collar jobs in 5 years, concentrate even more money and power at the top, and consume vast amounts of water and electricity. Just 26% of Americans see AI as a positive force. Is it any surprise the backlash has turned violent? On social media, many people justified the attacks against Altman, said Claire Duffy in CNN.com. "If the commoditization of what is meant to be human is allowed to continue," wrote one Reddit user, "violence will be much more common." Some activists deemed Marino Gamma a hero, comparing his alleged attack to Luigi Mangione allegedly murdering UnitedHealthcare CEO. Before he was charged with attempted murder, Marino Gamma himself posted about Luigi-ing tech CEOs. The Stop AI movement is being driven by young people who've already experienced technology taking over their lives, said Eva Royberg in Fortune. But the backlash is spreading across America's heartland communities as they reject massive data centers, citing concerns about water usage and utility bills. Americans have stopped or delayed $64 billion worth of data centers in 2 years. Maine is set to become the first state to ban them. In Festus, Missouri, voters just ousted local politicians who approved a data center. These developments signal an escalation in the blowback, said Brian Merchant in his Substack newsletter. AI executives have been warning that they're building a tool so powerful it will automate millions of jobs and might literally end humanity, but seem shocked we're finally listening. Ordinary people are saying, wake up, we have good reason to hate AI. The backlash will likely only get worse from here. That talking point was AI. The backlash turns violent. And the last talking point today, Hungary, a blueprint for defeating Trump. Hungary is obviously a very different country from the United States, said the New York Times in an editorial. But given how closely President Trump modeled his corrupt authoritarian approach to politics on that of Hungarian Prime Minister Viktor Orban, the resounding victory of opponent Peter Magyar last week could offer a model for defeating Trumpism. Orban had so successfully stocked the media, judiciary, and parliament with his Fidesz party loyalists during his 16 years in power
that Magyar faced long odds. But Magyar crushed Orban by tapping public anger.

about its corruption, Hungary's stagnant living standards, and its poor health care. His new Tisza party won more than 70% of seats in parliament. Could Democrats pull off a similar feat? Crucially, Magyar's brand of anti-Orbanism was not stridently progressive, said Idris Kalun in The Atlantic. A conservative former Fidesz member, Magyar vowed zero tolerance for illegal immigration and refused to denounce a law banning gay pride events. This, plus tireless campaigning in Hungary's rural heartland, allowed him to assemble a broad coalition. The equivalent here would be a MAGA defector winning the Democratic nomination. But Democrats are still busy courting various identity groups and reflexively opposing anything Trump supports, which boxes them into backing unpopular policy positions, such as opposing border enforcement and allowing trans women to compete in women's sports. Magyar's chief lesson for Democrats is that it's the corruption, stupid, said Joe Connison in the National Memo. He made the Orbán regime's sleazy deals and outright theft central to his campaign. Given the remarkably similar offenses committed by the Trump family, Democrats should adopt the same message about the decadent MAGA movement and its greedy overlord. Unfortunately for Democrats, said Alexander Burns in Politico, they have no equivalent to Magyar. He cobbled together a movement that is neither left nor right and has no ideological coherence. Democrats, meanwhile, have become homogeneously liberal with a staid internal culture that elevates conventional thinkers. If Democrats do win in 2026 and 28, said Julia Jaffe in Puck, they will face a problem similar to Magyar's. He has to reform a government that has been absolutely stacked with Orbán apparents. To rebuild all that Trump has destroyed, Democrats will need many years in power. That was the last talking point today. Hungary, a blueprint for defeating Trump. And next is this week's poll watch. 37% of Americans approve of President Trump's job performance, with 63% disapproving, including 50% who strongly disapprove. 68% said they disapprove of how Trump is handling inflation and the cost of living. 67% disapprove of his handling of the war in Iran. Only 38% of Americans think the American dream still exists for everyone who works hard and plays by the rules. Just 17% think their children will be better off than they are. Next is the health and science section. Spring cleaning for the brain. Put down your phone for 2 weeks and you could reverse a decade's worth of cognitive decline. That's the finding of one of the largest studies of its kind, involving more than 450 people, reports the Washington Post. For 14 days, the participants used an app called Freedom to block internet access on their phones. Calls and texts were still allowed. Their daily time online plummeted from more than 5 hours to just over 2.5, and by the end of the period, participants showed marked improvement in sustained attention, mental health, and well-being. The gain in attention was equivalent to about 10 years of age-related decline, and the effect on depression symptoms was comparable to that of cognitive behavioral therapy. Encouragingly, even those who cheated by borrowing a phone still benefited, and many reported that the positive effects lingered well after the experiment ended. The finding echoes those of a separate Harvard study, which found that just a week of reduced smartphone use produced drops in anxiety, depression, and insomnia. Phone use is far more damaging than computer use, the researchers say, because it tends to be compulsive and mindless. People scroll while walking, eating, and talking, making those activities less satisfying and relationships less fulfilling. You don't have to restrict yourself forever, says co-author Konstantin Kushlev from Georgetown University. Even a partial digital detox, even for a few days, seems to work.

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2: 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And I had a heart attack and a cardiac arrest. 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
9: 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He'll share some exciting news about a study called Catalyst. It used an old drug for a new use against type 2 diabetes.
8: 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How are they changing the treatment of diabetes?
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9: 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I'm Terry Graydon.
8: And I'm Joe Graydon. According to the CDC, nearly 40 million Americans have diabetes. The overwhelming majority have type 2, which means they produce insulin, but it just doesn't control their blood sugar adequately. Insulin resistance occurs when the cells cannot utilize glucose effectively. This condition can result in prediabetes, which may precede a diagnosis of diabetes.
9: When blood glucose is not well controlled over a long period of time, people are at risk for many serious health consequences. Those can include cardiovascular disease, vision problems, nerve damage, and kidney disease. People may also be at a higher risk for dementia, but we now have many new strategies for controlling type 2 diabetes. What does the new research reveal?
8: One of the country's leading diabetes researchers is Dr. John Buse. He's the Vern S. Cavanaugh Distinguished

0: Distinguished Professor of Medicine at the University of North Carolina at Chapel Hill School of Medicine.
1: Welcome back to the People's Pharmacy, Dr. John Buse.
2: It's a pleasure to be with you again.
0: Dr. Buse, you have been involved in diabetes research for, dare I say, decades?
2: Yeah, it depends on when you make the starting line, but my first job in a lab was when I was 14 years old, and I just had my 67th birthday.
0: Wow. So it's been a while.
2: A long time.
0: And the most recent study that you've been involved with is called Catalyst, and it is amazing. Tell us how it got started and what you're learning.
2: So it's been known for a long time that high levels of steroids in the blood, and particularly what we call glucocorticoids, the medications would be medicines like prednisone, that causes, can cause diabetes to manifest itself, or in people who have diabetes, it can make their diabetes care much more complicated.
0: Well, let me share a quick story with you. My mom, in her 80s, was diagnosed with polymyalgia rheumatica. And for the first time in her life, they put her on a corticosteroid, prednisone. And not long after, I'd say within about a year or less, she had type 2 diabetes.
2: Exactly.
0: And it was a shock to her. And we were like, but there's no diabetes in the family. But it was the prednisone.
2: Right. It's not that everybody who takes prednisone gets diabetes. But the idea behind the Catalyst study was to specifically examine how common was high cortisol an issue for people with, quote, poorly controlled or difficult to control type 2 diabetes. And that was the entire premise of the study. It was divided into two parts. The first part was to find out the prevalence or the frequency of hypercortisolism in difficult to control type 2 diabetes. And the second part was a study to see if mifepristone, a cortisol receptor antagonist — it doesn't block the cortisol receptor, but it makes it harder for cortisol to work — would that improve blood sugar control and other things in people with, quote, difficult to control type 2 diabetes?
1: Well, I do want to ask about difficult to control type 2 diabetes, but first I want to know the answer. How common is this problem, and how well did the mifepristone work?
2: Right. So the problem is quite common. It was nearly 25% of the people with difficult to control type 2 diabetes had an abnormal result on the so-called 1 milligram overnight dexamethasone suppression test. So that's the test that was used. And another 25% had a value that was greater than the 95th percentile for the normal range. So technically, the right answer on your board exam is going to be 1 in 4, but there's some evidence of a problem in half.
1: That's a lot. That's really a lot.
2: It is far in excess of anything that we expected, the investigators involved in the study. Though, if we'd been a little bit more trusting of some international studies that were smaller, where the definitions they used for hypercortisolism were a bit different, et cetera, there are other studies that suggest that that number is probably right all around the world.
0: So all of a sudden, there's a light bulb that goes off, and you say, aha, there's something going on here. Let's move on to the second phase of the study. Now, let's be honest. Mifepristone, most people, they've never heard of it, but it is a highly controversial drug. Tell us about it.
2: Well, the controversy is around the fact that it is part of a tablet medication to terminate a pregnancy. And this is a completely different use, and frankly, a completely different product. This product that we used, the generic name for the drug is mifepristone. The brand name for the drug is Korlym. And we administered a 300 milligram tablet or a matching placebo, so nobody knew what people were getting. After a few weeks, they could increase the dose to 600 milligrams if tolerated, and then they could increase again to 900 milligrams as tolerated. What we found was from a baseline hemoglobin A1C, an index of overall blood sugar control of 8.5, which is not great, people came down to about 7% on mifepristone, which is the general target for adults, despite the fact that more than half had some reduction of their pre-existing diabetes medications, and almost half stopped taking the drug because of side effects. So even though not everybody took the drug, on average, it was a 1.5% reduction in A1C and very small reduction, a 0.15 reduction with placebo.
0: You know, 1.5% doesn't sound like that big a deal, but the numbers you're citing are extraordinary.
1: Yeah. Well, Joe, 1.5% on the HbA1c is actually a big deal.
0: It is, but I'm just saying, for the average person, they're listening and they're going, oh, 1.5% reduction, who cares? But
2: that's not like going from $1 to 98.5 cents. This is a scale where 7% is the goal, 5% is
1: perfect, more or less.
2: Normal, and a world record high would be 15 to 18%.
0: And 8.5% is high.
2: Yeah, that's, and we would say an 8.5%, if you were going to give somebody a old school A, B, C, D, F grade, an 8.5, some people would say it's a C, some people might say it's a B minus, but a 7, you know, where we got, is definitely at worst an A minus. Some people say it really should be less than 7.
0: Right. But stunning results.
2: Stunning results. And people lost on average 5 kilos or 12 pounds in 24 weeks. And the weight was continuing to come down over that period of time. They lost 2 notches in their belt, in their waist size.
1: So it was pretty impressive. They weren't just losing weight. They were losing waist as well.
2: Right. And hypercortisolism, I'm glad you mentioned that. Hypercortisolism is a disease where we talk about central obesity, but the strange thing here is a lot of people with hypercortisolism, they're not technically obese, but they're round. And so the quintessential case, the one that was described by Harvey Cushing's, you know, 70 years ago, when you look at a picture of her, you'd say, oh, she's really, you know, really round. Her BMI was actually around 23, but she had massive central obesity. And so this was really a waste approach.
0: Now, there are a lot of people who have hard to control diabetes. And, you know, they take not one, but 2 or 3 different diabetes medicines. They're trying to lose weight. They're doing everything that their doctor says, and they're still having trouble. And nobody knows why. You know, why isn't this working? Your discovery would answer that question for a substantial number of people.
2: Right. And it is such a relief to providers and to patients to get this answer, because I think the usual thought process among patients was, you know I'm trying as hard as I can, but my family is disappointed in my results. My doctor is disappointed in my results. They think I'm not really paying attention to my diabetes. Obviously, I could do more with regards to diet and exercise, but I'm doing the best I can. And the doctor has the same kind of feeling. You know, why am I failing Mrs. Jones? You know, I usually can handle this problem, but obviously I haven't come up with the right solution. And then sometimes the doctor blames Mrs. Jones.
1: Exactly what I was thinking.
2: Less so now. When I first met with you guys 30 years ago, that was rampant. You know, we called it non-adherence, non-compliance. I think now the understanding is that most people with diabetes actually do the best they can. You know, they're not perfect. None of us are. And it's a very challenging disease to manage. But we have great drugs. And now we have this new insight.
1: Well, we do have a lot more drugs now than we did when the last time we talked to you. Diabetes research has really produced a lot of potential treatments.
0: We're going to take a short break, but when we come back, how does mifepristone work? This miracle, that's A, do you know? And then we're going to talk about the GLP-1 agonists, you know, Ozempic, Wegovy, Mounjaro, all of these drugs are taking the country by storm.
1: You're listening to Dr. John Buse, the Vern S. Calvinist Distinguished Professor of Medicine at the University of North Carolina at Chapel Hill School of Medicine.
0: After the break, we'll learn more about the study Dr. Buse conducted, Catalyst.
1: Even though the drug was helpful, a lot of people had to drop out due to side effects. Which side effects were most troublesome?
0: Are diabetes doctors ready to prescribe mifepristone?
1: Should patients be asking for this drug? What would suggest that it might be beneficial?
0: We'll also learn about semaglutide, known as Ozempic and Wegovy. Could you take it in a pill to treat diabetes or obesity?
1: You're listening to The People's Pharmacy with Joe and Terry Graydon.
0: This podcast is brought to you in part by Caraway.
1: Will you be cooking Thanksgiving dinner? Or perhaps you'll contribute your famous side dish for the festivities. 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
1: Today we're talking about research that may lead to new advances in treating diabetes. Our guest is one of the country's leading diabetes researchers. Dr. John Buse is the Vern S. Calvinist Distinguished Professor of Medicine at the University of North Carolina at Chapel Hill School of Medicine. He has received international recognition for innovative clinical care and efforts at prevention of type 1 diabetes, type 2 diabetes, and their complications.
0: Dr. Buse, you've described this amazing clinical trial called Catalyst, with a drug called mifepristone. The brand name is Korlym. Korlym. K-O-R-L-Y-M.
2: Exactly.
0: How does it work, this miracle?
2: Well, it works to normally cortisol, the hormone, or prednisone, the drug. It works by binding to receptors that bind to DNA in the nucleus of our cells. And that's why it has such broad effects. the mifepristone interferes with that interaction. It's a competitive agonist or antagonist. So it binds to the place where the cortisol is supposed to bind, and that way diminishes the effect of cortisol.
0: And has this profound impact on blood sugar.
2: Right. And how does that happen? That's another question. And we don't know all the how for that. But I will tell you the one thing that we don't know yet is, you know, we know in the people who have the overnight dexamethasone suppression test with a value greater than 1.8, those people that were treated with mifepristone did very well from a blood sugar lowering and weight lowering perspective. We don't know for the people that have medium high levels what would happen for them. And frankly, we don't know what would happen is if we gave it to every person with diabetes that wasn't doing well. And namely, it's possible that cortisol is so important for many different mechanisms in diabetes that it would work for everybody. Now, hopefully we'll do a study in the near future. There's a follow-on drug that's being developed and could be available as early as next year. It's much better tolerated. And as I mentioned before, that was the fly in the ointment of this study, is that a lot of people stopped the drug.
1: Well, that really is my next question. You mentioned that almost half of your people who were taking the drug had to stop it because they couldn't deal with the side effects. Tell us about those side effects.
2: Yeah. So it's interesting. Whether you have surgery to remove a tumor, usually from the adrenal, that makes excess cortisol, or whether you take any drug that interferes with cortisol action, you have something called glucocorticoid withdrawal syndrome or cortisol withdrawal syndrome. So the body gets used to being exposed to extra cortisol. And when they take the drug that blocks or interferes with the action of cortisol, people start to feel bad. The most common feeling is nausea. Some people just have terrible fatigue. Some people have headaches. They really don't feel well at all. Usually that goes away after 5 to 15 days, or it gets better. But you do have to sort of tough people through the process. And then the other thing I would mention, in this study, we didn't know whether people were getting the drug or the placebo.
1: Mm-hmm.
2: And already a lot of the people were on GLP-1 receptor agonists, you know, these drugs that we'll talk about, nausea for them. And so it was a little bit confusing what we really should tell the patients and what they should expect. So I think my clinical practice is, in clinic, you can do better with patient counseling and support. You can mm-hmm. fool around by having people, instead of taking it every day, take it every other day and make the symptoms a little bit less worse, but maybe they last a little bit longer. There was a second side effect, though, that's a little bit more worrisome, and that's hypokalemia, so low potassium. And that is something that's very well described with the drug. It's expected. Normally, in clinic, you would use a drug that would interfere with hypokalemia, like spironolactone, quite cheap blood pressure medicine, in advance of using the mifepristone. Here, because we didn't know, were they going to get placebo or drug, we didn't do that.
0: So here's a question. This is exciting research. Your colleagues, diabetologists all around the world, are going to be shaking their head going, what about this? Are we ready to start prescribing mifepristone? This is very new and different.
2: Yeah, and to be honest, it's a great question, right? I want my colleagues to think extra hard about that. Today, I would strongly advocate for looking for hypercortisolism. And when you find it, you know that you're dealing with a different bear. You can't fight this battle in the same way. There are other treatments that can be used. And I didn't mention that in a quarter of the patients that had hypercortisolism, we did adrenal CT scans in everyone. A quarter of them had a tumor in their adrenal that theoretically could be surgically removed. So that's a potential surgical cure. And secondly, there are new medicines that are being studied and new medicines that may be approved by the FDA in the next few months that are much better tolerated and easier to use. And so making the diagnosis, I think, is really important to do today. Treating with mifepristone, it's not the easiest drug to use.
0: So people who are having a hard time controlling their type 2 diabetes should definitely bring up the possibility that they might have a cortisol problem. Let's change gears, Terry.
1: Well, before we switch away from Catalyst, you mentioned, of course, the drop in blood sugar, the in HbA1c from 8.5% to 7%, which is excellent. That's what you were hoping for. You mentioned that some people were losing weight, which, you know, I don't think mifepristone is thought of as a weight loss agent, but evidently it has that effect. But one of the reasons that we wanted to talk with you about it is that somebody posted a comment on our website saying they found that blood pressure went down. Was this person misunderstanding what she heard?
2: Right. So blood pressure did not go down.
1: Okay.
2: And we kind of thought that it might, but there's an effect that when you block the action of cortisol with mifepristone, that the cortisol is metabolized to cortisone, which has a variety of actions, blah, blah, blah, blah, blah. So there is a mechanism by which blood pressure could go up. On average, the blood pressure went up a tiny bit on average. So that's something that needs to be monitored as well. But blood pressure definitely did not go down on average.
1: Okay.
0: So now we can change gears.
1: Yes.
0: GLP-1 agonists, Ozempic, Wegovy, semaglutide. And then, of course, there's Mounjaro and Zepbound. A little bit different because there are two blockers in there. Has this represented a sea change in your world of diabetes control?
2: Absolutely. And I'm pretty sure if you check back in your archives, I came here and talked to you once about lizard spit.
1: Yes.
0: You did.
1: Yes.
2: Right. And there was the first drug in this class, exenatide. And in those early – and the very first study of exenatide in people with diabetes was done here at UNC.
0: Now, why did you say lizard spit?
2: Well, it was a peptide, a small protein, a hormone that was discovered from the saliva of the Gila monster, a pretty big, very attractive lizard that lives in the Gila River Valley of Arizona. And this guy, John Eng, discovered the peptide. It was developed into a drug. So literally you were injecting a thing that is in the saliva of the Gila monster. But in any case, that drug showed good effect on lowering blood sugar. And it did so without promoting weight gain, which is not, you know, at least in that day, not the usual thing with diabetes drugs. The more effective drugs that lasted longer seem to have this effect on weight loss. And then semaglutide and tirzepatide, the current hot products, have even more effect on weight loss. So people without diabetes are losing 25%, 20, 25% weight with the most effective of these agents. People with diabetes are improving their blood sugar control and losing 10 to 15% of body weight, which is a big deal, mostly for diabetes, because that is a setting where if you lose 10 to 15% of your body weight, basically you can functionally get rid of diabetes. You're taking a medicine, but the diabetes is gone.
0: Terry, we just saw a study this week that involved oral semaglutide. Do you remember where it was published? Was it New England Journal of Medicine or JAMA? It was someplace pretty prominent.
2: I think it's Lancet Diabetes and Endocrinology. I think I'm an author.
1: I think it was the New England Journal.
0: But regardless, what did they find?
1: Well, what they found, they used a dose of 25 milligrams per day, oral semaglutide. And when you talk about semaglutide, almost all the time, what we're talking about is an injection, like a once-a-week injection. So this once-a-day pill is a different way for people to get their semaglutide. And what they found, it was a weight loss. It was a weight loss application for people who did not have diabetes, and it did. It was effective.
0: Hey, a lot of people don't like shots, let's be honest. And plus, it has to be refrigerated. So it means, you know, if it's shipped to your home in the summertime, that's a bit of a problem. But oral medicine, that could be a game changer.
2: Absolutely. You know, this medicine is not the easiest oral medicine to take. It has to be taken on an empty stomach with a small swallow of water and eat or drink absolutely nothing for 30 minutes. So it's not pop this in before the shower and when you get out of the shower, have your cup of coffee. No, you cannot eat or drink anything for 30 minutes. So at least in my clinic, you know, most people find taking a shot once a week
1: easier.
2: Arguably easier, less complicated, let's put it that way.
1: Sure.
2: But you have to kind of get over that shot thing. Now, sometimes we encourage people to have their spouse give them the shot because it is kind of a weird thing to put a needle into your own flesh. But most spouses like the opportunity of putting a needle into their spouse's flesh.
1: Well, they know they're being helpful.
2: Right, exactly.
1: Even if it hurts.
2: Right, exactly.
1: Okay.
2: It's a win-win situation.
1: And now I'd like to follow up on this idea that you could medicate your way out of diabetes. So we're talking type 2 diabetes here. So let's please first explain what are the differences between type 1 and type 2 diabetes.
2: So type 1 diabetes proportionally is more common in younger people, but can occur at any age. And the process is one by which the cells that make insulin, specifically just this one cell type called a beta cell, is destroyed usually by an immune process. Rheumatoid arthritis destroys joints. Type 1 diabetes destroys beta cells. And so the treatment for type 1 diabetes is basically just insulin. You just have to replace the insulin production of the body with sophisticated and precise administration of insulin. Completely different game than type 2 diabetes, which is the more common disease in older adults, generally associated with overweight or obesity. In type 2 diabetes, there are multiple defects, but the big two are insulin resistance, meaning insulin doesn't work quite as well as it does in normal people, and then insulin deficiency, not absolute insulin deficiency, but relative insulin deficiency. So they need this bigger need for insulin because of the insulin resistance, but they're not able to produce that. So they make enough insulin for a non-diabetic person to be perfectly fine. They just don't make enough insulin for themselves. And one thing that's commonly misunderstood about type 2 diabetes, there are people who are very, very, very heavy, you know, 300, 400, 500 pounds, whose blood sugars are completely normal because they're able to make enough insulin. So diabetes and obesity or overweight are not tightly linked. They do go commonly together.
0: We've heard that type 2 diabetes has become a pandemic. It's not just in the United States. It's in India. It's all over the world. Why? Why has it become such a problem?
2: Yeah, you know, it's another great question. So there are many, many, many, many genes that contribute to type 2 diabetes. It's likely that every little tribe on Earth, every village and hamlet that tend to be, you know, a little bit interbred, you know, they would marry the people in the neighborhood, that they developed adaptations that allow them to thrive with their food sources and activity levels. And through multiple different genetic mechanisms, this ability to thrive was very productive thousands of years ago. So specifically, people were able to gain weight when food was plentiful and then lose it slowly when there were lean times. That's maladaptive today. So there are many, many, many genes. There's about 10 mechanisms that have been well described that contribute to mainstream diabetes, but there's probably hundreds, if not thousands, of mechanisms. So now we create an environment where there is very little scarcity of food. Frankly, we have food everywhere. We're having messages pushing us towards eating this food. It's delicious. It's easy to eat in bulk. And so people have gotten heavy, and that promotes the insulin resistance. And so these defects in insulin production and other defects sort of come out and express themselves as diabetes. The reason why we say it's a pandemic, it used to be that the U.S. led the way. Now the Middle East is probably the highest, but all across the globe. And the lifetime risk on this planet of developing diabetes is about 1 in 3.
1: You're listening to Dr. John Buse, the Vern S. Calvinus Distinguished Professor of Medicine at the University of North Carolina at Chapel Hill School of Medicine. Dr. Buse works with teams of investigators in diabetes clinical trials, comparative effectiveness research, and translation of basic science research towards clinical application.
0: After the break, we will talk about pre-diabetes. What is it, and what can we do about it?
1: How well do lifestyle interventions and medicines work to reduce the risk of developing diabetes if you have prediabetes?
0: How good is exercise as an intervention?
1: Metformin is currently prescribed to people who already have diabetes. Could metformin help us prevent the development of diabetes?
0: There are other medications that people take to control their type 2 diabetes, like glitazones or gliflozins, not to mention drugs like semaglutide or tirzepatide. What should we know about them? Can they be used for prevention?
1: We'll also find out if continuous glucose monitors could help people who don't have diabetes. If they could help you change the way you eat, that might make a difference.
0: The American diet is widely recognized as problematic. If we could change three things about it, what should they be?

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1: 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I'm Joe Graydon.
0: And I'm Terry Graydon. 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
1: The CDC estimates that nearly 100 million Americans have prediabetes. The overwhelming majority don't know they have this metabolic disorder. There is growing interest in keeping prediabetes from turning into type 2 diabetes. What kinds of interventions could make a difference?
0: One of the more controversial strategies for detecting prediabetes is for people to wear a continuous glucose monitor, or CGM. The FDA originally approved these devices to help people with diabetes track their response to meals. They were only available by prescription. But now the agency allows the sale of CGMs over the counter. Many people with prediabetes are using continuous glucose monitors to track their blood sugar throughout the day. Is that a good idea?
1: We are talking with one of the country's leading diabetes experts. Dr. John Buse is the Vern S. Cavanaugh Distinguished Professor of Medicine at the University of North Carolina at Chapel Hill School of Medicine.
0: Dr. Buse, we are interested in this idea of prediabetes, that people may have a condition that could be identified before they develop actual type 2 diabetes. We have heard of people being diagnosed, oh, you have prediabetes. So what is prediabetes and what can we do about it? Because if I were diagnosed with prediabetes, I would want to do something so I didn't get diabetes.
2: Exactly. So prediabetes is an attempt to communicate something relatively complicated concisely. The important thing to realize is that prediabetes, like pre-malignant, is not a guarantee. Meaning, if you have prediabetes, it means that you're at increased risk of developing diabetes, but it's not a guarantee at all. And you can intervene to reduce those risks.

0: C test, a 6.5 gets you a diagnosis of diabetes. A 6.4 is not diabetes. It's
1: so
0: pre-diabetes.
1: Pre-diabetes. That's not a big difference.
0: Right. A 5.7 is also pre-diabetes. But your risk of developing diabetes if your A1C is 5.7 is modest, probably on the order of 10% in 20 years. If your A1C is 6.4, your chances of getting diabetes in the next 3 years is probably nearly 100%. But you can intervene and make that go away.
1: Let's talk about those interventions. I know that for a long time, the research has shown that people taking metformin reduce their risk of going from prediabetes to diabetes. What are the other interventions that people have used?
0: Well, I think first it's important to talk about lifestyle intervention.
1: Absolutely.
0: Diet and exercise.
1: But just saying diet and exercise, that's not quite enough. So
0: right,
1: please do tell us.
0: It's 150 minutes a week of moderately vigorous physical activity. So this is brisk walking. 150 minutes a week is 30 minutes 5 days a week.
2: And somebody once said, it's like you're late to an appointment or to your flight. You got to really move along.
0: Right. I mean, you know, you don't have to be huffing and puffing, but it's not a mosey. And then that coupled with calorie restriction to produce at least 5%, and 10% is more than twice as good. So if you can lose 10% of your body weight, your chances of developing diabetes is reduced by 60%.
1: Let me just throw in one little caveat here. That's for most of the people we're talking about, because most of them are heavy. But not everyone with prediabetes is overweight, right?
0: Exactly. So that's a point well taken. Metformin was studied in some of the studies that lifestyle therapy was also studied in. And in general, lifestyle therapy beat metformin. But metformin was just as good as lifestyle therapy in younger patients under the age of 45, in people with higher glucose levels, you know, the higher A1Cs, the higher fasting glucose levels, in women with prior gestational diabetes that are very high risk for developing future diabetes. So there were settings where metformin worked quite well. Other drugs that have been studied are the glitazones, pioglitazone and rosiglitazone, quite effective on the order of 60-70%. These drugs have more safety concerns. The big one is probably bone health. The scarier one is bladder cancer, which is quite rare. I mean, the risks to an individual taking pioglitazone for bladder cancer is quite rare, quite low. But then the new studies with these highly effective GLP-1 receptor agonists, you know, have been spectacular. Now, they're controversial because the patients didn't come off the GLP-1 receptor agonist for a long time, just for a short time. So you don't really know whether you're masking the diabetes with a diabetes drug or whether you're actually preventing diabetes. But the top line result was a 95% reduction in risk. The sort of more gorier details, it's probably not quite that high.
2: What I want to talk about is diet. Because everybody always says, yeah, diet and exercise, but they don't ever really tell you what to eat or what not to eat. And we've had some controversy with you in the past about the American Diabetes Association and the Feinstein diet and all the other diets. But I want to talk specifically about CGMs, continuous glucose monitors. For decades, they've been around, and they were prescription only. You had to have a diagnosis of type 2 diabetes before you could get a little thing that you could slap on your arm and actually monitor your blood glucose.
0: Well, actually, more than that, you had to be on insulin, usually, or a sulfonylurea drug. You had to have a risk of hypoglycemia, and that was what you were really monitoring for.
1: And that's what the insurance companies required so that it would be paid for, and otherwise you probably couldn't afford it.
0: Right.
2: Now you can buy them over the counter, in quotes. I mean, you don't need a prescription. You do have to pay out of pocket, and most insurance companies aren't going to pay for them. But I'm guessing around 40 or 50 bucks a month. And I've used them, and they're incredibly revealing. I mean, I discovered, for example, that oatmeal which is supposed to be this absolutely wonderful health.

0: healthy breakfast.
1: And I do use steel-cut oats. We're not using the quick and dirty oatmeal.
0: But it really pushed my blood sugar up to around 140. And it's like, what? Oatmeal is supposed to be good. Why is that happening? Whereas if I have eggs, it doesn't go up hardly at all. So what about the value of CGMs for people who have prediabetes or just concerned about their blood glucose?
2: Yeah. You know, this is like the nuclear arms race of the 1970s. You know, so in medicine, in society, there's sort of a bit of a tendency, if you can do a little, you could do more. And if a little is good, then more is better. I would just caution people that I'm not sure that a blood sugar of 140 after oatmeal is a problem. And if you're changing your life to eating eggs and bacon, I'm not sure that's a good solution either. So just be aware, this is just another piece of information. It's not been studied in a way that we really can tell you how that revelation might be beneficial to you. I tend to discourage people from going wild with using technology to monitor every aspect of their life. I think we know what a healthful diet is. We have some good ideas. You know, the idea of less processed food, a variety of foods from a variety of different categories, cereals, nuts, fruits, vegetables, meats. You know, eating a variety of foods in moderation. And at the end of the day, people have appetites. And if you like oatmeal, you should eat oatmeal. You know, life is too short to deprive yourself of everything. Now, if you like eggs and bacon and you want to use this as an excuse to eat eggs and bacon, go
0: for it. Well, that does bring up a very controversial issue. We interviewed Dr. Eric Westman recently. He is renowned as the ketogenic diet guy, and now he's moving into the carnivore diet approach. And he maintains that the ketogenic diet will get you off your diabetes drugs.
2: For people that can persist with that kind of diet, it generally is associated with a reduction in the amount of drugs that they need. But it's a big sacrifice. And what we don't know yet is that people that eat a ketogenic diet and specifically a carnivore diet, whether that's associated with enhanced longevity, is it associated with a higher risk of kidney disease, of bone disease? And there's a number of unknown issues with these kinds of diets.
1: So more data needed. We've talked a little bit about the GLP-1 agonists, which is a fancy way of saying Ozempic and Mounjaro. I would like to ask about another category of diabetes drugs, and that's the category that Jardiance is in, empagliflozin, all the flozins. There's lots of flozins. What should we know about them?
2: Yeah, so they're really miraculous drugs. It soon will be generic, and in 5 years, they'll be dirt cheap because there'll be multiple generics on the market. These drugs work basically to make you pee sugar. So whatever food you eat, some of it is excreted in the urine when you take the flozins, drugs like Jardiance or empagliflozin. So there's some weight loss. With that loss of glucose, there's also a bit of loss of sodium, so you have some blood pressure reduction. And then there's some magical things that happen within the kidney and within the heart. So it is associated with dramatic improvements in kidney outcomes and heart outcomes, particularly in people who have heart failure or kidney disease. But that is really common in overweight and obese people, mm-hmm. particularly with diabetes. Now they're actually approved for the use of people in general, whether they have diabetes or not, who have kidney disease or heart failure. A really remarkable class of drugs, and the best thing about them is they're going to be cheap.
0: Dr. Busa, we're hearing rumors about something called microdosing. We're not talking about psilocybin or LSD or any of those hallucinogens. We're talking about microdosing the GLP-1 agonists, you know, the drugs like Ozempic, like Mounjaro. What the heck is microdosing and why would it be interesting?
2: Yeah. So the GLP-1 agonists we've known for a while are associated with nausea, vomiting, various kinds of GI side effects. If you start with a really low dose and you go up slowly, you tend to have much less of those side effects, is the first thing. The second thing is that for some people, they are very sensitive to the drug. And while they're going up slowly on the dose, they may lose substantial amounts of weight. And I have patients that are able to get by with a 20th of the normal dose with consistent, though generally relatively slow weight loss. I think that's a really healthy way of losing weight. It takes people decades to gain weight. We should take years in getting people to lose substantial amounts of weight. So it's just, it's an alternative technique that works out quite well. In some people, it's easiest to do with Ozempic because that pen has clicks in it. The other drugs are largely administered as so-called single-use pens where you just push a button and it gives you the dose. So there isn't really a way to do it. If you buy the vials, which are now available, you can also microdose. It's a little bit more complicated because you have to use a needle and syringe.
1: Now, you mentioned that you have patients who are doing this. They are losing weight. Are they also gaining better control of their blood sugar at these very low doses?
2: Yes. In general, the GLP-1 receptor agonists provide for what we call a dose response curve. As the dose goes up, you have a bigger effect on blood sugar lowering than you have on weight. And as you get to higher and higher doses, you get less additional benefit for glucose lowering and more benefit for weight on average. Now, what I'm mostly talking about here is people where overweight and obesity are the main problems, is where the microdosing is worked out. Or in people who had tried GLP-1 receptor agonists in the past and had a rough time with regards to nausea, vomiting, and stopped. So I think that's where the biggest opportunity is.
0: Dr. Buse, one last question. Coffee and diabetes.
2: It's like my pet peeve. And the reason is there are probably 1,000 papers that have been written about coffee. It takes time to review them, time to publish them, time to read them. And it's not quite a 50-50 split that coffee is good for diabetes, but it's pretty close to a 50-50 split. I think it's inherently a problem with this kind of food epidemiology research that, you know, coffee drinkers are just different than people who don't drink coffee, right? And particularly people who drink 6 cups of coffee a day are different than people who drink 1 cup of coffee a day. So it's just a really hard study to do.
0: So you're
2: now,
0: saying,
2: that said, you know, if a patient says, you know, I love my coffee, and I said, well, that's great. You should have it just because you love it, and maybe it's even good for your diabetes. And if they say, you know, somebody told me I should drink coffee for my diabetes, but I hate it, I say, do not drink coffee for your diabetes.
0: Thank you. We are almost out of time. If you could change 3 things about the American diet, what would it be? And then what does your crystal ball hold for the future of diabetes research and especially for type 1 diabetes? Because, you know, as you said, insulin, we haven't had any breakthroughs. We don't have any cures yet. So diet and crystal ball.
2: Yeah, I think the most important thing about the diet in America is we do need to eat less processed foods. That's a big ask. It's easy to eat processed foods. But I think that is number one on my list. And then secondly, a wide variety of foods. You know, I went through my list before. I think those are number one and number two. And then if you're going to lose weight, if you're aiming to lose weight, make sure not to forget exercise as part of your, quote, diet, close quotes. Because if you don't exercise and you start, you know, you're losing weight and you don't feel energetic, you will lose muscle mass, and that's not a good thing.
0: Crystal ball.
2: Crystal ball. In type 1 diabetes, we're working on a lot of adjunctive therapies using the same drugs that we've used in type 2 diabetes, and then developing novel adjunctive therapies. So in our clinical trials program, we're studying GLP-1 receptor agonists in type 1 diabetes. There are major programs from at least two pharmaceutical companies. We're studying a new class of drugs called glucokinase activators in type 1 diabetes. And then the sort of prevention strategies, generally immune modifying strategies, are super exciting. And lastly, stem cell derived therapy. So these would be cells that you can make billions of beta cells, the insulin producing cells, and infuse them back into people with immunosuppression. And then the very, you know, in the last month in the New England Journal, cadaveric donors, you know, organ donors, their pancreases were disassembled, the islets taken out. They were genetically modified to make them non-immune, and they actually did a sort of proof of concept in a single case, do a transplant for type 1 diabetes reversal without any immunosuppression, so without the dangerous drugs that come along with islet transplantation.
1: So they had somebody who had died in an accident or something.
2: Right.
1: They had signed the form that says, yes, I'm donating my organs. The organ they donated was a pancreas, and the part of the pancreas that the researchers took were the islets that contained beta cells. Is that right? And
2: right.
1: So they put them through the wash, as it were, so they didn't have immune markers on the surface.
2: No, they used... They used CRISPR-Cas9, a gene-modifying technique
1: okay.
2: to change a couple of genes within these cells.
0: And the result was?
2: So this wasn't a clinical stage. This was, but the cells lived.
0: So it's entirely possible that we could have a cure for type 1 diabetes
1: at some point.
2: Well, what I would say is I almost didn't go back to medical school in 1984 when I was finishing my PhD because I was so sure we were going to cure diabetes then.
1: Ah, okay.
2: So we have been at the cusp of a cure for a long time. We keep coming up with these great ideas, and Mother Nature is really hard to fool.
1: Dr. John Buse, thank you so much for talking with us on The People's Pharmacy today.
2: It's always a pleasure visiting with you guys.
0: You've been listening to Dr. John Buse, the Vern S. Cavanis Distinguished Professor of Medicine at the University of North Carolina at Chapel Hill School of Medicine.
1: Lynn Siegel produced today's show. Al Wodarski engineered. Dave Graydon edits our interviews. B.J. Lederman composed our theme music.
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0: 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The podcast this week has some extra information about people experimenting with microdosing of GLP-1 drugs like Ozempic or Mounjaro to prevent diabetes. Does this make sense? Also, what's the story on coffee and diabetes?
1: Well, epidemiological evidence over the past few decades has suggested that coffee drinkers have a lower risk of developing diabetes compared to non-coffee drinkers. A lot of people with AFib have been told coffee's off limits, but new research shows coffee drinkers have a lower likelihood of AFib recurrence.
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and welcome to this reading of Iowa Salute, an IRIS original program. 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Today, we'll continue with our book, On Wings of Eagles, by Ken Follett. Bill Gaylord came into Paul's office a little after 9, carrying a cup of coffee, dressed in the EDS uniform, business suit, white shirt, quiet tie, black brogue shoes. Like Paul, Bill was 39, of middle height and stocky, but there the resemblance ended. Paul had dark coloring, heavy eyebrows, deep-set eyes, and a big nose. In casual clothes, he was often mistaken for an Iranian, until he opened his mouth and spoke English with a New York accent. Bill had a flat, round face and very white skin. Nobody would take him for anything but an Anglo. They had a lot in common. Both were Roman Catholic, although Bill was more devout. They loved good food. Both had trained as systems engineers and joined EDS in the mid-60s. Bill in 1965 and Paul in 1966. Both had had splendid careers with EDS. But although Paul had joined a year later, he was now senior to Bill. Bill knew the healthcare business inside out, and he was a first-class people manager. But he was not as pushy and dynamic as Paul. Bill was a deep thinker and a careful organizer. Paul would never have to worry about Bill making an important presentation. Bill would have prepared every word. They worked together well. When Paul was hasty, Bill would make him pause and reflect. When Bill wanted to plan his way around every bump in the road, Paul would tell him just to get in and drive. They had been acquainted in the States, but had got to know one another well in the last 9 months. When Bill had arrived in Tehran last March, he had lived at the Chiperoni's house until his wife, Emily, and the children came over. Paul felt almost protective toward him. It was a shame that Bill had had nothing but problems here in Iran. Bill was much more worried by the rioting and the shooting than most of the others, perhaps because he had not been here long, perhaps because he was more of a worrier by nature. He also took the passport problem more seriously than Paul. At one time, he even suggested that the two of them take a train to the northeast of Iran and cross the border into Russia, on the grounds that nobody would expect American businessmen to escape via the Soviet Union. Bill also missed Emily and the children badly, and Paul felt somewhat responsible because he had asked Bill to come to Iran. Still, it was almost over. Today they would see Mr. Daggar and get their passports back. Bill had a reservation on a plane out tomorrow. Emily was planning a welcome home party for him on New Year's Eve. Soon, all this would seem like a bad dream. Paul smiled at Bill. Ready to go? Anytime. Let's get Ebolasan. Paul picked up the phone. Ebolasan was the most senior Iranian employee and advised Paul on Iranian business methods. The son of a distinguished lawyer, he was married to an American woman and spoke very good English. One of his jobs was translating EDS's contracts into Farsi. Today he would translate for Paul and Bill at their meeting with Daggar. He came immediately to Paul's office, and the three men left. They did not take a lawyer with them. According to the embassy, this meeting would be routine, the questioning informal. To take lawyers along would not only be pointless, but might antagonize Mr. Daggar and lead him to suspect that Paul and Bill had something to hide. Paul would have liked to have a member of the embassy's staff present, but this idea had also been turned down by Lou Geltz. It was not normal procedure to send embassy representatives to a meeting such as this. However, Geltz had advised Paul and Bill to take with them documents establishing when they came to Iran, what their official positions were, and the scope of their responsibilities.
As the car negotiated its way through the usual insane Tehran traffic, Paul felt depressed. He was glad to be going home, but he hated to admit failure. He had come to Iran to build up EDS's business here, and he found himself dismantling it. Whatever way you looked at it, the company's first overseas venture had been a failure. It was not Paul's fault that the government of Iran had run out of money, but that was small consolation. Excuses did not make profits. They drove down the tree-lined Eisenhower Avenue, as wide and straight as any American highway, and pulled into the courtyard of a square, 10-story building set back from the street and guarded by soldiers with automatic rifles. This was the Social Security Organization of the Ministry of Health and Social Welfare. It was to have been the powerhouse of the new Iranian welfare state. Here, side by side, the Iranian government and EDS had worked to build a social security system. EDS occupied the entire seventh floor. Bill's office was there. Paul, Bill, and a Bolasan showed their passes and went in. The corridors were dirty and poorly decorated, and the building was cold. The heat was off again. They were directed to the office Mr. Daggar was using. They found him in a small room with dirty walls, sitting behind an old gray steel desk. In front of him on the desk were a notebook and a pen. Through the window, Paul could see the data center EDS was building next door. Abolasan introduced everyone. There was an Iranian woman sitting on the chair beside Daggar's desk. Her name was Mrs. Norbash, and she was Daggar's interpreter. They all sat down on dilapidated metal chairs. Tea was served. Daggar began to speak in Farsi. His voice was soft, but rather deep, and his expression was blank. Paul studied him as he waited for the translation. Daggar was a short, stocky man in his 50s, and for some reason he made Paul think of Archie Bunker. His complexion was dark, and his hair was combed forward as if to hide the fact that it was receding. He had a mustache and glasses, and he wore a sober suit. Daggar finished speaking, and Abolasan said, "He warns you that he has the power to arrest you if he finds your answers to his questions unsatisfactory. In case you did not realize this, he says you may postpone the interview to give your lawyers time to arrange bail." Paul was surprised by this development, but he evaluated it fast, just like any other business decision. "Okay," he thought, "the worst thing that can happen is that he won't believe us and he will arrest us. But we're not murderers. We'll be out on bail in 24 hours. Then we might be confined to the country, and we would have to meet with our attorneys and try to work things out, which is no worse than the situation we're in now." He looked at Bill. "What do you think?" Bill shrugged. "Gelt says this meeting is routine. The stuff about bail sounds like a formality, like reading you your rights." Paul nodded. "And the last thing we want is postponement." "Then let's get it over with." Paul turned to Mrs. Norbash. "Please tell Mr. Daggar that neither of us has committed a crime, and neither of us has any knowledge of anyone else committing a crime. So we are confident that no charges will be made against us, and we would like to get this finished up today so that we can go home." Mrs. Norbash translated. "Daggar said he wanted to interview Paul alone. Bill should come back in an hour." Bill left. Bill went up to his office on the seventh floor. He picked up the phone, called Bucharest, and reached Lloyd Briggs. Briggs was number three in the hierarchy after Paul and Bill. "Daggar said he has the power to arrest us," Bill told Briggs. "We might need to put up bail. Can the Iranian attorneys call the Iranian attorneys and find out what that means?" "Sure," Briggs said. "Where are you?" "In my office here at the ministry." "I'll get back to you." Bill hung up and waited. The idea of being
of his being arrested was kind of ridiculous. Despite the widespread corruption of modern Iran, EDS had never paid bribes to get contracts. But even if bribes had been paid, Bill would not have paid them. His job was to deliver the product, not win the order. Briggs called back within a few minutes. "You've got nothing to worry about," he said. "Just last week, a man accused of murder had his bail set at $1.5 million. Bill did a quick calculation. That was $20,000. EDS could probably pay that in cash. For some weeks, they had been keeping large amounts of cash, both because of the bank strikes and for use during the evacuation. "How much do we have in the office safe?" "Around 7 million reals, plus $50,000. So, Bill thought, even if we are arrested, we'll be able to post bail immediately. "Thanks," he said. "That makes me feel a lot better." Downstairs, Dagger had written down Paul's full name, date and place of birth, schools attended, experience in computers, and qualifications. And he had carefully examined the document that officially named Paul as Country Manager for Electronic Data Systems Corporation, Iran. Now he asked Paul to give an account of how EDS had secured the contract with the Ministry of Health. Paul took a deep breath. "First, I would like to point out that I was not working in Iran at the time the contract was negotiated and signed, so I do not have first-hand knowledge of this. However, I will tell you that I understand the procedure to have been." Mrs. Norbash translated, and Dagar nodded. Paul continued, speaking slowly and rather formally to help the translator. In 1975, an EDS executive, Paul Buca, learned that the ministry was looking for a data processing company experienced in health insurance and social security work. He came to Tehran, had meetings with ministry officials, and determined the nature and scale of the work the ministry wanted done. He was told that the ministry had already received proposals for the project from Lewis Berger and Company, Marsh and McLennan, Isiron, and Univac, and that a fifth proposal was on its way from Capgemini Sogeti. He said that EDS was the leading data processing company in the United States, and that our company specialized in exactly this kind of healthcare work. He offered the ministry a free preliminary study. The offer was accepted. When he paused for a translation, Paul noticed Mrs. Norbash seemed to say less than he had said, and what Dagar wrote down was shorter still. He began to speak more slowly and to pause more often. The ministry obviously liked EDS's proposal because they then asked us to perform a detailed study of $200,000. The results of our study were presented in October 1975. The ministry accepted our proposal and began contract negotiations. By August 1976, the contract was agreed upon. "Was everything above board?" Dagar asked through Mrs. Norbash. "Absolutely," Paul said. "It took another 3 months to go through the lengthy process of getting all the necessary approvals from many government departments, including the Shah's court. None of the steps was omitted. The contract went into effect at the end of the year." "Was the contract price exorbitant?" "It showed a maximum expected pre-tax profit of 20%, which is in line with other contracts of this magnitude, both here and in other countries." "And has EDS fulfilled its obligations under the contract?" This was something on which Paul did have first-hand knowledge. "Yes, we have." "Could you produce evidence?" "Certainly. The contract specifies that I should meet with ministry officials at certain intervals to review progress. Those meetings have taken place, and the ministry has the minutes of the meetings on file. The contract lays down the complaints procedure for the ministry to use
if EDS fails to fulfill its obligations. That procedure has never been used. Mrs. Norbash translated, but Dagner did not write everything down. He must know all this anyway, Paul thought. He added, look at the window. This is our data center. Go and see it. There are computers in it. Touch them. They work. They produce information. Read the printouts. They are being used. Dagar made a brief note. Paul wondered what he was really after. The next question was, what is your relationship with the Mavi group? When we first came to Iran, we were told that we had to have Iranian partners in order to do business here. The Mavi group as our partners. However, their main role is to supply us with Iranian staff. We meet with them periodically, but they have little to do with the running of our business. Dagger asked why Dr. Taliati, a ministry official, was on the EDS payroll. Was this not a conflict of interest? Here at last was a question that made sense. Paul could see how Taliati's role could appear irregular. However, it was easily explained. In our contract, we undertake to supply expert consultants to help the ministry make the best use of the service we provide. Dr. Taliati is such a consultant. He has a data processing background, and he is familiar with both Iranian and American business methods. He is paid by EDS rather than by the ministry, because ministry salaries are too low to attract a man of his caliber. However, the ministry is obliged to reimburse us for his salary, as laid down in the contract, so he is not really paid by us. Once again, Dagner wrote down very little. He could have got all this information from the files, Paul thought. Perhaps he has. Dagar asked, but why does Dr. Taliati sign invoices? That's easy, Paul replied. He does not, and never has. The closest he comes is this. He would inform the ministry that a certain task had been completed, where the specifications of that task is too technical for verification by a layman, Paul smiled. He takes his responsibility to the ministry very seriously. He is easily our harshest critic, and he will characteristically ask a lot of tough questions before verifying completion of a task. I sometimes wish I did have him in my pocket. Mrs. Norbash translated. Paul was thinking, what is Dagner after? First he asks about the contract negotiations, which happened before my time, then about the Mavi group and Dr. Taliati, as if they were both sensationally important. Maybe Dagar himself doesn't know what he's looking for. Maybe he's just fishing, hoping to come up with evidence of something illegal. How long can this farce go on? Bill was outside in the corridor, wearing his topcoat to keep out the cold. Someone had brought him a glass of tea, and he warmed his hands on it while he sipped. The building was dark, as well as cold. Dagar was immediately struck Bill as being different from the average Iranian. He was cold, gruff, and inhospitable. The embassy had said Dagar was favorably disposed toward Bill and Paul, but this was not the impression Bill had. Bill wondered what game Dagner was playing. Was he trying to intimidate them, or was he seriously considering arresting them? Either way, the meeting was not turning out the way the embassy had anticipated. Their advice, to come without lawyers or embassy representatives, now looked mistaken. Perhaps they just did not want to get involved. Anyway, Paul and Bill were on their own now. It was not going to be a pleasant day, but at the end of it, they would be able to go home. Looking out the window, Bill saw that there was some excitement down on Eisenhower Avenue. Some distance along the streets, dissidents were stopping cars and putting Khomeini posters on the windshields. The soldiers guarding the ministry building were stopping
the cars and tearing the posters up. As he watched, the soldiers became more belligerent. They broke the headlight of a car, then the windshield of another, as if to teach the drivers a lesson. Next, they pulled a driver out of a car and punched him around. The next car they picked on was a taxi, a Tehran orange cab. It went by without stopping, not surprisingly, but the soldiers seemed angered and chased it, firing their guns. Cab and pursuing soldiers disappeared from Bill's sight. After that, the soldiers ended their grim game and returned to their posts inside the walled courtyard in front of the ministry building. The incident, with its queer mixture of childishness and brutality, seemed to sum up what was going on in Iran. The country was going down the drain. The Shah had lost control, and the rebels were determined to drive him out or kill him. Bill felt sorry for the people in the cars, victims of circumstance, who could do nothing but hope that things would get better. If Iranians are no longer safe, he thought, Americans must be in even more danger. We've got to get out of this country. Two Iranians were hanging about in the same corridor, watching the fracas on Eisenhower Avenue. They seemed as appalled as Bill at what they saw. Morning turned into afternoon. Bill got more tea and a sandwich for lunch. He wondered what was happening in the interrogation room. He was not surprised to keep waiting. In Iran, an hour meant nothing more precise than later, maybe. But as the day wore on, he became more uneasy. Was Paul in trouble in there? The two Iranians stayed in the corridor all afternoon, doing nothing. Bill wondered vaguely who they were. He did not speak to them. He wished the time would pass more quickly. He had a reservation on tomorrow's plane. Emily and the kids were in Washington, where both Emily and Bill's parents lived. They had a big party planned for him on New Year's Eve. He could hardly wait to see them all again. He should have left Iran weeks ago when the firebombing started. One of the people whose homes had been bombed was a girl with whom he had gone to high school in Washington. She was married to a diplomat at the U.S. Embassy. Bill had talked to them about the incident. Nobody had been hurt, luckily, but it had been very scary. I should have taken heed and got out then, he thought. At last, a bolasan opened the door and called, Bill, come in, please. Bill looked at his watch. It was 5 o'clock. He went in. It's cold, he said as he sat down. It's warm enough in this seat, Paul said with a strained smile. Bill looked at Paul's face. He seemed very uncomfortable. Dagar drank a glass of tea and ate a sandwich before he began to question Bill. Watching him, Bill thought, look out, this guy is trying to trap us so he won't have to let us leave the country. The interview started. Bill gave his full name, date, and place of birth, schools attended, qualifications, and experience. Dagar's face was blank as he asked the questions and wrote down the answers. He was like a machine, Bill thought. He began to see why the interview with Paul had taken so long. Each question had to be translated from Farsi into English, and each answer from English into Farsi. Mrs. Nurbash did the translation. Abul Hassan interrupting with clarifications and corrections. Dagar questioned Bill about EDS performance of the ministry contract. Bill answered at length and in detail, although the subject was both complicated and highly technical, and he was pretty sure that Mrs. Nurbash could not really understand what he was saying. Anyway, no one could hope to grasp the complexity of the entire project by asking a handful of general questions. What kind of foolishness was this? Bill wondered. Why did Dagar want to sit all day in a freezing, cold room and ask stupid questions? It was some kind of Persian ritual, Bill decided. Dagar needed to pad out his records, show that he had explored every avenue,
and protect himself in advance against possible criticism for letting them go. At the absolute worst, he might detain them in Iran for a while longer. Either way, it was just a matter of time. Both Dagar and Mrs. Norbach seemed hostile. The interview became more like a courtroom cross-examination. Dagar said that EDS's progress reports to the ministry had been false, and EDS had used them to make the ministry pay for work that had not been done. Bill pointed out that ministry officials, who are in a position to know, have never suggested that the reports were inaccurate. If EDS had fallen down on the job, where were the complaints? Dagar could examine the ministry's files. Dagar asked about Mr. Taliaferro, and when Bill explained Taliaferro's role, Mrs. Norbach, speaking before Dagar had given her anything to translate, replied that Bill's explanation was untrue. There were several miscellaneous questions, including a completely mystifying one. Did EDS have any Greek employees? Bill said they did not, wondering what that had to do with anything. Dagar seemed impatient. Perhaps he had hoped that Bill's answers would contradict Paul's. And now, disappointed, he was just going through the motions. His questioning became perfunctory and hurried. He did not follow up Bill's answers with further questions or requests for clarification, and he wound up the interview after an hour. Mrs. Norbach said, "You will now please sign your names against each of the questions and answers in Mr. Dagar's notebook." "But they're in Farsi. We can't read a word of it," Bill protested. "It's a trick," he thought. "We'll be signing a confession to murder or espionage or some other crime Dagner has invented." Abrahamson said, "I will look over the notes and check them." Paul and Bill waited while Abolason read through the notebook. It seemed a very cursory check. He put the book down on the desk. "I advise you to sign." Bill was sure he should not, but he had no choice. If he wanted to go home, he had to sign. He looked at Paul. Paul shrugged. "I guess we better do it." They went through the notebook in turn, writing their names beside the incomprehensible squiggles of Farsi. When they finished, the atmosphere of the room was tense. "Now," Bill thought, "he has to tell us we can go home." Dagar shuffled his papers into a neat stack while he talked to Abolason in Farsi for several minutes. Then he left the room. Abolason turned to Paul and Bill, his face grave. "You are being arrested," he said. Bill's heart sank. No plane, no Washington, no Emily, no New Year's Eve party. Bail has been set at 90 million tomans, 60 for Paul and 30 for Bill. "Jesus," Paul said, "90 million tomans is," Abolison worked it out on a scrap of paper, "a little under $30 million. "You're kidding," Bill said. "30 million? A murderer's bail is 20,000. Abolison said, "He asks whether you are ready to post bail." Paul laughed. "Tell him I'm a little short now. I'm going to have to go to the bank." Abolason said nothing. "He can't be serious," Paul said. "He's serious," said Abolason. Suddenly, Bill was mad as hell. Mad at Dagar, mad at Lou Geltz, mad at the whole damn world. It had been a sucker trap, and they had fallen right into it. Why, they had walked in here of their own free will to keep an appointment made by the U.S. Embassy. They had done nothing wrong, and nobody had a shred of evidence against them. Yet they were going to jail, and worse, an Iranian jail. Abolason said, "You are allowed one phone call each." Just like the cop shows on TV, one phone call, then into the slammer. Paul picked up the phone and dialed. "Lloyd Briggs, please. This is Paul Schiaparoni."
Lloyd, I can't make dinner tonight. I'm going to jail. Bill thought, Pa doesn't really believe it yet. Pa listened for a moment, then said, How about calling Gaydon for a start? Bill Gaydon, whose name was so similar to Bill Gaylord's, was president of EDS World and Paul's immediate boss. As soon as this news reaches Dallas, Bill thought, these Iranian jokers will see what happens when EDS really gets into gear. Paul hung up, and Bill took his turn on the phone. He dialed the U.S. Embassy and asked for Consul General. Geltz, this is Bill Gaylord. We've just been arrested, and bail has been set at $30 million. How did that happen? Bill was infuriated by Geltz's calm, measured voice. You arranged this meeting, and you told us we could leave afterward. I'm sure if you've done nothing wrong. What do you mean, if? Paul shouted. I'll have someone down at the jail as soon as possible, Geltz said. Bill hung up. The two Iranians who had been hanging about in the corridor all day came in. Bill noticed they were big and burly and realized they must be plainclothes policemen. Allison said, Dagger said it would not be necessary to handcuff you. Paul said, Gee, thanks. Bill suddenly recalled the stories he had heard about torturing of prisons in the Shah's jails. He tried not to think about it. We'll pause here to remind you you're listening to Iowa Salute on IRIS, the Iowa Radio Reading Information Service. 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All material heard on IRIS is intended solely for the use of Iowans with print disabilities. And now back to On Wings of Eagles by Ken Follett. Abolasan said, Do you want to give me your briefcases and wallets? They handed them over. Paul kept back $100. Do you know where the jail is? Paul asked Abolasan. You're going to a temporary detention facility in the Ministry of Justice on Kayam Street. Get back to Bucharest fast and give Lloyd Bridges all the details. Sure. One of the plainclothes policemen held the door open. Bill looked at Paul. Paul shrugged. They went out. The policeman escorted them downstairs and into a little car. I guess we'll have to stay in jail for a couple of hours, Paul said. It'll take that long for the embassy and EDS to get people down there to bail us out. They might be there already, Bill said optimistically. The bigger the two policemen got behind the wheel, his colleagues sat beside him in the front. They pulled out of the courtyard and onto Eisenhower Avenue, driving fast. Suddenly, they turned into a narrow one-way street, heading the wrong way at top speed. Bill clutched the seat in front of him. They swerved in and out, dodging the cars and buses coming the other way, other drivers honking and shaking their fists. They headed south and slightly east. Bill thought ahead to their arrival at the jail. Would people from EDS or the embassy be there to negotiate a reduction in the bail so that they could go home instead of in a cell? Surely the embassy staff would be outraged at what Dagger had done. Ambassador Sullivan would intervene to get them released at once. After all, it was iniquitous to put two Americans in an Iranian jail with no crime had been committed and then set bail at $30 million. The whole situation was ridiculous. Except that here he was, sitting in the back of this car, silently looking out of the windows and wondering what would happen next. As they went further south, what he saw through the window frightened him even more. In the north of the city, where the Americans lived and worked, riots and fighting were still an occasional phenomenon. But here, Bill now realized, they must be continuous. The black hulks of burned buses smoldered in the streets. Hundreds of demonstrators were running riot, yelling and chanting, setting fires and
building barricades. Young teenagers threw Molotov cocktails, bottles of gasoline with blazing rag fuses, at cars. Their targets seemed random. We might be next, Bill thought. He heard shouting, but it was dark, and he could not see who was firing at them. The driver never went at less than top speed. Every other street was blocked by a mob. A barricade or a blazing car, the driver turned around, blind to all traffic signals, and raced through side streets and back alleys at breakneck speed to circumvent the obstacles. We're not going to get there alive, Bill thought. He touched the rosary in his pocket. It seemed to go on forever. Then suddenly, the little car swung into a circular courtyard and pulled up. Without speaking, the burly driver got out of the car and went into the building. The Ministry of Justice was a big place, occupying a whole city block. In darkness, the street lights were all off. Bill could make out what seemed to be a five-story building. The driver was inside for 10 or 15 minutes. When he came out, he climbed behind the wheel and drove around the block. Bill assumed he had registered his prisoners at the front desk. At the rear of the building, the car mounted the curb and stopped on a sidewalk by a pair of steel gates set into a long, high brick wall. Somewhere over to the right, where the wall ended, there was the vague outline of a small park or garden. The driver got out. A peephole opened in one of the steel doors, and there was a short conversation in Farsi. Then the doors opened, the driver motioned Paul and Bill to get out of the car. They walked through the doors. Bill looked around. They were in a small courtyard. He saw 10 or 15 guards armed with automatic weapons scattered around the courtyard. In front of him was a circular driveway with parked cars and trucks. To his left, up against the brick wall, was a single-story building. On his right was another steel door. The driver went up to the second steel door and knocked. There was another exchange in Farsi through another peephole. Then the door was open, and Paul and Bill were ushered inside. They were in a small reception area with a desk and a few chairs. Bill looked around. There were no lawyers

and told to remove their clothes. They both stripped to their undershorts. Their clothing and their bodies were searched. Paul was told to get dressed again. But not Bill. It was very cold. The heat was off here, too. Naked and shivering, Bill wondered what would happen now. Obviously, they were the only Americans in the jail. Everything he had ever read or heard about being in prison was awful. What would the guards do to him and Paul? What would the other prisoners do? Surely, any minute now, someone would come to get him released. "Can I put on my coat?" he asked the guard. The guard did not understand. "Coat," Bill said, and mimed putting on a coat. The guard handed him his coat. A little later, another guard came in and told Bill to get dressed. They were led back into the reception area. Once again, Bill looked around expectantly for lawyers or friends. Once again, he was disappointed. They were taken through the reception area. Another door was open. They went down a flight of stairs and into the basement. It was cold, dim, and dirty. There were several cells, all crammed with prisoners, all of them Iranian. The stink of urine made Bill close his mouth and breathe shallowly through his nose. The guard opened the door to cell number 9. Paul and Bill walked in. 16 unshaven faces stared at them, alive with curiosity. Paul and Bill stared back, horrified. The cell door clanged shut behind them. Section 2, Part 1. Until this moment, life had been extremely good to Ross Perot. On the morning of December 28, 1978, he sat at the breakfast table in the mountains in his mountain cabin at Vail, Colorado, and was served breakfast by Holly, the cook. Perched on the mountainside and half hidden in the aspen forest, the log cabin had 6 bedrooms, 5 bathrooms, a 30-foot living room, and an après-ski recuperation room with a jacuzzi pool in front of the fireplace. It was just a holiday home. Ross Perot was rich. He had started EDS with $1,000, and now the shares in the company, more than half of which he still owned personally, were worth several $100 million. He was the sole owner of the Petrus Oil and Gas Company, which its reserves worth hundreds of millions. He also had an awful lot of Dallas real estate. It was difficult to figure out exactly how much money he had. A lot depended on just how you counted it. But it was certainly more than $500 million, and probably less than $1 billion. In novels, fantastically rich people were portrayed as greedy, power-mad, neurotic, hated, and unhappy, always unhappy. Perot did not read many novels. He was happy. He did not think it was the money that made him happy. He believed in money-making, in business, and profits, because that's what made America tick, and he enjoyed a few of the toys money could buy, the cabin cruiser, the speedboats, the helicopter, but rolling around in $100 bills had never been one of his daydreams. He had dreamed of building a successful business that would employ thousands of people, but his greatest dream come true was right here in front of his eyes. Running around in thermal underwear, getting ready to go skiing, was his family. Here was Ross Jr., 20 years old, and if there was a finer young man in the state of Texas, Perot had yet to meet him. Here were 4, count 'em 4, daughters, Nancy, Suzanne, Carolyn, and Catherine. They were all healthy, smart, and lovable. Perot had sometimes told interviewers that he would measure his success in life by how his children turned out. If they grew into good citizens with a deep concern for other people, he would consider his life worthwhile. The interviewers would say, "Hell, I believe you, but if I put stuff like that in the article, the

Leaders will think I've been bought off. And Pro would just say, I don't care. I'll tell you the truth. You write whatever you like. And the children had turned out just exactly what he wished for. So far, being brought up in circumstances of great wealth and privilege had not spoiled them at all. It was almost miraculous. Running around after the children with ski lift tickets, wool socks, and sunscreen lotion was the person responsible for this miracle, Margot Perrault. She was beautiful, loving, intelligent, classy, and a perfect mother. She could, if she wanted to, have married a John Kennedy, a Paul Newman, a Prince Rainier, or a Rockefeller. Instead, she had fallen in love with Ross Perot from Texarkana, Texas, 5'7", with a broken nose, and nothing in his pockets but hope. All his life, Perot had believed he was lucky. Now, at the age of 48, he could look back and see that the luckiest thing that ever happened to him was Margot. He was a happy man with a happy family, but a shadow had fallen over them this Christmas. Perot's mother was dying. She had bone cancer. On Christmas Eve, she had fallen at home. It was not a heavy fall, but because the cancer had weakened her bones, she had broken her hip and had to be rushed to Baylor Hospital in downtown Dallas. Perot's sister, Betty, spent that night with their mother. Then, on Christmas Day, Perot and Margot and the five children loaded the presents into a station wagon and drove to the hospital. Grandmother was in such good spirits that they all thoroughly enjoyed their day. However, she did not want to see them the following day. She knew they had planned to go skiing, and she insisted they go, despite her illness. Margot and the children left for Vail on December 26th, but Perot stayed behind. There followed a battle of wills such as Perot had fought with his mother in childhood. Lulu May Perot was only an inch or two over 5 feet and slight, but she was no more frail than a sergeant in the Marines. She told him he worked hard and he needed the holiday. He replied that he did not want to leave her. Eventually, the doctors intervened and told him he was doing her no good by staying against her will. The next day, he joined his family in Vail. She had won, as she always had when he was a boy. One of their battles had been fought over a Boy Scout trip. There had been flooding in Texarkana, and the scouts were planning to camp near the disaster area for 3 days and help with relief work. Young Perot was determined to go, but his mother knew that he was too young. He would only be a burden to the scoutmaster. Young Ross kept on and on at her, and she just smiled sweetly and said no. The time he won a concession from her, he was allowed to go and help pitch tents the first day, but he had to come home in the evening. It wasn't much of a compromise, but he was quite incapable of defying her. He just had to imagine the scene when he would come home and think of the words he would use to tell her that he had disobeyed her, and he knew he could not do it. He was never spanked. He could not even remember being yelled at. She did not rule him by fear. With her fair hair, blue eyes, and sweet nature, she bound him and his sister, Betty, in chains of love. She would just look you in the eye and tell you what to do, and you simply could not bring yourself to make her unhappy. Even at the age of 23, when Ross had been around the world and come home again, she would say, "Who have you got a date with tonight? Where are you going? What time will you be back?" And when he came home, he would always have to kiss her goodnight. But by this time, their battles were few and far between, for her principles were so deeply embedded in him that they had become his own. She now ruled the family like a constitutional monarch, wearing the trappings of power and legitimizing the real decision-makers. He had inherited more than her principles. He also had her iron will.
He, too, had a way of looking people in the eye. He had married a woman who resembled his mother. Blonde and blue-eyed, Margot also had the kind of sweet nature that Lulu May had. But Margot did not dominate Pearl. Everybody's mother has to die, and Lulu May was now 82. But Pearl could not be stoical about it. She was still a big part of his life. She no longer gave him orders, but she did give him encouragement. She had encouraged him to start EDS, and she had been the company's bookkeeper during the early years, as well as a founding director. He could talk over problems with her. He had consulted her in December 1969, at the height of his campaign to publicize the plight of American prisoners of war in North Vietnam. He had been planning to fly to Hanoi, and his colleagues at EDS had pointed out that if he put his life in danger, the price of EDS stock might fall. He was faced with a moral dilemma. Did he have the right to make shareholders suffer, even for the best of causes? He had put the question to his mother. Her answer had been unhesitating. Let them sell their shares. The prisoners are dying, and there was far more important than the price of EDS stock. It was a conclusion Pearl would have come to on his own. He did not really need her to tell him what to do. Without her, he would be the same man and do the same things. He was going to miss her, that was all. He was going to miss her very badly indeed. But he was not a man to brood. He could do nothing for her today. 2 years ago, when she had a stroke, he had turned Dallas upside down on a Sunday afternoon to find the best neurosurgeon in town and bring him to the hospital. He responded to a crisis with action. But if there was nothing to be done, he was able to shut the problem out of his mind, forgetting the bad news and going on to the next task. He would not now spoil his family's holiday by walking around with a mournful face. He would enter into the fun and games and enjoy the company of his wife and children. The phone rang, interrupting his thoughts, and he stepped into the kitchen to pick it up. "Ross Perot," he said. "Ross, this is Bill Gaydon." "Hi, Bill." Gaydon was an EDS old-timer, having joined the company in 1967. In some ways, he was the typical salesman. He was a jovial man, everybody's buddy. He liked a joke, a drink, a smoke, and a hand of poker. He was also a wizard financier, very good around acquisitions, mergers, and deals, which was why Perot had made him president of EDS World. Gaydon's sense of humor was irrepressible. He could find something funny to say in the most serious situations. But now, he sounded somber. "Ross, we've got a problem." It was an EDS catchphrase. "We've got a problem." It meant bad news. Gaydon went on. "It's Paul and Bill." Pearl knew instantly what he was talking about. The way in which his two senior men in Iran had been prevented from leaving the country was highly sinister, and it had never been far from his mind, even while his mother lay dying. "But they're supposed to be allowed out today." "They've been arrested." The anger began as a small, hard knot in the pit of Perot's stomach. "Now, Bill, I was assured that they would be allowed to leave around as soon as this interview was over. Now I want to know how this happened." "They just slung him in jail." "On what charges?" "They didn't specify charges." "Under what law did they jail them?" "They didn't say." "What are we doing to get them out?" "Ross, they set bail at 90 million tomans. That's 12,750,000. $12 million? "That's right." "Now, how the devil has this happened?" "Ross, I've been on the phone with Lloyd Bridges for half an hour trying to understand it. And the fact is that Lloyd doesn't understand it either." Pearl paused. EDS executives are supposed to give him answers, not questions. Gaydon knew better than to call without briefing himself as thoroughly as possible. Pearl was not going to get any more out of him right now. Gaydon just didn't have the information.
Get Tom Luce into the office, Pearl said. Call the State Department in Washington. This takes priority over everything else. I don't want them to stay in that jail another damn minute. Margot perked up her ears when she heard Ross say, damn. It was most unusual for him to curse, especially in front of the children. He came in from the kitchen with his face set. His eyes were as blue as the Arctic Ocean and as cold. She knew that look. It was not anger. It was not the kind of man to dissipate his energy and display a bad temper. It was a look of inflexible determination. It meant he had decided to do something, and he would move heaven and earth to get it done. She had seen that determination, that strength, in him when he had first met him at the Naval Academy in Annapolis. Could it really be 25 years ago? It was the quality that cut him out from the herd, made him different from the mass of men. Oh, he had other qualities. He was smart. He was funny. He could charm the birds out of the trees. But what made him exceptional was his strength of will. When he got that look in his eyes, you could not stop him more than you could stop a railway train on a downhill gradient. The Iranians put Paul and Bill in jail, he said. Margot's thoughts flew at once to their wives. She had known them both for years. Ruthie Schiaparoni was a small, placid, smiling girl with a shock of fair hair. She had a vulnerable look. Men wanted to protect her. She would take it hard. Emily Gaylord was tougher, at least on the surface. A thin, blonde woman, Emily was vivacious and spirited. She would want to get on a plane and go spring Bill from jail herself. The difference in the two women showed in their clothes. Ruthie chose soft fabrics and gentle outlines. Emily was in for smart tailoring and bright colors. Emily would suffer on the inside. And that is where we're going to have to end this edition of Iowa Salute. You have been listening to On Wings of Eagles by Ken Follett on IRIS, the Iowa Radio Reading Information Service. 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And thank you for sharing your time with IRIS.

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again, everyone. Welcome to this week's edition of the Iowa Hour. I'm your reader, Jim Hoffman, and we're going to start off in the Iowa History Journal, May-June 2026 edition, and we have some historical happenings to pass along to you. Iowa baseball historian John Lipa will explore baseball's origins. Iowa's influence on the game, the Civil War's role in growing the game, and early baseball players from Iowa on May 27th at Hoyt Sherman Place in Des Moines, when he hosts Baseball's Origins, the Civil War's Role in Spreading the Game to Iowa. The free event will include an exhibit of Lipa's baseball cards, focusing on the 226 native-born Iowans who played Major League Baseball, Iowa's seven Hall of Famers, and Iowa's oldest known baseball card memorabilia. The free exhibit is open to the public from noon to 5 p.m., followed by a free program from 7 to 8:30 p.m. on baseball and the Civil War. For more information, contact John Lipa at 515-979-8539. And Bobby Douglas, a two-time Olympian and world medalist who led the Iowa State University wrestling program from 1993 to 2006, died on February 23rd at age 83. Douglas coached 52 All-Americans and 10 individual champions, including Cale Sanderson at Iowa State. Douglas was the first black American to wrestle in the Olympics, 1964, the first to captain an Olympic team, 1968, and the first to coach wrestling at a major NCAA in a Division I program. He was inducted into the National Wrestling Hall of Fame in Waterloo in 1987. And also this note, Billy Lee Ray, former First Lady of Iowa, 1969 to 1983, and wife of the late Governor Robert D. Ray, died at age 97 on February 18th. A graduate of Roosevelt High School in Des Moines and Drake University, she taught elementary education in the Des Moines public school system before becoming First Lady of Iowa. During her tenure at Terrace Hill, she worked with various organizations. Later in her life, Drake University established the Robert D. and Billy Ray Center, which honors the Ray's legacy of leadership with a mission to improve civility through character development and ethical leadership from early childhood to the corporate, community, and public service arenas. And we're going to stay in the Iowa History Journal for this article on Samuel Byers, Civil War soldier and poet, wrote Sherman's March to the Sea and the Song of Iowa. And this is written by Norman Van Mersbergen. There are some older buildings in Oskaloosa on which the name of the original owner is detailed in concrete. The First Baptist Church in Oskaloosa, for instance, displays the name of its builder on its front, J.M. Byers, Master Builder. Though J.M. Byers cemented his legacy as a builder, it was his son, Samuel Hawkins Marshall Byers, who would quit his father's building trade and eventually etch his name into the history books as a renowned soldier and poet. "Godspeed the trowel, for I won't," wrote the youngest Byer. This is his story. Samuel H. M. Byers, who was born on July 23, 1838, in Pulaski, Pennsylvania, and moved to Iowa in 1851 with his father. His mother had died shortly after he was born,
before settling in Oskaloosa by 1853, laid aside the trowel as a young man and began teaching school in Iowa near Oskaloosa and Peoria. During that time, he began to read the law under such Oskaloosa names as Crookham and Lowridge as the nation was headed toward the American Civil War. In July 1861, after being admitted to the Iowa Bar, Marsh Byers became the first man to join the 5th Iowa Infantry Regiment. He would serve with the Union Army under the command of General Ulysses S. Grant in the Western Theater of the Civil War and was promoted to quartermaster sergeant. The battles of Iuka, Corinth, Champion Hills, and Chattanooga at Missionary Ridge would turn this former bricklayer, schoolteacher, and short-time lawyer into a combat veteran, and for the last half of the war, 16 months as a prisoner of the Confederate Army after being captured in November 1863 at the Battle of Missionary Ridge. He would serve time in Libby Prison in Richmond, Virginia, a camp in Macon, Georgia, and eventually Camp Sorghum outside of Columbia, South Carolina, after twice escaping and being recaptured. Byers, because he was an officer, was first confined in the notorious Libby Prison. In November of 1863, Byers wrote a letter from there to his friend, Will Edmondson, in Oskaloosa. "Well, William, my boy, 'tis in prison, I thank ye. They've got me at last, just for being a Yankee. And waiting I am for the paps to arrange that beautiful system they call an exchange. And while I am waiting, this letter I'll send by the first flag of truce, the poor Yankee's friend." Byers' optimism would soon diminish, but his love and talent for verse would not relent. In Oskaloosa, before the war, he had written poetry, which was printed in what was known as the Herald. On occasion, he would write spontaneously, as when a family named DeWitt lost 3 children in a fire near Oskaloosa. "Bright as shadows, fondly dreaming, in our youth and beauty's bloom, life seems but a rosy gleaming till we're ushered to the tomb." The Confederate prison camps after Byers was removed from Libby Prison were outdoor pens. The prisoners used the earth and tree limbs for shelter. Not only was Dixie cold in the winter, but hot in the summer. The summer of 1864 found Byers in Macon, Georgia. His health continued to deteriorate. It was here that Byers describes the sweet comforts in the camp in the music of the mockingbirds. "A light broke in upon my brain. It was the carol of a bird. It ceased and then came again, the sweetest song ear ever heard." History would have to wait 6 more months until cold weather returned to Dixie. And it was the cold that set the scene, which changed the direction of Byers' life and, to some degree, the nation's direction. On the night of December 11, 1864, Yankee prisoners in Camp Sorghum were very cold. So cold they had to stay awake at night to survive. Among them was Byers, who had been a prisoner of war for more than a year. On that night, Byers and his fellow prisoners were awake, as usual, when the Iowan read one of the newspapers that a slave had smuggled into the camp. That is how Byers learned of General William Tecumseh Sherman's conquest of Atlanta. And that is how Byers learned of Sherman's change of base, as the general described it, to Savannah. Byers returned to his shelter the next morning and wrote the poem, Sherman's March to the Sea. A musician from New York and fellow Union prisoner named W.O. Rockwell heard Byers reading the verses to his shelter mates and offered to put the words to music.
two other Iowans made it possible for Byers' eventual fame for having written the famous poem. First, Major Thomas M. Isett from Muscatine had formed a glee club in the prison camp. Once Byers' words were put to music, Isett's glee club performed the first rendition of Sherman's March to the Sea. It was an instant hit, even with the rebel guards. The second Iowan, Lieutenant Daniel W. Tower from Ottumwa, was to be exchanged because he had lost a leg in the Battle of Champion Hill, a Union victory in Hinds County, Mississippi, on May 16, 1863. Tower had made a wooden prosthesis, and it was in this hollowed-out wooden leg that a copy of Byers' war ballad would be smuggled out of prison and sent north. The rest, as they say, is history. On February 13, 1865, Byers escaped his Confederate captors in Columbia as Sherman approached. He was hidden in the attic of a house in Columbia by a black man, Edward Edwards. The escape hatch is on display at the State Historical Museum of Iowa. On February 17, the 13th Iowa Infantry were the first Union soldiers to enter the city, followed by Sherman. One of Byers' friends ran up to Sherman and handed the general a copy of Byers' song. Sherman tucked the paper in his pocket. Later that day, the general looked at the paper and recognized the song, as it had gone viral throughout the Union Army, though Byers was unaware that his fellow soldiers were singing it. Sherman immediately sent for Byers and put the Iowan on his staff. It was the beginning of a lifelong friendship between the two men and their families, which is why today you can visit the Byers room at Hoyt Sherman Place in Des Moines. Sherman summed up the impact of Byers' poem, that it was this poem with its phrase, "March to the Sea," that threw a glamour of romance over the campaign which it celebrates. The thing was nothing more or less than a change of base, an operation perfectly familiar to every military man. But a poet got hold of it, gave it the captivating label, the March to the Sea, and the unmilitary public made a romance out of it. Byers, years later, wrote, "It may be remarked that the general's modesty overlooks the important fact that the romance lay really in his own deed of derring do." On March 12, 1865, Sherman sent Byers on a dangerous mission by boat from North Carolina to City Point on the Virginia James River with dispatches for Grant and President Abraham Lincoln. When he arrived safely, Byers met with Grant. It was this meeting which would set the stage to place Byers in Europe for 20 years as consul general to Switzerland and then to Rome. Grant gave Byers the choice of personally handling the dispatches to Lincoln, but Byers declined. It was a decision he later regretted. However, he wanted to go home to Oskaloosa sooner rather than later, and at the close of the war, he was promoted to the rank of brevet major. Byers arrived home in April 1865 in bad shape physically. He had seen many prisoner of war experience a slow death, and he feared for his life. Tucked away in the files in the State Historical Museum of Iowa is a poem Byers wrote to himself 3 months after he returned home. July 8, 1865, dear friend, while on thy couch I many vigils keep, I fain would lay tribute at thy feet, not in poetic strains, that's a heaven-born passion, but in my own peculiar style or fashion. The God who chastens whom he loves hath given the sickness, suffering, pain. Have faith in him who rules above, and he'll restore thy health again. And when the rosy tint of health shall rest upon the cheek that's now so pale and worn,
Renew thy inspiration with a fervent zest. You have the talent. Be a famous man. Uneasy lies the head that wears the crown, does not apply to laurels such as thine. True genius bears all opposition down. Its gems must, soon or later, like diamonds shine. Ever your friend, Charlie Crony. There is little information available about Byers' next 4 years in Oskaloosa. In a letter to a niece several years later, Byers writes that he helped his father build some of the buildings at Penn College, now William Penn University. That could not have happened before the war, so it must have taken place during this period. Along the way, Byers met his wife, Margaret Gilmore. They were married on June 14, 1869, in Galesburg, Illinois. Her portrait hangs in the Byers room at Hoyt Sherman Place. In 1869, Sherman and U.S. Representative William Loughridge from Oskaloosa petitioned President Grant to appoint Byers as Consul General to Switzerland. Byers served at this post from 1869 to 1880 in Zurich and continued to write. In 1881, President Chester A. Arthur appointed him Consul General to Rome on the recommendation of Sherman. He would fill the position until 1883 before returning to Iowa. Sherman wrote to Arthur's Secretary of State, "Byers was one of my soldier boys, whom I released from prison at Columbia. He is now at Zurich, is a real poet, a good writer, and one of the most modest, unselfish, and zealous men I ever knew." In 1891, Byers was appointed Consul General to Switzerland, where he served until 1893 before moving to Des Moines. During that period, the Sherman-Byers relationship would develop into one which ultimately would result in Byers' art collection being housed in the Byers room at Hoyt Sherman Place. Byers wrote of Sherman, "Political glory had no charm for him, and the huzzas of the multitude he measured for what they were worth. It was my good fortune to know him in his real heart, his inside life, and a man less moved by hopes of applause, it seemed to me, could not be imagined." Little is known of Margaret Maggie Byers. Born in Pontiac, Michigan in 1842, her family moved to Rock Bluffs, Nebraska in 1853-1854. She is listed in the 1860 census there. She taught school near Plattsmouth, Nebraska. Later, she graduated from and taught advanced mathematics at Edinburgh College in Pennsylvania. During the next 20 years, Maggie would become fluent in German, Italian, French, and Spanish. She studied art and sometimes taught it. She and her husband returned to Oskaloosa in 1891, and in 1893, the couple moved to Des Moines. The Byers later moved to California in 1918, before Maggie died in 1922. She is buried in Forest Cemetery in Oskaloosa. In the Byers room at Hoyt Sherman Place, photographs of the couple's children can be found. Lawrence was born August 18, 1872. Sherman was visiting the Byers in Zurich when Lawrence was born. Living in Switzerland, he became quickly bilingual. In 1887, Democrat Grover Cleveland was elected president, and Byers found himself out of a job. So the family returned to Oskaloosa, and son Lawrence, now 16, enrolled in Penn College. He graduated in 1890, the youngest to do so, at Penn College. Lawrence studied astronomy and then turned his attention to law. He graduated from Yale Law School, then returned to Iowa and practiced law in Des Moines. He taught law at Drake University and at the State University in Iowa City, now the University of Iowa.
While traveling in Europe during the summer of 1909, Lawrence suffered from a tooth infection and died in London at the age of 37. He is buried with his family in Forest Cemetery in Oskaloosa. In what is now a poignant letter, Lawrence's father writes in 1924 that the closest he came to going to college was helping to build the very college from which Lawrence would graduate. Beyer's daughter, Helen, was born in Zurich in 1875. Her picture is also in the Beyer's room at Hoyt Sherman Place. Baby Helene was as precocious as her brother. When but a year and a half old, she exchanged names with Albert, King of Saxony. Sadly, at the age of 8, Helen also succumbed to a tooth infection. To honor her life, her parents named their Des Moines home St. Helens. The home is located west of Terrace Hill, at the bottom of the hill. The inscription, St. Helens, is easily seen from the street. Byers the Bard. To say Byers was a romantic is an understatement. As the American consul to Switzerland, he was affected by the beauty of the Swiss Alps. It was as if Switzerland was the therapy that Civil War veteran needed, which resulted in him writing the books Switzerland and the Swiss in 1875 and 20 Years in Europe, 1900. Switzerland and the years following allowed him to express the deeper and more contemplative poet, writing several volumes of poetry, as well as articles for Harper's and the Magazine of American History. But it is Beyer's books about the Civil War, What I Saw in Dixie, or 16 Months in Rebel Prisons, With Fire and Sword, and Iowa in War Times, as well as his contributions to the Annals of Iowa, and his poems about Iowa that have stood the test of time, as they reflect his real-life experiences. Most famously, Byers wrote The Song of Iowa as a poem while he was a prisoner of war. Later, it was adopted in 1911 by the Iowa legislature as the official state song. In his later years, especially in Los Angeles, California, where he died at age 94 on May 24, 1933, Byers would write the well-known The Bells of Capistrano and In Arcadia. Oliver Wendell Holmes wrote, I have read the book, 1884's The Happy Isles, with much pleasure, and my eyes moistened on reading Baby Helene. The New York Times wrote, his poems are fluent and musical, and he deals in no hidden meanings. It is fitting that Byers, who is buried in Oskaloosa, would be called the Poet Laureate of Iowa. To cap off this story, I would like to share with you The Song of Iowa, written by Samuel Byers. You ask what land I love the best. 'Tis Iowa, O Iowa, the fairest state of all the West. It's Iowa, O Iowa. From yonder Mississippi stream to where Missouri's waters gleam, oh, fair it is as poets dream, O Iowa, in Iowa. Go read the story of thy past, O Iowa, O Iowa. What glorious deeds, what fame thou hast, O Iowa, O Iowa. So long as time's great cycle runs, or nations weep their fallen ones, thou not forget thy patriot son, O Iowa, O Iowa. So, a rather lengthy reading of that story, but now we know more about the Poet Laureate of Iowa. Let's go next to Iowa Outdoors Magazine, the spring edition of 2026, and we'll continue with our series of four articles. This will be the third one, Lost in Iowa, where they divided Iowa into quarters and wrote a little bit about each.
And this one is Walleye Way, and this is northwest Iowa. Start at the nation's southernmost glacial lake, Black Hawk Lake in Lakeview, west of Highway 71 in Sac County. Camp at Black Hawk Lake State Park or the city's Camp Crescent. Non-campers can choose the family deluxe cabin at the state park or from two motels. For each, try the newer Soaked, a two-story stone-fire-grilled specialty pizza place with live music, bar, and patio. Silento Lindo Mexican or other eateries on Main Street. Bring bikes. The Sauk Rail Trail is a 33-mile hard surface trail that starts near the state park and ends at Swan Lake State Park in Carroll County. A fun little summer town, Lakeview kicks off the season with Sip and Sample the first Saturday in June from 2 to 5:30 p.m. Main Street fills with vendor tents, crafts, goodies, foods, and wine, beer, and spirits. A free lake concert follows, first of a summer series at the historic Stone Pier. Early spring shore fishing for walleye can be really good, with lots of access points. Ice House Point and the East Shore near the outlet are popular. Cast 2 to 3 inch twisters in the evening, the golden hour being best. Late spring, target walleye from a boat. Trolling with planer boards produces a lot of fish, but anglers also do well near rock piles. A few miles north on Rolfe Avenue, find Rustic River Winery and Vineyard and pick up plants at Thistledown Nursery. Then take Highway 71 to Storm Lake, a 30-minute jaunt. Fishing at Storm Lake is similar to Black Hawk Lake, except here, the basin slope is very gentle, and anglers can wade out up to 20 yards to cast into deeper water. The city runs several parks with shoreline access. The East Shore near Sunrise Campground and North Shore west of Chautauqua Jetty are good places for shore anglers. Use 2 to 3 inch twisters in the evening. As the season goes on, anglers do better targeting walleye from boats. Trolling with planer boards can produce a lot of fish. While targeting the dredge cuts is a popular tactic, by boat you'll hook fish anywhere. Shad wraps and crawler harnesses are popular trolling baits. Storm Lake has motels, but Kings Point offers the most for kids with its indoor-outdoor water park and ability to fish steps from your room. Head north 40 miles to Spencer to catch abundant bluegills and largemouth at Stoley Pond, a former gravel pit on the west side. In town, stop at the Prime Rib for beets, salad bar, or burgers, or Sammy's Italian Pasta and Pizza for veal parmesan, stromboli, and hand-tossed pizza. Just 20 miles north are the Iowa Great Lakes. Use a jig and minnow on robust young walleyes, 10 to 16 inches, and black crappies, 7 to 9 inches, at Center Lake. East Okoboji's well-rounded fishery holds black crappie, bluegill, pumpkin seed, largemouth, yellow bass, and yellow perch. A popular fishing spot is by the Ritz in Arnold's Park, where you can grab a bite inside or on the patio. In Spirit Lake, start the day at Lisa's Bake Shop for sticky rolls, pecan bars, pie, and coffee. 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West Okoboji is one of Iowa's prime fisheries. Plentiful walleye, pike, smallmouth, and white bass.
perch, bluegill, crappie, catfish, and bullheads. Here, too, forested Gull Point State Park, which was established in 1933 as Iowa's largest CCC-era lodge. Just 15 minutes northwest, also in Dickinson County, try Silver Lake in Lake Park. Surveys indicate a good year, class of walleyes, and a phenomenal year, class of black and yellow bullheads, known for mild, sweet flavor, and flaky flesh. And that concludes that. We have one more, and we'll do that next week. Trout Route, which is northeast Iowa. Let me remind you, you are listening to the Iowa Hour on IRIS, the Iowa Radio Reading Information Service for the Blind. All material heard on IRIS is intended solely for the use of the blind and print disabled. I'm your reader, Jim Hoffman. If you have any comments on this or any other IRIS program, give us a call at 515-243-6833. We would love to hear from you. From our Iowa trivia book, I have a couple questions for you. What city does the Des Moines Metro Opera call home? Well, it's not Des Moines, but it's Indianola, just south of Des Moines. And in 1937, Cowles Publishing of Des Moines began what new magazine? 1937. This was Look Magazine. Do some of you remember that magazine? And now we're going to look at a kind of an interesting article out of Iowa Outdoors Magazine. This written by Chef Alan Burgo. He's one of America's leading culinary authorities on mushroom hunting and foraging. He spent nearly two decades as a professional chef, specializing in local and wild foods at St. Paul's fabled Heartland Restaurant, the Salt Cellar, and Lucia's Restaurant in Minneapolis. All of these are featured at his site, foragechef.com. The web's largest resource on wild mushroom cookery. And we have his article, Delectable Wild Nettles. These super tasty, nutritious greens are a springtime must. Discover their culinary versatility. Experience their wonders, and they'll be a staple in your kitchen also. One of, if not the most, classic nettle recipes of all times is nettle soup. You have nasalsuppe in Scandinavia, soupe d'orte in France, zuppa d'ortie in Italy, and sopa de ortigas in Spain and Mexico, says Alan Bargo, a Minnesota-based James Byrd award-winning chef, author, and host and skilled forager. There's a lot of similarities between all those recipes, but this is my favorite. Nettles are a delicious, nutritious food worth more than most supermarket greens, and they make up a large part of wild greens I eat every year, he says. The best part is they're free. They've been long consumed, among the oldest of any known recipe, circa 8,000 years ago, is a nettle, meat, and flour dish from ancient Britain. Nettles were also widely used in ancient Egypt and Greece and by Vikings, Romans, Native Americans, and more. This insanely vibrant green soup remains commonly enjoyed across Europe, Asia, and North Africa. It is an excellent green and substitutes well for spinach, chard, collards, kale, and more. Nettles are great in omelets, pesto, added to stir fry or casseroles. With endless uses, they freeze well for a burst of flavorful nutrition in deep winter, and when dried, make an excellent cup of tea.
And the taste? During the most expensive meal that I ever cooked. Truffles, foie gras, caviar, all kinds of stuff. Guess what the favorite dish was of all the courses? Everyone loved the nettle soup. It was unanimous, he says. Wood nettles are much more vegetal or green-tasting with a floral aroma that reminds me of apple blossoms. Common nettles have a sort of saline or ocean quality, especially if pureed, says Burgo. When I cooked for the Swedish ambassador years ago during spring, he requested it, which should tell you something. In Iowa, find common stinging nettles and wood nettle, whose leaves are more rounded than the pointier leaves of common nettle. Both are great table fare. The best plants for eating are young, says Chef Burgo. As plants get taller, harvest the younger, tender tops. The entire shoot can be eaten like a vegetable. There is no need to pull off leaves, he says. I like young plants less than a foot high, but you can also harvest tender tops later in the year before they go to seed. They get rather bitter later, however. They can sting, so with gloves, use scissors to snip. Put them in a bag or basket. At home, use gloves or tongs to immerse nettles in cold water to refresh and rinse them. Use gloves or tongs to shake off water, then dry with a salad spinner or towels. Once dry, place in a paper or plastic bag with a damp cloth or paper towel to keep fresh. To remove their sting, just blanch, steam, or wilt, then chop or use whole like any leafy green. Burgo says steaming best preserves flavor, color, and nutrients. If blanching, do so quickly, just 30 to 60 seconds, or until wilted, in salted water. Afterwards, they can be eaten or handled without gloves. If you wonder why such excellent greens aren't farmed or carried in stores, nettles have never been cultivated because, unlike, say, garden plants, they didn't need tending. These are sturdy, hardy plants that grow so well around the world that cultivating was unnecessary. So get foraging. And Burgo has his recipe for his famous stinging nettle soup. And he says, this is the nettle soup I designed for restaurant service with a few chopped nettles for texture after the soup is pureed for garnish. I want to taste nettles more than anything, so I use rice to thicken the soup rather than potato, says Chef Burgo. Young nettles are best. Older plants may need longer cooking to tenderize. His ingredients includes 8 ounces of young stinging nettles or tender tops of older plants, and then he adds a rib of celery, a small yellow onion, a small leek or a few shallots, 3 tablespoons of unsalted butter, 1/4 cup of long grain rice, 1/4 cup of dry white wine, 4 cups of chicken or vegetable stock, 1/2 cup of heavy cream, kosher salt to taste, and some white pepper to taste. And some of the toppings, which are optional, you can have chopped hard-boiled eggs, dollops of sour cream, loosened with cream, fresh dill, or olive oil. And here I thought that nettles were just a weed on the farm. Next, let's visit our Iowa Magazine, April-May edition. And this article is entitled, By Golly, She's Visited Them All. This reader completely

each county of our beautiful state, not by major highways, but instead via quiet rural back roads leading into small communities which agreed to erect and care for the signs. I live in Lyon County, the most northwestern county in Iowa, and I have a cousin I frequently visit in Des Moines County, almost the farthest to the southeast. On my trips across the state to visit her, or when heading south or east to other states, I mapped out my route to go past as many Burma Shave signs as possible. I avoided state highways and interstates so I could take in beautiful scenery, small towns, farms, and interesting, unique attractions I would never see otherwise. I kept a list of most of the Burma Shave sayings I encountered in the counties where I found them. Over the years, some of my trips were alone and some were with relatives or friends in tow who enjoyed the search too. After I got married in 2017, my traveling decreased as our children came along. Our routes became more focused on getting to our destinations rather than finding things to see on the way. I began searching for the signs in 2012, and this past summer, while on vacation with my husband, children, and my parents, we found the final set I needed. It was in a county I had been close to visiting early on my excursions, but I didn't backtrack to go find it at the time. It's been a fun journey across 99 counties looking for the signs the past 13 years. Now I can plan a new bucket list of things to see in our state. I colored in the counties on my map with each set of Burma Shave signs I discovered. There's no rhyme or reason to the colors, but they confirm what I saw on my travels, that Iowa is indeed a beautiful state. That's an interesting goal that she had, and she got it completed. We'll stay in our Iowa for this next article. Let's give them a show, Mom. Tapping and singing across the stage brought joy to a young girl, her mom, and their community. And this written by Joanne Parsons of Lake Oswego, Oregon. If you were a little girl in the 1930s, you were probably a fan of Shirley Temple, the child star who sang and tap danced her way through several years of movies. And if you were a mother of a little girl in this era, you wanted her to be at least a little like Shirley. My mother and I were no exceptions. We enjoyed many Saturday afternoons at the theater watching Shirley's latest movie. Sometimes we'd stay and watch it twice. It was because of Shirley that my hair was rolled up in aluminum curlers every Saturday morning to look like hers. I wore dresses with a Shirley Temple label. I had a Shirley Temple doll in a Shirley Temple suitcase, had her coloring books and paper dolls, and I began tap dancing lessons at age 4. While we shared no physical resemblance, my curls were dark brown, definitely not as bouncy as hers, and I was skinny and tall for my age with no cute dimples when I smiled. I did possess some musical talents, and I loved to sing and dance. So on Saturdays, we made the weekly trip from our farm to Waterloo for shopping. My mom's hair appointment, my dad's business dealings, sometimes a movie, and my lessons at the Ross Conservatory of Music. Looking back on this time, I realized this was not the typical routine of other farm people in our area. I knew no other farm children who took dancing lessons. I wonder if my mom thought the lessons would help me be more physically coordinated and overcome my shyness, or she just wanted me to be with other children to compensate for being an only child. Maybe it was because she needed a respite from farm life. She and the other mothers, all smartly dressed in hats and heels, sat on the sidelines visiting while watching the class and taking notes on new steps to be practiced during the week.
The other unique thing.

building was the Ross Conservatory of Music itself. It was a family affair, with the father teaching piano, the mother doing voice and elocution lessons, and their daughter teaching acrobatics, ballet, toe, and tap dancing. This was quite a talented family. Their annual recital in June combined all students and was a not-to-miss professional musical show held at either Waterloo's East or West High School auditorium. June was a busy time on the farm, and I'm not sure how my mother managed to keep up with her farm wife duties plus spend hours making my costumes and driving the two of us into town for a week of rehearsals. Memories of performing in this show are foggy, but I vaguely recall my first experience of being sent into the darkened stage, finding the spotlight, and singing and tapping to On the Good Ship Lollipop when I was 4. The lessons and shows continued until I was 10, and then we decided I should focus on piano lessons. But during those 6 years, my mom and I were asked to perform at many events, she at the piano and me in costume, doing my latest song and dance routine. We entertained at many Farm Bureau and other organizations' banquets, at various programs that preceded meetings, and at anniversary celebrations of family and friends. As far as I know, all these mother-daughter gigs were on the house. We usually were invited to the banquet meals and may have been given small gifts now and then. My father drove us, and being a people person, he enjoyed visiting with everyone and may have provided as much entertainment as we did. While our showbiz days were short-lived, they gave me such happy memories. I'm forever grateful my parents provided this enriching interlude in my childhood. Thanks, Mom. We were a great duo. Do you remember your first job? The Our Iowa magazine has a few stories that were sent in where readers found more than one way to make a buck. They recall first jobs that taught them plenty about the value of earning their keep. Let me share a few of these. It was the early 1960s in Marshalltown, and I'd be turning 14 before the summer ended. Since I wasn't involved with scouts anymore, I wouldn't be attending Camp Matigua like I had in past summers. So I figured I needed a job. Earning my own spending money sounded good to me. I had friends who detasseled corn, and when I asked them about their work, the two words I heard from them most often were hot and sweaty. I never heard good nor fun. Then I learned about the Sweet Street Treat, a large three-wheel bike with a huge freezer box on the front full of ice cream treats that the cyclist would sell to kids and grown-ups around town. Well, everyone knows ice cream is good and bikes are fun, so this was a job I could identify with. I had earned my cycling merit badge in Scouts and knew a single-speed bike hauling a heavy load would likely involve some hot and sweaty work, but with this job I'd at least have ice cream within an arm's reach to help cool me off. I had found my job. I showed up on the first day ready to pedal, quite sure this couldn't be too tough. After all, it's not like I was pedaling in Dubuque with its pretty but intimidating hills. Shucks, as far as I knew, Marshalltown had no hills. Well, I learned a lot that summer, and the first thing was that Marshalltown certainly did have hills. About 60 years later, I can still remember every incline in town. I also learned that as hard as it was to pedal 300 pounds of frozen dairy products up a hill, I moved really fast going back down. I learned the hard way to never try a quick left or right-hand turn at top speed. The bike would flip over, damaging my cargo. I learned what good customer service was, a lesson that benefited me throughout my working life. I also discovered early on how it's possible to eat up all your profits.
No doubt, maybe the greatest lesson I learned was how to fulfill a commitment, to show up for work and do the best job I possibly could every day. I returned to the street treat the following summer, never regretting the work, because I was sure it beat the heck out of detasseling corn. When I eventually retired about 10 years ago, my family surprised me with a beautiful cake featuring a picture of me sitting on the seat of my street treat, right where my working career began. And this was submitted by Brian Finkel of Fort Collins, Colorado. Our next submission was Allie making a cat call? I grew up on a farm near the small town of Woden in northwestern Hancock County. Our telephone service was a party line with several neighbors using the same line, identified with different combinations of rings. The head operator lived in a house with a single switchboard and was on call 24 hours a day, 7 days a week. She hired and trained a couple of high school girls to operate the switchboard so she could run errands every now and then. I was one of her helpers. There was an alarm on the switchboard that the operator could turn on and hear from a distance for whenever she needed to make something to eat, use the bathroom, or even sleep. The alarm was loud enough to awaken her if a call came through during these times. Our operator kept a Siamese cat named Ali Khan in her home. I adored the cat, mostly because my parents wouldn't allow pets in our home. Ali truly believed he was royalty. One day when I was working, I connected a long-distance call to an area party, then switched on the alarm so I could use the bathroom. When I returned, the alarm was ringing. It was the long-distance operator in a southern state who I had just connected to the party from Woden. She was furious. I noticed the plug to this call had fallen out of its socket. The long-distance operator was very upset that I had disconnected her party and read me the riot act. I tried to explain I needed to step away from the switchboard and had no idea how or why the plug could have fallen, and I'm sure she couldn't possibly understand, coming from a large phone company with a room full of switchboards with plenty of operators to trunk over if anyone needed a break. All I could do was reconnect the parties and apologize. A while later, I sat watching a tiny oval-shaped television in an adjoining room. We didn't have a television yet in our home, so it fascinated me. I could see the switchboard from where I sat. Suddenly, I spotted Ali Khan on the switchboard console, his teeth wrapped around a plug just about to yank the cord out. Now I knew what had happened to my long-distance caller earlier. I shooed Ali off the console, watching him very closely after that. When the head operator returned, I told her the whole story. She wasn't surprised or upset and said, "Oh, he does that all the time. Next time, just take him to the bathroom with you." And this submitted by Karen Monson of Forest City. And this story. This gal deserved a root beer. I worked my first job in 1965 at age 14 at the very popular A&W Drive-In, once located on the east edge of New Hampton. I wanted to start saving money for college with the goal of becoming an elementary school teacher. I worked summer evenings in a steaming hot kitchen, frying hamburgers, roasting chicken, cooking French fries and onion rings, and making grilled cheese sandwiches. During my shift, I was also responsible for answering the telephone. Communication with customers was an important part of the job. Luckily, I was blessed with strong spelling skills. A last name like Schofenbuhl could be a challenge for a call-in order, but I could handle it. My other duties included washing the dishes and mopping the floors at closing time. This first job taught me to arrive at work on time, to follow directions and prepare orders correctly to keep customers happy. I learned to be pleasant at work and to get along with fellow employees.
especially those older and more experienced than me. I carefully saved the money I earned and learned time management by finishing my work on our family farm before heading to my evening job. The first job served me well. After working hard for many summers and finishing high school, I went on to graduate from the University of Northern Iowa, achieving my goal of becoming a teacher. I taught third grade for 44 years in Charles City. And this submitted by Laura Schmitz of Charles City. How about this story? When my grandson was about 8 years old, I took him fishing at a neighbor's pond. He quickly reeled in a keeper and asked if I would take a picture to send to his mom and dad. As I was about to take the picture, he told me to get closer. When I asked why, he said, "Grandpa, if you get closer, the fish will look bigger in the picture." I knew then and there he would wind up being a real fisherman. This story submitted by Verlin Shearhorn of Sanborn. And that brings us to the end of this week's edition of the Iowa Hour. I'm your reader, Jim Hoffman. Thanks for sharing your time with IRIS, the Iowa Radio Reading Information Service for the Blind.

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0: 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The high for today is going to be forecast at 86, low at 65, warm Saturday with showers and a heavier thunderstorm, winds east-southeast 6 to 12 miles per hour, a thunderstorm Saturday night. Sunday, high of 87, low of 69, showers, heavy thunderstorms. Monday, high 80, low 57, a strong afternoon thunderstorm. And Tuesday, high 72, low 49, a strong afternoon thunderstorm. Looking at the almanac for Des Moines through 2 p.m. Thursday, the high was 77 and low 52. Normal high is 72 and low is 52. Record high was 94 in 2013. Record low was 34 in 1888. And through 2 p.m. yesterday, no precipitation. The headlines in today's front page of the Des Moines Register, there's a sports tease across the top. Iowa's Sturch prepares for next chapter in unlikely path to NBA. 10 million gift boosts new Field of Dreams park. Trump, Z wants an end to Iran war. And new developments coming to landmark Drake sites. Now here with our first article is Amy.
1: Thank you, Carol. $10 million gift boosts new Field of Dreams park. There's two images that accompany this article. The first one is an image of progress being made on the permanent baseball field. It's an image from November 20th of 2025 at the Field of Dreams movie site in Dyersville. The second image is an image of Cincinnati right fielder Aristides Aquino pulls down a catch against Chicago during a Major League Baseball game at the Field of Dreams baseball field in Dyersville on August 11th of 2022. So to the article, donors and state lend financial backing for MLB venture. It's an article by Kate Keeley from the Des Moines Register. If you build it, they will come. And so goes a cliched adaptation of the most famous line from the 1989 film Field of Dreams. On Thursday, May 14th, as part of a Bring It Home campaign to ensure that dream comes true, the nonprofit Field of Dreams movie site celebrated a $10 million donation to help underwrite an expansion aimed at making the nonprofit facility a year-round tourism destination. Governor Kim Reynolds said the state will also allocate $3 million from its Destination Iowa program, which provides grants for tourism infrastructure to the cause. The announcement of the donation from Craig and Lisa Breitbach, Andy and Debbie Butler, and the McCoy Group came in a news conference at the site near Dyersville. The backing comes ahead of Major League Baseball's return to Iowa in August after a three-year hiatus due to construction at the site, as well as the first visit there by the Register's annual Great Bicycle Ride across Iowa. It's a significant catalyst for the Bring It Home campaign, said Ellen Goodman Miller, the campaign coordinator. This is a major gift and a collective contribution from these legacy partners that is helping to get us closer to the finish line, even though that's not a baseball term. The Field of Dreams project embarked in 2022 on a $120 million expansion aimed at building 9 youth baseball and softball fields and providing educational programming according to the project's plan. The crown jewel of the Bring It Home campaign is a new permanent professional ballpark to open in time for the August 13th Minnesota Twins Philadelphia Phillies matchup. It will replace the temporary park used for previous MLB games. Also in the plan are a museum and event center. The commitment from Craig Breitbach, president of Cedar Rapids Cedar Valley Steel, and his wife Lisa, Dubuque insurance broker Andy Butler and his wife Debbie, and the McCoy Group, a Dubuque construction and transportation company, is one of the largest private gifts to the campaign and puts the donors in the running for naming opportunities for the new ballpark, Field of Dreams officials said. Just a week before the donation was announced, the Northwoods League, a summer collegiate baseball and softball organization with more than 30 teams across the upper Midwest, announced it would make the Field of Dreams its permanent home starting in the 2027 season. With nearly $50 million in public investments allocated so far to the Field of Dreams, the state is committed to ensuring the site remains a prime attraction for generations. Reynolds said another roughly $25 million remains to be raised for the Bring It Home campaign. Reynolds said Iowa, from the very beginning, has recognized the significance of the filming site for the classic movie starring Kevin Costner, James Earl Jones, Amy Madigan, Ray Liotta, and Burt Lancaster, not only to our economy, but to our identity. The Field of Dreams is more than a movie site, Reynolds said. It's a catalyst for tourism, growth, and community pride. The first MLB game at the site featured the Chicago White Sox and the New York Yankees in 2021. It drew a sellout crowd and featured Costner and the players emerging from a towering cornfield before the first pitch. Nearly 6 million viewers watched the game on TV. MLB returned to Dyersville in 2022 when the Chicago Cubs played the Cincinnati Reds. The 2022 event also featured a minor league baseball game between the Cedar Rapids Colonels and Quad Cities River Bandits. In attendance at Thursday's announcement were costumed reenactors depicting the ghost players in the movie. The ghosts of baseball greats appear from the surrounding corn to play on the field that Costner's character, Farmer Ray Kinsella, builds in response to the urgings of a mysterious voice who tells him, "If you build it, they will come." Though Ragbri has been through Dyersville twice in the 37 years since the movie was made, most recently in 2007, it has never visited the Field of Dreams movie site. Until the first MLB game there in 2021, it was accessible only via an unpaved road. The site will serve as the July 25th breakfast stop as the ride makes its way to its final destination, Dubuque. A highlight on a route that Ragbri organizers say will celebrate all things American for the United States' 250th birthday.
0: Thank you, Amy. New developments coming to landmark Drake sites, townhomes, mixed-use proposals near campus, by Kate Keeley of the Register. Two new residential developments are planned for lots once occupied by local landmarks in the Drake neighborhood. A mixed-use development with ground-level retail space is proposed for the corner lot at 2511 Cottage Grove Avenue that was the home of the popular Black Cat ice cream shop until about a year ago. The business moved to a downtown Des Moines location after ending its lease on the building, which was in a hazardous condition and needed renovations that would have exceeded its value. The 101-year-old structure was demolished early this year. About a half mile west, 20 townhomes are proposed for a lot where another historic yet blighted structure once stood at 3125 Kingman Boulevard, just west of the intersection with 31st Street. As the two projects navigate the planning phase, nearly 170 housing units already are under construction in the Drake University Dogtown neighborhood. What's taking the place of Black Cat's former Drake location? The 8,500-square-foot building planned for the corner of Cottage Grove Avenue and 25th Street will house four apartment units on its second floor, The street level of the estimated $2 million development will maintain the property's retail use with three available spaces for commercial tenants. The anchor tenant directly on the corner will have about 2,600 square feet of floor space, the site plan shows. The other two will have less than 1,000 square feet apiece. A new parking lot with six spaces is proposed for the rear of the property, roughly where Black Cat's shop sat. There is also street parking available. Constructed in 1924, the building began as a neighborhood grocery store. Later, it was a deli called the Blind Munchies and then became Mikey's Deli. It was home to Woolies Smoke Shack for a decade before it was sold in 2018 to Pharmaco Properties 2 LLC, according to the Polk County Assessor's website. Black Cat opened there in 2021. Currently, Smoky Row Coffee at the eastern end of Cottage Grove is the only commercial operation along the two-mile-long thoroughfare. DEV Partners, the development firm listed as the title owner for the property, was not available to comment on the project. It has completed the pre-application process with the city and awaits further approval. What is planned for the vacant lot on Kingman Boulevard? Before it was demolished, a large house built in 1890 occupied 3125 Kingman Boulevard. It was home to William Pierce, the world-traveling head of a Des Moines-based medical company and founder of a Mexico-U.S. student exchange program. It became a Drake University sorority house in 1940, then was local headquarters for the Mormon Church before it was subdivided into apartments. A fire at the property landed it on the city's nuisance list in 2021, with records describing it as, quote, a menace to health and safety, end quote. Invest DSM, a neighborhood revitalization nonprofit, purchased the property for $175,000 in February 2023 and leveled the house by the following year. While still in the early stages of planning, the proposed three-story townhomes would include a mix of one- and two-bedroom units, each with its own garage. The project is set to go before the Des Moines Planning and Zoning Commission on May 21st. Proposed Kingman Townhome Project to offer affordable housing. While it is too soon to announce a groundbreaking date, the units would be among the first townhomes in the newly established Central Iowa Community Land Trust. The nonprofit, which debuted in 2025, acquires properties across the Des Moines Metro and partners with developers to build housing for sale to income-limited buyers. They can gain equity while the trust retains ownership of the land, allowing it to keep resale prices in range for other qualified buyers. The estimated $7.1 million development by Home Opportunities Made Easy, Inc., Invest DSM, and Cutler Development would offer a range of units for people of various income levels, according to a memo on the project provided to Des Moines City Council. Four of the 20 units will be for individuals who make 60% or less of the area median income, or $48,120 a year, according to the memo. Another 16 units will be reserved for those making 80% or less of the median, or $64,150 annually. The trust works with prospective homeowners to ensure housing costs don't exceed 30% of their household's gross monthly income, said program manager Jacqueline Chico. The trust's role, quote, is to build long-term affordability into the development by protecting the investment being made and supporting homeowners before and after purchase through financial counseling and home ownership education, end quote, Chico said in an email to the Des Moines Register. The City of Des Moines has pledged $640,000 to the project in expected funds from a federal housing assistance program through the U.S. Department of Housing and Urban Development. The project also needs to pass an environmental assessment before the final agreement will be presented to City Council, a process that is expected to take several months, according to the April 20th memo. The Federal Home Loan Bank and Wells Fargo also have made grants for the project, along with a construction loan. Kingman Place could be home to Midwest's first mass timber townhomes. Not only would the Kingman Boulevard development aim to be affordable, it would also be the Midwest's first mass timber townhome project, said Molly Cutler, project engineer and co-owner with her husband of Cutler Development. Made by pressing planks of wood together to create larger support beams, mass timber construction avoids fossil fuel emissions that come from traditional manufacturing projects. It also provides better insulation and naturally sequesters carbon, which likely has a net benefit in the fight against climate change, developers who use the method say. Molly Cutler said in an email, quote, "They will feature exposed timber within the bedrooms and living spaces, offering a highly durable structure, reduced maintenance cost, and a timeless aesthetic. The use of mass timber will significantly reduce the CO2 emissions of the townhomes when compared to more traditional housing construction materials and methods," end quote. It's the latest in a series of Cutler Development mass timber projects that began with a mixed-use building at 304 Fifth Street in West Des Moines Valley Junction, another at 2701 Ingersoll Avenue in Des Moines. Star Lofts was Iowa's first zero-carbon certified building. And Cutler's largest to date, Goldfinch Launch at 3401 Ingersoll, is under construction. Another development group built a mass timber mixed-use building in Des Moines East Village, opened in 2019 at 111 East Grand Avenue, and housing popular restaurants, including Klein's Fine Diner, with a James Beard Award-nominated chef. It is credited with being the first to use the method in the United States. Drake Downtown Business District to gain 167 apartments. Just north of the two proposed developments, another 167 have two vacant lots in the Drake University Downtown Business District. The mixed-use UA Station and Follow complexes also have commercial spaces offering the potential for the for more business development. The UA Station project at the corner of University Avenue and 22nd Street will bring 35 apartments to the site of a come-and-go store that was demolished after it closed in 2022. A few blocks from UA Station and across 25th Street from campus at Carpenter Avenue, a five-story mixed-use building, Velo, just north of the Varsity Cinema, will have 132 apartments. Iowa's largest and most famous brewery, Dick Cora's Toppling Goliath, was slated to open a Des Moines taproom and restaurant, anchoring the 110,000-square-foot structure, but has since shelved that plan. What will take its place is still to be determined as the developer searches for a new tenant.
1: Thanks, Carol. And to round out the last article on the front page, Trump, she wants an end to Iran war. U.S.-China wants shipping restored through Hormuz. It's an article by Bart Jensen and Michael Loria from the USA Today. An end to the war with Iran remained elusive for President Donald Trump on May 15th, but he struck a hopeful tone at the end of his visit to Beijing, indicating he believes President Xi Jinping could help resolve the conflict. He would like to see it end, Trump said in a Fox News interview of Xi's stance on the war, adding that the Chinese president probably could influence Iran to make a deal. Trump said Xi agreed China would not give Iran military equipment and that the Chinese president shared his view on restoring shipping through the Strait of Hormuz. He brushed aside questions about whether Xi agreed Iran should not obtain a nuclear weapon. Chinese officials did not immediately respond to requests for confirmation of Xi's remarks, and Xi did not comment on his discussions with Trump about Iran. Although China's foreign ministry issued a blunt statement outlining Beijing's frustration with the Iran war, this conflict, which should never have happened, has no reason to continue, the ministry said. However, Trump did not say whether Beijing would use its influence with Tehran to end the war. I'm not asking for any favors, because when you ask for favors, you have to do favors in return, Trump said when asked by a reporter on the plane home whether Xi had made any firm commitments to put pressure on the Iranians to reopen the strait. The war is stretching past the 75-day mark, costing the United States tens of billions of dollars. The Pentagon estimated earlier in the week that the war has cost $29 billion. Critics suggest the actual total is far higher, over $80 billion. The fighting is an increasing drag on the global economy, driving up fuel prices and inflation to levels not seen in years. The average price for a gallon of gas in the United States on the morning of May 15th was $4.53, according to AAA. Average prices were over $5 in Alaska, Hawaii, Illinois, Nevada, Oregon, and Washington. The average in California was $6.14. Trump celebrated Xi agreeing to buy oil and gas from the United States, though it's unclear how that would drive down global prices. Returning from China, Trump also told reporters aboard Air Force One that he would consider lifting the sanctions on Chinese oil companies buying Iran's oil. China depends on Iran for a majority of its imported oil, but shipping has been bottled up since the war that began February 28th. The United States paused its attacks in Iran in April, but because a blockade of the country's port began a blockade of the country's ports. Tehran said it would not unblock the strait until the United States ended its blockade. Trump has threatened to attack Iran again if it does not agree to a deal. On Air Force One, he said his patience was running out, but declined to say when the United States might resume bombing. "I don't want to say that. I'd like to tell you," Trump told reporters aboard Air Force One. "I can say this with very, very strong conviction. Iran will never have a nuclear weapon. Not going to happen. No chance." He said if bombing resumes, the damage would be staggering. "We could knock out their bridges and their electrical capacity within 2 days," Trump said. "We could knock out the whole thing." He denied a report in the New York Times that Iran retained substantial missile capabilities. Trump said that 80 to 85% of Iran's missiles and missile launchers were destroyed during the bombing that began on February 28th to a ceasefire on April 7th, and the rest could be destroyed if fighting resumes. "We were hitting them like piñatas," Trump said. "If we go in, we'll take that out very early." The president said he rejected the latest offer from Iran after reading the first sentence of the proposal, adding he wants to see a true guarantee from the Iranian regime that it won't pursue the production of a nuclear weapon. "I looked at it, and if I don't like it, the first sentence, I just throw it away," he said on Air Force One, declining to read out the sentence but calling it unacceptable. "If they have nuclear in any form, I don't read the rest of it," the president added. Trump said Iran agreeing to a 20-year moratorium on its nuclear program would satisfy his concerns in a potential deal to reopen the Strait of Hormuz, but expressed doubt whether Iran would adhere to such an agreement. 20 years is enough, but the level of guarantee from them is in other words, it's got to be a real 20 years, Trump said. The president wants Iran to remove enriched uranium that could be used to produce a nuclear weapon, but he said Iranian leaders have claimed their country lacks the equipment and technology to do so. "They'll agree to it eventually," Trump said. Addressing another angle of the Middle East conflict, senior Israeli and Lebanese officials meeting in Washington, D.C., decided to extend a fragile ceasefire for another 45 days. Further talks are scheduled at the State Department on June 2nd and 3rd, and also at the Pentagon on May 29th. "We hope these discussions will advance lasting peace between the two countries, full recognition of each other's sovereignty and territorial integrity, and establishing genuine security along their shared border," State Department spokesperson Tommy Pigott said in a statement. Lebanon's delegation said in a statement that it wanted to advance a political pathway toward lasting stability and turn the momentum from the ceasefire into a lasting peace agreement. Israeli Ambassador to the United States, Yechiel Lechter, said the talks were frank and constructive.
0: Feenstra hails House E-15 approval. Lawmaker says measure could cut fuel costs. This is by Breanne Fonensteel of the Register. Republican U.S. Representative Randy Feenstra is applauding House approval of year-round E15, saying the move will be a boost for Iowa farming communities and everyday families. Even as E-15 faces an uncertain road in the Senate, the milestone marks a victory for Feenstra, who was tapped to help shepherd a compromise through the House as a co-leader of a congressional biofuels task force. The high-stakes role came amid heightened scrutiny of Feenstra, both from Democrats and members of his own party, as he mounts a bid for governor and heads into a potentially competitive primary election. He told the Des Moines Register in an interview that he plans to tout the win on the campaign trail in Iowa. Quote, "For me, my number one vision was to make sure that Iowa becomes the most business and ag-friendly state in the country. And when you pass the Farm Bill, when you pass E-15, this is a great step in helping our farming community by creating more markets for our corn and then giving the opportunity for our corn and ethanol to be sold around the world," end quote. The measure expanding access to E-15 passed the House in a 218-203 vote on May 13th after facing numerous hurdles in the lead-up to the vote. But its fate remains uncertain amid strong opposition from lawmakers representing oil and gas states and a Senate divided over worries it will hurt refiners. Feenstra said he's hopeful E-15 will become law after seeing the bipartisan support it enjoyed in the House, where 122 Republicans and 95 Democrats voted for it, along with one independent. He said House Republican leaders kept their word and delivered a vote. He thanked Republican President Donald Trump and Vice President J.D. Vance for their support of E-15. Feenstra said increasing access to E-15 would help lower gas prices, which have skyrocketed during the war with Iran. Quote, "It's all about affordability, meaning that this will lower gas prices by 30 to 40 cents. So the family creating that budget hopefully can see lower gas costs, and that will dramatically help not only families but small businesses," end quote. But Democrats made clear they still plan to target Feenstra over the issue. Iowa Democratic Party spokesperson Tara Hernandez said in a statement, quote, "Try as he might, Randy Feenstra can't rewrite his record of repeatedly failing to deliver nationwide year-round E-15 for farmers. Feenstra has given farmers the runaround for months with empty promises and broken commitments, while a deal was always one step out of reach. Iowa farmers deserve real results, not more of Feenstra's election year excuses," end quote.
1: Resident dies after wheelchair ejection. Nursing home faces scrutiny after van death. It's an article by Clark Kaufman from the Iowa Capital Dispatch. An Iowa nursing home resident died last month after being catapulted out of her wheelchair while riding in one of the facility's vans with no seatbelt in place. State inspection records indicate Cottage Grove Place in Cedar Rapids failed to provide a resident in a wheelchair with a lap and shoulder seatbelt before attempting to drive her from a cardiology appointment back to Cottage Grove Place on April 2nd of 2026. While the resident's wheelchair was securely locked in place in the back of the van, the resident was not buckled into the chair, inspectors concluded. As a result, the inspectors reported the woman flew forward out of the wheelchair and over a folded middle row seat when the driver of the van swerved and braked to avoid a collision with another vehicle. An ambulance was summoned to the scene, and EMTs reported that while the woman showed few wounds from the fall, she had no pulse and no signs of respiration. The woman was reported to be lying face down with her head wedged between the driver's seat and the second row of seats, possibly contributing to positional asphyxia, a situation in which an individual's breathing is obstructed by their positioning. Police indicated the resident's injuries were consistent with being ejected from the wheelchair, suggesting the resident's lap and shoulder seatbelt had not been in place. According to inspectors, the driver of the van stated that he was not trained at the Cottage Grove Place how to secure residents in a wheelchair using that van's lap and shoulder seatbelt, adding that no one used it. Another Cottage Grove Place driver reportedly told inspectors he had been working for the home for about about 10 months, and the training he had received was minimal, describing it as a 15 minutes of onboarding, and then it was go time. There was no lap and shoulder restraint available in the van, he allegedly told inspectors. A third driver for the home reportedly told inspectors that she had not been evaluated on the proper technique for securing a wheelchair and using lap and shoulder restraints. As a result of the death, the Iowa Department of Inspections, Appeals, and Licensing proposed an $8,250 state fine, but held that fine in suspension due to the potential for federal fines to be imposed at a later date.
0: Thank you, Amy. Now we'll turn to stories on the cover of the Metro and Iowa section. Guard policy vacates murder verdict. Security violated defendant's right, by William Morris of the Register. A courthouse security policy of posting a guard with a criminal defendant during trial means a Las Vegas man convicted of murder in 2022 Des Moines shooting could receive a new trial. James Wiggins, 39, was found guilty of second-degree murder in the killing of Tyrone Ty Hutchins at the since-closed Rico's Bar on University Avenue in Drake University's Dogtown District. Although Wiggins argued at trial he acted in self-defense, he was found guilty and sentenced to 50 years in prison. Now the Iowa Court of Appeals has overturned that verdict and ordered a new trial. The court rejected Wiggins' claim that the evidence against him was insufficient to support a conviction, but it vacated his conviction anyway after finding the trial judge had potentially influenced jurors by stationing a guard next to Wiggins as he testified. During Wiggins' August 2024 trial, jurors heard that Hutchins, 35, of Des Moines, was at the bar when two men, including Wiggins' brother Marcel, entered. Video showed the men speaking with Hutchins, who rose, shoved past them, drew a handgun, and ran for the door. James Wiggins met him at the doorway and fired at least three shots, killing Hutchins and wounding a woman. At trial, prosecutors argued the shooting was a targeted killing, presenting video showing the three men conferring before the shooting, then leaving together immediately afterward. Defense attorneys argued Wiggins was justified in fearing for his own life, telling jurors that he had just entered the bar and within seconds was confronted with an unknown man holding a gun and running at him. Prosecutors never determined a motive for the shooting, although jurors heard testimony the men were part of separate groups that didn't get along. The Wednesday, May 13th appeals ruling erases that verdict and sentence and sets the case on track for a new trial. Judge John Sandy wrote for the court that a reasonable jury could have found Wiggins guilty. The fault with the trial, instead, came during Wiggins' testimony, during which he was accompanied by a courthouse deputy. While placing guards around an in-custody defendant might be a reasonable security measure, it should only be done on a case-by-case basis to avoid unnecessarily influencing the jurors, the court found. Quote, the inferences that a juror could make when a deputy suddenly appears behind the witness stand when it is the defendant's time to testify after being absent during the state's case in chief could certainly be negative towards the defendant, end quote, Sandy wrote. In Wigginson's case, since the deputy was positioned out of a general court policy rather than based on Wiggins' individual situation, the court found it violated his due process rights and justified ordering a new trial. Defense attorney Rachel Reginald said James looks forward to a fair retrial of his case. Reginald said, quote, we are grateful the Iowa Court of Appeals recognized the harm to James's self-defense claim caused by a courthouse policy that we believe should not have applied to him, end quote. Polk County Attorney's Office spokesman Lynn Hicks said prosecutors still could ask the Supreme Court to review the ruling and are discussing next steps with the Iowa Attorney General's Office. Hicks said, quote, we intend to retry Mr. Wiggins if the case is ultimately remanded to district court, end quote. The ruling comes weeks after Marcel Wiggins was sentenced to up to 30 years in prison, in part for his role in the shooting. He did not fire any shots during the encounter, but took a plea deal, pleading guilty to charges of felon in possession and going armed with intent. He also pleaded to separate cocaine and methamphetamine charges. He was originally sentenced to be sentenced in June 2024, but failed to appear for the hearing. He remained on the run for nearly 2 years until he was taken into custody earlier this year.
1: Mrs. Meyer Products grew from Iowa roots. Accompanying the article is a picture of Mrs. Thelma Meyer, a Granger mother of nine and retired nurse, who inspired Mrs. Meyer's Clean Day cleaning products. The company was founded by her daughter, Monica Nassif. Meyer poses in this picture in her Granger kitchen in this 2002 Des Moines Register photo. Granger book event features cleaning icon. It's an article by Lucia Chang from the Des Moines Register. Yes, Mrs. Meyer's of Mrs. Meyer's Clean Day cleaning products is indeed a real person. And the person who turned Iowa's Thelma Meyer into a household icon is none other than her daughter, Monica Nassif. Her childhood growing up in Granger was one filled with Midwestern spunk and sensibility, Nassif said. In her new book, I Bottled My Mother, Nassif tells the story of how she carried those Iowa values into adulthood. What her mother taught her became the backbone of what Nassif wanted the brand to represent. Thelma Meyer was the perfect fit. Midwestern, plucky, wholesome, and practical, and with a passion for gardening. We took inspiration for fragrances right out of her Iowa backyard, Nassif wrote in the book. With an impressive work ethic, a can-do attitude, and a confident stride, Meyer instilled in Nassif the determination to keep pushing forward, forming the basis for her entrepreneurial spirit. Nassif parents have been arming her with Midwestern wisdom since she was a kid. She's had all kinds of jobs, learned tips and tricks to keep your house tidy, and how to fight for what else she wants. After all, she grew up with 8 siblings, and Nassif learned it all from her mother. My mom really believed that creativity lies in your hands, and the more you learn to work with your hands, the more you can learn how to do anything, Nassif said. Her mother is her role model. Doing chores around the house didn't weigh her down. With her happy-go-lucky attitude, Meyer took work in stride, believing it could only build character. Meyer has some classic Midwestern quirks as well. She owned a large maroon Chevy station wagon that she drove like a bat out of hell, Nassif wrote in the book. And she loved to play cards, pitch, canasta, pinochle, Hollywood, rummy, bridge, hearts and spades, open book Scrabble, and puzzles, of course. When Meyer became the face of the brand, she had a ball at every opportunity talking about housework, gardening, cleaning, and raising a large family. She worked our trade show booth, handing out dish and hand soap samples with the fervor of a Bible-thumping missionary, Nassif wrote. It's a far cry from when Meyer was a child, helping chickens roost, milking cows, and herding them with her Shetland pony, Spot. Back then, her family didn't have time to dwell on what they had or didn't have. They simply pushed forward. That work ethic was passed down to Nassif. Besides being a nurse, a truck stop waitress, a freelance writer, and holding myriad other jobs, she especially remembers Iowa summers walking beans. Nassif and a crew of 5 teenage girls would walk through soybean fields and sever the heads off weeds with sickles. When Nassif would complain to her mother,

0: Johnson in 2008, the scents will always remind her of the lavender and lemon verbena in Myers's Granger garden. Myers still lives in the family home in Granger, walking to morning mass, tending to her garden, and playing bridge. Nassif and Meyer will be hosting a book signing at Vintage Road Coffee at 2206 Broadway Street in Granger on Sunday, May 17th, from 2 to 4 p.m. Copies of the book will be available at the event. It's also available at local bookstores or on Amazon.
1: Thank you, Amy. Ames gives residents first look at park plans. City opens West Side property for public input by Celia Brocker of the Ames Tribune. The City of Ames is planning to develop 50 acres on the west side of town into a new community park, with hopes of opening the area to the public in the next year or two. The city purchased land at 5658 Ontario Street in 2023 for $1.1 million to develop Ontario Park. A master plan is currently being drafted, and park development is expected in the 2027 fiscal year. City officials invited residents to an open house on Saturday, May 9th, offering public tours for the first time, asking for feedback in return. Ames Park and Recreation Director Keith Abraham said, quote, "Some of the questions that we get are, where is this property? What does it involve? People just didn't know. That's why we wanted to have this open house, so people could walk it and see it, and then they can start imagining what could be here," end quote. Many have suggested keeping the area natural, while others have requested amenities such as shelters, an inclusive playground, bike trails, walking paths, and pickleball courts. Residents can also provide feedback online at www.cityofames.org, which has a page on Ontario Park. Abraham said, quote, "This is just the first public opportunity to provide feedback. We will have other meetings where we'll go through the process and everything, so there will be other opportunities for people to provide feedback," end quote. Abraham said the city received grants in 2023 to acquire land for Ontario Park that required an archaeological study, which was completed in the past week. The city has since focused on finishing the Fitch Family Indoor Aquatic Center, which will open in phases this month. Ames has access to $1.3 million from its capital improvements plan to start project park development as early as July 1st, Abraham said, but most likely work won't begin until 2027. The park is anticipated to be completed in phases. The first phase will include improvements on the north side of the land, including demolition of existing buildings, constructing a parking lot, installing a bridge over Clear Creek, and an initial path from the parking lot to the bridge. The 50-acre property is home to five buildings, a stick-built house, a detached brick garage, a brick or tile milk house, a wood barn, and a small wood barn or corn crib.
0: Thanks, Carol. Senate Democrats target Hinson with $13 million. Super PAC plans Iowa television barrage this fall. It's an article by Stephen Gruber-Miller from the Des Moines Register. A super PAC aligned with Senate Democrats is planning to spend $13.4 million in Iowa as the party seeks to flip the state's open U.S. Senate seat. Senate Majority PAC said May 14th it will spend the money on television ads this fall targeting Republican frontrunner U.S. Representative Ashley Hinson. The group also is planning a separate digital advertising campaign, but did not say how much it would spend on that effort. Hinson, who represents Northeast Iowa's 2nd District in Congress, is heavily favored in the June 2nd Republican primary over former State Senator Jim Carlin. Senate Majority PAC said its ads would focus on Hinson's support for President Donald Trump's tariffs, as well as her vote for the One Big Beautiful Bill, which will cut Medicaid spending by more than $900 billion over a decade, as well as cutting taxes on tips, overtime pay, and more. Ashley Hinson had 4 years and one job, fight for Iowa. Instead, she spent every vote auditioning.

0: Running for Donald Trump, Senate Majority PAC spokesperson Lauren French said in a statement, "Iowans can't afford her loyalty to the powerful, the corrupt, and corporations, and they won't forget it. This November, the bill will come due." The announcement means both Democrats and Republicans will spend at least eight figures in Iowa's U.S. Senate race. The state's first open contest since 2014, with the retirement of U.S. Senator Joni Ernst. The Senate Leadership Fund, a super PAC dedicated to electing Republicans to the U.S. Senate, said in April that it would spend $29 million in Iowa to support Hinson's campaign. State Representative Josh Turek, a Democrat from Council Bluffs, and State Senator Zach Walls, a Democrat from Coralville, are competing for the Democratic nomination. The winner will take on the Republican nominee. Early voting for the primary is underway.
1: Thank you, Amy. Bear Encounter, Safety Tips for Iowans, by Emery Glover of the Register. Camping can be one of the more fun activities in Iowa throughout the summer. Being able to enjoy everything nature has to offer can create memories with friends and families for a lifetime. However, sometimes nature may also provide some furry, uninvited guests at your campsite. The Iowa Department of Natural Resources warns that black bears typically make their return to the woods around this time of year. Here's what you should know. Are there black bears in Iowa? Iowa is one of the few states that do not have a black bear population, according to the Iowa DNR, but Iowa has consistently had two or three bears that visit the state each year. Quote, in the lower 48, the black bear population is gradually expanding throughout its former region, end quote, said Iowa DNR state fur bearer and wetland biologist Vince Evelsizer. Quote, last spring we had three bears, this year one or two. We're not living with bears, but our neighbors are, and it's something we might have to deal with in the next 10 years, end quote. Officials say Pikes Peak State Park is within the range of black bears that could venture into the park, located in northeast Iowa near the Minnesota and Wisconsin borders. Evelsizer said, quote, several of the bears that have ventured into Iowa haven't caused any conflicts, but when they do, it's usually bird feeders or beehives that have been damaged. Because, end quote. Because of that, Pikes Peak has received a few bear-proof trash cans to ensure bears don't rummage through garbage cans in search of food. What should you do to keep black bears away? Iowa DNR says campers and residents who live in areas that bears visit should make a few changes to ensure they don't get any unwanted visitors. For instance, residents should keep pet food inside and make sure that grills and trash are locked away. Residents should also keep an eye on bird feeders in their yards. Could Iowa eventually have a population of black bears? DNR officials believe there's a strong possibility bears could take up residence in Iowa. Minnesota, according to DNR, has about 15,000 black bears, and Wisconsin has about 25,000. With those types of numbers, Iowa could eventually see bears making Iowa their home. Evelsizer said, quote, for now, our message is to just let Iowans know that there's a chance we'll see an increase in black bear numbers in the northeast part of Iowa over the next 10 to 20 years, end quote. What to do if you see a bear? The National Park Service says you should stay calm if you see a bear. You should not immediately run or climb trees in an effort to get away from the bear. Any scream or sudden movement could trigger the bear to attack. Instead, NPS suggests identifying yourself to the bear and remaining still. If you are attacked by a black bear, do not play dead and do your best to escape. If you cannot escape the bear, NPS says you'll have to fight it by trying to attack the bear's face and muzzle.
0: Thanks, Carol. Clarence Carter, soul legend, dies at 90. It's an article in the USA Today by Greta Cross. Clarence Carter, the soul singer known for its hits, for his hits like Strokin', Patches, and Slip Away, has died. He was 90. Fame Recording Studios and Publishing Company in Alabama, where Carter often recorded, shared the news in a Facebook post on May 14th. Carter had been recently diagnosed with prostate cancer and was battling pneumonia and sepsis. Rolling Stone reported. USA Today reached out to Fame for confirmation. The typical Clarence Carter record features his mammoth vocal and twanging jazz master guitar figures over a solid Muscle Shoals soul groove accented by a sonorous Memphis-style horn chart, says the website of the Alabama Music Hall of Fame, into which Carter was inducted in 2003. Chances are, if the song is a ballad, there may be some kind of preaching break, or if the tune is up-tempo, ample space for his lascivious chuckle. Born blind on January 4th, 1936, Carter was a force in Southern R&B throughout the 60s and 70s. After attending Alabama State College, where he earned a music degree, Carter sang with fellow blind musician Calvin Scott, recording several singles, three of them under the duo name the CNC Boys, according to the Alabama Music Hall of Fame website. The two first visited Fame Studios in 1965, where they paid $85 to record Step by Step and Rooster's Knees and Rice. The former didn't chart, but Carter's voice stood out to those who gave the tracks a listen, the Alabama Music Hall of Fame website says. By 1968, Carter landed a top 10 hit with his blues ballad Slip Away, which today boasts more than 45.1 million listens on Spotify the same year. He released his Christmas classic, Backdoor Santa. In 1970, Carter reveled in top 10 glory again with his single Patches, which has more than 14.3 million Spotify streams. Also, in 1970, Carter married one of his backup singers, Candy Staton. Carter introduced Staton to the folks at Fame Studio, which helped kickstart her solo music career. The two had a son together, Clarence Carter Jr., before divorcing in 1973. In her 2016 memoir, Young Hearts Run Free, First Lady of Southern Soul, Staton wrote that Carter was physically abusive to her. Though Carter continued to release music after Patches, he did not sustain the same level of commercial appeal, Rolling Stone reported. However, his explicit single Strokin, which was too raunchy to play on the radio, did turn some heads with its release in 1986. The single sold more than 1.5 million copies, Rolling Stone reported. Carter released his final album, Mr. Old School, in 2020. His contributions to American music simply cannot be overstated, Fame wrote in its Facebook statement. Beyond being one of the most distinctive and soulful voices in music history, he was also a remarkable, tasteful guitar player and an exceptional songwriter who penned many of his own hits. Clarence Carter leaves behind a legacy of timeless music, unforgettable performances, and a friendship we will always cherish.
1: Thank you, Amy. Trump leaves Beijing with few wins. Trip ends without major trade breakthroughs. This story is by Trevor Honeycutt, Antonio Slodkowski, and Maymay Chu of Reuters. Dateline Beijing. President Donald Trump left China on May 15th with no major breakthroughs on trade or tangible help from Beijing to end the Iran war, despite 2 days spent heaping praise on his host, Xi Jinping. Trump's visit to America's main strategic and economic rival, the first by a U.S. president since his last trip in 2017, has aimed for tangible results to lift his sagging approval ratings before midterm elections in November. Xi will visit the United States in the fall of Trump's invitation, China's Foreign Minister Wang Yi said. The summit was filled with pageantry from goose-stepping shoulders to tours of a secret garden. But behind closed doors, Xi issued a stark warning to Trump that any mishandling of China's top concern, Taiwan, could spiral into conflict. During a huddle with reporters on the way back to the United States, Trump said Xi told him he opposed Taiwan's independence. Trump said, quote, "I heard him out. I didn't make a comment. I made no commitments either way," end quote. He added that he will decide on a pending sale, arms sale to Taiwan shortly after speaking to, quote, "the person that right now is running Taiwan," end quote. It was unclear if Trump was referring to Taiwan's president, Lei Ching-te. A direct conversation between a sitting U.S. president and Taiwan's leader would be unprecedented in the period since Washington shifted diplomatic recognition to Beijing from Taipei in 1979 and would likely anger China, which sees the democratically governed island as its own territory. These were the first freewheeling remarks after 2 days in Beijing, during which Trump stayed unusually restrained. Trump told Xi at their final meeting at the Zhongnanhai complex, a former imperial garden, quote, "It's been an incredible visit. I think a lot of good has come of it," end quote. While Trump searched for immediate business wins, such as a deal to sell Boeing jets that did not impress investors, Xi talked up a long-term reset and pact to maintain stable trade ties with Washington, underscoring their differing priorities. Xi pushed a new term by describing the relationship as constructive strategic stability, a sharp departure from the framing of strategic competition used by former President Joe Biden, which Beijing disliked. Said Dai Wei, director of the Center for International Security and Strategy at Tsinghua University in Beijing, quote, "Until now, China hasn't proposed an alternative. Now they have, if the U.S. side agrees. That is progress," end quote. A brief U.S. summary of talks on May 14th highlighted what the White House called the leaders' shared desire to reopen the Strait of Hormuz off Iran and Xi's interest in American oil purchases to pair its dependence on the Middle East. But just before the leaders met for tea on May 15th, China's foreign ministry issued a blunt statement outlining its frustration with the war. Quote, "This conflict, which should never have happened, has no reason to continue," end quote, the ministry said, adding that China supported efforts to reach a peace deal in a war that has disrupted energy supplies and the global economy. At Zhongnanhai, Trump said the leaders had discussed Iran and felt very similar, though Xi did not comment. On the flight back home, Trump added that he wasn't, quote, "asking for any favors," end quote, on Iran. Still, Treasury Secretary Scott Bessent had urged Beijing to use its leverage with Tehran to make a deal. But analysts doubt Xi will be willing to push Tehran hard or end support for its military, given Iran's value to Beijing as a strategic counterweight to the United States. Said Patricia Kim, a foreign policy fellow at the Brookings Institution, quote, "What's notable is that there's no Chinese commitment to do anything specific with regards to Iran," end quote. In another sign of a diminished scale of the summit, Trump's readout did not mention the broad structural reforms on which previous presidents pressed Xi. Unlike his previous trip in 2017, Trump did not discuss structural reforms, global economic governance, or the international trading system with Xi, according to the readout. Even the deal touted as the biggest single deliverable from the meetings underwhelmed. Boeing stock fell 4% when Trump said on May 14th that China would buy 200 Boeing jets, significantly fewer than the roughly 500 that sources told Reuters had been under discussion.

The birthday music signals it's time for us to send out birthday wishes to our Irish listeners. And we have four birthdays to announce today. Dwight A. Johnson of Boone, Vincent Maher of Cedar Rapids, Sarah K. McDonough of Cedar Rapids, and Franklin Phillips of Sioux City. So again, happy birthday to Dwight, Vincent, Sarah, and Franklin. We hope you have a terrific day. If you have not sent us your birthday, please do so, so we can give you a shout-out on your big day. Call us at 515-243-6833. 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